0: It also found conflicting opinions among professionals on many aspects of the process. Canada's federal government says it will study the committee before making any decisions. The MAID expansion is set for next March, but has been postponed in the past. Alberta Premier Danielle Smith says millions of Albertans will receive a new rebate to help with the rising cost of living. It will be worth $100. Sam Sampson reports.
1: But our government recognizes that families are feeling the pinch, which is why we're taking action to put more money back in their pockets.
2: Alberta Premier Danielle Smith says this rebate is possible because oil prices soared earlier this year due to the war in Iran. The province expects 3.4 million Albertans will be eligible. And while the province says this is to help relieve cost of living issues, others suggest it's political. McEwen University political science associate professor Brendan Boyd says this could be a populist move for the premier, whose government added a question on separation to its fall referendum, a move Boyd suggests was for Smith's base.
3: But I think there is this walking the line constantly. Now this is something that says, well, we're paying attention to the concerns of all Albertans.
2: Albertans have until the end of September to apply for the rebate. Sam Sampson, CBC News, Edmonton.
0: Canada's population is continuing to shrink. StatsCan says during the first 3 months of this year, the population dropped by 55,000 people to just under 41.5 million. This is the third straight quarter of declines. The latest report points to slowing immigration and a greater number of deaths compared to births in that period. The Transportation Safety Board says a submarine that imploded in waters off Newfoundland in 2023 operated with zero federal oversight. All five people on board the Titan submersible were killed. TSB investigator Jason Melvin says the OceanGate company failed to share information with federal agencies before the accident.
4: The Titan was unregistered, was unclassed, and it wasn't built to any standards. They had some interactions with Transport Canada, but from the marine safety and security perspective, they were only concerned with the actual parent vessels and they weren't concerned with the actual submersibles.
0: The board is recommending Ottawa close regulatory gaps and create a certification process for private undersea vessels. British Columbia has become the first Canadian jurisdiction to sell hearing aids over the counter. The province says people 18 and older will not need a prescription or hearing test for the purchase. Those that need hearing aids will now have access to Health Canada approved models at retail stores and online. That's your World This Hour. For CBC News, I'm Kaz Boivin.
5: Taking a look now at your weather forecast in Ottawa, mainly cloudy, a 60% chance of showers early this evening with showers beginning overnight. There's also a risk of a thunderstorm, a low of 15 tonight. Heading into tomorrow, showers ending late in the morning, then cloudy conditions with a 60% chance of showers. There's also a risk of a thunderstorm in the morning and in the early afternoon tomorrow, a high of 23, 28 with the Humidex.
6: He died 100 years ago, but Harry Houdini has still not entirely left the stage.
7: If you poll the public today, the name of magician, the odds are Houdini would be still number one.
6: A few years back, Dua Lipa made a hit song out of him. They say I come and I go. Tell me all the ways you need me. I'm not here for long. Catch me or I go. Houdini, I come. And she's not the first.
8: Like Sherry Papini, Harry Houdini, I vanish into the thin air as I'm leaving like
6: Abracadabra. Houdini lives on in branding, too.
9: Want to generate vast landscapes with towering mountains, detailed ecosystems, and a densely populated town? Houdini can do it. Need to add work.
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10: When the weather is fair, just hide the Houdini jacket deep in your bag or clip it to forget.
6: He's also handy for those reporting on runaway pets.
11: Houdini, the master magician, the daredevil escape artist, sometimes called Harry Handcuff Houdini, died in 1926 and has now possibly been reincarnated as an Australian shepherd in Colorado. This dog made a jailbreak out of this.
6: Houdini. Those three syllables roll right off the tongue. But the question is, why the idea of Houdini has endured?

0: Welcome to Ideas. I'm Nahla Ayed. For someone so widely name-checked, what Houdini actually represents remains a little elusive. And maybe that's part of what makes the 21st century lean in. That and his contradictions.
1: The great thing about Houdini was that he really had a special talent, flexibility, strength, ingenuity, and a tremendously flexible sense of right and wrong.
0: During his own lifetime, Houdini was a self-invention. Now he's a cultural imagining, a juicy metaphor for inexplicable feats and self-liberation.
2: Everyone has something that they wish to escape from. Your iPhone or the news cycle, the idea of escape is really, really powerful right now.
0: In this episode, Ideas producer Lisa Godfrey explores the enduring myth and myth-making of Harry Houdini.
1: I've been talking about Houdini off and on since this book came out, and I've never met anyone who doesn't know the word Houdini, which is extraordinary when you think about it. My name is Adam Begley, and I'm a biographer, and I wrote a book about Houdini called Houdini, the Elusive American. Houdini now is a concept. It's a word that lives in the language, that is used every day by people expressing something that was there suddenly vanishing, or somebody getting out of a corner that was too tight and impossibly constricting.
3: Houdini was a self-mythologizer, you make clear in the book, and that began with the story of his birth in 1874. What did he say about that?
1: Houdini was born in Budapest, very much a Hungarian, son of a rabbi, and he was 4 years old before he left Hungary for the U.S. and ended up in Appleton, Wisconsin as a four-year-old. And in later life, he claimed that that was where he was born, in Appleton, Wisconsin. And he changed by a little bit the date of his birth. But in later life, he insisted on this to the point of actually convincing the U.S. Embassy in London to issue him a passport that said he had been born in Appleton, Wisconsin, whereas his previous passport said, truthfully said, that he'd been born in Hungary.
3: Why do you think he wanted that change?
1: Oh, he wanted to be American. He was an immigrant who bought into the American dream at a very early age and pursued it all his life.
3: And yet his family did not exactly land in the American dream when they first immigrated. Why were their early years so hard?
1: His father was a rabbi, as I said, and he managed to get a job in Appleton, Wisconsin, as a rabbi in the local sort of makeshift synagogue. But Mayor Weiss, that was their last name, was Weiss, was never assimilated in America at all. He was elderly, and he spoke German and Hebrew, of course, and Hungarian, but he spoke no English and never learned English. And he was old school, and America, of course, is always reinventing itself and moving forward, and Mayer Weiss was not going to move forward. And about 8 years into their life in Appleton, he was fired. And as Houdini said, heartache and poverty ensued. I think I got that quote wrong. Anyway, poverty ensued. And the Houdinis moved to Milwaukee, Wisconsin. And from that point on, they were really in dire straits and kept having to move house because they couldn't pay the rent and had to rely on charitable donations. And really, Houdini saw his father fail. And he saw his father fail to adopt, fail to become American, fail to thrive.
3: Eric was Harry Houdini's name of origin. And when he was about 13, he joined his dad, who'd relocated to New York to find work. So, you know, that seems like such a pivotal age. And the two of them there together alone, he would have

0: seen that lack of success up close, I guess.
1: Yes, in Milwaukee and in New York, Mayor Weiss tried to get work as a rabbi, always failing to get any work, and eventually had to do what so many immigrants in New York did, which is he went into the rag trade. He went to work in a sweatshop cutting the linings for neckties. And actually, Eric, his son, Houdini, joined him there, and he spent several years in a sweatshop cutting ties. And that's how they managed to live, barely.
0: The idea of entering show business as a way out of poverty seems to us now like a total long shot. But in that time and place, especially weirdly for a rabbi's son in late 19th century New York, it was a bit more viable. Can you explain why?
1: Eric had no education. As far as we know, he never graduated from high school. He didn't know anything. He had no particular talents except for physical ones. He thought at first of becoming a boxer or a runner, and then became obsessed with magic and started developing magic tricks, and then discovered that one of his co-workers in the sweatshop also was interested in magic, and the two of them got together and would perform for friends and family, and did a public show once at an athletic club, and that was the beginning of Houdini's career. Now, why did he choose show business? Well, because as the mother of the Marx Brothers said famously, how else could young men who know nothing get ahead and make money? And it's true. There are at least a half dozen sons of rabbis who became extraordinarily famous in America at exactly the same time as Houdini. Jack Warner, the head of Warner Brothers Studios, Irving Berlin.
0: You said he had these physical gifts, but what kind of magic was he doing when he first started out?
1: He was doing sleight of hand stuff, card tricks, and making pieces of fabric disappear and appear and cutting them up, and just your standard parlor magician tricks. Prestidigitation.
0: David Benn is a longtime prestidigitator. His expertise is in card magic, but he did try his teenage hand at escapes.
2: Houdini, I bought the Siberian chain escape, which I still have, some shackles when I was about 15, a standard entry-level piece. Flash forward decades later, there's a man named Pat Culleton, an actor who wrote, I think, sort of a definitive series on Houdini, and they had a photographs of Houdini trying to escape from the Siberian chain escape, and he had much larger chains around his wrists, and you see photographs, 8 photographs, where he's sort of biting the chains off and things like that. And Pat Culleton's description said, "This is much more difficult than it appears, for nothing is holding those chains onto his wrists other than sheer showmanship." My name is David Benn, and I'm a conjurer.
0: But also a bit of a historian of magic, right?
2: Magic has been my life. It's been my passion since I started late in life. I think I was 12. Today, people start in magic when they're about 6 or 7. And I used the magic to finance my education. And after 9 months as a lawyer, I decided I don't want to say what if. And I left to pursue my life in magic, and I've been doing magic now some 50 years.
0: Houdini, who'd named himself after a famous French magician, performed at first with partners, a friend from the garment trade, his younger brother, Dash. Then, at 20, the rabbi's son met a nice Catholic girl by the name of Bess Rauner.
2: And then he cut his brother out very quickly, and the two of them became a team.
0: They got married.
2: An act for back then for them starting out would have been almost like sideshow, circus, traveling, part of sort of a 10-in-1 show, probably very short duration, with the goal being to get into vaudeville, which was just sort of coming into vogue at the same time that the railroads were sort of expanding across America.
0: With tiny and agile Bess as his assistant, Houdini performed

0: anywhere he could.
1: The dime museum would be primarily something like New York City, let's say off of, you know, 42nd Street, Times Square area. Admission was probably a dime, and you would go in and you would see acts performed. They wouldn't be the same sort of acts that you'd see on sideshows that would travel, but that was a permanent place. So Houdini would have done his show perhaps, you know, up to 8 times a day. And you just repeat it and you just recycling through. You're going to get better and better and better and better because of doing that. It was a real meat grind of a place, but you certainly learn to your material there and face all sorts of different audiences.
0: A raw but effective training ground.
1: And they would always have a talker outside trying to entice crowds, attract them into the theater space.
2: Your attention towards the end of this hall. Here you will find a clever young man. He will mystify you if he can. Look at him. Houdini!
0: And eventually, some people did look at Houdini.
1: He was spotted by someone named Edward Dooley, who also fancied himself as a magician and went under the name Marco the Magician.
0: Marco had been unable to conjure enough money to mount and sell his own solo show.
1: To sell a real theater show, sometimes you would have another act with you, and you pick them to do other things. They do their act with a husband or wife team. Some would do mind reading things, but they also help move things logistically. It becomes a real family operation.
0: So he was looking for help.
1: And so this man, Dooley, set his sights on Nova Scotia and New Brunswick and asked Houdini and Best, this was like 1896, to join the tour. But it wasn't doing very well, and Dooley packed shop early, leaving Best and Houdini basically sort of stranded there. And Houdini picked up the slack and created his own show under his own name with Best, and it also meant him trying to extend the time he could perform so he could offer a more complete show. He became famous for doing a straitjacket escape.
0: Houdini had already been performing escapes, notably during an illusion called
1: Metamorphosis, which is with a steamer trunk, in essence, where he would be bound inside the trunk,
0: tied up with a rope, put in a cloth sack, and locked inside.
1: Best, one would stand on top of the trunk and he'd have fabric around it like a curtain and they'd raise it 1, 2, 3. When they would drop, the two people would have changed places. An incredible piece, and even in its staging, and it had its own tie-in in its own way with spiritualism, you know, at the time, being able to dematerialize from one location and reappear in another location.
0: Others had performed Metamorphosis, but the Houdinis did it in mere seconds. And to whip up further interest in their shows, Houdini started inviting the audience to bring handcuffs for him to escape from instead of rope. As to how exactly he developed the skill to open them, Houdini, as usual, told any number of origin stories. That as a boy, he'd been driven by hunger to break into his mother's pie cupboard.
2: I opened the locks without any trouble.
0: Or that he trained himself at the age of 9 out of boredom while recovering from a horse accident.
2: The click of a lock amused me.
0: Or that at one time, he'd actually worked in the trade.
2: My ancestors were locksmiths.
0: But Houdini's tale of how he thought to escape from a straitjacket might well have been true. St. John, New Brunswick was the
1: first place that he saw someone placed in a straitjacket when he was touring a mental health facility on the East Coast. And he saw the straitjacket first time and how that person was put in that restraint. It was, you know, at that time, the sensational language, a straitjacket for the criminally insane. I mean, that was the tagline. So he first introduced to that in the East Coast of Canada, and he saw the possibilities of putting that into his act.
2: It left so vivid an impression on my mind that I hardly slept that night. And in such moments as I slept, I saw nothing but straitjackets. In the wakeful parts of the night, I wondered what the effect would be to an audience to have them see a man placed in a straitjacket and watch him force himself free.
0: Within a few years, a big-time theatrical manager for vaudeville named Martin Beck caught a performance.
1: What Beck basically did is, I believe it was in Minneapolis that he saw him. He

0: saw Houdini do a more standard magic act.
1: Involving apparatus and tricks that other magicians used. But escaping every single handcuff, executing the metamorphosis swap in 3 seconds, that was different. Vaudeville circuit worthy.
0: I think that was the thing that Beck saw that just said, you should do that. He needed a director, really, to say, I could sell that. The other stuff, there's lots of people out there doing that. That was a turning point. And the other turning point was he took the advice, it may have been from T. Nelson Downs, a great coin manipulator from the Midwest. You couldn't make it in America, he thought. Just as some Canadians felt that you have to go to the U.S. to make it, back then, if you were an American, you had to go to England to make it.
1: And it worked. Now a solo act, a self-dubbed King of Handcuffs, drew big audiences.
0: He was a sensation there. They'd not seen anything like it. And then he also toured France and the other European countries and eventually came back to America.
1: Having tasted success, Houdini was hungry to sustain it. The 20th century had arrived, and he wanted it to be his. He worked as hard at promotion as he did at his act.
0: If he was creative, it was really in terms of publicity and developing that brand. Yeah, there's no denying it.
1: Biographer Adam Begley.
2: He started going to police stations and tipping off reporters that he was going there to get himself handcuffed by the police and then break out of those handcuffs, or get himself handcuffed and put into a jail and breaking out of the handcuffs and the jail.
0: Many theories about how he did that, and I'm sure he used all of them.
1: Hiding picks in his hair and skin, regurgitating keys, smacking locks on hard surfaces. Clever, crafty, adaptable.
3: Who was the real Houdini? What was the truth about him? We asked Milbourne Christopher, the most highly paid magician in America today, who spent a lifetime studying and learning from Houdini.
1: A BBC documentary from 1970 called The Truth About Houdini features admiring anecdotes from those in the trade.
4: Now, the most sensational jail escape was in Washington, D.C., in the United States Jail. At the time, there were other prisoners in the cell block, which was called Murderer's Row. And Houdini, as usual, in what he called a nude condition, was shackled and put in a cell. And the officials went to another part of the building. And when he finally came into the office where they were seated, he pointed out that he not only had escaped, but he had moved all the other prisoners from one cell to another. A fantastic exploit.
0: And then he developed material specifically for newspaper reporters, for example. He would go into a newsroom and he would swallow a number of needles, 25, 30, whatever needles, and thread, and then he would regurgitate the needles threaded. It's a spectacular piece, but that's something he could do with a committee in a newspaper's office to get publicity, because they could take the photo of the needles coming out.
1: Sometimes newspapers allegedly worked with Houdini.
2: There was the famous case of the Mirror Challenge in London, where a newspaper, the Mirror, had made a pair of handcuffs, which they claimed were unbreakable, that he couldn't get out of. And they made a big publicity stunt of challenging Houdini to get out of these handcuffs. And Houdini got on stage and, as he often did, was behind a screen, and he would sometimes, his head would pop over and he would struggle behind the screen. And when he finally emerged with the cuffs off of him but still locked, he was drenched in sweat and seemingly exhausted. So there's drama there, and it did last a long time, and it might have been boring for a current day audience, but it thrilled the audience at the time.
1: Lucratively so.
2: And the same drama played out weeks and weeks and brought in tons of money for Houdini and for the theater promoters. I don't have the proof of this, and I can't give you evidence, but I'm pretty certain that there was collusion here and that the cuffs were open because of some agreement between the Mirror and Houdini.
1: But Houdini also offered publicity stunts that were

0: very much down to his own agility and reflexes.
1: He did these public spectacles, chained again, manacled, placed into a trunk, dropped over from a bridge into a river.
0: Truly harrowing.
1: Put in a straitjacket and suspended from a flagpole in Times Square or other major cities, and he would draw a mass crowd. I like to describe that as the first sort of flash mob performance in the world, really, because he'd get literally tens of thousands of people to come and see him do this.
0: A publicity hound, for sure, but also a performer of true skill.
2: The great thing about Houdini was that he really had a special talent, and that talent involved flexibility and strength and ingenuity and a tremendously flexible sense of right and wrong. Getting himself out of the straitjacket was one of the ones that really was only simply a matter of thrashing in the right direction and with the right tempo and the right torque, as it were, to get out of the bindings. But the handcuffs was sometimes a question of dexterity and sometimes hiding a key in the right place or colluding with whoever had put the handcuffs on him or put him in the jail cell.
0: David Benn sees Houdini's toughness.
1: I have a photograph in my collection of Houdini. Why I treasure that photograph is because it's one of the few, the only photograph I've seen where you see his hands close up when they haven't been retouched. And they're unbelievably scarred, like just calloused and scarred. So no, you're not doing, you know, fine, super sleight of hand with hands like that. You just can't, you don't have that touch. But it illustrates to me the endurance that he could weather. And particularly another big thing of his shows was you bring your restraints to the show and I'll escape from them. And people will come up with the craziest things, like being sewn inside of a whale that had been washed up on the shore. Yeah, and so just the fumes, I mean, the craziest, you know, challenges. He was willing to embrace change. I think it's because he also came from, like, nothing, really. He had that hunger and that drive.
3: E.L. Doctorow saw that drive, that need to escape from the past into freedom, when he wrote about Houdini in his classic novel, Ragtime.
4: His audiences were poor people, peddlers, policemen, children. He escaped from bank vaults, nailed up barrels, sewn mailbags. He escaped from a zinc-lined piano case, a giant football, a galvanized iron boiler, a roll-top desk, a sausage skin. The screen was pulled away, and there he stood, disheveled but triumphant, beside the inviolate container that was supposed to have contained him. He waved to the crowd.
3: This is Ideas. I'm Nahla Ayed.

0: Appearance and reality, fact and fiction. Those are themes in Houdini's magic and life, and help explain why he's inspired so much creative work in turn across genre and geography.
1: Listen down there, listen. Nothing that man ever made can keep Houdini a prisoner. Now watch me.
0: Some trace Houdini's posthumous comeback to a mid-century movie, a Technicolor biopic from 1953, starring Tony Curtis and Janet Leigh as Harry and Bess.
2: No, it wasn't love at first sight when beautiful Bess met the fabulous Houdini, who made love to her the way he lived, with headlong daring, but spent his wedding night like this.
3: Harry! Oh, I can feel it! Oh, Harry! Oh, Harry! Oh, Harry! Oh.
4: Great effect, isn't it?
3: Yes, it's wonderful, but will we have to do something like this every night?
0: It takes major liberties with established facts, but that's all in the spirit of its subject. Plenty of books also favor this mashup of history and imagination, from kids' lit to literary novels.
5: I really didn't come across Houdini until I read Cavalier and Clay, and then I remember reading

0: Ragtime, and he's also in Ragtime, two historical depictions in fiction before I actually discovered, yeah, Houdini.
1: That's playwright and performer Katie Bender. She spoke to Ideas producer Lisa Godfrey about the cross-century pull of Houdini.
0: The first things that really caught me were the images of his public escapes, hanging from buildings from a great height in a straitjacket upside down, and there would be crowds and crowds of people who would kind of fill the streets, stop traffic. I mean, thousands and thousands of people. My name is Katie Bender. I am a writer and a performer based in Austin, Texas, and I have created a DIY seance to contact Houdini called Instructions for a Seance.
1: We'll get to that eventually.
0: I was at graduate school at the University of Texas at Austin, and my professor said that I should check out the Harry Houdini archives at the Harry Ransom Center connected to the University of Texas, and they have the largest collection of Houdini's letters and memorabilia anywhere. And my plays often dealt in magical realism, so he thought I would appreciate the kind of deep dive into magician's life. I was pretty quickly, I mean, almost immediately, pretty obsessed.
1: Strange to think that you could go into an archive, look at someone from a previous century who was a different gender than you and did a different kind of performance than you, and yet he was almost speaking to you through those images and words. Why do you think he connected with you?
0: At the time when I was in graduate school, I was raising a child. My daughter at the time was 6, and graduate school was really hard. I was the only person in my class who had a child and had a semi-functioning marriage, and I was really struggling. I was struggling to be present in my family and struggling to do the writing and the graduate school work that was expected of me. And I just personally was really longing for an escape. And so I think those first images of Houdini, when I looked at them, yes, I was seeing a performer and knowing what it feels like to be in front of an audience, but I think I was really actually connecting with the audience and what it means to watch somebody do something that seems impossible and yet get themselves out of it. You're seeing him in a straitjacket upside down, but you know that the implication is that he gets out. And if that's the implication for Houdini upside down in a straitjacket, then perhaps any of us in the audience watching it with enough grit and determination can figure out how to get ourselves out of whatever it feels like is holding us in an impossible way at that time.
1: Do you think he thought about failure?
0: My sense of him is a real desperation, both in terms of getting himself and his family out of poverty, but also his father died. And whether this is true or not, the story that he has put in his archive is that he heard his mother say to his father, "Meyer, how could you leave me with these children?" That is the thing that he chose to keep in his papers about the death of his father. Which just makes me think that he felt a really, really intense responsibility to take care of his family and keep the family together, which he really exhibited throughout his life. And, you know, these kinds of physical stunts were a real way of getting out of factory work, which would only ever pay so much. So I think the drivers for why, desperation, and then on top of that, an enjoyment and a great capacity for physical activity. I think he was hurt quite a bit all the time in ways that we don't see because there wasn't the kind of epic failure that ended in death. But I think there were several instances when hanging from a building

0: the wind was up and he was thrown into a building, dislocated a shoulder. There was not that spectacular failure, and yet he was kind of living through a lot of physical endurance and physical pain amidst those tricks. A lot of magic and magician's tricks, once you know how they work, you're sort of like, oh, duh, obviously. What I love about Houdini is that, yes, there was all the, oh, duh, yeah, obviously tricks going on, but then also he really did learn how to hold his breath underwater. He really did learn how to manipulate his body into smaller and smaller spaces, you know, so both are true.
1: Houdini's body was his instrument, and he wanted to be witnessed in public, by the public, doing physically awesome things. Biographer Adam Begley sees him as a mix of self-regard and self-consciousness.
2: Houdini was a very beautiful man. He had a striking face, straight nose, big brow, cleft chin, piercing eyes, and he had a beautiful physique. Very, very well-defined muscles, very beautifully proportioned. He was also tiny. He was maybe 5'6", if he was lucky, on his second passport, the one that confirmed him as an American citizen born in Appleton, Wisconsin. He also added 2 inches to his height. He was a beautiful man, and he was also a thoroughgoing narcissist.
1: Who would have loved playing with Instagram? David Benn says Houdini doctored photos of himself.
3: He knew how to manipulate and promote himself. So he found himself on an ocean liner coming back, I believe, from the UK, and Teddy Roosevelt's on board. And there's a group photo of Roosevelt and Houdini with some others. And when he reproduced the photo, he had them cut out.
1: And made it look as if he was taller than the U.S. president.
3: I don't think Roosevelt was particularly tall. I'm not sure, but Houdini certainly was shorter.
1: In the early decades of the 20th century, Houdini shaped his public image further through theater advertising.
3: His posters are beautiful. It's probably his most famous poster in many ways is sort of nicknamed the President's Poster. And it's a three-sheet, large-scale poster. And it was done in the shape of almost the image like Houdini was running for President of the United States. It was just him in a business suit with his arms crossed with the name Houdini on it. Nothing about death-defying escapes. There's nothing about where he's touring or performing or where he's performed. It's just his image and just the name Houdini.
1: Even more striking to the modern eye may be the publicity photos of Houdini muscled up and stripped down.
2: He needed to be seen, and he needed to be seen as often as possible naked. And he advertised himself as being stripped naked all the time, especially when he was going into police cells. And the idea there was, of course, that if he was naked, he couldn't conceal on his body any keys or devices to open locks. But the number of times he was photographed naked or announced himself as naked makes it clear that at some level that this was important to him.
1: But something sits just below the skin with Houdini, something darker, the threat of mortal danger, drowning, suffocation, being buried alive. He was occupying the audience's primal nightmares. Or was it all an illusion?
2: Absolutely real. Houdini, every time he jumped off of a bridge with his hands handcuffed and his legs in irons, he was courting death. People died jumping off a bridge even without their hands manacled all the time. You know, the hanging upside down in a straitjacket isn't good for you. And he had several medical issues as a result of his contortions, and he was always breaking his wrists or breaking his leg. It was very dangerous what he did. And as he said and acknowledged explicitly, if you want to get a big crowd together, just announce that at a certain time a famous person is going to be risking death.
4: And I said, Houdini must have been crazy to do this.
1: A famous magician of the 1970s, Doug Henning, tried Houdini's water torture cell

0: especially rewarding, and there's no question Houdini excelled on both fronts. Yes, he did some very risky things for the average person in the street, but he wasn't crazy.
1: Yet madness was part of the iconography of his act, as was torture and death. He was attracted to all of that in some way. And then there was his extreme personality, obsessive, relentless.
2: There is a sense that he didn't know when to quit, and he pushed himself and pushed himself. And after a while, you think, well, this isn't normal, because he attained a degree of fame when he was about 45 that most people would be happy with. And yet he continued to throw himself off of bridges or dangle upside down in a straitjacket. And that's not something you want to do when you're in your 40s and you've been abusing your body with these kind of torturous tricks for years. And so you wonder why. Why did he do these things? And some people have posited that what he wanted was not to be liberated, but to be actually in chains, and that he wanted to be in chains and naked, for example, because it's the ultimate humiliation. I don't see that. I see a showman who is driven by the desire to succeed and the desire to be applauded. I mean, if you are driven to harm yourself to achieve plaudits and love and celebrity, then maybe that's a kind of disease. But I don't think that he was a masochist.
1: And in fact, could be a little sadistic.
2: He had a hero whose name was Robert Houdin.
1: Teenage Eric Weiss had admired this 19th century French magician who wrote an influential book. In fact, Eric named himself Houdini in tribute to him. But
2: he later wrote a book called The Unmasking of Robert Houdin, in which he absolutely tore Houdin apart and called him a pilferer and a fraud and a bad magician and a liar, and actually accused him of everything that people have since accused Houdini of. It was the most unself-aware and unkind, ungenerous attack that you can imagine. And it caused him a lot of harm, actually, because the rest of the magic community saw through this attack. And it caused him some damage to his reputation, more damage than Houdini did to Houdin's reputation. Houdin is still considered the father of modern magic.
1: Freud might say that Houdini was killing off his figurative father.
2: Absolutely. It was broad daylight parricide. And combined with, of course, his adulation for his mother, it can be presented as a classic case of the Oedipus complex. For me, that's a little reductive.
3: There are some letters to his mother that he signed, "Your little father."
1: Worshipful of Cecilia, his mother, an alleged angel on earth.
4: Houdini's greatest ambition, he frequently said, was not to be the world's finest escapologist, but to be worthy of his sainted mother.
1: On a slightly lower pedestal,
3: his relationship with his wife, Bess. I mean, so many of the love letters are so sweet and so romantic. But also there is a letter in which he very clearly states that if he were to die before her, she could not marry again in such a way that that second husband would have access to any of his funds. So yeah, quite controlling, quite paternalistic, both to his mother and to his wife. And on the other hand, he really did single-handedly lift his family out of poverty and give them a whole different life than they could have ever imagined and dreamed of.
1: Houdini's major professional success erased the failure that had marked his immigrant family when they first came to the United States from Hungary. The unemployability of his rabbi father, who died so early and left his wife alone with five young sons. But Houdini did not forget his father.
2: there was a very poignant moment when his father was in his worst days. He had to sell

0: sell some of his books, especially a collection of very valuable books of Jewish theological writings. And Houdini managed to track those down and buy them back and kept them in his collection. He revered his father, even though his father failed, but Houdini's life can be seen as a monument to doing what his father was unable to do, which is to assimilate perfectly and make a success of himself in this new country.
1: Houdini worked hard to maintain that success right to the end of his life. At 53, he set out on what would be his final tour. His body was no longer capable of a full escapology performance, so he combined it with a new crowd pleaser.
2: So Houdini was 1926 on a tour, primarily North America in Montreal, and he was doing part magic and part as an expose of spiritualism, which was on the rise.
0: Specifically against fraudulent mediums. Spiritual seances were, he thought, corrupt shams, and he devoted the last 5 years of his life or so to exposing seances as frauds. There was a moral energy behind it, but there were other things too. And spiritualism was all the rage in the years after the First World War, when so many people had lost so many loved ones and they were desperate to get in touch with their sons, their brothers, their husbands. And Houdini knew that whenever spiritualism was in the news, it was going to attract a great deal of attention.
2: So he was in Montreal and doing some of his promotion, and he was in what is now the McLeod Stewart Building in Montreal, the museum, doing a talk related to spiritualism. A couple of students from McGill talked to him afterwards, and one asks, could he paint his portrait or do a sketch of him? And he later invited the person to come backstage at the Princess Theater to do that.
1: But another McGill University student showed up, uninvited.
2: While Houdini was purportedly sort of reading some mail, he was asked the question by Jocelyn Gordon Whitehead whether it's true that he could withstand taking a blow to his abdomen because he was a prime physical specimen. And Houdini said yes, and before Houdini could sort of brace himself and contract the muscles, this person, strong guy, just released a flurry of punches to his abdomen, winded Houdini, and legend has that it sort of burst his appendix at that time. I believe that's false.
0: Houdini died of a burst appendix and peritonitis, but it was not caused by the blow to the abdomen. There is no evidence of the thing called trauma-induced appendicitis. It's an infection, not an injury.
2: And Houdini just weathered on, because he was used to a very high pain threshold, obviously, completed those shows, took the train to Detroit to do more shows. And I sort of say, not with malice, but Houdini's cause of death was really a vanity.
0: Houdini died of stubbornness. He was very ill. He saw a doctor who told him he needed to go to the hospital. He declined to follow that advice. He then saw another doctor who said he had to have surgery immediately. He declined to follow that advice and instead waited to call his own doctor in New York. And when he finally was operated on, they saw that the appendix was burst, and there was nothing to do about it in those days because this is before antibiotics. So he lingered 6 days. He was brave as usual during all of this.
2: They couldn't save him, and that's what he ultimately died from on, Halloween 1926.

0: he hoped there was an afterlife, but he was very skeptical of specific claims of spiritualists.
1: That side of Houdini's career will come up in a future episode, including the seances that occurred for decades after his death, in his name and with his consent.
2: It is the spirit of Houdini we wish to contact. Houdini, are you here? Are you here, Houdini?
1: All this to say that Katie Bender is not desecrating Houdini's memory with her interactive theater show, one that she's been

0: mounting across America for the last decade.
1: A DIY seance to contact Houdini called Instructions for a Seance.
0: Houdini's escapes symbolized something to his audience 100 years ago, bucking authority, breaking free of intractable problems, wars, economic issues, class issues. What's that expression? The more things change.
1: We're living in a time when the idea of escape is so potent. Everyone has something that they wish to escape from, especially now, you know, whether it's your iPhone or the news cycle or climate change or late stage capitalism. I think the idea of escape is really, really powerful right now. And so this is a particular moment in which Houdini as a metaphor really lives in our psyche.
0: Yeah. And you hear that from your audience, right? Because they're invited to tell you what they want to escape from anonymously. What are some of the things that you hear?
1: Right. There's a, in the beginning of the seance as an invocation, I ask the audience members, everybody, to write down one thing that they wish to escape from on a piece of paper that's under their chair or on the table in front of them. And by the end of the show, we are sort of able to communally have a moment of referencing what they want to escape from. And people want to escape from physical pain, and people want to escape from their government. And I actually save all of the papers that I collect. And so I have hundreds and hundreds and hundreds of people's wishes for escape that I've been holding on to.
0: Wow. What does it feel like to hold on to all those wishes?
1: I feel like it's a real honor. You know, I think theater is one of the few spaces where we can collectively imagine new worlds together and commune publicly about change together. And I think of theaters as sacred spaces that are so important in our current era, especially. And so holding on to these invocations of people's hopes for what they escape in their own life, it feels like a real honor and something that we share in real time together in a way that feels really powerful.
0: Then, as now, whether it's theater or a magic act, what's stirring is being together in the same room at the same moment, witnessing something unexpected.
2: When you see film clips, for example, of his stunts, there's one famous one of him jumping off of a bridge in Pennsylvania with his arms and his legs shackled. They're interesting, but they're not stirring. And that's because you have to be there.
3: That sense of wonder and awe is important because today, I think there's a fixation on how did he or she do that? I'm going to say that doesn't help magic. Wonder is the key. And you only get one crack at wonder as a performer. And I think one of the things that made Houdini so great was that audiences were seeing these things for the first time.
4: Ladies and gentlemen.
0: There's probably just one recording left of Houdini's voice. It was made on Edison wax cylinders in 1914.
4: I take great pleasure in introducing my latest invention, the Wacketatticell.
0: Houdini was a 20th century performer, a purveyor of magic and wonder. But he carries on. He's given people something to think about, to see themselves in, ever since.
2: He was enacting in some way the liberation of the self, whether it was from the society or from self-imposed drama. There's something tremendous about the idea that you can get away. And Houdini captured that and made it into a

0: dramatic form that anybody could understand.
1: You just heard the first of two Ideas episodes about Harry Houdini, with biographer Adam Begley, magician and writer David Benn, and Katie Bender, playwright and performer. Readings were by Brian Danbrook. This episode was produced by Lisa Godfrey.
2: A tip of the Ideas top hat to the many colorful books and documentaries that informed this episode, and to the blog Wild About Harry, the consummate Houdini blog by John Cox.
1: Lisa Ayuso is our web producer. Technical production, Danielle Duval and Emily Chiarvesio. Our senior producer is Nicola Lukšić. Greg Kelly is the executive producer of Ideas. And I'm Nala Ayed.
2: And from 1970, this is The Amazing Randy.
3: 4 minutes went by and the audience by this time was absolutely screaming, save him, let him out. The assistant would rush on stage, would say, get the axes, where are the axes, here are the axes, Houdini is drowning, take the curtain up. People would stand in the audience at this point in hysterics. Suddenly a hand would come out through the slot in the curtain and Houdini would fall off the top of that milk can just as the curtain was being hauled away, come to his feet, begin to take a bow and go into a collapse. He would collapse to the stage at the very second that the curtain did so. And everything was oblivion from that moment on.
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8: Tatiana Maslany has built a career playing wildly different characters. After her breakout turn as multiple roles on Orphan Black, she went on to roles on Broadway and beyond. Now she stars in the dark comedy thriller Maximum Pleasure Guaranteed. She's here to talk about it.
9: From CBC News, the world this hour, I'm Neil Herland. U.S. President Donald Trump says he has signed a memorandum of understanding to end the war with Iran. Iran says that means it can begin selling oil starting today. As Tom Parry reports, the White House is framing it as a victory for the world, despite a lack of detail on some key issues.
10: My whole life is all about deals. That's all I ever did is make deals.
11: Donald Trump used his closing address at the G7 summit in France to herald his memorandum of understanding with Iran as a deal of historic proportions.
10: We stopped nuclear holocaust.
11: The 14-point memo the U.S. and Iran have agreed to will see the two sides cease hostilities, the U.S. begin lifting its naval blockade on Iranian shipping, and Iran work to open up the Strait of Hormuz. While Iran pledges not to develop or acquire nuclear weapons, the fate of its nuclear material is put off to a future final deal to be reached within 60 days.
12: We're very pleased with the deal that's been struck.
11: For all the questions around the MOU, it was welcomed by G7 leaders, including Prime Minister Mark Carney. For Trump, the hope is it will somehow be seen as a win. Tom Parry, CBC News, Ottawa.
9: Prime Minister Mark Carney is chalking up a win from the G7 summit. The leaders put out a joint statement saying they were looking to Canada to supply more global energy. Carney says the blockage in the Strait of Hormuz had a dramatic impact on the global oil supply.
12: We have to apply the lessons of recent events. And one of the lessons, deep insight, but it's important that we actually apply it, is diversification. Choke point at Strait of Hormuz, we have all seen the impact, including on Canadians with higher gas prices, but more globally.
9: Carney says Canada is ready to meet the demand. A Mountie based in Saint-Jean-sur-Richelieu, Quebec, has been charged with uttering threats against U.S. President Donald Trump. Evanson Demerlis allegedly made the comments towards Trump in a video posted to Snapchat. He's accused of doing this while he was deployed to the G7 summit in Alberta last year. A fellow

0: officer reported the video. The RCMP says he was removed from duty the same day. He faces a single count of uttering threats and will appear in court on July 30th. A special parliamentary committee is recommending to indefinitely exclude people from receiving medical assistance in dying if their sole condition is a mental illness. A report concludes the health system is not ready to approve MAID for mental disorders. Rafi Bujikanian has reaction.
1: I have the honor to present the first report.
2: The latest report in a debate that has divided Canadians for years. The majority of Liberal and Conservative MPs on the committee have agreed they want the government to permanently bar people whose sole medical condition is a mental illness from accessing medical assistance in dying. MPs filing into their caucus meetings Wednesday morning agreed, from Liberal Anthony Housefather.
3: I would rather not expand it to mental illness.
2: The Conservative David Bechstein.
4: Most Canadians, and certainly in my riding, feel that this is a pretty hard stop.
2: But three senators on the committee disagree, including Christopher Wells, arguing the committee did not have enough time to properly hear from all witnesses, asking the government to take the question to the Supreme Court.
5: We've done this in the past on very socially divisive issues at the time.
2: The government says it will closely study the report before weighing in. Rafi Bujikanian, CBC News, Ottawa.
0: Alberta Premier Danielle Smith has unveiled a plan to send rebate checks to millions of provincial taxpayers.
6: Beginning July 1st, nearly 3.4 million Albertans will be eligible to receive $100 through the new Alberta Energy Rebate. The energy rebate will put tax dollars collected over recent months of elevated energy prices back in the hands of Albertans to help with the cost of fuel and other household needs.
0: The checks will go to Alberta residents over the age of 18 who have filed their 2025 tax return and have a household income of less than $225,000. And that's the CBC News.
7: Taking a look now at your weather forecast in Ottawa. Mainly cloudy, a 60% chance of showers early this evening, with showers beginning overnight. There's also a risk of a thunderstorm, a low of 15 tonight. Heading into tomorrow, showers ending late in the morning, then cloudy conditions with a 60% chance of showers. There's also a risk of a thunderstorm in the morning and in the early afternoon tomorrow. A high of 23, 28 with the Humidex.
8: I'm Angeline Tedawayo in for Tom Power. Welcome to Q. I think we've all encountered characters on stage and screen that challenge us in a way that we don't know whether to loathe or love them, empathize or vilify them. But as an actor, what is it like to step into playing this kind of character? Tatiana Maslany is an Emmy-winning Canadian actor, and she may just be the perfect person to embody these contradictions. Known for playing 17 characters on the TV series Orphan Black, her new show is called Maximum Pleasure Guaranteed, and she'll tell you how she was able to portray someone both complex and mystifying. Plus, Annie Mamalo is one of the writers of the hit movie Bridesmaids. She'll be here to tell you about her new HBO series, Rooster. All that and more, coming up on Q. Some actors are known for mastering accents, others for doing their own stunts. Tatiana Maslany is known for playing more than a dozen characters in the same show, often in the same scene. That's what Tatiana had to do in her breakout role in the show Orphan Black more than a decade ago. She won an Emmy for that role. Since then, she's taken on Broadway in the plays Network and Grey House, and Marvel with the leading role in She-Hulk, Attorney at Law. Not to mention a bunch of animated projects and horror films like Stephen King's The Monkey. Now, Tatiana, who is from Regina, Saskatchewan, is again showing her range as she stars in the new series Maximum Pleasure Guaranteed. It's about a mother who gets caught up in an online sex scam that turns into a murder investigation, all while trying to work out custody for her daughter during a messy divorce.
9: This could be fake, a scam.
10: Hello?
11: They kidnapped me. They're gonna kill me.
12: I know it's a scam.
13: We know everything. Your job, your ex, your daughter. We can destroy your life.
8: And like her career, it's kind

0: kind of got everything. It's part comedy, part thriller, part family drama. Only thing is, as you'll hear in a minute, it took Tatiana a long time to get a handle on the character. She said it took 10 episodes before things clicked for her. Tom sat down with Tatiana to chat about the series, and he started off by asking her about the unique tone of the show.
1: When I got the script for the audition, I was like, I can't tonally place this at all, and kept asking. I was like, what is it like? And nobody could kind of give me like a solid answer.
2: No, there's not that like LA, you know, that LA thing that everyone does. It's like Last Action Hero meets Tetris. Uh-huh. And you're like, all right, relax. I couldn't do that with this at all, you know?
1: I love that. That makes me very happy, because that was the feeling doing it. Was like, this feels fresh, and it feels like every scene and every moment has like the potential to be multiple different things, whether that's a joke or horror or discomfort or like intimate, you know, connection, like whatever. It just felt like it could kind of live in all these different places.
2: There is something about like sort of the imperfections of motherhood in this too as well, or like how much imperfections mothers are allowed to have. Like, I heard this quote where you were asked about, you know, like, how did you find playing a mom, Tatiana? And you said something like, at least if I have it here, I'm not a mother, I don't know the ins and outs of it. So there's a sense of fraudulence when I'm playing one, but that also feels right for Paula, because everyone is like, are you fit to do this? There's a defensiveness and a clumsiness. Talk mm-hmm. to me about that. Talk to me about the way you were feeling going into this character, and then talk to me about Paula like that.
1: I think so often I see this thing of like, oh, the mother suddenly becomes this sanctified being. Like, it's suddenly just by virtue of having had a child, you like rise to this other thing. And I think the truth is you're like in the muck. You're like trying, like, I remember seeing friends bring home babies and they looked like they were in shock. And it's like, no kidding. How do you go from no child to a child? How do you, you know, like, I know that there's probably whatever. I just think that I'm so curious about like the truth of what it is to be a mother. And of course I don't understand it, but I have so many in my life, and I, you know, can sort of understand something about it, and something about the fraudulent nature of like any role that we step into, that we're never going to be there fully formed. We're still like, you know, wherever you are, there you, where you are, there you are, whatever that.
2: Yeah. Wherever I go, there I am.
1: Yeah, exactly. Yeah. Like, even stepping into motherhood doesn't mean that you have suddenly figured out how to be a mother. That I would imagine is a process.
2: Right. I understand. So you're saying that like, hey, I might have felt a little bit fraudulent, which is your term for like being not being a mom and playing a mom. There's mm-hmm. is that. But so do mothers, you know, because they work. Right.
1: I think there's a truth in that. And I don't think, yeah, any mother comes fully formed.
2: I read that it took you like 10 episodes and you were still searching for how to be this character.
1: Yeah. I mean, I felt that in the audition. I felt like I didn't know how to stand. And I was like, oh my God, I'm blowing this audition. Like, this is terrible.
2: Really?
1: This is I'm so off. Totally. And I went in twice, which they were like, there was a technical issue, but I think I actually just wasn't very good or something. I don't know what was going on. I was super sick too. But like, there was something about it that felt very like things were rusty and to me that became an indication of like where Paula is, where she's like trying to kind of, I think the writing is actually really beautiful in that it allows her to be in this place where she doesn't know who she is, and it's like finding who she is. She's like discovering bits of herself now that she's outside of this relationship, you know, now that she's faced with this like incredible challenge.
2: But I'd like to know more about the actory part of that, like, because maybe my better question is like, what was the hardest thing about playing it? Like, what was the biggest block? What does that feel like to show up to set and not know how to act as the character you are?
1: I mean, that's like, if to me, that connected with David Gordon Green being the director is like perfect, because he's this guy who really wants to find the sort of unexpected behavior of a character or of an actor, or even of a camera move. Like, he's just very like, what can we do to sort of take this out of this like straightforward

0: thing go and like knock it out of its comfort. And so you know, he'll give you
1: What would he do for you?
0: he gives you direction that is like I remember the first day I was on set, I was in the car as Paula. We were just driving. I was just driving shots, and that was kind of like great for her because so much of her life happens in the car, so many big moments. But he was like, do some vocal warm-up. This is all on camera. We're just rolling. He's like, do some vocal warm-ups. He's like, growl at the person behind you in the car, in the mirror. He's like, sing this thing. He's like, talk to me about what you're like. He just sort of like opened it up in this way that was like, oh yeah, this person is like not, she doesn't know exactly who she is, and she's kind of a live wire, and there's a lot of space for me to play there. So it never felt like, oh, I've got a lock on who Paula is. It was like, I've got hints about who Paula is. She's got like a sense of humor in the face of like really intense things. She like has a goofy relationship with her daughter that is like their best friends. And it just sort of like collecting evidence. I don't know. It's like a hard thing to describe, but it just felt very free.
1: Well, if I can say it back to you, it sounds like he knows how kind of multifaceted this person is, because we all are, like, you know, we all play different people, and we all, like, you know, we all act different people around different people. But this person is kind of struggling with, like, you know, am I a dirtbag? Am I, you know, am I lazy? Am I a great mom? Am I a soccer coach? Am I, you know, all these kind of things. Did he, this might be a little bit basic, but like, did you get cast, or did it help that you had played all those roles in Orphan Black, that you had played all these different parts? Like, would that have helped them go like, oh, I bet she can do this?
0: Yeah, I mean, maybe like I think that was like a great demo reel, that show, just in terms of being like, which one do you want?
1: You're right. That is a good thing to bring into an audition, is like, here's 17 different roles I've done, you know?
0: Yeah, which wig do you want, basically? But I'd also worked with David Gordon Green on a movie called Stronger years ago. And so we had like a little, you know, experience together that was like so very different from this one. But this felt like we, you know, he likes weirdos. He casts the person who says one line in the shop as like, he like cares a lot about that person, and he wants to find like the most interesting version of that person. So he's like, yeah, he's like up for people who I think are also up for it. Do you know what I mean? Like people who aren't shy to try something strange.
1: Well, tell me the story of what happened then when you did eventually get it. You did eventually figure out how to do it.
0: I think the figuring out how to do it was really trusting the script and just being like, this is really great writing. And because it's going so many different directions in terms of genre and tone, I just have to like ride it and trust it.
1: But I don't understand how you go from like spending 10 episodes, showing up to work every day, several days, going, I have no idea how to do show up to, you would show up to work at all and be like, every day is a struggle. Like every day I got to figure out who this person is. And then one day something happens and you're like, okay, I got it.
0: But it's not a struggle. It's the joy of it. That is the joy of it, is like, I as Tat don't know who I am. I have ideas about who I am, and I present certain things, and then someone says something to me and I'm like, oh my God, this is my reaction to that. That is unhinged, or I'm numb. I don't care what that person just said to me. Do you know what I mean? Like, it's like, there's something about being, I know about heartbreak. I can bring that into this show. I can start from a place of, I know what it's like to be cheated on. I know what it's like to lose somebody that you think is like your person. I know what it's like to fight and people are like, no, you're crazy. And you're like, no, I know this about the world, or whatever. So I can bring all of that into it. Those are like the materials I'm working with. But moment to moment, it's like, ride it, you know, just like discover her as it's happening. Without like, she's this kind of, you know, the one thing I think I started to discover was like, she's very rational, and then she makes completely irrational choices. And so it was like fun to play in those two extremes.
1: I think I understand that. And because one of the things that keeps on coming up over and over again when you research you is like the intense preparation you do to get, to like embody characters when you're acting. Like you'll, you're kind of just sub Daniel Day-Lewis. Like you're just sub like wearing a stovepipe hat.

0: and you know.
1: I'd love to be sub for him. I'd love to be his
0: sub. You're just sub, like we're having wooden teeth and, you know, and saying fourscore to me. You haven't gone that far yet. And because, you know, I remember one time I talked to you about, like, what animals you would think of on Orphan Black, and you would think about different animals for different ones. And like,
1: yeah.
0: You've talked to me about it before, but I never really understood that it's also a bit of an internal investigation too. Like, hey, like, aren't we all trying to figure out who we really are all the time? Acting must be a really fun way or interesting way or productive way for you to get to do some sort of internal exploration like that.
1: Yeah, for sure. I mean, that's like the kind of selfish joy of it is like, yeah, you work with like the material inside of you. And that's why, you know, Paula, I couldn't have played her 10 years ago because I wasn't like old enough to. I hadn't lived through something. And at the same time, there's like imagination is also the most fun part of it is like, yeah, I haven't had a kid, but like Nola and I are connecting in this way and we both find this funny and she's throwing ideas at me. And I'm throwing ideas back at her and we're building a relationship that then on camera looks like mother and daughter. It's just like, I don't have anything clear to say about that. And I forgot your question. And there's the answer.
2: I'm Angeline Tedawayo, sitting in for Tom Power. You're in the middle of Tom's conversation with the Canadian actor Tatiana Maslany. You might know her from the hit show Orphan Black, for which she won an Emmy Award. She currently stars in the Apple TV Plus show Maximum Pleasure Guaranteed. So Tatiana was just talking a bit about her acting process, how she develops a character by using her imagination, but also by personally identifying what life experiences she and the character she's playing have in common, which is funny to think about because her character, Paula, has some pretty unique experiences. She is a fact checker, a mother fighting for custody of her daughter, a soccer coach, and the target of an online sex work scam that not only puts her job and her custody battle at risk, but it turns out her whole life. It's a show about surveillance, about the way we use technology, and Tom wants to know if Tatiana found herself interacting with her screens or technology differently as she made this show.
1: I feel like the world has done that. I don't think this show specifically. I think this show was more about the ways that technology can maybe be the connective tissue sometimes. Like the thing that, like for Paula in the beginning, it's like the safest way for her to connect with someone is sort of like through a screen at a distance when she can kind of schedule it. And then on the flip side of that, how do you trust that person? How do you actually know that person? So I don't know that it for me, it was less about like the technology stuff and more about like the way that society can take advantage of people's exploitable vulnerabilities, you know, the things that they need. It was more about like the need of people than technology to me.
0: But I would argue that sure, society can take advantage of the things that you're vulnerable about. But really, I mean, tech can take advantage of it more than anybody else in terms of like, you know, the things that you buy, like the.
1: But tech is created by people, right? Like tech comes from a source. Like tech isn't, like technology isn't its own, is not intelligent on its own. You know, it's the things that we feed into it. And it's like when we're thinking about like AI or something like that. Like people have actively chosen to build these systems that then leech off of artists, off of thinkers, like off of, you know, whatever, like they are our data, all of that stuff. Somebody created that thing, you know?
0: Yeah, I know. Yeah. It's it didn't create itself. There are people here making the decisions to take our attention, and there's people here making the decisions to do these things. Yeah, sure.
1: And making the decision too to tell us that it's happening and that it's like inevitable and that we have to like kind of pair with it and be okay with it. Like I hear that about AI all the time. It's like, well, it's inevitable. So how do we like find a way to do it ethically? It's like, well, no, it's not inevitable. Like people are fighting this stuff and it doesn't have to be inevitable.
0: Well, what is like the temperature for actors right now in Los Angeles, like yourself around AI and this world we're kind of entering into?

0: I mean, it's so varied. It's really varied because I think a lot of people are like, "Well, how do we get like comfortable with it?" and blah blah blah. And other people are like, "I use it for groceries," and I'm like, "What the f is going on?" And like most people I know, A, don't want it, B, don't like it, and like it's baffling to me. It's baffling to me that it's like even a thing that we're considering. This thing that is like going to wipe out A, the environment, like destroy the environment at a much more rapid rate than it already is being destroyed. D totally leach and like suck dry communities, mostly communities of color and low income communities that now like have to like fund these things by their bills, their like water bills. It's just like people don't have clean drinking water. And we're like, but like it's kind of helpful if you're writing a pitch. So like that is so baffling to me that we can make those kind of concessions.
1: I'm thinking about you as in the arts and in the acting world that you're in, and as a
0: Yeah.
1: Canadian living in the US and all that stuff. Like, what are you most worried about in terms of your trade, in terms of the thing that you dedicated yourself to do as a child when it comes to this technology?
0: I'm just worried that people are, I don't know. I don't know that I worry about myself in that, really. I think I feel like kind of like if this industry implodes because of AI, I don't know. I don't know. I can't fathom it. I can't really fathom it. And I do feel like, yeah, okay, so I feel furious that people could be taking images of us or whatever and like using them to make whatever they want or using voices or using those
1: Yeah,
0: things,
1: like deep
0: you know.
1: fakes and voice modulation and using
0: Sure.
1: you, and you didn't say this thing, but you said you it is a video of you saying it, right?
0: Yeah, or like pictures, like I've seen Maximum Pleasure Guaranteed photos that I'm like, that is not me. That's not the show. And somebody decided to make that and tag me in it. And I'm like, what is this? You know, but I have so much faith in artists to not give in to this. You know, I have less faith in corporate interests. And what scares me more is the sort of monopolization or the corporate over, like the taking over of the conglomeratizing, if that's a word, of all of our work, you know, and all of the studios and all of the like streamers and things like that, where that's where I get really, really scared.
1: Do you think that maybe this is a good way to close things off? I guess I've been thinking a lot these days about like how much of who I am comes from where I'm from. Like I think I did a gig the other day and someone asked me about that, and I think I started by going like, no, I could be, and then I went like, oh no, there's a lot of different things that made me who I am probably that has something to do with where I am from. In terms of your artfulness, in terms of the way you live your life, in terms of even your activism and the way you were just sort of vociferously talking about AI just then, like, do you think that Regina, being from Saskatchewan, has helped you become who you are? Do you think it's in there?
0: I mean, I think Saskatchewan's tough because there's a lot of like there's still like a real divide between like racial divide in Saskatchewan. And I think that it was something that as a kid I like noticed but didn't know what was going on. And I think it's stepping away sometimes from like the place that I'm from, where I can actually like see it. I see it now with Canada too. I see it, you know, I think there's a real press release about our country being like the peaceful country. And being in the States now and looking back at Canada and seeing the way that Canada you know, is actively like A, funding a genocide in Gaza. Supporting Israel and shipping weapons to the States. Like, I think sometimes stepping away to me is actually where you can like see things a little bit more clearly, you know?
1: Yeah, that by
0: And
1: being outside of that place, you can kind of look and see, okay, well, you can have a better idea of the place that you're from.
0: yeah, maybe, maybe and maybe.

0: Maybe it's just like the way that being here also has highlighted to me the like extremeness of like the extremeness of the fascist uprising here kind of makes me notice it in other places, and notice it in can like notice in Canada the ways that we are as complicit and just but have this better PR around us. I don't know. I don't know what has I don't know if where I came from did that, but I think it definitely like as an artist gave me a space to play and try things that wasn't like, oh, I'm raised in Hollywood. And so like, that for a kid, I think is a totally different experience than being raised in like a small town where there's like a kind of bustling film industry,
1: And you
0: that
1: can do
0: just
1: improv, and
0: happens.
1: you can do stuff,
0: Totally, totally, totally. Yeah.
1: I think it's such a beautiful show you made here. It made me think about so many different things, as you can maybe tell.
0: Yeah, I love that.
1: And also just I just found it really funny and really sweet, actually, in some ways too. And thanks for the time, as always.
0: Thank you.

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0: You know those comedies that you turn to when you need a hug, when the world around you doesn't feel quite right and you just need like a few hours to escape? Like the movie Bridesmaids. It's more than a decade old, but for a lot of people, that movie, starring Kristen Wiig and Maya Rudolph, is like comfort food. I'll just refresh your memory. Here's Kristen Wiig's character meeting one of the other bridesmaids, played by Melissa McCarthy.
1: Hey.
2: How's it going?
1: It's going great. It's going great. I'm on the mend. You know, I just got some pins in my legs. Believe it or not, pins in my legs. Can still do this. All right. A mate fell off a cruise ship.
2: Oh.
1: Took a hard, violent fall. Kind of pinballed down.

0: lot of railings, broke a lot of... I'm not going to say I survived, I'm going to say I thrived. I met a dolphin down there.
1: That will never not be funny. There's a new show on HBO that's serving the same function as Bridesmaids when it comes to feel-good comedies. It's called Rooster, and I don't know if I should have done this, but I watched it with my 11-year-old son, and he absolutely loves it. It takes place on a college campus somewhere in New England. It stars Steve Carell as a successful but personally dysfunctional author who is doing his very best to make things right for those around him. Annie Mamelow is an actor and a screenwriter who co-wrote Bridesmaids with Kristen Wiig, but also stars in the show Rooster as an actor. She joined Tom Power to talk about the new show, but Tom started by asking Annie about the legacy of Bridesmaids, which some believed paved the way for all female comedy ensembles. And his question was, did she expect it to become the phenomenon it is today?
2: Complete shock.
3: Yeah,
2: complete
3: really?
2: Shock. Yes. Complete shock. We were 5 years in development. It was such a grind. I remember I was 6 months pregnant when we pitched the movie. When we turned in our first draft, I had my daughter. So we wrote a draft really quickly and I had my daughter 3 weeks later. And then we were making the movie when she was 4, and then I had another kid. Like, it was like, I just had bait, like, it was just so much time that passed in the development. So by the time we got to making it, it had been almost like, it's not going to happen. And then, you know, get this call, like, it's happening. And I didn't really believe it was happening until we were there. And then we made the movie, and then you're making the movie. You're on this sort of, you know, you're just very focused on that. And so then you get into marketing, and then it's like, you know, okay, now how do we market this in the way that we feel like it represents the movie? And then you have those conversations with the studio, and there's like, you know, and then we just didn't. And then it said they had released a trailer and they said it wasn't tracking well. I remember this part now. They said it's not tracking well.
3: Tracking well means focused test group audiences aren't enjoying it?
2: No, I think they check the trailer responses online or something.
3: Oh, okay.
2: And so they say it's not tracking well. So we thought, oh, okay. So the day of our release, a good friend of mine who's a pretty big agent called me and said, I just want to say, you know, looks like it's not tracking well. The movie's like, no one's going to go see this movie, but I, you know, you guys did something great. I loved it. And so I got the sort of, you know, condolence card from him like in the morning. And then like 2 hours later, we started hearing from people, oh, I'm in New York. And oh my gosh, I'm hearing the movie sold out. And I was like, what? That's weird. You know? And then it was like, oh, I'm somewhere else and it's packed. And it was like, oh, that's really weird. Like, I guess certain areas, maybe people are watching the movie. And then from that point, it just kind of started picking up more and more. And I remember I had gone down, Kristen was in New York and I was here and I was with my mom. I said, I just want to, on this release, I'm very nervous. I just want to be at my parents' house. And I took my kids there and we were there and Kristen and I were like communicating. And then, Paul Feig said, he sent us a message and said, go on Twitter. And at the time they had a live, you could type in like a keyword and you could see the actual live tweets coming in as they came in, like in, you know, whatever.
3: Yeah.
2: And so he said, go on there and type in Bridesmaids. And so we typed it in and it was just going like, dang, dang. It was just going. And so my mom said, we should go see it. And I thought, I was like, okay, maybe we'll go see it, you know, nearby. My mom really wanted to go to the theater and see it. So kind of hesitantly, because I was too nervous, we kind of rolled up. And as we were pulling up, there was a stream of people coming out. And this woman was saying to someone else, Bridesmaids is sold out. It's sold out. No tickets or something. And I was still like, what? And it just couldn't like register it. You know what I mean? And then it just from there, it was really a word of mouth thing, because the marketing wasn't, people weren't like for it. It didn't seem like
3: it really did the thing. Like, it really blew up on its, like, it really, through word of mouth, through it, through meaning, through impact, through all that stuff, you know, it really just did it on its own.
2: I guess, you know, cause in the women want to, you know, they want to see the movies and they want to see themselves in movies.
3: Yeah,
2: and
3: yeah, yeah.
2: I know Judd Apatow and I had an early on conversation, cause I found this article that said that women make up more than 50% of the movie going audience, but there's not like movies being made for them. There aren't many. And he said, I know. And he was like, we're going to do it. And it is, was sort of an

0: unfulfilled, you know, there was a need for it and a want for it, but it just wasn't known.
1: You, I told this to Maya Rudolph when Maya, she was on the show not that long ago, and I felt like the responsibility to tell her this is that my wife, back before we were married, but when, you know, when I would sort of know what kind of day she had by whether or not she was watching Bridesmaids when I got home. You know what I mean? Like, it was sort of like, not that she was having that many bad days, but it was kind of like, she was, you know, everything was fine. But I knew if I came home and Bridesmaids was on, I was like, oh, something went on, you know?
0: Oh, that's so interesting. Yeah.
1: Like, that's, well, it gave her that much comfort. Like, it gave her,
0: yeah,
1: it was what she needed on a bad day.
0: Yeah, that's really, well, that's really, that's great to hear. I mean, I haven't seen the movie since the premiere.
1: You're kidding
0: so
1: me.
0: Weird. No.
1: Why not? It's very good.
0: It's like kind of like revisiting your childbirth video. You know what I mean?
1: You should do that too.
0: How many times do you want to watch that thing come out?
1: You haven't seen it. You should. It's really funny. It's really great.
0: I should watch it. My daughter eventually saw it with some friends when she was, I didn't want her to see it until she was a certain age. And she, I think she was like 15 or something. She found her way to it. And, she was like, I was like, Mom. And I thought, I was like, oh no, all my parenting, a lot of my parenting is going to go out the window at this point, because I can't say she can't do anything that I, you know, seemingly wrote in this movie. Like, everything's in it.
2: I'm Angeline Tedawayo. This is Q. You are in the middle of Tom Power's conversation with Annie Mamolo, who, as you just heard, was a co-writer on the now beloved comedy Bridesmaids, starring Kristen Wiig and Maya Rudolph. But recently, Annie's been busy on the set of the HBO series Rooster, but as an actor, not a writer. The show is set on a college campus somewhere in New England, and it stars Steve Carell. Annie Mamolo plays Crystal, without the T. She's one of those recurring characters you kind of find yourself rooting for. For context, Crystal is the assistant to the very eccentric college president. She keeps him on track, but she has her own quirks too. Here she is talking with Steve Carell's character, who's a writer in residence. She's setting some boundaries after they've had a romantic encounter. Have a listen.
3: Are you avoiding me?
4: Oh, hi. No, I was actually just coming to see you.
3: No, we don't have to do any of that, Greg. In fact, I've made a list of ground rules so we can navigate our last 8 days as co-workers.
4: Okay.
3: No tight khakis in the office or crotch-defining casual slacks.
4: All right. I think that applies more to me than to you.
3: I'll be doing it, too.
4: Okay. All right.
3: No acts of chivalry to make me swoon.
4: I'm still going to be nice to you.
3: Okay. No smiling or showing any tongue around the office. This one's important to me.
4: Sure. No smiling. I don't know if I've ever shown tongue around the office.
3: Well, anytime you open your mouth, you're showing your tongue.
4: Okay. I will, yeah. You got it.
2: Tom asked Annie what drew her to the character when she first read the script.
0: I'm very interested in people who seem like sort of outliers in the situation. Also that she has a lot of layers to her that I feel like were there to be played with. You know, Crystal's obviously an oddball on the surface, and she's just kind of that character that just hands you an opportunity to really play. And I sensed there was more of a heart to her as well. And that's what I'm very drawn to. It's like, for me, comedy comes from a person from a deep emotions. Also, she has a thing that I like. I mean, it's just, she has a million things going on probably in her brain. And then it's like, what is going to sneak out in the one particular moment that, you know, when those things, what's going to sneak out in each moment? You just don't really know what's going to make its way out. And I love that sort of unpredictability, but I just feel like inside of her, there was like there's a well of things happening. And there's only these tiny little opportunities for her to be effective, and she hits and misses.
1: Do you think you bring something to the character because you're a, I mean, this might be a bit broad, but do you think you bring something to these characters that because you're a writer as well?
0: I definitely think writing informs my acting, for sure. I guess I wouldn't know what it

0: Really? Like your brain is always kind of, yeah, like your brain is always kind
1: of. Oh, yeah. I mean, I write 20, like 16 hours a day. Most of my days I'm like creating story and dialogue and writing. And then, so it's really wonderful to get the opportunity to, like in this case with Rooster, the writing is so good. Being handed something that I don't have to write at this point and just being able to play with it and not have to think about it is like such a gift.
0: I thought the writing is so sophisticated and so good in the show. I think when it first starts, and I don't think this is giving anything away because it's like the first 15 minutes of the show, but you know, like early on, there's like a joke about, because it takes place on a college campus, and there's like a joke about, our college campus is too woke. And I think my brain kind of went like, oh, that's the kind of show this is going to be. This is the, you know, and then, but then it kind of threads the needle of, yeah. I don't know how to put this. Like there's someone brings up the college campuses are too woke, and someone says, well, actually, no, I think it's okay that people are speaking up for the right stuff. But then in the next minute, someone says, someone is kind of annoying in that way that someone would be on a college campus. Like, I thought the writing is very sophisticated to thread that needle in this sort of cultural moment really well.
1: Yeah, I agree. I think they're kind of voicing all different perspectives and bringing them all together in this like soup. And I just think it's so fun to watch. And none of us know from one week to the next, you know, what it's going to be. And it's obviously so much fun to watch Steve navigate his way through that, because I feel like he's like in the sweet spot of, you know, being Steven. Just, but I really feel like this show, you know, puts him right in this sweet spot for that. And it's just, he's so funny and good doing that. And he's obviously such a deeper actor as well. So it's all the levels and stuff. I mean, it's really fun. And it's just this big soup of all these different points of view. You know,
0: yeah,
1: and
0: yeah,
1: it plays with them in a fun way rather than an angry or hateful or hostile way.
0: I feel like whether it's through Bridesmaids or your love for this character in Rooster, there's like I love for warmth, but also a love for like loving dysfunctional people and loving sort of flawed people that I see is like coming through the work that you've been a part of.
1: Yeah, it's like, well, I think it's like bringing light to the messiness of real everyday life, so people see themselves in the characters, or they see people they know in the characters, and then they see these characters, you know, overcome things or like go through experiences, or just there's a relatability to it that for me I like to see, and I tend to write that way myself, because it's, I want to write people that, characters that my sister is going to relate to or know about, or, you know, someone from her work or her office. You know, it's like, that's when I write or create things, I create in that mindset. And I think that with this, in this case, like with Rooster, it's just like, it's a comedy, but there's also like a real relatability to it, and there's real issues. And I think that's why people like to see what these people, you know, watch these characters, I think.
0: I think you're right. I think you're so great in this show. And thanks for talking to me about it. And thanks for talking to me about Bridesmaids and everything.
2: That was Tom Powers' conversation with actor and screenwriter Annie Mumolo. You can see her on the HBO comedy series Rooster, which is out on Crave in Canada.

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1: One of the hardest things to do for a lot of up-and-coming artists is make that switch from having an online following to having real people show up at your shows. The artist Miko knows a lot about that. He was just a teen when he began singing on Discord servers and Twitch streams. That was 7 years ago. Miko, otherwise known as Miguel Veloso, says he knew he wouldn't get too far doing covers and started writing his own songs. And as he tells it, he was living at home with his parents in Mississauga, Ontario, making about $1,000 a month through his music when his folks gave him a

big old nudge. You know, the one where they ask you what you are really going to do with your life. Fortunately for Miko, he started to go viral right about then and has since gone on to do a world tour, get a Juno nomination for Breakthrough Artist of the Year, and amass tens of millions of streams online. Now Miko is dropping his debut album called When the Lights Turn On.

0: A bit of Miko with Dream Boy. Miko dropped by the Q Studio to talk about the story behind that song. But first, they had a little laugh about a line in Miko's bio.
1: Yeah. Oh my God. We had like a bio writer come in and like, I think they put the tagline URL to IRL, and I was like, that's the sickest thing ever.
2: URL to IRL is so good. I want to talk about the song Dream Boy.
1: Yeah.
2: From your debut record, When the Lights Turn On. Speaking of IRL, I mean, this is sort of about that.
1: Yeah.
2: My understanding is it's about maybe someone you dated or someone you might have to tell me the story, but someone you dated or something like that. And they had an expectation of you because they knew you online.
1: Yeah.
2: And then they met you in real life and their expectation of you didn't match up with what they saw. Would you mind telling that story?
1: Yeah. For starters, like, I think that the image that I put out online is pretty authentic, but even when it comes to that, like, there's no such thing as a one-to-one representation of a human being online. Like, you're taking small snapshots and stuff, you're making yourself like you're fitting yourself into certain like stereotypical gaps because like that's what algorithmically works and stuff. Like, you're giving a caricature of some parts of yourself, yeah, and leaving out entire others.
2: You're performing no matter what.
1: Yeah, no matter what.
2: No, even if you try not to, you're performing.
1: Yeah. And so, like, also in today's day and age, I think that like everything is so hyper niche down. And so like, even if you're not the biggest star in the world, you will still have super fans to the caliber of like some of those fans that like
2: the Harry Styles would have, or yeah, something like that.
1: That know literally every single detail about you.
2: Yeah.
1: At least that's publicly available.
2: Yeah.
1: And I didn't realize going into this relationship that like, that's the type of dynamics that like would exist.
2: Oh, so you had met someone and they were a very, very big fan.
1: Yeah, I didn't know this until like, I would say like 2 months in though.
2: Oh wow, they didn't tell you.
1: I mean, like, they did tell me, but it was like we were mutuals on like we had followed each other on like different social media platforms for a while at this point. So like, I just assumed that like whenever she brought something up, it was like, oh, it like came across her feed. And then like a month or two and she starts going into things that are like old videos from like 3-4 years ago. And right. I'm like, whoa,
2: right.
1: Like, how is this just like backlogged in your brain?
2: Right. Right.
1: And on top of that, it was like almost being used to like as a basis of like who I was. And I don't know, like, I don't think anybody would appreciate like a post from like 3 years ago determining whether or not like that's something of their personality that's like standstill right then and there.
2: Oh, that what a strange feeling that must be for both of you.
1: For
2: the person you were in the relationship with to be like, oh, I had an expectation of who Miko was and it's not what I expected. And for you to be like, I just thought I was entering into a pretty honest relationship here and it's not as honest as I thought it was, or it has a different dynamic than I thought.
1: Yeah, for sure. And I also think like it's a lot more common than people think, especially nowadays. Like, I mean, have you seen Obsession?
2: No, I've seen Backrooms.
1: Okay, basically, like, it like clicked for me watching Obsession and how like subtly they introduce things like technology. Like, they have the main character like searching something on ChatGPT for a moment, but it's like a small moment of that movie. I think they introduce it very beautifully and right. Like, they don't make the technology like a big thing, but like they have them like stalking, like doing the Instagram stalking thing. And like, it like kind of made me realize that like, you don't even need to be like a celebrity or a hyper niche like artist to have that happen to you. It's like, it happens to everybody nowadays.
2: Yeah. When my wife and I met, we met over MSN Messenger.
1: That's sick.
2: Yeah. So, but there was no public profiles.
1: Yeah.
2: We didn't meet up. We knew we'd meet.

0: met in school, but then we talked over MSN Messenger, and there was no way of being like, oh, I can find out everything about her. But now my friends who are on dating apps and all that kind of stuff, they can know everything they want without being a hacker. You know what I mean?
1: Yeah.
0: It's just all there.
1: I think there's just like now, because that's a thing, like everybody has these preconceived notions of every single person that they ever meet. Like if you meet somebody once and exchange three words with them, you get their Instagram suddenly like, oh, their bio probably has a school they went to. Oh, their profile is private. They probably have a VSCO account that's linked there that you can go through. Like, it's like, there's so many.
0: A VSCO account, for people who don't know, is an image sharing account, different than Instagram. More for like high level Instagram. Yeah, but you're right. There's a lot of ways they can know everything about you. So now I understand. So the song is both from your perspective of being a famous person, in your case, who this, I know that might be an uncomfortable thing to hear. I can see your eyes. A famous person who had this happen to them. But the song is so relatable because it can happen to everybody right now, that people have these expectations of the people that they're dating, and are they going to line up to them? And isn't that even a good thing?
1: Yeah, it's like I kind of ran into the exact same thing, not from somebody that knew me from that, but from somebody that met me through a dating profile. And it was like the same types of like preconceived things were already there based on the things that I had put out. And it's like, that it's just like it, there's no, it's so one dimensional for literal three dimensional human beings.
0: It's and then you do hopefully find someone to love you, and then you realize that there is like a core you-ness of you that they love, and then you love the core you-ness of them. Mm-hmm. And it has nothing to do with what we say about who we are. It's a really great thing. Mm-hmm. I think you're we didn't even talk about the music, but I think your music is so interesting. I think, if you don't mind me saying so, for people who, like me, who were listening to a lot of pop music around 2012, 2013, 2014, I hear a lot of that. I think I hear a lot of Virginia to Vegas and Mariana's Trench. It makes me feel like Benjamin Button to have that music be nostalgic to you. But but I think it's really excellent music. And I love the honesty of your story about how your audience found you.
1: Yeah, thank you.
0: And how you sort of have continued to embrace them while trying to make it a little bit bigger and bring more people in. Nice to meet you.
1: Nice to meet you too.
0: Thanks for coming in.
1: Yeah.
0: Miko, hey, do me a favor.
1: Yeah, what's up?
0: Can you say your name? Hey, my name is, and introduce the song.
1: Hey, my name is Miko, and this is Dream Boy.
0: Beautiful.

That was the song Dream Boy by Nico. His debut album, When the Lights Turn On, is out June 26th. That's it for Q Today. Tomorrow on the show, one of the most influential voices in modern Latin music, Natalia Lafourcade, will be here. I don't know if you remember, but around this time last year, during the

summer, all those ICE agents carrying out immigration raids throughout Los Angeles. And around that same time, you might have noticed social media posts popping up. The children of Mexican immigrants, they started to post photos of their parents. And those photos were accompanied by this music by Natalia Lafourcade. So tomorrow, Natalia will be here to tell us about this moment in time and how she found refuge living in Ottawa. Hear more about that tomorrow. If you want to get in touch with the show, q@cbc.ca is the best way to do that. I'm Angeline Tetawayo in for Tom Power.

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2: Stephen Guilbeault was a flashpoint as a Liberal politician. Now he is leaving politics, saying he disagrees with and is disappointed by Prime Minister Mark Carney's direction on climate. Stephen Guilbeault explains why, coming up on the Current Review.
3: From CBC News, The World This Hour, I'm Neil Herland. A major breakthrough tonight in the U.S.-Iran war. Both sides have now signed a memorandum of understanding, effectively ending military operations for now. The deal reopens the Strait of Hormuz and states Iran will never have a nuclear weapon. But as Nick Harper reports, U.S. President Donald Trump says he's ready to restart the war if he needs to.
4: We reached an agreement with Iran that achieves everything we set out to accomplish, everything and much more.
5: Donald Trump presenting the deal as a clear win for the United States. The U.S. president described fellow G7 leaders as thrilled with the agreement that he claimed was years in the making, adding that technical discussions on the removal of enriched uranium from Iran will begin immediately. But it all comes with a warning.
4: I said, look, if you don't adhere to the agreement, I don't want to do that, but we're going to bomb the hell out of you.
5: Similarly, Trump noted that U.S. sanctions relief and the return of frozen funds is all based on merit, which will only be paid out if Iran is doing things right. Tehran says unfreezing Iranian assets has to happen before any concessions on its uranium stockpiles. Nick Harper for CBC News, Washington.
3: A special parliamentary committee is recommending to indefinitely exclude people from receiving medical assistance in dying if their sole condition is a mental illness. A report concludes the health system is not ready to provide access to MAID for mental disorders. It also found conflicting opinions among professionals on many aspects of the process. The federal government says it will study the report before making any decision. Alberta Premier Danielle Smith says millions of Alberta taxpayers will get a new rebate to help with the rising cost of living. As Sam Sampson reports, it will be worth $100.
6: But our government recognizes that families are feeling the pinch, which is why we're taking action to put more money back in their pockets.
7: Alberta Premier Danielle Smith says this rebate is possible because oil prices soared earlier this year due to the war in Iran. The province expects 3.4 million Albertans will be eligible. And while the province says this is to help relieve cost of living issues, others suggest it's political. McEwen University Political Science Associate Professor Brendan Boyd says this could be a populist move for the premier, whose government added a question on separation to its fall referendum, a move Boyd suggests was for Smith's base.
8: But I think there is this walking the line constantly. Now this is something that says, well, we're paying attention to the concerns of all Albertans.
7: Albertans have until the end of September to apply for the rebate. Sam Sampson, CBC News, Edmonton.
3: A notorious

0: Serial killer on Long Island, New York, has been sentenced to life in prison without the chance of parole. In April, Rex Huerman, the Gilgo Beach killer, pleaded guilty to murdering seven women. He later admitted to killing an eighth victim. Judge Timothy Mazzei confronted him today in court.
1: Are you a little bit sorry for what you did to these poor innocent women? Eight women that you strangled to death? At least eight that we know of? Are you at least a little bit sorry for that? Yes?
2: Yes, I am.
1: You've been described as a very big man, but you're a disgusting and despicable small man, if you're a man at all, and you're a coward.
0: Some of the victims' families are upset that the killer's relatives have profited from the tragedy by selling their story to true crime documentary producers. We've got breaking soccer news from Vancouver. The head coach of Canada's World Cup team says Captain Alphonso Davies will be available to play in tomorrow's game against Qatar. Coach Jesse Marsh says the team will see how the match goes and determine how they can use the star left back. Davies has been recovering from a hamstring strain and did not play in Canada's first World Cup game last week against Bosnia. That match ended in a tie. And that is your World This Hour. For CBC News, I'm Neil Herland.
3: Taking a look now at your weather forecast in Ottawa. Mainly cloudy, a 60% chance of showers early this evening, with showers beginning overnight. There's also a risk of a thunderstorm, a low of 15 tonight. Heading into tomorrow, showers ending late in the morning, then cloudy conditions with a 60% chance of showers. There's also a risk of a thunderstorm in the morning and in the early afternoon tomorrow. A high of 23, 28 with the Humidex.

0: and welcome to The Current Review on CBC Radio 1. My name's Matt Galloway. Coming up, after nearly 7 years as a Liberal MP, Stephen Guilbeault is leaving politics. He says he can't support moves by the Prime Minister to build a new pipeline and cancel things like the consumer carbon tax. We'll talk to Stephen Guilbeault about how he's seen Mark Carney change, his own reputation in Alberta, and whether he thinks Canadians still care about fighting climate change. And then it is a difficult time to own a trucking company in this country. From tariffs to border delays to sky-high costs of fuel, it's been economic setback after setback. We'll hear from the founder and director of a truck business in this country about keeping his business alive and getting the Canadian dream. But we begin with a rare look inside Iran after nearly 4 months of war. After months of war, the United States and Iran have struck a deal to end the conflict. The two countries are poised to sign an agreement on Friday. The details of the deal have not yet been made public, but CNN says it will allow Iran to sell its oil and that fighting will stop on all fronts, including Lebanon. Israel's ambassador to the United States calls that unnecessary and unhelpful. U.S. President Donald Trump says the Strait of Hormuz will open. Iranian state-aligned media report that half of Iran's frozen assets will be released and some sanctions lifted. And then, over the next 60 days, the two sides will work on a deal around Iran's nuclear program. Canada's Prime Minister, Mark Carney, has said he is very pleased with the deal and calls it a game changer. Margaret Evans is the CBC's senior international correspondent, and in a Canadian exclusive, she has been reporting from Iran with permission of the government, which imposes restrictions on international journalists. However, they do not check our material before it's published or broadcast. I reached Margaret Evans yesterday in Tehran and began by asking her how people in Iran are feeling about the prospect of this conflict coming to an end.
1: I think it's something that people really, really, really want to believe is coming to an end. But there's a lot of skepticism because, of course, you know, it's 4 months of war now. But last year, last June, there was the 12-day war when the country experienced U.S. and Israeli airstrikes again. So, and in both instances, Iran and the United States were involved in negotiations. So there are a lot of people saying, what's different now?
0: There was an internet blackout. There have been restrictions on journalists getting into the country. And I want to talk about some more of the specifics. But just what is it like there in the wake of everything that has happened over the last 3.5 months?
1: Well, you know, we're...

0: Iran, as you know, is an enormous country, and Tehran is an enormous city. So, and our visas are good for 8 days, and we have to spend a few days traveling in and out of the border. So it's not a long time to get, you know, a really in-depth view. Life goes on in terms of, you know, bustling, busy streets. There are people out in the cafes at night. But of course, there's not active bombing taking place right now. We have been restricted in terms of what we can actually film in terms of damage, because many of these buildings are sensitive buildings, government buildings, security forces buildings. It's difficult to see the scars of the war up front. When you talk to people, they're there. More than 3,000 people have been killed, more than 3,000 Iranians. So that's there. And then when you talk to people on the streets, they will tell you the stories about people having to make choices about, you know, whether they can buy school books for their kids, because the economy is just so dreadful. People choosing, you know, saying we can't afford to buy meat anymore. We met a carpet seller, you know, who a proud businessman who, you know, described the slow decline of the carpet industry here, you know, a huge part of Persian culture, not just because of the war, but because of decades of U.S. imposed sanctions when it pulled out of the nuclear agreement during Donald Trump's first term.
1: As you mentioned, there are these restrictions on international journalists and who you can speak with. How difficult is it? Have you been able to speak with those who are critical of the regime and critical of where the regime has led them?
0: You have to be careful, because we are accompanied by government minders. They're not always extremely obvious. So you don't want to get anybody into trouble, but people don't want to be filmed. I was speaking with a woman this afternoon who, you know, I asked her how did she feel about the future of Iran, and she said she hopes that this agreement sticks. It's not everything that they would like, but she said, you know, I hope that we will be able to one day have accountability for all of those who died in the protests. And my translator, who I trust that the translator is being accurate and we check it, asked her, you know, to clarify, did she mean those killed by U.S. Israeli airstrikes, or did she mean protesters killed in January? Mm-hmm. As you know, thousands of people were killed. The numbers disputed, obviously, by the Iranian government and human rights groups. But she said it's the protesters. They need accountability. You know, she talked about what people are doing to kind of continue their protests safely. And one of the things that we've seen is even more women. We were here last May, yeah, and a lot of women were starting. They were not wearing their headscarves. Now, everywhere you look, there are women not only not wearing their headscarves, but not even with scarves around their neck that they could pull up over their head if the religious police were turn up. And another thing we've seen is women driving motor scooters or, you know, Cessnas, and it's illegal. And that's something that they've carried on. And we spoke to a couple of teenagers who said, you know, we said, what are you doing? And they said, it's because the protesters died for this. It's for our freedom. You know, another group of women said, well, you know, those days are over. They're not going to put the scarves back on our heads. But when I said, could I take a picture? They said, oh, no. So the fear is still there. And they said, we think right now that the regime, the government forces, you know, government is fighting a war. They're busy with other things. They're not worried about us now.
1: What are they hoping, and just broadly, the people that you speak with, what are they hoping is in this deal and that they get out of this deal as it comes together?
0: I think they want stability. Obviously, everybody wants the economy to go back to normal. I think a lot of people also really want to see Iran, you know, for the isolation of Iran to end, and for the country to be understood and in more sophisticated terms than we sometimes see it in the West, or is presented in the West. You know, the images that you get on television are, you know, people chanting down with Israel, down with the United States. And there is that element of society here, but, you know, it's not universal. And people, this same woman that I was talking with you about earlier, I had asked her

0: about football because Iran played this match in Los Angeles as a part of the World Cup soccer. Mm. And I asked her if she supported the national team, and she said no, because the national team to her represents the Islamic Republic. But she also said to me, I was really happy to see Iran's name out there taking part on the world stage, because that's what we want. It might not be under the flag she wanted it to be there, but she wants Iran to be a part of the world again. And you know, and then there are others on the other side of the coin. You know, the regime has a huge number of supporters. This is a country of 90 million people. And the Islamic Revolution of 1979 is integral to their sense of self and being, and they don't want to see it diluted. But, of course, that clerical regime is an authoritarian one and can impose its will on those who don't see the future of the country this way. And I think one of the things that you're seeing right now is that for the people who did protest and want to see change, they're worried that the outside world doesn't have a very good attention span, and that what will happen, or what is happening, is that people think that the conflict between the United States and Iran, being, I won't be optimistic enough to say resolved with this peace agreement or this interim agreement, is overshadowing, or, you know, the internal conflict and strife that existed here previously, that the world will think, oh, everything's okay now because the United States and Iran have, you know, are back on track to negotiations. And those would be the people who perhaps were hoping that Donald Trump might have meant it when he said he wanted to have regime change in Iran. And, you know, the other thing I need to say is that, you know, many people who might want regime change, doesn't mean that they want to see their country bombed. And there's a real new kind of nationalism here as well. They have been aggressed by an outside power, and it's not acceptable. And people have had to worry about where the strikes are going to hit, how to talk to their children. I mean, going back to football, the Iranian national team, when they went to the World Cup, they wore badges that said 168. And that's a reminder of the 168 children killed in a U.S. airstrike in Ninab in the early days of the war.
1: It's so rare to get a look inside this country, and I'm glad that you're there, and I'm glad to have the opportunity to speak with you. Thank you very much, Margaret.
0: Thank you, Matt.
1: Margaret Evans is the CBC Senior International Correspondent, and we reached her in Tehran. Kaveh Shahrouz is a lawyer, human rights activist, and senior fellow at the MacDonald Laurier Institute. He's in Toronto. You and I spoke when this war was just a few days old, and at the time you said that you had, in your words, a glimmer of hope that for the first time, perhaps, a free Iran was possible. 3.5 months later, how are you feeling?
2: I'm feeling defeated and pessimistic. I regretted those words very shortly after I spoke them, because Donald Trump made it known very quickly after we spoke that he was not interested in regime change, that he was interested in perhaps changing the cast of characters a little bit, perhaps getting a nuclear deal. But regime change was not on the table. And at that point, any hope that I had, and I think a lot of other people perhaps share that sentiment, that all dissipated. And it just became a war in which bombs were falling on Iranian infrastructure, some of it military infrastructure, which I, you know, don't feel much sympathy for, but some of it civilian infrastructure. And at that point, you know, it became really difficult to maintain any sort of hope.
1: As I mentioned to Margaret, there was an internet blackout for a long period of this war. And so it was difficult for people here to connect with those on the ground. That blackout has been lifted. What do you know about how friends and family in Iran are doing?
2: I've spoken with friends and family, and they have had, to the extent they can communicate it, I mean, everybody's very worried about their communication being monitored, but to the extent that they can communicate it, they've had a very, very rough few months. I mean, from the uprising in January and the really brutal repression that it faced, you know, thousands upon thousands killed, to the bombing, you know, the glimmer of hope. And I think that feeling was shared in Iran. I don't think I was speaking purely for myself, to that feeling being dashed, and then the internet blackout, the bomb.

0: falling. I've had people describe the incredibly loud bombing. The noise itself, I think, was something that people commented on, and the very frequent bombing. To now, where the economy is just spiraling out of control. The economy has never been good in Iran, and perhaps in the last decade or two, but now it's becoming very difficult for people to put food on the table. It's becoming incredibly difficult to live, and I think I hear that frustration every time I speak to friends and family.
1: It's interesting what Margaret is observing, that she's speaking with people who say that they feel perhaps the regime has been distracted by this war. They have a bit more room to breathe, that women don't need to worry about wearing a headscarf or even a scarf around their necks because the regime is focused on other things. If this deal, such as it is, comes together and leads to more stability and a serious end to the fighting, what do you think will happen within the country?
0: Well, first of all, with respect to the women being able to go out without headscarves, I think the government being distracted is part of it, but part of it is also the fight. And I don't want to take away the incredible bravery of women that came out in the streets in 2022 and fought for their rights in the Woman Life Freedom Movement. But yeah, some of it has been distraction. Some of it is the government thinking, making a strategic choice to put its energy elsewhere. Once it gains some stability, I think what's going to happen is the government is going to turn inwards. It's going to brutalize and repress the population even further. Already, we've been seeing it in January, as I mentioned, thousands were killed. And since then, the repression has continued. A lot of people have been imprisoned. Executions are occurring daily. And I think the government may well decide that it's going to impose really draconian measures on the Iranian people, especially any sort of dissent, political dissent, will be very harshly punished, and it will be treated as a national security crime, even worse than it was before. Now, Iran has not been a free society really ever, and since the Islamic Republic in 1979, it's been a very, very, deeply authoritarian state, but I suspect that it will even get worse.
1: Even worse than what we saw in January.
0: It's certainly, in the realm of possibility. The closest analog we have is what happened in Iran after the Iran-Iraq war. As soon as that war ended, the regime decided to clear out its prisons and basically carry out a massacre of political prisoners. Thousands of political prisoners were slaughtered. That's certainly a possibility that could play out.
1: This has been really difficult for people here. The community, the diaspora, is sizable, but it is not uniform. And I know, just in speaking with people in that diaspora, that these have been really difficult months. From your perspective, how has this war impacted or exacerbated divisions within the Iranian diaspora here in Canada?
0: It depends on whom you ask. The opinion I offer is purely my own, and some people are going to write you angry letters and disagree. Some people are going to say the community is very united. They're all united behind the Crown Prince Reza Pahlavi, and they all want his return, and so on and so forth. That's not what I see from my vantage point. What I see is a community split along different lines. People that support this war and support Donald Trump and Benjamin Netanyahu. There are people who oppose the regime, but oppose the war as well, thinking that they don't want any foreign government to bomb their country. There are splits in the opposition about what they think the future should look like, whether how much we should depend on outside powers, how much, how inclusive we ought to be of the left and the right. I see us as being our opposition as being more divided perhaps than ever. These are very, very tough times for our community.
1: And so what do you do with that now, if this war is actually over?
0: I personally think we have to go back to the drawing board. I'm willing to take accountability for some of my own errors in my analysis. I've written op-eds and so on where I argued that the Iranian regime was very weak and that it would collapse quickly. And frankly, I have to admit I was wrong in that analysis. So now it's a matter of going back to the drawing board. I remain committed, and I believe that most Iranians remain committed to secular democracy, to human rights, to women's rights, and all of those things. And they just want to normalize their relationship with the world. But the path we traveled down did not work. Outside intervention did not work, and an internal uprising was really brutally repressed. The demand exists, but now we have to figure out a way to achieve it without outside support or without the threat of outside intervention.
1: The glimmer of hope that you had was really powerful at the beginning of this. And to your point, it was shared by a lot of people. So if there is the possibility that you end up at the end of a war with a stronger regime, a more repressive regime, how are you hoping that the country will be changed in the wake of this?

0: Where's that hope living with you?
1: To the extent that there is any hope, it's I think we've now shed the illusion that outside powers and any sort of war is going to save Iran. I think Iranians will have to carve out their own path to freedom. I think the leadership of that democratic revolution will have to come from within Iran's own civil society. And, you know, that desire for freedom exists. I think it's very, very strong. And Iranians inside the country are going to have to fight for it. And us in the diaspora will have to play a supporting role rather than thinking that we can convince outside powers to deliver it for us.
0: But if this wasn't that moment, again, at the beginning of the war, you know, U.S. President Donald Trump said, this is your moment to stand up, rise up, and the world will, you know, be with you and behind you. If this isn't that moment, do you see it on any horizon?
1: I do see it because I don't think this is a regime that will be able to respond to the people's grievances. The people want freedom. They want equality. They want a stable economy. They want to reintegrate into the world. And this is a regime that's just not designed to deliver those things. So I see that there is going to be another conflict between the people and the regime soon. But we have to figure out how to play out that conflict in such a way as to minimize the killing of innocent protesters and innocent dissidents, and to, you know, drive the regime out and replace it with something secular and democratic.
0: And also understand that there are a lot of people in the country who still support the regime.
1: Absolutely. I think that's also something I've taken away from this is that, you know, this is a regime that has a minority of supporters. They're not very large, but they are there. It's really important not to ignore them. And they managed to hold on through this attack. And, you know, we have to, in some way, figure out a way to accommodate them and their beliefs in a liberal democratic system, hopefully in a future free Iran.
0: It's good to speak with you again, Kaveh. Thank you very much.
1: Thank you so much, Matt.
0: Kaveh Sharus is a lawyer, human rights activist, and senior fellow with the McDonald Laurier Institute. He was in Toronto. You're listening to The Current Review on CBC Radio 1. I'm Matt Galloway. Stephen Guilbeault walked to work on Parliament Hill last week for what is likely the final time. For nearly 7 years, he served as a Liberal MP from Montreal and was a cabinet minister for most of those years, leading portfolios on heritage and perhaps most notably, the environment and climate change. Now, at odds with Mark Carney's government on the climate file, he is leaving politics behind. After resigning from cabinet late last year, following that federal deal with Alberta over a prospective pipeline, he will step down as a Liberal MP later this summer, and Stephen Guilbeault is with me in our Toronto studio to talk about all of that. On that walk, that final walk to work in Ottawa last week, what was going through your mind?
2: Quite a few things. Reflecting, obviously, on as you said, like almost seven years in federal politics, six of those seven as a cabinet minister. The ups and downs, the victories, the defeat, a bit of everything, really.
0: How different was it from the first time you walked in? one walks in with hope and optimism and feeling like anything's possible, right?
2: Yes, and I think the last thing I hope your listeners will take away from my decision is not one of defeat or despair or disillusioned. If I had to do it all over again, it was hard. Mm. It was challenging. It was really, really difficult at times. But it's an incredible privilege to serve as a member of Parliament first and foremost, because that's in our political system. That's our first responsibility. And then serving in cabinet for 6 years. Politics is a place where sometimes if you work well, if you surround yourself with good people, if you know how to make alliances, you can do incredible things.
0: So why are you leaving?
2: Because I feel that on the issue of climate change, which is an issue very dear to my heart, something I've spent, the vast majority of my adult life working on, I can no longer have a positive influence on the direction that that the government has taken on this issue. And I want to continue trying to have a positive impact on this, as well as other issues like nature, biodiversity, fight against plastic pollution. So I'm going to, my goal is to continue this fight, but outside politics.
0: What was the breaking point? I'd said in the introduction that perhaps it was the federal deal with Alberta over a prospective pipeline. Was that, as they say, the straw that broke the camel's back?
2: When, so I... I first saw the proposed

0: memorandum of understanding, the MOU, 2 days before it was made public back in November.
1: Between the federal government and Alberta.
0: Between the federal government and Alberta. And I, at that point, it was pretty baked in. I was asked, you know, if you had some changes to propose, what those be? And I made a series of recommendations, none of which were integrated because at that point, Alberta had a deal. So why would they compromise on something they really liked? And I, as you know, Matt, in our political system, if you're a member of cabinet, you're bound by cabinet solidarity. So you have to, even if you disagree with a cabinet decision, you have to at least publicly support it. And I felt I couldn't do that with that MOU with Alberta. And it's not. So there's a debate, and it will continue to be a debate for some time as to whether or not a new pipeline is going to be built. So for me, that was certainly an issue, but mostly it was about two things. It was what we were willing to compromise in terms of our climate strategy to please Danielle Smith. And it was also that we had made an agreement with Elizabeth May, the leader of the Green Party, so she would support us on the budget in late 2025. 2 weeks after she supported us, we renegaded that agreement with her, and we included something in that MOU that was 180 degrees what we had promised. We as a government, not me, Stephen Gilbo, but we as a government had promised Elizabeth. Between those two things, I felt I couldn't stay in cabinet and in good conscience support that agreement.
1: And you feel that you could do more outside of politics than having your hands, if not on the levers of power, then certainly next to the levers of power.
0: I think that for 7 years, I've been able, on a number of different areas, we're talking about environment, but also cultural issues, been able to have, I would argue, and others have said that as well publicly, to have a positive influence. As I said earlier, I really think that on climate change, this government has taken a direction that is fundamentally different than the previous government on this issue. And I have tried over the last few months to influence positively the direction that we're taking, with no success, with nothing to show for it.
1: How would you describe your relationship with the Prime Minister, Mark Carney?
0: Cordial. I haven't spoken with him recently, but we've spoken a number of times since I left cabinet.
1: I ask in part because before he entered politics, he was somebody who, he coined that phrase, the tragedy of the horizon, which is about how climate change and the impacts of climate change will outlast the short-term political ambitions and goals of those in elected office. He managed to corral, and it broke apart, but managed to corral many of the major financial institutions to support net zero initiatives.
0: Yeah.
1: After he became prime minister, he did this interview with Michelle Hussein and Bloomberg, and she said, "What happened to you?" You kind of have a smile on your face when I say that, because I think a lot of people wondered if this was the guy before he entered politics, and now this is the prime minister that we're seeing. What happened to him, do you think? How do you answer that question? Do you understand the change that he's made?
0: Well, I knew Mark before I knew Prime Minister Carney, because I have worked with him over the years on the issue of climate change, nature protection, when he was special envoy to the Secretary General of the United Nations on climate finance. And I must confess that I'm having a hard time understanding the change in direction on something he has spoken about, written about at length, which is the issue of climate change, and how he himself has many times referred to it as, you know, the challenge of our times. And one could argue, well, you know, I mean, when he wrote those things, he wasn't the leader of a G7 country. There was no trade war with the United States. Some of those things are true. Some of them are not. When he ran for the leadership of the Liberal Party, Donald Trump was already president of the United States. When he was elected prime minister, the tariff war had already started. And yet our electoral platform, which is just barely a year old, spoke about climate change 28 times. It did not speak about pipeline. Pipeline is an invention in the Liberal platform for the 2025 election. So to pin this on changing geopolitics, I think, is a bit short. So I don't have a

0: convincing or satisfying answer to your question.
1: It's interesting because the polling suggests that the majority of Canadians support, at the very least, the concept of a new pipeline that would move oil from Alberta to the BC coast. How do you understand that? And does that not suggest that the Prime Minister is doing what Canadians want in some ways?
0: It is true that when you look at the polls, the Liberal Party of Canada is extremely popular. There's some polls, recent polls, that have shown maybe a drop in support. But
1: this is about specific polling around the pipeline,
0: yeah,
1: too.
0: And I will get to pipeline. I think, I mean, we've seen that in the past. People will tend to agree more with things when they're theoretical. So we're having a discussion about a pipeline, but we don't have a route yet. I think when... And we've seen this before with the Trans Mountain expansion, for example, under Prime Minister Trudeau, that the level of support for the pipeline will likely go down if history tells us anything, when the project becomes more concrete, when we start seeing and talking and understanding the impacts, the environmental impacts, the impacts to communities of such projects. So I think if we're to take this as the only indicator, I would think it's a bit of a mistake. Certainly, for someone who's been working in this field for a very long time, I've seen this before.
1: You said, these are your words, we are rewarding bad behavior when it comes to this deal with Alberta, between Alberta and the federal government. What do you mean by that?
0: I was actually quoting Premier Eby.
1: David Eby, who said the same thing.
0: From British Columbia. But, as a Quebecer, I'm forced to wonder... what would be the state of our federation if in 1980 or 1995 we would have given the Parti Québécois everything they wanted at the time when they wanted to hold a referendum?
1: Do you believe that's what's happening now? That Alberta is getting everything it wants because it's threatening to, or some people in Alberta are threatening to leave the country?
0: Well, that's certainly what David Eby, Premier of British Columbia, is saying. That's certainly what a number of other political commentators and analysts have said. And
1: is that what you believe?
0: I understand that the Prime Minister is worried about the separatist movement in Alberta. I think anyone who cares about the Federation should be. Where I disagree with him is on the tactics that we're using. We're negotiating with arguably the least reliable leader of any provinces in our federation.
1: You mean Danielle Smith, the Premier of Alberta? What do you mean she's the least reliable?
0: Well, so 2 weeks after the MOU was first signed back at the end of 2025, where she had committed to strengthen industrial carbon pricing in her province, 2 weeks later she weakened it. We signed an agreement in principle on the reduction of emission of methane, a very powerful greenhouse gas from the oil and gas sector, where, again, she was supposed to strengthen her own regulations on methane. 2 days later, she moves ahead with new measures to weaken those the Alberta regulations on methane. The MOU was supposed to help address the issue of separatism in Alberta. Shortly after that, she announced that she was going to be holding 9 referendums. So I'm forced to wonder, what exactly did the Federation get in exchange for everything we left on the table as part of this agreement with Danielle Smith? And I can't find a satisfying answer.
1: She is no fan of yours. I can't imagine there are holiday cards that will be exchanged. She has said, when you announced that you would be resigning as an MP, the Premier of Alberta, Danielle Smith, said in an interview, "I think that he has done more to damage national unity probably than any other politician." How much ownership do you take for the deterioration of the federal government's relationships with the province of Alberta?
0: She likes to make those very flamboyant and controversial statement, which unfortunately are not supported by facts. There's a couple of pollsters who have been following for over 20 years the separatist movement in Alberta. And basically, the level of support for separatism hasn't really moved in those 20 years. So the idea that, you know, under Justin Trudeau's government, separation exploded in Alberta, simply not supported.
1: Maybe
0: by
1: beyond
0: by
1: the
0: facts.
1: Idea of separation, just in terms of the hot war.

0: between the federal government and the government of Alberta?
1: I think I was a very convenient political target for Premier Smith, because I represent many of the things that part of her base despise. Many have said that I was very progressive, very left-leaning, pro-environment, pro-fight against climate change. And I have done things in the past that they've used to say that, you know, I'm anti-development. Mm. That's one thing that we've heard.
0: Well, and one of the things we've heard when we've been in Alberta is some of the anger that is there is directed at you because people believe that you and the policies you supported were directly attacking those who work in the oil and gas sector, for example, or attacking their livelihoods mm-hmm. and the way that they make a living, for example. Do you understand where that anger would come from?
1: I've certainly seen that anger. That being said, again, it's not supported by facts. When you actually look at the data, oil sand production increased more rapidly under Justin Trudeau's Liberal government than it did under Stephen Harper's.
0: Were you happy about that?
1: To the great despair of many of my friends in the environmental movement, I had to remind them that in our federation, the federal government doesn't control the use of natural resources. And it was as impossible for me as an environment minister to tell Alberta that they couldn't use their oil, no more than I could tell Quebec that they couldn't use their water for their dams. Natural resources in Canada are a provincial jurisdiction. So what I could do is put in place measures to tackle the pollution that came from industrial activities, including the oil and gas sector. And for decades now, we have left the oil and gas sector off the hook when it comes to doing their fair share in fighting pollution, whereas many other sectors, most of the other sectors of our economy, have improved. When you look at electricity, transportation, industries, leaving out the oil and gas sector, there's been tremendous progress in reducing pollution in many of these sectors, not in oil and gas. As an absolute, like you can say, some would say, well, we've made improvement in technology. We're producing less pollution per barrel of oil. The atmosphere doesn't see relative improvement in pollution. It sees what's happening in absolute terms. And I think the Prime Minister of the time, Trudeau, and I felt that there needed to be a course correction, that all sectors of the Canadian society should do their fair share when it came time to fight climate change pollution and that the oil and gas sector wasn't. So I think it was a shock for many in the sector. But many of the things that we were proposing, for example, I was despised for proposing a cap on the emissions of the oil and gas sector. This was not a federal Liberal idea. In 2015, I was on stage with Rachel Notley, the NDP Premier of Alberta, when she introduced her climate leadership plan. I was on stage with leaders of the oil sand sectors, three or four CEOs from the major companies who supported industrial carbon pricing in Alberta, who supported putting a cap on the emissions of the oil and gas sector. So, I mean, you can despise me as much as you want if you're in Alberta and believe that I've, that the Liberals were coming after. But it was Albertans who first introduced those ideas.
0: It's a different time than when you were on those stages with oil and gas leaders and with Rachel Notley. There's now, and again, not to just rely on polling, but the sense broadly in the polling supports this, is that Canadians are less seized by climate change now, compared to other issues like cost of living mm-hmm. and what's happening south of the border and the fact that the U.S. president keeps going on about Canada becoming a 51st state. How do you understand that? That this is not top of mind for people anymore? If it was.
1: My kids like to call me old man lovingly and and with lots of kindness in their eyes when they say that, which means I've had the luxury of doing this for a very long time. And we've seen cycles in the last three decades where environmental issues were more top of minds and other instances where they're less. And it is influenced by things like what's happening with the economy, what's happening with jobs. And what research is showing us right now in Canada, David Coletto from mm-hmm. Abacus put something out a couple of weeks ago on that very interesting paper, saying it's not that people don't care about climate change anymore, but they care more about other things. I think the government has chosen

0: for example. If the prime minister doesn't listen to those voices, what's at stake?
1: Well, shortly after, before I left my position as environment minister towards the end of 2024, Canada was tracking to reduce its climate change pollution by at least 36% by 2030. We were supposed to be at, supposed to get at least 50% reduction. So we weren't quite there, but we were getting close. There was an analysis done earlier this year by the Canadian Climate Institute, an independent think tank, that said that with the backsliding that we've seen in the last year, and that was pre-signing of the MOU with Alberta, we would be lucky now if we would be able to achieve roughly minus 20%.
0: That essentially the Canadian Climate Institute said we're not going to meet any of our emissions targets. It's not the interim targets for 2026, not the Paris Agreement commitment for 2030, or the long-term goal of net zero by 2050.
1: I agree with that assessment. I've looked at it myself. What are the consequences? Well, there are a number of consequences, some legal. Our Paris objectives are legally binding in Canada. There's an act that defines what those targets are and that binds the government to meeting those targets. So we can't simply ignore them. There are going to be legal consequences. There are economic consequences by, if I may use that analogy, but by putting our foot off the gas pedal on climate change, we will be missing out on opportunities in terms of the transition. And when you look at what's happening worldwide, there's now twice as more money invested in clean technology than there is in fossil fuels compared to what was the case 10 years ago. And what just happened in Iran, a number of countries, especially in Asia, for example, are accelerating the reduction of their dependencies on fossil fuels and saying we're going to go even faster in the transitions, which means we will see in a very short term a reduction in worldwide demand for fossil fuels. In the meantime, you have U.S. government and now the Canadian government who seem to be saying we're doubling down on fossil fuels.
0: Because in part, what we've seen during the Iran crisis is that the world still runs on oil and gas.
1: Yes, but you can't bank the economic future of a country on a short-term problem. I can't see what the benefit of that will be when probably around 2030, we will see peak demand for oil products.
0: 2030?
1: That is what the International Energy Agency has been saying. In 2017, one in 70 vehicles around the world sold was electric. At the end of 2024, it was 1 in 4. Globally, we're not talking about Norway or Sweden. We're talking about around the world. So as more and more countries decide to electrify their transportation, their industries, their buildings, demand for oil is going to come down. And I think the third consequence of not doing what we should be doing in Canada is a moral one. How can we as a country show up at UN meetings on climate change and have conversations with economies in transition, China, India, Vietnam, Indonesia, and say, well, guys, you need to reduce your emissions. You need to reduce your pollution. Climate change is upon us. What kind of credibility will we have when it's going to become, it is becoming very clear that we are backsliding on this.
0: So I'll let you go. Just two things on that finally before. One is, now that you're not going to be at the table, where will your voice be in that conversation? What are you going to do next?
1: I don't know, honestly, Matt.
0: But we will continue broadly, like the country will continue to hear from you on these issues.
1: I suspect so, yes.
0: You said that you don't leave with despair. Did you enjoy politics? Politics is about a lot of things. It's about service and sacrifice. It's about compromise. Mm-hmm. It's about being a public person. And yeah, you used the word despise. There are some people who might despise you, some people who might love you. Did you like it?
1: I loved it. And if I had to do it all over again, I would. It would have been impossible for me to help convince in Montreal in 2022 at a UN meeting 196 countries to protect 30% of the planet by 2030 had I not gone into politics. It would have been impossible for me and others, because you never do anything alone in politics, to show for the first time in Canada's history that through public policies, we can fight pollution and have a prosperous economy in the 2021-2023 period, we were outpacing all of our G7 peers in terms of climate pollution reduction. So we've shown

0: that we can do that. And I'm hopeful that, I mean, we are, climate is not the priority. It used to be not so long ago in Canada. This will change. A year from now, 2 years from now, it will become a priority again. Canadians will demand it. And we now know how to do this.
1: I hope we have the chance to talk again in future. In the meantime, I'm really glad to have you here this morning. Thank you.
0: I would love that. Thank you very much, Matt.
1: Stephen Guilbeault is a former environment minister and outgoing Liberal MP. He was with me in our Toronto studio. You're listening to The Current Review on CBC Radio 1. I'm Matt Galloway. It is a turbulent time for the trucking industry. Diesel prices are at sky-high levels. U.S. President Donald Trump continues to impose tariffs, and those tariffs are starting to bite. And just recently in Ontario, the opening of a new bridge across the Canada-U.S. border, the Gordie Howe Bridge, was delayed. Gershaw Singh is grappling with all of that upheaval and trying to keep his business afloat. He is director and founder of Tarzan Transport. It is a 35-truck company with 50 clients between the United States and Canada. And Gershaw Singh is with me in our Toronto studio to talk about his industry and what it's like to be in the trucking business in 2026. How would you describe what the last year has been like in your business?
2: So last year it was a turbulent ride because we were just coming to terms after the COVID, and all of a sudden when Mr. Trump got elected, we were wondering, like, it's going to be good for the business because he's a businessman. He's going to bring up some policies which are going to be better for the whole economy. And soon after his came into office, he announced the tariffs. That was like somewhat we were not expecting, and most probably he announced that tariffs on steel and aluminum at that to 50%. That's too much of it. And so we were just coming to terms with that. And all of a sudden, this Iran war has come into place, and fuel prices skyrocketed. And it's immediately affecting our companies on a daily basis.
1: So you seem, I mean, sitting here across the table from me, a fairly calm person. Mm-hmm. But how much stress are you living under right now?
2: I have to test the cortisol levels. It's always up and down. I don't know. Yeah, it's a roller coaster ride.
1: What kind of goods do you haul?
2: So we are into steel and aluminum and flatbed stuff and some of the, you know, dry van goods and fresh fruits and vegetables as well.
1: So a lot of different things.
2: Yeah, a lot of different things.
1: This is a pretty new company, right? You came to Canada from India in what, 2015?
2: 2015, exactly.
1: Yeah. Why did you come here?
2: So I just wanted to follow the Canadian dream.
1: What was the Canadian dream?
2: Canadian dream is, from my definition, it's to get a better quality of life, and I'll have that equal opportunities without the, you know, background and acceptance of the Canadians as a multicultural society. And that was the Canadian dream, to get the better quality of life.
1: And did you know much about the trucking industry? Had you been involved with it before you came here?
2: No.
1: This is a whole new thing.
2: Whole new thing.
1: You started it during the COVID pandemic.
2: Yeah, we started the company in COVID pandemic, but before that, I was driving the truck too. I drove in city that got the license for the states. I drove in U.S. as well and did some dispatching, did some all the odd jobs related to trucking, safety and accounting, everything.
1: So you said when Donald Trump was elected president, you were optimistic.
2: Yeah.
1: What were you optimistic about?
2: Yeah, I was optimistic that he's a businessman himself. He's going to bring in some policies which going to help the businesses, like our U.S. economy and Canadian economy so intertwined. So maybe he's going to bring up some policies which will be beneficial for both of our countries.
1: When did that change for you?
2: When he announced the tariffs.
1: And you mentioned steel and aluminum.
2: Yeah.
1: You haul a lot of steel across the border?
2: Yeah, we haul a lot of steel and aluminum, yep.
1: And so what has that meant, those tariffs
2: on steel and aluminum? It was a sudden screeching halt to all the shipments.
1: A screeching halt.
2: Yes, exactly. Because nobody was sure, because he was saying he's going to impose the tariffs. Then he was taking his words back. He was again saying next week that I'm going to impose the tariffs. Then he was making fun of our Canadian side. And that's after so many ups and downs. Ultimately, he imposed the tariffs. So everybody recalculated, and shippers and receivers recalculated their stuff. And it was still going in the recovery phase, and then this happened, the Iran war.
1: How much of your business disappears, or at the very least is put on the shelf when things come to a screeching halt?
2: Well, like a freight volume reduced by, I would say, like 30 to 40%.
1: That's a lot.
2: That's a lot, yeah.
1: And then the war hit.

0: markets and the price of fuel. I mean, people see this if they're driving a car or a truck.
1: Yep.
0: But you're paying diesel, which is even more.
1: Diesel, yep.
0: How much has that impacted your business?
1: So that impact was immediate when the Iran war started and fuel prices jumped simultaneously. Yeah. So I calculated somewhat around 48% of fuel prices were hiked. And to put into perspective, let's say 300,000 trucks are in the Canadian, on the Canadian roads are going to the US, right? So earlier it was $6,000 a month of diesel we were putting in the truck, mm-hmm. each truck. That comes out to $1.8 billion. And now it's almost $9,000 to $10,000.
0: $10,000?
1: For each truck per month.
0: Per month. So what do you do with that? Do you pass that along to the people on the receiving end, the people who are unloading and taking the goods, saying, I got to pay this, you have to pay this now?
1: Yes, exactly.
0: And so, then I have to pay this as the consumer.
1: Exactly. So everybody in the trucking industry is now working like as a tight-knit community. Mm-hmm. From shippers, receivers, brokers, drivers, mechanics, everybody's taking their, you know, sort of thing. We are mitigating the effect of fuel cost that's been risen so dramatically. So we are, but still, it's not enough. Ultimately, everyday Canadian has to pay the price, like we are seeing in groceries, which is already up 30%.
0: Do you think about that? I mean, you are an everyday Canadian as well, but do you think about the cost of that on the other end, that when somebody goes to the grocery store or they are, I mentioned, so much of our goods are shipped by truck, they're paying more because of all of these added costs.
1: Yes.
0: You think about that, what happens on the end of the line?
1: Yeah, exactly. Yeah, yeah, because ultimately, everyday Canadian has to pay the price, which we have seen in COVID as well. When the cost of transportation was high, ultimately the food prices have risen so much so that it was a major thing over there. And ultimately, what I was saying, that from my point of view, like, government should introduce some subsidy of for the fuel for the trucking companies, so that every Canadian has a little bit of relief from this high fuel prices. We didn't start the war.
0: You wrote a thing in McLean's magazine saying that, these are your words, if clients stop absorbing some of our fuel expenses, we could be shutting down in a month.
1: Yes, exactly.
0: You would have to shut your company down or wind things down in a month if somebody says, hold on, we can't pay any more for this.
1: Exactly. And more of the, I am stressed more about the persons, the team members who are working together with me, almost 35 to 40%. We haven't laid off anybody yet. Yeah. And they are everyday people. Like, they have families, mortgages, kids, everybody. And they are working very hard. They are staying away from the family. And if something happens, those 35 to 40 families, they're going to take hit too.
0: Can I ask you about this one other wrinkle, and that is this bridge, the Gordie Howe Bridge. I've seen the bridge. It looks like it's done. It's almost done. It was supposed to open on Friday. It's not opening. Now it's delayed.
1: We were waiting for it, and we are paying almost double the price in Ambassador Bridge. And
0: so you're paying double on the other
1: double
0: bridge.
1: Double on the other side, yes.
0: So this would help save you money if you're able to go
1: exactly
0: on this bridge.
1: Exactly, to everybody, to every Canadian, because it's going to bring the transportation cost lower.
0: One of the things that's interesting, one of the reasons why we wanted to talk to you, I was saying as you came in, is because we see trucks on the road. We see your trucks on the road.
1: Thank you.
0: We hear these stories. But you may not know much about the industry and the scale of the industry, but also the backstory behind that. Do you think the Canadians understand? We think about highways and traffic and safety and all those things when it comes to trucking. But do we understand the backbone of what's going on in a company like yours?
1: I think everybody... not everybody understand what's going on behind the scenes and in the trucking industry, because it's a lot of great determination, long hours. We are basically essential workers. We are doing, somebody has to do this dirty work, right? We are being compensated for that, but still it's a dangerous job. We have continuous stressful job, high cortisol levels.
0: Is there ever a point in which you kind of shake your head and you wonder why you got into this business in the first place?
1: Sometimes I wonder, because so many things which happens which are not in my control. I can't control fuel prices. I can't control, you know, I can't call up Mr. Trump to say stop the war. Most of the things are out of my control. I can, very little things which I can manage. We are doing that with very great precision. But still, yeah, sometimes I think that. But all of all, I chose this career and I'm very happy with that. And yeah, it excites me every day, and I'm very optimistic. We never

0: navigated through COVID, we navigated through tariffs, and we're going to navigate through this Iran war too.
1: I'm glad to have the chance to talk to you. So I wish you the best of luck. And thanks for coming in.
0: Thank you very much.
1: Gursha Singh is director and founder of Tarzan Transport. It's a truck company based in Brampton, Ontario. That's all the time we have for The Current Review. My name is Matt Galloway. Thanks for listening.
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2: 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After the news.
5: From CBC News, the world this hour, I'm Neil Herland. The United States and Iran have signed a memorandum of understanding to end the war. As Tom Parry reports, the White House is framing it as a victory for the world, despite a lack of detail on some key issues.
6: My whole life is all about deals. That's all I ever did is make deals.
7: Donald Trump used his closing address at the G7 summit in France to herald his memorandum of understanding with Iran as a deal of historic proportions.
6: We stopped nuclear holocaust.
7: The 14-point memo the U.S. and Iran have agreed to will see the two sides cease hostilities, the U.S. begin lifting its naval blockade on Iranian shipping, and Iran work to open up the Strait of Hormuz. While Iran pledges not to develop or acquire nuclear weapons, the fate of its nuclear material is put off to a future final deal to be reached within 60 days.
8: We're very pleased with the deal that's been struck.
7: For all the questions around the MOU, it was welcomed by G7 leaders, including Prime Minister Mark Carney. For Trump, the hope is it will somehow be seen as a win. Tom Parry, CBC News, Ottawa.
5: And Prime Minister Mark Carney is chalking up another win from the G7 summit. The leaders put out a joint statement saying they were looking to Canada to supply more global energy. Carney says the blockage in the Strait of Hormuz had a dramatic impact on the global oil supply.
8: We have to apply the lessons of recent events. And one of the lessons, deep insight, but it's important that we actually apply it, is diversification. Choke point at Strait of Hormuz, we have all seen the impact, including on Canadians with higher gas prices, but more globally.
5: A Mountie based in Saint-Jean-sur-Richelieu, Quebec, has been charged with uttering threats against U.S. President Donald Trump. Evanson Demerlis allegedly made the comments towards Trump in a video posted to Snapchat. He's accused of doing this while he was deployed to the G7 summit in Alberta last year. A fellow officer reported the video. The RCMP says he was removed from duty the same day. He faces a single count of uttering threats and will appear in court on July 30th. A special parliamentary committee is recommending to indefinitely exclude people from receiving medical assistance in dying if their sole condition is a mental illness. A report concludes the health system is not ready to approve MAID for mental disorders. Rafi Bujikanian has reaction.
9: I have the honor to present the first report.
10: The latest report in a debate that has divided Canadians for years. The majority of Liberal and Conservative MPs on the committee have agreed they want the government to permanently bar people whose sole medical condition is a mental illness from accessing medical assistance in dying. MPs filing into their caucus meetings Wednesday morning agreed, from Liberal Anthony Housefather.
11: I would rather not expand it to mental illness.
10: The Conservative David Bextie.
12: Most Canadians, and certainly in my riding, feel that this is a pretty hard stop.
10: But three senators on the committee disagree, including Christopher Wells, arguing the committee did not have enough time to properly hear from all witnesses, asking the government to take the question to the Supreme Court.
13: We've done this in the past on very socially divisive issues at the time.
10: The government says it will closely study the report before weighing in. Rafi Bujikanian, CBC News, Ottawa.

0: Alberta Premier Danielle Smith has unveiled a plan to send rebate checks to millions of Alberta taxpayers.
1: Beginning July 1st, nearly 3.4 million Albertans will be eligible to receive $100 through the new Alberta Energy Rebate. The energy rebate will put tax dollars collected over recent months of elevated energy prices back in the hands of Albertans to help with the cost of fuel and other household needs.
0: The checks will go to Alberta residents over the age of 18 who have filed their 2025 tax return and have a household income of less than $225,000. And that is your World This Hour. For CBC News, I'm Neil Herland.
2: Taking a look now at your weather forecast in Ottawa, mainly cloudy, a 60% chance of showers early this evening with showers beginning overnight. There's also a risk of a thunderstorm, a low of 15 tonight. Heading into tomorrow, showers ending late in the morning, then cloudy conditions with a 60% chance of showers. There's also a risk of a thunderstorm in the morning and in the early afternoon tomorrow, a high of 23, 28 with the Humidex.
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4: Salut et bienvenue à C'est formidable. Je m'appelle Florence K et je suis très heureuse d'être en votre compagnie pour la prochaine heure. This is your Francophone Hour of the Week on CBC Music and CBC Radio. I've got the best in French music from Quebec and beyond just for you. And today, a mix of genres like electrotrad, R&B, hip-hop, piano ballads, and pop. Kicking things off, a new pop country song by Catherine Sans Regret. This is Everything That Happens to Me, or Tout Ce Qui M'Arrive.

That was Tout ce qui m'arrive, or Everything That Happens to Me, by Catherine Sans Regret. In it, she sings, Je rêve encore à tout ce qui m'arrive. I still dream about everything that's happening to me. The song tells her own story. For years, she dreamt of making

making music full-time. Then one day, she decided to stop waiting, take the leap, and give herself fully to that dream. Fast forward to a few years later, and music is her full-time career. This is C'est Formidable on CBC Music and CBC Radio. Avec moi, Florence K. Coming up, a song that celebrates the power of being a couple. But first, rapper Ken Lo and producer DJ Manifest are two veterans of Quebec's hip-hop scene. They wanted to make music together for years, but the right moment never really came. But this year, they finally made it happen with an EP called Le Cash Vaut Rien, or Money is Worth Nothing. They say the project turns the usual rap conversation about money on its head. It was a way to shift the focus back onto the things that are free and the things that really matter. And they say the word cash could stand for almost anything. Success, achievement, even reaching your goals. Because in the end, what matters most isn't the trophy or the finish line. It's the path you take to get there. Off of their EP, here is A Tantôt, or See You Later, featuring Ken Lo's wife, Caro Dupont.

That was Fou de nous deux, or Crazy About Us Two by Claudel. I really like the idea behind the song. It's about being in love with your relationship. Of course you love your partner, but beyond that, you love what the two of you become together. Vous écoutez C'est Formidable sur CBC Music et CBC Radio avec moi, Florence K. When I think about traditional music, I think about songs passed down from generation to generation. Music tied to celebrations, kitchens, family gatherings, and community. Fiddles, accordions, foot tapping, and call and response singing. But Mélisande takes traditional music somewhere new. She blends it with electronic music to create what she calls electro-trad, where old melodies and modern beats meet. You can hear that in this next song called À l'abri du tempo. The title is a play on words. It sounds almost exactly like à l'abri du temps, which means sheltered from time. But instead of temps, time, she uses tempo, the musical beat. So the title suggests both being protected by music and escaping the passage of time through rhythm and song. Like music can create a little space where time almost disappears. Here is Mélisande featuring Damien Robitaille.

That was À Moi-même or To Myself by Carla Chanel. It's a song about all the contradictory emotions we push down when they feel too overwhelming to face. This is C'est Formidable sur les ondes de CBC Music et CBC Radio. I'm Florence K. Coming up, Sophie Grenier finds her voice. But right now, let me tell you about the one sentence I can't stand. Become the best version of yourself. It always sounds like a polite way of saying you're not enough. Sure, I could become better at piano or cooking or time management, but life isn't one long climb towards some perfected version of ourselves. It moves, it fluctuates, it gets messy. And I think more and more people are starting to question this idea we were sold for decades, that our value depends on how optimized, productive, or impressive we become, instead of who we already are. That's something Luis Clavis explores in this next song. It's called Courtside, and it's really about finding balance and being present.

That was Ma Voix, or My Voice, by Sophie Grenier. 3 years ago, she won the TV competition Star Academy, and part of the prize was a record deal with a major label. She made her first album there, but later decided to go independent. And that's why she says this new album feels completely different, freer, more instinctive, more like herself. She says she finally feels like she can fully follow her own creative direction. Oh, and on top of making music, she's also studying marketing at university right now, which probably comes in very handy when you're trying to build a music career in 2026. This is C'est Formidable on CBC Music and CBC Radio. Je m'appelle Florence Ga. Coming up, Stats is here with a song about being mixed up in love. That's relatable. But let's head to France right now for the Cannes Film Festival. It's one of the biggest international film competitions in the world. For about 80 years now, the French Riviera has turned into a parade of glamour, with stars walking the red carpet under camera flashes and screaming fans. And this year, two women from Quebec caught a lot of attention there. Charlotte Cardin, in a sheer black lace gown, and singer and influencer Alicia Moffett, dressed all in white satin. All week long, Alicia posted photos and videos that really made it feel like we were there with her. And every single one showed just how excited and grateful she was to be part of it all. Here she is now with Indemne, or Unhurt.

that was melee or mixed up by stats. It's all about those situationships where you honestly don't know what to think anymore. Is she the one or not? You love each other, but every time you get back together, it falls apart again. You tell yourself, okay, this is the last time, but then suddenly you miss her again. Vous écoutez.

C'est formidable. Je m'appelle Florence Katz sur CBC Music et CBC Radio. There are some songs you hear once and they immediately do something to your heart. Right away, you listen to it over and over again. I completely fell in love with this next one. It's called Colors by Anaïs Cardo. Maybe it's the softness of her voice. Maybe it's that guitar lick repeating almost like a mantra, the quiet drums, or just a feeling the song gives me that I can't explain. Here is Anaïs Cardo with Colors.

That was the beautiful song Colors by Anaïs Cardo. Vous écoutez C'est Formidable on CBC Music and CBC Radio. Je m'appelle Florence K. Coming up, the power of dance.

74, or Paranoid Android by Radiohead, which constantly shifts between different time signatures. Those unusual rhythms create this feeling that something is slightly off balance in a really beautiful way. Well, Quebec artists Gabriel Desjardins and Eleonore Dessureau did something pretty bold and released a single in 5/4 time. It's called Si je rêve, ce n'est pas à demain, or If I dream, it's not about tomorrow. The song opens with this haunting piano lick. The drums reinforce that hypnotic rhythm, and then Eleonore's floating voice comes and makes my mind wander and escape the world for a few minutes. It's like entering a dreamy state.

whistling is always a sure bet in a song. That was Hey You by Monastère. It's all about trying to revive love and reconnect with someone through something simple and spontaneous. Invite them to dance. This is C'est Formidable on CBC Music and CBC Radio. Avec moi, Florence Ka. Okay, let's play Guess Who. I was born more than 2,000 years ago. I spoke several languages, ruled one of the greatest civilizations in history, and became one of the most famous women the world has ever known. My love stories inspired books, paintings, and movies. And even today, when people hear my name, they immediately think of power, beauty, mystery, and Elizabeth Taylor. If you guessed Cleopatra, then you're right. Cleopatra. And that's also the name of the woman Barnève sings about in this next romantic and sensual R&B ballad. This is Cléopâtre.

0: was Faut pas pleurer or No Need to Cry by France d'Amour featuring Sarah Dufour. It's really a song about friendship, about being there for someone going through a hard time. One friend basically opens her arms and says, you don't have to carry this alone. And that's what ends our show this week. C'est Formidable is your weekly hour of francophone music on CBC Music and CBC Radio. Je m'appelle Florence K. And I love to share my favorite francophone songs with you every week. Un immense merci à ma merveilleuse équipe, producer Pete Maury, senior producer Sonia Arab, and executive producer Mark MacArthur. Merci d'avoir été avec nous et à la semaine prochaine. Thank you for being with us, and I'll see you next week.
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4: 6 months after surviving a fire and suffering severe burns to her face and neck, a university student says she feels and looks like herself again. Her doctor tells us about the procedure, a world first, that made that possible.
5: From CBC News, The World This Hour, I'm Neil Herland. A major breakthrough tonight in the U.S.-Iran war. Both sides have now signed a memorandum of understanding, effectively ending military operations for now. The deal reopens the Strait of Hormuz and states that Iran will never have a nuclear weapon. But as Nick Harper reports, U.S. President Donald Trump says he's ready to restart the war if he needs to.
6: We reached an agreement with Iran that achieves everything we set out to accomplish, everything and much more.
7: Donald Trump presenting the deal as a clear win for the United States. The U.S. president described fellow G7 leaders as thrilled with the agreement that he claimed was years in the making, adding that technical discussions on the removal of enriched uranium from Iran will begin immediately. But it all comes with a warning.
6: I said, look, if you don't adhere to the agreement, I don't want to do that, but we're going to bomb the hell out of you.
7: Similarly, Trump noted that U.S. sanctions relief and the return of frozen funds is all based on merit, which will only be paid out if Iran is doing things right. Tehran says unfreezing Iranian assets has to happen before any concessions on its uranium stockpiles. Nick Harper for CBC News, Washington.
5: A special parliamentary committee is recommending to indefinitely exclude people from receiving medical assistance in dying if their sole condition is a mental illness. A report concludes the health system is not ready to provide access to MAID for mental disorders. It also found conflicting opinions among professionals on many aspects of the process. The federal government says it will study the report before making any decision. Alberta Premier Danielle Smith says millions of Alberta taxpayers will get a new rebate to help with the rising cost of living. As Sam Sampson reports, it will be worth $100.
8: But our government recognizes that families are feeling the pinch, which is why we're taking action to put more money back in their pockets.
9: Alberta Premier Danielle Smith says this rebate is possible because oil prices soared earlier this year due to the war in Iran. The province expects 3.4 million Albertans will be eligible. And while the province says this is to help relieve cost of living issues, others suggest it's political. McEwen University political science associate professor Brendan Boyd says this could be a populist move for the premier, whose government added a question on separation to its fall referendum, a move Boyd suggests was for Smith's base.
10: But I think there is this walking the line constantly. Now this is something that says, well, we're paying attention to the concerns of all Albertans.
9: Albertans have until the end of September to apply for the rebate. Sam Sampson, CBC News, Edmonton.
5: A notorious serial killer on Long Island, New York, has been sentenced to life in prison without the chance of parole. In April, Rex Huerman, the Gilgo Beach killer, pleaded guilty to murdering seven women. He later admitted to killing an eighth victim. Judge Timothy Mazzei confronted him in court on Wednesday.
11: Are you a little bit sorry for what you did to these poor innocent women? Eight women that you strangled to death? At least eight that we know of? Are you at least a little bit sorry for that? Yes?
12: Yes, I am.
11: You've been described as a very big man, but you're a disgusting and despicable small man, if you're a man at all. And you're a coward.
5: Some of the victims' families are upset that the killer's relatives have profited from the tragedy by selling their story to true crime documentary producers. And finally, in soccer news, the head coach of Canada's World Cup team says the captain, Alphonso Davies, will be available to play in Thursday's game against Qatar in Vancouver. Coach Jesse March says the team will see how the match goes and determine how they can use the star left back. Davies has been recovering from a hamstring injury and did not play in Canada's first World Cup game last week against Bosnia. That match ended in a tie. And that is your World This Hour. I'm Neil Herland.
12: Taking a look now at your weather forecast in Ottawa, mainly cloudy, a 60% chance of showers early this evening with showers beginning overnight. There's also a risk of a thunderstorm, a low of 15 tonight. Heading into tomorrow, showers ending late in the morning, then cloudy conditions with a 60% chance of showers. There's also a risk of a thunderstorm in the morning and in the early afternoon tomorrow, a high of 23, 28 with the Humidex.
4: Hello, I'm Neil Kirksall.
13: Good evening, I'm Chris Howden. This is As It Happens, the Midnight Edition. Tonight,
4: the co-chair of the Special Joint Committee on Medical Assistance in Dying tells us the government should indefinitely pause the expansion of MAID to include people whose only underlying medical condition is mental illness.
13: Iced in. A Canadian was just released from an ICE detention center where he spent the last 8 months. He tells us he's glad to be out and eager to make sure the world knows just how bad it is inside.
4: FaceTime, an 18-year-old who suffered severe burns to her face and neck this past December, is now almost fully healed thanks to a groundbreaking new treatment.
13: A wrap on the Canuckles. A psychologist packed up to move from the U.S. to Canada only to discover that she's one of many whose newly granted citizenship certificates have been mysteriously suspended by the Canadian government.
4: Dial Pickle. New York is getting yet another new area code, and a phone number broker tells us if you hate the idea of 465 as much as he does, he can hook you up with a classic 212 for a price.
13: And costume drama. In Peru, police officers arrest a World Cup-loving suspect by dressing up as the Canadian mascot, a moose, and the U.S. mascot, an eagle, both of whom then smashed their way into his house. As it happens, the Wednesday edition, radio that's there when plush comes to shove.

0: It's a question Canadian lawmakers have grappled with for years, and now a group of MPs and senators are recommending they hit the pause button indefinitely. In a report tabled today, the Special Committee on Medical Assistance in Dying urged the Government of Canada to indefinitely exclude people whose sole underlying medical condition is a mental illness from eligibility for MAID. A potential expansion has been delayed twice since 2021. It's currently set to take effect in March of next year, unless Parliament intervenes. Marcus Pilewski is a Liberal MP and a co-chair of the Special Joint Committee on Medical Assistance in Dying. We reached him in Ottawa. And a warning, this interview does deal with suicide.
1: Marcus Pilewski, what ultimately convinced you? What was it that to you made this recommendation feel like the right one?
2: Let me preface by saying that I did come into this process with an open mind and willing to listen to other sides. And I think everyone on the committee had the same duty to do the same. But all of us bring baggage to something like this. And certainly I have baggage from many years working in the emergency room. And I would say one of my pivotal insights into this issue was when, and this was years ago when I was working in an emergency room, someone came in who was suicidal, and he asked, what right do you have to tell me what I can do with my own body? My response to him then is, I think there are two reasons why society has the right, and I would say the duty, to try to prevent people from harming themselves, to save them from themselves. Because when you're in the depths of depression, you cannot believe that you will get better. The second reason that I think that there is an obligation for society to intervene in that situation is because of the family. And that's something that wasn't really given as much emphasis as I think it ought to have been in the testimony.
1: You wrote in your supplementary opinion about something that's come up in other conversations we've had, that you'd heard stories of doctors with a, quote, seemingly cavalier attitude towards ending a life, unquote. Yeah. Many people will hear that and be shocked to hear that. It is shocking to hear. But is there concrete evidence of that?
2: Well, there was, for example, like it was...

0: There was one testimony from one of the witnesses that said her partner had gone in for a maid interview. And after the interview, he said it was the shortest and easiest doctor visit he'd ever had. It was like most of the interview consisted of the doctor filling out forms. And I think part of the problem with the whole maid regime at the moment is I think people have entirely too much faith in doctors. I'm not suggesting all maid practitioners or even any maid practitioners are not in that category. Mm-hmm. But for society to place that kind of confidence in two doctors always to do the right thing, I would think it wouldn't be misplaced if there were adequate safeguards, but there doesn't seem to be adequate safeguards.
1: Why make it the exclusion? Why make the exclusion indefinite then if you think there might be changes that could be made?
0: Well, because this is the third time the committee's examined this issue, and each time it's come to the same conclusion. On the other two occasions, the government decided to give it a fixed pause and come back to it. But obviously, in 5 years, nothing really has changed very much. As one of my colleagues said, we've heard the same people saying the same things on three occasions. There's some fundamental issues. One is the issue of irremediability, which is a requirement under the law. Numerous psychiatrists told us of cases that they had where someone seemingly was irremediable, but for some reason became better at some point in the future. Also, there was some evidence that psychiatrists are not very good at saying something's irremediable. So the law at the moment requires irremediability. So that might be somewhat dispositive of the issue.
1: We should also mention that there is disagreement within the panel as well on this decision. Three independent senators pointed out that they feel that most of the witnesses who you heard from have been publicly opposed to extending MAID on this, you know, on the basis of mental illness. So they're saying you didn't hear from enough people who are on the other side of this issue, and that not doing that weakens the credibility of the recommendation you're making. Well, do you feel that you made enough effort to hear from all sides?
0: Well, I would point out that I think all of the people who were for expansion were all have a public record of being for expansion. I mean, yes, we could have brought in a lot more witnesses. But the other thing is, you know, and I think probably the most important witnesses on this issue are psychiatrists. There was a letter sent to the committee signed by 16 of, I believe, 18 presidents of or chairs of their psychiatric teaching schools. So 16 of the 18 asked for MAID not be extended to include mental illness. So it may also be that especially in the psychiatric community, the preponderance of leading psychiatrists are against expansion.
1: Going back to what you were talking about before, your personal experiences, you know, or that one experience in particular that you highlighted at the outset of our conversation, you know, there are also people who say excluding people with mental illness violates their charter rights, or, you know, again, that they should be able to make this decision for themselves. Are there any scenarios where this could be the right option, in your view, for someone to take? Is there a nuance there or specific cases where you could see?
0: I would, in fact, say that, yes, I believe there could be, but I think we're just so far away from being in a position where we would start to contemplate those cases. We don't have enough mental health services right now in the country, and we don't believe as a government we should be offering a medical assistance in dying as an alternative to providing adequate mental services.
1: Just before we let you go, as I was coming in to speak with you, Justice Minister Sean Fraser, a spokesperson from their office, released a statement, you know, thanking the committee for the work you've done, but also said, quote, "We will take the time to review the report as well as the evidence that supports the recommendation in full before determining the path forward," unquote. Does this close the book on this issue once and for all?
0: No, and it shouldn't close the book on the issue. I think any good policy making or governance reviews its decisions periodically. I mean, we've talked about some of the significant issues which have led us to the conclusion of not expanding MAID for mental illness. But I think good governance and good policy making demands that we reconsider all of our policy choices, including this one.
1: Marcus Pawlowski, thank you for this.
0: Okay, thank you.

Marcus Pelosi is a Liberal MP and co-chair of the Special Joint Committee on Medical Assistance in Dying. We reached him in Ottawa. If you or someone you know is struggling, Canada has a suicide and crisis lifeline. The number is 988, and you can call or text anytime.

0: In December, 18-year-old Caitlin Jeffrey went to a party at a frat house at Western University, and everything was going fine until someone threw rubbing alcohol onto a lit torch, and a fire broke out. Ms. Jeffrey sustained extensive burns to her face and neck. She was worried she might never look the same. But today, just a few months later, she looks remarkably like she looked before, thanks to a groundbreaking new burn treatment at Hamilton Health Sciences. The team of doctors there say they're the first in the world to use this exosome treatment. Dr. Mark Gieschka is the director of the HHS burn program and one of the surgeons on Caitlin Jeffrey's team. We reached him in Hamilton, Ontario.
1: Doctor, how is Caitlin feeling physically right now?
2: I think physically she is doing well, and obviously very happy that her face did not require any significant surgery or surgical intervention.
1: And I looked at the photographs that you and your team released. Describe for our listeners the before and after. What a difference there is there, because it's remarkable, to put it mildly.
2: If I may, I would actually agree with you. So Caitlin came with a significant burn to her face and to her neck, as well as some other parts of the body. And it was clear very early on that her burns are very deep, that will require surgery, surgical intervention. You look at the picture, you see how swollen, how deep the burns are, how concerning the burns actually are for a young, beautiful woman like Caitlin at that time. And, fast forward, and we can talk about what we've done, but then you look at her picture now, there's a significant difference. It's a profound difference, unexpected difference.
1: Time is of the essence with any major injury, I would imagine, yeah. Even as someone who's not in the field, you are, but particularly with this kind of injury and burns. So when you first met her, what made you think that she would be the right candidate for this kind of treatment, and how quickly did you have to move?
2: I met her Monday morning when I took over call, and I have to say, when I looked at her, and I was just very empathetic, and my daughter is in a similar age. And so what happened to me is just like, I couldn't accept the fact that a wonderful person that is that young and has life ahead of her will be marked for the rest of her life with scars. And again, what we normally would have happened is that Caitlin would have gone to the operating room. We would have debrided the burns that were very deep and put skin grafts on. But even we're doing great jobs in skin grafts, but you can tell it's not your normal skin and you will have scars. So she would have been marked for the rest of her life. And I'm not entirely sure what happened that I thought about, I'm not going to take this. I'm going to fight this and I need to become creative. And it was really me driving home and just contemplating that I was thinking we need to do something and try something. And this is where we landed on the exosomes. And these are the little fat bubbles that don't have any genetic material. They don't have any rejection. They're very benign. And we did some work and we knew that exosomes have a significant or can have an effect on regeneration. And it was just never shown in patients, and not in patients with these profound burns.
1: Was there a plan B if this didn't work in the way you had hoped?
2: That's a really, really good question. Yes, there was. I did not go in this approach and say, look, if it all fails, we have no plan B. So what we did, in fact, so there is some evidence, and it has platelet-rich plasma has been used a lot in many, many indications throughout in medicine, like joints and also some, to a certain degree, for wounds, and particularly in the cosmetic industry. PRP has been used quite a bit. So what we did, in order, if the exosomes fails, to have a certain backup plan, we combined some PRP. Again, the PRP was just topically applied as a safety blanket. So the exosomes were injected after cleaning it. So the main effect were the exosomes, but I did not want to ruin her face forever. So this was basically my safety approach. Mm-hmm. If this all would have failed, we would have had to go to conventional treatment, which would have been grafting.
1: I know you had to, of course, get approval from the family, from Health Canada.
2: Yep.
1: But why was her case the first? Why hasn't anyone else tried this before?
2: I think the discovery aspect from the Burn Center for Burn

0: value. So it stuck with me for a while. And then eventually when you were able to transfer your number between different carriers, then I realized there's something there. And I got my hand on a few numbers. I listed them on eBay at the time. And there was real market value. There was real demand for them. So eventually we just figured out, we acquired more numbers and listed them more on eBay. And then eventually we just opened up our own website.
1: So how much did 212s cost in 2009, 2010?
0: So we started selling them pretty cheap at the time. It was around $45, $45 US dollars.
1: Okay.
0: A number like that probably tripled today, would start at $150.
1: Why do you think people pay to change their number? What are they telling you they want these for?
0: So it ranges between marketing, I would say law firms, hedge funds, and individuals. For marketing, obviously, if someone is investing a lot in marketing, but they don't have a memorable phone number, some of the marketing falls flat. Mm-hmm. Now, when you have a law firm that is opening up a new office in New York City, and obviously they want to show that they're established, they're here for a while, so they get a 212 number for each of their lawyers, their secretaries, their assistants, the paralegals, mm-hmm. and everyone else. So they need a block of 100, 200 numbers at a time. And then you have individuals like, for example, my mortgage broker. He bought a number for me once mm-hmm. before he was my broker. And he told me, I can't believe it. People are actually picking up my calls.
1: How many calls do you think you're going to get for 212s now that this 465 is out there?
0: Oh, we've already been getting many calls and many emails and sales for this 465. Every time there's a new area code, we definitely see a boost.
1: David, good to speak with you. Thank you.
0: Thank you for having me. Great speaking to you as well.
1: Thanks for picking up our 416.
0: Thanks. Have a great day.
1: You too.
2: David Day is the founder of 212areacode.com. We reached him in Brooklyn, New York.

The Peruvian police were struggling. They had a tricky perp to take down, but they couldn't agree on an approach. They wanted to use a disguise, but what disguise? He was in the drug business, so what if they disguised themselves as drugs? Well, they argued over that. The door opened. It was the greatest sleuth on the force, Detective Lopez. My investigation shows, he said, that the suspect has a grievous medical condition. It seems he has come down with a bad case of World Cup fever. The room burst into wild applause. Lopez had done it again. They immediately knew how to apprehend the suspect. It was so simple. They would dress as the Canadian and American FIFA World Cup mascots, Maple and Clutch. The Canadian mascot Maple is a moose, Clutch is a bald eagle, and last week you would have seen that moose and that eagle strolling down the streets of Lima, Peru together, being nonchalant. And then you would have seen them abruptly become very chalant. In that video, two Peruvian police officers dressed as Maple and Clutch use a battering ram to smash through the doors of a suspect's compound. They pile through the door, their mascot heads falling off. Then they charge up the stairs and make an arrest. Peruvian police Carlos Freddy Alcantara Obregón told the Associated Press, quote, "Thanks to the intelligence work carried out by the team, we were able to establish the person we were about to arrest was a diehard football fan living and breathing the World Cup fever," unquote. Hence the costumes. Apparently, the police thought he loved the World Cup so much that when two mascots smashed through his front door, he would just think, "What fun! It's Maple and Clutch." Well, it worked, I guess. And if you're a criminal in Peru during the World Cup, a word of advice: no moose is good news. Here's Scott Hardware with Costume Off.

0: After 8 months and 6 days in an ICE detention center, Canadian Clayton Herman is free. Mr. Herman grew up in Winnipeg, but he crossed the U.S. border legally in 2002 and stayed. He worked as a handyman and built a life with his late common-law wife, an American, but did not go through the legal immigration process. He was arrested in October when ICE agents said he had violated his supervision agreement, claiming there were gaps in the data collected through the electronic monitoring device that he was required to wear. He was never convicted of breaking any laws, but he was still sent to the Adelanto ICE Detention Center in California, a private prison operated by the GEO Group. On Friday, a California judge ordered his release within 72 hours. In his decision, Judge Michael Kaufman wrote that the government had violated Mr. Herman's due process rights and abused its discretion when it labeled him a flight risk, and concluded that there was absolutely no justification for his ongoing confinement. We reached Clayton Herman in Ojai, California.
1: Clayton, how does it feel to be free?
2: A little ecstatic in some ways, of course. Sometimes feels surreal. It's great to be seeing the real world again and not green-painted concrete walls where all I could see through what slits of windows they had were just heaps of razor wire. It's such a great treat to be out of that.
1: Tell our listeners a little bit about what you were dealing with. You know, the razor wire described, the green walls, but... but what else was it like?
2: Okay, we were in a dorm, a trapezoidal-shaped dorm, which were not structured in cells. It was open area with bunks similar to how army barracks would be, but not in any symmetrical array of bunk positions. They were set in random ways. Sometimes you would have bunk neighbors within arm's reach of you. The conditions in there, the physical conditions of the infrastructure, you know, very cramped. When we had a rec yard, it was only for an hour in the morning, hour in the afternoon. We did not get to see the horizon. We were just in a corralled area where we could see the open sky and with 30-foot high cinder block walls around us. As far as other infrastructure goes, we had faulty plumbing. We had sewers that belched foul miasmas of gases at times that were just nauseating. I saw one guy gag and puke when he caught a whiff of one too much.
1: How did you spend your days?
2: Four times a day we had head counts where we had to bunk down, and they maliciously picked one time a day that was really unconducive for our business we may have to carry out. Between 10:30 and 11 is the best time of day to conduct business on the phone, whether you have to contact businesses with legal matters, mm-hmm. whatnot. It's the best time of day. That's when they would lock us down and try and make us quiet and shut our brains down. I used legal activism to keep myself busy much, but most of the times people would just play card games and watch what little TV or a few CD movies we were allowed to have to pass the time.
1: How ultimately were you treated by the staff there?
2: I would say 90% of the staff were really good. It's just the 10% of staff who were abusive and took that job so that they could be at liberty to bully people would make it difficult at times. When they did such acts, they would bend rules in such a way that it made it difficult for the other guards to countermand, and it would take them hours to do it. Sometimes we had some guards, until a bunch of us raised complaints, some people with their lawyers, some people with their consular offices, and some people writing piles of grievances. We had 36 grievance forms written out about this, where some guards at night decided to be cruel and start walking amongst the

0: Bronx at 4 a.m., blasting their comm radios extremely loud, shining flashlights in people's faces. And it was bizarre when we got our... when 36 replies came back for our grievance forms, the grievance administrator said to everybody, "Your claims are unsubstantiated." It was unreal.
1: Did you witness violent acts?
0: Nothing between guards or prisoners, and I only saw just a couple minor scuffles that were just between a couple inmates that were just too stressed out, and the things got tense in there. But otherwise, there was no real violence in there that I saw, anything of magnitude. Seeing mistreatment, medical mistreatment, is a whole other issue.
1: How are you doing health-wise? And what do you mean by medical mistreatment?
0: Oh, recovering. I mean, the food was beyond hideously atrocious. It feels like after 8 months in there that my health is just, I'm not the way I used to be. So the first thing I was doing when I got out of here was just inhaling healthiest things I could find, you know, green drinks, fruit smoothies, just to get all the lost nutrients my body lost back into kick here. I'm feeling better now.
1: And mold, you said, was an issue too.
0: Yes, that was. I had a 7-week sinus infection with every day putting in requests to have that treated. All kinds of grievance complaints. Took 7 weeks before they finally saw me to give the antibiotic for it. I suspect it would have been from the mold, black mold we had on the wall there. Wisely, before I left the place, they did have staff come and try and eradicate it one time, which they seemed to, but they weren't doing it right. They never hired professionals to do it. The mold eventually started growing back, but I was thought well of, enough to, before I got out, I discreetly swiped some samples off the wall and slipped in a Ziploc bag amongst my legal paperwork to get out of there. I'd like to have that sent for analysis sometime and see what it was exactly.
1: There are conditions on your release. I know you're happy to be free, but are you worried you might not be? Are you worried that you might be put there again? How long? You have to wear an ankle bracelet now.
0: Just got fitted with on several few hours back.
1: And how long will you have to wear that?
0: Oh, they're claiming that until my court case is resolved. 6 months ago, when they were releasing people who paid exorbitant bonds to get out after they had a bond hearing, that's another story itself. I didn't have to do that since I got out on habeas corpus. My bond and hearing I had was denied. They were calling me a flight risk. At that bond hearing, the DHS attorney, I don't believe she could even believe the lies coming out of her own mouth. She couldn't even look me in the eye in the courtroom and lie to me in my face. She had her head down just the whole time, poring over her computer screen, just saying I'm a flight risk, regardless of my flawless past track record of checking in for 2.5 years prior before this VeriWatch issue.
1: You could have decided to self-deport and come back to Canada. Why did you decide to stay?
0: Well, the self-deport would have been under some brutal conditions. Will I be staying here longer? Will I be returning to Canada anytime soon? Do not know at the moment. I'm only in my 48 hours out, and I'm adjusting, not feet in the water like some people do, diving headfirst right back into all the action out here. Being vexed about the injustice that was served to me by these constitutional violations is motivation itself alone enough to just keep trooping on here.
1: Clayton, thank you for this.
0: All right, thank you.
2: Canadian Clayton Herman was released from an ICE detention center on Monday. We reached him in Ojai, California.

It was a rare chance for a golden ticket into Canada. Last year, the government passed a law allowing people in other countries to obtain citizenship if they could trace their lineage from Canadian ancestors. Now, some people who were granted citizenship certificates under that program have had their dreams of becoming Canadian snatched away, or at least put on hold. Letters sent out by Immigration, Refugees, and Citizenship Canada have ordered recipients to surrender their certificates pending a review of their files. The letters cite issues with source documents.

0: documents the applicant submitted. Bridget Burnett is a psychologist who had secured a job on Vancouver Island and was preparing to move when she got the letter. We reached her in Centennial, Colorado.
1: Bridget, what was the timeline for you? When were you planning to make the move to BC?
2: My movers arrive next week on June 24th.
1: Oh, so...
2: So very, very, very soon.
1: And then you receive this letter. Just tell me what you think when it arrives in your mailbox.
2: So it came on a Saturday afternoon, and my first thought was that it was a scam. I didn't think it could be real or legitimate. And I was very confused. And as I started looking into it and realizing other people had also received letters, and Googled like who the person signing the letter was, I started to become really, really scared that it was real, and really, really confused, and had no way to reach out to anybody as it was a Saturday. So couldn't reach an attorney, couldn't talk to anyone at IRCC.
1: I can only imagine the way the mind races in those moments. When were you able to get a hold of someone and get some answers?
2: Well, I was able to get a hold of someone at IRCC Monday morning, and the worker was very kind and supportive. However, they were not aware of what was going on either, and they couldn't really supply any sort of answers or clarification. They were able to tell me that they could see that the certificate was suspended, but that I was still a citizen. And I specifically asked, you know, what do I do? I'm moving. I don't know
1: in a week
2: what to do. Yes. And I asked her to speak to a supervisor, and she kindly did so. However, there was no guidance about that either. So I think that's kind of for me just to know in this limbo period, moving with two children and a dog to a new country, not knowing what to expect at the border, not having any guidance provided around my move.
1: Part of the letter that you and others received, we still don't know how many people, but that letter says, quote, the documentation submitted in support of your application is not from the original source authorities and that you didn't submit an explanation why the source documents were not submitted, unquote. What did you submit?
2: When we initially submitted our packets, I applied with my mother because this is through her father's side of the family. And I, my grandfather was born in New Brunswick at a time when they did not have birth records, which is a common practice across different provinces, I've learned. And so I included a census that clearly showed his age, his family members, his parentage. I included his death certificate, which included where he was born someone who was born in Newcastle, New Brunswick. I included his marriage record, which also showed that he was born in Newcastle, New Brunswick, Canada. Mm-hmm. And I included my grandfather's birth certificate, which listed his father being born. And all of the records that I supplied seemed to match mm-hmm. what they were requesting.
1: And did the people you spoke with at IRCC, again, they said, your citizenship is intact. The certificate is in question. Did they give you a timeline on when they might be able to say, come on in?
2: No, they didn't give me a timeline. I asked if I was supposed to provide documents in the portal or respond to the email. They didn't know. They said I should just wait for somebody to contact me and that the file would need to be reviewed by a caseworker.
1: What are you going to do in terms of that move now?
2: I mean, we have already sold our house in Colorado and purchased a house in British Columbia. We've already paid for the movers. So at this point, our plan is to go forth with the move. My children are already registered for school next year, and they've already said goodbye to all of their friends. And knowing that the citizenship is still intact, I feel that the most valid next step for us is to continue through the process, given the good faith that my citizenship truly is still intact mm-hmm. and that this will get figured out.
1: And as our listeners heard, you're a psychologist, and that's the work you're going to be doing in British Columbia as well. What will this mean for the patients, the people that you might be set to work with?
2: That's true. I'm a health psychologist. Mm-hmm. I'm fully licensed in British Columbia, and I work for a medical

0: Ghana will win and everybody will be happy. We'll move on to the next stage.
1: Ghanaian Canadian soccer fans talking to CBC reporter Hayden Waters before the World Cup game against Panama tonight.

0: Hundreds are back home in West Kelowna today after a wildfire prompted an evacuation order yesterday. The BC Wildfire Service says the fire started in Callamore Regional Park. Local officials say they believe humans are responsible. Firefighters have contained the fire, but for the time being, a lot of people are still under an evacuation alert. In 2023, the same area was affected by the McDougall Creek wildfire, which damaged or destroyed more than 300 structures in West Kelowna. Macklin McCall is the MLA for West Kelowna Peachland. He described the scene this morning and talked about how community members were feeling.
1: I can see the smoke coming over the mountain there, but it's really hectic in our community, of course. As soon as this was taking off, it was very aggressive fire behavior with the wind and the heat, the perfect fire conditions, and there was a lot of concern early on with that strong wind.
2: And what kinds of conversations have you been having with provincial and local authorities in the area about, you know, controlling the fire and about, you know, the fire season in general?
1: Yeah, so I've been in touch with the Ministry of Forests and the Ministry of Emergency Management about the response and the, taking care of people that are evacuated. Of course, I know that the chief has been very vocal about just how close this has come to houses. It's mere inches, it sounds like. Actually, it just took off really quickly and came in an area. Castle Loma is an area that actually, I mean, there's only one way in and out. So in the community, that community itself actually took it upon themselves to really fire smart their community and build another emergency exit. They've really taken proactive steps. And, I haven't seen the update from the fire department or the aftermath, what this looks like. But you have to ask the question if that's really made a difference in the response here that we saw since the fire developed.
2: Right.
1: And, of course, it really underscores something I think is really important, proactive approaches to actually addressing these things, like the Fire Smart program. West Kelowna has been kind of really going aggressively over the last several years with Fire Smart, and it's really education and helping homeowners know, you know, where to plant things, what plants will take off when they dry out in terms of flaming up. Just different building materials. There's a whole wealth of knowledge in terms of how to make it a lot safer in a fire. And this is unique too, because as you've mentioned earlier, McDougall Creek wildfire a few years ago, that was out on Crown land. That was really behind the town, kind of where you expect a wildfire to start.
2: Yeah.
1: This is right in the town. This is right in a park, right along the lake in the city of West Kelowna. So, I mean, as soon as it starts, houses are threatened. There's no real distance that needs to be traveled. So, you know, I think these programs like Fire Smart and other activities that actually are proactively addressing this threat and the fuel and so on that exists with a fire, I think is very important.
0: Macklin McCall is the MLA for West Kelowna Peachland. He was talking to Stephen Quinn, host of the Early Edition in Vancouver. We're now at the end of As It Happens, the Midnight Edition. Coming up next on CBC Radio 1, the news.
3: As It Happens, the Midnight Edition will be back again for you tomorrow. I'm Neil Kirksall. Thanks for listening.
0: And I'm Chris Howden. Good night.

0: Looking for stories about Indigenous peoples from across the country?
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2: Sego Candice Miracle Nyungkat.
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7: From CBC News, The World This Hour, I'm Neil Herland. The United States and Iran have signed a memorandum of understanding to end the war. As Tom Parry reports, the White House is framing it as a victory.

0: free for the world, despite a lack of detail on some key issues.
1: My whole life is all about deals. That's all I ever did is make deals.
2: Donald Trump used his closing address at the G7 summit in France to herald his memorandum of understanding with Iran as a deal of historic proportions.
1: We stopped nuclear holocaust.
2: The 14-point memo the U.S. and Iran have agreed to will see the two sides cease hostilities, the U.S. begin lifting its naval blockade on Iranian shipping, and Iran work to open up the Strait of Hormuz. While Iran pledges not to develop or acquire nuclear weapons, the fate of its nuclear material is put off to a future final deal to be reached within 60 days.
3: We're very pleased with the deal that's been struck.
2: For all the questions around the MOU, it was welcomed by G7 leaders, including Prime Minister Mark Carney. For Trump, the hope is it will somehow be seen as a win. Tom Perry, CBC News, Ottawa.
0: A special parliamentary committee is recommending to indefinitely exclude people from receiving medical assistance in dying if their sole condition is a mental illness. A report concludes the health system is not ready to approve MAID for mental disorders. Rafi Bujikanian has reaction.
4: I have the honor to present the first report.
5: The latest report in a debate that has divided Canadians for years. The majority of Liberal and Conservative MPs on the committee have agreed they want the government to permanently bar people whose sole medical condition is a mental illness from accessing medical assistance in dying. MPs filing into their caucus meetings Wednesday morning agreed, from Liberal Anthony Housefather.
6: I would rather not expand it to mental illness.
5: The Conservative David Bextie.
7: Most Canadians, and certainly in my riding, feel that this is a pretty hard stop.
5: But three senators on the committee disagree, including Christopher Wells, arguing the committee did not have enough time to properly hear from all witnesses, asking the government to take the question to the Supreme Court.
8: We've done this in the past on very socially divisive issues at the time.
5: The government says it will closely study the report before weighing in. Rafi Bujikanian, CBC News, Ottawa.
0: Alberta Premier Danielle Smith has unveiled a plan to send rebate checks to millions of Alberta taxpayers.
9: Beginning July 1st, nearly 3.4 million Albertans will be eligible to receive $100 through the new Alberta Energy Rebate. The energy rebate will put tax dollars collected over recent months of elevated energy prices back in the hands of Albertans to help with the cost of fuel and other household needs.
0: The checks will go to Alberta residents over the age of 18 who have filed their 2025 tax return and have a household income of less than $225,000. The Transportation Safety Board says a submarine that imploded in waters off the coast of Newfoundland in 2023 operated with zero federal oversight. All five people on board the Titan submersible were killed when the craft experienced a catastrophic failure. They were on a private expedition to the wreck of the Titanic. In its final report, the TSB says nine federal agencies had contact with the owners, OceanGate, but the company did not share the required information. Jason Melvin is the regional senior investigator for the TSB.
10: The Titan was unregistered, it was unclassed, and it wasn't built to any standards. They had some interactions with Transport Canada, but from the marine safety and security perspective, they were only concerned with the actual parent vessels and they weren't concerned with the actual submersibles.
0: The board is recommending Ottawa close regulatory gaps and create a certification process. Team Canada is back on the pitch at the World Cup on Thursday, with Canada playing Qatar in Vancouver at 3 p.m. Pacific time. And that is your World This Hour. I'm Neil Herland.
11: Hi, I'm Saroja Coelho. 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And now, from the Public Radio Exchange, we bring you The World, a news magazine program featuring stories and music from around the globe.
12: Details of an agreement between the U.S. and Iran are now official. I'm Carolyn Beeler. Today, we'll get expert analysis of that deal. Also, global demand for oil has dropped after months of war.
13: We've seen countries like the United States release oil from its strategic petroleum reserves. We've seen countries like China reduce imports. But we've also seen refineries cut back on operations.
12: We'll learn how long-lasting these shifts might be. Plus, Colombian soccer fans are cheering on their team in Mexico City, even though their jersey has been politicized at home. And Esperanza Spalding remembers a record that changed her life.
14: They sat me down and played this record for me.
12: That's all ahead on The World. Ending the conflict in Iran, reopening the Strait of Hormuz, a potential $300 billion fund for investment in Iran. These are just a few of the provisions in a deal the United States and Iran are expected to finalize this week to, quote, declare the immediate and permanent termination of military operations on all fronts. That is language from the official document in its current state released by U.S. officials. In a press conference coming out of the G7 summit in France, President Trump described the status of the deal this way.
1: It's a guarantee. No way it can not be signed.
12: That is following comments he made to the press earlier this morning heading into the G7 about Iran's motivation to sign.
1: If they don't behave, we'll go right back to dropping bombs right smack in the middle of their head.
12: The hang-ups, as we've been reporting on this show, have been Israel's campaign in Lebanon and the likelihood of Iran agreeing to end its nuclear program. Here's what Trump said this afternoon on that latter point.
1: They'll work closely with us to turn over the so-called enriched material that's very deep in the bowels of the earth. Very deep. Nobody can get it. So it's not important that we do it quickly, but we could do it fairly quickly. When we have a chance, we'll do it.
12: As for Lebanon, he said that peace there is something we'll, quote, have to work on a little bit and called it a piece of the puzzle. Here to talk to us about what is in this document is Alan Ayer. He's a former U.S. diplomat who was involved in the negotiation of the 2015 Iran nuclear deal. Alan, you have seen the text of this memorandum of understanding that was just released. What stands out to you?
15: Carolina, it's pretty much what everyone had been presaging for the last couple of days. All that's being determined right now is that the Strait of Hormuz will begin to be reopened, albeit under Iranian control. The blockade against Iranian ports will be lifted, and Iran will get waivers so they can export their oil and related products. Everything else, the nuclear can, so to speak, has been kicked down the road.
12: You have said that this text seems to be quite favorable to the Iranian side. How so?
15: They didn't have to commit to anything. They started getting sanctions relief immediately by reopening the strait, which is in their interest to do in any case. And they've had to make no concessions. It seems now that the U.S. government is willing to accept Iran downblending its highly enriched uranium as opposed to exporting it, which was our original demand. It could well be that President Trump and his colleagues will be able to negotiate a deal that's better than the 2015 JCPOA, but we're not seeing any indications of that based on the MOU text.
12: So this memorandum of understanding was signed, I understand, electronically on Sunday. Details about what is in it have been trickling out all week from various sources. Why do you think the Trump administration has kept the actual details of this agreement under wraps until today?
15: I think the reason largely was because if one just reads the document, it seems clear that, to generalize, Iran has won in terms of what is in and what isn't in the MOU. Now, obviously, no one wins in a war, and both sides have taken some serious strategic hits. But I think that President Trump and his colleagues wanted a couple of days to prepare the ground and start spinning so that when the text was released, it was less damaging. I mean, there are already administration officials saying you need to read between the lines of the text because a lot of stuff was understood and spoken verbally that isn't in the text.
12: You've been involved in negotiations with Iran in the past. What is your sense of how these negotiations have gone, given the apparent outcome, to the extent that you can comment on that?
15: Well, I don't think there have been negotiations. There's just been frantic, frenetic passing of messages between Iran and the United States by Pakistan and Qatar and others. I think that once negotiations start, unless we rely on technical experts in the U.S. government, of which we still have many, even though many have been purged, I think the Iranians will eat our lunch.
12: Spell out, as you said, most of the nuclear can has been kicked down the road. So the really tough stuff is still to come. And I believe it's, 60 days of hammering out the details on that. What does it say about nuclear in this short memorandum of understanding? And then what are the divides that Iran and the U.S. have to bridge in their further negotiations?
15: Well, first of all, Carolyn, 60 days, it's not going to happen. This will be extended at least once. Perhaps. I mean, it took us 5 years to do the JCPOA, 2 years of which was, you know, intense negotiations. So the fact or the possibility this will happen in 60 days is quite small. But what needs to be hammered out is primarily getting the IAEA, the International Atomic Energy Agency, back in Iran so they can verify the status of Iran's nuclear program. So they institute regular intrusive inspections so we have a good real-time feel for the state of Iran's nuclear program, which we haven't had since June of last year when they kicked out the inspectors. There are other issues like the fate of the highly enriched uranium. President Trump says he's willing to keep it under the ground where we think most of it is. But that's it. You know, in terms of the rest, Iran's not going to dismantle their nuclear program. They're not going to give up their right to enrich indigenously, though they might agree to a suspension. But it's all details.
12: Ellen, what do you make of that clip that we just heard of President Trump saying, you know, we'll get that enriched uranium out of the ground when we can? I mean, there was not a whole lot of urgency in his tone there.
15: Well, he's right to the extent that if it's under the ground and no one can access it, it's not an imminent threat. But the reality is, as a result of this war, Iran is more likely to actually seek building a nuclear weapon, which they weren't doing before we started this war. And so you need to have verification. You need to know the status of all 440 kilograms of the highly enriched uranium. You need to have visibility on their centrifuges and all the other moving parts of their nuclear program. But President Trump is right in that there's not an imminent need to dig out and take control of the HEU. But again, in the MOU, it seems the U.S. is willing to accept Iran downblending, diluting the HEU, the highly enriched uranium, even though if they do that and retain possession, they can always, you know, rank it back up just to, you know, whatever it is now, 60% or plus.
12: Alan Ayer is a former U.S. diplomat who was involved in the negotiation of the 2015 Iran nuclear deal, the Joint Comprehensive Plan of Action. Thank you so much for your insight, Alan.
15: Thank you, Carolyn. You take care.

0: Colombia started its World Cup campaign tonight with a match against Uzbekistan in Mexico City. In the past, fans have worn the team's yellow jersey as a symbol of national pride. This shirt is also part of the country's polarizing presidential runoff. From Mexico City, the world's Tibi Saizea reports on how Colombia's soccer jersey has become politicized.
1: Colombian fans have created a sea of yellow in streets across Mexico City. Yesterday, thousands met to celebrate the team's arrival, waving flags, singing, and wearing the usual yellow jerseys, which Colombians pull out for big games and moments of national pride. But this year, just days before a presidential runoff back home, the jersey has become part of a political fight. Right-wing candidate Abelardo de las Priella has made the shirt one of the most visible images of his campaign.
2: Aquí está tu tigre, que ruge y que muerde!
1: De las Priella is known as El Tigre, or the Tiger. And he led the first round with 43% of the vote 2 weeks ago. During his campaign, he urged supporters to dress in yellow for his closing rally and to wear the national team jersey when they went to vote.
3: Porque mientras exista un solo colombiano dispuesto a defender la libertad y de pie, Colombia siempre.
1: The jersey fits into a broader patriotic brand built around the word patria, or homeland. His slogan roughly means standing firm for the homeland, and it evokes national pride and a hard line on security. But his opponent, leftist Senator Iván Cepeda, says it went too far.
4: De las Priella acostumbra a robarse las cosas. Ahora se roba la camiseta de la Selección Colombia. A ver, ¿de cuándo acá la Selección Colombia?
1: Cepeda accused de las Priella of stealing the national team shirt as a campaign symbol. He asked Colombia's Soccer Federation to restrict its use in the campaign, but the federation said it doesn't take political positions. Then the battle went to court, and a judge in Bogotá ordered de las Priella's campaign to stop.

0: up using the jersey and other patriotic symbols. But De Las Priegas said he would not comply.
1: Intentaron quitarnos nuestros símbolos. Intentaron quitarnos nuestros colores.
0: He encouraged people to keep using the jersey in campaign events. A higher court later lifted the restriction, but by then, the jersey had already become political. For Maria Centeno, a Colombian voter from Bucaramanga, that felt personal.
2: Yo tengo mi camiseta de Colombia y no me la quiero poner porque no quiero que me tachen de facha.
0: When she went to vote in the first round, she thought about wearing her national team jersey, something she often does on election day. But this time, she stopped herself.
2: No me la puse porque es como que pues todo el mundo va a pensar que voy a votar por Abelardo y pues.
0: She says she didn't worry because people might assume she was voting for De Las Priegas. Centeno says the jersey has always felt like something all Colombians could share.
2: El resto de los colombianos sentimos como que nos están robando algo más, ¿no?
0: But this year, she says, it feels like it's been taken from them. Supporters of De Las Priegas see it differently. Diego Sarabia is from Bogotá.
3: ¿Quién te puede decir a ti que no te pongas una camiseta de la selección? ¿Por qué me estoy apropiando de algo?
0: He says wearing the national team jersey should not be treated as a political act, and no one should tell people when they can wear it. The backlash only helped De Las Priegas, says Alejandro Filauri, another voter in Bogotá.
4: Prohibir el uso de esas cosas lo que hacen es fortalecer a Abelardo.
0: Filauri says the prohibition did him a favor because now more of his supporters want to wear it. Political scientist Jan Basset at Universidad del Rosario in Bogotá says that's why the fight was risky for Cepeda.
5: Normally, the national jersey team is a symbol of unity, and this time it was a dividing symbol in this campaign.
0: He says Cepeda may have been better off wearing the shirt himself, which is what he's doing now after reversing curse. But Basset says it might be too late for that. The dispute echoes what happened in Brazil. Supporters of former President Jair Bolsonaro turned the national team's yellow and green jersey into a right-wing symbol. During Brazil's 2022 election, just before the Qatar World Cup, many fans on the left became uncomfortable wearing it. Basset says De Las Priegas is borrowing from that playbook.
5: I think it's a real imitation of Bolsonaro.
0: Basset says the strategy works because a soccer jersey carries ready-made emotion, including pride, belonging, and national identity. But he doesn't think Colombia's yellow jersey has been permanently captured by one side. Still, he says the controversy says a lot about this presidential campaign. There were no televised debates between the two candidates.
5: It's really a campaign of symbols and social networks and not so much about ideas of our proposal for the future of the country.
0: The runoff between Cepeda and De Las Priegas is on Sunday. But at least today, despite political differences, many Colombians will be wearing the yellow jersey as a symbol of support for the team. For the World, I'm Tibisay Sea in Mexico City.

This is The World. I'm Carolyn Beeler. Migrants in South Africa are increasingly facing violence and harassment. Anti-immigration groups are intensifying their vigilante-style actions aimed at pushing migrants out of the country. In Durban, agitators with

0: Machetes are going door to door in informal settlements, forcing migrants from their homes. The anti-immigration activists have issued an ultimatum that undocumented migrants should leave South Africa by June 30th. That deadline has no legal force. To learn more, we reached out to Sharon Ikamburam, a lawyer for human rights in Pretoria. She heads their refugee and migrant rights program. When we spoke, she described the scene on the ground in the port city of Durban specifically.
1: There is door-to-door visits by these anti-rights vigilante groups trying to identify who are predominantly Black African brothers and sisters from the African continent and issuing ultimatums to say, you must leave the country or else we're going to beat you up, or often there's threats of being killed. There's also been marches in various selected areas in South Africa, predominantly in KZN, but there has been one or two in Gauteng and an attempt to do similar marches in the Western Cape, but they've fizzled out. They couldn't get more than 200 or 300 people. But what happens in those marches is that there are people wielding guns and sticks, and there's inevitably violence targeting anyone who's on the street who appears to be a foreign national.
0: These door-to-door attacks, are they isolated incidents or are they coordinated?
1: The coordination and the orchestration is predominantly on social media platforms. And what is going viral is the call for all foreigners who are illegally in the country to leave, and the deadline of the 30th of June, which has no legal standing. And the president has spoken about it and been very clear that we have a immigration policy and that it's only police and immigration officers that can actually verify whether people have legal documentation or not. And they also have to comply with the law and the procedures as set out in those acts.
0: I was just going to ask, is the government doing more than talking? Is it ramping up policing or enforcement to prevent these violent door-to-door visits?
1: There's very little evidence of that. And this is of serious concern to us that, you know, there was an incident in Durban a few weeks ago where about 400 people literally fled from their homes because of these door-to-door attacks, going door-to-door, hunting down anyone who looks like a foreign national. And they went to seek protection outside the police station. And instead of complying with our constitution, which is, you know, enshrined in the constitution, is that every person should feel safe and protected in South Africa, they then proceeded to use rubber bullets and tear gas and eventually took them and left them in a building where LHR has its offices. And, you know, what came out of that is 400 out of 401 people, they had their refugee cards with them. And so it's appeasing the anti-rights groups, because that's what the anti-rights groups are calling for, instead of ensuring and abiding by law.
0: And LHR is Lawyers for Human Rights, the organization you work for. And you're saying this large group of migrants ended up in your offices?
1: Yes, in front of our offices.
0: In front
1: of your offices.
0: Where
1: our offices are. Yes.
0: So there are two organizations that are associated with this story, March and March and Operation Dudula, two big South African anti-immigration movements. They advocate stricter enforcement against undocumented migration. Now, both groups deny encouraging violence. Is that what you are seeing? Do you believe that is true?
1: That is definitely not true. I mean, there is a lot of postings that we are developing a database of. And in those clippings, there are evidence of the hatred and the intention to attack foreign nationals. You know, the real painful thing about this is that it is exactly what happened under apartheid, where you had law enforcement hunting down Black people. They were not allowed to be in what was then white South Africa without the necessary documentations that said that they have reasons to be there for work only. And this is what these anti-right groups are doing today. You know, I have to repeat, it is only migrants from the African continent that are being targeted.
0: Not migrants from other places.
1: No. With March on March, initially they were blocking people from accessing healthcare and standing outside public health facilities and demanding that anyone who enters has to first provide their identity documents.
0: As you mentioned, racist and xenophobic attacks and violence are not new in South Africa. Why are they flaring up right now there?
1: So the rise of the vigilantism coincides with local government elections, 2024 elections, where political parties are scapegoating migrants for all the social ills in South Africa. Now, South Africa remains the most unequal society in the world. South Africa remains with the highest levels of unemployment in the world. And our youth unemployment is, the unofficial statistic is 60% of young people are unemployed. Now, this is a serious crisis, but it's good for the political parties, including the African National Congress, that we are talking about migration instead of talking about why this country hasn't transformed 32 years into our democracy. The country that the ANC took over from the apartheid regime remains divided in poverty, inequality, unemployment, along race, class, and gendered lines. This is a clear strategy, a decoy for us not to hold the government to account. And the real reason for that is the levels of corruption and mismanagement that's taking place, particularly at local government level. So the stakes are high. And so the ramping up of the anti-migrant rhetoric gets higher so that we don't hold councillors and local government to account when they come to expect us to vote for them to say, well, we know that in, you know, Tembisa Hospital, over 2 billion rands was stolen. Can you account for that?
0: So there is a lot contributing to this. There are large systemic problems that you say are fueling this anti-immigrant violence. If you could make one quick, urgent intervention to prevent more violence right now, what would it be?
1: We would ask for the government to actually ensure that the laws are respected and enforced. But we would also call on the faith-based sector to open their places of worship for people who are being displaced so that they have some kind of safety that we can then, you know, organize an emergency humanitarian response as they flee their homes. They cannot conduct their livelihoods and their levels of trauma are just indescribable.
0: That was Sharon Ikaburam at Lawyers for Human Rights. She spoke to us from Pretoria. Ahead on the show, the U.S. position on Russia's war in Ukraine has been murky. A closer look at where that stands coming out of this week's G7 summit. This is The World.

0: This is The World. I'm Carolyn Beeler. The G7 summit is wrapping up today in France. A top agenda item for European leaders was getting the U.S. to re-engage on the war in Ukraine. But as things wrapped up today, signals from U.S. President Donald Trump were mixed. Over the course of the summit, the American leader threatened Russia with renewed sanctions, but also said the U.S. had, quote, nothing to do with a war that was, quote, thousands of miles away. If U.S. allies were hoping for more clarity, they didn't get it in the president's closing remarks today.
1: I spoke with President Putin. I spoke with President Zelensky, and he was there. And President Putin, I spoke over the phone with, and something's going to happen. They're losing a lot of people, a lot of soldiers are losing soldiers. Both are losing a lot. Russia's losing more because they're the offensive ones, and when you're offensive in war.

0: was more.
1: In an address that lasted about half an hour, Trump spent about a minute speaking about the war in Ukraine.
0: But I provided an update on my call Sunday with President Putin and expressed my continued hope. We had a very good conversation with President Putin and a very, very good conversation with President Zelensky. I think they both want to do something. They just don't know how to do it.
1: To tease out where U.S.-Ukraine relations stand right now, we turned to Maria Zolkina, the head of regional security and conflict studies at the Democratic Initiatives Foundation. She joined us from Warsaw. Maria, amid all of these mixed signals, what is the administration's, the U.S. administration's current approach to Ukraine right now?
2: Hello, and thanks for having me. I think the U.S. administration will not be involved in Ukraine-Russia negotiations in that active way like they were involved as the leader of all the consultations and as pretending to be the main moderator and the main actor organizing everything like it was last year. So I think U.S. administration is much more rational in terms of their approach now towards Russo-Ukrainian war. They understand very well there will be no quick victory, diplomatic one, and I think that from this point of view, they will be in Washington more or less happy with Europe to take more responsibility, not just for paying for Ukraine's military aid, but also for being more involved in negotiations and settlement.
1: Did Ukrainian President Zelensky have something specific he was hoping to get from President Trump when they spoke on the sidelines of this meeting?
2: As far as we understand, Ukraine's official position is just to present the update on the reality in terms of that we are in a situation which is very different militarily and diplomatically from where U.S. left, let's say, the active negotiations several months ago. So the situation on the battlefield has really brought a stronger position for Ukraine, a stronger card, speaking Trump's language. And diplomatically, we do have common fronts presented by several European leaders, so-called E3, UK, France, Germany, plus Ukraine. And this can be the most important update. So if US want to get back to Russian-Ukrainian topic and negotiations, so they have to admit the new situation as well. And I think the atmosphere, which was a G7 summit, pretty rational, pragmatic, no brutal approach from the U.S. administration towards European partners has just proved that U.S. pretty good understand the situation they are coming back to.
1: We did see this joint statement emerge from the meeting in which leaders said that Ukraine has made progress on the battlefield and was gaining momentum. How much does Ukraine's position on the battlefield affect these diplomatic efforts and any prospects for negotiations with Russia?
2: Ukraine's asymmetric tactics used militarily against Russia in terms of deep strikes deep inside Russia, and also the other asymmetric tactics used by Ukraine, like cutting off Russian logistics in Ukraine's temporary occupied territories, actually strengthened Ukraine's diplomatic position with no doubts here. If we add here to these two factors, like Russian logistics interrupted and Russians' offenses slowed down to the possible minimum on the front line, plus Ukraine's deep strikes on Russian oil refineries and military capabilities and facilities inside Russia. So altogether, it made Ukrainian position stronger diplomatically already.
1: You make it sound as though both the U.S. and Ukraine, correct me if I'm wrong here, are kind of acknowledging that the U.S. is no longer going to take as active a role in trying to forge peace between Russia and Ukraine. It used to be that Ukraine was very dependent on U.S.-provided weapons, weapons that only the U.S. could provide. Is that no longer the case? Is there no longer something like, for example, the Patriot missile that Ukraine really needs from the U.S.?
2: Yes, Ukraine really needs this as well as Europe does. However, the understanding that Ukraine will not be able to buy it, even having money, was very clear for Ukraine even last year and several months ago when the war on Iran started. That was the very first conclusion which European allies of Ukraine and Ukraine have made and drawn out of the outbreak of U.S. operation on Iran. Unfortunately, Ukraine is not able to substitute the Patriot missiles immediately, and actually they are the most effective for specific ballistic missiles. Like no other air defense missiles can be effective on the battlefield. However, I think that Ukrainian side is trying just to change the tactics militarily as well, to hit the launching spots on the Russian map just to prevent those attacks and launches of Russian missiles against Ukraine if we are out of broad capacities just to shut down these missiles because we are out

0: of sufficient number of Patriot air defense missiles from US.
1: Trump at the G7 did threaten resuming sanctions on Russia. Has there been any more talk or movement on that?
0: There are no movements, but expectations. And we have to understand, and I think that Ukrainian understanding is pretty clear here, that there were no much appetite from US last year in practical implementation of sanctions, and even those against Lukoil or other Russian gas giants and oil giant companies. They were not introduced in full. There were no much appetite last year, and the main priority for Ukraine and for Europe right now is to make US to bring at least those sanctions already approved last year by US administration into practice, into force. And if U.S. will be ready to introduce some new package of sanctions, that will be even better than active engagement of U.S. in diplomatic negotiations like they were engaged last year.
1: Maria Zolkina is the head of regional security and conflict studies at the Democratic Initiatives Foundation.

0: In Norway recently, policymakers and human rights defenders met for the annual Oslo Freedom Forum. One urgent topic of discussion was a rise in human rights abuses against religious minorities. Two places seeing a crackdown on religion as part of a larger political agenda are China and Rwanda. The World's Orla Berry explains.
1: Roshan Abbas and her sister Gulshan used to be close. Roshan moved to the US in the late 80s, while Gulshan stayed back home in China. But they talked all the time.
2: She's 5 years older than me, so after our parents passed away, she was like a mother figure to me. I used to talk to her every single day.
1: Roshan is a Uyghur human rights activist. More than 1 million Uyghur Muslims have been detained against their will in the last few years, according to international human rights groups. They're held in what the Chinese government calls re-education camps. A few years back, in 2018, Roshan gave a talk at the Hudson Institute, a Washington think tank.
2: My name is Roshan Abbas, and I'm not a scholar, but an Uyghur expat. There are over 1 million innocent Uyghur people who are in the concentration camps today.
1: A few days later, Roshan says her nieces who live in the US told her their mother, Gulshan, wasn't answering the phone.
2: And I started to get nervous. I was checking every day, and then like 4 or 5 days later, they said, she's taken. She's nowhere to be found.
1: Finally, they got through to Gulshan's neighbours, who told them that the police had turned up at her door a few days earlier and taken her away. Gulshan is a retired medical doctor. She's shy and quiet. Nothing like me, Roshan says. But they took her because of me, she says. Her aunt also disappeared on the same day.
2: Only two of my living relatives left back home, my sister and my aunt. They live in two different cities, 1,400 kilometers away from each other. They are not educators, like what China's targeting, not religious people. They were not fitting the normal criteria other than both of them being my relatives, and both picked up same day from two different cities. So that confirms my fear that they both were taken because of my speech at Hudson.
1: Roshan is speaking to me at the Oslo Freedom Forum. It's an annual gathering of political activists, human rights campaigners and journalists. Matthew Gillis, who chairs a UN working group on arbitrary detention, tells me governments often target religious groups like Uyghur Muslims out of fear.
3: The fear that I suspect lies at the heart of this on the part of the state is that there's an alternative source of power.
1: Sometimes they label these groups extremists, he says, so it makes it easier to arrest and detain them. And it has another effect, he says.
3: In the wider society, it creates an impression that this group may be some kind of cover for nefarious activities, potentially terrorist activities or other criminal activities. And so the wider public might actually participate, whether consciously or unconsciously, in the persecution of the group.

0: True.
1: Remy Amahirwa, who's from Rwanda, is here in Oslo too. His mother, Victoire Ingabire, was arrested in her home in Kigali last year. She's president of the Rwandan opposition party, Development and Liberty for All.
2: They charged her, together with 9 other party members, of running a criminal organization with the aim of destabilizing the government.
1: Ingabire had already spent 8 years in prison after challenging Paul Kagame, the Rwandan president, in elections back in 2010. Kagame has been in power in Rwanda for close to 3 decades. The EU Parliament has condemned Ingabire's arrest and has called for her release. Remy says his mother is also a devout Catholic, and this time, he says, she's been persecuted not just for her politics, but her religion too.
2: They are also blocking her to attend Sunday service. I think they know that religion, her faith, is something that she draws power and strength from. And they are trying to do whatever they can to diminish her strength and her resolve.
1: In the past couple of years, the Rwandan government has closed more than 5,000 churches, citing problems with health and safety standards. But human rights advocates say those closures are a sign of the increasingly authoritarian overreach of Kagame's regime. After she was arrested last year, Remy says, his mother sent one final text to the family WhatsApp group.
2: Don't worry, God is with us. God is in control.
1: Her faith is what helps her to cope, he tells me. Roshan Abba says she doesn't know how her sister Gulshan is coping in prison in China. She hasn't heard from her in more than 7 years. Roshan has heard nothing from the Chinese government either, but distant relatives back home have told her sister is alive. She feels guilty a lot of the time, she says.
3: This is her 8th birthday in jail. The innocent woman spending almost 8 years in jail only because I exercise my freedom of speech as an Uyghur American in the United States.
4: Did you consider, or have you considered, not speaking out then, since then?
3: Not even a minute. Not even a minute.
1: If I stop speaking out, Roshan says, I would be giving in to the brutal repression of a dictatorship. Matthew Gillett with the UN says with so many conflicts happening around the world right now, it can be hard to keep a spotlight on human rights abuses taking place in countries like China or Rwanda.
0: At the same time, there are, I think, very courageous individuals acting on behalf of detainees who continue to shine a spotlight on these detentions. And at the UN level, despite all the pressures and financial constraints we're under, we will continue to work on these cases and add our voice to the calls for the ending of arbitrary detention.
1: Representatives of the Chinese and Rwandan governments did not attend the forum. For The World, I'm Orla Barry, Oslo.
5: Jazz bassist and singer Esperanza Spalding remembers where she was when she first heard the voice of Brazilian legend Milton Nascimento. The album was Native Dancer by Wayne Shorter. Little did Spalding know that many years later she'd get to collaborate on an album with Nascimento at his home in Brazil. When the album first came out, Spalding told us what that experience meant to her.
6: When I was in college, I made friends with a lot of Brazilian musicians who were also enrolled in the school I was in, Berklee College of Music, and they sat me down and played this record for me.

that was the first encounter I remember having with this brilliant mystical being's voice. His music has meant so much to me. I've studied it and done arrangements of it and played some of it and played it with other people and played it at his house when he's having a jam session or a party. And I had no plans to do this album, but near the end of his farewell tour in 2022, I was sitting in as a guest with him in Boston and New York. And before one of those gigs, his son sat next to me and said, "I want you to produce the next record for my dad. And it would be Milton and Esperanza produced by you." And I said, yes. And then got to plotting and figuring out how the hell to do this. And that

in the first few days after finding out or being invited to produce this record, I started thinking, like, God, there's so many songs that I love. Which ones will I choose? Which ones will I propose to Milton? And I figured the best approach would be just to tune into what were the songs that in that moment of my life felt most present in my heart. And that was the first one that came up. So, you know, it's such a perfect poem. The song itself and the lyrics, it's like you don't want to do too much to it to ruffle those calm waters that is the song. So we try to be very gentle with this one and let the essence of the song itself just do all the work.

0: This album came into my life in such an unexpected way. You know, the opportunity to co-create this body of work. And it was one of the most challenging things I ever participated in. And it's definitely deepened my connection with Milton. Yeah, I'm so grateful that this little gift from the universe kind of plopped into my lap. And I'm grateful I had the courage and enough corners in my schedule to say yes.
1: Nessa terra desse jeito, já não sei viver.
2: Esperanza Spalding telling us about the album she recorded with Brazil's Milton Nascimento. It's called Milton and Esperanza.

0: This is The World. I'm Carolyn Beeler. Some ships have now made it through the Strait of Hormuz. More are expected to follow if the agreement between the U.S. and Iran to end the war holds. In that scenario, the International Energy Agency predicts that global oil supply will eventually go way up and outpace demand. Gregory Brew is a senior analyst focused on Iran and energy at the Eurasia Group. He says the closure of the strait has created what the IEA calls demand destruction. For oil.
1: When we talk about demand destruction, what we're really talking about are refinery operations. Nobody actually consumes crude oil. Everybody consumes refined products. And so when we have a crisis like this one, when supply has been restricted because of the closure of the Strait of Hormuz, the globe has lost around 10 million barrels of oil a day. That balance needs to be made up somewhere. So we've seen various things happen. We've seen countries like the United States release oil from its petroleum reserves. We've seen countries like China reduce imports. But we've also seen refineries in certain parts of the world cut back on operations. In Europe, they're refining less jet fuel. In Southeast and South Asia, they're pulling back on petrochemical operations. That's what the industry thinks of when they think of demand destruction.
0: Okay, so the whole world is consuming 1 to 2%-ish less oil than it did before the war. What are people doing instead? Are they just driving less and flying less?
1: Well, you know, global oil consumption does have a certain amount of what we call elasticity to it. There are some places where

0: where industries can pull back on consumption. They can use less fuel. When it comes to transportation fuel, things like gasoline, that consumption actually tends to be fairly inelastic. Gas prices rise, gas prices fall, but generally speaking, people have to drive the same amount as they would under any conditions. People have to drive to work, they have to drive to school. So when we see demand destruction take place, it's generally in areas outside of transportation fuel.
1: Interesting. I'm wondering what history tells us about how durable this demand destruction is. So in other words, are we likely to see consumption levels stay at the slightly lower level?
0: Well, that's one of the two big questions that I think is informing the IEA's analysis here. On the one side, the IEA is assuming that the Strait of Hormuz is going to reopen, which I think is a safe assumption, but they're also assuming that it's going to reopen fairly quickly, that the crude oil that's been kept off the market is going to come rushing back on. On the demand side, I think the IEA is making certain assumptions that in some of these places, the reduced output is going to stay suppressed, that the alternatives that some industries and some consumers have turned to, that that's going to remain a trend. There's also a really big question, and that's China. China has drastically reduced its oil imports, and nobody really knows how quickly Chinese imports are going to recover, or if they're going to recover at all. That's the big question informing this analysis as to where demand is going to be if we get this flood of supply coming out of the Gulf.
1: Interesting. We've reported a bit on this program about individuals, countries looking to alternatives to oil and even fossil fuels when prices get so high. So, for example, Pakistan installed a lot of solar panels after the Russian invasion of Ukraine when oil prices spiked. Is that moving to renewables or other alternative energy sources? Is that part of this equation in any sizable way?
0: In the short term, not really. As I mentioned, when we think of gasoline consumption, it tends to be fairly inelastic. Right? Consumers can't just buy an EV if suddenly gasoline becomes more expensive than it was a month ago. That tends not to happen. Now, if gas prices stay high or are structurally volatile, then that does encourage consumers, and it also encourages governments and industries to move away from depending on oil because they can't be confident that the price will remain stable. And that's exactly what we saw after the Russian invasion of Ukraine. This sense that the global oil market and also the global gas market, even if prices were going to get low, was simply too volatile, too unstable to really depend on. I think this war has re-emphasized that point. But in the short term, the kind of demand destruction we've seen take place may not prove to be too durable because it hasn't really been driven by this larger structural shift away from oil, away from gas. In most cases, it's industries getting by with consuming less in the hopes that when the strait reopens, they can restart operations and go back to consuming what they were before.
1: Okay, so I want to focus in now on supply. We're done with demand. Tell me why the IEA is predicting this oversupply of oil next year. You said demand might not hit exactly as high as it was before. Why is supply predicted to get so high?
0: Well, two reasons. One reason is that supply outside of the Middle East has been quite resilient. The United States is producing as much, if not more, oil now than it was last year. The same is true for other non-Middle East producers. When you look at places like Canada, Brazil, Guyana, even Venezuela, where oil production has been steadily increasing following the U.S. intervention last December, that all means that there's a pretty large amount of non-Middle Eastern crude already on the market. That gets us to the Middle East. Now, assuming that the Strait of Hormuz reopens, and that the U.S.-Iran deal is durable, the expectation is that all regional producers are going to want to restart production as quickly as possible. All of them have taken a pretty significant financial hit as the result of this war. The other part of this equation is the nature of the deal and the impact that it might have on Iran. Iran has for years struggled to export oil above a certain threshold because of U.S. sanctions and various other pressures. But if this deal reduces pressure on Iran, the reporting suggests that Iran's likely to get a sanctions waiver, that it's likely to have the U.S. end its blockade. That suggests there might even be more Iranian oil coming onto the market. So all of that suggests a lot of supply coming onto a market where demand

0: still going to be lingering concern over the security of the waterway, the risk that the U.S.-Iran deal falls apart. Everyone involved in moving energy out of the Persian Gulf is going to be very worried that a war like this happens again. But given all of the supply that is likely to come out, and given that global oil demand may end up being suppressed, at least for a while, those are all factors that could contribute to a fairly rapid fall in prices.
1: Gregory Brew is a senior analyst at the Eurasia Group. The World is produced by GBH and PRX, broadcasting weekdays from the Nan and Bill Harris studio in Boston. I'm Carolyn Beeler. Join us back here tomorrow.
2: That was The World from PRX. The program was recorded earlier in the day.
3: This is Asian View from NHK World Japan. I'm Keiko Kitagawa. Chinese President Xi Jinping has given Myanmar's military-backed government his strong support. Xi made that commitment when he met leader Min Aung Hlaing in Beijing on Tuesday.
4: China firmly supports Myanmar in safeguarding its sovereignty and territorial integrity. It also strongly supports the country's new government in coordinating development and security, as well as finding a correct development path that suits its national conditions and is supported by its people.
3: The military regime held an election from last December to January, but the UN and Western countries questioned the vote's legitimacy because it excluded pro-democracy parties. Vietnam has postponed plans to restrict the use of gasoline-powered motorcycles that do not meet environmental standards in the capital city of Hanoi. The restriction was to begin in July. Hanoi will now roll out the low-emission zone in three phases. This year will see public awareness efforts followed by restrictions on commercial motorcycles in 2027 and a ban on substandard gas-powered bikes starting in 2028. Japan and South American economic bloc Mercosur are set to begin negotiations aimed at reaching an Economic Partnership Agreement, or EPA. Japanese Prime Minister Takaichi Sanae and Brazilian President Luiz Inácio Lula da Silva agreed on the issue when they met in France on Tuesday. Japan hopes to expand its exports of automobiles, auto-related parts, and farm, forestry, and fishery products to the five-nation bloc. We are broadcasting from NHK in Tokyo.
5: 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From coast to coast, Canada's first professional women's soccer league is bringing the heat. 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
7: From CBC News, The World This Hour, I'm Neil Herland. There's a major breakthrough in the U.S.-Iran war. Both sides have now signed a memorandum of understanding, effectively ending military operations for now. U.S. President Donald Trump signed his document tonight at the Palace of Versailles, just outside Paris. The French President Emmanuel Macron invited him there after the G7 meeting wrapped up. The deal reopens the Strait of Hormuz to oil tankers and states that Iran will never have a nuclear weapon. Israel has not signed the deal, and the Israeli Prime Minister says he's not bound by it.
8: Two unions representing healthcare workers in Newfoundland and Labrador are demanding accountability after workers got an email falsely promoting an extra holiday. The message

0: The message was actually sent by the health authority as a cybersecurity test, sparking backlash among exhausted employees. Abby Cole has reaction.
1: It is very insensitive and very disrespectful to our members.
2: Care workers in Newfoundland and Labrador say they have been overworked since the implementation of CoreCare, a new digital health information system. That's why an email offering a paid holiday in recognition of all their hard work came as a welcome surprise until they clicked the button to register and realized it was a phishing test used to teach employees to be careful when opening emails. NL Health CEO Ron Johnson called a press conference Wednesday afternoon to address the situation.
3: I just want to sincerely apologize to our employees. Obviously, the scenario that was painted was in poor taste.
2: Johnson says the health authority started investigating immediately and says an update should be available within a couple weeks. Abby Cole, CBC News, St. John's.
0: Canada's birth rate is at a record low. It's a trend seen across the world, fewer babies and an aging population. But it's severe in South Korea, where the government is trying to encourage more births. The CBC's Jennifer Yoon reports from South Korea.
4: Newlywed bliss. Chang Gye-eun and Jin Hyun-gu are practically glowing as they talk about future kids at a park in Daegu, South Korea. At least one, but as many as possible, says Jin. The couple didn't meet through friends or at work. They were set up by their local government at a speed dating event. South Korea's population is expected to dwindle by a third in the 2070s. The country has spent the equivalent of 360 billion Canadian dollars on policies to try and boost birth rates, from matchmaking programs to baby bonuses and tax breaks. Canada, too, is facing a record low fertility rate. Population decline expert Maxwell Hart says populations are shrinking around the world, and for some good reason.
5: Women's educational attainment, you know, freedom or contraceptives.
4: Hart says rather than looking at policies to convince people to have more babies, governments could also look at policies to improve quality of life for an aging population. Jennifer Yoon, CBC News, Daegu, South Korea.
0: Team Canada will hit the pitch Thursday for the second time in this year's World Cup with an afternoon game in Vancouver against Qatar. And now there's word that the Canadian captain, Alphonso Davies, is ready to play after a hamstring injury. The CBC's Dan Burritt has a preview.
6: We will have our banners, we will have our flags.
7: Team Canada supporter Darcy Kerr is inviting thousands of fans to join her for a march to BC Place ahead of the game.
6: Everybody's being asked to wear red, be loud, you know, show your support for Canada.
7: Fans of Qatar are also feeling confident.
8: During the game, we are fighting Canada. After the game, we are brothers and we love Canada. Give me a hug.
7: Okay. Ian Tostenson with the BC Restaurant and Food Services Association says business at some bars and restaurants is up 40%.
9: It's igniting an enthusiasm in the city that we haven't seen in a long time.
7: And Destination Vancouver says hotel bookings are up for June with committed occupancy at 65%. Dan Burritt, CBC News, Vancouver.
0: And that is your World This Hour. I'm Neil Herland.
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11: I'm El-Amin Abdul-Mahmoud, and this is Commotion. The Griffin Poetry Prize has been the most prestigious poetry prize in Canada for a long time. But for the past couple of years, the conversation was maybe less about the winners and the actual poetry, and more about a controversial decision to eliminate a prize that was only open to Canadians and create one big prize open to poets from anywhere in the world. Well, they have now reversed course. They brought back the Canadian Poetry Prize, worth $65,000, and kept the International Griffin Poetry Prize, that is worth twice that. Scott Griffin founded the prize back in 2001. He's been at its helm ever since. He's with me right here in studio. Good morning, Scott. Thank you for being here.
12: Nice to be here.
11: Yes, of course. Listen, I want to start with this most recent development, the decision to go back to the way that the Griffin Poetry was originally structured, right? One prize for a Canadian poet, and then another one open to everybody. Why did you make that decision?
12: Well, I have to take you back to the beginning, which was 26 years ago. Hmm. And we established this prize with the following priorities. First, it had to focus on poetry. Poetry

0: which had really disappeared, basically, in Canada. It was no longer taught in the schools. And we decided that it had to come in and be equal to, if not more important, than fiction and nonfiction.
1: Right.
0: So the emphasis was on poetry. The second thing was it had to be international. And if it was international, then it had to include translations. And people warned us, don't go there. You can never compare poetry, the original, to the translation. So all of that was led to the fact that really Canadians weren't known as poets in the international scene. So we thought we should have this Canadian prize as well. But then after 22 years, we began to get some churn on that poetry prize. We had five poets, Canadian poets, who were on the shortlist two and three times. Yeah. We had a couple of poets who had won, several poets who had won more than once on that thing. So that led to the decision to have one big prize, which include Canadians, of course. But and we thought we were providing an opportunity to Canadians to now be on the international stage with other countries. But I think we were a little tone deaf in the sense that the Canadian poetry community saw that as a loss, not as an opportunity. And so even though a Canadian won the big prize 2 years ago, and we had a couple of Canadians who were on the short list and whatnot. So I felt that, you know, we can't have a big prize that's inviting everybody in the world to compete. And not have the Canadian community behind us and feel good about this prize.
1: The cause of it being that community was frustrated by the change.
0: Well, they felt it was a loss. And so they pushed back on this, saying, you know, well, we've lost our prize. We're no longer interested, which didn't make sense for us. And so
1: I want to go back to that framing that you said about this being an opportunity when the changes were happening. So in 2022, you did an interview with Marsha Lederman in the Globe and Mail, in which you said that by eliminating this Canada-only prize, that you were communicating the belief that Canadian poets can hold their own. Even with the change, the change back, do you still feel that way? Do you still feel that is the case?
0: Yes, I do. I mean, in the first 3 years, a Canadian won one of those years. So, and we have some great poets, but it's still, it's important to have the poetry community feeling good about this prize.
1: It's meant to serve them.
0: Well, that was the third priority. The first was poetry, second was international, and the third was, hey, and we just assumed the poetry community would be happy with this.
1: Well, I'll tell you what has changed since 2022, Scott. It's like one of the big changes is we've never had this many conversations about Canadian sovereignty in this country up until the past couple of years. That's obviously been a pretty significant change. Does that change how you think about the role of this prize?
0: Well, not really, because I think poetry should be above the fray of politics, national boundaries. I mean, poetry is universal, and it's basically the essence of language and all languages. Basically, poetry exists in all languages. And so, you know, bringing it down to whether Canadians are happy with the U.S. or with, you know, that's not really where I'm from.
1: if you feel like it's getting too in the weeds.
0: Yeah.
1: I mean, it's a little bit awkward to quote you to yourself, and I'm going to do it. But around the time that you launched the prize, more than two decades ago, you said, "Poetry speaks to the soul of a nation and its people. And these days, at least in North America, it seems to me there is precious little that addresses the soul." When you think about that statement now, 25 years later, does that still feel true to you?
0: Yeah, but it applies to all nations, not just our nation versus that nation.
1: I guess like that's why you feel the need this to say, you know, poetry can't get too involved in the specific politics of a place.
0: Yeah, I mean, politics enters everything, let's face it.
1: Of course.
0: But we were trying to raise the profile of poetry.
1: Yeah.
0: And that, you know, plays into the fact that we also have this, poetry and voice for the students.
1: Yeah.
0: So we were trying to address all parts of society, the young students, and this year we had 10,000 students learn a poem, and over 2,000 schools in Canada, bilingual. Mm-hmm. And then we have the first Canadian Book Prize.
1: Mm-hmm.
0: So that's the, intermediate.
1: Yeah.
0: And then we have the Lifetime Achievement Prize.
1: Yeah.
0: So it's addressing all stages of a poet's life.
1: Yeah.
0: And we have now a Canadian prize. So, pretty much cover the whole gambit.
1: I want to play you a clip here. So the Irish poet and Nobel Prize winner Seamus Heaney came to Canada to accept that Lifetime Achievement Award, the Griffin's Lifetime Recognition Award. That was back in 2012. The day after, he was on the show As It Happens, and here's what he told Rick McInnes Ray.
2: You've received awards, degrees from around the world. How does it feel to receive this one?
3: Well, this one is, I think, special because of the passion of the individuals involved. Scott and Christine are the Griffins personally have made an immense contribution. It gives a verity to it, I tell you.
1: That's Seamus Heaney saying a verity to this prize. For people who might not know, the Griffin Prize, privately funded by you. You're the person who funds this thing. It's not like the Giller Prize, for example, which is done with the help of a corporate sponsor, or the Governor General's Literary Awards, which are depend on public funding. Why do you continue to do it? Why do you continue to fund poetry out of your own pocket?
0: Well, we grew up with poetry in the family.
1: Yeah.
0: My father used to recite it after dinner. And he had a rather perverse sense of humor. Whenever we committed a misdemeanor, he made us memorize a poem and recite it to the family before dinner.
1: That was the consequence.
0: And I was growing up back then what you would describe as a difficult child. So I learned a lot of poetry.
1: Yeah.
0: And one day, and he said, you can choose your own poem. It has to be more than a few lines, of course. Being contrary, I decided I'm going to find some poetry that he doesn't know.
1: Mm.
0: And he had basically stopped at Eliot and Pound, so I went on to E. Cummings and Dylan Thomas and other, Thurling Getty. And
1: mm-hmm.
0: I recited a poem by E. E. Cummings about the Depression, and he'd lived through the Depression. And I saw his eyes looked at me, and he was really touched by this poem.
1: Mm.
0: And I could see, he said, well, maybe this boy isn't so bad after all, you know? Yeah. And it was a moment where he recognized and I recognized, and was a real bonding.
1: Yeah, there was a real connection there. Yeah. I should say that, like, some of the criticism after you decided to combine the two prizes for a little while there, the criticism obviously was quite personal because it's kind of directed at you. How does that affect you, Scott?
0: I'm 80, almost 88.
1: Yeah. That doesn't mean you're impervious. Come on.
0: Yeah. It didn't bother me. I mean, it bothered me that they didn't like it, but not personally.
1: I want to play you. I want to move on now. Talk about your hopes for the thing that poetry can do in the world. And so it in 1943, the Royal Air Force airdropped little booklets over occupied France, which included Paul Éluard's poem, Liberté. Here's the journalist Xavier Donzelli, who was interviewed by Neil Sandel for a recent Ideas episode.
4: They used planes, just like they were bombing the country, but no, they were not bombing anyone. They were just bombing people with literature, words, and poems.
1: Bombing people with literature,

0: words and poems. Like, listen to that. What occurs to you about our present day context? Can you imagine the Canadian poetry having that power now?
1: I think poetry has incredible power, particularly if a country's under, you know, under pressure for all kinds of reasons.
0: Yeah.
1: And we had the Lifetime Recognition poet this year, Zurita. He was tortured in the Pinochet junta. Mm-hmm. And he, incredible torture. And he's written a line of poetry that is 1 kilometer long, embedded in the rock of the Atacama Desert, which is in Chile. And so poetry has infinite dimensions, infinite touches to the soul, infinite touches to humanity.
0: Yeah.
1: That's why it is so, that's why I call it the essence of language.
0: Mm.
1: And so, you know, it, I think, yes, it has tremendous potential.
0: When you look at this moment now, what do you think needs to happen within this complex ecosystem that Canadian poetry lives in? If poetry is going to do that work that you're talking about, the work that you believe it can do, what's the thing that needs to shift, do you think?
1: Well, I would like to say that the poetry in voice, the children's recitation,
0: yeah,
1: which is in over 2,000 schools now, that will be the future readership of poetry and create some poets. But readership is important because poets, like all artists, need an audience.
0: Mm-hmm.
1: And these days, there's not a lot of people buying poetry, fewer people reading it, and virtually nobody reciting it.
0: Mm-hmm.
1: So, you know, I think this poetry and voice children's thing is just as important as the poetry prize.
0: Mm-hmm.
1: And for that reason, it will provide a readership.
0: There's virtually nobody reciting it. I'm not saying that you committed any misdemeanor here, but would you recite a few words, a few lines that mean something to you to close this out? Anything that you want? Anything that comes to mind for you?
1: If I have made my lady intricate, imperfect, various things which chiefly wrong your eyes, frailer than most deep dreams are frail, songs less firm than your body's whitest song upon my mind. If I have failed to notice, then let the world say his most wise music stole nothing from death. You only will create who are so perfectly alive, my shame. Lady, through whose profound and fragile lips the sweet, small, clumsy feet of April came into the ragged meadow of my soul.
0: Scott Griffin, without a single note, what poem was that?
1: E. Cummings.
0: Thank you so much for doing that. Thank you so much for coming in today. I really appreciate your time, Scott.
1: Okay.
0: That
1: my pleasure.
0: Absolutely unbelievable. Scott Griffin is the founder of the Griffin Poetry Prize. For more on the recent changes to that prize, go to CBC Books. I'm Al-Amin Abdul-Mahmoud, and this is Commotion. And we're going to switch gears now. Please stand for our second national anthem.

0: Look, I grew up with that, and most likely you did too. That is a classic theme for Hockey Night in Canada. Saturday nights are going to feel a little different for Canadians, and that's because it was just announced that starting next season, the CBC will no longer broadcast NHL games, and that includes Hockey Night in Canada. Simon Haupt is here, but he's got a tear in his eye to talk about the end of an era. Simon, it's good to see you, pal. How are you doing?
1: It's nice to see you. I'm sorry that we're meeting on this occasion. I feel like I've come to a funeral for a friend.
0: I was going to say, like, there we chatted a little bit earlier, and then the theme started to play, and then, like, there's a sadness over your eyes. So let's talk about how we got here, because Hockey Night in Canada, I've been airing on CBC for 74 years. It's gone now. What led to this moment, man?
1: I should say, you know, if you talk to the nice folks at CBC, they will tell you it's not totally gone. The Hockey Night in Canada brand itself will live on in some form, but you're absolutely right.
0: That you don't seem to be buying it, which is okay.
1: No comment on the nice folks at CBC.
0: Sure. What led to this moment?
1: What led to this? Yeah. I would say, in one word, I would say

0: capitalism led to this moment.
1: Oh, yeah, that whole thing.
0: Yeah. Listen, you know, if you want to know how we got to this, I would say this goes back a good 10 years, 10, 12 years. Mm. You'll recall back in 2013, Rogers Communications swept in and bought the national rights to the NHL.
1: How could I forget?
0: $5.2 billion for 12 years.
1: Yeah.
0: They were nice enough at the time to share some of those broadcasts with CBC, or more to the point, CBC was nice enough to open its airwaves, hand it over to Rogers, and they continued with the tradition of hockey night in Canada, at least on Saturday nights, right? Yeah. Rogers continued with Sunday night hockey and Wednesday night hockey, but, you know, this tradition continued. But, you know, that was $5.2 billion 12 years ago, and then Rogers last year renewed its deal at the end of the 12-year term for another 12 years, and they paid $11 billion for another 12 years. So, you know, if you do the math, I don't know how you do the math, because that's about $900 million a year.
1: Oh, my God.
0: You're buying, you know, a few hundred hockey games.
1: Yeah.
0: I don't know how you, as they say, monetize that.
1: Yeah.
0: And it's hard to listen, Rogers needs to make money, and they feel that by putting the games on CBC, they're not going to make enough money, so they need to keep it all for themselves on their Sportsnet Plus service.
1: But this is really the end. Like, Hockey Night in Canada is not moving over from CBC to Sportsnet. That's not the thing that's happening.
0: That is not happening. No, CBC is not selling the brand. Correct.
1: Yeah. So what do you say to people who might think, you know what, who cares what channel their hockey's on, whether it's Sportsnet or CBC? They just want to watch the game. What do you say to those people?
0: Listen, I would say you just spent a good 15 minutes talking about the soul of our country expressed through poetry.
1: Yeah.
0: I would say even for non-hockey fans, there is something profound, or that has been over the last several decades, about the nation gathering. Even if you're not a hockey fan, you know, hockey would often be just on a Saturday night. You know, it was a punctuation. Yeah. It was the kind of momentary pause. It was our Sabbath for many of us.
1: It was.
0: Right?
1: Yeah.
0: And it was also, I mean, you know, pick your metaphor. It was the campfire around which we, you know, we all gathered and told stories about ourselves. This was who we are. You know, we were a rough and tumble nation, and we saw that expressed every Saturday night.
1: If there's a goal that everyone remembers, right? Like there's a way that hockey has become a metaphor through which a nation expresses itself, and maybe Hockey Night in Canada became the very symbol of that expression. Is that the cultural significance that this show holds? Is that like this idea of like it is a Sabbath of sorts? It is a Sabbath of sorts for a country, or at least it was for a really long time.
0: It was for a very long time. That's right. And then that did start to go away, frankly, when listen, we just played the old theme.
1: Yeah.
0: That went away in I think it was 2007, right?
1: Yeah.
0: Because CBC felt that they couldn't afford the rights that Dolores Claman, one of the composers, wanted. So Bell Canada at the time swept in, paid $2.5 million, bought the rights, and it moved to TSN. I don't know about you, but when I watch a hockey game on TSN and I hear that, I'm still uncomfortable.
1: Yeah.
0: Right? It's just, it's like, you know,
1: it
0: dad's gone
1: fit.
0: Off.
1: I can't go like, Mary, something's not fit.
0: It just, you know, it's like, yeah, it's not the same.
1: That's the
0: thing.
1: Analogy you want to use. That's
0: listen, my parents are still together, so I. But it, you know, but it's sad. It's like something doesn't, you know, is not right here.
1: Yeah.
0: So we've seen a kind of pulling apart of this institution bit by bit,
1: a parceling off, if you will.
0: And this is kind of the final death blow. Yeah.
1: I want to shift a little bit to talk about the show that is going to be filling Hockey Night in Canada's time slot. So right now it's an unnamed project. It's featuring, quote, Canadian athletes competing at home and at the biggest events around the world. What do you think CBC's trying to do with this new show?
0: Don't
1: mince your words. Don't hold back. Get in there.
0: Listen, 12 years ago when CBC lost the rights to the NHL, they made a declaration that, okay, we're out of pro sports. You know, you have to remember, it's not so far, so long ago that CBC broadcast the World Cup. right? They used to have the Grey Cup. They used to be in the business of pro sports back before it was a real business. Mm. And they've signaled, understandably, because they're primarily supported by taxpayer dollars, that they can't play in that game. And also, they need to commit even more to nation building. Yeah. And by, so, you know, 12 years ago, they said, look, we're going to focus on amateur athletes, on Olympics, and bring these untold stories of the athletes that, you know, others are not covering.
1: Yeah.
0: And so that's what they've done. CBC Sports has done a great job of really covering the stories of our amateur athletes, bringing those to life. And obviously that finds the most powerful expression, the most obvious expression with the Olympics. But CBC is there day in and day out. And so this will be their weekly check-in on the amateur sector, the Olympic athletes, Paralympic athletes. Listen, it won't be live because I don't think a lot of international sports occurs.
1: Are perfectly timed for Hockey Night
0: again. For Saturday night, exactly.
1: Yeah, exactly.
0: You know, it'll be a highlights show and I guess we'll see.
1: In their joint statement, CBC and Sportsnet mentioned the Winter Olympics as a contributing factor. Do you think Canada's performance at Milano Cortina 2026 like played a role in making them go, you know what, there's something here to create this new series?
0: I think CBC knows that the Olympics and anything Olympic adjacent is the most dependable way to draw a mass audience for sports.
1: Yeah.
0: So, you know, Milano Cortina, you know, was not just seen on CBC. It was seen on, this is the other thing, you know, CBC, when it has the Olympic rights, it shares those with Sportsnet and TSN, Bell and Rogers.
1: Hmm.
0: And so it won't be doing that in this case, but they didn't need Milena Cortina to tell us, A, we love hockey, and B, we love the Olympics.
1: I mean, it's good to be reminded. I suppose, bringing it back to just to hockey, is CBC losing Hockey Night in Canada a win for anybody?
0: I think it's I think it's a loss for, you know, for all of us. I think it makes all of us poorer. We'll see whether it makes Rogers richer. I don't understand the math. They apparently do. So good for them. But look, from now on, you will have to pay to watch something that, is part of the soul of the country.
1: I think that what I'm hearing in your voice, I've got like a minute left here. What I'm hearing in your voice is grief, right? Like, I think like atop all the other things, atop the fine reporting that you have done on top of all of this, there's also like, there's this note of grief of just kind of be like, hey, remember what this thing gave us. Do you think that's what people are sort of feeling around this right now?
0: Look, you don't want to be trapped by nostalgia, but you do want to pay your respects to something that lives in all of us. Hockey Night in Canada didn't just gather us all around, on a Saturday night. It gave us the instant replay. It gave us a whole lot of technical advancements. It was extraordinary in its time.
1: Yeah.
0: And I think it's important to pay respects to that.
1: Simon, it was really nice to have you here and also nice to grieve with you for a minute. You know, really appreciate it.
0: Thank you for the mixed pleasure.
1: I hope you. That's actually how I want everyone to leave the show. Go like, hey, thanks for the mixed pleasure of being here. Really appreciate your time, man. Thanks again.
0: Good to see you.
1: Of course. Simon Haupt is a journalist covering sports and the business of sports over the Globe and Mail. He was right here in our Toronto studio. That is it for the show today. We'll be back tomorrow. And tomorrow we're going to talk about the New York Knicks because, you know, I don't know if you heard, but they won after 53-year wait. And there's a really strong cultural significance to that particular win. I'm really excited to have that conversation. In the meantime, I'm El Amin Abdul Mahmoud. This show is called Commotion. We'll be back tomorrow. See you then.
2: 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I'm Saroja Coelho. 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
3: 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I'm your host, Gavin Crawford. Today we're listening to Episode 5 of Split Screen, The Bachelor of Buckingham Palace. It's about a 2014 British reality TV show, I Wanna Marry Harry. It was a bachelor-type dating show, except the bachelor in question was none other than Prince Harry. Well, at least that's what the contestants were told. In reality, the 12 women, who were all American, by the way, had been duped into dating a lookalike. So when it came time for the series finale, the contestants were in for a shock. This is episode 5, Not So Happily Ever After. So, here we are, finally. Natalia and I are just about to start watching the last episode of the show. I'm not really sure how I feel about it. I mean, part of me is thinking, for the love of God, can this just be over?

0: already, but I'm also still dying to know whether the girls have actually fallen for it. If they have, how are they going to feel about Matt's big reveal? Will we actually see some heartbreak on screen? Or are they just going to shrug it off as if it's no big deal? After a bunch of eliminations, our three remaining finalists are Kelly, the producer's favourite, the one who's most convinced that she's just spent the last 7 weeks dating a prince.
1: Going home is not an option. I want to move to England tomorrow. I can't tolerate losing. I'm the only girl here for the right reason.
0: Karina, the contestant Matt went on the boat ride down the Thames with, the one he seems most attracted to.
2: Karina looks absolutely stunning and she's got a really sexy twinkle in her eyes.
0: And Kimberly, the contestant that we've been hearing from since episode one of this podcast.
3: I can never tell if you're interested or not.
1: No, that's...
3: No, but I think you play it well because I'm intrigued.
0: With the finale underway, Kelly, Karina and Kimberly are summoned for one last meeting. It's late in the evening and the women sit across from each other in a small yellow panelled room. There are candelabras, ornate paintings on the walls and a grand fireplace framing the shot. The women exchange looks with one another. They're nervous.
4: What would you do to be with him?
1: I would do anything to be with him.
4: It's a terrifying feeling. She really is crazy about him.
0: The tension is palpable, almost unbearably so. At long last, Kingsley, the butler, arrives wearing a crisp white shirt, a black tie, and a very serious-looking morning suit. And with that, it's time.
5: Matt will make his final choice.
2: It's going to be a really tough decision.
5: And he will reveal his true identity.
0: As reality shows go, this final episode feels long. There's a lot of steps Matt has to go through before he can reveal his big secret. First, the contestants need to be whittled down from 3 to 2. With a nod from Kingsley, Kelly is the first to be called in for a private chat with Matt.
1: Like, I think that you're like the ultimate man. And I like everything about you.
2: I just want you to like me for who I am.
1: That's all that you've portrayed to me.
0: Given how invested Kelly's been throughout this whole thing, I'm practically watching through my fingers as Matt gets ready to break the news.
2: I just have to look at what's in front of me and make the gut instinct on the
1: right.
2: Girls in front of me, and I think that's what's right for me.
1: Mm-hmm.
2: And my gut instinct naturally draws me to the other two girls.
1: I did not see that coming. That sucks so deeply.
0: I'm not gonna lie, that was not as sensational as what you think could have happened. At this point, Matt is not going to be revealing his true identity to Kelly. That privilege is actually for the winning contestant only. With Matt's first elimination done, Kelly just calmly walks away. There's no hug, no tears, no sudden breakdown. It's almost anticlimactic. As endings go, it's a good one for Kelly. After how she's been portrayed in this show so far, in this moment, she walks away with her pride intact.
1: I've liked everything about him, and I don't know what else I could have done differently.
0: Now that Kelly's gone, it's a head-to-head between Kimberly and Karina. Matt has one final decision left to make. Who will he crown as his princess?
6: Ladies, you look wonderful. Sir is waiting for you in the main garden.
0: In honour of the occasion, the producers decide to give the grounds a complete makeover. Somewhat inexplicably, given it's only September, the manor is decked out in a frosty winter wonderland theme. There's fir shrubs, fairy lights, and an absurd amount of fake snow everywhere. Karina, the girl from the Thames boating date, is first to be summoned for her private chat with Matt.
2: You stood out from the very start. And I think you're one in a million.
7: He does look like he's going to throw up.
2: And I've come to a decision after a huge amount of deliberation and thought.

0: walk away now.
1: And I'm going to ask you to leave the estate.
2: Even without the twist revealed, it's absolutely cutting. She's devastated. Considering how close they've grown during the course of the show, Matt's decision surprises me. And it seems like it surprises Karina too.
3: That's a horrible feeling, to know that you were wrong all along. I, like, believed in something that was, like, just in my head.
2: Kimberly is the last one left standing, which means it's time for the moment we've all been waiting for.
1: I am not Prince Harry.
4: Oh, my God.
1: My name is Matthew.
4: Are you serious right now?
1: I'm an environmental consultant. I'm not from any status,
5: wealth, or title.
1: Everything else you have seen is the real me, though. They've just been some small fabrication.
2: The words, quote-unquote, small fabrications, like the whole show, the constant gaslighting and every single stunt for every episode over the course of a whole series. But that, and the humiliation that you have now had, the fact that you could be put into this position where you believe that it was Prince Harry for so long in a competitive environment, trying to think that you are going for this guy's heart. Don't worry, small fabrication. Oh, Jesus. And there's an added twist.
6: But what even Matt doesn't know is if she accepts him for who he really is, they'll be rewarded with $250,000.
2: Ridiculous. I love just throwing in money.
1: Does it change anything for you?
7: I want to throw up.
4: Not at all. I still like you just the same.
2: And with that, like a scene ripped straight out of a royal fairy tale, Matt and Kimberly ride off in a horse and carriage, a quarter of a mil richer, as fireworks light up the night sky. Okay, we get it, there's fireworks.
4: Do you still have a British accent, though?
1: This is exactly the same.
2: That finale was... rubbish.
8: To reach the final that was also a surreal experience for me in and of itself. The finale, I think, was the biggest shock of all out of everything for me. I think, honestly, that was one of the most magical moments of my life. Who has a moment like that? You know, it really was something out of a fairy tale. It was so unexpected. And then you have this huge sense of relief that the process is over.
2: Kimberly may have been crowned the winner, but once filming wraps, it's not long before she and all the other contestants come crashing back to reality.
8: Karina and I went back to the hotel after that last episode. We were allowed to speak with each other at that point. And she told me, she's like, Kim, and we were laughing hysterically about this. She goes, I'll be honest. She goes, I was just really upset because I really thought that it was Prince Harry. She goes, now that I know it's just some guy, I'm not upset at all anymore.
2: After weeks of filming, countless dates, catfights and competition, the women are finally ready to come home. One by one, they're put on separate flights back to the States. They pack their bags, wave goodbye to Reading, and get ready for their return home. It isn't long, however, before the insanity of what they've just been through starts to sink in.
8: That was a very scary time, I think. I try to go along with my daily routine and get back to my life as best as I could.
2: There's a looming realization that now the shoot is over, the women's time at the Manor House is about to be broadcast in front of millions of people.
8: Until they actually announced that it was. A part of me didn't think that the show was actually going to be aired. You get these mixed emotions. You have your friends, your family, people that are really excited for you, but you're terrified to actually see the finished product.
2: Up until now, the women think they've been cast in a show called Dream Date,

0: none of them knew the show's real title.
1: When I found out over the radio that it was called I Want to Marry Harry, I pulled over to the side of the road and I called my mom. I was like, oh my God, this is going to be terrible. The name of the show is horrible. It's going to be awful. They're saying all these horrible things about us.
0: Even before the first episode is released, public vitriol begins pouring out from both sides of the Atlantic. Just the trailer is enough to send people into a frenzy.
2: There were really mean people on social media and Twitter. So that part wasn't great. You know, no one wants to get hate mail.
0: Megan, who, as you know by now, isn't afraid to speak her mind, is cast as the villain of the show. She becomes a particular target of hateful comments.
2: I knew going into it, it wasn't going to be sunshine and ice cream, but that doesn't feel good.
0: Even though she's technically the winner, Kimberly isn't spared either. None of the girls are.
1: You are getting a lot of comments from people saying, you know, this is so stupid. I can't wait to see these girls make a fool of themselves. They deserve all the heartbreak in the world.
0: What was your reaction to reading those comments?
1: I kind of expected the reaction to be to go in that direction, of course. I mean, I would have thought the exact same thing.
0: Of course, if you were chosen and cast on this show because you wanted to marry Harry, fine. But you weren't. You were cast on this because you just wanted to have a great dating experience and meet somebody nice.
1: Right. And you constantly feel like you're defending yourself about it and trying to explain to people at that time what I was feeling. I was still confused. And it was like, I didn't really know if it was him. I sometimes I did, sometimes I didn't. And people would ask, like, well, what do you mean? Like, it's hard to explain what that whole process was actually like. Understanding that is very difficult unless you've actually gone through it. And so I have over the years gotten a lot of questions about like the whole setup, the whole brainwashing process. And I do think a lot of it, some of it has to do with being young. We were all very young going on the show, very impressionable at the time. So there is that aspect of, I guess, being a little naive. And then there's the ethical question of, is it ethical to do this on a show to people?
0: Remember in a previous episode, we talked about duty of care, how production companies have a responsibility to take care of contestants during and after filming. It's probably obvious by this point, but actively choosing to conceal the title of the show from contestants, well, that in my mind feels like a pretty obvious violation of the producer's duty of care. Show titles change during the course of production from time to time, but as we heard from Danny in episode 2, the title for this show was the very first thing he had thought of. By naming the series I Wanna Marry Harry, producers are suggesting to viewers that Kimberly, Megan, and the rest of the contestants have chosen to audition specifically because they think they'll get a chance to meet a prince. In reality, the first time any of the girls suspect that they are dating a prince is when Matt touches down in his helicopter in episode 1.
3: Maybe this sounds like very like gullible and naive, but I didn't think they could lie to us. Like, I thought like that was something that you didn't do. Like, on reality TV.
0: I ask Megan if she feels like she's owed an apology by the producers. Given everything the women have been through, her answer surprises me.
3: I could see how other women felt betrayed and lied to by production. I kind of went into it as, like, this is the job. I'm here to experience these things, give a reaction, make great TV, and get out of here as unscathed as possible. So I kind of looked at it as a transactional relationship. I didn't take any of it personally.
0: As far as Megan is concerned, you make a devil's bargain when you sign up for a reality TV show. You have to go in with your eyes open, she says, because you're agreeing to take part in something knowing you won't have control over how the final product is packaged. I understand that. Megan is right. You do have to be careful when signing up for a reality TV competition. But even so, I think there's something about the way this show was marketed that meant that the women never really stood a chance against the public. And that's just not a gut feeling either. It's something I heard explicitly from one of the show's producers.
4: As we get further into the edit, into post-production, I think that the

0: British sensibility of, oh, these American girls are so dumb. They believe this is Prince Harry. How could these girls be so gullible? That sort of led the way in terms of story and in terms of story structure.
1: That's Rebecca Eisen. Before working on I Wanna Marry Harry, she produced shows like The Bachelor and The Bachelorette. As far as Rebecca is concerned, the women never really stood a chance against the public. According to her, the way the show was structured and edited all but guaranteed they'd be a laughingstock.
0: We set out to make a fairy tale love story that had a little spice, had a little sass, but in the end had the potential to still be a fairy tale and still have a happy TV ending. And because we spent so much time making fun of our cast members, it was difficult to fall in love with them and to root for them to either find love or find a connection. We could barely like them, let alone get invested in them and their stories.
1: As for whether the women ever really bought into the idea that Matt was her prince,
0: I just didn't remember them being so convinced. And period. I just didn't remember them being so convinced.
1: Look, I will be honest with you. When Rebecca said that in our interview, I truly had no idea how to process it. All this time I've been trying to think about whether the women really did believe Matt was Prince Harry. And now, one of the producers, one of the people literally making the show, says that even she doesn't think that any of them bought it. That seems wild. I mean, just how much reality was there really in this dating show? The women became a national laughingstock because everyone thought they'd fallen for this ridiculous deception. But now it seems, not even the producers felt like they'd been hoodwinked. So what were we laughing at after all? After I wrapped up my interview with Rebecca, Natalia and I sent out a bunch of emails and messages trying to find anyone else who'd actually worked on the show. Not Danny, not the contestants, people who were in the room whilst the filming was happening. It takes us months before we hear back from people, but eventually I get a response back from another producer, a guy called James Peters. After a few pleasantries, I tell James why I reached out to him. I tell him, one of the things I'm most interested in, the reason why I'm making this podcast in the first place, is to try to work out whether any of the girls actually believed they were dating a prince.
2: I think throughout filming, how well the central premise, the lie, the ruse was working sort of changed. Sometimes we thought, oh yeah, definitely. And then other times we think, oh, what if none of them believe it? And I think also this, the critique of, oh, silly Americans, says more about a British audience than it does about Americans.
1: I asked James what he means. Did he doubt that the woman ever believed Matt was a prince? James explains it was his job to set up the dates. On one of these dates, Kimberly and two other contestants were taken to London for a day trip. Just as the day is wrapping up, Kimberly and the others are bundled into the back of a car, ready to be sent back to Reading.
2: And then they were in the back of a car, just waiting to get the queue to send them off. I sort of, you know, sighed, chilling out, turned round, and right behind me, next to where the car was parked, was a card shop. It's a sort of shops that sell tourist tat. And in the window facing the car, floor to ceiling, were loads of cardboard face mask with the eyes cut out of members of the royal family, including, obviously, what seemed like about 700 Prince Harry's. And I just remember thinking, oh my God! Sort of turning back round, trying to cover the car with my body in a sort of subtle, don't look this way, in between the card shop and the finalists, and sort of manically motioning to one of my colleagues to get the driver to sort of drive forward 20 feet away from this shop. Yeah, just ridiculously stressful. I remember at the end of the day saying to one of the execs, you know, oh my God, this happened, and they were a bit like, oh, don't worry about it.

0: This sighting risked having the whole house of cards come toppling down. But James is told, don't worry about it. So he just crosses his fingers and hopes no one has seen it. As I later find out, one of them had.
1: That was a big moment for me.
0: Here's Kimberly again, the winner of the show.
1: I think when I actually did see the mask, it was like it jolted me right back into reality. And it really just opened up my eyes to what was happening. And it was like, oh my God, that's what Prince Harry looks like. This guy is not Prince Harry. My jaw just like to the floor, because it was just such validation, you know, like thinking that you're going crazy this whole time and that you're the stupid one. And just having that moment, I just felt so justified in all my questions and all my resistance to everything. And so when I got back to the estate, they had one of the producers come into my room and she sat me down and she was very clever. I give her so much credit. She said to me, so I'm hearing that you saw some kind of a mask of Prince Harry's head with no eyeballs. So she spun it as if it were such a crazy, disturbing thing that I witnessed and made it sound as if like I wasn't well psychologically. And, you know, are you okay? You know, is this really getting to you? Have you not been sleeping well? And I knew at that moment what she was trying to do. So I didn't fight it. I didn't want her to think that I was going to go back and tell the other girls or that I was going to say something on camera or to Matt about it. And I just said, you know, yeah, you know, maybe that's what it was. Maybe I'm just really tired. And they're like, you know, he looks different. I think the authority bubble burst just a little bit at that point. I just thought like, okay, they're grasping at straws here. They know I'm onto them now. And it felt kind of good to regain that power back. And it's like, you're on the same page now. It's like, okay, I'll keep this little secret. I won't say anything, but just letting you know, I know.
0: It seems like this whole show was a fabrication. Everyone from the producers to the contestants was just playing along. But once I Want to Marry Harry was released, none of that really mattered anymore. The women got judged as if they really did believe that they were dating a prince. That's what we were told, and none of us questioned it. So what does this all mean? What does this story say about us, about reality TV, and the way that we consume it?
2: 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Split Screen, The Bachelor of Buckingham Palace is produced by Energy in Motion and Vespucci. It's hosted by Scott Bryan. Their team includes Natalia Rodriguez, Ivor Manley, Winnie Simon, Thomas Curry, and Matt Willis. 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Thank you for listening.

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3: From CBC News, the World This Hour, I'm Neil Herland. NATO defense ministers are meeting in Brussels today. David McGuinty is Canada's defense minister. He spoke with reporters this morning and boasted that Canada is finally pulling its weight in the alliance.
4: Canada is particularly pleased to be here for the first time after meeting its 2% GDP target. Actually over 2%, and we're well on track for our 3.5% target. Putting together the plans necessary to meet that target and, of course, the 5% target by 2035.
3: Canada's defense minister also says it's time to start talking about ending the war in Ukraine because too many people are dying. The Alberta government is giving a one-time cash payment to residents to help with affordability. But as Julia Wong reports, the $100 a person payment is raising some eyebrows.
5: How did life get this expensive?
6: Affordability on the mind of Alberta Premier Danielle Smith as her government announces a rebate program that will put $100 into the wallets of nearly 3.4 million Albertans 18 and older. The province has seen a windfall from soaring oil prices, and Smith explains the new rebate replaces a fuel tax relief
5: and
6: program.
5: And so they would have paid on average $65 in taxes over the past quarter, and so it's $35 more.

0: more than they would have got.
1: University of Calgary economist Trevor Toombs says the rebate makes sense.
2: The size of the rebate is pretty well calibrated to the size of the financial hit that the average Albertan has experienced.
1: But a payout of this size could blow back on Smith, according to Brendan Boyd, a political science professor at McEwen University.
3: You open yourself up to the criticism of, well, this isn't going to make any difference.
1: Whether it does or not will be up to Albertans to decide. Julia Wong, CBC News, Edmonton.
4: Today is a big day for Barack Obama. More than 9 years after leaving the White House, the former U.S. president is celebrating the opening of a center bearing his name. But as Makhta Garbasalase reports, don't expect the current president to show up.
5: Bring your family, bring your friends.
6: It's a legacy-making milestone for Barack and Michelle Obama. The Obama Presidential Center opens today with a star-studded celebration.
7: You are beautiful.
6: Christina Aguilera, Bruce Springsteen, and John Legend are just some of the big acts set to take the stage. But one notable figure won't be at the event, President Donald Trump. Trump, who has criticized the Obama Project, has faced some hits to his own ambitions lately. Hoda Harrington is an American history and politics lecturer at University College Cork in Ireland. She says when it comes to comparing Trump and the legacy of the Obamas,
8: they have high cultural legitimacy. I don't think that is something that we can say about the Trumps.
6: Makhta Gebreselassie, CBC News, Toronto.
4: It's been nearly a year since wildfire ravaged Newfoundland's Conception Bay North. Now people are rebuilding. Laura Howells reports.
9: Fires consumed more than 200 homes in this area last year, burning over 10,000 hectares, rare destruction for this province, leaving tree skeletons and blackened ground. But now, construction also dots the landscape.
10: So there's a lot of houses being built here right now.
9: Mark Plowman is deputy mayor for a town in the region.
10: It's some relief because some of them have been living in, other accommodations or trailers, since the fire.
9: But not everyone can rebuild.
10: People who didn't have insurance still, looking for how they might be able to return to the community.
9: Jo Hogan hopes her new house is ready soon, but it doesn't get her old life back. Fire forced family to move farther away.
11: I feel like I lost my daughter and my children.
9: She's nervous about the coming fire season, but looks forward to simple pleasures.
12: I just can't wait to go home and go to bed.
9: Laura Howells, CBC News, Conception Bay North.
4: Team Canada is back on the pitch at the World Cup today with Canada playing Qatar in Vancouver. And Canadian captain Alphonso Davies is clear to play after a hamstring injury. And that is your World This Hour. I'm Neil Herland.
13: 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I'm Saroja Coelho. Next, from the BBC, People Fixing the World.
14: Every year, around 5 million people are bitten by snakes. Hundreds of thousands are left with life-changing injuries, and unfortunately, many of them die. So today we'll meet the Snake Man of Nepal and a scientist in Malaysia as we hear about ways to prevent and treat snake bites.
15: We want to see zero snake bite death, and once there is no death at all because of snake bite, we'll celebrate that day. We want everyone to be snake protector.
14: From the BBC World Service, I'm Myra Anubi, and this is People Fixing the World. What would you do if you came face to face with a snake? Would you run, scream, maybe attack it? The first few moments are really important. One wrong decision could mean you get bitten, and some snake bites can cause paralysis, and in some serious cases, death. In 2017, the World Health Organization added snake bite to its list of neglected tropical diseases, putting it in the same category as rabies and dengue fever. And the people worst affected tend to be among the poorest in the world, farmers and laborers living and working alongside snakes in the tropical regions across sub-Saharan Africa and Asia. For instance, Nepal is home to around 90 species of snake, including venomous ones. 40,000 people are bitten every year, with anything between 1,000 to 3,000 fatalities annually. But get this, a lot of snake bite incidents are actually preventable. It's something that one man in Nepal has been trying for a long time to build awareness

0: health. Dev Narayan Mandal has a simple but creative way of getting communities to change the way they respond when a snake turns up in their village. We sent our reporter, Craig Langren, to the very south of the country, close to the border with India, a region called Terai, to meet the snake man and see his work in action.
1: I'm sitting outside with Dev in a small village just a few miles from Janakpur, which is famous for being the birthplace of the Hindu goddess Sita. We're sat on a small table in front of some traditional wooden buildings which comprise Dev's office. It's hot here, and it's humid too. The perfect habitat for snakes. Dev grew up in this part of the country, but left as a teenager to work in wildlife conservation in India. But he kept hearing the same news again and again from back home.
2: Every day that one person died in that village, I knew that if I leave my job and come back to my village and I start working on the ground, spreading all my information, I can save people dying from snake bite.
1: So in 2012, Dev decided it was finally time to come home. He set up an organization called Mithila Wildlife Trust, and his initial plan was simple. Working alone, he'd go village to village talking to people about snakes. However, it turned out that nobody wanted to listen, so he decided to change his approach.
2: I personally started rescuing snake because I had experienced that when I am rescuing snake, there is always 50 to 100 people standing around. And then I changed my strategy. So instead of walking through the villages and begging everyone to listen, I started rescuing snake. Mm-hmm. And when I was going to rescue snakes, they were already gathering. So I was rescuing snake, keeping snake in center, mm-hmm. and then explaining all my information. So it was easier for me to do awareness program. So my main motto was awareness program.
1: And that's the insight at the heart of everything Dev does. The snake rescues aren't just about removing a dangerous animal. They're a way into starting a conversation. Each rescue draws a crowd, and each crowd becomes a classroom. Literally, as we were sat here chatting, a call came in on WhatsApp to the snake rescue hotline, and apparently there's been a sighting of what looks like a venomous snake inside somebody's house. So we're about to jump in the car and head down there. Before we leave, Dev quickly shows me the kit he's going to pack to take with us.
3: Oh yeah, so this is what you've got in your hand. Really long gloves that look like they'd go up to the elbow.
2: And snake bag, and this is a rescue hook.
3: Right, snake okay. Hook. It looks a bit like, you know, Captain Hook.
2: Yeah, yes.
3: I wouldn't want to be on the end of that.
2: Yes.
1: After about 45 minutes or so, we reach the village. Biswajit, the young guy who made the call, pulls up on a motorbike and leads us down a narrow alleyway towards his house.
2: Okay, let's get down and see the rescue.
4: I was with my mom and sister. We were very frightened when we saw the snake. We had the number for Dev, so we called and spoke to him.
1: The snake's been spotted under a large wooden cabinet in the courtyard. Dev's lead catcher, Subodh, a quiet, experienced guy who's been working with Dev for years, starts carefully digging through rubble and debris, trying to find it.
3: Just standing right at the back of the crowd that's gathered as they're just trying to pry up this large slab of concrete to see if the snake's under there. Standing as far back as I can, but even here it's mildly terrifying, to be honest. Not the best with snakes. Probably not the best person to be doing this story, but there you go.
1: And then Subodh holds something up.
5: Nepali name, Todia Sarpa.
6: Non-venomous snake, keelback. Nepali name, Todia Sarpa. This is a non-venomous water snake. We'll release it back near water.
3: The snake he's pulled out looks like a large grey worm, to be honest. It's absolutely tiny.

0: He's just letting it crawl all over his hand. So there they are, right at the bottom of this silver bin. Six of them.
1: While Subodh rescues the snakes, Dev is already working the crowd, handing out posters and talking to the 30-odd villagers gathered around.
2: We have posters including all the venomous and non-venomous snakes. So I taught them how to take reference of this poster and identify whether it is venomous or non-venomous snakes.
1: But it's not safe for these snakes to go back into the pond behind the house. Too many people have seen them now. So we drive to a quiet wetland nearby.
2: We try to maintain the distance between rescue and release. And if you release in the same pond, someone will go and kill the snake.
3: Right, okay.
2: So now, as you can see, no one is here. So no one even come to know whether we have released here or not. And before anyone see the snake, it will already slither and hide in the grass.
0: The snakes are being gently tipped back into the water. There they go, they're just floating off in the water there, swimming away.
1: While we're driving back, another call comes in on the hotline. Dev tells me they usually get two or three calls every day. This time, someone's reporting a python up a tree on a farm about an hour or so north from where we are. The light's fading by the time we arrive. As with the first call out, the snake catcher's arrival draws a crowd.
0: But even from here, I can see a massive beige-coloured snake sort of lying down lazily on one of the long branches of this tree that's sort of leaning out across the path in front of us.
2: That's Burmese python. Yeah, in photo, it was looking very bigger. Mm-hmm. Now it's very small in size, and we are going to take it out from this farm and release straight away in the forest.
0: So they're just trying to slowly, gently coax the snake down off its comfortable perch and through the plastic funnel and into the black bag. Oh, there it is, and he's got it in his hand. It's wriggling around a little bit. and there we go. Bit of a wriggle, but in it goes eventually. It's gone relatively quietly, actually. I was expecting a bit more drama, to be honest.
1: It turns out that this is just a baby, not a danger to anyone, but the farm workers are frightened. Without Dev's team, this snake would have almost certainly been killed, and the farm workers would have been at greater risk of being bitten. Dev has trained up a network of almost 40 rescuers spread across more than 300 villages. But these rescues are only one part of what Dev does. The other half is education, running workshops in the villages, teaching people how to identify snakes and what to do if they're bitten. We jump in the car and drive over to one. On the way, I ask Dev about safety. In 14 years, has anyone on his team ever been bitten?
2: We have rescued more than 10,000 snakes throughout Nepal now. And there is not even a single bite. Like, we are 100% dedicated, and like, we are 100% focused on the snakes.
0: So we've just driven for about 45 minutes and we're at a school in a small village. It's about 7 o'clock, so it's just got dark, but the school playground is still full of children as well as adults.
1: It feels like the whole village has turned out. People are sitting around in plastic chairs in the school courtyard. There's a faint smell of wood smoke drifting in from the nearby houses.
0: Everyone seems pretty excited, and there we go. A picture of a king cobra has popped up on the makeshift projector screen.
1: Dev plugs in the projector and starts running through pictures of local snakes. What's venomous, what's not, and crucially, what to do if you're bitten. And then he plays a video. It tells the story of a young man who gets bitten by a snake. His family take him to a faith healer instead of the hospital.

0: God, he never puts that mouth on again.
1: By the time they eventually do get him to a doctor, it's too late. He dies. But if they'd brought him in just a little bit earlier, his life could have been saved. And that's the message Dev is trying to get across. In this part of Nepal, a snake bite isn't always treated as a medical emergency. It's treated as a spiritual curse. So the first instinct isn't always to rush to hospital. It's to call a priest. And that costs time.
2: 42% cases directly go to traditional faith healers and waste their first important hour in snake bite cases. First hour is known as golden hour.
1: After the workshop, I speak to one of the villagers, a softly spoken middle-aged man called Ram Yadav.
3: Alert today that if you delay getting treatment, it can lead to death. Now we have awareness, and we know we should take the patient to hospital immediately to get treatment. Before, people used to kill the snake first, but now we have understood we should not kill them.
4: So Craig Langren, who brought us that report, has since slithered into the studio. Craig, I'm happy that you didn't come with a snake. Usually I know you bring back stuff from your trip.
1: There's no way you would have caught me with a snake, Myra. I'm absolutely terrified of them. You know, when I was on that first call out and six snakes were pulled out of somebody's courtyard, I was hiding right at the back of the crowd. So no need to worry about that.
4: I mean, the other thing that really struck me really about this project is it's not just about protecting the people. It's actually about rescuing snakes.
1: Yeah, that's a really important part of it. You know, so the vast majority of the snakes Dev's team rescue are completely harmless. But without that rescue service, they'd be killed out of fear. But snakes play a vital role in the ecosystem. They keep rodent populations down, and that in turn protects crops. So protecting snakes actually protects food supplies too.
4: And Dev, you know, Nepal's snake man, he speaks so fondly of these creatures. He says that deaths have dropped, which is quite impressive, the stats that he gives. But these are his numbers, right?
1: Yes, they are, Myra. So Dev told me that he and his team physically visit every snake bite treatment centre and every faith healer across the district. And what they found is that the mortality rate in their areas dropped from, say, around 11% to basically zero. But it's worth pointing out that these aren't peer-reviewed statistics. It's community-collected data. And if you go to the official government figures, they tell a slightly different story. So Dev says that the government records around 200 snake bite deaths a year in Nepal, whereas his data suggests the real number might be closer to 3,000.
4: That is a massive gap between 200 and 3,000. Why is that the case?
1: According to Dev, it's because lots of snake bite victims in the region never even make it to hospital in the first place. So they either die at home or at a faith healer's place. And those deaths often aren't recorded. So you end up with this massive gap in the data.
4: I mean, though, it's clear that the people you spoke to seem to be more aware. The fact that they called Dev instead of killing the snakes says that some change is happening. This is People Fixing the World from the BBC World Service with me, Myra Anubi. Today, we're talking about ways to prevent the risk of snake bites. I've still got our reporter, Craig Langren. And Craig, I'm wondering, I mean, avoiding the snake bites is one thing, but there's also a problem after you've been bitten.
1: Yeah, often in remote places, it can just take ages and ages to get people to the hospital. And then even if someone does get to the hospital in time, there's another problem. Often, doctors simply don't know which snake bit the patient, and that makes choosing the right treatment a guessing game at best, which can sometimes be the difference between life and death.
4: And it's a shame because, as we were saying earlier, death by snake bites in many cases can be prevented. But Craig, we're all about solutions here, and you've come across something else that could help.
1: Yes, this time in Malaysia. I went to a lab in the capital, Kuala Lumpur, where a researcher thinks he's found a clever way to take the guesswork out of treatment. Here at Monash University, Dr. Shafiq Asnawi is showing me around his lab. It's a cool clinical room with long grey benches, syringes, pipettes, and, in a small cabinet to one side, some tiny jars. I head over and pick one up.
5: You can touch it, but now it's safe, yeah?
1: I really shouldn't shake it around like that.
5: No, it should be all right. It's tightly cut.

0: What I'm holding here is dried snake venom. Liquid venom extracted from a snake's fangs that's been freeze-dried into crystals or powder.
1: This one just looks like a few grains of sand at the bottom of the jar. It looks like little yellowish crystals.
2: Yep, correct. Yeah. But it's still deadly enough.
1: Yeah.
0: Even in this form, if you're not careful, this stuff can kill you, which is why this cabinet stays locked.
2: The venom originally would come in liquid form, so it's almost like a modified saliva of a snake itself, right? So we freeze it, we put it inside the freeze dryer, and then it would turn out to be that crystal grains that you see just now.
1: It's literally killer saliva.
2: Yeah, exactly. For sure.
0: So that's what Shafiq works with. But the problem he's trying to solve is this. Current antivenoms are species specific. Traditionally, they're made by injecting a small, non-lethal dose of venom into an animal, usually a horse. And over time, the horse develops antibodies against that particular venom. You then extract the blood, purify those antibodies, and that becomes the antivenom. It works, but only against the specific snake you started with. In Malaysia alone, there are more than 30 different venomous species, and across Southeast Asia, there could be hundreds. And when a patient arrives at hospital, they might be unconscious, they might not know which snake bit them, and the doctor has to make a best guess. And if they get it wrong, it's not just that the antivenom doesn't work, it can actually make things worse.
2: If you got bitten by a pit viper and the doctor administers cobra antivenom, so it might not be effective in neutralizing the toxins, you would have a lot of allergy reactions.
0: An antivenom that works against lots of different species would mean that doctors don't need to know which snake bit the patient before they start treating them. So how exactly is Shafiq trying to solve this? Well, his approach starts with a simple question. Instead of trying to identify which snake bit the patient, what if you could make an antivenom that targets the things most snake venoms have in common? His team have been breaking down the venom of different species, protein by protein, looking for shared toxic molecules. And the tool they use for that sits in a small, freezing cold room across the corridor from the lab. There are two machines in here. The first is a liquid chromatography machine. It's separating the venom into its individual proteins. The spectrometer is taking those separated proteins and breaking them down even further, turning liquid into gas and sorting the molecules by size and by weight.
2: It's almost like a fingerprint for that particular molecule itself.
0: And what they found is that venoms from completely different species share a lot of the same toxic proteins. The same dangerous molecules keep turning up again and again and again in snakes that aren't even closely related. So the idea is if you can identify those shared toxins, you can develop antibodies that target what most venoms have in common, rather than making a separate antivenom for every single species. And the early results are promising. Shafiq's team tested their approach on mice using venom from 6 different snake species, including cobras, king cobras, and pit vipers.
2: We managed to show very high survival rates across all of our test subjects. Our antibody can actually cover both neurotoxic and the hemotoxic snakes, so basically vipers and cobras. So this is the start of, I call it, a universal antibody approach.
0: So in simple terms, they've made an antibody that works against both main types of deadly snake venom, the kind that attacks your central nervous system and the kind that causes uncontrolled bleeding. Now, it's important to point out that Shafiq's not the only scientist chasing a broader antivenom, but he's confident that his approach could be the one that works.
2: We want to reduce the guesswork. We want to make sure that if a hospital stocked in an antivenom, it's just one type of antivenom, and hopefully it can be produced at maybe at a cheaper price, so that every hospital, especially those countries that are in need of antivenoms, have access to it.
3: So, Craig, how far away is this from actually being used in a hospital?
0: Shafiq was pretty upfront about this with me. He thinks it could be years, perhaps even up to a decade. The thing is, there's still a lot of testing to do, clinical trials, and it gets expensive quickly. And it probably won't cover every snake species on every continent on the planet, but it could cover the most common ones in a given region, which would be a massive step forward.
3: I wonder, are there like snakes whose venom is just too different for this to work on?
0: Quite possibly, yes. And that's one of the main challenges here. Venom varies a lot. So even the same species of snake can have different venom depending on where it lives, what it eats, what the climate is like in that particular region. So there's a lot more profiling to do. But the early results are encouraging. And I think what's exciting here is that Shafiq's trying to create a blueprint that other researchers in other countries could adapt for their own region too.
3: The kind of thing we like to hear on the program. Thank you, Craig.
0: Thanks, Myra.
3: From solutions to snake bites to stopping human trafficking. Next week, we're in Nepal again and other parts of the world hearing about many ways that we can make our world a better place. Until then, I'm Myra Anubi and thanks for listening.
4: That was People Fixing the World, and this is CBC Radio 1. Now, from Australia's Radio National, this is What the Duck, a show that explores some of the most unusual elements of our natural world.
5: Look, as far as sexual reproduction without any sex goes, the most famous of all products of misconception is Jesus.
6: There are four accounts of the life of Jesus in the Christian New Testament.
5: And this is Dr. Meredith Lake, the host of Soul Search on ABC Radio National, a historian who has looked in depth at the Bible and all its ins and outs.
6: One of them, the Gospel of Matthew, that one does give you a little bit. It quotes an older text from the Jewish scriptures, it's complicated, written hundreds of years before the birth of Jesus, that talks about a virgin giving birth to a son. But the people who read the original text didn't think it was about Jesus.
5: Not unless they could see into the future, I suppose.
6: And he talks about how Mary was pledged to be married to Joseph, but before they came together, she was found to be pregnant, quote, through the Holy Spirit. So that's Matthew's gospel.
5: And the Christian Bible isn't the only place chock-a-block full of interesting stories about immaculate conceptions and special extracurricular circumstances. There's Romulus and Remus, Krishna, Huitzilopochtli, the Aztec sun god, Huan Di, the yellow emperor, and even the wizard Merlin, whose mum was a nun and whose father was apparently an incubus.
6: There are even stories of Roman emperors apparently conceived in this way. So it's not unique to the storytelling of Christian and Jewish writers.
5: Or the Islamic tradition either.
6: So there's a whole history of stories about women having babies when they thought that wasn't possible, and then that child growing up to do something amazing for their communities. They're tapping into a narrative trope there, and so the emphasis is often not on how did the baby come to be. It's more about life out of nothing, an idea of creation when there was no hope and there was no life that somehow by the agency of the divine becoming possible in the world.
5: But I hear that and I think to myself, it's like nature took one look at humanity's paltry efforts at virgin births as symbols of promise, dreamt up from the depths of hopelessness, and said, hold my beer. Sex is weird. And look, Jesus hung out with a couple of representatives of the adult entertainment industry, so I'm pretty sure he knew all about it as well. And look, I heard he was all about sharing the love, right? So I'm sure he'd subscribe to this series if he had a smartphone. Do pray for me. I'm Ann Jones, and this is Sex is Weird, a series by What the Duck. How we, and I mean almost everything on Earth really, have come to be on this planet is through a whole heap of really weird activities. Boners, orgasms, stamens, cloacal winking, and seasonal dance-offs. which is sort of why I find it fascinating that humans have an interest in virgin births at all. Because surely being conceived in the Himalayas by a mummy and a daddy snow leopard with dazzling white fur and tails longer than history is actually pretty amazing all in itself. Why is extraordinary conception an apparent pathway to greatness? And does any of this actually happen?

0: have a basis in biology. You know, sexual reproduction, but without having sex with someone else. I think that some of the most flexible lovers in all of the world are plant lovers.
1: Plants are very sexual and they're being sexual all the time.
0: Dr. Michael Whitehead would know. He's an evolutionary ecologist whose PhD focused on sexual deception in plants.
1: Actually, one of the things we most love about plants is the embodiment of their sexuality, and that's the flowers.
0: Yeah, and so it makes sense that we give them to each other when we're trying to bang, right?
1: That's it. They started it. Plants, they have a few ways of dividing their sexual function. There are species that have male and female plants.
0: Heteronormative plant alert.
1: So cannabis is one of the most famous examples where you have female plants that only ever bear female flowers and male plants that only ever bear male flowers, and they can only mate male to female.
0: I find this funny and ironic that cannabis adheres to traditional gender roles. But the vast majority of plants are not like this.
1: On the other end of the spectrum, fully hermaphrodite plants where each flower is capable of female and male function. So they produce pollen, but they also accept pollen and produce seeds. They're doing both the male thing and the female thing. So most plants are hermaphrodites.
0: Which brings in the whole question of fertilizing yourself, or alternatively, trying to avoid doing that. In plants, self-fertilization is called selfing.
1: Plants can fertilize themselves between flowers on the same plant or even within the same flower. That's selfing.
0: So on one hand, fertilizing yourself is super convenient, say if you wash up on a remote island with no other plants in sight, but it can lead to what is called inbreeding depression, where you multiply your bad genes and you wind up with offspring that are unfit, that can't grow as well, or they're not able to flower or something like that.
1: There's an evolutionary imperative to avoid selfing, and there's lots of different ways to do that. But one particularly interesting way, I think, is they can actually manipulate pollinator behavior to avoid moving pollen within the same plant.
0: Side note, because plants are generally rooted, it means that they can't go and find themselves a mate. So they have to co-opt a helper to do that. A helper of a completely different species, or perhaps even the wind. The majority of plant sex acts are threesomes.
1: Tobacco plants produce many flowers per plant. They're all flowering at the same time, so there's opportunities to self within the same plant, but they lace their nectar with nicotine. And it turns out that hummingbirds really dislike nicotine. They can learn to tolerate it, but they don't like the taste. So they'll have a little sip and then they're kind of out of there. They're going to try something else. Whereas if that nectar wasn't laced with nicotine, they'd sit there and they'd drink up the whole flower and then move on to the next whole flower and they'd drink up all the nectar once again. Whereas if you can persuade your pollinator not only to visit your flowers, but to rack off quickly, then you're more likely to be exporting pollen.
0: So, we have greedy hummingbirds and needy plants to thank for cigarettes. This example does show the lengths that have been travelled in increments over the course of evolution to avoid selfing, because you want to avoid inbreeding. But Michael says it's a phenomenally small amount of outcrossing of sex with other individuals that needs to happen to keep plant populations healthy.
1: You don't actually require much mixing. I think that's the thing that is counterintuitive about it, that you can have quite narrow and insular populations that just require like an influx of a new individual or an outcross mating event once every 20, 30 generations or something. That's the level of gene flow that's sufficient to make a huge difference between something going down the path to extinction and propagation and adaptation into the future.
0: It's beneficial for plants to be able to fertilize each other, fertilize themselves, and to have the flexibility to overcome situations that occur around them. Could it be that Jesus was born of a selfing event, but in a mammal, a human? Was Mother Mary a simultaneous hermaphrodite who could self-inseminate? This would actually be no less miraculous, as far as I can tell, than being conceived by the Holy Spirit, because

0: As far as we know, there is one species of vertebrate that is able to self-inseminate. That is, provide the male and the female gametes to make a baby without contact with another individual. It's the mangrove killifish. This is a small, silvery-grey slip of a fish with a black spot at the top of its tail, which looks a little bit like the eye on the side of its head. Which way is which? Actually, it's both. It can self-produce both sperm and eggs and fertilise itself. But this sort of having sex with yourself isn't the only way that nature produces apparently immaculate conceptions.
1: Freckle is an oscillated eagle ray. She's one of a group that's currently housed in captivity at Sea Life Sydney Aquarium.
0: Libby Eyre is a biologist who lives in Sydney, and she used to look after Freckle the ray.
1: Freckle is also a rather nervous ray. She's a bit of a manipulative ray.
0: Okay, a manipulative stingray sounds like a brilliant character for a Pixar movie.
1: She liked to get her way a lot. Very smart, like all the rays, but also if she didn't want to participate in a training session, she wouldn't come over to a training session.
0: I love her already. Freckle lived for about 9 years in a tank with other female rays. No males. They just hung out and gossiped and had pillow fights, I don't know.
1: Things started to change in early 2018, and we noticed that Freckle had developed a bit of a belly.
0: No shame in that.
1: We started taking a series of photos in, you know, the same spot as she was swimming past each day, just to see how that belly was changing. And there was this sudden dawning of, oh, actually, maybe she's pregnant. There is this thing called parthenogenesis, and it had been recorded in oscillated eagle rays very rarely, and it was overseas.
0: Parthenogenesis. This is nature's virgin birth, a spontaneous pregnancy in a female. And Freckle was going to become a mother without ever having laid eyes on a male of her own species.
1: It was the 26th of July, and noticed that Freckle no longer had a belly. And I was frantically running around the tunnel looking, and I just saw this little floppy spotted piece of ravioli swimming around the tank.
0: Two of my all-time favourite things coming together, pasta and the absolute tea on people's dating lives. But Freckle made this look easy. She's got a little belly, she ate extra fish, she refused to do any work and popped out a ravioli. Why don't we all do it like that? Because actually having to do the sex, finding a partner, wooing, sharing bodily fluids, making that all a priority is a bit hard and a bit weird.
2: It really is.
0: Andrew Gerso is our guest herpetologist, studier of reptiles for this series.
2: Not everyone does it, right? There's definitely even many snakes and lizards that are capable of asexual reproduction.
0: It's been observed in Komodo dragons and reticulated pythons.
2: There's many lizard species and at least one snake species where it's obligate, right? There are no males, only females, and so they just reproduce clonally.
0: This is different from Freckle because Freckle could sexually reproduce if she had access to a male and he met her standards. But these obligate species only reproduce through parthenogenesis, and thus they're always clones of the mother. Whiptail lizards, for example, are an American skinky-looking lizard who are always Elizabeth and never Elijah because they're always female. And they even partake in some good old pseudo-copulation,
2: where they still have the behavior, copulatory behavior of one female with another, and that stimulates ovulation, but there's no sperm transfer because there's no sperm to transfer.
0: They do a bit of dry humping before they lay their own self-fertilized eggs. And there's even some of these parthenogenic lizzies, all named Elizabeth also, in Australia. Bino's gecko, for example, has populations that are female only, though I could not find a reference as to whether they partake in the dry humping or not. So come on, research funding, where are your priorities?
3: There's actually a much simpler life to just have one sex that produces offspring that are just the same as themselves. Don't have to find a mate, no problem with inbreeding, no sexually transmitted diseases. It's actually a much simpler way to be.
0: Michael Kearney from the University of Melbourne is effectively reviewing his own job on

0: Earth as a male out of existence. Seriously though, Michael is a professor of biosciences, and I really wanted to talk to him about Warramaba virgo.
1: It's a kind of grasshopper called a matchstick grasshopper, so that gives you an idea what it looks like. It's quite colourful. It's green, but it's got yellow lines down its back and its face is painted with markings.
0: It lives in arid areas of Australia, and you guessed it, all of them are called Grace the Grasshopper, not Greg, because it's all female, all the way to the top, baby.
1: Most grasshoppers will mate before they lay eggs.
0: Standard procedure.
1: But this particular one doesn't mate at all.
0: She's pure. She's virginal. She's absolutely not interested in you sliding into her DMs.
1: They're all female and they spontaneously produce eggs, put their eggs in the ground, and out of those eggs hop little clones of themselves. They've just done a very special thing with the way they make their eggs that allows them to do this trick of all-female reproduction and cloning.
0: Ooh, tell me the special thing.
1: Oh, the trick. It's to do with meiosis. So this might take you back to high school biology, but meiosis is the cell divisions that produce the sex cells, so the eggs or the sperm.
0: Mitosis is where cells split to form two genetically identical cells. This happens in the most simple of organisms and it happens in the cells in your body. But for sexual reproduction, meiosis occurs, there's no T in it, and this is where a cell is produced with half the amount of chromosomes. The idea being that you're going to get the other half of the complement from a sexual partner. This is what makes a gamete, eggs and sperm, different from all of the other cells in an organism. It's got half the chromosomes.
1: So the sperm and egg cells have half the normal number, and when the fertilisation happens, it goes back up to the normal number.
0: Got it.
1: What these grasshoppers do is they double their chromosomes before they do meiosis, and then they just do a completely normal meiosis, and then they can turn into a grasshopper that's got exactly the same genes as the mother.
0: So they double their chromosomes, then they halve the doubled quantity. It is off the charts weird. But this particular chromosome trick isn't the only way that the human Mary might have gotten up the duff. And besides, plants self-fertilizing and grasshoppers cloning themselves doesn't really sound like the Messiah arriving on Earth, does it? But a zebra shark, that could be a god.
2: So we actually in Australia call them leopard sharks. Ooh. And that's because their adult forms are spotty and the babies are stripy, and they're the largest of the egg-laying sharks. Full size is a bit over 2 metres and maybe about 40 kilos.
0: Christine Dudgeon is with the University of Queensland and she's an ichthyologist. She studies sharks and rays. And the leopard sharks were in Townsville at Reef HQ Aquarium. And the shark that I want to talk about in particular is identified in the scientific papers like a secret agent 007, except she was called F1.
2: I'd call her Leonie.
3: Oh,
2: that's
3: is
2: her
3: that
2: name.
3: Her name?
2: Yeah.
0: Oh, Leonie makes her sound so much less scary, right?
2: Leonie was housed with a male named Leo, and they had many babies together. And this was actually becoming a problem because when they grow up and they're over 2 metres in length, that's quite hard to house all of them.
0: So they took Leo off to another tank and Leonie is in there by her lonesome. And what happens next? Eggs start appearing.
2: Sharks that are egg layers will lay eggs much like a chicken. So they will lay what we call wind eggs, which have nothing in them, or yolked eggs, but there's no embryo.
0: So like a chook without a rooster, Leonie was still laying, laying, laying.
2: But a couple of years later, some of her eggs had embryos in them.
0: Ooh.
2: None of these embryos developed to the point of hatching.
0: Oh.
2: The next year, however, she started laying eggs again.
0: Ooh.
2: And some of these eggs had embryos in them, and some of the eggs actually hatched.
0: Leonie had been a mother before. She had had access to a male, but it had been at least 2 years since then. How did she have shark chicks? Shark kittens. What do you call baby shark? Shark pups. How did she have shark pups?
2: There were essentially two potential explanations for it. So in the literature, they often talk about sperm storage in sharks, and this has been proposed to be up to around 4 years in one species.
0: So this is the idea that a female could hold on to sperm inside

0: her, keep it viable, and use it to fertilize her own eggs. Self-service style.
1: It could be sperm storage, but it also could be parthenogenesis, and we can test for that.
0: Because the genetics would show if it's come from a mummy and a daddy shark, or just a mummy being her own woman and getting shit done. So, were Leonie's babies little Leonie clones?
1: Yes, we found they were parthenotes, so we tested the last litter of pups that Leonie and Leo had together and could show that they were sexually produced. And then all of the pups after Leo had been removed, the embryos and the pups that developed, they were all parthenotes.
0: Incredible. Who broke the news to Leo?
1: You no longer need it.
0: You're no longer needed, mate. I joke, but it's amazing. And also, notice that Christina's being polite and she subtly corrected me. Leonie's second round of pups were not clones in this case. They're parthenotes.
1: The parthenote offspring are not clones. So clone is where the offspring is going to be genetically identical to the mother.
0: Like our matchstick grasshoppers.
1: And that's not what the parthenotes are.
0: This is a different type of parthenogenesis, and there are several sorts actually, each of them deploying a different genetic trick. In this one, the offspring end up with half the genetic diversity of the mother.
1: And you can think of this as extreme inbreeding.
0: Yikes, that does not sound ideal. This type of turn to parthenogenesis is often framed as a last resort for the female, that she must be under extreme stress when no male has ever been present, when she has no other option. It's been called a Hail Mary. I knew that extraordinary birth narrative trope would turn up again. But Leonie the shark's case is quite novel because she had previously had babies the boring, normal, vanilla way with old Leo, and she switched reproductive modes after their breakup. She could have retired, but instead, she pulled out this miracle. So, Christine took this as a hint of what to research next. How much is parthenogenesis happening even when there is access to males?
1: What we're finding is that when we're screening across different facilities where there are males and females together and there's thought to be mating occurring, that parthenotes are still being produced.
0: So virgin births in sharks and rays might be way more common than we ever suspected before, but largely invisible without genetic testing. How much more is there out there? In Californian condors, a bird that almost went extinct, and actually that's why they've got heaps of genetic info on each individual, they recently found that two females had reproduced parthenogenically. Without genetic tests, we'd perhaps never have known this. You might notice that we haven't talked about any examples of parthenogenesis in mammals, apart from Jesus and other historical and mythological creatures. Most of this virgin birth stuff that happens on Earth is in plants and invertebrates, really. And on top of that, parthenogenesis has been observed in 80 taxa of vertebrates across fish, reptiles, and amphibians. But we have much less evidence, almost none, for this happening in mammals. This is because apparently there's certain genetic passcodes for mammals that must come from two parents. It's called genomic imprinting, and it sort of makes the puzzle pieces come together. I imagine this like two bank guards that both need to turn the key at the same time to unlock the vault of life. But nature doesn't seem to ever be held back by rules. And I know you're all wondering about it, so I've spent some time trawling through scientific literature about parthenogenesis in humans. If a human female does have a miraculous event in her reproductive tract, it might manifest as a teratoma, a sort of tumour, which can sometimes be organised to have body fat, hair, limbs and even teeth. But without the male contribution, skeletal muscle doesn't develop, and this doesn't become a viable human baby. There are other cases of genetics being combined into what are called chimeras, like the mythical beasts that are made up of multiple animals. There was this boy who had two full sets of DNA expressed in different tissues in his body. He was mostly his mum and dad, but his blood had no father. It was only his mother's genetics. This sort of discovery has led to a controversial hypothesis that there might be mammalian parthenogenesis happening, because if females are engaging in sexual intercourse, she may have no reason to raise the alarm about a virgin birth. So perhaps parthenogenic individuals go unnoticed. Maybe we will never know until there is much more comprehensive genetic testing of each individual human across Earth. Or we could all stop having sex, eh? And just see if anyone gets born. Sex is so weird, right? And you're listening to a series all about it, produced by me, Anne Jones, and the What the Duck team at ABC Radio National. Stopping having sex is actually something that I'll be delving into in the next episode. Does all this rumpy-pumpy really have a future? Remember, if you've got some sort of issue going on in your relationships, you should drop me a line at whattheduck@abc.net.au. Are you perpetually single? Are you sick of being the alpha male? Are you just way too attractive to the opposite sex? Well, I'm hoping to use the Encyclopedia of Nature to help find some strategies and hints that we can apply to our everyday dating lives. Write to me at whattheduck@abc.net.au.
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5: From CBC News, The World This Hour, I'm Neil Herland. There's a major breakthrough in the U.S.-Iran war. Both sides have now signed a memorandum of understanding, effectively ending military operations for now. U.S. President Donald Trump signed his document last night at the Palace of Versailles, just outside Paris. The French President Emmanuel Macron invited him there after the G7 meeting wrapped up. The deal reopens the Strait of Hormuz to oil tankers and states that Iran will never have a nuclear weapon. Israel was not part of the negotiation, and the Israeli Prime Minister says he's not bound by it. Two unions representing healthcare workers in Newfoundland and Labrador are demanding accountability after workers got an email falsely promising an extra holiday. The message was actually sent by the health authority as a cybersecurity test, sparking backlash among workers. Abby Cole has reaction.
6: It is very insensitive and very disrespectful to our members.
7: Care workers in Newfoundland and Labrador say they have been overworked since the implementation of CoreCare, a new digital health information system. That's why an email offering a paid holiday in recognition of all their hard work came as a welcome surprise until they clicked the button to register and realized it was a phishing test used to teach employees to be careful when opening emails. NL Health CEO Ron Johnson called a press conference Wednesday afternoon to address the situation.
8: I just want to sincerely apologize to our employees. Obviously, the scenario that was painted was in poor taste.
7: Johnson says the health authority started investigating immediately and says an update should be available within a couple weeks. Abby Cole, CBC News, St. John's.
5: Canada's birth rate is at a record low. It's a trend seen around the world. Fewer babies.

0: babies and an aging population, but it's severe in South Korea, where the government is trying to encourage more births. The CBC's Jennifer Yoon reports from South Korea.
1: Newlywed bliss. Chang Gye-eun and Jin Hyun-gu are practically glowing as they talk about future kids at a park in Daegu, South Korea. At least one, but as many as possible, says Jin. The couple didn't meet through friends or at work. They were set up by their local government at a speed dating event. South Korea's population is expected to dwindle by a third in the 2070s. The country has spent the equivalent of 360 billion Canadian dollars on policies to try and boost birth rates, from matchmaking programs to baby bonuses and tax breaks. Canada, too, is facing a record low fertility rate. Population decline expert Maxwell Hart says populations are shrinking around the world, and for some good reason.
2: Women's educational attainment, you know, freedom or contraceptives.
1: Hart says rather than looking at policies to convince people to have more babies, governments could also look at policies to improve quality of life for an aging population. Jennifer Yoon, CBC News, Daegu, South Korea.
0: Team Canada will hit the pitch today for the second time in this year's World Cup with an afternoon game in Vancouver against Qatar. And now there's word that Canadian captain Alphonso Davies is ready to play after an injury. Dan Burritt has a preview.
3: We will have our banners, we will have our flags.
4: Team Canada supporter Darcy Kerr is inviting thousands of fans to join her for a march to BC Place ahead of the game.
3: Everybody's being asked to wear red, be loud, you know, show your support for Canada.
4: Fans of Qatar are also feeling confident.
5: During the game, we are fighting Canada. After the game, we are brothers and we love Canada. Give me a hug.
4: Okay. Ian Tostenson with the BC Restaurant and Food Services Association says business at some bars and restaurants is up 40%.
6: It's igniting an enthusiasm in the city that we haven't seen in a long time.
4: And Destination Vancouver says hotel bookings are up for June with committed occupancy at 65%. Dan Burritt, CBC News, Vancouver.
0: And that's the CBC News.

0: He died 100 years ago, but Harry Houdini has still not entirely left the stage.
1: If you poll the public today, the name of magician, the odds are Houdini would be still number one.
0: A few years back, Dua Lipa made a hit song out of

0: And she's not the first.
1: Like Sherry Papini, Harry Houdini, I vanish into the thin air as I'm leaving. Like
2: Abracadabra.
0: Houdini lives on in branding, too.
3: Want to generate vast landscapes with towering mountains, detailed ecosystems, and a densely populated town? Houdini can do it. Need to add work.
0: From visual effects software to weather-resistant hiking gear.
4: When the weather is fair, just hide the Houdini jacket deep in your bag or clip it to forget.
0: He's also handy for those reporting on runaway pets.
5: Houdini, the master magician, the daredevil escape artist, sometimes called Harry Handcuff Houdini, died in 1926 and has now possibly been reincarnated as an Australian shepherd in Colorado. This dog made a jailbreak out of this.
0: Houdini. Those three syllables roll right off the tongue. But the question is why the idea of Houdini has endured. Welcome to Ideas. I'm Nala Ayed. For someone so widely name-checked, what Houdini actually represents remains a little elusive. And maybe that's part of what makes the 21st century lean in. That and his contradictions.
6: The great thing about Houdini was that he really had a special talent, flexibility, strength, ingenuity, and a tremendously flexible sense of right and wrong.
0: During his own lifetime, Houdini was a self-invention. Now he's a cultural imagining, a juicy metaphor for inexplicable feats and self-liberation.
7: Everyone has something that they wish to escape from. Your iPhone or the news cycle, the idea.

0: idea of escape is really, really powerful right now.
1: In this episode, Ideas producer Lisa Godfrey explores the enduring myth and myth-making of Harry Houdini.
2: I've been talking about Houdini off and on since this book came out, and I've never met anyone who doesn't know the word Houdini, which is extraordinary when you think about it. My name is Adam Begley, and I'm a biographer, and I wrote a book about Houdini called Houdini, the Elusive American. Houdini now is a concept. It's a word that lives in the language, that is used every day by people expressing something that was there suddenly vanishing, or somebody getting out of a corner that was too tight and impossibly constricting.
3: Houdini was a self-mythologizer, you make clear in the book, and that began with the story of his birth in 1874. What did he say about that?
2: Houdini was born in Budapest, very much a Hungarian, son of a rabbi, and he was 4 years old before he left Hungary for the U.S. and ended up in Appleton, Wisconsin as a four-year-old. And in later life, he claimed that that was where he was born, in Appleton, Wisconsin. And he changed by a little bit the date of his birth. But in later life, he insisted on this to the point of actually convincing the U.S. Embassy in London to issue him a passport that said he had been born in Appleton, Wisconsin, whereas his previous passport said, truthfully said, that he'd been born in Hungary.
3: Why do you think he wanted that change?
2: Oh, he wanted to be American. He was an immigrant who bought into the American dream at a very early age and pursued it all his life.
3: And yet his family did not exactly land in the American dream when they first immigrated. Why were their early years so hard?
2: His father was a rabbi, as I said, and he managed to get a job in Appleton, Wisconsin, as a rabbi in the local sort of makeshift synagogue. But Mayor Weiss, that was their last name, was Weiss, was never assimilated in America at all. He was elderly, and he spoke German and Hebrew, of course, and Hungarian, but he spoke no English and never learned English. And he was old school, and America, of course, is always reinventing itself and moving forward, and Mayer Weiss was not going to move forward. And about 8 years into their life in Appleton, he was fired. And as Houdini said, heartache and poverty ensued. I think I got that quote wrong. Anyway, poverty ensued, and the Houdinis moved to Milwaukee, Wisconsin. And from that point on, they were really in dire straits and kept having to move house because they couldn't pay the rent and had to rely on charitable donations. And really, Houdini saw his father fail. And he saw his father fail to adopt, fail to become American, fail to thrive.
3: Eric was Harry Houdini's name of origin, and when he was about 13, he joined his dad, who'd relocated to New York to find work. So, you know, that seems like such a pivotal age, and the two of them there together alone, he would have seen that lack of success up close, I guess.
2: Yes, in Milwaukee and in New York, Mayor Weiss tried to get work as a rabbi, always failing to get any work, and eventually had to do what so many immigrants in New York did, which is he went into the rag trade. He went to work in a sweatshop cutting the linings for neckties. And actually, Eric, his son, Houdini, joined him there, and he spent several years in a sweatshop cutting ties. And that's how they managed to live, barely.
3: The idea of entering show business as a way out of poverty seems to us now like a total long shot. But in that time and place, especially weirdly for a rabbi's son in late 19th century New York, it was a bit more viable. Can you explain why?
2: Eric had no education, as far as

0: We know he never graduated from high school. He didn't know anything. He had no particular talents except for physical ones. He thought at first of becoming a boxer or a runner and then became obsessed with magic and started developing magic tricks and then discovered that one of his coworkers in the sweatshop also was interested in magic. And the two of them got together and would perform for friends and family and did a public show once at an athletic club. And that was the beginning of Houdini's career. Now, why did he choose show business? Well, because as the mother of the Marx Brothers said famously, how else could young men who know nothing get ahead and make money? And it's true. There are at least a half dozen sons of rabbis who became extraordinarily famous in America at exactly the same time as Houdini. Jack Warner, the head of Warner Brothers Studios, Irving Berlin.
1: You said he had these physical gifts, but what kind of magic was he doing when he first started out?
0: He was doing sleight of hand stuff, card tricks and making pieces of fabric disappear and appear and cutting them up and just your standard parlor magician tricks. Prestidigitation.
1: David Benn is a longtime prestidigitator. His expertise is in card magic. But he did try his teenage hand at escapes.
2: Houdini, I bought the Siberian chain escape, which I still have, some shackles when I was about 15, a standard entry-level piece. Flash forward decades later, there's a man named Pat Culleton, an actor who wrote, I think, sort of a definitive series on Houdini, and they had a photographs of Houdini trying to escape from the Siberian chain escape, and he had much larger chains around his wrists, and you see photographs, 8 photographs, where he's sort of biting the chains off and things like that. And Pat Culleton's description said, "This is much more difficult than it appears, for nothing is holding those chains onto his wrists other than sheer showmanship." My name is David Benn, and I'm a conjurer.
1: But also a bit of a historian of magic, right?
2: Magic has been my life. It's been my passion since I started late in life. I think I was 12. Today, people started magic when they're about 6 or 7. And I used the magic to finance my education. And after 9 months as a lawyer, I decided I don't want to say what if. And I left to pursue my life in magic, and I've been doing magic now some 50 years.
1: Houdini, who'd named himself after a famous French magician, performed at first with partners, a friend from the garment trade, his younger brother, Dash. Then, at 20, the rabbi's son met a nice Catholic girl by the name of Bess Rauner.
2: And then he cut his brother out very quickly, and the two of them became a team.
1: They got married.
2: An act for back then for them starting out would have been almost like sideshow, circus, traveling, part of sort of a 10-in-1 show, probably very short duration, with the goal being to get into vaudeville, which was just sort of coming into vogue at the same time that the railroads were sort of expanding across America.
1: With tiny and agile Bess as his assistant, Houdini performed anywhere he could.
2: The Dime Museum would be primarily something like New York City, let's say off of, 42nd Street, Times Square area. Admission was probably a dime, and you would go in and you would see acts perform. They wouldn't be the same sort of acts that you'd see on sideshows that would travel, but that was a permanent place. So Houdini would have done his show perhaps, up to 8 times a day. And you just repeat it and you just recycling through it. You're going to get better and better and better and better because of doing that. It was a real meat grind of a place, but you certainly learn to your material there and face all sorts of different audiences.
1: A raw but effective training ground.
2: And they would always have a talker outside trying to entice crowds, attract them into the theater space.
3: Your attention towards the end of this hall. Here you will find a clever young man. He will mystify you if he can. Look at him.

0: And eventually, some people did look at Houdini.
1: He was spotted by someone named Edward Dooley, who also fancied himself as a magician and went under the name Marco the Magician.
0: Marco had been unable to conjure enough money to mount and sell his own solo show.
1: To sell a real theater show, sometimes you would have other act with you, and you'd pick them to do other things. They do their act with a husband and wife team. Some would do mind reading things, but they also help move things logistically. It becomes a real family operation.
0: So he was looking for help.
1: And so this man, Dooley, set his sights on Nova Scotia and New Brunswick and asked Houdini and Bess, this was like 1896, to join the tour. But it wasn't doing very well, and Dooley packed shop early, leaving Bess and Houdini basically sort of stranded there. And Houdini picked up the slack and created his own show under his own name with Bess, and it also meant him trying to extend the time he could perform so he could offer a more complete show. He became famous for doing a straitjacket escape.
0: Houdini had already been performing escapes, notably during an illusion called
1: Metamorphosis, which is with a steamer trunk, in essence, where he would be bound inside the trunk,
0: tied up with a rope, put in a cloth sack, and locked inside.
1: Bess, one would stand on top of the trunk and he'd have fabric around it like a curtain, and they'd raise it one, two, three. When they would drop, the two people would have changed places. An incredible piece, and even in its staging, and it had its own tie-in in its own way with spiritualism, you know, at the time, being able to dematerialize from one location and reappear in another location.
0: Others had performed Metamorphosis, but the Houdinis did it in mere seconds. And to whip up further interest in their shows, Houdini started inviting the audience to bring handcuffs for him to escape from instead of rope. As to how exactly he developed the skill to open them, Houdini, as usual, told any number of origin stories. That as a boy, he'd been driven by hunger to break into his mother's pie cupboard.
2: I opened the locks without any trouble.
0: Or that he trained himself at the age of 9 out of boredom while recovering from a horse accident.
2: The click of a lock amused me.
0: Or that at one time, he'd actually worked in the trade.
2: My ancestors were locksmiths.
0: But Houdini's tale of how he thought to escape from a straitjacket might well have been true. St. John, New Brunswick was the
1: first place that he saw someone placed in a straitjacket when he was touring a mental health facility on the East Coast, and he saw the straitjacket first time and how that person was put in that restraint. It was, you know, at that time, the sensational language, a straitjacket for the criminally insane. I mean, that was the tagline. So he first introduced to that in the East Coast of Canada, and he saw the possibilities of putting that into his act.
2: It left so vivid an impression on my mind that I hardly slept that night. And in such moments as I slept, I saw nothing but straitjackets. In the wakeful parts of the night, I wondered what the effect would be to an audience to have them see a man placed in a straitjacket and watch him force himself free.
0: Within a few years, a big-time theatrical manager for vaudeville named Martin Beck caught a performance.
1: What Beck basically did is, I believe it was in Minneapolis that he saw him. He saw Houdini do a more standard magic act,
0: involving apparatus and tricks that other magicians used. But escaping every single handcuff, executing the metamorphosis swap in 3 seconds, that was different. Vaudeville circuit worthy.
1: I think that was the thing that Beck saw that just said, you should do that. He needed a director, really, to say, I could sell that. The other stuff, there's lots of people out there doing that. That was a turning point. And the other turning point was he took the advice, it may have been from T. Nelson Downs, a great coin manipulator from the Midwest. You couldn't make it in America, he thought. You, just as some Canadians felt that you have to go to the U.S. to make it, back then, if you were an American, you had to go to England to make it.
0: And it worked. Now a solo act, the self-dubbed King of Handcuffs, drew big audiences.
1: He was a sensation there. They'd not seen anything like it. And then he also toured

0: France and the other European countries, and eventually came back to America.
1: Having tasted success, Houdini was hungry to sustain it. The 20th century had arrived, and he wanted it to be his. He worked as hard at promotion as he did at his act.
0: If he was creative, it was really in terms of publicity and developing that brand. Yeah, there's no denying it.
1: Biographer Adam Begley.
2: He started going to police stations and tipping off reporters that he was going there to get himself handcuffed by the police and then break out of those handcuffs, or get himself handcuffed and put into a jail and breaking out of the handcuffs and the jail.
0: Many theories about how he did that, and I'm sure he used all of them.
1: Hiding picks in his hair and skin, regurgitating keys, smacking locks on hard surfaces. Clever, crafty, adaptable.
3: Who was the real Houdini? What was the truth about him? We asked Milbourne Christopher, the most highly paid magician in America today, who spent a lifetime studying and learning from Houdini.
1: A BBC documentary from 1970 called The Truth About Houdini features admiring anecdotes from those in the trade.
4: Now, the most sensational jail escape was in Washington, D.C., in the United States Jail. At the time, there were other prisoners in the cell block, which was called Murderer's Row. And Houdini, as usual, in what he called a nude condition, was shackled and put in a cell. And the officials went to another part of the building. And when he finally came into the office where they were seated, he pointed out that he not only had escaped, but he had moved all the other prisoners from one cell to another. A fantastic exploit.
0: And then he developed material specifically for newspaper reporters, for example. He would go into a newsroom and he would swallow a number of needles, 25, 30, whatever needles, and thread, and then he would regurgitate the needles threaded. It's a spectacular piece, but that's something he could do with a committee in a newspaper's office to get publicity, because they could take the photo of the needles coming out.
1: Sometimes newspapers allegedly worked with Houdini.
2: There was the famous case of the Mirror Challenge in London, where a newspaper, the Mirror, had made a pair of handcuffs, which they claimed were unbreakable, that he couldn't get out of. And they made a big publicity stunt of challenging Houdini to get out of these handcuffs. And Houdini got on stage and, as he often did, was behind a screen. And he would sometimes, his head would pop over and he would struggle behind the screen. And when he finally emerged with the cuffs off of him, but still locked, he was drenched in sweat and seemingly exhausted. So there's drama there, and it did last a long time, and it might have been boring for a current day audience, but it thrilled the audience at the time.
1: Lucratively so.
2: And the same drama played out weeks and weeks and brought in tons of money for Houdini and for the theater promoters. I don't have the proof of this, and I can't give you evidence, but I'm pretty certain that there was collusion here and that the cuffs were open because of some agreement between the Mirror and Houdini.
1: But Houdini also offered publicity stunts that were very much down to his own agility and reflexes.
0: He did these public spectacles, chained again, manacled, placed into a trunk, dropped over from a bridge into a river.
1: Truly harrowing.
0: Put in a straitjacket and suspended from a flagpole in Times Square or other major cities, and he would draw a mass crowd. I like to describe that as the first sort of flash mob performance in the world, really, because he'd get literally tens of thousands of people to come and see him do this.
1: A publicity hound, for sure, but also a performer of true skill.
2: The great thing about Houdini was that he really had a special talent, and that talent involved flexibility and strength and ingenuity and a tremendously flexible sense of right and wrong. Getting himself out of the straitjacket was one of the ones that really was only simply a matter of

0: thrashing in the right direction and with the right tempo and the right torque, as it were, to get out of the bindings. But the handcuffs was sometimes a question of dexterity and sometimes hiding a key in the right place or colluding with whoever had put the handcuffs on him or put him in the jail cell.
1: David Benn sees Houdini's toughness.
2: I have a photograph in my collection of Houdini. Why I treasure that photograph is because it's one of the only photograph I've seen where you see his hands close up when they haven't been retouched. And they're unbelievably scarred, like just calloused and scarred. So no, you're not doing, you know, fine super sleight of hand with hands like that. You just can't, you don't have that touch. But it illustrates to me the endurance that he could weather. And particularly another big thing of his shows was, you bring your restraints to the show and I'll escape from them. And people would come up with the craziest things, like being sewn inside of a whale that had been washed up on the shore. Yeah, and so just the fumes, I mean, the craziest, you know, challenges. He was willing to embrace change. I think it's because he also came from, like, nothing, really. He had that hunger and that drive.
3: E.L. Doctorow saw that drive, that need to escape from the past into freedom, when he wrote about Houdini in his classic novel, Ragtime.
4: His audiences were poor people, peddlers, policemen, children. He escaped from bank vaults, nailed up barrels, sewn mailbags. He escaped from a zinc-lined piano case, a giant football, a galvanized iron boiler, a roll-top desk, a sausage skin. The screen was pulled away, and there he stood, disheveled but triumphant, beside the inviolate container that was supposed to have contained him. He waved to the crowd.
3: This is Ideas. I'm Nahla Ayed.

0: Appearance and reality, fact and fiction. Those are themes in Houdini's magic and life, and help explain why he's inspired so much creative work in turn across genre and geography.
1: Listen down there, listen. Nothing that man ever made can keep Houdini a prisoner. Now watch me.
0: Some trace Houdini's posthumous comeback to a mid-century movie, a Technicolor biopic from 1953, starring Tony Curtis and Janet Leigh as Harry and Bess.
2: No, it wasn't love at first sight when beautiful Bess met the fabulous Houdini, who made love to her the way he lived, with headlong daring, but spent his wedding night like this.
3: Harry! Oh, I can feel it! Oh, Harry! You're hurt! Oh, Harry! Oh.
4: Great effect, isn't it?
3: Yes, it's wonderful, but will we have to do something like this every night?
0: It takes major liberties with established facts, but that's all in the spirit of its subject. Plenty of books also favor this mashup of history and imagination, from kids' lit to literary novels.
5: I really didn't come across Houdini until I read Cavalier and Clay. And then I remember reading Ragtime, and he's also in Ragtime. Two historical depictions in fiction before I actually discovered, Houdini.
0: That's playwright and performer Katie Bender. She spoke to Ideas producer Lisa Godfrey about the cross-century pull of Houdini.
5: The first things that really caught me were the images of his public escapes, hanging from buildings from a great height in a straitjacket upside down, and there would be crowds and crowds of people who would kind of fill the streets, stop traffic. I mean, thousands and thousands of people. My name is Katie Bender. I am a writer and a performer based in Austin, Texas, and I have created a DIY seance to contact Houdini called Instructions for a Seance.

0: get to that eventually.
1: I was at graduate school at the University of Texas at Austin, and my professor said that I should check out the Harry Houdini archives at the Harry Ransom Center connected to the University of Texas, and they have the largest collection of Houdini's letters and memorabilia anywhere. And my plays often dealt in magical realism, so he thought I would appreciate the kind of deep dive into magician's life. I was pretty quickly, I mean, almost immediately, pretty obsessed.
2: Strange to think that you could go into an archive, look at someone from a previous century who was a different gender than you and did a different kind of performance than you, and yet he was almost speaking to you through those images and words. Why do you think he connected with you?
1: At the time when I was in graduate school, I was raising a child. My daughter at the time was 6, and graduate school was really hard. I was the only person in my class who had a child and had a semi-functioning marriage, and I was really struggling. I was struggling to be present in my family and struggling to do the writing and the graduate school work that was expected of me. And I just personally was really longing for an escape. And so I think those first images of Houdini, when I looked at them, yes, I was seeing a performer and knowing what it feels like to be in front of an audience, but I think I was really actually connecting with the audience and what it means to watch somebody do something that seems impossible and yet get themselves out of it. You're seeing him in a straitjacket upside down, but you know that the implication is that he gets out. And if that's the implication for Houdini upside down in a straitjacket, then perhaps any of us in the audience watching it with enough grit and determination can figure out how to get ourselves out of whatever it feels like is holding us in an impossible way at that time.
2: Do you think he thought about failure?
1: My sense of him is a real desperation, both in terms of getting himself and his family out of poverty, but also his father died. And whether this is true or not, the story that he has put in his archive is that he heard his mother say to his father, "Meyer, how could you leave me with these children?" That is the thing that he chose to keep in his papers about the death of his father. Which just makes me think that he felt a really, really intense responsibility to take care of his family and keep the family together, which he really exhibited throughout his life. And, you know, these kinds of physical stunts were a real way of getting out of factory work, which would only ever pay so much. So I think the drivers for why, desperation, and then on top of that, an enjoyment and a great capacity for physical activity. I think he was hurt quite a bit all the time in ways that we don't see because there wasn't the kind of epic failure that ended in death. But I think there were several instances when hanging from a building, the wind was up and he was thrown into a building, dislocated a shoulder. There was not that spectacular failure. And yet he was kind of living through a lot of physical endurance and physical pain amidst those tricks. A lot of magic and magician's tricks, once you know how they work, you're sort of like, oh, duh, obviously. What I love about Houdini is that, yes, there was all the, oh, duh, yeah, obviously tricks going on, but then also he really did learn how to hold his breath underwater. He really did learn how to manipulate his body into smaller and smaller spaces, you know, so both are true.
2: Houdini's body was his instrument, and he wanted

0: wanted to be witnessed in public by the public doing physically awesome things. Biographer Adam Begley sees him as a mix of self-regard and self-consciousness.
1: Houdini was a very beautiful man. He had a striking face, straight nose, big brow, cleft chin, piercing eyes, and he had a beautiful physique, very, very well-defined muscles, very beautifully proportioned. He was also tiny. He was maybe 5'6", if he was lucky, on his second passport, the one that confirmed him as an American citizen born in Appleton, Wisconsin. He also added 2 inches to his height. He was a beautiful man, and he was also a thoroughgoing narcissist.
0: Who would have loved playing with Instagram? David Benn says Houdini doctored photos of himself.
2: He knew how to manipulate and promote himself. So he found himself on an ocean liner coming back from the UK, and Teddy Roosevelt's on board. And there's a group photo of Roosevelt and Houdini with some others. And when he reproduced the photo, he had them cut out.
0: And made it look as if he was taller than the U.S. president.
2: I don't think Roosevelt was particularly tall. I'm not sure, but Houdini certainly was shorter.
0: In the early decades of the 20th century, Houdini shaped his public image further through theater advertising.
2: His posters are beautiful. It's probably his most famous poster in many ways is sort of nicknamed the President's Poster. And it's a three-sheet, large-scale poster. And it was done in the shape of almost the image like Houdini was running for President of the United States. It was just him in a business suit with his arms crossed with the name Houdini on it. Nothing about that defying escapes. There's nothing about where he's touring or performing or where he's performed. It's just his image and just the name Houdini.
0: Even more striking to the modern eye may be the publicity photos of Houdini muscled up and stripped down.
1: He needed to be seen, and he needed to be seen as often as possible naked. And he advertised himself as being stripped naked all the time, especially when he was going into police cells. And the idea there was, of course, that if he was naked, he couldn't conceal on his body any keys or devices to open locks. But the number of times he was photographed naked or announced himself as naked makes it clear that at some level that this was important to him.
0: But something sits just below the skin with Houdini, something darker, the threat of mortal danger, drowning, suffocation, being buried alive. He was occupying the audience's primal nightmares. Or was it all an illusion?
1: Absolutely real. Houdini, every time he jumped off of a bridge with his hands handcuffed and his legs in irons, he was courting death. People died jumping off a bridge even without their hands manacled all the time. You know, the hanging upside down in a straitjacket isn't good for you. And he had several medical issues as a result of his contortions, and he was always breaking his wrists or breaking his leg. It was very dangerous what he did. And as he said and acknowledged explicitly, if you want to get a big crowd together, just announce that at a certain time a famous person is going to be risking death.
3: And I said, Houdini must have been crazy to do this.
0: A famous magician of the 1970s, Doug Henning, tried Houdini's water torture cell on live TV and found out.
3: It was live. I could do it perfectly in rehearsal. I had my feet chained up in stocks, handcuffs. I was lowered inside, upside down, this tank of water, and then the stocks were locked to the tank. Well, I'll never forget, they started to lower me in, and there was 60 million people watching. And I took breaths and hyperventilated like I always did, and I suddenly realized I didn't have any air. And I thought, what should I do? Should I cancel it? It was live.
2: People pay for risky things, but if you're good at reducing the risk without telling people you've reduced the risk, then you have an opportunity to really develop something both memorable and, you know, financially rewarding. And there's no question Houdini excelled on both fronts. Yes, he did some very risky things for the average person in the street, but he wasn't crazy.
0: Yep. Madness was part of the iconography of his act, as was torture and death. He was attracted to all of that in some way.

0: And then there was his extreme personality, obsessive, relentless.
1: There is a sense that he didn't know when to quit, and he pushed himself and pushed himself. And after a while, you think, well, this isn't normal, because he attained a degree of fame when he was about 45 that most people would be happy with. And yet he continued to throw himself off of bridges or dangle upside down in a straitjacket. And that's not something you want to do when you're in your 40s and you've been abusing your body with these kind of torturous tricks for years. And so you wonder why. Why did he do these things? And some people have posited that what he wanted was not to be liberated, but to be actually in chains, and that he wanted to be in chains and naked, for example, because it's the ultimate humiliation. I don't see that. I see a showman who is driven by the desire to succeed and the desire to be applauded. I mean, if you are driven to harm yourself to achieve plaudits and love and celebrity, then maybe that's a kind of disease. But I don't think that he was a masochist.
0: And in fact, could be a little sadistic.
1: He had a hero whose name was Robert Houdin.
0: Teenage Eric Weiss had admired this 19th century French magician who wrote an influential book. In fact, Eric named himself Houdini in tribute to him. But
1: he later wrote a book called The Unmasking of Robert Houdin, in which he absolutely tore Houdin apart and called him a pilferer and a fraud and a bad magician and a liar, and actually accused him of everything that people have since accused Houdini of. It was the most unself-aware and unkind, ungenerous attack that you can imagine. And it caused him a lot of harm, actually, because the rest of the magic community saw through this attack. And it caused him some damage to his reputation, more damage than Houdini did to Houdin's reputation. Houdin is still considered the father of modern magic.
0: Freud might say that Houdini was killing off his figurative father.
1: Absolutely. It was broad daylight parricide. And combined with, of course, his adulation for his mother, it can be presented as a classic case of the Oedipus complex. For me, that's a little reductive.
2: There are some letters to his mother that he signed, "Your little father."
0: Worshipful of Cecilia, his mother, an alleged angel on earth.
3: Houdini's greatest ambition, he frequently said, was not to be the world's finest escapologist, but to be worthy of his sainted mother.
0: On a slightly lower pedestal,
2: his relationship with his wife, Bess. I mean, so many of the love letters are so sweet and so romantic. But also there is a letter in which he very clearly states that if he were to die before her, she could not marry again in such a way that that second husband would have access to any of his funds. So yeah, quite controlling, quite paternalistic, both to his mother and to his wife. And on the other hand, he really did single-handedly lift his family out of poverty and give them a whole different life than they could have ever imagined and dreamed of.
0: Houdini's major professional success erased the failure that had marked his immigrant family when they first came to the United States from Hungary. The unemployability of his rabbi father, who died so early and left his wife alone with five young sons. But Houdini did not forget his father.
1: There was a very poignant moment when his father was in his worst days. He had to sell some of his books, especially a collection of very valuable books of Jewish theological writings. And Houdini managed to track those down and buy them back and kept them in his collection. He revered his father, even though his father failed, but Houdini's life can be seen

0: is a monument to doing what his father was unable to do, which is to assimilate perfectly and make a success of himself in this new country.
1: Houdini worked hard to maintain that success right to the end of his life. At 53, he set out on what would be his final tour. His body was no longer capable of a full escapology performance, so he combined it with a new crowd pleaser.
2: So Houdini was 1926 on a tour, primarily North America in Montreal. And he was doing part magic and part as an expose of spiritualism, which was on the rise.
0: Specifically against fraudulent mediums. Spiritual seances were, he thought, corrupt shams. And he devoted the last 5 years of his life or so to exposing seances as frauds. There was a moral energy behind it, but there were other things too. And spiritualism was all the rage in the years after the First World War, when so many people had lost so many loved ones and they were desperate to get in touch with their sons, their brothers, their husbands. And Houdini knew that whenever spiritualism was in the news, it was going to attract a great deal of attention.
2: So he was in Montreal and doing some of his promotion, and he was in what is now the McLeod Stewart Building in Montreal, the museum, doing a talk related to spiritualism. A couple students from McGill talked to him afterwards, and one asks, could he paint his portrait or do a sketch of him? And he later invited the person to come backstage at the Princess Theater to do that.
1: But another McGill University student showed up, uninvited.
2: While Houdini was purportedly sort of reading some mail, he was asked the question by Jocelyn Gordon Whitehead whether it's true that he could withstand taking a blow to his abdomen because he was a prime physical specimen. And Houdini said yes, and before Houdini could sort of brace himself and contract the muscles, this person, strong guy, just released a flurry of punches to his abdomen, winded Houdini, and legend has that it sort of burst his appendix at that time. I believe that's false.
0: Houdini died of a burst appendix and peritonitis, but it was not caused by the blow to the abdomen. There is no evidence of the thing called trauma-induced appendicitis. It's an infection, not an injury.
2: And Houdini just weathered on, because he was used to a very high pain threshold, obviously, completed those shows, took the train to Detroit to do more shows. And I sort of say, not with malice, but Houdini's cause of death was really a vanity.
0: Houdini died of stubbornness. He was very ill. He saw a doctor who told him he needed to go to the hospital. He declined to follow that advice. He then saw another doctor who said he had to have surgery immediately. He declined to follow that advice and instead waited to call his own doctor in New York. And when he finally was operated on, they saw that the appendix was burst, and there was nothing to do about it in those days because this is before antibiotics. So he lingered 6 days. He was brave as usual during all of this.
2: They couldn't save him, and that's what he ultimately died from on, Halloween 1926.

0: he hoped there was an afterlife, but he was very skeptical of specific claims of spiritualists.
1: That side of Houdini's career will come up in a future episode, including the seances that occurred for decades after his death, in his name and with his consent.
2: It is the spirit of Houdini we wish to contact. Houdini, are you here? Are you here, Houdini?
1: All this to say that Katie Bender is not desecrating Houdini's memory with her interactive theater show, one that she's been mounting across America for the last decade.
3: A DIY seance to contact Houdini called Instructions for a Seance.
1: Houdini's escapes symbolized something to his audience 100 years ago, bucking authority, breaking free of intractable problems.

0: wars, economic issues, class issues. What's that expression? The more things change.
1: We're living in a time when the idea of escape is so potent. Everyone has something that they wish to escape from, especially now, you know, whether it's your iPhone or the news cycle or climate change or late stage capitalism. I think the idea of escape is really, really powerful right now. And so this is a particular moment in which Houdini as a metaphor really lives in our psyche.
0: Yeah, and you hear that from your audience, right? Because they're invited to tell you what they want to escape from anonymously. What are some of the things that you hear?
1: Right, there's in the beginning of the seance, as an invocation, I ask the audience members, everybody, to write down one thing that they wish to escape from on a piece of paper that's under their chair or on the table in front of them. And by the end of the show, we are sort of able to communally have a moment of referencing what they want to escape from. And people want to escape from physical pain, and people want to escape from their government. And I actually save all of the papers that I collect. And so I have hundreds and hundreds and hundreds of people's wishes for escape that I've been holding on to.
0: Wow. What does it feel like to hold on to all those wishes?
1: I feel like it's a real honor. You know, I think theater is one of the few spaces where we can collectively imagine new worlds together and commune publicly about change together. And I think of theaters as sacred spaces that are so important in our current era, especially. And so holding on to these invocations of people's hopes for what they escape in their own life, it feels like a real honor and something that we share in real time together in a way that feels really powerful.
0: Then, as now, whether it's theater or a magic act, what's stirring is being together in the same room at the same moment, witnessing something unexpected.
2: When you see film clips, for example, of his stunts, there's one famous one of him jumping off of a bridge in Pennsylvania with his arms and his legs shackled. They're interesting, but they're not stirring. And that's because you have to be there.
3: That sense of wonder and awe is important because today, I think there's a fixation on how did he or she do that? I'm going to say that doesn't help magic. Wonder is the key, and you only get one crack at wonder as a performer. And I think one of the things that made Houdini so great was that audiences were seeing these things for the first time.
4: Ladies and gentlemen.
0: There's probably just one recording left of Houdini's voice. It was made on Edison wax cylinders in 1914.
4: I take great pleasure in introducing my latest invention, the Wessex Fastifel.
0: Houdini was a 20th century performer, a purveyor of magic and wonder. But he carries on. He's given people something to think about, to see themselves in, ever since.
2: He was enacting in some way the liberation of the self, whether it was from the society or from self-imposed drama. There's something tremendous about the idea that you can get away. And Houdini captured that and made it into a dramatic form that anybody could understand.
5: You just heard the first of two Ideas episodes about Harry Houdini. With biography

0: And I'm Nala Ayed.
1: And from 1970, this is The Amazing Randy.
2: 4 minutes went by, and the audience by this time was absolutely screaming, save him, let him out. The assistant would rush on stage, would say, get the axes, where are the axes, here are the axes, Houdini is drowning, take the curtain up. People would stand in the audience at this point in hysterics. Suddenly a hand would come out through the slot in the curtain, and Houdini would fall off the top of that milk can just as the curtain was being hauled away, come to his feet, begin to take a bow, and go into a collapse. He would collapse to the stage at the very second that the curtain did so, and everything was oblivion from that moment on.
3: Things at the precinct haven't been the same.
4: I know we've been understaffed since Ellis left, but maybe today things will turn around.
3: But now, the most unlikely pair is back on the case.
5: Hey, Max, you miss me?
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5: Yeah.

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7: This is World Report. Good morning. I'm Marcia Young. Pakistan says a deal between Iran and the U.S. is in effect. They are the key negotiators who helped broker the deal. The Memorandum of Understanding calls for the full resumption of maritime traffic through the Strait of Hormuz and the end of the war on all fronts. The CBC's Crystal Gomansing has the latest from northern Israel.
8: We hope that it will end and there will be peace, but we don't sure know.
9: Yoshi Lucci, CEO of Shalomi Local Council, says there have been many signings in the past, many declarations of peace. His community sits meters from the border with southern Lebanon and fears the threat hasn't been removed.
8: I don't think until Hezbollah will go from Lebanon that this will end.
9: The ending, he says, must come through diplomacy, not military actions.
10: This was not easy, I can tell you.
9: U.S. President Donald Trump signed the 14-point Memorandum of Understanding ending the war with Iran yesterday in France after the G7 gathering. He called it a major win. Iran's top negotiator, Mohammed Bakr Ghalibaf, called it a failure for the U.S. Trump withdrew one of his initial reasons for attacking Iran with Israel more than 3 months ago, now saying it would be unfair for Tehran not to have ballistic missiles, having previously vowed to obliterate them. A senior Israeli official told Reuters there have been, quote, stubborn negotiations with the U.S. on the issue of continuing its deployment of troops in southern Lebanon. Yesterday, one Israeli soldier was killed, 7 others wounded. The soldiers were walking near the Litani River when there was an explosion. Israel launched multiple strikes on Lebanon. It claims to be targeting sites used by the Iran-backed militia Hezbollah, flattening Lebanese communities in the south in the process. The Lebanese president, Joseph Aoun, previously described the agreement as a positive factor pushing towards peaceful solutions and ending the state of war. Crystal Gomansing, CBC News, Shlomi in northern Israel.
7: The United States is once again threatening to shake up its military presence in Europe. Defense Secretary Pete Hegseth is at NATO headquarters in Brussels. He blasted members over their defense spending and their positions on the war in Iran. Hegseth used the meeting of defense ministers to announce a full review of U.S. forces in Europe.
11: And for too long, NATO has been a paper tiger and a one-way street. No more.
7: Washington has repeatedly threatened to push back against allies, including

0: a formal troop pullout from Germany last month. Hegseth says this latest six-month evaluation will look at exactly where all remaining troops are stationed.
1: It's a review that some countries will fail, and others will pass with flying colors. In the end, the review is intended to both improve U.S. force posture and basing and strengthen NATO 3.0.
0: Hegseth says the alliance must move quickly toward a model where Europe takes primary responsibility for its own conventional defense. Canada's Defense Minister David McGuinty is also in Brussels for the meeting. He spoke before the American secretary took the podium. McGuinty highlighted that Canada has finally hit NATO's foundational spending target. He says the federal government has the necessary plans to keep that momentum going.
2: Canada's particularly pleased to be here for the first time after meeting its 2% GDP target. Actually over 2%, and we're well on track for our 3.5% target. Putting together the plans necessary to meet that target and, of course, the 5% target by 2035.
0: McGuinty also reiterated Canada's unwavering support for Ukraine, but he added it's now time to start talking about ending the war. Ukraine's president is also at the NATO meeting in Brussels. He's been asking for more defense aid for his fight against Russia's invasion. He got some of that today from Sweden, Norway and Canada. The three countries say they will supply funding so Ukraine can purchase U.S. weapons. The details have not been released. India's largest city is facing a water shortage. Mumbai has not been this dry in 20 years. There's no rain, and monsoon season is late. Susan Ormiston explains how that's affecting India's financial capital.
3: It's hot and humid inside Mumbai's crowded city market, with vendors wondering, where's the monsoon? Fruit seller Vijay says with the delayed rains, fruit prices have gone up. The fruits are spoiling more quickly, and mangoes especially don't last. The annual rains, which help water this country and break the heat, are coming late in Maharashtra state. Mumbai has imposed new water restrictions. Anwara merchant says, we're getting heat rashes. There are two washrooms here, and only one is working because of the water restrictions. Scientists are predicting a weakened monsoon this year, impacted by an El Nino weather system developing over the Pacific, coupled with prolonged heat waves in India last month. Reservoirs in this region have dropped to just 25%.
4: So more frequent heat wave conditions, longer duration also. This year especially, we have felt it.
3: Vikram Singh, lead meteorologist here, says the rains have started in the south but stalled.
5: Weak monsoon is problematic if you don't get enough rain in this country.
4: Certainly, because 80% rainfall, what we annually we get, 80% we get from the monsoon.
5: Wow.
4: Yes, so Indian economy, it depends on the monsoon.
3: There's time enough through the summer, he says, to replenish reserves, but the rains need to come soon and remain steady. Next week is the hope. Susan Ormiston, CBC News, Mumbai.
0: There's a funeral today in Mississauga for an Ontario Provincial Police officer. Constable Tarun Bali was killed on the job last week. He was hit by a car in the town of Hearst in the province's north. Family, friends, colleagues and dignitaries are attending the service for the 29-year-old. The driver has been charged with first-degree murder. Wildfires engulfed Newfoundland's Conception Bay North nearly a year ago. Rebuilding is still a struggle for the people who lived there. The CBC's Laura Howells reports.
6: We knew the house was gone, but when we came inside, unbearable.
7: When fire swallowed George McNeil's house, only the chimney was left standing. But now, a new house is sprouting up. Wooden beams, pink insulation, and two rocking chairs waiting on the porch.
6: It's going to be a nice house when it's done, but we had a nice house before, too, so.
7: Fires consumed more than 200 homes in this area last year, burning over 10,000 hectares, rare destruction for this province, leaving tree skeletons and blackened ground. But now, construction also dots the landscape.
8: So there's a lot of houses being built here right now.
7: Mark Plowman is deputy mayor for a town in the region.
8: It's some relief because some of them have been living in, you know, other accommodations or trailers, you know, since the fire.
7: He stands near huge piles of debris and tree cuttings. So many people clearing up, the town has to figure out what to do with it all. But not everyone can rebuild.
8: People who didn't have insurance still, you know,

0: looking for how they might be able to return to the community.
1: Jo Hogan hopes her new house is ready soon, but it doesn't get her old life back. Fire forced family to move farther away.
2: I lost my home, which was devastating, but I feel like I lost my daughter and my children. Like,
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4: A sea of red and white is taking over Vancouver today. Canada plays its second match at the Men's World Cup. The team faces Qatar later this afternoon. The CBC's Dan Burritt has a look at the energy in the city.
5: We will have our banners, we will have our flags, we will have smoke.
6: Team Canada supporter Darcy Kerr is inviting thousands of fans to join her for a march to BC Place ahead of the game.
5: Everybody's being asked to wear red, be loud, you know, show your support for Canada, get ready to be holding banners, singing, waving flags. Come with your friends, your family.
6: Kerr's partner, Mike Brazell, says Team Canada is setting an example for future players.
7: This has set the pipeline, I think, up now for a long time for us to be in the World Cup and deserve to be there and make people afraid of us.
6: And Darcy's sister, Nikki Brown, is visiting from Calgary. Amid concerns about Alberta separatism, she says Team Canada is a great focus.
8: And just enjoying the atmosphere of what it is when we all come together to celebrate a team.
6: Fans of Qatar are also feeling confident.
9: During the game, we are fighting Canada. After the game, we are brothers and we love Canada. Give me a hug.
6: Okay. Ian Tostenson with the BC Restaurant and Food Services Association says business at some bars and restaurants is up 40%.
10: It's igniting an enthusiasm in the city that we haven't seen in a long time.
6: And Destination Vancouver says hotel bookings are up for June with committed occupancy at 65%. Dan Burritt, CBC News, Vancouver.
4: That is the latest national and international news from World Report. 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I'm Marcia Young.
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12: A warning before we start. This episode contains accounts of sexual assault and misconduct. Please listen with care. Hi, I'm Elaine Chow, in for Jamie. The controversial British-American influencer and self-described misogynist Andrew Tate has millions of followers around the world. He often tells young men that they're victims of a feminized society and that they need to reclaim their, quote, natural masculine imperative for power, unquote. Tate became even more famous in 2022 after he and his brother were subject to a police raid on their property in Romania.
13: As part of a human trafficking and rape investigation, Mr. Tate was arrested, as was his brother, Tristan.
12: The brothers insist that they are not responsible for any criminal wrongdoing. In the aftermath, videos tagged hashtag Andrew Tate were viewed more than 12 billion times, just on TikTok. Andrew Tate is a defining figure in the manosphere, and a recent investigative report in The New Yorker meticulously peels back the industry he's built up. From an online porn empire to a so-called educational network for men to learn how to recruit women into, quote, sexual slavery, unquote. Heidi Blake is the journalist behind Andrew Tate's Empire of Abuse, and interviewed the Tate brothers on this story. Hi, Heidi.
14: Hi, thank you so much for having me on.
12: So you talk about Tate's different ventures as a, quote, empire of abuse. And I want to talk about each of them today, starting with the webcam porn business that's really at the heart of it. And this all started in the UK around 2014. And what did Tate set out to do at the time?
14: So one of the things that's kind of extraordinary about this story is that Andrew Tate has, in his own words, described how he built this empire of exploitation, as we've called it in The New Yorker, because he sold a number of long videos to this online men's network called The War Room, in which he described how he set up the operation. And so, you know, I was able to kind of piece together an account of what he had built, both from internal documents, many, many messages I was able to get hold of that he'd exchanged with his associates, but and also prosecutorial records, but also from his own account that he'd given to members of the war room.

0: And so Andrew Tate decided in around 2014 that he was going to set up this online, this webcam porn business. He at the time was an international kickboxer. He won four world titles, but kickboxing doesn't pay super well. And he was frustrated by his lack of earning power in the sport. And so in his own telling, he sat down with a piece of paper and decided to write down all of his assets and try to figure out how he might make more money. But then in his own telling, it dawned on him that he had a number of girlfriends in different countries around the world that he'd accumulated during his travels for kickboxing tournaments. And in his words, females are an asset. And he decided that he needed to find a way to monetize those assets. That's the way he puts this. And so he launched this webcam pornography business. And what that entailed in the first instance was persuading a number of these girlfriends to come to the UK where he was living in Luton with his brother and telling them, you're going to start working for me online, on webcam. Most of the women refused to do it and left, but there was one woman, a Slovakian teenager named Bibiana Hrušková, who was only 17 at the time. She was a minor, but she agreed to start staging sex shows online for Andrew Tate. From his pretty dingy little apartment that he was living in at the time with his brother in Luton. She was his very first recruit. And from there, he began to recruit other women to come join the operation. He tended to reach out to women on social media and offer them the chance to come and make money by working for him online. But he quickly realized that if as was the case with his first worker, with Bibiana Hrushkova, he recruited women who were in love with him and were therefore willing to surrender all or most of their earnings to him without really demanding too much of a cut, that he was going to make a whole load more money. And so he set about using this kind of method of romancing women and kind of then converting them into sex workers and putting them to work for him online. And that is how he began to build this webcam fortune.
1: And he even branded them, right? I think in Ruskova's case, she has a tattoo saying that she's Tate owned.
0: Yeah, that's right. He kind of habitually branded these women with tattoos. So a lot of the women who work for him have tattoos that say things like Tate property or Tate owned. A lot of them are also branded with a large cobra tattoos because he calls himself King Cobra. That was his kickboxing moniker, and it kind of continues to be his personal insignia. His brother Tristan also branded a lot of the women who worked for him Talisman Tate, which is his nickname. And the way the two brothers kind of operated was that they each established what they called their own harem of women. So they would recruit women. These women would then work for them on webcam. They would sleep with these women. They would require that these women participated in group sex with them regularly. And they would each maintain their own coterie of female workers. They've said that at the height of their webcam business, they had 75 women working for them all at once.

0: the operation when it was in the UK was fairly small scale, and it really became, I think you described it as, like, it became an industrial operation once they moved the business to Romania. And this happened after being accused by three British women of rape and strangulation. And they built a compound in Romania. And I know that you actually visited. And what was it like there?
1: They built this large, sprawling compound just north of Bucharest. They hired dozens of armed guards to patrol the property and to protect them. And when I visited them there this March, Tristan Tate described the place to me as a fortress. Every inch of the compound is covered by security cameras, apart from the bedrooms. And he ushered me through a bulletproof door into a large kind of cavernous warehouse-like space. So the property is a converted warehouse. It's clad in gleaming black panels. It has the name Tate mounted overhead in huge white letters. Inside the courtyard, there's a large underlit swimming pool, a row of supercars. They have a huge garage space where they keep many, many, many super high value cars. And then inside

0: is their kind of command center, where they have this large bank of computers where they ran for years their online pornography business, subsequently ran their other online enterprises, including The War Room and Hustlers University, which they later rebranded The Real World, and these various enterprises that they through which they amassed a large kind of army of male followers. And the place is kind of it's kind of done up like a sort of gangster's paradise. Like they kind of have all of the trappings of a certain kind of wealth and prestige. They have this wood paneled cigar lounge where Tristan Tate showed me like a human height safe sheathed in burgundy leather, which he told me had contained like hundreds of millions of dollars of cash and gold bars. The place also, when police raided it, was full of machetes and other weapons. They kind of established themselves in this way that was intended to signify that they were men with connections all across Romanian society.
1: And men with wealth, right? Like as a means of flaunting that wealth as well.
0: That's right, absolutely. I mean, their whole brand really is about flaunting and flexing their wealth. And Andrew Tate kind of developed this brand, which was all about mixing posts about supercars and cigars and private jets and yachts and diamond watches with rants about masculinism and misogyny and assaults on feminism.
2: In the world we live in today, being a normal man or below normal is going to be terrible. Even to just find a woman you can reproduce with is becoming more and more difficult.
3: Women can complain, and women can protest, and women can riot, but nobody gives a because when women complain, it's called an inconvenience, and when men complain, it's called a revolution.
0: And he kind of appealed really to, particularly to very young men. And to, you know, his whole lifestyle is sort of like a teenage boy's dream of what it might be like one day to be a man in the world. And he really, really played into that. But all of that wealth was off the back of these women who, for years, the brothers recruited and, you know, treated in this very exploitative manner.
1: You spoke to a number of women who were involved in the Tate brothers' online porn business. And, you know, you spoke about this earlier, but tell me a little more about kind of the conditions they were under. Like, were they being compensated in any way? And tell me a bit more about both the physical and psychological toll that these women have undergone.
0: These women were kept in properties owned or leased by the Tate brothers around Bucharest and in the UK. They were generally not allowed to leave those properties unless they were chaperoned. They were not allowed to associate with other men. They were generally pretty isolated from their friends and family, discouraged from having any connections outside the Tate brothers' circle. And you can see that in their text messages with these women, where they very clearly tell them that they don't want them to go out, they don't want them to associate with anybody else, forbid them, you know, from doing so. These women were kept in the dark about how much money the Tate brothers were making from their webcam work. So the brothers and their enforcers, their associates, would set up the profiles that these women used to stream online, would control their passwords, would control the accounts so that they didn't have access to those accounts. They couldn't see how much money they were really making. And so if they ever left, they would have no access to the source of their income. And the brothers very explicitly talked about doing that in order to make it impossible for these women to leave, or to become independent or to make any money independently. It was really a story of women being worked extremely hard. They were made to work very, very long hours. You know, Andrew Tate himself has said he made women work 17-hour stretches without a break. Other women who I spoke to described working under those kinds of conditions. You know, women talked about needing to be extremely drunk in order to go through with the things they were being asked to do online for male customers. And you know, they were doing this very, very grueling work for very little reward, while the Tate brothers got extraordinarily rich off the back of their work.
1: I just want to literally read from your piece. You know, one of the women told you that Tate had a way of, quote, casually peppering the abuse through day-to-day life. He kind of serves it to you in a tongue-in-cheek, humorous way, but it's deadly serious. You know, she spoke about how physical abuse was often disguised

0: as rough sex. Once she said Tate beat her so hard that she sustained lasting injuries to her eyes and breast. Afterward, she texted him, "You're a sexually violent person." And he replied, "You never told me to stop."
1: Yeah, that was a really powerful account by that particular woman, who was a very central part of Tate's sort of group of women that he kept close to him for a number of years. And what she described eloquently captured the experience of many of the women that I spoke to, and also the evidence of Tate's conduct towards these women that I saw in the text messages of his that I reviewed. You could see how he reeled women in with promises of an extraordinary life together, with flattery, with affection, with playfulness, and then gradually over time ratcheted up a level of emotional abuse that became more and more extreme, in a way that just gradually normalized it. And it was chilling for me to read his messages with women and to see that happening over the course of multiple relationships, often in parallel, often happening at the same time. And he's telling these women, you know, "I'll marry you, mm-hmm. we'll have babies together," and then also telling them, you know, I'm going to beat you black and blue. I'm going to punish you. I want to rape you, things like that. And these women, you know, often in the messages I saw, would initially push back, would defend themselves, would say, I don't want to be spoken to like that. And then over time you saw them gradually getting worn down and resisting less and less, and then kind of going along with the things that Tate was demanding of them more and more. And, you know, and it was really chilling to see that happening.

0: And how have the Tate brothers responded to all of this? Because obviously they are quite open and flaunt this behavior also.
1: Yeah, it's a peculiar thing in dealing with the Tate brothers on this story, because there, you know, that as I say, is a very large amount of evidence of them online prior to their being raided by Romanian police in 2022, in which they describe how they built this webcam business. They bragged about it copiously in many different places, and even on public podcasts. You know, not only in videos and courses that they sold to their own followers and supporters. And yet now they deny doing any of those things, despite having freely admitted to doing so in the past, and the fact that many women say they did, and the fact that there is a large amount of documentary evidence that supports that. So, you know, when I met with them, they both strenuously denied exploiting anyone. Andrew Tate told me that the webcam business had been closed for 10 years before they were even raided by Romanian police, which is just demonstrably untrue. You know, the business hadn't even been started 10 years before he was raided by police. It was just like, it was such an obvious lie that it was kind of striking to me that he would even try and make that argument. But yeah, they now completely deny that any of this happened. And Andrew Tate issued me a kind of challenge when we met. He said, you know, if any of this is true, show me a victim, show me a hurt girl, show me a single person I hurt. And so I went away and I spoke to many of these women and gathered a lot of evidence.
0: There's been alleged recruitment of teenage girls as well, right? And can you walk me through a bit of the evidence around that?
1: He talked about hosting parties at his compound in Bucharest with Tristan Tate, in which they deliberately invited teenage girls. He described having 16-year-old girls all over the house at one point to members of the war room, and posted pictures and videos of a party where there were obviously very many young girls present, and said that, you know, he described them as hoes, and said that, you know, more girls is more money for me. So he was very clearly talking about that. And he even tweeted about how he was deliberately recruiting teenage models to his webcam business. Of course, again, now he denies this, but this is something that he was very brazen about at the time. Mm-hmm. And he and Tristan would send out dozens, if not scores, of social media messages, Instagram messages, you know, messages on dating apps each week to young women, often teenage women, and follow their usual recruitment method. Some of the most distressing

0: I think parts of the evidence that I read related to a teenage girl who was 15 at the time she was invited to one of the parties hosted by the Tate brothers. She subsequently went on to tell investigators in Romania that at the party, Andrew Tate dragged her into a room and raped her. And that she was then persuaded by the brothers and their associates to stay for several days rather than going back to school. And she described being repeatedly raped by Andrew Tate over that period of time, in a way that kind of gradually led her to develop complicated feelings towards him, as is often the case with victims of childhood sexual abuse. And, you know, she described how he would beat her, he would choke her, but he would also buy her teddy bears and tell her that, you know, she would be his wife when she grew up. Of course, he denies all of this. This is all set out in witness statements that she gave to Romanian prosecutors.
1: You mentioned a few times throughout this conversation, kind of this online network called The War Room. Members would be able to access tutorials that Tate called his PhD, his pimping hoes degree, and basically teaching people to do what he does. And what kind of impact has that had? Like, how big is this network? It's in many ways in a community as well as, you know, subscribers.
0: The War Room was established to be a kind of elite network of men around the Tate brothers. They charged around $8,000 a year. And so, you know, it was a fairly high price of entry.
1: That was part of my conversation with investigative reporter Heidi Blake on the controversial influencer Andrew Tate. If you want to listen to the full episode, you can find Front Burner wherever you get your podcasts or on YouTube. I'm Elaine Chao. Thank you so much for listening.

0: Good morning. I'm Rebecca Zanbergen. You're listening to Ottawa Morning. It is Thursday, June 18th. And right now in the city, it's mostly cloudy and 16 degrees. Our high today is 20, and we are likely to see showers. And actually, there's a special weather statement about the showers we're going to see. 30 to 40 millimeters of rain through the morning and early afternoon. Maybe a thunderstorm as well. Our low is 15 degrees tonight. And kind of more of the same tomorrow with a chance of showers. 19 degrees, chance of showers on Saturday as well, and 19 degrees. David Giroux joins me now from the CBC Ottawa Newsroom. Good morning.
1: Good morning. When Ottawa police use force in the course of their duties, black people are once again more likely to be on the receiving end. That comes in a new report with 2025 data going to the Police Service Board. It shows that police used or displayed force against 363 people. About a quarter of them were black, even though black people only make up 8% of Ottawa's population. Middle Eastern people were also overrepresented in the statistics, but there was some improvement there, dropping from about 20% of those facing police force to about 10. Overall, use of force incidents in Ottawa rose up about 18% compared to 2024. Canada's new bail and sentencing reforms are now law after receiving royal assent this week. Bill C-14 is aimed at strengthening the justice system by making it harder for repeat violent offenders to get bail. It also increases penalties for serious crimes, including auto theft, extortion, and violent assault. Police forces and associations in Ontario are welcoming the changes, calling them a long overdue step to improve public safety. But some legal experts warn the changes could add pressure to an already strained court system. The city of Ottawa is turning to its residents to help solve the truck traffic problem that's plagued the South End for years. As part of the process, locals gave feedback and proposed their own solutions during a public consultation in Riverside South last night. The open forum is the second step in a multi-phase plan after releasing a community survey that garnered over 1,000 responses. Popular suggestions from residents include a ring road to encircle Ottawa's South End communities or an expansion to the city's bridge network. All solutions will be implemented far into the future. For now, feedback from residents will be compiled with traffic data, which will be presented with routing scenarios to City Council as soon as next year. The City of Ottawa is declaring part of downtown Ottawa the official arts, culture, and entertainment district of our city. The ACE district includes some of Ottawa's busiest neighborhoods like the Byward Market, Elgin Street, and Bank Street.

0: It's now home to public art installations, murals, and musical performances. Mayor Mark Sutcliffe spoke yesterday in front of the Ottawa Sign. He says the goal is to create a downtown that is more attractive to tourists and residents, and one that supports small businesses. And Rebecca, some Indigenous leaders in Eastern Ontario and Western Quebec say the federal government's new First Nations Clean Water Act puts a lot of onus on First Nations. The new bill also calls for federal funding for water infrastructure and makes legally enforceable protections for safe drinking water. Jean-Guy White Duck is the chief of Kitigan-Zibi Anishinaabeg. The Western Quebec community has been under a water advisory since 1999.
1: But in the end, I think the First Nations have to run their own affairs when it comes to monitoring, ensuring they have clean water in their community. And the challenge is having the proper infrastructure to do it. And hopefully this will allow for the dollars that are required to get this done everywhere.
0: The federal government tabled the bill on Tuesday. The chiefs of Ontario say that new bill is a step forward, but needs to work to eliminate active water advisories and prevent future ones. And I'll have more news in about half an hour.
2: And Jean-Guy White Duck is going to join us on the program after 7:30 this morning to talk more about that. So stay tuned.
0: Great.
2: Okay, David, thank you very much. That's David Giroux from the CBC Ottawa Newsroom. And it's 5:34. Marcia Young, host of World Report, joins us now as well. Good morning.
3: Hi, good morning, Rebecca. So we are going to start with the NATO defense ministers meeting in Brussels. And there have already been some positive signs and news for Ukraine, getting some pledges of support and money to buy weapons. But Pete Hegseth is monopolizing this meeting and talking about a review of U.S. forces in Europe and calling NATO a paper tiger, essentially calling NATO weak. So we will be watching and following that story for you. Julia Chapman has the details out of London. And then we'll be talking about the Obama Library opens up, and it's like a place where, you know, they store all kinds of interesting information and facts about the presidency, and it's also open to the public. But one of the interesting things is that how a presidential library is preserved and supported really also preserves the history of that presidency, and that's part of the legacy. So we will get into that story top of the clock for you.
2: Okay, lots going on as always. Marcia, thank you very much for this.
3: You're welcome.
2: Marcia Young, host of World Report. And we're going to check in now with the Business Digest and Megan Reed.
4: Canada's population has declined for the third quarter in a row, thanks to more deaths than births and less immigration. Statistics Canada pegs our population at just over 41.4 million people as of April 1st of this year. That's a drop of 0.1%, or 55,000 people less than it was on January the 1st. Well below the levels we saw in the fourth quarters of 2023 and 2024. Stéphane Marion, chief economist at the National Bank of Canada, says that the headline number does mask some regional realities.
5: For example, if you look at the quarter right now, I mean, we still have significant population declines in Ontario and BC, down, you know, 0.8%. And the only large province that is breaking the trend on that one is Alberta, which has not experienced a single drop, a single quarter of population decline. So the national average on an annualized basis, you're declining at 0.5% this quarter. Alberta's still growing at 0.7%.
4: Statistics Canada notes that the numbers are in line with the lower target rates set for this year by Immigration, Refugees, and Citizenship Canada. South of the border, at his very first official press conference, Kevin Warsh, the newly minted chair of the U.S. Federal Reserve, announced the central bank will be keeping its overnight interest rate at its current 3.5 to 3.75 percentage points. Warsh also indicated that the Fed will keep 2% as its target inflation number and announced the formation of five key task forces that will review the Fed's communications as well as critical areas of monetary policy such as inflation, its sources of data, balance sheet, and productivity. Warsh was handpicked by President Trump, who has been quite vocal about wanting to see interest rates lowered ASAP. It seems Warsh has changed his tune on inflation concerns in the wake of the Iran war.
6: If I saw somebody in the grocery store, what I would say to them is that we cannot have a very significant effect on particular prices.

0: the price of oil in the markets today, or even the price of a dozen eggs, that does not have first order consequences to what we're doing. But we do have a really important job there, and it's to make sure that those changes in oil or beef or eggs or milk don't broaden in the economy, don't have second and third order effects. That's our job. That's our commitment. That's our capability, and we're going to deliver on it.
1: Several Federal Reserve officials did indicate that there could even be a rate hike by the end of this year to deal with inflation. And finally, you might say Allbirds' pivot is complete. 2 months ago, the now former sneaker company surprised everybody when it announced that it was walking away from making shoes to become an AI infrastructure company. That move saw it increase its market cap sevenfold. The new news is that it's now officially changing its moniker to Smartbird. As well, Nadia Carlston has been appointed as its new chief executive officer. Carlston comes from Amazon Web Services. Investors were bullish on both the name change and the new boss, sending the stock under the ticker Bird soaring 39%. For CBC Radio, I'm Megan Reed.
2: Thanks very much, Megan. And for more business news, you can go to our website, cbc.ca/business. It's 21 minutes now before 6 o'clock. This is Ottawa Morning. It is a small but powerful movement led by a man who's walked the walk. Gerald Jorgensen was once addicted to fentanyl and living rough in Ottawa. Today, he's sober and, along with other volunteers, distributes food, clothing and sleeping bags to people on the street. Ottawa Morning's Hallie Cottenham joined the group earlier this week as they wheeled their wagon along Somerset Avenue.
3: Hi, I'm Gerald Jorgensen. I'm the executive director and founder of SOS Steps Off the Street.
4: These wagons that you're pulling, these are not radio flyers. These are like SUV wagons.
3: I'll give a shout out to Costco. These are $100 Costco wagons, and they're amazing. We had the same ones last year. I mean, they're collapsible. They're easy to carry. We need the covered trailer to come out here because we bring so much stuff.
5: My name is Gregory, and I'm here with SOS to try to spread the message of recovery and that there is a way out. I'm very closely removed from it. I was sleeping on that bench 2 years ago today. And at a year clean, there is a way out.
4: Congratulations.
5: Thank you.
4: Where's the route today?
3: So we are in front of Dundonald Park on Somerset Street West. We will be walking to just past Booth Street. You know, we're trying to build community in this area. We're looking for people that we can take into detox and treatment off the street, build those relationships so they trust us and we get a better chance of taking somebody off the streets.
4: You mentioned the Heart Hub. This is the first week since the last of the supervised consumption sites closed.
3: I did an interview about the Somerset Street West safe injection site closing, and it was, you know, people thought it was going to be a good thing. I've spoke to residents since in that area who say that car break-ins have gone up, break-and-enters have gone up, more people using on the street, obviously, more needles everywhere. That site, a third of their parking lot used to have a 15-foot-high wall where people were in behind that during the day consuming and hanging out, and it was a safe place for them, as well as being in the basement where, you know, if they happened to overdose, there was help for them. And you know what? Many lives were saved there. And when they took away the wall in the parking lot, you know, they thought that the problem was going to go away. But that's obviously not reality. Those people are now on the streets. I know what it's like to suffer out here. I was homeless 2.5 years. An IV fentanyl addict. In the end, I was sleeping on Rio Street in January. 145 pounds. I couldn't walk. And I know just like it's... I use those safe injection sites, and it's not just a safe place to use. It's a place where you gain resources, where you have a sense of community, and, you know, people can work towards recovery from those places. And now all of a sudden those are gone, and the people are thrown back to the street, and when they're out on the street, it's just a matter of survival. Where am I getting my next meal? Am I going to shower this week? What is, you know, like... We see a lot of pain and suffering out here, but at the same time, we're very much appreciated for the work we do, and we have had successes getting people into detox treatment. We drive a lot of people to Kingston Detox. We had a guy who's 24 years on and off the street. He's now 15 months sober, and he's back working in masonry. So I shared my story with him for 15 minutes, and he was like, drive me to detox. So, like,
4: wow.
3: There are those people out here that can't facilitate the recovery process on their own, and that's what we're here to find those people and help them through the

0: process?
1: I approach somebody and I ask them if they have a problem with addictions. I can show them the scars on my body from being out here, the track marks and stuff, and say, yeah, I was here too, but there's a way out. You don't have to live this way. It brings a huge amount of hope when they see somebody that was out here with them, getting sober and changing their lives.
2: What did you get?
3: Just some chocolate bars and a couple of drinks and stuff. Yeah, and some cookies.
4: Right on, bro. That's all you needed?
5: We got peanut butter sandwiches and some chewy bars and some socks.
6: There's so many people struggling in today's world that are rent broke, mortgage broke. They can make that payment, but they can't do anything else. So we've kind of bent our rules a little bit as far as just feeding the homeless and just feeding the needy and looking at people and giving them what they need for the day.
2: Why do you come out?
6: God. And I also believe that these people need it. They don't have a voice. They have no face. People throw them aside. And as you can see, there's a huge need here. There's a huge need.
2: Are you someone with lived experience? Have you been there?
6: Yeah, not on the streets, but I used and was abused as a youngster and used alcohol and drugs for 40 years, over 40 years. So I'm a true testament to it's never too late. Keep trying. I've been clean and sober now 15 years, and now I'm able to get back and do the things that are important in life. Three professional sports, and this is what I really should have been doing all along.
2: I was going to say, you look like you've been, I don't know, on the gridiron or
6: yeah,
2: something.
6: Yeah, played in the CFL for 11 years.
2: No kidding.
6: Yeah, played here for five
2: What's
6: years with the referee. Kolka, last name. Glenn Kolka. These still have 10 grams of protein. Sorry, you said no to the sandwich, correct? Okay, I'm going to give you juice and some water, too, as well.
7: My name is Sue Lanigan, and I've come to help do outreach with SOS, helping them to get off the street if possible, bring them into recovery if they need it, bring them some much-needed supplies. You know, trying to meet people where they're at here on the streets, just trying to make a connection with somebody and show them that they're loved and that they matter to us. I'm in recovery myself and, you know, almost 2 years clean now. You know, seeing Gerald come through and do this himself has been such an inspiration.
1: Somebody might relate to you today where they don't relate to me. It's important. When I was out here, those conversations meant everything to me. It made me feel human again for a little bit. We have Narcan in most of the wagons. Those things save a lot of lives. And with the safe injection sites closing, there's going to be more people out here in need of those kits. So.
8: And we got some granola bars, protein bars.
9: Please. And we've got juice and water, if you'd like.
8: Juice.
9: There you are.
10: No worries.
9: Bless you. Have a great one.
10: You too. You're looking great.
9: This is my ground zero for my rock bottom. So it's important to me. It's near and dear to my heart.
11: And honestly, it does a lot for me. I was on the streets for 3 years, and I've been hurting all my life, so...
2: What are you doing? You're trying on coats?
12: Well, yeah, I am trying on clothes because I have no wardrobe because somebody stole all my stuff when I was sleeping the other day. So, unfortunately, that's part of the street life, unfortunately. So.
2: When you see Jerry and the SOS gang coming, what goes through your mind?
12: Well, it's a privilege to have them come out here and do this for us because, you know, some of them have been through it, some of them haven't, and they know how important it is for us to be clothed and just have some nice things.
2: Jerry's ultimate goal is to try and encourage folks to take the next step. Is that a message you're open to hearing today?
12: Definitely. I hear it every time I see him, and I love it because I used to be with him on the street. So he's a very close friend of mine, and I just told him right now, I'm like, I'm about 20 minutes away from calling you, man. Like, and I'm coming up to my time. So, yeah. It's nice to have.
2: That's great.
12: It's nice to have a friend that's doing this. It's nice to have a friend in my corner that's supporting me and like willing to help me if I need it.
2: Can you introduce yourself, please?
12: Hi, my name is Kyle Sove. Originally from Cornwall, homeless, and now I've been in Ottawa now for about 7 to 8 years, and I stay outside all four seasons.
1: The gentleman I just pulled aside here, his wife has been looking for him for over a month, contacting me regularly, and she's. She's literally going out of her mind trying to find him. And I told him his wife was looking for him, and he's now talking to her on my phone. He's now talking to her. He's also been talking about going to detox and treatment. I mean, there's a lot of fear around it for him, what that change looks like. And, you know, a lot of

0: People deal with a lot of trauma out here that that keeps them out here escaping and escaping their reality.
1: Voices from the SOS Steps Off the Street. Gerald Jorgensen is its founder and executive director. They were speaking to Ottawa Morning's Hallie Cottenham.

0: It is 5:48. This is Ottawa Morning. We're here at 91.5 FM, or you can stream us on your CBC News app. Well, looking for a summer job has always been a challenge, but in this current economy, young people are struggling more than usual to land a decent paying gig. Personal finance columnist Rabina Ahmed Haq has more on the student job landscape and what anyone struggling to secure paid work this summer can do.
1: The latest numbers show unemployment in Canada is at 6.6%. This is lower than a year ago, but young people are still finding it hard to land a summer job.
2: So absolutely, youth are struggling to find work.
1: Cal Youngworth works with the recruitment firm Robert Half as the director of permanent placement. He notes that the environment has changed significantly over the past 5 years, with numerous summer internships from the pre-pandemic era failing to return. In many cases, it's because of companies shrinking budgets.
2: We receive feedback daily from organizations that they are running lean. And, this leaner, meaner type of environment that organizations are running with, it's coming at the expense of those younger individuals.
1: He's been advising companies not to give up on their summer student hiring program. Youngworth believes employers are missing out on talent by cutting these jobs.
2: I think we've all heard stories, or we know people that got their foot in the door when they were young with the company, and they're still with that, with that company 10, 15 years later. So when companies don't bring on a summer student, or they don't kind of roll the dice on somebody a little bit earlier in their career, that's a real opportunity for future succession planning. It never hurts to bring in a younger perspective.
3: I don't think that they're harder to land. I think that young people aren't focused and don't have direction.
1: Miriam Groom is an employment consultant and CEO of Mindful Career based in Winnipeg. She regularly meets with young people who are struggling to find work, temporary or not. Groom says many of them have been following bad advice, and that is why they are not landing a job that makes them happy.
3: Well, there's a gap that happens with students. So they go through their student life through elementary, then come into high school. And they're asked, maybe grade 8, grade 9, to kind of choose a career, to start thinking about it. The only thing is that now with all the options out there, especially since COVID and with social media, there's just a plethora of potential out there. And they just get very overwhelmed by trying to find a path and a career and something that they want to do. And
1: her best advice for anyone struggling to find work is to get out and meet people. She says the online application is the most crowded channel, and many times your resume gets a first pass from an AI agent, meaning if you did not add the right words or phrases, it may get rejected before it reaches a human recruiter.
3: Students should still apply online, but they should also go in person, call, email directly. Like, I'm an employer. I'm an owner of a company. I'm hiring right now for 3 or 4 roles. People who come on through social media and ask and go through other routes and try finding my email directly, it's a little bit more work. But we, as employers and as hiring managers, we do value that skill set and that determination and that way of thinking outside that box.
1: By the numbers, here's what young people are facing today. A country that's in a technical recession. Unemployment among those 20 to 24 years old is 10.4%. Companies are scaling back because of the ongoing tariffs dispute with the U.S. and overall shrinking budgets for labor. That doesn't mean you can't land a great summer job. You just have to find a way to differentiate yourself from the rest. For CBC Radio, I'm Rabina Ahmed Haq.
0: Thanks very much, Rabina. You're listening to Ottawa Morning. Well, Toronto-based jazz ensemble Bad Bad Not Good is performing a DJ set at Phono this

Saturday. Here they are with Found a Light, Beale Street featuring VCR.

Although we're going to check in with David Giroux, who has an update from the newsroom. Oh, we're waiting for David. I'm not sure if David's there. We'll see if he's there in just a moment. Okay, we're soon going to World Report. Give us 1 minute here.

0: David Giroux appears not to be there, but coming up in the next half hour of the program, we're going to hear about the decision or recommendation from a parliamentary committee to pause an expansion on MAID. We're going to tell you more about what that's coming up here on the show after 6 o'clock. Now it's time for World Report.
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0: This is World Report. Good morning. I'm Marcia Young. The United States is once again threatening a military shakeup in Europe. At a meeting in Brussels, Pentagon Chief Pete Hegseth criticized NATO members for not joining the war in Iran. Many allies did not allow the U.S. to use their military bases in Europe. A debate continues over the future of Western security as Kyiv takes its defense strategy directly to Russian soil. Julie Chapman has that story.
3: NATO will be a two-way street.
4: U.S. Secretary of Defense Pete Hegseth making it clear America won't fund Europe's defense. He says he's ordering a review of the U.S. presence on the continent.
3: Europe was not supposed to be a dependency of the United States.
4: Hegseth argues some allies still aren't stepping up their spending enough. So he says future American contributions to NATO will depend on those of other countries. That warning follows criticism from Hegseth that partners failed to help the U.S. when it asked for support in the war in Iran. He was speaking at a gathering of NATO defense ministers in Brussels. In the context of European self-defense, they'll also be discussing the war in Ukraine.
5: We remain unwavering in our support for Ukraine.
4: Canada's Minister of National Defence, David McGuinty, speaking earlier. He's expected to announce a new tranche of weapons for Ukraine, along with Sweden and Norway. Overnight, Ukraine launched its biggest ever wave of drone strikes at Moscow. The city's mayor says 180 were intercepted. Some, however, penetrated air defences. This was the moment of impact as a residential building in Moscow was struck. Several social media videos also show the city's oil refinery on fire. It's the second time in a week the facility has been hit, according to President Zelensky. But the Kremlin says Europe is wrong to assume momentum is turning in Ukraine's favor. Julia Chapman, CBC News, London.
0: In Versailles, France.
6: This was not easy.
0: U.S. President Donald Trump signs a memorandum of understanding after the G7 summit. The interim agreement would end hostilities with Iran and reopen the Strait of Hormuz. It would also include a ceasefire between Israel and Hezbollah in Lebanon. The chief of Iran-backed Hezbollah is calling the deal a great victory. Despite the pact, Lebanese media say Israeli strikes are continuing today in southern parts of the country. Donald Trump's deal with Iran is facing criticism in Washington, including from within the president's own party. In an online post, Senator Bill Cassidy of Louisiana called the agreement the worst foreign policy blunder in decades. Democrats are also slamming the deal. Chuck Schumer is the Senate minority leader.
7: We are worse off than we were when the war started. The Strait of Hormuz under greater Iranian control now than then. No guarantees in any way on nuclear. And of course, the price of gasoline is going to stay high for a long time.
0: Schumer has called on Trump to brief Congress on the details of the deal. Trump has said he would consider that. The Alberta government is giving residents a one-time cash payment to help with affordability. But people in the province are skeptical about this promise of $100 for

0: everyone. Julia Wong has the details from Edmonton.
1: Many Albertans are asking the same question. How did life get this expensive?
2: Affordability on the mind of Alberta Premier Danielle Smith as her government announces a rebate program that will put $100 into the wallets of nearly 3.4 million Albertans 18 and older. The province has seen a windfall from soaring oil prices, and Smith explains the new rebate replaces a fuel tax relief
1: and
2: program.
1: And so they would have paid on average $65 in taxes over the past quarter. So this is going to be a $100 rebate, and so it's $35 more than they would have got with the fuel tax program.
2: Edmontonians we talked to had mixed reviews about the payout.
3: And like, I don't even think it would cover a week of groceries.
4: $100 could be the difference between getting, you know, necessities in life.
5: How much the expenses have gone up, that $100 doesn't compensate.
2: University of Calgary economist Trevor Toombs says the rebate makes sense.
6: The size of the rebate is pretty well calibrated to the size of the financial hit that the average Albertan has experienced over the past 4 months.
2: But a payout of this size could blow back on Smith, according to Brendan Boyd, a political science professor at McEwen University.
7: If it's quite small, then I think you open yourself up to the criticism of, well, this isn't going to make any difference.
2: Whether it does or not will be up to Albertans to decide. They can start applying for the rebate July 1st. Julia Wong, CBC News, Edmonton.
0: There is a funeral today in Mississauga for an Ontario provincial police officer. Constable Tarun Bali was killed on the job last week. He was hit by a car in the town of Hearst in the province's north. Family, friends, colleagues, and dignitaries are attending the service for the 29-year-old. The driver has been charged with first-degree murder. Bali was one of two officers killed in Ontario this month. Constable Mark Pinizotto was shot during a raid in Toronto. That case was linked to a series of shootings across the city, including one at the U.S. consulate in March. Two unions representing healthcare workers in Newfoundland and Labrador are demanding an investigation. Staff received email falsely promising a paid holiday. The message was supposed to be a cybersecurity test. As Abby Cole reports, it instead created a lot of anger.
8: It is very insensitive and very disrespectful to our members.
9: Healthcare workers in Newfoundland and Labrador say they have been overworked since the implementation of CoreCare, a new digital health information system. That's why an email offering a paid holiday in recognition of all their hard work came as a welcome surprise until they clicked the button to register and realized it was a phishing test. Registered Nurses Union President Yvette Coffey says nurses are extremely upset.
8: They feel disrespected. They feel they're angry. I don't blame them.
9: Phishing tests are simulated cyber attacks used to teach employees to be careful when opening emails. But president of the Newfoundland and Labrador Association of Public and Private Employees, Jerry Earl, says whoever put out this email should be disciplined or removed.
10: Whoever is responsible for sending this has to be dealt with, and then a full investigation to make sure this never happens again.
9: NL Health CEO Ron Johnson called a press conference Wednesday afternoon to address the situation.
11: I just want to sincerely apologize to our employees over this. This really missed a mark. What was intended to be a cybersecurity test, obviously the scenario that was painted was in poor taste and wasn't reflective of the values of Newfoundland and Labrador Health Services.
9: Johnson says the health authority started investigating immediately and says an update should be available within a couple weeks. Abby Cole, CBC News, St. John's.
0: It is a big day for former U.S. President Barack Obama. More than 9 years after leaving the White House, he is celebrating the opening of a center with his name. Several celebrities will be a part of today's festivities, but as the CBC's Makhtar Gabrasalasa reports, the current president will not be among them.
12: Enjoy the celebration. Bring your family, bring your friends.
13: It's a legacy-making milestone for Barack and Michelle Obama. The Obama Presidential Center opens today with a star-studded celebration. The $850 million project in the Obama's hometown of Chicago includes a museum, library, sports space, and more across 8 hectares.
12: For us to be able to give that to this community is really important to us.
13: Christina Aguilera, Bruce Springsteen, and John Legend are just some of the big acts set to take the stage. But one notable figure won't be at the event.

0: President Donald Trump. Trump, who has criticized the Obama project, has faced some hits to his own ambitions lately. After a federal judge ordered it, he removed his name from the Kennedy Center. And Trump announced he himself would headline his Great American State Fair next week after a wave of artists like the Commodores and country star Martina McBride backed out of performing.
1: This isn't just about, you know, who gets the more A-list stars at their event.
0: Hoda Harrington is an American history and politics lecturer at University College Cork in Ireland. She says when it comes to comparing Trump and the legacy of the Obamas,
1: they have high cultural legitimacy. I don't think that is something that we can say about the Trumps.
0: When the glory comes. The opening ceremony starts at 12 p.m. Eastern. Magda Gebrselassie, CBC News, Toronto.
2: That is the latest national and international news from World Report. I'm Marcia Young. Now the

0: Good morning. I'm Rebecca Zanbergen. You're listening to Ottawa Morning. It is Thursday, June 18th. Remembering a respected elder for decades, Irene Lindsay supported others on their healing journeys. But as a residential school survivor herself, she also learned how to heal.
1: As I worked through all these things, I was feeling quite brave. Here I was taking that anger, hate, blame, shame, and guilt, and I was just throwing it back.
0: More from that archival interview ahead of today's celebration of life for Grandmother Lindsay. Also this hour, this valedictorian credits his mom.
2: She's the reason why I wake up every day at 6 a.m. and say I'm going to go study so that I may give her the best life, give her all the joy that she could get.
0: Words of wisdom from the star pupil of this year's adult high school graduating class. We'll meet him. But first, a parliamentary committee thinks Canada should not allow MAID for people dealing solely with mental illness. More on that story in a moment. Right now in the city, we're looking at temperatures of around 18 degrees. You know what? I don't have my weather forecast up, but I believe that's where we're at. But let's go to David Giroux first to find out what's happening in news headlines. Good morning.
3: Good morning. New data from the Ottawa Police Service shows the number of times officers used force during their duties and breaks down who was on the receiving end. Arthur White Crummy will have the details and reaction for us at the bottom of the clock. And Indigenous leaders in Eastern Ontario and Western Quebec are expressing cautious optimism over a federal bill that promises legally enforceable protections for clean drinking water. Liam Baker will have more on that story in my full newscast at 6:30.
0: Okay, and in fact, it's raining now and 15 degrees. Our high today is 20, and what you really need to know is that there's a special weather statement, and that is about all of the rain we are likely to see between now and early afternoon. 30 to 40 millimeters of rain. Could see a thunderstorm in there as well, clearing up later on, looks like late afternoon. 15 degrees is our low tonight, and 19 degrees on Friday. Doug joins us now with more of what's happening on the roads. Mm-hmm. Good morning.
4: And good morning. In the words of Robert Plant, upon us all, a little rain might fall.
0: Indeed. I don't have any rhymes to deliver you, though.
4: It's just Led Zeppelin, you know. It can get a lot worse.
0: I wish I could spout something back at you.
4: It's Lemon Thursday, for example. Pretty quiet on the major routes there. It's early yet. Not seeing any problems. Not even approaching the construction zone there between Bayshore and Woodruff. Seems very efficient. Same thing coming in from and through Orleans. Briefly on the westbound 174. Briefly busy around Cumberland, though, out there near the ferry crossing. No issues over in Gatineau yet. No new construction that I've seen, no problems at all in terms of any collisions right across the city. It is, as you mentioned, though, raining, so that tends to throw a wrench in things. Ottawa doesn't do so well in the rain, and when they wake up and go try to decide whether or not to take in the train, bus, or walking or biking, or they're going to, you know, they like to take the nice dry vehicle. I see more vehicles on rainy days, is what I'm saying. So, the other bit of good news, Rebecca, is I can go and get you a coffee if you like, because I have a shadow this week who is going to make his Ottawa Morning debut. Colson Svenarchin has been shadowing me all week on Ottawa Morning and on All in a Day to, you know, help if I'm away or the summer I'm on vacation or if I'm sick or if I just don't feel it coming in.

0: got somebody that can fill in for me. So I'm going to be standing back and letting him do the traffic for the rest of the morning. The same thing goes, though. If you see something that we should know about, you can call 613-288-6900, or you can text that number as well. I won't be back, but I'll be here. And Colson will be here just before the 6:30 news.
1: Okay, Doug, thank you very much for that. And it is 14 minutes now past 6 o'clock. Well, it has been a long and emotionally charged debate. Should Canada expand medical assistance in dying to people whose sole underlying diagnosis is mental illness? This week, a parliamentary committee said no and recommended putting that expansion on hold indefinitely. But the issue is far from resolved. Andre Picard is a health columnist for the Globe and Mail. He joins me now for more. Good morning.
2: Good morning.
1: Tell us exactly what the parliamentary committee recommended and what really stands out to you.
2: Well, it's an unusual report. There's a single recommendation, and it says indefinitely exclude people whose sole underlying condition is a mental illness. So it's pretty straightforward, saying to the government, we're not ready for this, we'll never be ready. So essentially do nothing.
1: Right. My understanding is that in other countries where there is MAID, those countries usually also allow for MAID in these instances, right?
2: Yeah. In fact, Canada is the only country with this kind of specific exemption. And it's controversial for that reason and for others. So, yeah, we are the only ones. Mm. And you have to remember, in other countries, so it's very, very rare. Say, take the Netherlands, the country best known for MAID. Only 2% of requests are actually granted. So it's very unusual. And that's what proponents of this would expect in Canada, that this would be used in unusual circumstances. Mm-hmm.
1: So tell me a little bit about the resistance to expanding MAID. Well, what have we heard from that side of it?
2: Well, I think it's there's several levels of resistance. One is people who oppose MAID altogether, for religious reasons, et cetera. There's a large group of people who say it should only be limited to people whose death is reasonably foreseeable, so who have terminal illness. And then there's this third issue is mental illness different from physical illness, and the fear that it will be used as essentially state-sponsored suicide as opposed to relieving suffering, which is what the law is designed for.
1: I understand the committee did hear from some European countries that expanded MAID solely for mental illness, and there was a pattern, or there seemed to be a pattern, where people requested MAID after experiencing trauma and poverty. Did that play into this decision?
2: Yeah, this is a subject mostly of a lot of public debate. Proponents of this will say is that, well, you won't be granted MAID for poverty. So this is kind of fear-mongering. Now, the pattern, these are very, very small numbers, so it's debatable whether there is a pattern. There's a dissenting report here that said they thought the whole process was fundamentally unfair and flawed, that the witnesses that were invited were all overwhelmingly against MAID for mental illness. So there's kind of a lot of issues that play into this, but the debate ultimately comes down to competency. How do you decide if someone is competent to make a decision like choosing MAID? And again, the proponents will argue we determine competency every single day in the health system. It's not unusual for people with mental illness to have to make decisions, and we have to decide if they're competent to do so.
1: And how much do you think this has become a political issue? Like, do we know what the public thinks about all of this?
2: Yeah, this has always been highly political, you know, long before the law passed 10 years ago. And we know the public has always been way ahead of legislators on this, that they're very supportive, not only for MAID with mental illness, but for things like advanced requests for people with dementia, which, of course, will be the next big debate. It'll be a much more important debate than this one, which is for a very marginal group.
1: Mm-hmm. Currently, the expansion is set to take effect on March 17th, 2027. That's unless Parliament intervenes. So with this recommendation, where do things go from here?
2: Well, it's in the court of the government. They have to decide if they'll put forward legislation. If not, you know, this will just be allowed. And the other thing the court could do, as the dissenting report recommended, is just send this straight to the Supreme Court and ask them for a ruling, because we know ultimately, like every other MAID issue to date, this will end up ultimately be before the courts. There's many lawsuits on this issue, and there will be rulings, and the government will have to respond to those. So the dissenters say, let's just get it over with, send it to the court, and let it be decided.
1: Mm-hmm. And how long would that take to wind its way through the Supreme Court and end up ultimately with a decision?
2: Well, if you make a referral, it would happen almost immediately. So it would

0: avoid a lot of this drama of the court hearings, et cetera. They would directly go to the Supreme Court.
1: Hmm. Have politicians weighed in on yesterday's recommendation? Have we heard much from either sides?
0: Oh, I think we've heard from everyone. You know, there's included in the report, each of the parties adds their own. So we know the Liberals want this delayed indefinitely. The Conservatives very much so. They're very enthusiastic about this. If anything, they think it doesn't go far enough. The Bloc, interestingly enough, is very opposed to this. They think the law should be opened up, criticize the government for doing an about-face. And then there's a number of senators who said, you know, send it straight to the court.
1: Mm-hmm. Okay. I guess we'll keep following this. Andre, thank you very much for this.
0: Thank you.
1: Andre Picard is a health columnist for the Globe and Mail.

0: It is 20 minutes now past 6 o'clock. Well, this afternoon, there is a celebration of life for Elder Irene Lindsay. She passed away in May at the age of 87. Now, for many decades, Lindsay offered wisdom and care to Indigenous people here in Ottawa, including women and the families she worked with at Minwashin Lodge. We found this tape of Grandmother Lindsay in the Ottawa Morning Archives. It's from 2005, and she was speaking with the CBC Stella Desjarlais about offering traditional healing to residential school survivors and how she also learned to help herself.
1: My name is Irene Lindsay, and I'm a mother of six and a grandmother of nine, and my spirit name is Eagle Eye Woman. I'm from the Wolf Clan, from the Cree Nation. I was born in One Arrow, Batosh, Saskatchewan, and I went to the residential school in Duck Lake for 8 years. When I left the residential school, I was 13, so I've been in this area now for about 53 years.
2: What does it take for a survivor to want to begin to heal?
1: I think when you start wondering what's happening, when you realize there is something wrong. Like for myself, I went through my married life. I raised my children, and once they left and they were gone, that's when I realized I started to know that there was still something the matter with me. When I first started my healing journey, I was not the person I am today. I was like night today. When I see pictures, I can see, you know, I can see that stuff. But why, I didn't know it then. I guess we get in denial about these things and we don't want to go there. Losing your family, losing your parents, losing your language, losing your spirituality. As I worked through all these things, I was feeling quite brave. I guess brave or strong, because here I was taking that anger, hate, blame, shame, and guilt, and I was just throwing it back. You know, you have to get rid of all that stuff that you carry. I'll take you downstairs now and show you where we do our circles and where we have our dinner when I get the survivors in here. So it's downstairs. Come on in. We'll go down.
3: This way.
1: Sometimes there's 20 people in this room, so it gets packed quite a bit. So once the circle started, everybody that has their story, you can see them, the more they talk, the more, say, one, two, three people talk, things come. Maybe you never thought about that until today, until you heard it here, and maybe triggers something else, and they said, oh my gosh, this happened too, and that happened too, and it goes on. So it starts like that. You have to hear it coming out of your mouth, then it's out. They have to talk about it. We're always going to be in healing. We're always in the healing process. It's going to be like that for the rest of our life, because we have to keep working on that.
0: That was Elder Irene Lindsay speaking with the CBC's Stella Desjarlais back in 2005. Lindsay passed away last month at the age of 87. This afternoon, Minwashin Lodge is holding a celebration of her life. It runs from noon until 2 p.m. And those who cared for Grandmother Lindsay are welcome to attend.

0: And it is 6:24. 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And if you see the team and think they look particularly good today, give thanks, at least in part, to Spencer Ure. From laundry to logistics, he has been the team's equipment supervisor since 2022. Here is Spencer speaking with Metro Morning host Chris Glover.
1: Probably like my startings in equipment about 10 years ago when I was at TMU as a student, kind of just got a summer job. Working in the athletics department, doing some events and facility management. And then my boss at the time kind of bridged me with the varsity side of the department. And then I met another couple of people and started working with the men's hockey team and then kind of with every team. And then also the men's soccer team, just doing laundry once a week and packing. And then kind of you keep meeting people and you keep getting connected. And then I graduated and moved on. And so, yeah, it's basically all equipment that, you know, players are wearing, coaches need to use, the medical staff have. It's about kind of maintaining it, moving it around, making sure it's available. And then kind of a couple things in between, helping our team manager with like logistics, hotels, flights, you know, trucking, stuff like that.
2: What is it like to tackle all of this athlete laundry?
1: Yeah, it's a lot. But I mean, we're taking care of like 65-ish people daily, and that's in all kind of, you know, segments, like obviously training segment, that's what they wear on the field. But then there's also like the, you know, their personal stuff. We're living on the road for, I mean, this point, I've been on the road for 32 days. So potentially it could be another 32, 31 days, hopefully. And so we're taking care of all situations. So it's like, it's not just the stuff they're wearing on the field, it's the stuff they're wearing at the hotel, if they're going for a workout, if they're going for a run or whatever. So we just have a system of laundry loops. So I don't know, you know, it's similar to have mesh bags, except laundry loops are a little easier, I think, in the dryer and overall. So it's basically a loop with their name on it, their initials. They put all their stuff on it, goes in the wash, and then it comes back out. And it's that saves us hours and hours and hours and hours and hours. It's kind of been a weird ascent to this. You know, I went to school for environmental science, and now I'm, you know, washing laundry and working with, again, some of the best athletes in our country and in the world. And one of those things that's really impactful and really sets the tone and kind of makes it all come together is the anthem at every game. So linking arms with all the guys, all the staff along the touchline there as the anthem goes, and watching the starting 11 and how they're singing. And for me, looking at them, and I'm looking at their kit because I'm making sure that they look good and that they look, you know, the guy to put on the right shorts and stuff like that. But it's that moment of me looking and seeing them and being like, okay, that we look good. We look like we're ready to go. I can't speak for the coaching, but I can say that we at least look good, and the guys feel good in what they're wearing to perform.
0: Spencer Ure is the equipment supervisor for Team Canada, and he was speaking with the CBC's Chris Glover. Now, here's Milton, Ontario's Billie Ann with her new song, Otis.

0: is Milton's Billie Ann with her new song, Otis. And you're listening to Ottawa Morning, and Colson Swinarchin joins us now with a look at traffic. Good morning.
1: Good morning, Rebecca. Things aren't looking too bad. Nothing's really woken up too much yet. I did get a text that the westbound 417 near the 174 split, there was a tow truck towing a tractor trailer, and it looks like that started to cause a bit of slowdowns there. They said it's mainly a visual distraction, but things are slowing down a bit in that area. Also, on the eastbound 417 heading towards IKEA, things are starting to slow down. But other than that, things are pretty clear. Bridges are mostly clear. I'll be back with more just after the news.
0: Okay, Colson, thank you very much for that. Right now in the city, you're looking at some rain falling, and in fact there's a whole lot of rain falling today, 30 to 40 millimeters between now and early afternoon, maybe a thunderstorm as well. This is Ottawa Morning, and the time is 6:30.
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3: Good morning. Some light rain falling and 15 degrees. I'm David Giroux, and here is the latest from the CBC Ottawa newsroom. Police use of force statistics once again show racial disparities in Ottawa. A report to the Police Services Board shows Black and Middle Eastern people were overrepresented in 2025. As Arthur White Crummy reports, it's become a consistent pattern year after year.
4: Ottawa police responded to more than 220,000 service calls last year. They used force in only a small share of those cases, but when they did, Black and Middle Eastern people were more likely to be on the receiving end. That's nothing new. Police began collecting use of force information on race in 2020. Year after year, stats have shown those same groups significantly overrepresented, facing force at several times what their share of the population would predict. The numbers combine two things. Police can display force. Maybe they point a weapon but don't fire it, or actually use it, like firing that weapon, or striking someone with a baton. Last year, officers used or displayed force against 363 people. A quarter of them were Black, even though Black people make up 8% of Ottawa's population. About 10% were Middle Eastern, a group that makes up 6% of the city's people. Hector Addison is with the African Canadian Association of Ottawa.
5: And it looks like nothing has changed from what we had last year.
4: He says there's been training, but it looks like it isn't working.
5: I think we cannot continue to have this high numbers year on year. So something has to be done. And I think the police leadership will have to sit down and see what's going on and then the correct course.
4: Overall, use of force incidents were up last year, about 18% higher than in 2024. Arthur White Crummy, CBC News, Ottawa.
3: Canada's new bail and sentencing reforms are now law after receiving royal assent this week. Bill C-14 is aimed at strengthening the justice system by making it harder for repeat violent offenders to get bail. It also increases penalties for serious crimes, including auto theft, extortion, and violent assault. Police forces and associations in Ontario are welcoming the changes, calling them a long overdue step to improve public safety. But some legal experts warn the changes could add pressure to an already strained court system. Criminal defense lawyer Cassandra Richards says new sentencing rules requiring certain penalties to be served consecutively could strain an already overburdened system.
6: When you have sentencing that forces certain resolutions, it makes it more difficult to resolve, both for defense counsel and for Crown prosecutors. And so this may lead to further delay in a system that's already really plagued by significant delay in getting cases done in a timely manner.
3: Some critics also argue the new law will increase the number of people being held before trial, but that won't necessarily reduce crime rates in a meaningful way. Queen's Park is on pace to sit for one of the shortest non-election years in decades, and experts say that has both strategic benefits and pitfalls for the PCs. Former Liberal Cabinet Minister John Molloy says when the House sits, it puts the spotlight on the opposition parties and their criticisms of Premier Doug Ford. But attempting to get away from that by sitting less could hurt the government as well.
7: I think it just becomes part of a pattern. You know, the gravy plane, the FOI requests, the problems around OSAP, many of the problems around education.

0: and what's happening with school boards. There seems to be this string of negative news associated with the government. And then when you add in the idea that they're going home for months at a time and the legislature isn't sitting, over time, these things really do add up.
1: The legislature is currently on a 21-week break, and barring a change, the government is on pace to sit for 53 days this year. That's well below the average of 84 sitting days a year over the past 50 years. Premier Ford has defended the break. He says he'll spend the next few months on the road talking trade and jobs. The City of Ottawa is declaring part of downtown Ottawa the official arts, culture, and entertainment district of our city. The ACE district includes some of Ottawa's busiest neighborhoods like the Byward Market, Elgin Street, and Bank Street, and is now home to public art installations, murals, and musical performances. Mayor Mark Sutcliffe spoke yesterday in front of the Ottawa sign. He says the goal is to create a downtown that is more attractive to tourists and residents, and one that supports small businesses.
2: What if we did a better job of connecting all of those wonderful spaces in our community and making them easier to discover? And what if in so doing, we helped strengthen our downtown economy and supported our cultural ecosystem at the same time?
1: Sutcliffe says the district is about connecting downtown Ottawa's many art galleries, schools, and institutions. The city is supporting ACE with $600,000 in funding to the Ottawa Art Gallery. Indigenous leaders across eastern Ontario have mixed feelings when it comes to a clean water bill recently tabled by the federal government. The First Nations Clean Water Act was tabled on Tuesday, and while Indigenous leaders say it is a good step forward, they say it is now on the government to move swiftly from legislation to action. Liam Baker has an update.
3: The latest First Nations Clean Water Act comes nearly a year and a half after a previous version died after Parliament was prorogued last January. Currently, the federal government lists 38 First Nations drinking water advisories across Canada. A majority of those lie in Ontario, with some lasting decades. Abram Benedict is the Ontario Regional Chief for the Chiefs of Ontario. He says the new act needs to extend beyond ending advisories and work to prevent them.
4: We've seen time and time again where communities have eliminated boil water advisories only to bring them back because the long-term investments are not there. There needs to be accountability for the systems, for the operators, the government, to ensure that these water systems are safe for our communities.
3: The latest bill includes funding for clean water infrastructure. Kitigan Zibi Anishinaabeg has been under a water advisory since 1999. The chief, Jean-Guy Whiteduck, says the new bill places a lot of responsibility on First Nations, but adds this isn't necessarily a bad thing.
5: I think the First Nations have to take responsibility themselves for ensuring clean water. Often it's quite a question of funding, having properly trained personnel.
3: With the House of Commons expected to rise for summer break this week, the new act likely won't be debated before the fall. Liam Baker, CBC News, Ottawa.
1: And that's your CBC News. Now here's Colson with a look at what's happening in traffic.
6: Well, things still aren't too bad out there yet. The 174 westbound is a little slow going through Cumberland near the ferry crossing there. The westbound 417, there's a small slowdown coming into the 174 split in that area. On the west end, the eastbound 417 is starting to get a little slow going through Bell's Corner area. But other than that, things are moving good. You know, the bridges are clear. Things look good in Quebec. The south side's good. And that's all the traffic now.
7: All right, Colson, thank you very much for that. People are on the roads contending, though, with the rain, because there's quite a bit of that coming in the morning hours and into the early afternoon. 15 degrees is over where we're at, and rain is falling. 20 degrees is our high today. We're talking 30 to 40 millimeters of rain, by the way, coming down today. Maybe a thunderstorm as well. 15 degrees is our low tonight. And then tomorrow, Friday, chance of showers and 19 degrees. And Chrisalee Ramlakhan is here now with the business report. Good morning.
8: Hi, good morning, Rebecca.
7: So how are the markets reacting following this the deal that's been signed, essentially it's aiming to end the U.S.-Iran war? What are we hearing from the markets?
8: Well, shares are mostly lower in Europe. However, benchmarks in Japan and South Korea surged to new records after the U.S. and Iran signed their initial agreement aimed at ending the war, and oil prices have fallen. So this rally in Asia followed a retreat, though, yesterday on Wall Street, driven by speculation that the Federal Reserve may raise interest rates this year to try to curb inflation. So the S&P 500 slumped 1.2% after the Fed released projections showing nearly half of its policymakers foresee at least one increase to its main interest rate this year.

0: year. The Dow dropped more than 500 points and the Nasdaq tumbled 354 points. And we know higher rates can tap the brakes on inflation, but they can also slow the economy and hurt prices for investments. And Canadian stocks were also weighed down. The S&P TSX was down 264 points.
1: You've been talking about this story all week, but the CRTC continuing to go after telecom fees. Tell us the latest there.
0: Yes, that's right. So Rogers is the latest big three telecom to get a warning from the CRTC over new fees. So new rules took effect on Friday, banning telecoms from charging customers when they activate, change, or cancel their cell phone plans. They wanted Canadians to be able to take advantage if there are better deals out there without having to worry about, you know, getting a fee on one end or the other, right? Now the commission says it's aware that Rogers has started charging customers a new $40 device setup fee, a $25 shipping charge, and an unspecified SIM card fee. Now, Rogers argues its new charges should qualify as optional and be exempt from the new policy. And as you were saying, Bell and TELUS have also claimed their new fees should be exempt as well when they received similar warnings from the CRTC. So we'll have to wait and see here if the CRTC has any teeth to actually stop these telecoms from charging these fees.
1: Speaking of looking to make more money, Apple is going to raise its prices. Why does it say it needs to do that?
0: Yes. So Apple plans to raise prices on its products to offset increasing memory and storage chip costs. So that's from CEO Tim Cook in a Wall Street Journal interview. So a surge in AI-driven demand for data centers has forced consumer electronics companies into fierce competition for dwindling supplies, which is driving prices sharply higher. So groups representing automakers, retailers, electronics firms, and others had warned earlier this month that the increasing demand for memory chips could lead to dramatic price hikes in consumer goods and also disrupt supply chains. So Cook says the company has been doing its best to mitigate the huge increases that are being passed on to it. He says the company has been trying to shield customers from the increases, but the situation has become unsustainable. So Cook, who will hand over the reins to John Ternus in September, did not disclose when or how much prices might rise, nor which products could be impacted specifically. But we do know that Apple is reportedly on track to release its first foldable iPhone in September, alongside the iPhone 18 Pro and Pro Max. So, yeah.
1: Is a foldable iPhone, is that just a flip phone? Or do
0: That is very funny. We've come full circle with that. But no, my boyfriend used to have one of these phones where it basically looks like an iPad that you can, like, fold in half. And I remember, like, when he would go to, like, pay for something at a gas station, whatever, he'd open it up, and everyone would be like, what is that? They're like, are you paying with your iPad?
1: You can have a big phone.
0: A big screen on your phone. And right. Then sometimes you can, like, fold it and, like, you know, have it folded so you can watch and without a stand. Yeah.
1: Okay. I think it's a flip phone. It's Chrisley. Thank you very much for this. I appreciate your time.
0: That would be funny if they just came out with a flip phone.
1: Yeah. I mean, it flips open. That was Chrisley Ramlican with the business news.

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1: I want to begin by telling you a story about a remarkable woman who lived in a small village in the Democratic Republic of Congo. Yes!
0: That remarkable woman is Billy Amisi's mom, and she was standing front and center in an auditorium earlier this week watching her 21-year-old son rock his high school graduation speech at the adult high school. Ottawa Morning's Hallie Cotnam met up with Billy Amisi, the valedictorian of his class.
2: Congratulations.
3: Thank you very much. Everyone is always telling me the same thing for the past 2 days now.
2: Do you get tired of hearing it?
3: I feel like it's something good. I've not been very much congratulated very much in my life in the past. And when you get congratulated,

0: congratulated. It feels like, yeah, you've reached to a great accomplishment in your life. Yeah.
1: Well, I won't say it for the next few minutes. I'm not going to say I'll never say it again.
0: Oh, yeah.
1: Okay. What was your reaction when you found out that you were the guy?
0: There was something. Like, I didn't even nominate myself as one of the nominees, but I got chosen by the school. I believe that school is not just a place where I go and study and then I go home and work or something like that. I believe it's a place where I get to meet new people, get to have a good community. And I chose that as my path towards school.
1: So you looked at school not as a way necessarily of just getting good grades?
0: Yeah.
1: But you did get good grades.
0: Yes.
1: What kind of grades did you get?
0: I have an 83 average in all my courses, and it's not easy. Like, it's very hard to maintain an 80 plus average in all my classes. Yeah.
1: Congratulations for getting honored.
0: Thank you very much.
1: So what was your favorite subject?
0: It's math, basically. I love very much the calculations. I like the concept behind it. Yeah. Math is my favorite subject.
1: But your journey to get to this point has been rather complicated.
0: Yes, it has been very complicated. Back in Africa, I didn't have any hopes of going into further studies because it was very expensive. Yeah, until I got the grace of getting to come here to Canada, whereby I get the facilities, the capabilities, the assistance that I need to progress furthermore in my studies. It has always been a struggle for me, but I keep on giving it all that I can. Yeah.
1: Listeners don't see your fist raised there. That's great.
0: Yeah.
1: Where does your family story begin?
0: Well, it begins in a small village in the Democratic Republic of Congo. It's called Isiro. It's usually, I believe, near a small sub-county called Otuwele. My mom was born there. She gave birth to her first son there. When she gave birth to us, it was in the same village. And then after some time, she moved to Uganda to come. And she was only seeking for a better life for us. So she was looking for a better education system for us, her children. And she moved to Uganda, where we lived for 13 years.
1: That must have been difficult for your mom to raise you guys alone?
0: Yes, it was difficult. That's why I chose to honor her on my graduation. She was very proud of me.
1: What does your mom mean to you?
0: She's not just like a person who raised me up. She's a person I look up to. Like, if I ever wish to have great achievements in my life, I would look at her and wish that she may be there to experience the joy that her son has actually made it. She is the reason why I wake up every day at 6 a.m. and say, I'm going to go study. I'm going to make sure I work so that I may give her the best life. And I want to cherish that time, give her all the joy that she could get. Yes.
1: You mentioned now your speech.
0: Yes.
1: Your valedictory speech.
0: Yes.
1: How did that go?
0: It went so great. I didn't expect it to go that great. Most people in the school, the teachers, the students are coming to me and they're like, it was amazing. Some people told me they cried during the speech. It's something, you know. I brought the story of my mom and how she struggled to bring us up and all the stuff that she had to go through. She got diagnosed with diabetes, and it was so hard on her, but she still struggled with us. She said, I'm going to stay with my children. I'm going to make sure that they have a better future. And through that choice that she made, I chose myself as well to make sure that I may not only focus on myself, but try to help others as well. That's why I always help around my school. Yes.
1: Can you tell me the story of how it is that you're going to school at the adult high school?
0: Well, okay, I arrived here in the year 2023 in December. My mom really wanted me to start going to school, and it's a wonderful experience that I've had in this school for sure, yeah.
1: Tell me about the test.
0: Oh, that's one interesting story right there, okay. Like, back in Africa, I was already doing pure mathematics. It's a bit equivalent to calculus here. And upon arriving here, since I had done like a lot of years without studying grade 10, grade 9 math, I didn't really have much knowledge in that, but that's the test that I was given. So I didn't pass it, bang, I'm down to grade 10 and I have to restart again.
1: How did you react to that?
0: Oh, it was not good at all. Like, I always kept on interrupting the teacher. I'm like, I already know these things. I'm supposed to be in a higher level of math right now. And the teacher is saying, okay, you failed grade 10. So, like, so I just had to start from there and work my way up. So it helped me a lot to understand the system here, and it helped me grow. Upon arriving here, I didn't really wish to socialize very much, to speak to people and try to have conversations, have friends. I always told myself I have classmates, not friends. But the experience that I've had at adult high school, like, has enabled me to open up. I talk more to people. I engage more. I have friends. I actually have friends here in Canada. Wow, that feels so good to say it. Yes.
1: If there's one message that you want to share with your fellow students or any students listening, what would that be?
0: It's a choice. The choices that we make today determine the people that will become tomorrow. You see, every single choice has a consequence behind it. Here in Canada, I would say students are very much privileged. You have all these resources before you. Make the right choice and make good use of them to have a better future, because the choice that you do make today will actually determine the kind of a person, the kind of a personality that you will become in the time to come. So make the right choice using the available resources to become successful in the time to come. I heard that Albert Einstein was rejected very many times when he applied for university, but still he chose to continue on, perseverance in what he was doing, and at the end of it, he's known as some of the great scientists that we know today.
1: Speaking of university,
0: yes, I have some good news. I applied for civil engineering, my bachelor's in civil engineering at Carleton University, and I got accepted, and I'm to start school in September. It's a very good, great joy in the heart of my mom again, and it's also to myself, because as I said before, It's like something that I could just imagine in my head, but right now I'm actually going into university. I'm very excited for what tomorrow brings. Yeah, my mom's, I can't say it enough. She's so happy.
1: Thank you so much, Billy, for meeting me here.
0: Thank you very much.
1: Great
0: as well.
1: Great to meet you here.
0: Thank you.
2: Billy Amisi, valedictorian of this year's graduating class at Ottawa's Adult High School. Congratulations to Billy, and he is off to Carleton University in the fall to study civil engineering.

0: that you've got us yourself tuned to at 91.5 FM and listening to us, perhaps streaming us on the CBC News app as well. And John Hancock joins us now with a look at sports.
1: Hi, Rebecca.
0: And John, an exciting announcement that Canada's captain has been cleared to play today at the World Cup.
1: We've been talking about Alphonso Davies all week, so why not continue, right? Yes, he got the go-ahead. Coach Jesse Marsh says he'll see how the match tonight goes before determining how to use Davies, who of course is recovering from that hamstring injury while playing for Bayern Munich in a Champions League semifinal back in May. Big match is coming up tonight in Vancouver against Qatar. 6 o'clock. Here's Jesse Marsh.
2: Our challenge right now is to really stay in the moment. I don't want to make random cliches here. I heard enough of those in England. But I was at the match, Switzerland versus Qatar, and I saw their commitment to make sure that even when they went down the game, that they were going to give themselves a chance to find a way to get a result. And I thought to myself, this is going to be a really tough match. We are expecting their best, and we're going to make sure that we're going to be at our best as well.
1: So that's coming up at 6 o'clock, one of four matches today. What happened yesterday? Well, England beat Croatia 4-2. Harry Kane scored twice in the first half. Ghana scored in stoppage time to beat Panama 1-0. World Cup opener for both those countries. That game in Toronto at BMO Field, almost 43,000 turned out on a wet and chilly night. Colombia made a triumphant return to the World Cup after missing out 4 years ago, beating Uzbekistan 3-1 in Mexico City. And Congo held Portugal to a 1-1 draw in a match played in Houston. Congo was playing in its first match at the World Cup in 52 years. I think they were Zaire back then. So Congo, there's some big surprises so far.
0: Yeah.
1: And looking forward to Canada's match today.
0: Oh, we are too. Okay, let's talk about the Toronto Maple Leafs naming their new head coach yesterday.
1: Yeah, just after we went off the air, Jim Hiller was named the 41st head coach in franchise history. He returns to Toronto, spent four seasons as an assistant coach from 2015 to 2019. He replaces Craig Berube, part of an off-season overhaul by new GM John Chayka. The LA Kings fired Hiller on March 1st after a loss to Edmonton. Hockey Hall of Famer Brian Trotsch, a longtime Islander, six Stanley Cup winner, is going to be featured on a Canada Post stamp to celebrate Indigenous leaders in sport. Stamps featuring Trottier also include Chief Wilton Littlechild and Edward Lenny. They were unveiled Wednesday at the Calgary Public Library. And the Professional Women's Hockey League draft wrapped up in Detroit. 72 players chosen over six rounds. Ottawa Charge had the 11th pick in the first round. They took defender Vivian Jungles out of Wisconsin University. They selected Jordan Ray out of Yale with the 23rd pick in round two. I know you're going to have more about this, right?
0: We are having a Charge fan panel on to talk about who we got and what they think and all of that good stuff. So, yeah, that's coming up just before 8.
1: Yeah, Vancouver Golden Eyes made the American defender Carolyn Harvey the first overall pick on the same day she was named the International Ice Hockey Federation's Female Player of the Year. Of course, the four newest teams, Hamilton, Detroit, Vegas, and San Jose, stocked their larder with players as they get ready to join the league. 12-team league next season.
0: So many new rookies, Brian. Okay, let's talk about the Jays.
1: Well, the poor old Red Sox just can't get the big hit they wanted. They stranded 13 base runners. They went 0-for-12 with runners in scoring position, much like they did in the first game of the series that they lost. Jays used seven pitchers and shut out Boston 3-0. Max Scherzer couldn't start because of back spasms, so Braden Fisher did start. Trey Savage gets the start in today's finale. They're going for the sweep. Andreas Jimenez, by the way, had two hits, an RBI, three stolen bases, and Vladimir Guerrero Jr. drove in two. Frontier League Baseball, Ottawa Titans had their five-game winning streak, and they lost in New Jersey 5-1. Rubber match coming up today. And the Canadian Track and Field Championships underway in Ottawa. Runs until Sunday at the Terry Fox Athletic Center on Riverside Drive. Christopher Williams of Vaughan, Ontario, set to defend his national title in the men's 400-meter semi, with the final taking place on Friday. So we'll keep an eye on that.
0: We're going to talk more about that as well after 8 o'clock this morning.
1: I'll see you tomorrow.
0: All right, John, thanks for this. That's John Hancock with sports, and we've got Colson back to tell us how the roads are looking.
3: Well, things are starting to pick up as we hit that part of the morning. The westbound eastbound 417, sorry, is heavy as you hit where it joins the 416 to about Green Bank. On the other end, the westbound 417 is busy in the area around UOttawa there. The westbound 174 is also slow as you head through Cumberland. The bridges are all pretty clear still, except for the Champlain, which is picking up as it comes towards Ottawa, towards Ontario in the south. In the south end of the city, nothing major.

0: Reforms are now law. Bill C-14 will make it harder for repeat violent offenders to get bail. It also increases penalties for serious crimes. Police forces and associations in Ontario are welcoming the changes, calling them a long overdue step to improve public safety. Others are concerned it will overburden the court system. More news in half an hour.
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4: This is World Report. Good morning. I'm Marcia Young. The United States is once again threatening to shake up its military presence in Europe. Defense Secretary Pete Hegseth is at NATO headquarters in Brussels. He blasted members over their defense spending and says it's shameful some EU allies did not allow U.S. forces to use their bases to launch strikes on Iran.
5: Europe was not supposed to be a dependency of the United States. That's not what Winston Churchill or Charles de Gaulle or Konrad Adenauer wanted or expected. No, Europe was supposed to be a military power allied with a strong America.
4: Hegseth also used the meeting of defense ministers to announce a full review of U.S. forces in Europe. Washington has repeatedly threatened to push back against allies, including a formal troop pullout from Germany last month. Hegseth says this latest six-month evaluation will look at exactly where all remaining soldiers are stationed.
5: It's a review that some countries will fail and others will pass with flying colors. In the end, the review is intended to both improve U.S. force posture and basing and strengthen NATO 3.0.
4: Hegseth says the alliance must move quickly toward a model where Europe takes primary responsibility for its own conventional defense. Pakistan says a deal between Iran and the U.S. is in effect. They are the key negotiators who helped broker the agreement. The Memorandum of Understanding calls for the full resumption of maritime traffic through the Strait of Hormuz and the end of the war on all fronts. The CBC's Crystal Gomansing has the latest from northern Israel.
6: We hope that it will end and there will be peace, but we don't sure now.
7: Yoshi Lucci, CEO of Shalomi Local Council, says there have been many signings in the past, many declarations of peace. His community sits meters from the border with southern Lebanon and fears the threat hasn't been removed.
6: I don't think until Hezbollah will go from Lebanon that this will end.
7: The ending, he says, must come through diplomacy, not military actions.
8: This was not easy, I can tell you.
7: U.S. President Donald Trump signed the 14-point Memorandum of Understanding ending the war with Iran yesterday in France after the G7 gathering. He called it a major win. Iran's top negotiator, Mohammed Bakr Ghalibaf, called it a failure for the U.S. Trump withdrew one of his initial reasons for attacking Iran with Israel more than 3 months ago, now saying it would be unfair for Tehran not to have ballistic missiles, having previously vowed to obliterate them. A senior Israeli official told Reuters there have been, quote, stubborn negotiations with the U.S. on the issue of continuing its deployment of troops in southern Lebanon. Yesterday, one Israeli soldier was killed, seven others wounded. The soldiers were walking near the Litani River when there was an explosion. Israel launched multiple strikes on Lebanon. It claims to be targeting sites used by the Iran-backed militia Hezbollah, flattening Lebanese communities in the south in the process. The Lebanese president, Joseph Aoun, previously described the agreement as a positive factor pushing towards peaceful solutions and ending the state of war. Crystal Gamansing, CBC News, Shlomi in northern Israel.
4: Ukraine targeted Moscow with a large drone strike today. The attack hit the Russian capital's oil refinery for the second time in a week. A drone also slammed directly into a nearby residential building, injuring 16 people. Okay. Russian officials claim they shot down dozens of drones over the capital. Ukrainian President

0: Volodymyr Zelensky says his strategy is working. He says targeting infrastructure will force Russia's Vladimir Putin to negotiate. Canada's birth rate is at a record low, and South Korea could have a solution. That nation is also experiencing declining birth rates, but the South Korean government has been embracing new methods to boost the country's population. The CBC's Jennifer Yoon has more from South Korea.
1: Newlywed bliss. Chang Gi-eun and Jin Hyun-gu are practically glowing as they talk about future kids at a park in Daegu, South Korea.
2: 많으면 많아서 좋겠지만 적어도
1: At least one, but as many as possible, says Jin. The couple didn't meet through friends or at work. They were set up by their local government at a speed dating event. Their matchmaker, also their district mayor, Lee Tae-hoon. We teach kids about global warming. We should do the same about population decline, says Lee. South Korea's population is expected to dwindle by a third in the 2070s. The country has spent the equivalent of 360 billion Canadian dollars on policies to try and boost birth rates, from matchmaking programs to baby bonuses and tax breaks.
3: I'm probably slightly skeptical.
1: But population decline expert Maxwell Hart says it's not clear if policies like that actually boost births. Canada, too, is facing a record low fertility rate. Hart, a professor at Queen's University, says populations are shrinking around the world, and for some good reasons.
3: Like women's educational attainment. If we think about people's, you know, freedom or contraceptives or sanitation, like these aren't things that we want to turn around.
1: A shrinking population, Hart says, doesn't need to be a bad thing. Hart says rather than looking at policies to convince people to have more babies, governments could also look at policies to improve quality of life for an aging population. Jennifer Yoon, CBC News, Daegu, South Korea.
0: There's a funeral today in Mississauga for an Ontario provincial police officer. Constable Tarun Bali was killed on the job last week. He was hit by a car in the town of Hearst in the province's north. Family, friends, colleagues, and dignitaries are attending the service for the 29-year-old. The driver has been charged with first-degree murder. Wildfires engulfed Newfoundland's Conception Bay North nearly a year ago. Rebuilding is still a struggle for the people who live there. Laura Howells explains.
4: We knew the house was gone, but when we came inside, unbearable.
5: When fire swallowed George McNeil's house, only the chimney was left standing. But now, a new house is sprouting up. Wooden beams, pink insulation, and two rocking chairs waiting on the porch.
4: It's going to be a nice house when it's done, but we had a nice house before, too. So.
5: Fires consumed more than 200 homes in this area last year, burning over 10,000 hectares, rare destruction for this province, leaving tree skeletons and blackened ground. But now, construction also dots the landscape.
6: So there's a lot of houses being built here right now.
5: Mark Plowman is deputy mayor for a town in the region.
6: It's some relief because some of them have been living in, you know, other accommodations or trailers, you know, since the fire.
5: He stands near huge piles of debris and tree cuttings. So many people clearing up, the town has to figure out what to do with it all. But not everyone can rebuild.
6: People who didn't have insurance, still, you know, looking for how they might be able to return to the community.
5: Joe Hogan hopes her new house is ready soon, but it doesn't get her old life back. Fire forced family to move farther away.
7: I lost my home, which was devastating, but I feel like I lost my daughter and my children. Like,
5: she's nervous about the coming fire season, but looks forward to simple pleasures.
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5: Laura Howells, CBC News, Conception Bay North.
0: A sea of red and white is taking over Vancouver today. Canada plays its second match at the Men's World Cup. The team faces Qatar later this afternoon. The CBC's Dan Burritt has a look at the energy in the city.
9: We will have our banners, we will have our flags, we will have smoke.
10: Team Canada supporter Darcy Kerr is inviting thousands of fans to join her for a march to BC Place ahead of the game.
9: Everybody's being asked to wear red, be loud, you know, show your support for Canada, get ready to be holding banners, singing, waving flags. Come with your friends, your family.
10: Kerr's partner, Mike Brazell, says Team Canada is setting an example for future players.
11: This has set the pipeline, I think, up now for a long time for us to be in the World Cup and deserve to be there and make people afraid of us.
10: And Darcy's sister, Nikki Brown, is visiting from Calgary. Amid concerns about Alberta separatism, she says Team Canada is a great focus.
12: And just enjoying the atmosphere of what it is when we all come together to celebrate a team.
10: Fans of Qatar are all

0: also feeling confident.
1: During the game, we are fighting Canada. After the game, we are brothers and we love Canada. Give me a hug.
0: Okay. Ian Tostenson with the BC Restaurant and Food Services Association says business at some bars and restaurants is up 40%.
2: It's igniting an enthusiasm in the city that we haven't seen in a long time.
0: And Destination Vancouver says hotel bookings are up for June with committed occupancy at 65%. Dan Burritt, CBC News, Vancouver.
3: That is the latest national and international news from World Report News Anytime, cbcnews.ca. I'm Marcia Young. Good morning. I'm Rebecca Zandberg, and you're listening to Ottawa Morning. It is Thursday, June 18th. Dozens of First Nations in Canada are still without safe drinking water. The federal government says it has a plan to fix the problem, but will it work?
4: In the end, I think the First Nations have to run their own affairs when it comes to monitoring, ensuring they have clean water in their community.
3: Chief Jean-Guy White Duck of Kittagong Zibi joins us just after 7:30 with more. And the Ottawa Charge made its picks in the PWHL entry draft last night, and the team is now flush with rookies.
5: Feels very exciting. I have not been to Ottawa. Definitely going to be a lot colder than Florida, which will be an adjustment.
3: Our Charge fan panel is here to share their thoughts on all of this. But first, does AI have any business in the art world? Coming up, we'll hear about an AI event that was canceled after receiving backlash online. And right now in the city, it's raining lightly and 15 degrees. 20 is our high today, and we will see a whole lot of rain today. In fact, 30 to 40 millimeters. There's a special weather statement about that and also about the risk of a thunderstorm we could see today as well. Again, 20 degrees is our high. We're down to 15 degrees tonight. And then tomorrow and Saturday, both kind of potentially rainy days, cloudy for sure. 19 degrees on both of those days. David Giroux joins us now from the CBC Ottawa Newsroom. Good morning.
6: Good morning. A number of law enforcement bodies across Ontario are welcoming the federal government's long-promised bail and sentencing reforms, but some experts worry they won't do much to actually stop crime and could actually hurt already marginalized communities. We'll have more on that story for you at the bottom of the clock. And Premier Doug Ford's government is on pace to sit for the fewest days of any Ontario government over the past five decades in a year when voters are not headed to the polls. As a result, experts warn the decision to shorten the calendar at Queen's Park comes with its strategic benefits and pitfalls for the Tories. Our Queen's Park reporter will have the details in my full newscast at 7:30.
3: Okay, David, thank you very much. Coulson is in as well to let us know how things are out there on the roads. Good morning.
7: Good morning. Well, the eastbound 417 is heavy past the 416 merger and again in the area around Carling. The westbound 174 on the other side is slow near Jeanne d'Arc Boulevard, and it's also slow further out through Cumberland. All the bridges are currently clear at the moment, and the Quebec side is moving well, as is the south. The folks over at National Defense Headquarters, things are starting to slow a little bit down near Moody. But other than that, things are moving well, but it is, as you mentioned, you know, quite dark, pretty rainy out there. Things are slick, visibility is low, so just make sure you've got your lights on and drive carefully. But I'll be back with more in 15.
3: Great advice, Coulson. Thank you very much for that. It is 13 minutes now past 7 o'clock. A Chinatown cafe that highlights the work of local artists is facing backlash this week. Art House was scheduled to host a meetup, a club of sorts, for folks interested in AI. Well, that didn't go over well. And in the end, the cafe owner canceled the event. Geneviève Bertonnet is owner and creative director of Art House and joins us now in studio. Good morning.
8: Good morning.
3: So let's start with the event itself. What was this really?
8: So the event, the purpose of the event was really a meetup, as you mentioned. It was an opportunity for people to get together to either, if they were currently working on any AI-related projects, they could bring in their projects, talk to other people about their projects, but also just come in to speak with other folks who are either interested in AI or who have something to say, inviting people to come ask questions. Everybody was welcome, right? All opinions and all, not, No skills required. Mm-hmm. Really, it was kind of an exploratory event.
9: Yeah, and you were the host venue.

0: But who are the people behind the club or the event itself?
1: So there were a number of people, but primarily the host was Simon Bergeron, who runs a company called Lemon Brand. And I believe they're involved in building AI software and helping companies find AI-supported solutions in their business, as well as AGI Ventures Canada. Okay. Which has similar kind of mission.
0: And I assume they approached you to host it at Art House?
1: That's correct.
0: Okay.
1: Yeah.
0: So you posted about the event, yeah. And then what happened?
1: And then pretty quickly, people started to voice their concern, their disappointment, discontent with the event being hosted in this space, we realized that there was limited information provided and context around the intentions behind the event and our position relative to AI and all of that, and so I think that this created the buzz that you're referring to.
0: Were you surprised by the reaction, or looking, or hindsight's 2020, and you realize now that
1: definitely, absolutely. I think that that was part of the oversight on my part, on our part, was that this kind of strong response could definitely be anticipated and of course understood, right, given all of the concerns.
0: Yeah, and so what were some of the comments that stood out to you, that and did they was there some valid points in there?
1: I think absolutely, because I think that the way that let's say AI is being done now, it could be done a lot better. There are a lot of valid concerns, right, about how AI is being run, or decision making around AI, impacts on society, environment, all of those things, right? And so there were, of course, like a lot of those comments talking about specifying certain concerns, talking about how AI does not have a place. In the art space, these kinds of conversations maybe shouldn't happen. That really, like, AI has no
0: doors should be closed to it altogether.
1: Yeah.
0: So you canceled the event. Was that a hard decision to make?
1: It was for me initially. I mean, there was a lot of deliberating, because at the end of the day, I do still believe that conversations need to be had about this topic, and that was really kind of like my intention behind bringing this in, was that
0: conversations around AI
1: in general, right. Yeah,
0: but also in the art space.
1: Yes, absolutely. Yeah. Just broadly, right? In all spaces, but especially in the art space, because a lot of people are touched there. And so I do believe that the conversations need to be had in order for us to be able to move forward towards, you know, a better way of doing things in a collaborative way.
0: But it doesn't sound like it was only conversations that were going to happen.
1: No.
0: The event was bring your projects.
1: Yeah. But open to conversation. And so this is where we realize that the positioning, right, if we are to approach this kind of thing, then the positioning is very important, and the communication, clarity of intention and all of that is very important, and should have been more considered, right, mm-hmm. before.
0: And what is your sort of thoughts on should the door be closed entirely, or is it, you say there's a conversation to be had, but does that conversation potentially lead to there's a way to include it in some way?
1: I mean, potentially, I do think that like AI does offer a lot of potential, right, for humanity, let's say in general, but we're a long way from being able to reach that potential with minimal downsides.
0: Mm-hmm. Yeah. Do you think you would host an AI event if you marketed it, or posted it on social media in a better way?
1: I think that

0: that is definitely something to be considered. I'm not sure that we're closing the door entirely to AI events in the future, but there are many steps that we need to take before we consider that again.
1: Mm-hmm.
0: Yeah.
1: And the clientele you serve, I mean, these are folks largely who are artists themselves, right? In some aspect of art.
0: Yeah, I think that our audience includes a lot of creatives.
1: And what would you want to say to them today if you know they had these concerns, and this is a conversation though that you think should still be happening because AI is here and you know, it's marching on. So what would you want to tell your clientele this morning?
0: I suppose, well, first of all, we're obviously, very sorry for any hurt, right? We understand, right, the level of threat that a lot of people are feeling. And so, the feeling of safety, within our community is kind of our priority. And so, we just want people to know that. And then, the otherwise that in engaging in dialogue, especially about uncomfortable things, is often necessary, you know, to move forward, and that exploring a topic and you know getting more informed doesn't necessarily mean that you are shifting your opinion on it. But this is a complex, nuanced issue, right? There are many, many layers to explore, right? Okay. And it can be a yes, but, and you know,
1: yep.
0: And that kind of situation. I don't think it's a straight yes or no for anybody.
1: Okay. Well, thank you for coming in and explaining. And I'm sure your clientele and the people, your patrons, are happy to hear from you as well this morning. Thank you for this.
0: I appreciate that. Thank you.
1: Geneviève Bertinet is owner and creative director of Art House on Somerset Street West in Ottawa's Chinatown.

0: Ready, everyone? Now think goose. Forward, march!
1: So that is a clip from the 1970 Disney film, The Aristocats. Just to get you in the mood for our next story, we're talking about the porch goose. Huh? Well, let me tell you, that's when people dress up a plastic or concrete goose in cute little outfits. It's a thing. And to tell us more, we've reached two people who are all in on the porch goose. Carlos Card is the owner of Chaya Home and Garden Decor, and Kate Folk has a porch goose on her stoop in Merrickville. Good morning to you both.
2: Good morning.
3: Glad to be here.
1: Carlos, I'll start with you. You've got a porch goose, right?
3: I do.
1: Okay, and what is it, and why is it?
3: I think the why is pretty straightforward. Lately, over the last couple of years, there's just been a parade of bad news. And the goose make people smile. I've never had anybody walk through the front door of the store and see these things all dressed up and not have a big smile on their face.
1: Yeah.
3: It's just harmless fun.
1: And you're having trouble stocking these porch geese? Like, people are buying these quite regularly.
3: Yeah, it's actually kind of a funny story. I don't do the buying for the store. My wife does that. So I never really know what's coming in. And when these goose arrived earlier in the year, we did the typical sort of unboxing video that you normally do for social media. And you can hear me in the background say, those things are never going to sell. When they pulled them out of the box. We posted that video, and then within a week or so, they were all gone. 50 geese.
1: What do they sell for?
3: They're $74.95, and then the outfits are sold separately, and there must be 50 different outfits for these things.
1: Wow. Give me an example of some of these outfits.
3: Well, the one I have here today, if you can see it, has a rain slicker on.
1: Mm-hmm. Perfect.
3: This is Lisa. Because it's raining today, we also have one dressed up like a cowboy that we call Clint Geesewood.
1: Yes.
3: There's wedding ducks, there's Thanksgiving ducks, there's Christmas ducks. We are waiting for a shipment of about 800 outfits and another 350 geese. And now there's a smaller goose for your desk that comes with its own set of outfits.
1: There's a desk goose.
3: Oh my goodness.
1: Okay. And the outfits, how much do they go for?
3: Those are $24.95.
1: Okay, so people are all in this. Kate, you got your first duck. How did that happen?
2: Well, when Carlos posted that video on Instagram, I'm also a business owner in Merrickville, and when he posted it, I was on the same side as Carlos. I sent him a message and said, what on earth are you thinking selling these strange geese that you can dress up like a hot dog? But then they came into the shop, and I went in to visit Tim and Lisa, and realized how hilariously adorable they were, and grabbed one for myself, brought it home, and it has become a little member of our family. My 7-year-old daughter absolutely loves it.
1: Your 7-year-old daughter who's sitting on your lap, I understand.
2: She sure is. She's sitting here with me. She's the proud mother goose. We call him Goose Goose. And she gets her inspiration for outfits from some of the ones that she sees in Carlos's shop in Chaya. But then she decided to make her own outfits. So she does art lessons in Sweet Little Merrickville in our village every Monday. And so for weeks, every art lesson, she would go in and learn how to sew, learn how to make hats, do some different bunting styles and things, all to make outfits for Goose Goose.
1: And so how often are you swapping out the outfits?
2: We don't necessarily swap. We more add to the outfit.
1: More is more.
2: More is more. Goose Goose started with a beautiful hat that Briar made for Goose Goose with beautiful bows coming down from it. Goose Goose got a beautiful rose necklace. She now has a smock dress. So each week from art lessons, Goose Goose just gets fancier and fancier.
1: Yeah. Carlos, I know there's some really great names too. You mentioned one of them, but Ryan Goosling, Anne of Goose Gables, Alanis Honkasette. And you're making some really great stop motion, videos about porch geese that you're putting on Instagram. Was that ever on your bingo card that you'd be doing that?
3: It absolutely was not. But I decided to do it because the staff here said it would be fun. And then, you know, we got another, after we went through the first 50 geese, we got another 50 in. So I did a couple of these stop motion videos, and same thing. within about a week, those were all gone. We've had to temporarily shut down our website because we're having trouble just keeping up with all the insanity with the phone calls and the messages.
1: Really?
3: We'll resurrect that in July once we're fully stocked again. Right now, we're just keeping a list of pre-orders. As soon as the geese come in, a fairly substantial number of them are already spoken for.
1: And how big are the porch geese themselves? Not the desk goose, but the porch goose.
3: They're about 24 inches high.
1: Okay.
3: And the ones we sell are actually metal, so they're made to go outside. And there's a little hole in the bottom you can uncap and fill them with sand, so it weights them down. Or there's a mechanism that will allow you to attach them to your porch if you want to.
1: And do you know anything, Carlos, about the origins of the porch goose? Where does this come from? Where did it start?
3: Yeah, I do. They're the bane of my existence, so I know a lot about them. They started back in the 70s in the southern U.S. Back in the 70s, they were a really big thing down there, and mostly they were concrete. And then that sort of died off, and I can't tell you why, but for some reason in the last year or so, they've just exploded back onto the scene. There are so many Facebook pages dedicated to these geese, I've lost track. Some here in Canada, some worldwide. We've sent these things as far away as Australia.
1: Kate, what do you love about Goose Goose? That's the name of yours. What do you love about it so much?
2: Goose Goose. I, like Carlos said at the beginning, I agree with him that it just brings joy when life, all of us are navigating through lots of different things, news, family, work stressors, things like that. And how can you not laugh when you drive by somebody's house and there's a goose dressed up as a hot dog? It is just so silly and lighthearted and brings me joy. I also laugh when I'll, come in, I'll wake

0: up in the morning, come out to say good morning, and Goose Goose is sitting on our couch, or Goose Goose is suddenly inside helping make pancakes in the morning because
1: truly a member of the family.
0: Absolutely a member of the family.
1: All right. Kate and Carlos, thank you so much for this. A fun conversation this morning. Thank you.
2: Thanks for having us.
1: Carlos Card is the owner of Chaya Home and Garden Decor, and Kate Folk has a porch goose on her stoop in Merrickville. And Colson is back to let us know how things are out there on the roads.
3: Well, things are heavy on the eastbound 417, couple stretches, one after Moody and the other heading through Maitland. On the other end of the city, the westbound 417 is heavy through the 174 merger until after Ottawa. Things are also slow on the westbound 174 at Jeanne d'Arc Boulevard and also in Cumberland. There's more, but I'll get back to you after the news.
1: Okay, thank you very much for that. And the time now is 7:30.
4: This is CBC News. Good morning. Some light rain falling and 15 degrees. I'm David Giroux, and here's the latest from the CBC Ottawa newsroom. When Ottawa police use force in the course of their duties, black people are once again more likely to be on the receiving end. That's according to a new report with 2025 data going to the Police Service Board. It shows that police used or displayed force against 363 people. About a quarter were black, even though black people only make up 8% of Ottawa's population. Hector Addison of the African-Canadian Association of Ottawa says it's the same year after year. He thinks part of the problem is officer perception.
5: They perceive black people as violent. Okay, so that perception alone sometimes influences their behavior. When you perceive somebody as violent, you are likely going to use force. So that I'm sure may account for the reason.
4: Middle Eastern people were also overrepresented in those statistics, but there was some improvement there, dropping from about 20% of those facing police force to about 10. Overall, use of force incidents in Ottawa rose up about 18% compared to 2024. The federal government's reforms to Canada's bail and sentencing system officially become law earlier this week. In Ontario, the bill is being welcomed by police associations as a long overdue step toward improving public safety. But critics say it may not significantly reduce crime rates. Tyler Cheese reports.
6: I don't think heavier penalties will make a lot of difference.
7: Irvin Waller, a criminology professor at the University of Ottawa, says the new bail reform law won't reduce overall crime rates on its own.
6: I think what we're going to see is an increase in the remand population, the number of people who have not yet received bail in provincial jails.
7: The law makes it harder for repeat violent offenders to be released before trial and increases penalties for serious offenses like auto theft, extortion, and violent assault. It's something police forces and associations have been calling for in recent years. Scott Mills with the OPP Association says calls for stricter bail rules ramped up following the 2022 killing of Officer Greg Pierschella.
8: The person was out on bail and that's alleged to have done it. So that was really a tipping point for us as a police associations.
7: In a statement, Toronto Police said the force supports the legislation and will continue working with all levels of government on public safety. Tyler Cheese, CBC News, Toronto.
4: Premier Doug Ford's government is on pace to sit for one of the shortest non-election years at Queen's Park in decades. And experts say that has both strategic benefits and pitfalls for the PCs. Queen's Park reporter Sean Jeffords has that story.
9: Rather than sitting here and arguing with each other, we're actually going to get out there and talk to the people.
10: Premier Doug Ford responding to criticisms about the 21-week break now underway at Queen's Park. His government is on pace to sit for 53 days this year, well below the average of 84 sitting days a year over the past five decades at Queen's Park. But conservative strategist Mitch Heimpel says voters won't use sitting days as the bar to measure success.
11: Most voters probably evaluate the sitting of the legislature on the basis of what gets accomplished and not how long the butts were in the seats.
10: Former Liberal Cabinet Minister John Molloy says when the House sits, it puts the spotlight on the opposition parties and their criticisms of Ford. But the short session could contribute to a larger negative narrative about the government, he says.
12: It just becomes part of a pattern. The gravy plane, the FOI requests, the problems around OSAP.
10: Premier Ford has defended the break. He says he'll spend the next number of months on the road talking trade and jobs. Sean Jeffords, CBC News, Toronto.
4: Some Indigenous leaders in eastern Ontario and

0: Western Quebec say the federal government's new First Nations Clean Water Act puts a lot of onus on First Nations. That new bill also calls for federal funding for water infrastructure and makes legally enforceable protections for safe drinking water. Jean-Guy Whiteduck is the chief of Kitigan-Zibi Anishinaabeg. The Western Quebec community has been under a water advisory since 1999.
1: But in the end, I think the First Nations have to run their own affairs when it comes to monitoring, ensuring they have clean water in their community. And the challenge is having the proper infrastructure to do it. And hopefully this will allow for the dollars that are required to get this done everywhere.
0: The federal government tabled that bill on Tuesday. The chiefs of Ontario say the new bill is a step forward, but needs to work to eliminate active water advisories and prevent future ones. Auto shops and municipalities right across Ontario are still dealing with ever-growing piles of used tires due to changes in how tire recycling is handled. Used tire collection and recycling in the province is handled by private companies called producer responsibility organizations. However, changes to the Ontario tire regulations lowered the percentage of tires that need to be recycled, which has led to tires being left to pile up, as the producer responsibility organizations aren't required to collect them. Adam Moffat is the executive director of the Ontario Tire Dealers Association. He says there hasn't been much movement, although the Ministry of the Environment and Parks has proposed some updates to the regulations.
2: That proposal went to the market in the month of April, looking for feedback. At the end of April, they did close the feedback period. The MECP informed us that they received quite a bit of feedback and they had to evaluate the proposal and steps going forward.
0: Moffat says the association is talking to members, MPPs, and producer responsibility organizations about what can be done to address the issues around tire recycling. And that's your CBC News. Now here's Colson with a look at what's happening in traffic.
3: Well, things are moving well on most of the bridges, but it's very heavy on the southbound Champlain heading towards Ontario. Things are mostly clear in Quebec. There's a bit of a slowdown entering Gatineau after the bend on the westbound 50. Down in the south, it's a bit busy on Riverside in both directions, heading into Billings and also on Hunt Club Road, crossing the Rideau River in both directions. But other than that, things are moving pretty well in the city, but it might also be pretty clear in the next few days because today is the last day of school for both the French public and Catholic boards, we found out. So school's out for the summer.
4: Yeah, they must be pumped. Okay, Colson, thank you very much for that. Some light rain falling right now and 15 degrees. Our high today is 20. Some showers through the day. In fact, there's a special weather statement for 30 to 40 millimeters of rain falling. Kind of ending early afternoon by the looks of it, but maybe a thunderstorm in there as well. Again, 20 is our high. We're down to 15 degrees tonight and kind of overcast for Friday and Saturday as well. Maybe some more showers, and our temperature will be at around 19 degrees on those days. Well, this week, Canada's Minister of Indigenous Services announced a bill she says will help deliver clean drinking water to First Nations communities. Minister Mandy Golmasty says Bill C-37 will create a legislative framework to protect drinking water in First Nations communities. And if passed, comes with $4.6 billion in funding to make that happen. Locally, First Nations leaders say that funding is desperately needed. Jean-Guy Whiteduck is chief of Kitigan-Zibi Anishinaabeg. He joins me now with more. Good morning.
5: Good morning.
4: Overall, are you pleased to see this announcement?
5: Well, it's a start, I guess. It's not perfect. Obviously, the bill is not has a number of flaws in it, but definitely pushes the responsibility towards the First Nations much more than it is presently. Mm-hmm. But the extra funding will help the communities definitely to improve the situation. Our situation has been a uranium metal in their water, and which we've been working on for 10 years to improve. And the extra dollars will definitely help to improve the infrastructure and make sure everyone has potable water.
4: Yeah. I want to talk a little bit more about the flaws you see in the bill in a moment, but if you could just sort of expand on what percentage of your community, for instance, doesn't have access to that kind of water right now.
5: Well, we have municipal-type services for about maybe 60%. The other 40, because our community dispersed over a 50-kilometer area, it makes it difficult to reach everyone. So a lot of people are operating with wells and septic systems, and those that are too far away will make it very difficult. So we'll probably have to consider an osmosis system for treating them. But we're slowly extending our project this year. We have two major projects going on in the community, which

0: last for the summer, and it'll accommodate another 50 homes.
1: Hmm.
0: Again, it's the dollars will help, but I'm of the opinion that the responsibility always rests with the community itself to ensure clean water. Well, every community should have clean water, regardless of native or non-native.
1: Mm-hmm. What do you hear from community members? Because, you know, it's been since 1999 that Kittagong Zeebe Anishinaabeg has had this do not consume advisory on tap water. So, it must be frustrating. You must hear from community members often on this.
0: Well, a lot of people are concerned because, you know, Health Canada put out a notice to them. They don't drink the water. And they are quite concerned. They want to see this thing resolved as quickly as possible. But the complexity of our community and the long distance makes it difficult. But dollars definitely will help, I'm of the opinion. But I still think that every community, the leadership have a responsibility to ensure the water is clear and clean, but it's having the dollars to put the infrastructure in place is always a challenge.
1: And have you identified which infrastructure and how long it would take if you had the money, and the money will help, you said, but what is it that you need to do specifically?
0: Well, I hope that in the next couple of years we have this resolved. Most of the areas should be resolved in 2 or 3 years if we have the necessary funding.
1: How much money do you need to finish the projects?
0: Oh, it could vary. It depends. You know, if we're going to osmosis system, it probably another $5 million or so. It all depends. Some of the areas, it costs a lot of money when you tear up the roads and have to put the infrastructure in. Mm-hmm. You know, it doesn't take long. You're in the 5, 6, 10 million, you know.
1: Yeah. You mentioned that you see some flaws in the legislation. Talk to me about some of that.
0: Well, basically, the responsibility is being, there's an attempt here to really turn over the responsibility to the First Nations, which in one way is okay, but you got to make sure the resources are there and to ensure the First Nations have the capacity. Not all First Nations have the capacity to ensure, to get a system installed and to monitor the water, to make sure it's daily inspected, it meets the code, the health requirements.
1: Some critics have also described the bill as something that lacks accountability. Is that something that you're concerned about as well?
0: Well, it does that in a way. It dumps it on the community. But in the end, it's the community really needs to make sure they have a responsibility also. So the accountability in the end is both. The federal government has an accountability for the reserves. But at the same time, the communities themselves have a responsibility to ensure that they have the infrastructure and ensure that people have clean drinking water. Mm-hmm.
1: And if they're not equipped yet to do that and have, you know, their ability to monitor it and have the all of that in place, then what next? How do we ensure that they can?
0: Well, definitely the government has a role to play there. It has to step in and make sure that they get people trained and qualified to deliver that. They always have a role to maintain, make sure it's happening. The monitoring aspect is very important, in my view.
1: Hmm. You know, this isn't the first time a bill like this has been introduced. We had Bill C-61 under the Trudeau Liberals, and it enshrined the right to clean drinking water. This current legislation aims to, quote, advance the progressive realization of that right. What do you think of that wording, and what does it mean to you?
0: Well, obvious to me that the government is trying to dump its responsibility. You know, they make a commitment, and they backtrack on the original commitment, but that's the process, how it works, I guess. Not much we can do about it.
1: I want to play a bit of what Assembly of First Nations Chief Cindy Woodhouse Nipinak had to say. Have a listen.
2: It's silent on water usage. Like, what about data centers or major projects or AI centers or emergency management? I think, however, some of the good thing is there's insurance protection in the bill. There's First Nations Clean Water Commission, Clean Water Commission that will be coming into effect. Of course, there's the money piece of it, which is always welcome.
1: Do you worry about that the bill doesn't properly protect water usage and all of the other things and protecting water outside of communities too?
0: Well, the water, I think government has a responsibility, or it's all municipal governments, provincial government, federal government, to ensure all communities have clean water. And it's a challenge because the way our communities are stretched out across the country, more isolated communities can be quite complex, and it takes a lot more planning, in my view. And so it's not going to solve all our problems, I don't think. Not in the short term, anyway.
1: Mm. Do you have hope that it will get through, knowing the last one died on the floor? Are you hopeful?
0: Well, we can always be hopeful. I guess the way the political system works, we never know. The whole thing could fall through the cracks. So.
1: Yeah. Well, we'll keep our fingers crossed. Thank you for joining us, McGuetch.
0: Thank you, McGuetch.
1: Jean-Guy White Duck is Chief of Kittagong Zeebe Anishinaabeg.

It's raining lightly in the city of Ottawa right now. We're at 15 degrees. The special weather statement from Environment Canada suggests we'll see a whole lot of rain, at least this morning into the early afternoon. I believe it's 30 to 40 millimeters of rain. With the Humidex today, 25 degrees is what it'll feel like. 15 degrees is our low tonight. Well, Honduran-Canadian singer and songwriter Daniela Andrada is performing at 27 Club in the Market tomorrow night from her new album, Oda. This is Cajote.

0: Montreal's Daniela Andrade with Quete. She's performing at the 27 Club on Friday night. And it is 7:48 and you're listening to Ottawa Morning here on CBC Radio 1. Last night's Professional Women's Hockey League entry draft brought six new players to the Ottawa Charge.
1: To be picked by Ottawa is amazing. I mean, they're such a great organization. I'm so surprised, but I'm so grateful at the same time. I mean, I took a year off, and this is everything I could have wanted.
2: Feels very exciting. Definitely different than Florida, I will say. I have not been to Ottawa. Definitely going to be a lot colder than Florida, which will be an adjustment, but I played at Yale, so it wasn't too bad. But freshman year, I did have to spend a lot of money on winter clothes, so at least we have some now.
0: So that's forward Jordan Ray of Florida. And before that, you heard from defense player Tori Moriano. The Charge also picked up Vivian Jungles on defense and three more forwards, Nina Brick, Taylor Otremba, and Teresa Peshtakova. The PWHL has filled out all 12 teams with 72 new players. So to talk about the draft, I'm joined by two Charge superfans. And kind of a Victoire fan as well. Jamie Janes is a Charge season ticket holder and director for East Ottawa Girls Hockey. And France Bergeron is a season ticket holder for both the Charge and the Montreal Victoire. Good morning to you both.
3: Good morning.
4: Good morning.
0: Okay, Jamie, I'm going to start with you. How are you feeling about last night's picks?
4: Well, if you haven't crashed out in the past couple of weeks over the expansion draft, and then, of course, again last night over the draft, I mean, are you even a Ottawa Charge fan? So it has been a roller coaster just watching us lose some of our core players. But last night,

0: I felt a glimmer of hope. We have a bunch of young guns coming in. They're accredited. They have a lot of stats behind them. They have, you know, success behind their names already at such a young age. So the future is bright.
1: Okay. France, how invested have you been in this whole expansion at Mode that we've been in the last number of weeks?
2: Very invested as well. Very nervous about everything that is happening because, as you said, I'm following two teams. So it's twice the nerve-wracking. But I'm very hopeful. And like last year, we all complained about the expansion and it turned out to be good. Good for us. Good for me specifically, because we had the Victoire and the Charge playing in finals. But I'm very, very hopeful with what we see now, even though, I'm a bit tired with all this work that we're doing mentally to try to fit whoever is going to go where.
1: And Jamie, was there anyone on your list that you wanted to see drafted last night, for instance?
0: I mean, obviously, in an ideal world, we had a little bit earlier of a draft pick and we could have gone with, you know, one of the Olympians from the American team. Those girls were the first in contention. The big names like Carolyn Harvey, Abby Murphy, Layla Edwards are kind of becoming household names. It would have been great, but Ottawa, in Ottawa fashion, we did what Ottawa does. We went with a defender. So we went with Vivian Jungles as our first round draft pick. She's from Wisconsin Badgers. They are they have national titles under their belt. She does as well. So I think, you know, if we're going the same route we did last year with our first round pick, Rory Gilday, it all worked out in the end. So I think I'm like France here. I'm going to trust the process on this one.
1: I want to play a bit more of Jordan Rae, because actually she's the first Florida player to make it to the league. Here's a bit more of what she said last night.
3: Definitely an untraditional path. I played boys until I was 14 and then they got too big so I couldn't play with them anymore. So my dad didn't want me to leave and go to like a prep school. So he actually built the Florida Alliance, which is the only girls team in Florida, just so I could stay home, which has been so phenomenal. It was a tight group of girls growing up and just coming back and seeing how much it's grown and helping out in the summer camps with them. And just awesome. Definitely a lot of growth on the girls' side. And just being, I was also the first D1 college commit that's like grown up and stayed in Florida to play. So I mean, it was just incredible, like all the support that I had from all the parents and all the people in the program was just really something special.
1: Franz, it sounds like a bit of a pitch to the Ottawa fans, like, here's who I am, like, please accept me. What do you think of who she is?
2: I think it's going to be exciting to see her play. But of course, when yesterday they announced her Florida, I thought, oh my, does she know about Ottawa and how cold it is here and how she can play hockey on the canal outside. But I think it's exciting. It's exciting to see actually the six of them. Yeah, those players are going to be really good for Ottawa. And all I could think about yesterday, even though we were the 12th to select our first player for the 11th, I was thinking last year, I don't know if you remember, but Kadyrova was the last one to be picked, and we couldn't, I had a hard time pronouncing her name. It was like Kadyrova, and then, I mean, after this season, Kadyrova, you just say, you know, Fuzi, and everybody's going, oh, yeah.
1: Right, and so was one of the Charge players protected in one of the rounds, too,
2: yeah,
1: right?
2: Yeah, the second.
1: She's that good.
2: She is that good. So I think we have a management team that has a lot of flair. So I trust the system, like Jamie said. I really trust that they have picked the right people.
1: A lot of rookies, though, Jamie. Do you worry about the number of rookies?
0: Well, you know, being a rookie in the PWHL, they bring a different energy and a different excitement. So I'm confident that the Ottawa Charge staff, they know what they're doing, who they're picking. I gotta believe that they're going behind the scenes, that they're doing a deep dive. We're not just picking for stats. We're picking for personality. We're picking for, you know, synergy and chemistry within the team. Who's gonna meld in the locker room? Who's gonna gel? So I gotta believe it goes a little deeper than what we see on the surface. And if they're looking for a repeat of last year, well, again, I'm trusting the process.
1: Mm-hmm. I want to talk a little bit about some of the players we lost, because I know Breanne Jenner, and to see those players, Emily Clark, go, and Gilday, it's a little bit tough, I think, for people. And we had the general manager, Mike Hirschfeld, on the show earlier in the week to talk a little bit about those decisions. And here's what he said about not protecting Breanne Jenner. Have a listen.
4: Yeah, those are obviously very difficult decisions. Ones that we weigh heavily, and you know, we're really

0: with the three players that we protected. But again, it's also difficult to say goodbye to some of the pillars of our organization who've been with us from the very start. So it has been an emotional roller coaster. But we're excited for the draft tomorrow night. We're excited to start building again for next season.
1: What did you make of the choice not to protect Breanne Jenner specifically? France, I'll start with you on that.
2: That was a rough one when they came out with that, and losing Jenner was a big part. But again, it's bringing new blood in the team. And sometimes you have to make those rough decisions. It's only three players to protect. That's not a lot. And we had a good crop last year. So yeah, bringing new blood, I think, will be good.
1: You're looking forward. You're not looking back anymore.
2: Exactly. No, I'm looking forward to both teams, actually, because as I said, I'm a big fan of the Victoire as well. And I just want to say something about the Victoire. They picked only five Canadians and one Finnish player, not one American on their team. So that's very interesting as a choice for the Victoire this year. But yeah, I'm really excited. I'm sure Jenner will do very, very well in Hamilton. I was even thinking season tickets in Hamilton, maybe?
1: You're retired. You can do it. Jamie, what do you think about who might be the team captain then for the Charge? Is it for sure going to be Rebecca Leslie?
3: Well, I mean, that's my initial thought. But you also have Jocelyn Larocque, who is essentially a household name with her performance at Team Canada level. So I think it's going to be a toss-up between the two. Leslie has a bright career ahead of her. She showed up huge for us in the playoffs. She's absolutely a clutch player. You know, she puts points up on the board when you need it the most. She's the type of player that, you know, you can build a franchise around, even at the young stages of her career. So losing Jenner was extremely challenging, but I have to be optimistic, right? Jenner, also the kind of player that you can build a franchise around. So, you know, I'm happy to see the expansion. Growth hurts.
1: It does. Season ticket holders, I'm wondering if that all sorted out for this coming season, and do you know exactly where the Charge are going to play? Are all of these details sorted yet, or where are we at on that front? Do you know?
3: So as a season ticket holder, we've not been approached to renew. Last year, we had done so at this time. I think right now there is a lot of logistical questions about where the Charge are going to play. Obviously, Lansdowne 2.0, that's a downsize. For a team that is growing at this rate and with the fan base that's, you know, expanding, I don't think that necessarily fits the Charge. It may have, you know, in our inaugural season, but we've been on an upward trajectory. And so I think that all parties are reconsidering, and I think there's a lot going on behind the scenes, and that's why there's the delay. And honestly, I'm just going to go with the flow on this one. I thought the CTC might be too big, but after the playoffs, I don't know. We can get a lot of fans in that building, and it feels pretty electric still.
1: And France, would you go to those games all the time if they were at the CTC?
2: I would, for sure. I mean, I find, yes, it is a bit too big. For a Tuesday night game, it might be just it may feel empty. It may not be empty, but it may feel empty. It's nerve-wracking not to see the season tickets being announced yet. And I noticed that yesterday all the teams had their season tickets on the left side of the screen. And I was, you know, waiting for Ottawa and nothing. Because I already bought my season tickets in Montreal. I paid in March. So, you know, it's a long wait.
1: Yeah. Something to look into. Okay. Yeah. Thank you very much for joining us. I appreciate your time.
2: Thank you.
3: Thank you so much.
1: Ottawa Charge season ticket holders, Jamie James and France Bergeron. Thoughts on last night's draft? You can let us know. Ottawa Morning at cbc.ca. Colson is back to let us know how the roads are looking.
4: Yeah. Well, on the west end, the eastbound 417 is heavy in patches, just crawling as you go through Carling there. And westbound after Maitland, on the other end of the city, the 417 and 174 westbound are both very heavy heading into the split with each other. And the 417 continues to be busy until you get downtown. I'll be back with more in about 15 minutes.
1: Okay, and David Giroux is back as well.
5: The city of Ottawa is declaring part of downtown Ottawa the official arts, culture, and entertainment district of the city. It includes some of Ottawa's biggest neighborhoods, like the Byward Market, Elgin Street, and Bank Street. More news in half an hour.
6: I'm Amanda Pfeffer. Coming up on the next Ontario Today, a parliamentary committee says Canada isn't ready to expand medical assistance in dying for people with mental illness.
7: In our recommendations, we recommended an indefinite pause on allowing MAID for mental illness.
6: What do you think? Ontario Today, after the noon news.

0: said he would fix that province's health care system. After 5 years in office, we'll talk to Premier Tim Houston about health care, housing, and whether he thinks Canada is working. That's coming up on The Current.
1: This is World Report. Good morning. I'm Marcia Young. The United States is once again threatening a military shakeup in Europe. At a meeting in Brussels, Pentagon Chief Pete Hegseth criticized NATO members for not joining the war in Iran. Many allies did not allow the U.S. to use their military bases in Europe. As Julia Chapman explains, Hegseth says it's time for NATO to step up.
2: NATO will be a two-way street.
3: U.S. Secretary of Defense Pete Hegseth making it clear America won't fund Europe's defense. He says he's ordering a review of the U.S. presence on the continent.
2: Europe was not supposed to be a dependency of the United States.
3: Hegseth argues some allies still aren't stepping up their spending enough. So he says future American contributions to NATO will depend on those of other countries. That warning follows criticism from Hegseth that partners failed to help the U.S. when it asked for support in the war in Iran. He was speaking at a gathering of NATO defense ministers in Brussels. In the context of European self-defense, they'll also be discussing the war in Ukraine.
4: We remain unwavering in our support for Ukraine.
3: Canada's Minister of National Defence, David McGuinty, speaking earlier. He's expected to announce a new tranche of weapons for Ukraine, along with Sweden and Norway. Overnight, Ukraine launched its biggest ever wave of drone strikes at Moscow. The city's mayor says 180 were intercepted. Some, however, penetrated air defences. This was the moment of impact as a residential building in Moscow was struck. Several social media videos also show the city's oil refinery on fire. It's the second time in a week the facility has been hit, according to President Zelensky. But the Kremlin says Europe is wrong to assume momentum is turning in Ukraine's favor. Julia Chapman, CBC News, London.
1: In Versailles, France.
5: This was not easy, I can tell you.
1: U.S. President Donald Trump signs a memorandum of understanding after the G7 summit. The interim agreement would end hostilities with Iran and reopen the Strait of Hormuz. It would also include a ceasefire between Israel and the Iran-backed Hezbollah in Lebanon. Hezbollah calls the deal a great victory. Despite the pact, Lebanese media say Israeli strikes are continuing today in southern parts of the country. Israel says it has a right to defend itself. It is not planning to withdraw troops from Lebanon. Donald Trump's deal with Iran is facing criticism in Washington, including from within the president's own party. In an online post, Senator Bill Cassidy of Louisiana called the agreement the worst foreign policy blunder in decades. Democrats are also slamming the deal. Chuck Schumer is the Senate Minority Leader.
6: We are worse off than we were when the war started. The Strait of Hormuz, under greater Iranian control now than then. No guarantees in any way on nuclear. And of course, the price of gasoline is going to stay high for a long time.
1: Schumer has called on Trump to brief Congress on the details of the deal. Trump has said he would consider that. The Alberta government is giving residents a one-time cash payment to help with affordability, but people in the province are skeptical about this promise of $100 for everyone. Julia Wong has the details from Edmonton.
7: Many Albertans are asking the same question. How did life get this expensive?
8: Affordability on the mind of Alberta Premier Danielle Smith as her government announces a rebate program that will put $100 into the wallets of nearly 3.4 million Albertans 18 and older. The province has seen a windfall from soaring oil prices, and Smith explains the new rebate replaces a fuel tax relief
7: and
8: program.
7: And so they would have paid on average $65 in taxes over the past quarter. So this is going to be a $100 rebate, and so it's $35 more than they would have got with the fuel tax program.
8: Edmontonians we talked to had mixed reviews about the payout.
9: And like, I don't even think it would cover a week of groceries.
10: $100 could be the difference between getting, you know, necessities in life.
11: The expenses have gone up, that $100 doesn't compensate.
8: University of Calgary economist Trevor Toombs says the rebate makes sense.
12: The size of the rebate is pretty well calibrated to the size of the financial hit that the average Albertan has experienced.

0: over the past 4 months.
1: But a payout of this size could blow back on Smith, according to Brendan Boyd, a political science professor at McEwen University.
2: If it's quite small, then I think you open yourself up to the criticism of, well, this isn't going to make any difference.
1: Whether it does or not will be up to Albertans to decide. They can start applying for the rebate July 1st. Julia Wong, CBC News, Edmonton.
3: There is a funeral today in Mississauga for an Ontario provincial police officer. Constable Tarun Bali was killed on the job last week. He was hit by a car in the town of Hearst in the province's north. Family, friends, colleagues, and dignitaries are attending the service for the 29-year-old. The driver has been charged with first-degree murder. Bali was one of two officers killed in Ontario this month. Constable Mark Pinazzotto was shot during a raid in Toronto. That case was linked to a series of shootings across the city, including one at the U.S. consulate in March. Two unions representing healthcare workers in Newfoundland and Labrador are demanding an investigation. Staff received email falsely promising a paid holiday. The message was supposed to be a cybersecurity test. As Abby Cole reports, it instead created a lot of anger.
4: It is very insensitive and very disrespectful to our members.
5: Healthcare workers in Newfoundland and Labrador say they have been overworked since the implementation of CoreCare, a new digital health information system. That's why an email offering a paid holiday in recognition of all their hard work came as a welcome surprise until they clicked the button to register and realized it was a phishing test. Registered Nurses Union President Yvette Coffey says nurses are extremely upset.
4: They feel disrespected. They feel they're angry. I don't blame them.
5: Phishing tests are simulated cyber attacks used to teach employees to be careful when opening emails. But president of the Newfoundland and Labrador Association of Public and Private Employees, Jerry Earle, says whoever put out this email should be disciplined or removed.
6: Whoever's responsible for sending this has to be dealt with, and then a full investigation to make sure this never happens again.
5: NL Health CEO Ron Johnson called a press conference Wednesday afternoon to address the situation.
7: I just want to sincerely apologize to our employees over this. This really missed a mark. What was intended to be a cybersecurity test, obviously the scenario that was painted was in poor taste and wasn't reflective of the values of Newfoundland and Labrador Health Services.
5: Johnson says the health authority started investigating immediately and says an update should be available within a couple weeks. Abby Cole, CBC News, St. John's.
3: It is a big day for former U.S. President Barack Obama. More than 9 years after leaving the White House, he is celebrating the opening of a center with his name. The CBC's Magda Gabriel-Salasa has the details.
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9: It's a legacy-making milestone for Barack and Michelle Obama. The Obama Presidential Center opens today with a star-studded celebration. The $850 million project in the Obamas' hometown of Chicago includes a museum, library, sports space, and more across 8 hectares.
10: For us to be able to give that to this community is really important to us.
9: Christina Aguilera, Bruce Springsteen, and John Legend are just some of the big acts set to take the stage. But one notable figure won't be at the event, President Donald Trump. Trump, who has criticized the Obama project, has faced some hits to his own ambitions lately. After a federal judge ordered it, he removed his name from the Kennedy Center. And Trump announced he himself would headline his Great American State Fair next week after a wave of artists like the Commodores and country star Martina McBride backed out of performing.
11: This isn't just about, you know, who gets the more A-list stars at their event.
9: Hoda Harrington is an American history and politics lecturer at University College Cork in Ireland. She says when it comes to comparing Trump and the legacy of the Obamas,
11: they have high cultural legitimacy. I don't think that is something that we can say about the Trumps.
9: The opening ceremony starts at 12 p.m. Eastern. Magda Gebrselassie, CBC News, Toronto.
3: That is the latest national and international news from World Report. I'm Marcia Young.

0: Good morning. I'm Rebecca Zanbergen. You're listening to Ottawa Morning. It is Thursday, June 18th. Well, some of Canada's best track and field athletes are competing in Ottawa this week. It is the national championships. We'll take a look at the top contenders and what they've got their eyes set on. Plus,
1: this 79-year terror campaign of lies has to end.
2: What are you going to do?
3: Full disclosure to the whole world.
4: That truth will upend all established order across the entire world.
0: Director Steven Spielberg is back with a new sci-fi thriller. We're talking Disclosure Day later this hour. It's a very rainy day, I'm afraid. We've got rain started already in 15 degrees and rain through much of the day, 30 to 40 millimeters, according to a special weather statement. 20 degrees is our high. Could see some thunderstorms in there as well. 15 degrees is what we're headed down to tonight. And then tomorrow, Saturday, also kind of overcast, maybe some showers in there, and 19 degrees as our high for both of those days. David Giroux joins us now with a look at news headlines. Good morning.
5: Good morning. New data from the Ottawa Police Service shows the number of times officers used force during their duties and breaks down who was on the receiving end. Arthur White Crummy will have the details and reaction for us at the bottom of the clock. And Indigenous leaders in Eastern Ontario and Western Quebec are expressing cautious optimism over a federal bill that promises legally enforceable protections for clean drinking water. Liam Baker will have more on that story in my full newscast at 8:30.
0: Okay, thanks very much for that. And Colson is back to talk traffic.
6: Well, things are looking pretty nasty out there. If you're coming in from Kanata, the 417 eastbound is solid. It's like completely jam-packed out there, all the way from about the 416 to almost Preston, and then the westbound as well as you pass Maitland. Nothing is moving, especially going eastbound there. On the east end, the 417 and 174 westbound are still very heavy as they come into the split there, and it continues on the 417 until you get downtown. The Champlain Bridge heading south into Ontario is very heavy. The other bridges are looking okay, though. Over in Quebec, things are looking pretty clear, just a bit slow as you come on the southbound 5 and the westbound 50 entering Gatineau. And in south, things aren't too bad, just a bit slow on Riverside Drive and Bank heading into Billings Bridge. And on Hunt Club Road going westbound as you cross the Rideau River, it's still raining very hard out there. As you said, it's very slick on those roads, especially that jam-packed 417. So just make sure you've got more than your running lights on. Be patient and be careful. I'll be back with more in 15.
0: Colson, thank you very much. And it is 12 minutes past 8 o'clock. Well, Gatineau's Audrey Leduc has been having a stellar year. The sprinter has been tearing up the track this season. She's far and away the favorite to win a number of events this week at the Canadian Track and Field Championships in Ottawa. The events got underway yesterday at the Terry Fox Athletic Facility. We'll be contending with a bit of rain, I'm afraid, today by the looks of it. CBC's senior sports reporter Devin Haru is in town to cover the championships and joins us now on the line. Good morning.
7: Good morning. Yeah, rain, go away, yeah. Rebecca. But I don't think anything is going to slow down Audrey Leduc.
0: Yeah, I want to talk about her in a moment. But first of all, just remind us this championship, why it's so important and what it leads towards this season.
7: Yeah, that's a really great place to start. So the big international competition this summer for Canadian track and field athletes are the Commonwealth Games. Those will take place in Glasgow, Scotland, July 23rd to August 2nd. You can watch it all on CBC Sports. But this is a big one, right? So you have world championships sort of wedged in every second year, and then the big one, the Olympics. But this summer, Rebecca, it is the Commonwealth Games. And what I heard at the track yesterday at the Terry Fox facility is that Canada will be sending its largest delegation ever. It will be sending its A team. So it's going to be really riveting to see these athletes put on a show this summer.
0: Okay, let's talk about Audrey Leduc here for a moment. How is she doing this season?
7: She's incredible. And I'll tell you, Rebecca, it has been such a joy to watch her evolve in her running. She, of course, is the 100 and 200 meter Canadian record holder. And she has captured international headlines. Her starts aren't her strongest feature, but about midway through a 100 meter sprint, she literally bolts out of nowhere and surges to the line. You know what she's been telling me the last couple of seasons when we've been at the Olympics and at Worlds is that she wants to be in finals. She wants to be part of the conversation with the greatest sprinters in this sport. And she is making a case for that. It's interesting. At nationals, you don't have that depth of field in the international competition. So I'm going to be fascinated to see how Audrey uses this competition. She's being pushed by a fellow Canadian, Shadé McCreath. So those two have been going back and forth. The 100-meter final goes Friday night. Let's hope the rain stays away. And then the 200-meter final goes Sunday afternoon. And I expect Audrey to surge. She wants to use this event to really catapult her to the Commonwealth Games.
0: Mm-hmm. And she's part of a powerhouse relay team too, isn't she?
7: Good point. This women's 4x100 team, you know, they sort of were in the shadows of that men's 4x100 meter relay team for years. Of course, Andre and the boys, they go and win those Olympic medals and world medals. But this women's 4x100 meter team, they have bonded together. They're pushing each other. They're no longer satisfied, Rebecca, with just showing up and making it into a final. They're pushing for the podium, and I expect them to be in the conversation, to be on the podium 2 years from now in LA.
0: Okay. What about Andre DeGrasse and the boys, as you say? Are they also poised to be on the podium?
7: It is incredible, isn't it, Rebecca? It feels like they're sort of timeless and ageless, and they just keep getting the job done. Andre DeGrasse at 31 years old, I actually saw him last week in Toronto ahead of the opening Canadian World Cup match. He seems as relaxed and energized as I've seen him in years, and he's running, Rebecca, as fast as he has ran in his life, actually posting times that he posted in Tokyo 5 years ago when he was on the podium in every single event. I'm going to be sitting down with them over the next couple of days, interviewing them all individually, that quartet, just to sort of pick their brains and see, can they really do this another Olympic cycle? And all signs are pointing to the fact that they can. One note, Jerome Blake, who runs second in that relay leg, he injured himself at the World Relay Championships. So I'll have an update on that. But all signs are pointing to these guys firing on all cylinders. And I just shake my head and go, of course they are, because they just seem to get the job done in the big moments. You can't discount experience, Rebecca.
0: Yeah, and he's certainly been around for a while, that whole team, just incredible. Who else are you excited to see this week?
7: You know, one of the things I do want to point out is that all our para track and field athletes are competing at the same time. And the beautiful thing about that, this integration, is that that's going to be the same situation at the Commonwealth Games. So unlike the Worlds, unlike the Olympics, where you have able-bodied competition and then para single competition, they're going to be integrated. And I love that because you get to see all of the athletes having conversations, talking about their techniques, mixed in all at the same competition. So keep an eye out for that. The para team has already been announced for the Commonwealth Games. So you're going to see 12 para athletes competing. They're all here in Ottawa, including Noah Vucic. He's an energetic long jumper from Calgary. Sherianna Haas, she's going to be competing in the women's 100 meter T47 event. And then on the able body side, Rebecca, we are a hammer-throwing nation. Mm. World champion, Olympic champion, Cameron Rogers and Ethan Katzberg, they are class of the field. They're going to be right here in Ottawa. Pay attention to the weather. You don't want to be spinning in that ring with that heavy hammer with the wet circle. So we'll pay attention to that, of course. You don't want to spin out.
0: I guess
7: out.
0: Not, no.
7: But no. But, here's the overarching theme for me. You look at the list of Canadian athletes here. There was a time where we didn't have Olympic champions, world champions. We were just happy to go to an international meet and maybe make it to a final. That's not the case anymore. The bar has changed. I would say this is one of the peak times for track and field. And they're all right here in Ottawa in the rain. And nothing is going to slow them down.
0: Yeah, I love it. Devin, thank you so much for this. Have fun this week.
7: Thank you, Rebecca.
0: Devin Haru is a senior reporter with CBC Sports. The 2026 Canadian Track and Field Championships are underway at the Terry Fox Athletic Facility. Events and races continue throughout the weekend.

So, yes, Devin is right. There is rain falling, and it's likely to fall throughout the day, I'm afraid. Environment Canada says 30 to 40 millimeters of rain, maybe even a thunderstorm in the mix.

0: too. 20 degrees is our high. The low tonight, 15 degrees, and kind of overcast again tomorrow and Saturday. Both days looking to be at about 19 degrees.
1: Good morning, Kansas City. Let's take a look at today. Today is...
2: Do you understand what she's saying?
1: I hear. It's gibberish. I can't understand it.
2: And I can.
1: What's happening to me?
2: People have starved for the truth. I'm a part of it now. I'm just sorry they made you a part of it too.
0: That's a clip from Disclosure Day. Steven Spielberg's sci-fi thriller involves a group of rogue scientists who decide to smuggle out heavily classified information on visitations of course, aliens to our planet. Those who have kept that information secret are determined to stop them. The film stars Emily Blunt, Josh O'Connor, and Colin Firth. It opened in Ottawa last week. Ottawa Morning's film critic Tom McSorley has seen it and joins me now. I really want this to be good, so...
3: Oh, geez, the pressure's on.
0: All right, so Steven Spielberg, no stranger to the sci-fi game.
3: Absolutely, yeah. He's this soon-to-be octogenarian. He'll be 80 in December, just FYI. Filmmaker's prolific catalog. He's made 37 feature films since 1971 or something. So at least six of them are like, you know, pure sci-fi. There's Close Encounters of the Third Kind, of course, from 1977. E.T., The Extraterrestrial, 1982. AI, Artificial Intelligence, in 2001. War of the Worlds in 2005. Ready Player One in 20, that's like one a decade basically. Uh-huh. Ready Player One in 2018, and now of course Disclosure Day, and which I think he kind of arguably wraps all of these previous films' concerns into a kind of a late career exploration of technology, humanity, and extraterrestrial life. It's flawed, Rebecca, but it's a really ambitious film that I think asks some really interesting and profound questions about the universe and our place in it, as all great sci-fi does.
0: It sounds like you're willing to overlook the flaws, Tom, but
3: indeed,
0: we'll get there in a minute. But what happens in the film?
3: Well, it's a complex kind of multi-layered narrative, kind of Inception-like in a certain sense as well, like, you know, that film. Here are the basic threads of what's going on. So it's set on the eve of another world war, World War III, I suppose, in the near future. So a group of rogue scientists and a cybersecurity specialist named Daniel, played by Josh O'Connor, they've decided to defy a kind of sinister government high-tech contractor named Wardex to seek to publicly disclose secret files and images that have been held since 1947 about human interaction with alien visitors and UFOs, etc. So the ruthless head of Wardex, playing Noah Scanlon, played by Colin Firth, he decides to take action to kind of eliminate these, as it were, cosmic whistleblowers. So meanwhile, a Kansas City TV meteorologist named Margaret Fairchild, we heard her in the clip at the top here, played by Emily Blunt, she's beginning to experience some strange psychic phenomena, and speaking in that strange language we heard in the clip, after an accidental encounter with a technological device. So this will lead her to Daniel, who is, of course, on the run for most of the film from Wardex. So it's a very multi-layered kind of magic realist narrative as it unfolds. So he and Margaret will conspire to broadcast on that same TV station that she works for all of these e-files that Daniel has, but will they be able to?
0: Mm-hmm. So some flaws, but it sounds like
3: It's just a little over the top in places. But yeah, I think it really effectively merges conspiracy thriller tropes with kind of sci-fi speculative time travel ideas. It's also, I think, and it's occurred to me watching the film, it's a very clever reworking of Dostoevsky's famous Grand Inquisitor tale from his last novel, The Brothers Karamazov. It might be too early for Dostoevsky, but I'm going to go there. But in the Grand Inquisitor tale, if you know it, Christ returns to Earth and he's captured by authorities who tell him, hey, listen, your ideas are way too dangerous for ordinary people and for society, so your return will cause chaos, and so we have to get rid of you. So it's kind of the same argument of those trying to stop Daniel and the others from releasing this classified information. It will overturn global order if you do that. So, of course, neither they nor the Grand Inquisitor knows what will happen when people are given information. So that's a really important message in the film. Disclosure Day kind of weaves this theme in really, really thoughtfully. And it's kind of maybe say Spielberg at his most messy, but he's also his most ambitious. So yeah, I really enjoyed it. I think you're going to like it.
0: Okay.
3: Yeah.
0: Let's talk about your small screen pick. It involves another substantial name in American pop culture. This time it's

0: the king of pop.
1: Indeed.
2: Police right now searching Michael Jackson's Neverland Ranch.
3: This is part of an ongoing investigation.
4: He's the most famous man in the world being accused of the most heinous crime in the world.
5: An arrest warrant for Mr. Jackson has been issued on multiple counts of child molestation.
6: Michael Jackson's trial has finally begun.
7: I walked into what looked like a circus.
8: We believed he was a criminal, and he was able to get away with that because of his fame and celebrity.
9: Michael said, how do innocent people leave the courthouse? They let the whole world see them.
0: Okay. Mm-hmm. Tell us about this one.
1: Yeah, this is a three-part documentary series called Michael Jackson, The Verdict, about the court case against Jackson for allegations, of course, of child abuse, made public in 2003. And those allegations, made by ex-staffers, by parents, by children who had worked at or visited Jackson's Neverland Ranch, one of the most bizarre places I've ever seen, were brought to trial in 2005. It's hard to believe this is 20 years ago. And he died 4 years after this trial ended. So the series features a lot of archival footage, a kind of myriad of interviews with police officers, investigators who worked on the trial, lawyers, and journalists, of course, in the media frenzy who covered that trial. It also includes some of Jackson's fans, including one who took time off work to attend the trial, like, so totally convinced of his innocence. So Jackson was indeed acquitted of the 10 charges brought against him, but doubts, of course, were not dispelled. And one, I think, prominent and fascinating theme in this series is that desperate need of fans to believe in the innocence of their celebrity idol. So perhaps they cannot or could not handle the disillusionment if he were found guilty. So I think that connects further with Disclosure Day in the sense of this examination of the disparities between appearance and reality, that is, in actual events and the legal representation of them in the court of law. They're divergent in terms of what actually went on. So it's that old and your favorite epistemological theme, Rebecca.
0: Yes.
1: How can we believe, who do we believe, and how do we know what we know?
0: Yeah.
1: So, yeah, it's a fascinating series. It really does capture the kind of frenzy of that trial, which I kind of, you know, 20 years ago, you kind of forget about these things, but it was an extraordinary kind of event.
0: You know, I watched the trailer and I felt kind of like you need to steal yourself away in a certain headspace to watch that and get into that again. Yeah. And I just haven't gotten there, but I am interested to check it out. And you think it's worth it?
1: Yeah, it is worth it. Yeah. It's a very strange.
0: Yeah.
1: He was a very strange person.
0: Okay. Yeah. Tom McSorley, thank you for that.
1: Okay.
0: Tom McSorley is Ottawa Morning's film critic. Disclosure Day is playing at cinemas across town. Michael Jackson, The Verdict series is streaming now on Netflix.

0: I'm thinking about all the athletes who are competing at the National Track and Field Championships at the Terry Fox facility, because it's going to be raining through most of the day. And I imagine that might slow them down a little, although Devin Haru was certainly thinking it wouldn't slow down any of the folks we talked about. They're just fast. But it is raining through much of the day today. It's 15 degrees right now. We're talking 30 to 40 millimeters of rain falling, maybe a thunderstorm in the mix as well. 20 is our high. With the Humidex, it feels more like 25 degrees today. And then tonight, cloudy with a chance of showers. 15 degrees is our low. And then I'm afraid for the next couple of days, both Friday and Saturday, also looking overcast. Temperatures, 19 degrees on both of those days, sort of warming up by Sunday. But lots of showers in the forecast, which is, of course, good for all kinds of reasons. But if you're looking to get out in the sun, you may have to wait just a little bit longer for that. And Colson joins us now to let us know what's happening out there on the roads. Good morning.
1: Good morning. Well, in the West End, the eastbound 417 is still solid all the way from the 416. Things are really slow heading through Carling and continuing till about Parkdale. The westbound is slow after Maitland. It's not as bad as the eastbound, but it's definitely not pleasant. On the other side of the city, the 417 westbound is very slow after the split until you're downtown. The 174 westbound is also slow heading into that split. The Champlain Bridge heading south into Ontario is very heavy, and so is the Alexandra Bridge. The other bridges are a bit spotty heading south, except for the Portage, which is wide open. I'll be back with more after the news.
0: Okay, thanks very much for that, Colson. 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
2: This is CBC News. Good morning. Some light rain falling and 15 degrees. I'm David Giroux, and here's the latest from the CBC Ottawa newsroom. Police use of force statistics once again show racial disparities in Ottawa. A report to the Police Services Board shows Black and Middle Eastern people were overrepresented in 2025. As Arthur White Crummy reports, it's become a consistent pattern year after year.
3: Ottawa police responded to more than 220,000 service calls last year. They used force in only a small share of those cases, but when they did, Black and Middle Eastern people were more likely to be on the receiving end. That's nothing new. Police began collecting use of force information on race in 2020. Year after year, stats have shown those same groups significantly overrepresented, facing force at several times what their share of the population would predict. The numbers combine two things. Police can display force. Maybe they point a weapon but don't fire it, or actually use it, like firing that weapon, or striking someone with a baton. Last year, officers used or displayed force against 363 people. A quarter of them were Black, even though Black people make up 8% of Ottawa's population. About 10% were Middle Eastern, a group that makes up 6% of the city's people. Hector Addison is with the African Canadian Association of Ottawa.
4: And it looks like nothing has changed from what we had last year.
3: He says there's been training, but it looks like it isn't working.
4: I think we cannot continue to have this high numbers year on year. So something has to be done. And I think the police leadership will have to sit down and see what's going on and then the correct course.
3: Overall, use of force incidents were up last year, about 18% higher than in 2024. Arthur White Crummy, CBC News, Ottawa.
2: Canada's new bail and sentencing reforms are now law after receiving royal assent this week. Bill C-14 is aimed at strengthening the justice system by making it more difficult for repeat violent offenders to get bail. It also increases penalties for serious crimes, including auto theft, extortion, and violent assault. Police forces and associations in Ontario are welcoming the changes, calling them a long overdue step to improve public safety. But some legal experts warn the changes could add pressure to an already strained court system. Criminal defense lawyer Cassandra Richards says new sentencing rules requiring certain penalties to be served consecutively could strain an already overburdened system.
5: When you have sentencing that forces certain resolutions, it makes it more difficult to resolve, both for defense counsel and for Crown prosecutors. And so this may lead to further delay in a system that's already really plagued by significant delay in getting cases done in a timely manner.
2: Some critics also argue the new law will increase the number of people being held before trial, but that won't necessarily reduce crime rates in a meaningful way. Queen's Park is on pace to sit for one of the shortest non-election years in decades. And experts say that has both strategic benefits and pitfalls for the PCs. Former Liberal Cabinet Minister John Molloy says when the House sits, it puts the spotlight on the opposition parties and their criticisms of Premier Doug Ford. But attempting to get away from that by sitting less could hurt the government as well.
6: I think it just becomes part of a pattern. You know, the gravy plane, the FOI requests, the problems around OSAP, many of the problems around education, what's happening with school boards. There seems to be this string of negative news associated with the government. And then when you add in the idea that they're going home for months at a time and the legislature isn't sitting, over time, these things really do add up.
2: The legislature is currently on a 21-week break, and barring a change, the government's on pace to sit for just 53 days this year. That's well below the average of 84 sitting days a year over the past 50 years. Premier Ford has defended the break, saying he'll spend the next few months on the road talking trade and jobs. Indigenous leaders across eastern Ontario have mixed feelings when it comes to a clean water bill recently tabled by the federal government. The First Nations Clean Water Act was tabled on Tuesday, and while Indigenous leaders say it's a good step forward, they say it is now onto the government to move swiftly from legislation to action. Liam Baker has an update.
7: The latest First Nations Clean Water Act comes nearly a year and a half after a previous version died after Parliament was prorogued last January. Currently, the federal government lists 38 First Nations drinking water advisories across Canada. A majority of those

0: Lyon, Ontario, with some lasting decades. Abram Benedict is the Ontario Regional Chief for the Chiefs of Ontario. He says the new act needs to extend beyond ending advisories and work to prevent them.
1: We've seen time and time again where communities have eliminated boil water advisories only to bring them back because the long-term investments are not there. There needs to be accountability for the systems, for the operators, the government, to ensure that these water systems are safe for our communities.
0: The latest bill includes funding for clean water infrastructure. Kitigan-Zebi Anishinaabeg has been under a water advisory since 1999. The chief, Jean-Guy White Duck, says the new bill places a lot of responsibility on First Nations, but adds this isn't necessarily a bad thing.
2: I think the First Nations have to take responsibility themselves for ensuring clean water. Often it's quite a question of funding, having properly trained personnel.
0: With the House of Commons expected to rise for summer break this week, the new act likely won't be debated before the fall. Liam Baker, CBC News, Ottawa.
3: And that's your CBC News. Now here's Colson with one last look at your morning traffic.
4: Well, the 417 eastbound from about the 416 to Parkdale is still very slow. The other way after Maitland, also quite slow. 174 westbound into the split and on the 417 going downtown are both slow. Alexandra and Champlain Bridge, both heavy heading into Ontario. And in Quebec, Boulevard de la Matière's eastbound is slow. There's a collision just after Lac de Fee over there. That's all. I'll be back in this afternoon.
5: Okay, and everyone that's tuning in, and if you haven't looked outside, open those blinds because, it's raining and it's going to be raining all day long. Just get used to it for the next couple of days. It's kind of cloudy, overcast, maybe some more showers in the mix. Could also see a thunderstorm today, but 30 to 40 millimeters falling. So thank you so much for joining us. Deal with the rain, put on your rain slicker, and you'll be just fine. Have a great day. The Current is coming up next.

0: I'm not that focused on partisan politics. I'm just focused on people. I'm going to work with anyone who wants to help Nova Scotians and wants to help Canadians, and I don't really put too many labels on that.
1: Nova Scotia Premier Tim Houston was elected in 2021 as a progressive conservative. These days, he has plenty of praise for Liberal Prime Minister Mark Carney and how he is leading this country in a moment of crisis. In 30 minutes, as part of our ongoing conversations with premiers and territorial leaders across this country, Premier Tim Houston on housing, health care, the fierce protests that followed his recent budget, and what he needs from the federal government to give his province a much-needed boost. Also this morning, rolling out the World Cup. Welcome, Matt.
2: I want to say thank you to Team Algeria for choosing our hometown, Lawrence, Kansas, to come here. So welcome. Welcome to United States. Welcome to Kansas.
1: Amid worries about U.S. immigration policies, ordinary Americans are greeting visitors and soccer fans with open arms. In an hour, a Midwest crop circle in the shape of the Algerian flag, bagpipes taking over Boston, and in Guadalajara, a tequila-fueled shared love of the game and culture between Mexican and South Korean fans. But we begin with a controversial decision to exclude the mentally ill from medical assistance in dying. Good morning, I'm Matt Galloway, and this is The Current. Ten years ago, Canada legalized medical assistance in dying. The move allowed people facing a reasonably foreseeable natural death to end their lives on their own terms. Now, the government is considering whether to expand eligibility to people suffering solely from mental illness. Yesterday, a parliamentary committee recommended against that. In a moment, we'll hear from two people who testified in that committee on different sides of this debate. But first, we're joined by Shachi Kuro, president of the Angus Reid Institute, which has released new polling around Canadian attitudes toward MAID. Shachi, good morning.
3: Good morning.
1: Your report comes, as I say, a decade after MAID was legalized. What do we know in this moment about how Canadians feel about medical assistance in dying as it stands right now?
3: It really depends on which version of the legislation we're talking about, Matt. There is very high support, nearly 80%, for the original 2016, that original version of the legislation that limited eligibility

0: to people who were experiencing severe, irredeemable suffering for whom death was reasonably foreseeable. As we saw eligibility expand, we know now today that the level of support for repeated expansions indicates a drop. So that 2021 expansion of eligibility, which dropped the reasonable foreseeableness of death, means that only about 53% of Canadians support that level of eligibility. Basically, you don't have to be facing a death in the reasonable future. When it comes to expanding MAID to the point where mental illness becomes the sole condition, this is something that has profoundly divided Canadians.
1: You asked specifically about this in this survey. We should just say the survey was, what, a randomized sample, 1,803 Canadians, margin of error of plus or minus 2 percentage points. And the specific question was around that expansion, specifically about the sole underlying condition being mental illness. What did you hear?
0: That's right. So about 43% of Canadians say, yes, they would support seeing an expansion towards that. 39% say they are opposed. So when you take into account that margin of error, Matt, it really is a very, very profound and almost even split.
1: The Justice Minister, because there's now this review, and the Justice Minister, Sean Fraser, said he's going to review the decision. When you take a look at the polling and what Canadians have told you, where are the political and societal divisions over this issue? How does it break down?
0: It really depends on the frame and the lens through which Canadians look at this issue. So for many who are not particularly religious, we see this particularly in Quebec and among Bloc voters, the issue is very much around one of government overreach and exclusion equaling discrimination. The more people you exclude, that discriminates them from being able to partake in the law, in the legislation, and that is discriminatory and it represents government overreach. That frame and mindset is something that we see among people for whom religiosity doesn't really factor into the decision. For people who express more religiosity in their lives, and by the way, that is a majority of Canadians who profess some level of religiosity. This is really seen through a lens or a frame of what's the value of human life, even a life that is suffering, and what is the obligation of government and society to try to provide supports and other solutions for those people who are suffering before getting to a point of offering them MAID. And indeed, we see consensus on that part of it, Matt, where about 3/4 of Canadians do agree that government should be able to demonstrate that they have provided adequate support, housing support, income support, disability and therapeutic related support before MAID should even come up. So that is one area where on this particular issue, we see a level of consensus. But otherwise, I see in our data, Canadians really wrestling with both sides of the arguments in this case. And about a third, in fact, tell us, look, we think that both arguments for and against have merit. So they're really, really struggling with this one.
1: And again, just finally, to your point, the majority of Canadians, according to your polling, support MAID. But I suppose the question is, where's the limit? Where's the line in that?
0: Well, that's it. Yeah. And what level of support and what criteria around that level of support?
1: Chachi, we'll leave it there. And we're going to talk now about a couple of sides in that debate and how that was playing out at the Parliamentary Committee. Thank you very much for this.
0: Thank you.
1: Chachi Curl, president of the Angus Reid Institute. Dr. Sanjeev Sokalingam is chief medical officer and senior vice president of education at the Center for Addiction and Mental Health. He's a psychiatrist who does MAID assessments, was one of the witnesses called by that parliamentary committee. He's with me in studio. Good morning.
2: Good morning.
1: Was this the right decision to indefinitely pause the expansion of MAID eligibility for people whose sole underlying condition is mental illness?
2: Well, I would say based on our testimony at the Joint Committee and our look at the evidence, we feel, and I say we because the statement was from the Center for Addiction and Mental Health, and I was the lead for that, that this is really the decision based on the evidence and where we're at in terms of MAID for mental illness at this time.
1: Let's walk through some of that evidence. You said in your testimony at the committee in April that, these are your words, there is no doubt that for some people mental illness can be grievous and cause physical and psychological harm and suffering, but it is about the evidence that shows that it is falling into the criteria that the Supreme Court put out when it comes to who is eligible for MAID. So what does the evidence show or not show when it comes to what that disease means for whether it can be cured, whether it can be improved, whether it can be redeemed over time?
2: Yeah, I think, again, just want to reiterate that point. This is not about a debate or a question about suffering. That grievousness, which is one of those criteria, that is something we see in our emergency departments, to see in our clinical care. But it is the other criteria, as you articulated, Matt, that one, irremediability, the ability for a condition not that will not get better, that we are able to
1: whether
2: predict.
1: Whether it's permanent or incurable. Permanent,
2: yeah. And from that standpoint, you know, we try our best as clinicians to predict outcomes for people with major mental illnesses or severe mental illnesses. But the evidence has said there's quite a debate. And in fact, our ability to predict people's long-term prognosis is actually variable, quite variable. And there is data to show that even diagnoses change over time, prognosis and treatment. We are not in a state of having more precise ability to predict outcomes for patients with mental illness long term, but that's where we need to invest research.
1: Is there an example, without identifying information, but is there an example that you can give that speaks to that and speaks to the lack of evidence around, as I say, whether the symptoms of mental illness are permanent and incurable?
2: Well, I can give an example of an individual that I followed over a decade or more in my clinic, and without giving identifying information, just generally someone with a major mood disorder, like bipolar disorder, some trauma, precariously housed, multiple substance use difficulties, who at one time was presenting to emergency departments with suicidal thoughts repeatedly, almost on a 3 to 4 times a month. And over time with treatment, a lot of treatment, has had resolution of those suicidal thoughts, still has distress and difficulty, but has accessed treatment slowly over time in navigating a complex system, but has been able to have some stability in their life. Not to erase all of the difficulties by any means, but and perhaps if MAID for mental illness was available at that time of distress, may have opted or presented for MAID for mental illness, and 10 years later, may not have.
1: What about for those who are, as I say, treatment resistant? And we've spoken with people like that on this program, who say they are living through hell right now because over decades, their condition has not been ameliorated by treatment.
2: Mm-hmm. First of all, I have great empathy, and I hear that from many patients as well who come into our care or points of care who have tried everything, who've had difficulties having a response. And I think there are two points to this. One is we need to think about, as kind of healthcare providers in the system, that we are here for hope and for treatment, and that there are still treatments available, or maybe we haven't given an optimal course of treatment, and there are new treatments emerging. And two, we have a fundamental issue with access to treatments and geographic variability in different parts of the country, socioeconomic status. There are emerging treatments, for example, treatment-resistant depression, where you can get neurostimulation and other treatments in private clinics in certain parts of the country, but are not widely available for most Canadians. You know, how would we navigate this in the context of MAID for mental illness? Ensuring that people have equitable access to those treatments and appropriate treatment trials.
1: You also said that you said this in your testimony, it's not currently possible to reliably tell the difference between a person who is suicidal and someone who has a well-reasoned wish to die in a MAID context. Why is that so difficult?
2: Well, and I would say there are those who would say, well, we do that for people who have cancer, may present with suicidal thoughts. People in track one and track two of the current MAID legislation who present with suicidality. But I think the difference here is when MAID for mental illness, where it's a sole underlying condition, is being considered, you know, many mental health conditions have a higher rate of suicidal

0: ideation when they present. In fact, when you look at other jurisdictions that do have this, many people do present with suicidal ideation. And suicidal thoughts are a fundamental symptom of many psychiatric conditions. So we're not saying this as a co-occurring kind of condition. Mm. It is, in fact, part of the actual diagnosis. And so when that happens, we are talking about treatment and recovery from a mental illness. And suicidal ideation could be variable in that context. And currently, our education available for MAID, our ability for MAID frameworks that have been proposed, provide a broad framework and identification of this difficulty, but no validated tools to differentiate suicidality from a wish to die.
1: This whole issue is being debated within your own profession as well. And I want to hear from Dr. Mona Gupta, who co-wrote new guidance by the Canadian Psychiatric Association on MAID eligibility for people with mental disorders. Have a listen to some of what she told this committee.
2: The clinical community has worked very hard to develop standards. I think that we have devoted more time and attention to people with mental disorders than any other patient group. I think that's a good thing. I think that's something we should be proud of. And I think we are ready to move on to the next phase.
1: Just finally, Dr. Gupta says that clinicians are ready, that there are other jurisdictions, including Belgium and the Netherlands, that have done this, that have expanded MAID eligibility. Are they wrong?
0: I will say Dr. Gupta and others have done a tremendous effort to try to fill in gaps in our system with education programs, training, and I would say guidance as opposed to guidelines for MAID, for mental illness. And I say that because if you look at these guiding documents, there are principles, but there are no clear, again, validated assessments. What are the specific criteria about irremediability? Mm-hmm. You know, how many treatments does someone need to be treatment resistant for each condition? And many unknowns. And I would say, in addition to that, in other jurisdictions, you know, there are greater safeguards in terms of psychiatrists being involved, infrastructure support and investment in that, as well as, you know, the ability for psychiatrists to actually determine whether someone has had sufficient treatment for these conditions. Whereas here, it is really on the individual presenting to discern that.
1: Dr. Sokolingham, it's good to have you here as part of this conversation. As I say, it is a very lively debate, even within your own profession. I appreciate you being here. Thank you.
0: Thank you.
1: Dr. Sanjeev Sokolingham is Chief Medical Officer at the Center for Addiction and Mental Health. He was with me in our Toronto studio. Jocelyn Downey also testified before the Parliamentary Committee in the spring. She's Professor Emerita in the Faculties of Law and Medicine at Dalhousie University. Jocelyn, good morning to you.
3: Good morning.
1: What is your reaction to this decision, this recommendation?
3: Well, it's not a surprise, because we could tell from the beginning, the very first day when they appointed the co-chairs, who were both opposed to MAID for mental illness already. And then it was orchestrated throughout, through the selection of witnesses, for example, and both in terms of who was heard from and who wasn't heard from. So it's not a surprise, but it's deeply disappointing, because I don't think that the result is one that respects the Canadian Charter of Rights and Freedoms. And I also don't think it's a report that helps Canadians understand what we should do about this issue. They present the evidence back and forth, but provide no reasoning, no assessment of the evidence. And so all it is a recommendation out of the blue.
1: If the decision is around a number of things, but one of them is that mental illness as an underlying condition is grievous and irremediable, and the suggestion is that there's a lack of evidence there. In your testimony, you said that some will say that that's the case, but their arguments have been advanced in court on two occasions and roundly rejected. What is your dispute with the lack of evidence argument when it comes to that issue, which is a key issue in that Supreme Court ruling that led to this point?
3: So the cases in which an argument was rejected are the ones where the government put forward and witnesses now have been putting forward that the Supreme Court of Canada decision in Carter didn't include people with mental illness. And that's what the Court of Appeal in Alberta and the Quebec Superior Court said. No, it does include that. So if you are going to exclude mental illness, you are not acting consistent with the Supreme Court of Canada decision in Carter.
1: Is there evidence? No. Is there evidence that mental illness as an underlying condition is grievous and irremediable?
3: Yes, I think that one thing for people to be aware of is that people with mental illness,

0: can already have access to MAID under our system. And clinicians are already assessing capacity, assessing irremediability, incurability, irreversibility, and so on. Because if you have a physical condition as well as your mental illness, you're not excluded. So logic belies that if you have it as your sole underlying condition, clinicians can't do that. They don't have the evidence they need to do that. But if it's your sole underlying condition, if you happen to have diabetes 1 or some other physical condition, they suddenly can do that, and the evidence is there. That doesn't make any sense.
1: Yes, there's the argument that was made, and we just heard a little bit of that, that perhaps over time and with new treatments, those underlying conditions can be addressed.
0: That could apply to physical conditions as well. Mm. So they should be, on all logic, requesting, recommending that we roll back other kinds of MAID. And they're not. All they're doing is choosing to exclude people with mental illness as their sole underlying condition. And when there's nothing unique to mental illness and there's nothing that is all and only mental illness, then when you only exclude mental illness, you're discriminating.
1: There was a group of committee members, including Senator Pamela Wallin, who wrote a dissenting report recommending that this government instead refer the issue to the Supreme Court. What role do you think the courts could play in determining who has access to MAID?
0: Well, I think the courts will yet again determine who has access to MAID, as they have had to all the way along. When we had to get our first access through the Carter decision at the Supreme Court, then roll back the restrictions that the government put on that through Truchon decision. And now they will have to do that through the Brosseau case, which is going in Ontario and challenging the mental illness exclusion. I think that the reference to the Supreme Court is not a path that the government will choose to follow, and I do understand why, because this is an issue that requires a really robust factual foundation, and you don't get that through the reference process. Mm. But we already do have a case in front of the courts, and that's the way that this is going to get resolved if, in fact, the government decides to accept this committee's recommendation, which I think is still an open question. So I think rather than do the reference, what we would, if the government is going to accept the recommendation and we're going to be forced to get this resolved through the courts, I think what we would call on the government to do is to stop dragging its heels on the Brosseau case. It's been taking far, far too long. Deadlines get blown past. And so if that's how we're going to get the answer, then let's get on with it and get the answer.
1: We're out of time, but just very briefly, if as we heard from Shachi Kirl, Canadians are uncomfortable or unsure about that expansion of MAID, shouldn't the law be kept in line with public sentiment, or why shouldn't it?
0: Well, I think we have a Canadian Charter of Rights and Freedoms, which at its heart holds the view that minority rights need to be protected regardless of what the polls show. So I think that's your answer, is that the Canadian Charter of Rights and Freedoms protects charter rights of all Canadians, whether the majority or minority support those rights.
1: Jocelyn Daly, we will have to leave it there, but I'm really glad to have you here as part of this conversation. Thank you very much.
0: Thank you.
1: Jocelyn Downey is Professor Emerita in the Faculties of Law and Medicine at Dalhousie University in Halifax. Your CBC News is coming up next, and then?
2: The job of Premier is a little bit like whack-a-mole. There's always issues popping up. No day is boring, let me tell you that. But you get out what you put in. I put an awful lot into being Premier because I get an awful lot out.
1: We've been speaking with Premiers across this country, and we continue those conversations coming up in 6 minutes. The Premier of Nova Scotia, Tim Houston, is here to talk about housing, health care, his budget, and the state of this country. That's coming up in 6 minutes here on The Current. Stay with us.
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3: 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Coming up in an hour, it's Q.
6: Natalia Lafourcade is one of the most influential voices in modern Latin music. And

0: reduce crime rates. Tyler Cheese reports.
1: I don't think heavier penalties will make a lot of difference.
2: Irvin Waller, a criminology professor at the University of Ottawa, says the new bail reform law won't reduce overall crime rates on its own.
1: I think what we're going to see is an increase in the remand population, the number of people who have not yet received bail in provincial jails.
2: The law makes it harder for repeat violent offenders to be released before trial and increases penalties for serious offenses like auto theft, extortion, and violent assault. It's something police forces and associations have been calling for in recent years. Scott Mills with the OPP Association says calls for stricter bail rules ramped up following the 2022 killing of Officer Greg Pierschella.
3: The person was out on bail and that's alleged to have done it. So that was really a tipping point for us as a police associations.
2: In a statement, Toronto Police said the force supports the legislation and will continue working with all levels of government on public safety. Tyler Cheese, CBC News, Toronto.
0: Premier Doug Ford's government is on pace to sit for one of the shortest non-election years at Queen's Park in decades. And experts say that has both strategic benefits and pitfalls for the PCs. Queen's Park reporter Sean Jeffords has that story.
4: Rather than sitting here and arguing with each other, we're actually going to get out there and talk to the people.
5: Premier Doug Ford responding to criticisms about the 21-week break now underway at Queen's Park. His government is on pace to sit for 53 days this year, well below the average of 84 sitting days a year over the past five decades at Queen's Park. But Conservative strategist Mitch Heimpel says voters won't use sitting days as the bar to measure success.
6: Most voters probably evaluate the sitting of the legislature on the basis of what gets accomplished and not how long the butts were in the seats.
5: Former Liberal Cabinet Minister John Molloy says when the House sits, it puts the spotlight on the opposition parties and their criticisms of Ford. But the short session could contribute to a larger negative narrative about the government, he says.
7: It just becomes part of a pattern. The gravy plane, the FOI requests, the problems around OSAP.
5: Premier Ford has defended the break. He says he'll spend the next number of months on the road talking trade and jobs. Sean Jeffords, CBC News, Toronto.
0: The U.S. and Iran have signed their peace framework, with authorities in Switzerland saying the next stage of talks will begin there tomorrow. Among other things, the Memorandum of Understanding calls for the full resumption of maritime traffic through the Strait of Hormuz and the end of the war on all fronts, including Lebanon. Crystal Gamansing has more from northern Israel.
8: This was not easy.
9: U.S. President Donald Trump signed the 14-point Memorandum of Understanding ending the war with Iran yesterday in France after the G7 gathering. He called it a major win. Iran's top negotiator, Mohammed Bakr Ghalibaf, called it a failure for the U.S. A senior Israeli official told Reuters there have been, quote, stubborn negotiations with the U.S. on the issue of continuing its deployment of troops in southern Lebanon. Yesterday, one Israeli soldier was killed, seven others wounded. The soldiers were walking near the Litani River when there was an explosion. Israel launched multiple strikes on Lebanon. It claims to be targeting sites used by the Iran-backed militia Hezbollah, flattening Lebanese communities in the south in the process. Crystal Gamansing, CBC News, Shlomi in northern Israel.
0: Russian officials call it one of Ukraine's biggest drone attacks since Russia's invasion over 4 years ago. For the second time in a week, Ukraine has hit a major Moscow oil refinery in an overnight assault that disrupted flights at the city's airports. Now here's your forecast for Ottawa. Some showers today with the risk of a thunderstorm, about 30 to 40 millimeters of rain expected to fall, some very gusty winds, up to 70 kilometers an hour at points later on this morning, and a high of 20 degrees. Cloudy tonight with a 60% chance of showers, a low of 15 degrees overnight. Tomorrow, cloudy with a 60% chance of showers in the afternoon, along with the risk of a thunderstorm, a high of 19. On Saturday, cloudy and a high of 19.
10: Hello, I'm Matt Galloway, and you're listening to The Current. When it comes to provincial politics these days, pipelines and separatist movements are making a lot of headlines. But for many Canadians, day-to-day issues like healthcare and housing are still top of mind. In Nova Scotia, that is certainly the case, with ongoing emergency room closures, big changes to primary care access, and one of the lowest housing vacancy rates in the entire country. The Premier of Nova Scotia, Tim Houston, campaigned in the beginning

0: on fixing that province's healthcare system. After 5 years in office, what progress has been made? And what does he see as the state of this nation? As part of our conversations with leaders across this country, we're joined from Halifax by the Premier of Nova Scotia, Tim Houston. Premier, good morning.
1: Thanks for having me. Appreciate it.
0: We have been, as I said, speaking with provincial and territorial leaders across Canada. I was just in Victoria speaking with the Premier of British Columbia, David Eby. Before that was in Calgary speaking with Danielle Smith. Top of mind for both of those leaders is the state of this country and the state of the Federation. And I asked them this question, I'll ask it to you. Do you think Canada is working right now?
1: Look, this is an incredible country, and what a privilege to be a premier of a province at this moment in time with so much stuff happening in the world, but so much opportunity for our country. But certainly, it's been a tough time, and it's, you know, in many ways, it's an angry world. I mean, people are under a lot of pressure. We have literal wars, actual wars happening. We have tariff wars happening. We have just lots of pressure on families. So I can certainly understand the anxiety and the response people have to that. But Canada is an incredible country. There's things we can improve. There's no question about that. And we work towards that. But this is a great country, and I like it just the way it is.
0: You feel that it's working right now?
1: It's there's always going to be a situation where it's not working for everyone. There's going to be people who have grievances, people who have concerns. Mm-hmm. That's just always going to be the way that the world is. And it's our responsibility as leaders, elected leaders, community leaders, just business leaders to make sure that we create opportunities for people to really thrive and lead their best life. But so there'll always be a bit of that, but it's a great country. I think one of the things that, to speak directly to your question, I know some of the grievances, some of the anxiety, particularly from the West, is around the transfer payments. They're developing their resources and they're sending money to other provinces like Nova Scotia, who for a long time hasn't developed their resources. So I acknowledge that. We have resources and we should develop them. And I think that's important to the country. And I think that's fair to the country. So that's part of the push we're doing that there. But no, this is a great country.
0: This spring, when the Prime Minister was in Halifax, he called the economic potential in your province sexy. That's the word that he used. What do you think the sexy economic potential in Nova Scotia is?
1: Well, listen, anytime you can be called sexy by the Prime Minister, that's a good thing. So, but listen, right now in our province, we have incredible opportunities in defense. We are Canada's capital of defense. 40% of our defense assets are in Nova Scotia. It's incredible opportunities here. And just over the last couple of months, we've seen almost $3 billion of investments in defense. So we know the defense sector has grown. We have NATO Diana. That's NATO's North America Innovation Hub. There's about 300 companies that's tied to that. We have Cove, which is doing oceans research and hundreds of companies around there. So there's lots of opportunity in defense and defense investments. Our natural resources. I mean, we have just in the past year, we've advanced four mines. Now that would be probably four mines in the last 10 years, but they've all been in the last year. Gold mines, gypsum mines, we have critical minerals. So there's lots of opportunity in natural resources, but really incredible potential in energy. We have, of course, the Wind West project. This could Wind West alone, just on the this is offshore wind. Mm. Canada as a country has zero offshore wind. That's incredible. When you think about Canada with our vast coastlines and oceans, zero offshore wind. Well, Nova Scotia's ambition is to have the first offshore wind farm in Canada. And the potential there, the wind speeds are very reliable. They're very high, the world-class wind speeds. The water depths are good for, you know, fixed bottom structures there. So we have everything lined up there. And the potential of the Wind West project, our offshore wind, could produce a quarter of Canada's energy needs. It is massive, massive, massive. So just on the generation, so this would be the turbines and the offshore construction and stuff. This could be $40-50 billion worth of investment. And then of course you have to move the energy, so that's transmission, to build the transmission lines. That could be another $15 billion. So just with the generation and the transmission, $60 billion investment. Our entire economy is $40 billion. So just for scale, I mean, massive opportunities in energy, but also incredible opportunities in defense and natural resources. And there's a lot going on in this province. So I would tend to agree with the Prime Minister when he called it sexy. There's a really, really incredible opportunity.
0: So aside from the language, do you feel like you have a seat at the table when it comes to what's going on in Ottawa right now?
1: Oh, I would say not just a seat at the table. I think Nova Scotia has taken a leadership position in many ways on many files at that table.
0: I ask in part because we started in saying that there are a lot of eyes on the West right now, particularly given concerns around a pipeline, but also rumblings around a referendum on a referendum and threats of separatism in Alberta. Is the East getting enough attention, do you think?
1: Yeah, I think so. The thing about the premier's table, and this was like really one of the pleasant surprises of me becoming a premier and sitting at that table. I didn't realize like how effective that table was before, but now that I'm at that table, because we're all just trying to govern, I've heard it said, governments can get along a lot easier than political parties because governments are just trying to govern. We have the same issues, healthcare, housing, just supporting people, right? Opportunities. So that table is effective. And there's been such a switch under Prime Minister Carney. I mean, let's be honest. I mean, Prime Minister Trudeau was I have lots of opinions on his effectiveness as our prime minister, but whatever you say, he was very difficult to deal with as a premier.
0: What was difficult about working with the Trudeau government?
1: Well, he didn't listen to us or didn't care about what provinces had to say. He didn't meet with us very often. He didn't like it. It was just a little bit of lip service here and there.
0: You think he didn't care what provinces had to say?
1: Well, if he did, he didn't show it. How about that? But Prime Minister Carney does. He listens very carefully at that premier's table, and he's very accessible. Like I couldn't have just reached out directly to Prime Minister Trudeau. Never. But I can with Prime Minister Carney. So he shows a genuine concern for our country, which is very, very refreshing and very necessary.
0: And do you feel that concern, that ability that you have to reach out directly to the Prime Minister will help unlocking some of the potential that you have talked about in your province?
1: It is helping already. I mean, he has been his support, and from his ministers too. Like I can't, in defense and energy, the ministers we're dealing with, Minister McGuinty, Minister Hudson, they're very accessible and they're helping move files along. So I'll give you a very tangible example. We have offshore gas and offshore oil, and it's regulated by a various, very well established, very well respected regulatory system. It's joint Ottawa and Nova Scotia. That is the makeup of the regulatory board. And when we wanted to open up bids on our offshore oil and gas, because we couldn't do that under Prime Minister Trudeau, we said, hey, can we do that? Now they've been right there with us. So we said, okay, what about doing this? What about telling the industry that we would do a regular schedule of bid calls so they know there's some predictability? Sure. What about, can we do something on the environmental assessment so it's more of a regional assessment instead of project by project? Sure. And these are, I mean, I can't even imagine trying to have that discussion with Prime Minister Trudeau or Minister Guilbeault or somebody like that. Like they just weren't interested. But the leadership we have at the table now are very interested and they have real discussions with us. We don't always agree. Of course not. The answer is not always yes, but it's not always no either. And that's a fundamental shift.
0: There is urgency to that communication, in part because, as you've written about in the National Post, the Financial Post, pardon me, you wrote about this in April, the economy of Nova Scotia ranks near the bottom in North America based on GDP per capita. You wrote, we do not belong in the basement, and it's not where we are going to stay. What does it mean in Nova Scotia to be in the basement?
1: Well, nobody likes to. It means the same in Nova Scotia. It means everywhere.
0: But what does it mean in your province? When you say you're in the basement, what does that look like?
1: If when your economy is not performing, it means there's not money. It means the wages in households aren't keeping up. The opportunities for households aren't keeping up. It means the government doesn't have the revenues to properly invest in things. So right now, obviously I was the first elected in 2021 and I was very focused on healthcare in my first term. We've made incredible progress in healthcare. Yeah. Like when I look at that metrics, incredible progress. We've made incredible progress in it. Catching up on investments in people. We established a school lunch program. That's had a big positive impact on families and children across the province. We've been investing in infrastructure. All these things are good and they're all necessary, but they all cost money. And when you don't have the revenue, so right now we're running, I think this year's budget deficit, $1.2 billion. In a province of 1 million people, that's a big number. It was 1 billion last year, and it could be 1 billion next year. So obviously, in this moment in time, we need to support people. We need to make these investments. But we need to show the world and also Nova Scotians that there is a path to get out of this. And that path to get out of this means growing our economy. That's why we're pushing on, you know, natural resources. That's why we're pushing on defense opportunities. That's why we're pushing on energy specifically, but also incredible economic opportunities in healthcare itself, just from the investments we've made. But so what it means is

0: the pie is smaller. The money pie is smaller. Mm. So we need to grow the money pie so everyone can get a bigger piece and we can do a bit more for people, because that's the goal.
1: When you talk about there not being money, there are people who point the finger directly at you. You cut the HST by 1% in 2025. Your government cut parking fees at hospitals. You eliminated bridge tolls. Now you're dealing with this austerity budget that is eliminating jobs and programs, and you have faced furious criticism at home over this. Did you cut too much?
0: No, look.
1: You didn't cut too much, but you also admit that you don't have the money.
0: No, because look, how do you call a $1.2 billion deficit an austerity budget? That's not really an austerity budget. We're still investing. I think
1: there are a lot of people who, it's not my language, there are a lot of people in your province who call it an austerity budget.
0: Yeah, but it doesn't make them right. It doesn't make them right, because the fact is that we're investing $1.2 billion more than we're taking in. That's not austerity. That's still incredible investments in people. Yeah, we've had to look at some programs and stuff. But look, when we can cut the HST, that puts money in the pockets of people. When we cut parking fees at hospitals, that puts money in the pockets of people. When we remove tolls and bridge fees and stuff, puts money. And
1: Does it not also take money out of the government's pocket then?
0: Absolutely it does. But I fundamentally believe that people, that families know what to do with money better than any government ever will. So the more, when it can leave money in their hands, they know how to spend it. They spend it on the things that matter to them: housing, groceries, looking after their families, right? So these are very deliberate decisions. Absolutely. And I wish we could, you know, and I just want to speak to a little bit about some of the criticism you talked about. A lot of it came from the arts community. And just for perspective, when I became premier in 2021, the investment the government was making in the overall arts community was around $50 million. Now today, that's $66 million. So from 2021 to today, that investment has gone from 50-ish million to $66 million. Like, that's not a cutback. Now last year was a little higher, yes. So it's less, so 66 is less than what it was last year. But we need to look at the big picture on these types of things. And they're tough decisions. Look, I didn't become premier to do less for people. I don't want to do less for people. Nobody likes that, right? But we have to look at the long game and how we can do more in the big picture.
1: It wasn't just the arts community, though. You were at the African Nova Scotia Heritage Gala and you were booed. Booed as you were trying to speak on stage. There's this video that's been widely circulated of protesters hounding you in the streets as you're trying to walk through the streets of Nova Scotia. What was that like to be at the center of, you could call it whatever you want, a firestorm protest, but when people are voicing their displeasure at your decisions, what is that like?
0: However bad you can imagine that feels, times it by 1,000. Imagine walking across the street and having Nova Scotians spitting at you, yelling at your face. You can't even possibly imagine how terrible that feels.
1: You reversed some of those decisions. Do you think that you got things wrong?
0: Well, look, I think when we make the best decisions that we can with the information we have, there's been a number of times when I've said, hey, we got that wrong. I think as premier, I feel it's my obligation to Nova Scotians to move fast. Nova Scotians feel a sense of urgency on the issues that they face. Their government should too. So I always say, like, with my background from business and some of this stuff, I believe I can, make 99 decisions in the time somebody else might make 5, right? But when you make 99 decisions in the time somebody else might make 5, you have to have the courage to say we didn't get them all right. We're not perfect. We do the best we can. But when we get something wrong, we have to have the courage to say we got that wrong. I've walked back a number of high profile things. Mm-hmm. It's not because I was trying to be vicious or malicious. It's because we made a mistake. And on some of those changes in the budget, I would say that, when we had more information, we realized we made a mistake. And the way I described it to Nova Scotians, and this is sincere, is we probably got a little bit too clinical and a little less compassionate. And that's a mistake. And I take ownership for that. So when we can reverse things, we reverse them.
1: Let me ask you about another issue, and we hinted at this. This is the cost of living. Canadians right across, coast to coast to coast are dealing with this. Nova Scotia is one of the most expensive provinces in this country to rent. What are you doing to ensure that people can afford not just to move to Nova Scotia, not just to live, but actually to stay in one of the most beautiful parts of the country?
0: Well, of course, growing the economy, creating opportunities, bringing wages, these are part of it, trying to right-size the tax structure. That's why we made HST cut. That's why we've done some personal income tax cuts as well. I think these are necessary for a lot of reasons. The housing crisis is real. There's, certainly in certain types as well, right? Certain type bedroom number.

0: chamber sizes. It's a little more acute, for
1: you're,
0: sure.
1: You're there in Halifax. You know that that's one of the most expensive cities in the country to rent in.
0: Yeah. Yeah. So the solution to a housing crisis is more housing. So that's why we have fast tracked a lot of, you know, permission. We had one subdivision, just as an example, it was the NHRM here. For 10 years, they were going through the process of trying to get approvals. That's like, I don't believe in that type of government. It's either yes or it's no. It's not always yes. It's not always no. But, you know, we got to get rid of the maybes in government. So that's maybe in government speak means, can we get another study? Can we look at this? So we tried to fast track some of the appropriate housing development. Some of them are already online. So the solution to the housing crisis is more housing, but this is a great city and people want to move here. So that's always going to create some demand supply issue, but we're trying to get in front of it.
1: How worried are you about not just people moving there, but people feeling that they can't stay, that they can't live there? Do you know what I mean?
0: Oh, of course. Yeah. I mean, nobody, like, that's not a good feeling. I mean, we want people to know that they can live here and they can have a good life, a good quality of life. We offer that in spades, but that they can have a job opportunity and that they can feel and know that whatever job they're in, they're upwardly mobile, that there'll be other opportunities. These are all part of it, right? So when you have one of the worst performing economies in North America, that's not good for that. So we're not the worst anymore. We are on the move. So directionally, we're going the right way. But I do believe that as we get new sectors, new opportunities, and you know, some of the specific programs that we put in, you talk about the tax cuts, we put a program in, it's called the MOST, More Opportunities for Skilled Trades. Under this program, anyone who's 30 or younger is working in a, you know, designated trade, skilled trade. They don't pay any personal provincial income tax on their first 50 grand. That's a real tax incentive. Young people, we made major changes to the apprentice program. Young people are stopping me and saying, hey, I got that MOST program, or I was able to benefit from some of the apprentice changes you made. I'm excited about what you're doing in natural resources. You know, this is engineers, accountants, this is everything, right? The Wind West project alone, think about the number of professions that would, everything from catering to engineering to welding. So we have to make sure that on the job side, that there are opportunities for people. They have to have a place to live, you know. So we're pushing hard on the construction, more housing. But look, the job of premier is a little bit like whack-a-mole, you know. There's always issues popping up. No day is boring, let me tell you that. But you get out what you put in. I put an awful lot into being premier because I get an awful lot out. And I'll continue to do that.
1: Let me ask you about healthcare. This is, in many ways, you were hired initially to fix the healthcare system. And you have seen, there's more than 60,000 people in your province on a wait list for a family doctor. But that's down significantly from 160,000 people in June of 2024. This is a national story in some ways, people trying to get access to primary care. What did you do that other provinces and territories could steal?
0: Well, first off, I don't want to brush over the 60,000. That 60,000 Nova Scotians that, you know, we want
1: more
0: to
1: than 60,000, I think, but yeah.
0: Yeah. It's all, there's maybe a little bit more than 60,000. Let's call it, for the sake of argument, less than 65,000. That's 65,000 people that we want to get to attach to care. But let's be real about that as well. That's 6% of our population. Any guess what the national average would be? Over 20. Neighboring province, 24%. So I do think it's okay to take a moment and say 6%. All right, we still got some work to do, but wow, 6%, not 20 anymore, Premier. Like, I think that's an impressive story.
1: Which is why I asked, what do you think other provinces could steal from you? This is a success story.
0: Yeah. No, it's there's lots that we have done in terms of just, you know, scope of practice for different healthcare professionals, but recruiting as well. But so I think once you get some momentum. So last year, we recruited net 199 new doctors in Nova Scotia. That's a massive number for Nova Scotia. That means more appointments. That means more attachment, right? So, but I think we've listened carefully to doctors on a lot of the red tape they're doing, like a lot of the patient loads they were doing. So we've made incredible progress on that, and certainly, you know, some of the stuff we're doing on training too. We're opening a new medical school at Cape Breton University. That's a big, big deal. We've opened a system. It's actually award-winning in innovation. It's to train foreign-trained doctors. It's an assessment clinic where a foreign-trained doctor can come to Nova Scotia in 12 weeks or less, get their license. So they're doctoring, we're assessing them, we're evaluating them. And in 12 weeks or less, that's a staggering number. So 12 weeks or less, they can get their license. So that is helping, right? So all these things send a positive message to people working.

0: working in healthcare, that their government is serious about supporting them. Mm. And when that message is received by healthcare workers, it changes a lot of things. So there's work to be done on healthcare, but I think, you know, look, when you look at some of the wait times and some of the progress we've really made, I mean, there is, it's what I say to, you know, the health minister and the senior leadership team and healthcare professionals, like it's okay to stop for a second and say, okay, we're making some progress.
1: Still difficult to keep ERs open. And we know this because we've spent time out there reporting on this, mm-hmm. and doing a program. We were in Muscadet Harbor talking, mm-hmm. about how difficult it is for people to get care in their own community. Why is it hard to keep the ERs open?
0: Well, I mean, look, there's different ways you can access care too, right? So there's different clinics that people can go to.
1: But for somebody who needs the urgent care and they arrive at the emergency department and it happens to be closed, why is it hard to keep those open?
0: Well, I mean, it's if you need urgent care, you're going to get it. First off, I want to dispel the fact that there's going to be this, you know, there's some massive need that you're going to get urgent care. You can't get it. You'll get it for sure. The EHS system, that's our ambulatory system, that is like, that the improvements in that system are absolutely stunning. And you call one, they're going to come and they're going to take you to the right place. You're going to get care. So that exists. But could there be more for other types of care? Of course. And I think that's just the recruitment and retention. That's just the doctors nowadays too. The younger doctors are different. They don't take the same patient load. They don't have the same. Look, they're not showing up and doing house calls anymore either, which once upon a time they did as well. So the world changes. We need to be respectful that the world is changing, the quality of life, the life balance with work that doctors have, that's changing as well. It's difficult in rural areas, but we recognize that as well. We make sure that there are other opportunities and options available.
1: Let me ask you, I have to let you go, but I'm just going to ask you a couple of quick things. One is the way that you speak about the Prime Minister, Mark Carney, somebody could say, well, he sounds like a liberal. You're not. You're a progressive conservative premier. Do you feel part of the conservative movement across this country?
0: I think as premier, it's just we talked before about like I'm not that focused on partisan politics. I'm just focused on people. So I don't I'm going to work with anyone who wants to help Nova Scotians and wants to help Canadians. And I don't really put too many labels on that. They come in different shapes and forms and colors and all that type of stuff.
1: Do you feel like a conservative in Canada?
0: I just feel like a human being who wants to help people.
1: Mm. On the 1st of July, the Prime Minister is going to deliver a message to Canadians. And this goes back to the question I asked you earlier about Canada working and whether there are people in this country who feel like it's not working. There are people who want it to work better. These are hard times for a lot of people. There's still a lot of uncertainty about what the future is going to look like. And it feels like a moment in this country. What do you want to hear from Mark Carney on Canada Today?
0: Well, I think this is not just for Prime Minister Carney, but it's for all of us. So when people have grievances, we should listen to them and we should respect them. So the first thing we can't do is just talk down to those who have some grievances. We need to listen carefully to them. And you know, some of them will agree with and some of them won't, but the solution lies in respect. So I think what we'll probably hear is just a respectful message about how the opportunities and the strengths of this great country and how we're better together.
1: And you feel good about Canada in 2026?
0: I do.
1: I'm glad to hear that. Tim Houston, it's a real pleasure to have you on the program. I'm glad to have you here, and I hope we have the chance to speak again. Premier, thank you very much.
0: Look forward to it. Thanks for having me.
1: Tim Houston is the Premier of Nova Scotia. He was in Halifax. More conversations with provincial and territorial leaders from across this country to come on The Current. Well, coming up, after your regional update.
2: We are so excited about just being a small footnote to this larger story of FIFA and the World Cup. It's not about football. It's about cultures coming together. It's about shared humanity.
1: In Lawrence, Kansas, the community has thrown its arms around the World Cup team from Algeria, which has been training there. Coming up in 90 seconds, how the tournament is connecting fans and host communities across the U.S. and in Mexico. I'm Matt Galloway. You're listening to The Current. We're back in 90 seconds. Stick around.
3: Good morning, I'm David Giroux, and here's an update from the CBC Ottawa newsroom. Black people continue to be most likely on the receiving end when Ottawa police use force in the course of their duties. A new report with 2025 data shows that police used or displayed force against 363 people. About a quarter were black, even though black people only make up 8% of Ottawa's population. Canada's new bail and sentencing reforms are now law. Bill C4

0: 14 will make it harder for repeat violent offenders to get bail. It also increases penalties for serious crimes. Police forces and associations in Ontario are welcoming the changes. Others worry that it could overburden the court system. The City of Ottawa is declaring part of downtown Ottawa the official arts, culture, and entertainment district of the city. The ACE district includes some of Ottawa's busiest neighborhoods, like the Byward Market, Elgin Street, and Bank Street. More news at 10. Now here's your forecast for Ottawa. Some showers today with the risk of a thunderstorm, about 30 to 40 millimeters of rain expected to fall, some very gusty winds, up to 70 kilometers an hour at points later on this morning, and a high of 20 degrees. Cloudy tonight with a 60% chance of showers, a low of 15 degrees overnight. Tomorrow, cloudy with a 60% chance of showers in the afternoon, along with the risk of a thunderstorm, a high of 19. On Saturday, cloudy and a high of 19.
1: Hello again, I'm Matt Galloway, and you're listening to The Current. We are a week into the World Cup, and fans from around the world are flocking to all 16 host cities across Canada, the U.S., and Mexico, and to some of the towns where the national teams are training. This has all brought people together whose paths might not otherwise cross for some unexpected and joyful encounters. And this morning, we're going to check in with Lawrence, Kansas, and Guadalajara, Mexico, but we begin in Boston, where tens of thousands of Scotland soccer fans, also known as the Tartan Army, have taken over the city.
2: We'll take the high road and I'll take the low, and I'll be in Scotland before.
3: For the people of Boston, I think it's been a great experience.
4: They've been really friendly, and I think they've really enjoyed the Scottish supporters earlier.
5: Yeah.
4: You
5: know?
3: And for us, it's been just once in a lifetime, I think.
1: There were so many Scottish fans in Boston that there were reports last weekend that the pubs were running out of beer. And everywhere in that city, you would hear this. In one neighborhood in the Boston area, a local man named Mike Morrison heard those bagpipes playing across the street, then posted a video of them on social media. And that's where the story begins. Mike joins us from the Boston area. Mike, good morning.
6: Good morning. Thanks for having me.
1: Thanks for being here. When did the Scots arrive?
6: Well, it was about a week ago to the day that the Scots moved into the Airbnb across the street. And as you said, what a week it's been. Quite a whirlwind and tons of fun.
1: When did you know that you had new neighbors?
6: Well, it's kind of an interesting story. My wife and I are early risers, so she happened to get up and head out for her morning run, but came right back in pretty quickly and said, you've got to come out and see the house across the street. I have to assume that there are some lads in from Scotland who are going to the game because it looks like a new embassy over there.
1: What did it look like?
6: They had flags hanging from windows. They had Scottish bunting sort of on the fence, decorations, and it was certainly tasteful, but very festive.
1: And then the pipes. When did the bagpipes begin?
6: And then the pipes indeed. So I had gone outside to water the flowers and the grass and take care of some things before my boys woke up. And certainly, what did my eyes see but a guy come right out? And I thought to myself, there's no way he's carrying a bagpipe. but soon enough, my ears wouldn't let me down, and it happened to be the truth.
1: And so you recorded, I saw this video, and it was, he's just standing in front of the Airbnb with the bagpipe, just letting her go.
6: Yeah, just having right at it, and I want to be clear that this was welcomed by the neighborhood. This was not a wake up call. They were not noisy, and come to find out later when I had connected with them, the whole reason was that one of their mates had been sleeping in from jet lag, and it was time for him to get up.
1: And so you shoot this video; it goes all over the place. What happens after that?
6: Sure, yeah. So I shot the video of the Scottish alarm clock and posted it to Twitter, really thinking nothing of it. Went about my day just kind of in a good mood because things were pretty festive. And then sure enough, a few hours later, I had friends texting me saying, have you checked your Twitter account? Which I had not, and got a bit of a shock.
1: How many people have seen this video? A lot, right?
6: Well, the one I posted to Twitter, I think I checked yesterday, and it was north of 9 million views, but people asked me to share it on their channels, and I said, go for it, spread the joy. So, you know, combined with those views, who knows, my goodness.
1: Did the folks across the street, with the bagpipe and the bunting and all that, they had seen the video, of course?
6: They did. In fact, we actually didn't get a chance to connect till early the next morning. I had been coming home from the gym and they had been getting some coffee down the street. And we sort of, I pointed at them across the street and I walked over and I said, you guys know you're famous. And they said, it's you that made us famous. And so we had a couple of handshakes and connected later that

0: morning and then that night.
1: And they invited you over for beers as well.
0: They did. My children's bus stop happened to be right outside their door. And I said, I'll get the kids on the bus and come in. And so I came in the morning and again, hugs and handshakes. And certainly I was offered a World Cup beer at 8 o'clock in the morning. But for me, Friday was a work day. So we made plans to meet up over there later on at their Airbnb that night.
1: Tell me about the sausages that you made.
0: Well, you know, the guys and I had a great night on Friday, and I knew that they were prepping for the game the next day. So I had been up early the next morning, and I figured I'd go down to the store and buy some classic American tailgate food, which is Italian sausages and peppers and onions. Not exactly something we typically serve at 8 in the morning, but I figured after waking up, the guys wouldn't mind.
1: This is, again, a photo that goes all over the place because you are celebrating the fact that you have new neighbors and you're cooking up a barbecue full of sausages.
0: Yeah, I almost had to kind of document it myself because here I am in my backyard, probably at 7 in the morning, cooking sausages and for the guys. And so I figured I'd just tweet out a couple of photos because at this point, it was just good fun. And I figured that this would be kind of funny. At that point, I didn't even know if they were coming over. But sure enough, you know, about 20 minutes later, we had the whole crew.
1: Word gets around. You are now a friend to the Scots. And what you hear from another Scottish fan on social media?
0: Sure. Yeah. So this was, again, part of this World Cup magic. Throughout the process of meeting the guys and tweeting, I met a wonderful woman on Twitter who contacted me via direct message and said, I'm having so much fun watching the tweets about you and the lads. I'd love to buy you a ticket to tonight's game. However, that game was sold out. So she said, would you mind if I bought you next Friday for Morocco, Scotland? And I said, of course, I don't mind. I'm incredibly grateful just to be considered.
1: She bought you. One of the stories of this World Cup is just how expensive these tickets are. She bought you a ticket because of the good things that you had done for the Scots.
0: Yeah, and I have to tell you, I accepted it with great joy, but with a lot of sheepishness and trepidation because I just felt like kind of undeserved because I'm kind of a maybe just a goofy guy sending out some tweets. But I just was picking up on the joy, and I said, I've got to go. I've got to experience this.
1: There are, and it's not just your videos, but social media is filled with videos of the Tartan Army marching down the street on the way to the baseball game, on the way to the pub, taking over Fenway Park at a Red Sox game. How would you describe the vibe in your city right now?
0: The Tartan Army comes out in full force. They do not do anything lightly. They don't do anything halfway. You know, it's been called an invasion in Boston. And while that might evoke the right imagery and the truth, I think it's more that they've come here and wrapped their arms around us and lifted us up to celebrate along with them.
1: But Bostonians have done that too, right? What does that say to you about this moment when, as you said, it's not annoying to hear the sound of the bagpipe across the road from you, but that people are excited by this. They're excited by the moment.
0: Yeah, I absolutely think so. And so many of the things I've seen online and people have talked to me personally just saying, like, I think we all needed this good news story. And I'm not so self-centered that I think my tweets have done anything major to change the world. But I think it's this story and the stories around our city, state and country are giving people a reason just to kind of smile and take a break from the bad news. And I think it was probably more surprising to us just how badly we needed it.
1: Yeah, I'm not saying you're changing the world, but you certainly made a lot of people feel good with that the video of the bagpipes.
0: Well, and that makes me feel good. So thank you for saying so.
1: You are now an honorary member of the Tartan Army. What does one get for being an honorary member of the Tartan Army?
0: Certainly plenty of mentions on Twitter, that's for sure. I would say being a member of the Tartan Army brings with it a lot of good feelings, a lot of goodwill, and a lot of joy. You know, I think people tweeted that a few times. I've been told on Twitter that I'm an adopted Scot, which I'm honored by and don't take lightly. And again, if Scottish Twitter is to be believed, I have never purchased a drink in Scotland, and it seems I'll never get the chance.
1: Will you wear a kilt to the match between Scotland and Morocco on Friday?
0: Watch my social media.
1: Mike, it's a joy to talk to you. The things that you have done in your community are great. Thank you very much.
0: Likewise. Thanks for having me.
1: Mike Morrison is a resident of the Boston area. He will be sitting with the Tartan Army as an honorary member when Scotland plays Morocco tomorrow. Well, from Boston to Lawrence, Kansas. It's the marching band at the University of Kansas playing the Algerian national anthem. Why would they be doing that? Because Lawrence, Kansas, population 100,000, is base camp for the Algerian World Cup team. And that city has embraced that team with open arms. Stan Hurd is a local artist. He has created what has been described as the largest Algerian flag in the world on a grassy slope at the university. Stan, good morning.
2: Good morning, Matt Galloway.
1: Describe this giant flag that you have made.
2: Well, you know, it's not my first rodeo. I've been creating images on the planet for a while, and this was just the most amazing opportunity when we find out that this team from Northern Africa is descending on Lawrence, Kansas, and you know, it was just pretty amazing. And we quickly decided we were going to do something, and the town, you know, jumped in, and we created the big flag, and they all showed up amazingly.
1: What is the, I've seen different images and video done by a drone kind of pulling back to show what the flag looks like. You are an earthwork artist. So what is the flag made of? Just describe for people who haven't seen this what it looks like.
2: You know, it's basically subtractive. So, you know, just picture a big grassy field, and then we carve everything out that doesn't look like a flag. No, the flag is green, white, with this beautiful red star and crescent moon. And the original idea, Matt, was that we were going to have like 800 people come and stand in T-shirts. And then we kind of got the early word that maybe trampling all over the flag with people and dogs, it wasn't a great idea. So we're evolving. You know, these things kind of happen, the plane down the runway, as it were. And we were just shocked when we know we thought maybe 50 Algerians would show up, and 600 showed up. Oh, and just blew our minds. And this is on the University of Kansas, so we have room for many.
1: Describe that scene when people, when you were unveiling the flag, and as you said, 600 Algerians show up in your community to see this thing.
2: Well, the great thing was that there were kids, and they were chanting, and there were, you know, every age group. And, of course, you know, 100 or 200 or 300 Lawrencians there, too. So we're a town of you know, 100,000, University of Kansas. And I just think everybody was a bit in shock. We had the mayor there. We had, you know, the mascots of the Kansas University football team. I don't know. It was just we're still kind of in shock here. Like Mike was just saying about Boston. It's just really transformed the town into something amazing. And this is a pretty progressive, and, you know, we're not, you know, we don't hide behind the cloud here. We're out there. But this is something that's kind of amazing to all of us. We're still trying to figure out what's happening here.
1: What was when you saw people there to see this and you saw what it meant to them, how did that hit you?
2: You know, the great thing was just the incredible smiles and embrace. I've never danced with so many men in my life. It's everybody was chanting, you know, 1, 2, 3, Viva Algier. I can't even really say it right. And I don't know, we're all learning about Algeria. The people, you know, yesterday I was standing on the field and we've created our own T-shirts. And I gave a T-shirt to this Algerian man, and he ran to the car and brought me back. You know, I gave him a $30 T-shirt. He brought back a $110 T-shirt for me. I just, you know, last night, two nights ago when we played, when they played Messi in Argentina, we all gathered. We didn't even know we had that many soccer fans or football fans in Lawrence. And the streets are crowded. It's just stunning. I mean, like everybody's saying, it's about community. It's about welcoming people from around the world at this time when, you know, like Mike said, when there's so much, you know, anxiety about people even coming to the United States on occasion.
1: Can I ask you about that? Because like, you're an artist, you're not a politician. But to your point, there has been a lot of anxiety. There are real concerns about an immigration crackdown in the United States and what that would mean for people who are arriving, questions as to whether people should go, would they go, would they be welcomed? What, you've seen these videos, and it's not just in Lawrence, and it's not just in Boston, but across the United States, people being greeted with open arms and being welcomed into the community. What do you think the message is of that?
2: You know, it's lovely that a majority of people in this country, and certainly Lawrence, Kansas, we're a pretty progressive hip place, you know. We've got Kevin Wilmot here, who won an Oscar with the Spike Lee for Black Klansman. We have William Burroughs lived here for years. So we kind of fashion ourselves as being out front with these types of things. But this community is always, I mean, we are huge supporters of Canada, by the way. We love Canada.
1: Love to hear that.
2: Everything about Canada. We all want to move up there. But no, I think there's something afoot here with everything that's going on in the world. Like Mike said, there's just this anxiety about so many things happening in so many parts of this planet. And then we have all of this love and all of this embrace of community and people hugging each other. I've got tears in my eyes. I cried in one video, and of course that one goes out beyond anything. We've had I think we've had 8 million hits on the different drone shots and different, you know, coverage and media. So I think it's transforming the country a bit, right at a time that we need it desperately.
1: Good on you for doing that. The flag is beautiful, and you didn't need to do it, but you did, and the response to it has been amazing. Stan, thank you very much.
2: Matt Galloway, thank you, sir.
1: Good to talk to you. Stan Hurd is an earthwork artist, created an art installation of the Algerian flag at the University of Kansas, and we reached him in Lawrence, Kansas.
3: Hermano, coreano, ya eres mexicano. Hermano, coreano, ya eres mexicano. Hermano.
1: That's the chant on the streets of Mexico City and Guadalajara that you're hearing these days. Translated, it means Korean brother, you are Mexican. It is a union of two cultures, one that has blossomed into a full-blown love affair at this World Cup. Korean visitors have been partying it up with their Mexican brothers and sisters. That relationship could be put to the test tonight when South Korea meets Mexico in a match in Guadalajara. Emmanuel Han is a soccer fan, director, and co-producer of a documentary series called Korea Away, and he is in Guadalajara this morning. Emmanuel, good morning to you.
4: Good morning. How's it going?
1: I've seen these videos of Korean fans doing the Gangnam Style dance and taquerias in Guadalajara and people out on the streets drinking and having a good time. What is the vibe like in Guadalajara right now?
4: The vibe in Guadalajara right now is it's just a party and it's nonstop. I don't even know how to describe it, except that the Mexicans here have fully embraced us. And I don't think even the Koreans were expecting it to be this effusive. And we in turn have obviously reciprocated. We've had good feelings towards the Mexicans for a very long time, but to see the sort of outward expression has been just incredibly joyous.
1: We started with that chant. What do you know about where that chant came from?
4: So the chant originated from the 2018 World Cup, which is two World Cups ago, which was held in Russia, and Korea and Mexico were in the same group. And on the last day, going into the final moments of the game, Mexico was trailing against Sweden, which they needed to be winning against to qualify for the next round. And Korea had to beat Germany, which is, you know, a European powerhouse, by at least two goals. And even up until the 90th minute, Korea was, you know, at a stalemate. And miraculously, Korea scores two goals, you know, and the Koreans are celebrating because they think they're going to go through. But it turns out that the Mexicans are, you know, through to the next round. And so the Mexican fans, you know, just overly joyous, you know, a lot of them kind of go towards, in Mexico City, go to the embassy. They find the Korean ambassador and they lift him up, throw him in the air. They're just downing tequila down his throat. And this chant was born. This chant was born, I think, kind of spontaneously. And it's been used for multiple World Cups now.
1: You're doing this documentary about the Korean diaspora, and it shot through kind of your lens is your love of soccer in some ways. What have you learned about the connection between, because they're different languages, different histories, but what have you learned about the connection between these two cultures?
4: There's so many overlaps between Mexican and Korean culture. I think surface level wise, there are things around food that are very familiar, you know, cooking meats, especially you have asado, you have Korean barbecue. Both cultures love to drink. You know, you have soju on one side, you have tequila on the other. Both cultures are, you know, known to have a penchant for the dramatic. When you think about telenovelas, when you think about Korean dramas, movies, the music is very dramatic and over the top with mariachi. You have Korean ballads that are really just about bearing your soul about how you're going through. But beyond that, I think through our research, we found that Mexicans and Mexican Americans sent over 100,000 soldiers to fight during the Korean War under the banner of the UN, you know, to help liberate Korea. And so I guess as we started digging beyond kind of the surface level crossovers, that there was this sense of brotherhood that was already in place historically. And, you know, South Korea has been sending a lot of immigrants to Mexico, especially in the mid 2010s when Kia opened the giant factory in Monterrey in Nuevo León. And so the crossover has just been getting bigger and bigger. And, you know, in 2026, where Korean culture is somewhat ubiquitous, the Mexicans have taken it up and they really celebrate it. And, you know, I think we kind of see it when we're walking down the street. There are chants of Korea, but then there are also people who are chanting BTS and Sunny. And, you know, there are all these kind of cultural touch points that people are just excited to share. It's like them saying, hey, we see you. Like, we know these things about you and we're happy that you're here.
5: One of the videos you posted on Instagram is of people who are out partying, and there are Mexican fans who are pouring tequila in the mouths of Korean supporters in the square. And there's a comment after one of the videos. It says, did we just break the matrix and realize that we actually really like each other? What do you make of that? Again, this is this idea that in a time of division, maybe people can find common ground that they didn't even know existed.
4: Yeah, you know, I really have to give it to the Mexican people because they truly are one of a kind. You know, they are just... they're just so open and friendly. And I do think there's something about the dynamic between Mexicans and Koreans where the Mexicans, by being so open and friendly in the first place, it kind of unlocks, you know, something in the Koreans to be like, hey, like, yeah, we're it's fine. Let's all party together. And I think it's something that works very uniquely between these two groups. But I do think there is a point where, like, hey, if we did kind of start off every interaction with this openness, sort of in a genuine way of just accepting and wanting to share culture, you know, the Mexicans are very proud of their culture. And I think just as much as they appreciate Korean culture, they want to share what they have. And, you know, the tequila is one thing. And of course, the spirits help to loosen some of the inhibition. So I do think they have something ingenious going by carrying around bottles of tequila and Tonayan, which I found later was that exact liquor that they were pouring.
5: What's going to happen tonight? I mean, you have South Korea taking on Mexico in Guadalajara. That's all warm and fuzzy feelings, but this is a football match, and it could be tense. What do you think is going to happen?
4: Yeah, that's funny that you mention it. We were out late last night. We returned to one of the taquerias that we went to the first night, and you know that was when we had that viral moment. But I would say the atmosphere was convivial, but a little different. I think there was a little edge. People were talking smack a little bit and we were talking smack back. So the good vibes are shifting. You know, I think that maybe that's the thing too with people that you're really close to. There's also that sense of rivalry. I've had multiple people come up to me, you know, in secret and whisper in my ear, I think you guys are actually going to win. I think your team is better. Mm-hmm. And then outwardly, I'm hearing people saying Mexico 3, Korea 0. So you know, it is a sports game after all. There's a winner and a loser. And although we are praying for a draw, I think people are saying that outwardly, but I think deep down, both teams want to win. And so we're going to head down to the stadium in a few hours, actually, just to soak in the atmosphere. But we're just hoping that the fun continues.
5: Who are you cheering for? I mean, can you have divided loyalties or no?
4: When it comes to Korea and Mexico, people will definitely support their home team. So for us, especially our group that's come from the U.S. and all the Korean fans that we've met, it's Korea all the way.
5: It just looks like you're having the best time. It looks like you're having so much fun, and you make people jealous through the videos that you've been posting up.
4: Yeah, I think, you know, this is my first World Cup. I'm 36. It's been a lifelong dream. I've been a soccer fan since I was 12 years old. Mm-hmm. You know, starting from 2002, which was, you know, for any Korean, a seminal moment where it really just kind of captured the imagination of a whole people that was not known as a footballing nation. And here we are, 2026, with this incredible narrative that's unfolding in front of us. So I'm every day feels surreal to me.
1: Lucky you. Emmanuel, thank you very much for what you're doing and for sharing that love.
4: Thank you very much.
1: Emmanuel Hahn is a soccer fan and documentary filmmaker. He was in Guadalajara, Mexico. That's the current for this Thursday, the 18th of June. Q is up next on CBC Radio 1. We were talking about the Tartan Army, Scottish fans. Here they are in action. I mentioned this. They went to Fenway.

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2: Natalia Lafourcade is one of the most influential voices in modern Latin music. And last summer, her songs became the soundtrack for the children of Mexican immigrants who are fighting back against ICE raids. She'll be here to tell you about that and her incredible story.
3: This is CBC News. Good morning. Some light rain falling and 15 degrees. I'm David Giroux, and here's the latest from the CBC Ottawa newsroom. When Ottawa police use force in the course of their duties, black people are once again more likely to be on the receiving end. That's according to a new report with 2025 data that's going to the Police Service Board. It shows that police used or displayed force against 363 people.

0: there, dropping from about 20% of those facing police force to about 10. Overall, use of force incidents in Ottawa did rise, up about 18% compared to 2024. The majority of a bipartisan parliamentary committee is recommending the federal government not go through with plans to expand medical assistance in dying to include people with mental illness. Conservative and Liberal MPs on the panel co-signed that single recommendation in a report yesterday based on interviews with 44 witnesses. Some Indigenous leaders in Eastern Ontario and Western Quebec say the federal government's new First Nations Clean Water Act puts a lot of onus on First Nations. The new bill also calls for federal funding for water infrastructure and makes legally enforceable protections for safe drinking water. Jean-Guy White Duck is the chief of Kitigan-Zibi Anishinaabeg. The Western Quebec community has been under a water advisory since 1999.
1: But in the end, I think the First Nations have to run their own affairs when it comes to monitoring, ensuring they have clean water in their community. And the challenge is having the proper infrastructure to do it. And hopefully this will allow for the dollars that are required to get this done everywhere.
0: The federal government tabled that bill on Tuesday. The chiefs of Ontario say the new bill is a step forward, but needs to work to eliminate active water advisories and prevent future ones. Donald Trump's deal with Iran is facing criticism in Washington, including from the president's own party. Senator Bill Cassidy of Louisiana posted on social media calling the agreement, quote, the worst foreign policy blunder in decades. Cassidy says Trump gave up way too much and did not get enough from Iran. Across the aisle, Democratic Senate Minority Leader Chuck Schumer slammed the deal.
2: We are worse off than we were when the war started. The Strait of Hormuz, under greater Iranian control now than then. No guarantees in any way on nuclear. And of course, the price of gasoline is going to stay high for a long time.
0: Schumer says Trump has capitulated to the Iranians. U.S. Defense Secretary Pete Hegseth is telling his NATO counterparts that Europe must take responsibility for the defense of Europe. Defense ministers from the alliance's member states are meeting in Brussels. Hegseth told them the U.S. is launching a review on the positioning of American forces in Europe.
3: Make no mistake about it, this will be a real review. It will be designed to ensure that NATO is moving fast and irreversibly toward Europe leading, stepping up to take primary responsibility for the defense of Europe, stepping up to ensure our forces are postured for America's global needs.
0: Hegseth also lashed out at NATO colleagues for not providing the U.S. enough support for its war on Iran. Ukraine has launched its largest attack on the Moscow region since the start of the war. An eyewitness videoed the moment a drone slammed into an apartment building in the Russian capital. The defense ministry says about 200 drones were intercepted near Moscow. Some did make it through, though, striking an oil refinery on the outskirts of the city for a second time this week. Flights at all major Moscow airports have been temporarily suspended for safety reasons. Now here's your forecast for Ottawa. Some showers today with the risk of a thunderstorm, about 30 to 40 millimeters of rain expected to fall, some very gusty winds, up to 70 kilometers an hour at points later on this morning, and a high of 20 degrees. Cloudy tonight with a 60% chance of showers, a low of 15 degrees overnight. Tomorrow, cloudy with a 60% chance of showers in the afternoon, along with the risk of a thunderstorm, a high of 19. On Saturday, cloudy and a high of 19.
4: I'm Angeline Tedeweo, in for Tom Power. Welcome to Q. Have you ever experienced disappointment or like a tragedy that somehow had a silver lining? Well, that's what happened to Natalia Lafourcade. She's a multiple Latin Grammy-winning superstar who found her way to music following a traumatic life event. She will detail the colorful journey that followed and how some of her best music has a Canadian connection. Plus, we will be transported to a tiny town nestled in the mountains of BC, which turns out to be an unlikely spot to find yourself a world-class banjo. But we are talking about a banjo, so maybe it's the perfect place to find yourself a world-class banjo. That's coming up on Q. I want to take you back to last summer. Maybe you remember this. You know, ICE agents, they started carrying out these immigration raids in Los Angeles. Well, the children of Mexican immigrants

started posting photos of their parents online. There was music in the background of these posts. And for this soundtrack, they looked to a very specific artist for strength. Natalia Lafourcade. Natalia has been part of people's lives in Mexico for generations. She started out as a teen pop star in a girl group called Twist. But over time, she started developing her own unique sound, combining modern songwriting with Latin American folk traditions.

0: Today, Natalia Lafourcade is one of the most influential voices in modern Latin music. She's won more Latin Grammys than any other female artist. And Billboard has called her one of the best female Latin pop artists of all time. Natalia is on tour right now, heading to Vancouver soon. She's actually going to be there this Saturday, June 20th. But she carved out some time to speak to Tom Power, and they started talking about how a home burglary when she was young sparked her musical journey.
1: We had this robbery at the house we were living in. I was very young. I was like probably, I don't even remember, maybe 12 years old, something like that. Then we had to leave the house where we were living in, and we moved to this other apartment that my aunt let us use for a period of time, because she was traveling and she wasn't in the city. And when I go into the closet, I see this guitar, you know, that has three strings, and it's a nylon guitar. It's a classic guitar, which I never before had a guitar like that in my hands. So I just took it and I started playing it, and I loved the sound. And suddenly I just wrote a song with those three strings, which I, of course, I don't remember.
2: What strings were they? Were they the low three strings, the E, A, D, or were they the high string strings, the G, D, E?
1: I don't even remember, you know, I don't even remember, but I mean, it wasn't even tuned in the right, I mean, in the normal or usual way. But I just took it and I started like pretending that I was playing and that I knew how to do it. And like singing on top of like nothing. I was just improvising and I loved it. And then I said to my mother, you know, I think I want a guitar. Can you buy me one? And she said, like, you try first with this guitar, and if you really like it, we will see.
2: Yeah.
1: So eventually I had somebody helping me. I think it was a boyfriend that I had at that point, and he was helping me out with the strings and getting the tune and all that. I mean, he loved you too. So he was showing me how to play some of the songs that the easiest ones on the guitar. And for me, it was like, wow, this is really difficult stuff. But it was actually really, really easy chords and the songs. And I was just trying, you know, like improvising. And eventually I said to my mother, I am really into this instrument. Like, I want to have a new one, and I want to have classes and learn it.
2: You want to have a new one, and you want to have all the strings. I want six. I didn't know that much. I mean, I knew your music, your most recent music, but I learning about like how you got to this place now where you're making this music you're making now has been really interesting to me. So you start out, you know, you find this guitar and you're playing. And then I read that like you got put as part of this TV network. You get, you could kind of put in a band called Twist. I actually have a little bit of it. Can we listen to it?

0: you were a teenager in this Mexican pop group called Twist. This is kind of started by a TV network. The song's called Hello, Hello. Do you learn something by being in sort of a put-together sort of pop group? Do you learn something about the artist you want to be and the artist you don't want to be?
1: Of course. That was, yes. I don't know. It just made me remind that period of time in my life, and I have good memories, you know, of that. It's been a while, and it was probably the very, very first project that I was, that gave me the chance to approach the stage, you know, and the studio and the traveling and the tour and the music industry. And it was a short period of time. It was actually 3 years, and it was good. But at a certain point, I realized that that wasn't what I was expecting and what I really, really wanted to do in the land of music. You know, that gave me the strength of the force, like to say, no, this is not what I want. I'm gonna go for what I really want to do and go to the music school and to try beyond, you know. This is the kind of a band that you normally just get in it. Like, there's a producer, there's people making decisions, and like everything is already like como done. It's not your ideas. And what I realized was how much I wanted to be a cancionera, you know. I wanted to be a
0: songstress,
1: singer, songwriter,
0: yeah.
1: And to have an idea and to build it up and to make it real, you know. So it was good because I learned a lot, and it was fun. But then I realized that I had to say, like, hey, I'm gonna go. I'm just gonna take another direction.
0: But then things get even bigger when you release NL, and I'm gonna say NL 2000, but it probably in Spanish, right? You probably don't.
1: NL 2000.
0: Yeah, NL 2000.
1: Yes.
0: Mm-hmm. Which became just, I mean, one of the biggest songs in the country's history.

0: When did you first start realizing that that song had started a real takeoff? Like, what was that like for you to watch that song become so successful?
1: It was really beautiful. At first, I was singing this song for my friends at school. You know, I was just saying like, "Hey, listen, I have a new one, and let's see what you think." And I was playing the song, and they were like, "Wow, this! Can you play it again?" And then they would bring some friends from another classroom and say like, "Hey, listen to this song." And then they knew it, and they were singing the song in different places in the school. That happened exactly that year, which was the year that I wrote that song. 2 years later, I was recording this song for my first album. That was the first album that I did when I sang with my record label, Sony Music. And then it went really famous as well. So it wasn't just at the school that this was happening. And then after this song, there were many others that became huge. And for me, it was new, you know, like everything was really wow.
2: I'm Angeline Tetawayo in for Tom Power. You're listening to Q, and you're in the middle of Tom's conversation with Natalia Lafourcade, one of the most influential artists in Latin music right now, and also one of its most successful. Natalia has won more Latin Grammy Awards than any other female artist.

0: She and Tom have been talking about her early success, but she quickly grew disenchanted with the whole music industry thing. And when she was 21, she was burnt out and made a surprising decision. She moved to Ottawa, enrolled in school, and tried to put her music career behind her. Obviously, that didn't quite work, and she found a crew of musician pals that reignited her love of music. Anyway, here's Natalia talking about that decision to move away.
1: I closed my email, my phone. I stopped talking to my people, you know, my friends, my, like, I really, really separate a lot from my universe. And I took that plane and I arrived to the city and I just started like a new life, you know? And it was so good for me, for my soul, for my heart. Like, I was really able to heal and to find out again the reason I wanted to make music for, you know?
2: You were so famous. You were so incredibly famous. And I love the idea that you could just go to Canada and walk down the street and you'd be okay. You know?
1: Me too.
2: Yeah. I hope you weren't there in the winter, but you know.
1: I know. I love music, you know, but I don't know if I really love fame. Like, fame is another thing. It could be very difficult to manage, you know.
2: It kind of feels like the whole story you're telling me, and the part I'm about to get to is like you making music, getting out of control, and then you trying to take that control back. I mean, you start singing more and more traditional folk music of Mexico and of Latin America. The New Yorker said at this great quote, he said, she inhabits the space that Sabrina Carpenter might if Sabrina Carpenter suddenly began recording Woody Guthrie songs. So what's going on that you talk to me about that? It obviously got to a point again where it must have felt like it was getting a bit out of control. And then how do you find your way to traditional folk music? And what does that do to you?
1: I grew up in Veracruz. Eventually, I wanted to go back home. You know, my mother was there and I wanted to build this house, the house that I live in. And just the fact of being there made me get closer to the traditional music from there and to people that are doing those music and genres that I love to see and listen and learn from. It's just something that I really like, you know, and enjoy. And also inspires me a lot. So it's not just now the music from Mexico. Then I was listening to, I don't know, I was getting into the music from Latin America, from Violeta Parra, from Zita Rosa, from Atahualpa Yupanqui. I was listening to Mercedes Sosa, Simon Diaz, different artists that really helped me notice and realize that eventually I would need to create my own spirit and sound into the music that I do.
2: So one of my favorite things, and I think that the thing that defines folk music is that it can leave you and become part of something much bigger. And in that way, I think you kind of did that yourself. I think you kind of did that through Hasta la Reyes, which came out a decade ago.

0: when you found out how protesters were using it and regular folks in the U.S. were using it around immigration and ICE, like, what went through your mind?
1: I was seeing the power of music. You must be very humble to music, you know. I wrote that song with Leonel Garcia, a friend of mine, and I wanted to write a song that will remind me the place I come from and all the different things that could be good or bad things, but

that built you as a human being, you know, and you carry those things through life, and you honor those things. We wanted the song to have this connection to Mexico, to our roots, and suddenly just the song has been a very important song for many people for different reasons, which I love also, like for different reasons and things that they experience in their life. They love the song and they sing it and they feel it so deep. And I believe that when that happens and the song say like, I am not yours anymore. Like I am just a song that flies away and go through different houses and families and places. And it's people's song, you know, it's everyone's. And I love that. That I think that's when the song becomes a service to everyone, and it's the voice. It's not just my voice; it becomes everyone's voice, and I love to see when.

0: You can tell from talking to you, you have this deep, deep belief in love for music and real belief in it. And I was reading your really beautiful essay in the New York Times about how, you know, more than ever, especially in this time of AI, it's really important for artists to protect what's human about their music, to not worry about things like perfection, to not worry about things like, you know, having everything be exactly in tune and everything on a grid and everything be absolutely right. And that goes to the way you recorded your most recent record. You know, you used tape, you had people playing live, you know. Can you talk to me a little bit about how you keep that sense of music that's alive to you as more and more pressure is put on us and there's more and more music that's meant to be technically perfect? And you can kind of do that through technology now.
1: Yes. In order to make the magic to happen, you need to be very humble, and there must be empathy, there must be love, generosity. There must be certain things that when you hold all that together, magic comes, you know, through the wall. But nowadays, like, everything seems to push us to out of the connection, the human connection. It's like, okay, I'm connecting to the world by my phone, but it's not really by connecting through human conversation, you know. So when I have a concert, and I said this in the concert, like, there's a moment when we might not go through all the situations that happen in every song, but there's a point when everyone can look at each other and we're all the same.
0: So beautifully said. It's so lovely to get the chance to talk to you. I'm so sad you didn't stay in Canada, but I'm also happy you didn't stay in Canada because you got to make this music that you've made.
1: I must say, like, I will confess, and that period is probably one of the most happy moments, of the happiest moments in my life, really. Like, I still can remember so many things about that year. And that was probably the most productive year that I have in terms of writing songs, you know, like creating, doing things with the music, you know.
0: All thanks to Ottawa. That's a beautiful thing.
1: Yes.
0: lovely to meet you. Thanks so much for making the time for us.
1: Thank you so much, Tom. My pleasure.

0: tonight, Natalia Lafourcade from her latest album, Canzoniera, which means songstress. Before that, you heard Tom's conversation with Natalia. She's touring the album right now, including a show in Vancouver this Saturday, June 20th. Coming up after this, Ferris and Jason Romero. They're a Juno Award-winning folk duo who also happen to make highly in-demand banjos. So in-demand that there's a 6-year waiting list for anyone who wants one. And it all happens out of their workshop where they live in the tiny, remote town of Horsefly, British Columbia. You'll hear more from them after this.
1: David Giroux, and here's an update from the CBC Ottawa newsroom. The suspect in a shooting at the U.S. consulate in Toronto has been arrested. Toronto police say 19-year-old Zara Jabi was taken into custody for the March shooting in which no injuries were reported. Police continue to investigate multiple shootings in Toronto that were allegedly orchestrated by gun-for-hire networks. Ontario Provincial Police are expected to live stream the funeral of a fallen soldier today on their YouTube page. Constable Terwin Bali died in the northern Ontario town of Hearst last week after being hit by a vehicle in the line of duty. The 29-year-old's funeral service is being held in Mississauga. Flights from 4 Moscow airports were temporarily halted today after Ukrainian drone strikes hit an oil refinery in the Russian capital. Officials say it's the second attack on that refinery in a week. More news at 11 here on CBC Radio 1. Now here's your forecast for Ottawa. Some showers today with the risk of a thunderstorm, about 30 to 40 millimeters of rain expected to fall, some very gusty winds, up

0: to 70 kilometers an hour at points later on this morning, and a high of 20 degrees. Cloudy tonight with a 60% chance of showers, a low of 15 degrees overnight. Tomorrow, cloudy with a 60% chance of showers in the afternoon, along with the risk of a thunderstorm, a high of 19. On Saturday, cloudy and a high of 19.
1: I'm Angeline Tetawayo, sitting in for Tom Power. You're listening to Q. Are you in the market for a banjo? Well, I've got a tip for you. Get a flight to Kamloops, BC, if you're not there already, and then rent a car. Then drive about 3.5 hours up Highway 97, long past Cache Creek, past Williams Lake. You'll pull up to the small community of Horsefly in the Caribou Mountains in British Columbia, where you'll find a beautiful 40-acre property. In the workshop are Ferris and Jason Romero, life partners and banjo makers whose banjos are so in demand that there's a 6-year waiting list for them. When they're not making banjos, Ferris and Jason are releasing music. They've won multiple Juno Awards for their folk, old-time, and bluegrass music. You're hearing a bit of it right now. Pretty much everything they do, make banjos, record music, raise their 2 kids, all happens on the homestead in Horsefly, BC. Their new album is called These Are the Days That Turn Into Years, and it's out right now. Now, just before we get going, I'm going to remind you, Tom is a huge banjo nerd, and I gotta say, he did a pretty good job not getting into the weeds of banjo music and banjo making. Here's their conversation over Zoom from the workshop where the magic happens in Horsefly, BC.
2: We're sitting here, we got the doors open, we can hear birds, and Jason's been bending wooden rims all morning.
3: Now, Jason, please tell folks what that entails.
4: Well, I really have fallen in love with thermally modified wood in the last few years, which is basically like extreme kiln drying, where they take the kiln has a vacuum in it so that you can get the temperature up to about 400 degrees so the wood won't catch fire. But anyways, that wood is extra hard to build. So what that entails to bend that kind of wood is that I have to soak it in water for like 24 hours. And then one slat, so one outside curve of a banjo rim will take me 1.5 hours to bend. Has to be very slow and low heat. Otherwise, the wood just becomes really brittle and it doesn't bend.
3: Can you crack it?
4: Oh, yeah. I've broken a lot of them, but...
3: All went according to plan today.
4: It did. I didn't lose any slats today.
3: Good.
4: It was great.
3: I want to talk a little bit more about banjo making in just a second. Believe me. Yeah, this is me holding myself back. I want to talk a little bit about Horsefly. Ferris, you grew up in Horsefly, BC. Your family's been there for generations. Is that right?
2: Yeah, my family's been here since the late 1800s. Our kids are the 6th generation of my family to live in Horsefly.
3: What brought your family to Horsefly in the first place?
2: Originally, they came out across from Quebec, from La Chute, Quebec, the Patenaudes, and they came out to come and be ranchers and work the land in various different ways. They were early store owners, school teachers, miners, back when Horsefly was called Harper's Camp, when it was one of the first locations for gold discovery in the Caribou, like before the big gold rush up to Barkerville, all of those things. So they moved out and settled because there was so much land available when people were coming out.
3: Talk to me a little bit about growing up there. I've never been up there. I have some friends who've come up and visited, and I have some friends who've even come up and lived near you guys and moved up there because you guys are there. But I've never been there myself. For folks who are listening across the country, tell me a little bit about what it's like there.
2: It's a pretty neat small town. So you leave Williams Lake and you drive about 50, 60 clicks and you come to this little town that has no stoplights. School with 65 kids from kindergarten to grade 9, a corner store, community hall, a local rink where people play hockey and pickleball, all of those good things, an amazing volunteer fire department, and a really tight-knit little community, but it's spread out over quite a radius. There's a lot of people living on 40 to 160 acres who are very closely linked to the land, whether it's growing food or ranching or logging, and a lot of families who have been here for a really long time.
3: Yeah.
4: It's rolling green hills, and it backs up against the Caribou Mountain Range, so it's alpine. It's beautiful.
3: I want to talk a little bit about how you met and sort of the folk music's role in it. But when you mentioned growing up in Horsefly and there being dances and all that stuff and music, were you growing up

0: around a lot of folk music, a lot of traditional songs?
1: Oh, heck yeah. So I grew up taking piano and singing lessons. Like, I'm a opera nerd from the time I was four until I was 20. I used to sing opera competitively, taking classical music from an ex-professional singer and nun who lived here in Horsefly. So I was very lucky with that. But my dad's also an amazing folk musician. So we used to travel around, me and my three siblings, backing up my dad at folk and country music festivals.
0: What kind of stuff? Like, what kind of stuff were you guys doing?
1: Original things that my dad would write. My dad's a really long-term logger and land man, so he can kind of do everything. He has three of every type of machinery you can imagine. So he loves to write about what he knows, but he also loved to sing old Johnny Horton. And old, like all of those great old songs. So I grew up singing things like, you know, it's all escaping me right now, but like things like On the Wings of a Dove and things like that. But then these great songs that my dad would write for my mom all the time. And then my mom was really into Joni Mitchell and really into early Bonnie Raitt and all of those really wonderful folk musicians too.
0: So Jason, and then the banjo enters your life when you're Californian, is that right?
2: Yeah, I grew up in Northern California. Yeah.
0: Where were you hearing the banjo? The story I heard is that you were at a bar or some pub somewhere and you heard it there.
2: That's the story. Yeah. It didn't really connect, you know, the instrument with the sound I had heard, you know, growing up. And at that point it would have just been occasional TV shows and whatnot. And then I was in a pub at university in Chico and I saw a guy playing live and I just kind of lost it and was like, I need to play that, and quickly became obsessed.
0: When did banjo making come into your life? Cause the story I heard is you went to cabinet making school to learn to make banjos.
2: Well, I was living in Arcata at that point in my life, maybe mid-20s, and that's kind of Northern California, coastal town, right below the Oregon border, very beautiful. And there was a banjo maker there who had been building since the 70s. His name was Mark Platten, and his banjos were called Wildwood Banjos. And I really wanted to work for him, but he wasn't the most friendly guy, and I just knew that I'd have a better, and he never hired banjo players.
0: I know a lot of banjo makery people, and this fits it all very well for me, by the way.
2: He made banjos, but he also did all this guitars, but he never hired banjo players because he didn't want, I think, them just like talking his ear off about like all the nerdy banjo things that most banjo players like to do. So he just hired guys who had good woodworking skills. So I kind of knew that before I approached him. So I went to cabinet making school there at College of the Redwoods in Ferndale. And so when I did approach him, I had a degree in cabinet making. So I think I was his first banjo player that he'd ever hired. And I think it helped that I had made one in class and I showed him and he saw my fit and finish. And also that I'd been schooled and had to use all the machinery so that there's a really good chance I wouldn't, you know, hurt myself.
0: How did you meet one another? Was it through the music?
1: Yeah, it was. I was in a band called Outlaw Social when I was living in Victoria.
0: I remember Outlaw Social. I didn't know you were an Outlaw Social.
1: Oh,
0: cool. Right on.
1: Yeah.
0: Right on.
1: And that was a great band. Mm-hmm. I love that band. Yeah. And the banjo player, Catherine Black, her and I were going to old time and bluegrass festivals and camps. And we met a fellow named Ivan Rosenberg, who's a dobro player.
0: Great dobro
1: you
0: player.
1: Also
0: yeah.
1: know. Great
0: yeah.
1: dobro player. Dear friend. And he was playing one of Jason's banjos because he was living in Arcata at the time and he was good friends with Jason. And we heard that banjo at a camp as we were getting to know Ivan. And he described that banjo as having the sound of watermelons rolling down a hill. And it was the perfect description for it. And my bandmate, Catherine, she went, I want one of those. So she contacted Jason to get him to build her a banjo. Jason looked up the band, saw a picture of me, asked Ivan who I was, and Ivan was like, oh, Ferris.
2: He's like, no, that's Ferris. You'll love Ferris.
1: So I'm living in Victoria. Jason's living in Arcata, California. And quietly, Ivan is talking about us to each other occasionally. And about a year later, I get an email from Jason out of the blue. He's coming up to southeastern British Columbia, to Fernie to go for a fly fishing trip. And he decides to take a detour to Vancouver Island. He's like, I think I'm coming to Victoria. Would you show me around? I said, sure. Like out of the blue. And
2: Very unlike me, but it's
1: pretty great. And I said, I'll be at an old time jam. Here's where I'll be. He got off the ferry, came and met me at the jam. And I think I was playing fiddle and he pulled out a banjo and we sat and we played music. We introduced each other, we said hi, and then we played music together. And that was what we did before we ever had a conversation.
0: Was there, this is a very unique thing for people who play this kind of music where like you often spend your time playing music in common or not even music in common with sort of no rehearsal. You're just kind of getting together and just playing. And there can be a really profound connection that can happen when you meet the right person to play with. It doesn't even need to be someone you end up romantically involved with, but you do feel like, you know, I just even had that experience over the weekend. Like there was someone visiting from Ireland here and you just tell right away, you're like, oh, we can play together. Like this is, we understand one another musically, even if we've never met. Was it that kind of thing for you too?
1: Yeah, absolutely. And there's a thing with this music where I think part of it is because we all love to play, but we all also love to listen. And we love this time spent with the old records, with the new records, listening to all the different ways that people play this music. And so you kind of embed the music in your own personal sense of groove and your own aesthetic for how you want things to feel. And when you get together with other people who have that similar, who've gone through the similar embedding process, you immediately can sit and play together because you hear the groove, you hear the melody, you hear the pulse, the community drive, kind of in the same way, even if you've never met that person, you've never played music together. And a friend of ours described it as surfing. He was like, I'm the fiddle, I'm riding the top of this unbelievable wave that the guitar and the banjo are creating. And that's what, like, when it gives me goosebumps when I think about, like, the magic of that moment when you realize that you are all surfing together.
0: Martin Hayes, the great Irish fiddle player, says that it's, he said, this music is powerful because people pay for parking, pay for pints, come into a pub so that maybe in 3 hours you can have two moments of transcendence. I've always liked that. You know, you might get two of them and it's worth it.
1: You might get two. Yeah. And you might get none and you might get an entire evening of transcendence.
0: Yeah, yeah, yeah.
1: And that's these things where you find yourself at 5 a.m. and you've literally been sitting playing. You've been sitting playing for 10 hours with a group of people and you don't want to leave.
2: Yeah. I was thinking of the similarities between Irish music and old time music in that it isn't necessarily performative music. It's like you can sit in the corner with other people who are really into this tradition and know the catalog and play tunes for hours based off of knowing this genre of music and make all these wonderful connections. And hey, if somebody's listening or not, it doesn't really matter. It's about connecting with this group of musicians. And I think Irish and old time are the only, and Cajun and Quebecois maybe are the only ones that have that, you know.
1: I'm sure somebody out there is going to be listening. Well, I'll say, no, there's many more.
0: I'll say Newfoundland. I'll say Newfoundland. Yeah, like that as well.
2: Exactly.

I'm Angeline Tetawayo in for Tom Power. You're listening to Q. You're in the middle of Tom's conversation with the folk duo Ferris and Jason Romero. They've been talking about their homestead, which also serves as a banjo workshop and recording studio. And what you're listening to now, it's a song called These Are the Days. That's off their brand new album, which you're going to hear about in just a moment, including how Ferris wrote one of the songs on it, in a tent, in the mountains,

0: Here's Tom.
1: Ferris and Jason Romero there, and these are the days. So the question I want to ask, let me just see if I can get it out. When you were just talking to me a little bit about how this music that you play is really not really performance-based at all. You know, I often say that the interesting thing about doing this job is that my favorite musicians weren't professional musicians. Like, my favorite musicians were, like, doctors or farmers. You know what I mean? And it's a very interesting thing to do this job to in that way. When so much of your music is social, when so much of your music is about trying to achieve that sense of transcendence, how do you approach then recording it? I know you did you recorded this album in 6 days. I know you did it at home. I know you did it in your barn. Can you talk to me a little bit about how you made this record and trying to keep that sense of purpose, of socialness, of sort of trueness of the music while also

0: recording it?
1: Oh, what a fun question.
0: Do you know what I mean?
1: Yeah, I really do. I think that that would, we have to rewind a little bit to go to like the process of writing the songs. So when the songs come out for me, because I'm the primary songwriter and I'll bring things and either sometimes fully formed or ideas, and then I bring them to Jason and then we work on them together. When they come out for me, I'm a in the moment songwriter. So, you know, something while I'm cross country skiing, something comes to me. While I'm going for a run, something comes to me. The slap of the windshield wipers, the paddle of a canoe sound. That's usually when the songs come. And then I have them in my head. There's one song on this record called Cannonball.
0: That's my favorite song on the record.
1: Oh man. I wrote that song in the middle of the night, like 1:30 a.m. on the top of a mountain on an alpine backcountry camping trip with my daughter.
0: Hold on, tell me the story.
1: So we were out and we decided to go on a mother-daughter camping trip with another mother-daughter pair. And I'm a big, big fan of being in the Alpines. So we went up, put our backpacks on, and we just stayed up, just the moms and girls, up in the Alpine overnight. And I had a dog with me who decided to get a little freaked out. So she ended up in the tent with me and my daughter. I've got my daughter on top of me. I've got the dog slid right up on top of me with her face pressed up against me so I don't sleep. And there's the sound of coyotes and owls, and it's magic country. You turn into a little fairy creature when you're up there. And all of a sudden, this song popped into my head. And I thank goodness for modern technology because I had my phone with me because I love to take photos on it. So I had the voice memo on it. And I sat and I voice memoed this song at 1:30 in the morning in a tent in an alpine valley. The next morning, my girlfriend woke up. She's like, "Were you singing last night?" I said, "Yes, yes, I was."
0: Let's. I want to talk more about the banjos for a second. So I mentioned there's a 6-year wait list for Romero banjo. I also mentioned that someone offered me one for $1,000, and then I said, "You got it," and they didn't write me back. So if you're listening to this, thanks a lot, buddy. People are so happy to find one of your banjos and to get one of your banjos. You can find these reviews online. Just take a listen to this.
2: I am in love with this thing. It has a beautiful headstock inlay with these little black-eyed Susans made of brass and this amazing fingerboard with this little Baltimore Oriole inlay, quite on brand for a Baltimorean here and a fan of the O's. I'll play a little tune for you on this instrument that I can't wait to get to know. Here's Wild Horses Stony Point.

0: That is the great Baltimore banjo player, Brad, I don't know how to pronounce his last name, Kolodner? Kolodner?
1: Kolodner.
0: Yeah. Kolodner. Jason, what is it like when you encounter one of your banjos out in the wild?
2: Well, I love it. I'm getting to the, this is my 25th year. So at this point, they actually come back to me a lot recently. I get like two to five a year. Either we buy them back or people send them back for a new head or a refinish or something. So I get to see my old ones. It's quite an experience. It feels really neat to see, because I can instantly transport myself back to, it's like, oh, I remember thinking that was cool, or, you know, like really being into, you know, a certain aspect of the build. You know, when you see a 20-year-old instrument.
0: Do you ever go to jams and see your instruments there?
1: Oh, yeah.
2: I do. Yeah. Here in the Northwest for sure. We've sent a lot, you know, kind of all over the world, but, there is definitely a concentration of them here in BC and Washington and Oregon.
0: That must be exciting. Cool.
1: It is. Listening to somebody like Brad Kolodner speaking about it, like it immediately takes probably both of us back to, oh, I remember cutting that Oriole inlay. I remember sitting there and like sculpting that and placing it on the peg head and seeing, is this what you want it to look like? So it's pretty neat.
2: Yeah.
1: Because they're all custom.
2: And
1: right?
2: To like, be clear, yeah. Ferris does all of our pearl inlay on the instruments, and she's an amazing artist. So we are a husband and wife team and the banjo shop as well.
0: We're going to go out on a song called Last Call. I wonder if you could tell me a little bit about it.
1: Oh, yeah. I wrote this song after a phone call with my dad, and my dad is amazing as far as going out, and he lives by himself. He gets

0: sell his own firewood. He works all the time. He has 160 acres covered in delightful machinery and old stuff. And when I was talking to him one day, I realized that we're all at the age where this might be the last phone call that I have with him. And when I realized that, I had to sit with that for a little while. It felt kind of overpowering. But then to sit down and write these little snippets of my dad's life, like eating spuds from a dirty pot. My dad always called potatoes spuds. I grew up eating a lot of spuds because my dad grew up eating a lot of spuds. He was always in the corner of every party. He, you know, at every bar, playing music in the corner, having a grand old time. He's had all sorts of adventures with the law. he's done all sorts of things. So he's a fabulous songwriting fodder. And to be able to just put it into words how I felt about how much I appreciate that I still get to have these phone calls with my parents, that my parents are here. That was an exercise for me. But a really good exercise. And so I get filled up with joy every time I sing that song, thinking about my dad. I love it. And to bring it to Jason and say this, let's make this into kind of an old time romp.
1: It's a beautiful song. What's your dad's name?
0: Jeff.
1: Well, let's send it out to him, will we?
0: Oh, he'll love that.
1: thanks to the two of you. I'm a big fan of your music, and I really love the new record too.
0: Thank you so much for having us, Tom.
2: I really appreciate it. Yeah.

This is Last Call, going out to Jeff, a song on the new album from Ferris and Jason Romero. Before that, you heard Tom's conversation with the duo. The album is called These Are the Days That Turn Into Years, and it's out now.

0: The 2026 Inspire Awards will be airing this Sunday on CBC Gem. The Inspire Awards are an annual awards ceremony celebrating Indigenous excellence. And two-time Polaris Music Prize winner Jeremy Dutcher will be receiving the inaugural music award at the ceremony. We actually had Jeremy on the show a couple months ago. He came on to talk about a film he composed for called At the Place of Ghosts. Here's the thing. Jeremy is a native Wolastoqe speaker, but the film he scored involved him using Mi'kmaq language. So Tom was curious about how Jeremy approached, you know, any anxiety he might have felt around getting language right. Here's what he said.
1: Well, I guess just understanding that that anxiety or that discomfort comes from a place of beauty, wanting to get it right, you know, and the fact that the intention there is to always be more and more in line with those who know, you know, and listening really closely. Like, I think, and you as a musician as well, like the ears that go with that, I think lend to being careful around language and pronunciation. And I think, it's symbolic as well. It's how we greet each other. It's how we, can show that, you know, it's what it always could have been. Like this whole meeting of Indigenous and non-Indigenous people here is that, you know, if Europe didn't come here and assume that we had nothing to teach them, then we could have, you know, moved in a different way linguistically. Who knows? This land could have been very, very different.

Jeremy Dutcher with Uldesagan. Jeremy received the first ever music award at the 2026 Inspire Awards. You can stream it this Sunday on CBC Gem. And that's it for Q today. Tomorrow on the show, Jen Harper, the founder of the makeup brand Cheekbone Beauty. The brand is all about the positive representation of Indigenous folks in the beauty space. She'll be here to talk about the dream that inspired her to start the business and why Indigenous joy is the cornerstone of her business. I'm Angeline Tedawayo in for Tom Fowler.

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2: It has been 53 years since the New York Knicks won an NBA championship. They finally won it this week, and truly, I've never seen a more celebrity-studded sports win in my life. The group chats here will get into the cultural and political impact of the Knicks win.
3: This is CBC News. Good morning. Some light rain falling and 16 degrees. I'm David Giroux, and here's the latest from the CBC Ottawa newsroom. A funeral is being held today in Mississauga for 29-year-old Constable Tarun Bali. The Ontario Provincial Police officer was killed on the job last week. He was hit by a car in the town of Hearst in the north of the province. The driver has been charged with first-degree murder. The majority of a bipartisan parliamentary committee is recommending the federal government not go through with plans to expand medical assistance in dying to include people with mental illness. Conservative and Liberal MPs on the panel co-signed that single recommendation in a report yesterday based on interviews with 44 witnesses. Two unions representing healthcare workers in Newfoundland and Labrador are demanding accountability after workers got an email falsely promising an extra holiday. The message was actually sent by the health authority as a cybersecurity test, sparking backlash among exhausted employees. Abby Cole has reaction.
4: It is very

0: It was in poor taste.
1: Johnson says the health authority started investigating immediately and says an update should be available within a couple weeks. Abby Cole, CBC News, St. John's.
2: The U.S. and Iran have signed their peace framework, with authorities in Switzerland saying the next stage of talks will begin there tomorrow. Among other things, the Memorandum of Understanding calls for the full resumption of maritime traffic through the Strait of Hormuz and the end of the war on all fronts, including Lebanon. Crystal Gomansing has more from northern Israel.
3: We hope that it will end and there will be peace, but we don't sure know.
4: Yoshi Lucci, CEO of Shalomi Local Council, says there have been many signings in the past, many declarations of peace. His community sits meters from the border with southern Lebanon and fears the threat hasn't been removed.
3: I don't think until Hezbollah will go from Lebanon that this will end.
4: A senior Israeli official told Reuters there have been, quote, stubborn negotiations with the U.S. on the issue of continuing its deployment of troops in southern Lebanon. Yesterday, one Israeli soldier was killed, seven others wounded. The soldiers were walking near the Litani River when there was an explosion. Israel launched multiple strikes on Lebanon. It claims to be targeting sites used by the Iran-backed militia Hezbollah, flattening Lebanese communities in the south in the process. Crystal Gomansing, CBC News, Shlomi in northern Israel.
2: Ukraine's president is at the NATO meetings in Brussels. Volodymyr Zelensky has been asking for more defense aid for his fight against Russia's invasion. He got some of that today from Canada, Sweden, and Norway. The three countries say they will supply funding so Ukraine can purchase U.S. weapons. The details have not been released. U.S. Defense Secretary Pete Hegseth is telling his NATO counterparts that Europe must take responsibility for the defense of Europe. Defense ministers from the alliance's member states are meeting in Brussels, and Hegseth told them the U.S. is launching a review on the positioning of American forces in Europe.
5: Make no mistake about it, this will be a real review. It will be designed to ensure that NATO is moving fast and irreversibly toward Europe leading. Stepping up to take primary responsibility for the defense of Europe. Stepping up to ensure our forces are postured for America's global needs.
2: Hegseth also lashed out at NATO colleagues for not providing the U.S. enough support for its war on Iran. And that's your CBC News. Now here's your forecast for Ottawa. Some showers today with the risk of a thunderstorm, about 30 to 40 millimeters of rain expected to fall, some very gusty winds, up to 70 kilometers an hour at points later on this morning, and a high of 20 degrees. Cloudy tonight with a 60% chance of showers, a low of 15 degrees overnight. Tomorrow, cloudy with a 60% chance of showers in the afternoon, along with the risk of a thunderstorm, a high of 19. On Saturday, cloudy and a high of 19.
6: 5 seconds remaining. Fox to Wemby. Wemby tries a three, puts it up, off the mark. Anunoby the rebound. It's over! It's over! Knick fans, this is not a dream. Your long, long wait has ended. Go ahead and cry. After 53 years, the Knicks are finally NBA champions once again.
7: Go ahead and cry. I'm El Amin Abdul Mahmoud, and this is Commotion. That is a moment that many New Yorkers and many Knicks fans have waited for a long time to hear. To hear those words, the New York Knicks are champions once again. Today, that city will be celebrating with a huge parade, and the Knicks win shows us how sports and politics are colliding right now. New Yorker Jay Smooth is here. CBC Sports contributor Morgan Campbell is here. Hello to both of you.
8: Hello, hello.
9: Great to be here, El Amin. Great to meet you, Jay Smooth. You've just been a figment of my social media imagination.
7: He's real. He's real. He's got some thoughts and he's here. I'm really excited about this. Listen, Jay, I'm going to start with you, man, because right now as we are speaking, the parade is kicking off. And I think that's actually like important to sort of contextualize this. Literally as we are speaking in New York, the Knicks parade is kicking off. Sports and politics to me have always been related, but they've maybe never felt more related than they are right now. You got Trump and Mamdani. You got the World Cup. You got the UFC Freedom 250. But also, this is the first championship for the Knicks in 53 years. You're born and raised in New York. Let me just start with the simple thing. How big of a deal is this for you personally?
10: Yeah, man, I got to tell you, I got a little choked up just now from that snippet you played. Yeah. That caught me off guard. You got to keep in mind, it's been 53 years. I'm exactly 53 years old. Oh. So I've been a New Yorker waiting my entire life. I'm actually getting choked up. I used to go see games and

0: the '80s with my dad, you know, pre-Dolan era when tickets were still affordable for the people and we could watch the last place Knicks out there struggling. Yeah. And I, you know, you got to remember what a basketball town New York is. I grew up in Harlem right by the legendary Rucker tournament where the most famous street ball is played. A little bit further downtown was that famous mural that said Harlem plays the best ball in the world. Mm. So it's always been a part of the fabric of New York that we take pride in our basketball culture for us. So for us to have gone through all these decades of near misses, all, you know, all this pain in our bones from that Patrick Ewing missed layup, John Starks going 2 for 18, Charles Smith flailing around under the basket until the buzzer sounds, and then decades of mismanagement from our terrible owner, James Dolan, for us to finally purge all of that, it just feels like generational trauma falling away. And I think all of us are also thinking of our friends and loved ones that always rooted along with us that aren't here to see it. So it's a really emotional moment with so much I feel like I haven't even processed yet.
1: Generational years of generational trauma falling away is a really beautiful description to put it. And the idea that you've been waiting for this your entire life, literally, that's something really beautiful. I'm really glad that you're here to celebrate this moment with us. I'm going to come back to you in just a moment, Matt, Jay. But Morgan, I got to say, like, I don't pay a really close attention to the NBA, but also I pay enough attention to know that, like, the Knicks really don't have, like, a super recognizable name on their roster. Like, that's not really this particular Knicks team. Why do you think they were able to get the job done, especially like in a way that like past Knicks teams maybe did not?
2: Maybe not super recognizable outside New York in the way that like a Steph Curry is, you know, as a brand.
1: That's what I mean.
2: Or LeBron James is as a brand. But people that follow the NBA have been knowing how good Jalen Brunson is for a long, long time. And the only sort of strike against him is the fact that he's not overly tall. He's probably the best player on the team. Any team he's going to be on in the NBA, he's scoring option 1 or 1A. Same with Karl Anthony Towns. So you put those two guys together, both of them operating at the top of their game. And then Karl Anthony Towns especially, you know, his reputation is that he's been this big guy that don't really play big, and he prefer to look pretty and shooting shots from the outside, even though he is enormous. You know, in this season, in this playoff run, you've really seen him sort of develop into the player he thinks he is, but also the player other people thought he could be to become a really formidable force alongside undersized Jalen Brunson, putting up 45 points in the series clinching win. Yeah. So you have those two guys, and then all the supporting players, especially as Toronto fans have recognized, OG Anunoby, you know, coming through with that stick back rebound in the game where they came back from 29 down. Yeah. Yes. So it's all these things coming together much more than it's just one person being a brand and that brand carrying a team to a championship.
1: I mean, you mentioned Jalen Brunson. That's, of course, the name. And also you mentioned that he put up 45 points. We should say, like, the Knicks had 95 points that night. He put up nearly half of the points of the final game. Jay, let's talk about Jalen Brunson for a moment, because by all accounts, this is somebody who put the team on his back, delivered that performance when it mattered most. Where do you think he sort of sits among the sort of great Knicks players conversation?
0: Well, I'm not quite old enough to compare him to the Walt Frazier, Willis Reed era, but I would have to say, even at this point, I think we have to call Jalen Brunson the greatest Knick of my lifetime. Much as I love Patrick Ewing and always will, the way that he has, as you said, carried this team on his back as this scrappy underdog who is 6'2 on paper, probably just barely hitting 6 feet in reality, and just stepping out there every night with this consistency, this focus, this discipline. And also, we have to keep in mind this part of the story where Jalen Brunson volunteered to take $100 million pay cut so that they could build this team around him within the salary cap. And I think in this era of unchecked greed, where we just saw the making of the first trillionaire this same week, I think having that be a part of the story of this incredibly likable sort of scrappy underdog team, I think it's such a beautiful thing that New York will always hold Jalen in the highest regard, no matter what happens from here.
1: That we talk about all these beautiful things and the beautiful memories that you have, Jay, but also at the same time, politics is never that far away. And so I want to shift a little bit to talk about the political moment that all of this win sort of lands in, because there's so much going on. So Donald Trump becomes the first sitting president ever to attend an NBA Finals game. Trump, also a New Yorker, and at this point, also one of the most recognizable New Yorkers in popular culture.

0: I feel. Here's a little bit of how the crowd reacted in Madison Square Garden, reacting to Trump showing up during the U.S. national anthem in Game 3. Look, what you're hearing is just a chorus of boos, and you see him, Donald Trump, sort of put up his hand and salute. And like the people around him look visibly uncomfortable in terms of like just like the size of the boos that he's reacting. We should also note that like we don't really know whether they were booing him directly or also maybe they were booing the extra security measures because it took a long time to get inside Madison Square Garden. Morgan, what did you make of Trump's decision to attend the NBA Finals and become the first president to do so?
1: First of all, Elamine, they were not booing. They were just saying truth in honor of their favorite social media platform.
0: My bad. That's what they were saying. Of course. They were saying Truth Social. Yes, that's what that was.
1: Real quick, let me throw it to Jay Smooth. Since you're a lifelong Knicks fan, you used to go to the games at Madison Square Garden when they were affordable with your pops. Before the game, Adam Silver told us that Donald Trump is also a lifelong Knicks fan. Did you used to see Donald Trump at Madison Square Garden during those trips with your dad?
2: Absolutely not.
0: We don't know him, actually. As a matter of fact, we do not know this man.
1: But, so the point is there's two things coming together, Elamine. One is that and this is not my opinion. These are points of fact. We can go look this up.
0: Yeah.
1: All these opinion polls show us that Trump's popularity is tanking. It's in steep decline.
0: Yeah.
1: So if you are somebody whose popularity is in steep decline, you understand, or the people around you understand, that the default attitude towards you is disdain in the public, especially in New York where people don't vote for you. One of the things you can do is append yourself to something that's popular, like the New York Knicks. You go to a home game. And one of the things you can do, if the people around you think that folks are likely to boo you or yell truth, is to put you on the screen during the national anthem, because real patriots don't boo during the national anthem, right? Yeah. Now, the only shame in this is that Avery Wilson, and I'm glad they brought him back the next night, because Avery Wilson is a top five vocalist on the planet right now. And that booing sort of took attention away.
0: Yeah, it was not about Avery Wilson. It was about.
1: Yes.
0: Yes.
1: But, and then the other thing is, luckily for Trump, the man is shameless.
0: Mm-hmm.
1: And so most of us would go someplace and get booed and feel bad about it. He is impervious to this because he does not feel shame. And he operates in a way that you would operate if you did not feel shame. And so where most of us would really start reevaluating what we're doing after getting booed like that, I am not sure Trump even noticed that he was getting booed.
0: It's really worth noting that the number of people around Trump, like there was a moment where they kind of like get blown a little bit further back by the size of the boos. Jay, it is worth noting that, like you mentioned, James Dolan is a Knicks owner. He's confirmed that the team is going to accept the invitation to visit Donald Trump at the White House. What do you make of that decision? I know you used James Dolan a little bit as a slur a few moments ago. You know, so you're sort of that. Talk to me about how you feel about the James Dolan accepting that invitation.
2: Well, yeah, I think we should be clear that we saw James Dolan use the word "we" when speaking of accepting this invitation, but we have not heard from any of the New York Knicks players about this. And I wouldn't be surprised if James Dolan took it upon himself to say this without having run it by the players yet, and is hoping to put them in a position where they feel compelled to go along with this because the owner said they were going to do it. Okay. So I would hold out and see whether there will be some sort of scheduling conflicts that emerge between now and whenever that visit's actually going to happen. And if it does come to pass, you know, I feel inclined to recognize it's probably under duress. I don't want to see it, but I'm going to try not to hold it against the players too much if it does happen.
0: Jay, just to focus on the NBA Finals, but also like the World Cup is happening at the same time, right? Like this is important. Like this is a crucial moment also for another politician. And of course, I'm talking about, of course, New York Mayor Mamdani, Zohra Mamdani. And what are some of the things that Mamdani has been navigating around these two major events, the World Cup happening and the Knicks winning at the same time?
2: Yeah, there has been a lot. It's been a case study in all of the different forces you have to navigate and grapple with as a mayor who's trying to be a progressive alternative and give you a new vision of what the mayor could do. You know, he's had to first and foremost deal with the NYPD and the police commissioner, which has been very fraught. And then he's had to some extent kind of make nice with FIFA after rightfully having been very critical of them in the past.
0: Yeah.
2: He's tried to have different initiatives to make tickets more affordable and do this more affordable drop of New York City branded soccer merch that wound up sort of being put into the aftermarket at inflated prices, which is what he was trying to provide a counterexample to. So, you know, so we've seen how hard it can be sort of coming in there and dealing with these intractable forces that you have to deal with as a mayor. And I should say, full disclosure, I met Mayor Mamdani a couple of days ago. We had a quick 5-second conversation and are basically best friends now. So I'm not objective about this. I went to their the Juneteenth dinner at Gracie Mansion. But I think he's been doing about as good a job as you can at these things so far. And you know, I think we're going to see as his term goes on, he's going to keep getting more and more adept at balancing all this stuff. But you can see how challenging it can be.
0: Morgan, to connect all of these things a little bit together, like, look, a few days after Trump went to the NBA Finals, he also had his UFC Freedom 250 event, which happened at the White House lawn. I want to talk a little bit about how sports are being used to telegraph politics a little bit. Like that to me, like, is what's happening right now. Whether it's Mamdani or Trump, there is a relationship between sports and politics that maybe has never been more explicit, more clear. How do politicians end up using sports to sort of telegraph the kind of message they want to send out?
1: Again, if you are someone who, like, on the merits is unpopular, one of the things you can do is tie yourself to this sport and make the sport, make yourself indispensable to the fans because you were tied to this sport. Like, have you ever, everyone hates FIFA, everybody loves the World Cup, right?
0: Yes.
1: Everybody hates the IOC, everybody loves the Olympics. And what FIFA and the IOC understand is that no matter what complaints people have, once these events start, people will, yeah, look past the fact that FIFA's organizing, the IOC's organizing it, and they will become, again, so enthralled with the competition and the competitors and the brilliance on display, you tolerate FIFA. Elamine, have you ever seen anyone walking around in a FIFA t-shirt?
0: No.
1: An IOC t-shirt.
0: It's never going to happen.
1: A James Dolan t-shirt.
0: It's never going to happen.
1: T-shirt. No, yeah. We love the fan. We love the teams. We love the players. We don't. We tolerate everybody else. Now, with Trump and the UFC, it's a little bit different, only because the UFC has taken such a sharp rightward turn in its politics in the last 5 or 6 years and have explicitly tied themselves to Trump's fortunes or used their own popularity to boost up Donald Trump at every opportunity that they could. And so now we have this event where coincidentally Trump makes a 7-figure purchase of stock in the company that owns the UFC a few weeks before this event comes to literally his backyard. And this is the one place where Donald Trump knows he won't get booed because it's his party in his backyard and he literally invited all the people.
0: Right.
1: And so he knows he's going to get a pop. But apparently, I didn't watch this thing, but apparently, like, the ovation that Trump received was not as big as the ovation you would expect when you're throwing a invitation-only party in your own backyard.
0: I want to just kind of close this out by giving Jay the last word here. Listen, the parade is happening literally as we speak right now in New York. What are you hoping this NBA championship might mean for the city moving forward? 53 years waiting, and it's finally here.
2: Yeah, I mean, I'll say when I initially realized we'd be on the same time as the parade, I had some feelings to fight through, but I realized that the memories I'm going to carry from this run are not from those centralized locations that have the huge crowds that are also, you know, a lot of young men with this overheated showing out for TikTok energy that got to be a bit much for me, honestly. And what I'm going to remember much more is all of these organic community gatherings that sprouted up all across the city with someone projecting the game up on a wall or just finding enough extension cords to bring their TV out into the street. And, you know, I'll just carry these memories of being up the block. We're down by 20, but about 5 of us are sticking it out and hoping something can happen. And then we watch the Knicks inching back and the crowd keeps gathering to 10, 20, 30, 40 people. And then you look around and we're only 3 points down and just every stripe of New Yorker has come together just rooting for this team and sort of rooting for each other to be able to believe in something and believe we can persevere in this cold world. And I feel like that memory of how the Knicks brought us together as New Yorkers and just sort of helped us rediscover the power of our community is something I hope we're going to take with us from here.
3: Jay Morgan, this has been really wonderful. Thank you for your time, and thank you for being here.
2: Thank you.
3: Of course. Talk to you guys soon. Jay Smooth is a culture critic.

0: I'm Alamin Abdul Mahmoud, and this is Commotion. Look, some people like to scream, and some people like to laugh, and sometimes you get a show that can make you do both. Widow's Bay on Apple TV Plus takes place on a small island in the U.S. The mayor, Tom Loftus, is desperate to improve tourism. He's got this harebrained scheme to get a New York Times journalist to check out the island, and guess what? It works. Widow's Bay gets a glowing article comparing it to Martha's Vineyard. But then, just as the tourists start rolling in, so does a mysterious fog. The finale just dropped last night. Eric Marchand is here to talk about it. Eric, welcome back to the show, friend.
1: Alamin, thank you so much for having me on the show. I'm really excited to talk about Widow's Bay. It's a really great show, and I think like it's bringing a lot of people that maybe aren't horror fans first and foremost into, you know, its orbit, so to speak.
0: Let's talk about it. Because like the premise, I just kind of explained a little bit of the premise, but what's going on in Widow's Bay? Like, why did tourists stop going there in the first place?
1: Well, you know, I almost like to consider this as like if you take Jaws, but turn it into a TV show, and the central character, the main character, is the mayor instead of, you know, Brody or Quint. And then from there, also, you take the shark out of the equation. And instead of a, you know, killer shark, you have a cursed island that's waking up, you know, as the fog rolls in and an earthquake kind of announces that all these haunted house horrors are going to sort of be, you know, on a week by week basis, expanding and, you know, really challenging Matthew Reese's Tom Loftus to, you know, his extremes as a skeptic. And you see that, you know, throughout the entire run, but it's setting it up in a way where it is for both fans of the genre. It's almost like cozy horror in a way where it's playing on elements that I think anybody that's a fan of ghost stories or occults or anything like that will play into it. But then also people that aren't, and the comedy aspects really hit quite well.
0: I gotta say, like, you've also called this show the best new show of the year so far. Why does it deserve that title?
1: Well, I think part of it is because it takes its time in telling the story and it lays the groundwork in that first episode. But what I love the most about it, and this is going to sound a little corny, a little cliched, but it's a love letter to character actors. And it's about the visibility of character actors. And you're seeing people like, obviously, Steven Root, who's been working since 1989, and Giorgio Romero's Monkey Shines and Ridley Scott's Black Rain. But to someone, you know, like Kay Callan, who is a character in the show that really, you know, is almost invisible for the first episode, but where her narrative goes, especially in the finale, is phenomenal. And it's all about the writing, but the blending and the balance of that comedy and horror is where the narrative really shines.
0: So we mentioned that this show does both horror and comedy, and I just want to play a little bit of the trailer. It's about an episode with a monster called the Sea Hag. It just gives people a sense of how it plays on both sides.
2: You went to shore and met the hag. Oh, with just one gash, betrothed they be. Oh, she followed him on that

0: I don't understand. How do you die?
1: She crawls into your bed and sits on your face.
2: In the first few episodes, we've got a sea hag, we've got a scary fog, we've got a killer clown. Just talk to me a little bit, some of the examples of the ways that this show is sort of playing with some of the horror tropes we're maybe already familiar with.
3: So the idea of something in the dark that's moving closer to you, and you know, the closer it gets when the light goes on and then the light goes off, or the idea of being exhausted by going on the run. Another amazing performance in this series is by Kate O'Flynn, who is a Mike Lee regular. And as Patricia, the assistant to the mayor, there's a storyline with her dealing with trauma to deal with a serial killer. And in one episode directed by Andrew DeYoung, you're back. Baggage, the director of Friendship from last year, there's an element of, okay, we know we're playing into the cliches and the tropes of, you know, the person's going to trip, or the, you know, the killer's going to jump behind something or keep going, and it's going to be almost like a Mike Myers or Jason Voorhees. But it knows that. It's very aware of these things, to the point where it's also telling you, it's like, we know you're aware that this, you're going to reference Stephen King, you're going to reference Jaws, and we're going to beat you to the punch. And that's also something where it's self-aware, but it's not obnoxious about it either, which I think is a delight.
2: Eric, the creator of the show is Katie Dippel. She was a writer on Parks and Recreation. She said that this new show was inspired by something that she wrote as a sample script to get that job. Katie Dippel was on Q with Tom Power not too long ago, and she talked about how she wanted to write a show that made people laugh and scream. Why do you think those two things, laughing and screaming, why do you think those two things go so well together?
3: Yeah. So I think what what you're talking about when you're getting onto, and I think it's really important to mention this, is that, you know, a show like this does sort of look at the bureaucracy and also the municipality of the day-to-day life. You know, you still have to make sure the generators are running and the power's through the town. Yeah. You have to book these meetings, and sort of the mundanity of it all is something that grounds, you know, the storytelling and the elements that makes it relatable to any viewer that's watching. Because even with a supernatural curse or, you know, ghosts and ghouls and masked killers, you know, bills need to be paid. You know, you need to make sure that kids are coming home in time for curfew. Like, all these things are very much about, you know, setting the stage in a way that you can bring in the audience. And when you can get a little bit more stranger as you go on, you know, I think that's the big problem with shows like, you know, Lost and even Stranger Things, is that after a while they overstayed their welcome.
2: They do.
3: And so the conversation there will be, you know, it'll be fascinating to watch if Widow's Bay, you know, sticks that landing, you know, is able to kind of sustain itself, but also know when to end, because you get to the point where it's like, oh, well, we, you know, this probably should have ended like two seasons ago.
2: Well, and to that end, like, I got 30 seconds left here, but Eric, the last episode of the first season just aired last night. How'd you feel about that finale?
3: I thought it was very satisfying. You know, there are some things where they are withholding information for season two to kind of keep you hooked, if you will, to lure you in, to bring you back. But again, it all goes back to the character work and the performances, and talking about Kay Callan in particular in that episode really is such a beautiful, nuanced performance. And it makes you realize how important, you know, writing and acting is to a narrative, whether it's genre or drama.
2: Yeah, I really appreciate your insights on this. I'm so excited to watch the show. I'm only on the first episode, but Eric, I really appreciate your time. Thank you so much for being here, friend.
3: No problem. Thank you for having me.
2: Yes, of course. Eric Marchand is a film critic and the host of the television program Cinema Scene. The entire first season of Widow's Bay is on Apple TV Plus right now. I'm Al Amin. This is Commotion. See you tomorrow.

Good morning. It's 11:30. I'm Elise Scurro with the latest from the CBC Ottawa newsroom. Environment Canada has issued severe thunderstorm watches across much of eastern Ontario. It warns there could be heavy rain, strong wind gusts, and possibly tornadoes. Cataraqui Conservation in Kingston also says a storm surge could temporarily raise water levels. Ottawa's Auditor General is blasting OC Transport for how it has planned the bus system. The latest audit says new routes released last year were based on outdated information. It found that led to scheduling problems. And two-time MNA Mathieu Lacombe is not running for re-election. The former journalist has more than 7 years' experience in cabinet with the CAQ and is the current culture and communications minister. In the past, Lacombe has served as the minister responsible for the Outaouais. Now here's your weather forecast for Ottawa. Environment Canada has issued a severe thunderstorm watch at the yellow level. It says that there could be wind gusts near 90 kilometers an hour, as well as heavy rain and the risk of tornadoes. That's through the late morning and early afternoon. Otherwise, the high 22 today, the humidex 27, cloudy tonight, a 60% chance of showers with that risk of a thunderstorm, the low 15.

0: Director Ben Leonberg spent 3 years making his latest horror film titled Good Boy. What made this movie unusual was the fact the star of the movie was a canine. Actually, it was Leonberg's 8-year-old dog named Indy. Indy is a Nova Scotia duck tolling retriever. These dogs are the smallest retrievers bred to lure ducks out into the open for hunters. Leonberg doesn't use Indy for hunting, but he did cast him as the protagonist in his movie. The film follows Indy as he protects his owner from evil that only the dog can see. Named after movie character Indiana Jones, Indy spent more than 400 days in front of the camera to make the movie. The film is shot from Indy's perspective, so Leonberg had to design a camera rig that could shoot 19 inches from the floor, which was Indy's eye level. That meant Leonberg spent most of the shoot on his knees or bent over. When he needed Indy to look in a specific direction, he would have a crew member quack like a duck. Or he would give Indy a weird command that he didn't understand, so he would tilt his head in confusion. And if he needed Indy to run to a specific spot, they would just leave a trail of salmon and beef-flavored kibble. Good Boy premiered at a film and television festival in Austin, Texas, where Indy won the Howl of Fame Award for Best Canine Performance. But that was just puppy play. Last January, at the Astra Film Awards, Indy won the award for Best Performance in a Horror or Thriller. But here's the best part. Indy beat out actors like Ethan Hawke and Alison Brie. The annual contest is judged by journalists, critics, filmmakers, and others in the entertainment industry who are members of the Hollywood Creative Alliance. The executive vice president of the Astra Awards said he was a bit surprised when he learned the majority of the 325 members of the Creative Alliance voted for a dog. Leonberg and Indy were unable to accept the award in person, so they sent this video.
1: Hi, I'm Ben Leonberg, the director of Good Boy, here with my dog, the goodest boy himself. On behalf of Indy, we are so grateful and thrilled to be recognized for his work in a movie he does not totally understand he was in. Indy is honored to accept this award, especially knowing that he's standing alongside performers who didn't even need to be bribed with treats in order to hit their marks. Thank you again. We are so, so delighted.
0: A movie trade publication called Indy, quote, one of the most emotive performers of his generation, regardless of species. It was a memorable moment, as Indy was the first animal to ever win the acting award. There are many advertising award shows each year, including the Canadian Marketing Awards, which were held recently in Toronto. It celebrates creativity and effectiveness. The work was smart, surprising, and in one case, a well-known store made a booty call.
2: You're under the influence.
0: I attended the 104th Annual Canadian Marketing Awards recently. It's an opportunity to take the temperature of the Canadian advertising industry and judge the level of creativity in any given year. There were dozens of terrific campaigns awarded that night, and I want to tell you about a few of them that really caught my eye. For example, Volvo was awarded for an interesting campaign. The campaign goal was to say that no matter what car you drive, there's a little bit of Volvo inside it. As you may know, Volvo's long-standing positioning in the marketplace is safety.

0: While other car makers chose style, speed, or utility as their marketing platforms, Volvo has stuck with safety. Back in 1959, Volvo did something highly unusual in the car category. It came up with an important innovation. Most car improvements remain the proprietary property of that particular car maker, but Volvo chose to share it openly with the world. That innovation was the three-point seatbelt. In 1959, Volvo engineer Nils Bohlin invented the three-point seatbelt. And to make everyone safer, Volvo released the patent to every automaker for free. It has been credited with saving over 1 million lives, and I think that number is conservative. The germ of this advertising idea originated in France, but the way it was adapted in Canada was award-winning. In a campaign that promoted the fact that there is a little bit of Volvo in every car, Volvo did something else most car makers would never dream of. It featured competitors' cars in their advertising. A video on YouTube showed various car brands from the 60s, 70s, 80s, 90s, and beyond, and showed what all these different cars had in common. Three-point seatbelts. While Volvo has long been associated with safety, that conviction was slowly disappearing in a market saturated with technical claims. So Volvo needed to reassert its place as a safety leader. Along with the video, Volvo ran the campaign on social media, in magazines, and at Volvo dealerships. But to really drive it home in Canada specifically, Gray Advertising created big billboards showing Volvo's three-point seatbelt innovation, saying there's a little bit of Volvo in every car, and placed those billboards across the street from Ford, Chevrolet, Nissan, Honda, and BMW dealerships. In a car market growing by just 0.5%, Volvo's campaign reached a 13% sales growth, a 46% jump in leads, and had a 3x return on investment. Before the campaign, only 7% of car buyers attributed the seatbelt innovation to Volvo. After the campaign, that number climbed to 45% in just a few weeks. And one more thing I never realized. The three-point seatbelt forms a perfect V across your chest. The first initial in Volvo. IKEA won several trophies at the Canadian Marketing Awards. Like all good advertising, the campaign idea solved a marketing problem. When it comes to mattresses, online reviews of IKEA mattresses are 95% positive, which is good. Except no one trusts online reviews anymore.
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0: As a result, IKEA is way down the list of stores that people think of when it comes to buying mattresses. So, in order to remind people they can get a good night's sleep on an IKEA mattress, IKEA decided to target people who couldn't sleep. But instead of just producing another typical mattress ad, IKEA and its advertising agency Rethink decided to leverage insomnia. In the middle of the night, on Valentine's Day, they slid into the Instagram DMs of 700 people with just two words. You up? Now, a middle of the night you up DM is the universal signal for a booty call. And when people can't sleep, many start scrolling through their phones. When people saw the you up message and answered in the middle of the night, IKEA responded to them saying, quote, sounds like you might need a better mattress, and offered a voucher for a 15% discount. Some respondents even got a free mattress. The you up DM message was definitely bold. Most brands wouldn't dare do it. But as one journalist said, IKEA knows how to be discerningly cheeky.

0: Then IKEA took the idea one step further and placed digital You Up billboards across from condo buildings. The billboard only lit up in the middle of the night. Then something funny started to happen. It ignited a mattress war. Sleep Country, the number one mattress seller in Canada, put up billboards that asked, "You up?" and answered by saying, "Sorry, was asleep." It offered people 25% off a new mattress and suggested people block late-night DMs with sleep. Then The Brick, the number two mattress seller, got in on the act. It posted billboards that said, "You up?" Then under that was Sleep Country's reply, "Sorry, was asleep." Then under that, The Brick wrote, "Who dis?" and promised to beat anyone's mattress price. Then a condom brand snuck into the conversation and posted ads saying, "You up?" together with their logo. It was the first time IKEA had ever attempted a time-sensitive overnight media strategy. But it worked for three reasons. First, the timing was perfect, as it targeted insomniacs who were scrolling between 11 p.m. and 5 a.m. Second, the campaign began online, then moved to billboards that were strategically placed across from sleepless condo dwellers. And lastly, the cheekiness of the idea attracted press across the country and a lot of shares on social media. With just two words, "You up," IKEA turned a late-night flirt into a successful sleep solution. When we come back, penguins protest tariffs.
1: If you're enjoying this episode, you might also like Red Carpet Marketing, the business of award shows from our 2021 season, where we tell the story of how Bonnie Raitt's record label had dropped her. Then she ended up winning the Grammy Award for Album of the Year, selling 5 million copies. You'll find the episode on your favorite podcast app.

0: sun. Every year, penguins do an annual migration. As you no doubt have seen in documentaries like March of the Penguins, the cute, cuddly birds waddle up to 3,000 kilometers in single file to find ice-free environments for breeding and raising their chicks. In other words, they follow the sun. When President Trump recently announced he was placing large tariffs on Canada, it ruffled a lot of feathers. On a long list of countries and territories, Trump put different tariff amounts on different places, including a 10% tariff on the Heard and McDonald Islands near Antarctica. No humans lived on those islands. The press had a field day with the news, saying Trump had started a trade war with a remote island of penguins. The Rethink advertising agency also does work for Penguins International, an organization that is dedicated to penguin conservation, as their numbers are dwindling due to ever-increasing environmental threats. Penguins International struggles for public attention and funding. But when Trump's tariff announcement unexpectedly included the penguin-inhabited islands, the internet exploded with rage, creating a cultural moment that Penguins International could turn into action. So Rethink and Penguins International decided to transform the penguins' annual single-file migration into a statement. Protest March of the Penguins became a symbolic anti-tariff protest. By reframing their annual march as part of the wider political demonstrations happening around the globe, the campaign used humor and real-time culture to make penguin conservation impossible to ignore. First, they streamed the Penguins March live on YouTube. And there, it was treated like a political protest march and was hosted by a former Bloomberg news anchor.
1: Welcome to the protest March of the Penguins. Today, the penguins are marching against the tariffs placed on them. Thank you for joining.
0: If you can picture it, as the news anchor talked about the tariff protest,

0: tests and the climate concerns that endangered the islands, the penguins waddled in perfect single file. And for all the world, it truly looked like the penguins were marching in protest. Word spread fast about the live stream, with over 3.4 million people tuning in. Between worldwide social media shares, international and local news stories, print media coverage, and user-generated content, the protest march of the penguins earned over 1 billion media impressions. And they did it all with no paid media. Not one advertising dollar was spent. Donations to Penguins International increased 453%.
1: Well, that does it for the protest march of the penguins. Remember to support the penguins and the conservation efforts of Penguins International at penguinsinternational.org/donate. Thank you for tuning in.
0: The campaign turned Trump's tariffs into an opportunity for penguin conservation by doing what penguins do best: marching. The perennial question in the advertising business is, how do you get people to not only sit through your advertising, which is a huge task in itself, but more importantly, how do you get people to engage with your advertising? Especially in an age where you can skip an ad with the click of a button or the swipe of a finger. Facing that challenge, Volkswagen Canada came up with a fun idea to promote its new ID Buzz. One look at the VW ID Buzz, and you instantly know that its retro design comes from the iconic Volkswagen bus of years gone by. First, Volkswagen Canada became a sponsor of the Toronto International Film Festival, also known as TIFF, one of the most prestigious film festivals in the world. The iconic Volkswagen bus has an interesting connection to the film festival. The reason? Volkswagen buses have appeared in classic movies for over 70 years. Think of Little Miss Sunshine or Back to the Future or Fast Times at Ridgemont High. So to reaffirm the VW bus as a cinematic icon and to launch the new VW ID Buzz, Volkswagen turned 70 years of cinematic history into a live, social-first scavenger hunt. The promotion was called Volkswagen Buzz Codes. Here's how it worked. When people spotted a Volkswagen bus in any movie or TV show from the last 70 years, they could take a screen cap of the VW's license plate, post it online with the name of the movie or TV show, tag at VW Canada, along with the hashtag BuzzCode. Those license plate numbers then turned into promo codes that unlocked prizes. It was a smart idea because it got people to actively look for VWs. For example, one movie fan posted the VW bus license plate from the classic movie Field of Dreams. VW responded saying, "Home run! You just won a VW prize. Check your DMs." While there were lots of prizes and VW swag, the grand prize was two VIP tickets to the TIFF opening gala. Buzz Codes was a big success. Engagement with Volkswagen's brand shot up 259%, the highest of the year. Followers of the VW brand on social media increased 868%, and traffic to the VW website ticked up 414%. It's safe to say, Buzz Codes generated a lot of buzz around the new VW ID Buzz. In 1980, Terry Fox united Canada with a cross-country run to raise money for cancer research. Terry ran 5,373 kilometers in 143 days, starting in St. John's, Newfoundland. He ran the equivalent of one full marathon every day. His hope? To raise $1 from each of Canada's then 24 million people. Terry Fox wasn't able to finish that run. His marathon of hope ended outside Thunder Bay, but it was one of the most powerful acts of courage in Canadian history. While there is a near universal awareness of Terry Fox, the understanding of the Terry Fox Foundation's role in funding cancer research remained limited. The foundation is uniting Canada's brightest cancer researchers, institutions, and icons through the Marathon of Hope Cancer Centers Network. It signals a new era in cancer research, but it needs ongoing funding. So working with a creative advertising agency named Diamond, a new platform was developed, a new identity was created, and it was all launched on World Cancer Day with a powerful 2-minute film. The goal was to re-engage people in the fight to cure cancer and to do the one thing Terry Fox couldn't do, complete the marathon. The film was titled Finish It. As it begins, we hear Terry Fox running with his trademark gait, but we don't see him. It's a dark, early morning road, and the camera reveals Terry Fox alone running. Then we hear the tragically hip.
2: There's no simple explanation for anything important.
0: Terry Fox gets to the top of a hill and stops.
2: Under pressure.
0: Then, as the camera slowly pulls back, we see hundreds and hundreds of people running behind Terry, people as far as the eye can see.

0: As Terry Fox stands there, looking at the camera, people run past him to continue his marathon, even though Terry can't.
1: I've said to people before that I'm going to do my very best to make it. I'm not going to give up, and that's true. But I might not make it, and if I don't make it, the marathon I hope better continue.
0: Words on the screen say, finish it. Terry Fox started a marathon against cancer. Together, we can end it. The two-minute film is incredibly powerful. I urge you to watch it on YouTube. Search Terry Fox, Finish It. And make sure you have a box of Kleenex beside you. When the short film was being shot, word went out for volunteers to run. Hundreds of people showed up. An amputee who resembled Terry Fox was cast, and using special effects and archival footage, his face was transformed into Terry's face. And a never-before-heard, stripped-down version of Courage by the Tragically Hip was chosen. There was a connection between Terry Fox and Gord Downie, as both went across Canada with cancer. Rob Baker, lead guitarist for The Hip, said this about the track.
2: I was immediately struck by this haunting, reimagined, stripped-back version of Courage. We were really profoundly moved.
0: People started asking for that version of Courage, so a limited edition 45 was made, which you could only get by donating. 2,000 copies sold out in 30 minutes. Then the real results of Finish It started to roll in. Donations jumped 230%. Website traffic to the Terry Fox Foundation spiked 1,916%. There were over 392,000 online reactions to the campaign, 100% positive, 0% hate. Celebrities like Ryan Reynolds, Celine Dion, and Hugh Jackman were photographed by the public walking around wearing Finish It t-shirts, as were bands including the Bare Naked Ladies and Arkells. The film was shown on broadcast networks, in cinemas, during games at the Scotiabank Arena, and during the Canadian broadcast of the Super Bowl pregame show. Stills from the film were posted on billboards. As a result, the Terry Fox Foundation enjoyed a record year of donations.

0: When I sat in the audience at the Marketing Awards, I was so impressed by the creativity. The Finish It campaign for the Terry Fox Foundation won a Best of Show award that night, as it should. It wasn't just a moving film. It generated record-breaking donations 45 years after Terry finished his run. I thought the cheeky You Up campaign for IKEA was fun and effective. The mattress category is a busy one, and IKEA managed to wedge itself into the conversation using nothing but creativity. The Protest March of the Penguins took a familiar annual migration of penguins and transformed it into a protest march against tariffs and climate change. Such an arresting visual. So simple, so smart. As was the VW Buzzcoats idea. The 70 years of VW cameos in movies was the perfect way to do it, and a perfect tie-in with TIFF. Movie lovers played along, and it gave the new VW ID. Buzz a big, buzzy launch. And may I remind you, all of these ideas were made in Canada, proving, yet again, that creativity is the most powerful business tool when you're under the influence. I'm Terry O'Reilly. This episode was recorded in the Terrestream Mobile Recording Studio. Producer, Debbie O'Reilly. Chief Sound Engineer, Jeff Devine. 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
0: De Beers. A diamond is forever. 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
7: I'm Amanda Pfeffer. Coming up on the next Ontario Today, a parliamentary committee says Canada isn't ready to expand medical assistance in dying for people with mental illness.
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9: This is CBC News. Good afternoon. It's cloudy and 17 degrees in Ottawa. I'm Elise Skura, and here's the latest from the CBC Ottawa newsroom. Stormy weather could affect many people across eastern Ontario today, including in the National Capital Region. Environment Canada has issued a severe thunderstorm watch at the yellow level. It is warning people there could be strong wind gusts of up to 90 kilometers an hour, along with heavy rain and the possibility of tornadoes. That watch, not a warning, is also in effect for Cornwall and Kingston. Cataraqui Conservation is also warning about how a blast of weather could affect area waterways. It says the storm surge could temporarily raise water levels for Lake Ontario and the Upper St. Lawrence River, bringing the risk of localized flooding and shoreline damage. But widespread flooding is so far not expected. Ottawa's Auditor General has released a scathing report into how OC Transpo schedules its buses. Her office found the transit agency simply has not been able to deliver the service it promises. OC Transpo overhauled routes last year. The report says those changes were based on outdated information and driven by a desire to cut costs. Councillor Glenn Gower chairs Council's Transit Committee. He says with so much focus on the LRT, buses may not be getting the attention that they need.
10: Because our transit system, it's a network. It's not just trains, it's the entire system. And, just as many people ride a bus each day as they do riding the train. So we have to get this scheduling right, the policy right.

0: safety is to blame for the year-over-year increase, a rise from 18 to 27 visits at the hospital last year.
1: Our streets are not safe enough for vulnerable road users, essentially.
0: There are rules for people who use e-scooters. In Ontario, riders are limited to bike lanes or roads where the speed limit is 50 kilometers per hour or less and must be at least 16 years old. But Sergeant Josh Callahan says the Ottawa Police Service is seeing riders below the age requirement.
2: We've already done some enforcement already this year in regards to e-scooter enforcement. That was specifically in our downtown core area where we see a bulk of the issues coming from because of all the readily available e-scooters for rent.
0: In a statement to CBC, Ottawa Public Health shared safety reminders, encouraging riders to wear helmets and bright reflective clothing. Jody Applewaith, CBC News, Ottawa.
3: People in Riverside South want to make sure the city doesn't solve an issue with truck traffic by moving it into their neighborhood. The issue has been plaguing the city for years. Last night, it took a plan to residents in the suburb sharing results of a survey that saw more than 1,000 people respond. Steve DeRoche is the councillor for Riverside South Findlay Creek.
4: We are seeing an increasing amount of vehicles and trucks in the city, and we need to come up with some solutions. So it's important that we have data in which to plan what are the best routes for carrying the truck traffic that we have in the city of Ottawa as the communities continue to grow, both in the urban area and in the rural area.
3: Popular suggestions from residents include a ring road to encircle Ottawa's South End communities or an expansion to the city's bridge network. Leaders of nine organizations fighting violence against women have sent a letter to Ottawa's police chief and police oversight board. They want a meeting to discuss recent CBC reporting on alleged and founded sexual misconduct involving members of the force. The women's shelters, sexual assault support centers, and more question whether efforts over the years to end police misconduct have made a difference. And they say police trust cannot be restored unless survivors, anti-violence organizations, and other groups are consulted. The letter to the chief and police board comes ahead of a public meeting next week where the chief is expected to outline the latest strategies to combat gender-based violence, harassment, and discrimination in his ranks. And finally, Mathieu Lacombe is not running for re-election. The two-time MNA for Papineau is Quebec's culture minister. Representing the CAQ, Lacombe is a former journalist. He has spent 7 years in cabinet, including a stint as the minister for the Outaouais. Lacombe is the latest addition to a growing list of CAQ MNAs set to follow former Premier François Legault out the door. And that is your CBC News to this hour. For news throughout the day and night, stay tuned to CBC Radio 1 or visit our website, cbc.ca/Ottawa. Now in Ottawa weather, once again, that severe thunderstorm watch, the yellow level is in effect. Environment Canada says that you could see wind gusts near 90 kilometers an hour, heavy rain. There's also the risk of tornadoes. The high today is 22 degrees.

0: I'm Amanda Pfeffer. This is the province's open line show, Ontario Today. This hour's show focuses on medical assistance in dying or MAID and mental illness. Please take care while listening.
1: We have some breaking news out of Ottawa tonight. A parliamentary committee is recommending the federal government indefinitely pause the expansion of medical assistance in dying or MAID for people whose sole underlying condition is a mental illness.
2: The committee will recommend it should be paused indefinitely on the grounds that the conditions for safe and equitable implementation cannot presently be met.
0: The expansion of MAID for the sole reason of mental illness has hit a roadblock. The parliamentary committee has concluded Canada is not ready. Are they right? What do you know about it? 1-888-817-8995.
3: As we've stated in our recommendations, we recommend an indefinite pause on allowing MAID for mental illness.
0: MAID has been available in Canada for 10 years. It followed a Supreme Court decision allowing assistance in dying for those approaching natural deaths. In 2021, the law was expanded to those suffering with incurable conditions but not approaching death. It's called Track 2. But

0: Canada has twice delayed further expansion to people suffering with a sole diagnosis of mental illness. This joint parliamentary committee was tasked to evaluate the evidence, but there is disappointment with the recommendations from longtime advocates.
1: They've made it very clear what they think of people like me. Message received.
0: 49-year-old Claire Elise Brosseau has been advocating for access to MAID for mental illness. She says the committee made their recommendations excluding the voices from advocates for expansion like herself.
1: It's just not right. I'm not sure why we don't have equal rights or body autonomy.
2: Increasing evidence has shown us that we are not able to expand MAID to sole mental illness safely.
0: Psychiatrist Sonu Gan appeared before the committee arguing for a pause on expansion. He is one of our guests this hour, and we want to hear from you. It's now up to the federal government to decide the future of expanding MAID to those suffering mental illness alone. The committee report says Canada's system protecting people with mental illness is not ready to introduce a track for access to MAID safely. What do you know about that system here in Ontario? 1-888-817-8995. And again, now that this parliamentary committee has released its recommendation, it is now up to the federal government to decide the fate of whether there is going to be an expansion of medical assistance in dying for people based solely on mental illness. The spokesperson for the Justice Minister, Sean Fraser's office, put out a statement. And it says, we want to thank the committee for their comprehensive study on this issue. MAID is a deeply personal and complex choice that touches people at different times in their lives, and our government is committed to getting this right. The committee hears from dozens of witnesses and receives briefs from across the country. That evidence deserves our full consideration. We will take the time to review the report as well as the evidence that supports the recommendation in full before determining the path. It is worth mentioning as well that this committee also had a minority report, if we can call it that, a dissenting report from a handful of MPs. And in that report, they were disappointed with the exclusion of some voices from this committee and felt that it was a recommendation made without missing some of the views that were necessary in the formulation of their decision. Again, our number is 1-888-817-8995. The recommendation says that Canada isn't ready to expand medical assistance in dying to those suffering from mental illness. It's not saying that Canadians aren't ready. It's saying that the system aimed at protecting Canadians with mental health or mental illness are not adequately protected as we introduce a system of MAID. And that's, again, the conclusion of this parliamentary committee. Do you agree? Tell us what you know about whether the committee is making the right call. Again, our number, 1-888-817-8995. Dr. Sonu Gand is our guest this hour. He's a professor in the Faculty of Medicine at the University of Toronto. He is the former chief of psychiatry at Sunnybrook Health and Humber River Hospitals. His roles included chair of the MAID team at Humber. Dr. Gand is also co-author of a publication called Unraveling MAID in Canada, and he made his own submission to the Parliamentary Committee examining the expansion of MAID. Welcome to Ontario Today.
3: Thank you, Amanda, and thank you for bringing this really complex and challenging discussion to your listeners.
0: I want to just to set the record straight for our audience. What has been your own stance, your own submission regarding the expansion of MAID?
3: I'll start by saying that I think my view is actually what most Canadians would share if and when they're aware of all of the actual information and evidence. So my own stance is that I'm not a conscientious objector. If I had been, I would never have chaired my former hospital's MAID team. So I see that we brought in our MAID laws initially to help compassionately relieve end-of-life suffering and help people avoid a painful death. I think most Canadians support that. What at the same time I've come to see, and this is based on evidence, it's not based on any ideology. I don't have any ideological objection.

0: intimate. But what I have come to see is that as we have expanded our MAID laws beyond what when we provide MAID to end-of-life situations, all sorts of other life suffering and vulnerabilities come into play. And that's on track two. And expanding it even further to those with sole mental illness would have been hugely problematic for a number of reasons that I expect we'll talk about over the next hour. Again. So I'm reassured that the committee actually listened to evidence over ideology and made its recommendations.
1: And again, I want to talk about this difference between track one and track two. Track one is involves an imminent death, and track two is a suffering, but not necessarily on the way, someone who is dying imminently. What are we learning from track two, which was only introduced in 2021, which also doesn't have imminent death, but excludes mental health?
0: We are actually seeing a number of signals of concern emerge on track two. And maybe just before getting to that, I just do want to speak briefly about track one also, if that's all right, because it's not actually something where it ever was only about imminent death. You know, when MAID came in 2016, one of the original fundamental safeguards, and I actually think that this was part of the public premise and public promise, was that MAID was provided for situations when death was reasonably foreseeable. That did not mean imminent. We didn't have, and we still don't have, anything that says, well, that means your life expectancy is 6 months or 1 year or even 2 years. People were actually getting it even under those conditions when they had many years left to live, including for things like frailty, by the way. So even on track one, it's not just about imminent death. But at least people under that track are in the process of dying. And what that means is that that's going to be inevitably shaping part of their experience and their suffering. And they're in a situation where they have a condition that can be predicted to not improve. And so that sets the stage for having suffering that the person says is unbearable. And we can predict honestly and reasonably that their condition won't improve and they're on a path to death. That's track one. Track two is completely different because as soon as you say that, well, now we'll provide it to any adult with a disability, no matter how much time they may have left to live, they can have decades left to live and be in their 20s. What that does is it fundamentally changes the nature of suffering that could be fueling their requests. And by definition, you no longer have suffering of end of life there. If you did, they'd be on track one. And what that means is that the suffering, including social suffering and other things that we know are suicide risk factors, can start to come into play. And we are seeing some signals of that already on track two, before expanding to MAID for mental illness. And expanding to MAID for mental illness under those circumstances, in my opinion, would have been highly irresponsible.
1: I want to go to the callers. And again, we're asking, getting your reaction from the decision by this special joint parliamentary committee, included senators and the House of Commons, MPs from the House of Commons. And they were looking into the safety of moving ahead with the expansion of MAID to people with mental illness. They say their conclusion is that Canada is not ready. Do you agree? With that, what tells you that the Canada is not ready, or what tells you that Canada should be ready? Our number is 1-888-817-8995. Let's go to Carl, who's in Ottawa. Carl, what are your thoughts on this?
2: I'm going to share some things that are a little difficult and maybe a little bit graphic. I'll start off and I'll get it out as quickly as possible. I saw my mother die in the late 80s. She had cancer. She decided to die at home, and it was her choice as a woman of the Catholic faith to do so. She bled. She had a hemorrhage, and we saw it. It was not pretty at all, and it was very traumatic to view. Now, that was her choice. In 2014, I was staying in a home, and the second floor tenant, who was suffering from severe mental illness, I believe he had paranoid schizophrenia or he was bipolar, I can't remember the exact diagnosis, but he was getting

0: treatment that was irregular. He had a psychotic episode. He bought a can of gasoline and he burned the house down, including himself. Not his choice. Completely out of control because of a lack of adequate medical care, and it was most likely the end result. So when it comes to things like MAID and the track three that we're talking about, it's very touchy for me because I am a strong believer in personal choice. And while mental illness is not the same thing as somebody suffering from a terminal cancer diagnosis or somebody who's suffering from frailty or, you know, in incredible pain due to some, you know, fibromyalgia or another illness that they might have, I'm still of the mind that there are incurable mental illnesses. Matt Galloway had somebody on The Current a few months ago, a reporter who had seen too much overseas. His treatment, he was resistant to CBT treatment as well as medication. And because of the trauma that he had survived and witnessed, he wanted to end his life and he was consistently denied. I think we're at the point now where it comes with mental illness that there's still resistance, that you can still get cured. And yes, people can, you know, after 20 years of treatment or no treatment, can suddenly be fine. But there are people out there who suffer, who are resistant to a variety of treatments. And yes, new treatments come out all the time, but these take years and they are not necessarily administered even-handedly, and they're not always covered by Medicare or insurance, and they're very costly. And I think that for those individuals who want to seek MAID as a means to end their mental anguish and suffering, which is, you know, it's not just psychological, there are biological reasons driving their depression, that having them have that option after thorough analysis and thorough review by medical professionals should in some cases be granted their wishes. And I think we're at the Sue Rodriguez point right now, and I know that's a very touchy subject to bring up. She was denied. She had ALS, and she literally was in the end stages of her life, incredible suffering, and the Supreme Court said, no, you are not allowed to take your own life in spite of the fact you were going to have a horrible death. And to conclude, and I'm sorry I'm taking up so much time, people who are in distress, if they're seeking suicide and they can't get adequate mental health, and there's a lot of gaps in mental health because the provinces are not spending the resources that they are given by the federal government in transfer payments to provide adequate services across the board, if people are in distress and they see no hope, they're going to take their lives anyway. And that's messy. That is either a gunshot wound, that is either pills, overdosing, or barbiturates or opiates, or it's hanging. And the EMTs and the families still have to deal with that afterwards. So I think we're not being very brave here. I think we're just kicking this down the can because, again, legislators don't want to have to deal with it, and they're going to let the Supreme Court rule. Because like the Carter decision, somebody's going to bring it up and challenge it.
1: Carl, I want to thank you for calling and weighing in as an advocate for those who want to see this happen. We're going to hear this word suicide mentioned again and again over the course of this hour. So I want to tell you that there are suicide crisis helplines available. The 988 number is a 24/7 suicide crisis line. You can call or text. It's free of charge. The line can help connect callers with a nearby live trained responder who provides support for anyone thinking about suicide. I want to go right away to Daryl, who is in Guelph. Daryl, you're sort of on the same page with Carl, so I want to get to you. And again, our number 1-888-817-8995. The parliamentary committee looking into expansion of MAID to include mental illness has suggested that the system is just not ready to expand to MAID for people with mental illness in a way that is safe. Daryl, what are your thoughts?
2: Good afternoon. Thank you for taking my call. First of all, Carl, that was wonderful, what he had to say, despite how terrible some of the circumstances were. I really have to give him praise for his clarity and his message. Much like him, I am a firm believer in bodily autonomy, and I think that should be paramount when looking at these cases. But from my experience with my grandmother's MAID last year, I think the reality on the ground is that some of the providers aren't vetted closely enough and adequately enough, and that the zeal that, for example, the person that was going to evaluated and was going to provide the service for my grandmother last year was suspect and alarming, quite frankly. And when my grandmother decided 3 days beforehand, no, a week beforehand, the scheduled date, this is not what I want, the provider became very, very annoyed. And then 3 days later, my grandmother said, no, I changed my mind again. I do want to do this. The provider, you know, huffed and puffed and said, fine, but it has to be a different date, which makes sense, but is just very haughty about it. And then finally, 3 days before the finalized date, my grandmother said, that's not how I want to go. I'm just not ready yet. The provider was annoyed and unsympathetic. It did not provide a compassionate shoulder or ear. And it was a very alarming experience, frankly, especially for a person like myself. And I so firmly believe in MAID and the service it provides and the bodily autonomy that it provides for people to end their lives with dignity without the mess that things like suicide and various attempts of suicide can have. It was very alarming. And I worry about the zealousness that this one provider was working with. But again, I just want to add something that Carl was saying. Mental health is very real. And a lot of people, because it's not necessarily physically visible, a lot of people discount mental health. It is a very real and debilitating and it takes away so much of a person's everyday life. Mm. And I think as Carl said, to kick the can down the road on these decisions because it makes some people queasy in government is just, it's a travesty.
1: So you would have liked to have seen them recommend that we go ahead?
2: Yes, I would. Under the proviso that with my experience that we just increase the vetting process and make sure that the people that we are hiring and licensing to provide these services also have some sort of mental health training and are more than just doctors that can provide a lethal injection. It was not a good experience. I'm glad my grandmother didn't go through with it. I'm glad the person that was set to administer it didn't end up doing it because her bedside manner would have been, their bedside manner would have been horrible and would have not have been a comfort for the people in the room with my grandmother.
1: I want to thank you, Daryl, for sharing that experience. It's important to hear. So thank you.
2: Not at all. Thank you.
1: I want to deal with Daryl's contention about the assessors themselves and the readiness in that sphere. But Dr. Sonogand is listening in. I want to tackle the trying to differentiate between suicide and mental illness and the sort of sticking point here for some members of the psychiatric community about trying to parse that out and why it's important.
3: So I think it's hugely important, and actually what Carl outlines demonstrates why. So I actually first want to thank both callers and, you know, Carl, in terms of what your mother went through, if somebody's in that situation with cancer and they do wish to have MAID, that is what we've had for a number of years on track one, and that's in place. The issue of what you described of the tenant who burned down the house, including themselves, you know, again, that is a tragic outcome. No one can deny that, and no one should deny that. No one is also denying the real suffering that is legitimate suffering that people have with mental illness. What this issue is not about whether it's legitimate suffering. It's about what do we as a society do in response to that suffering. And I do want to remind your listeners what MAID is supposed to be for. MAID is supposed to be for a situation where somebody is in unbearable suffering that will not improve and their medical condition can be predicted to not improve. That has been the public promise. There's a public trust that that's what we're providing MAID for. And unfortunately, what the actual evidence does show us is that we cannot provide it honestly for mental illness under those terms. for a number of reasons. And one does get to the question you asked, Amanda, about suicide. But just before that, the first

0: first reason is we actually cannot predict when a mental illness will not improve. You know, Carl's, the situation Carl describes, he actually said that this was somebody who, through lack of medical care, had this tragic outcome. And if they had had proper care, hopefully they wouldn't have had that outcome. However, under any circumstance, we cannot predict who is not going to get better. And what that means is we're not then providing MAID under honest pretenses. We're pretending that we're making a prediction that we can't. You might as well flip a coin. That's actually what the evidence shows. And then in terms of the suicidality piece, I just want to get to that, because that's the other key problem. We cannot filter out traditional suicidality that responds to suicide prevention measures. We can't filter that out from other motivations for MAID requests when people make them for mental illness. And what that combines to mean is that it is inevitable that we would be providing MAID to people who would get better from their mental illness, and we would wrongly think that they wouldn't have. And we would also be providing MAID, falsely reassuring family, falsely reassuring society that we filtered out suicidality that we cannot filter out. So those are huge problems. And in terms of the resource issue, again, this has come up, that when there aren't enough resources to provide care, should society's solution to that be to say, well, we could help you, but we just aren't going to because we don't want to devote resources to that. And so if you are suffering and you want MAID instead, we'll provide it to you even if you could have gotten better and even if you're suicidal. Mm-hmm. I don't think most Canadians would support that.
1: We're going to be right back in after this break. Again, we are talking about a parliamentary committee decision to recommend that we indefinitely suspend the idea of expanding MAID to people who suffer from solely from mental illness. And they say that the system is just not prepared to undertake that in a way that is safe to protect people with mental illness. What do you know about this system? Is it ready? Do you agree? 1-888-817-8995. Stand by now for local news and weather. We'll be right back to hear more of your calls in 90 seconds. Good afternoon. It's 12:30. I'm Elise Scurro with the latest from the CBC Ottawa newsroom. Fire crews were called to three incidents in Ottawa overnight, including a fire that started inside a bedroom in a townhome. In that case, a resident was awoken by alarm after midnight, and paramedics say the person suffered serious burns. No injuries were reported in the other fires, one tied to an e-scooter and another within an apartment above a pizza place. Ottawa's Children's Hospital says that the number of children hospitalized because of electric scooters is on the rise. CHEO says that ER visits related to e-scooters jumped by 50% in 1 year, from 18 to 27 recorded in 2024-25. There are rules for the scooters, with bylaws banning their use on sidewalks and paths. And the Ottawa Charge have six new players joining their roster after yesterday's PWHL draft. They're adding two defenders and four forwards. More news at 1. Now here's your weather forecast for Ottawa. Environment Canada has issued a severe thunderstorm watch at the yellow level. It says that there could be wind gusts near 90 kilometers an hour, as well as heavy rain and the risk of tornadoes. That's through the late morning and early afternoon. Otherwise, the high 22 today, the humidex 27, cloudy tonight, a 60% chance of showers. With that risk of a thunderstorm, the low 15.

0: 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Today, I'm Amanda Pfeffer. This hour, we focus on medical assistance in dying or MAID and mental illness. Please take care while listening. This hour.
1: We have some breaking news out of Ottawa tonight. A parliamentary committee is recommending the federal government indefinitely pause the expansion of medical assistance in dying, or MAID, for people whose sole underlying condition is a mental illness.
2: The committee will recommend it should be paused indefinitely on the grounds that the conditions for safe and equitable implementation cannot presently be met.
0: Are they right? Is Canada not ready? What do you know about it? 1-888-817-8995.
3: It's just not right. I'm not

0: sure why we don't have equal rights or body autonomy.
1: 49-year-old Claire Elise Brosseau is seeking an exemption from the current legislation to allow her to receive MAID. For decades, Brosseau says she has struggled with her mental health. Her diagnoses include bipolar 1 disorder, post-traumatic stress disorder, and disordered eating. She is a longtime advocate for the expansion of MAID for mental health disorders, but she was excluded from the hearing list before the parliamentary committee examining the issue.
0: You know, they've taken longer than it takes to get a medical degree plus a gap year, and they still have zero new information, which is not surprising when they will not speak to the actual people who are going through it.
1: Brosseau's legal action is still winding through court. We'll hear in a moment part of my conversation with legal expert Trudeau Lemons. He submitted testimony to the Committee Against Expansion. And we want to hear from you. The Parliamentary Committee says Canada is not ready for introducing MAID for mental illness safely. What do you know about that? Are they right? 1-888-817-8995. Again, I spoke earlier to Trudeau Lemons. He's a law professor at the University of Toronto. He was until recently also a member of the Ontario Coroner's Death Review Committee overseeing MAID cases. He spoke to the Parliamentary Committee to advocate against the expansion of MAID to mental health cases. Lemons says the courts seem to prefer the legislators work this out, but there are dueling legal cases that could affect the outcome anyway.
2: We now have court cases going in different directions. We have a court case, as you know, supported by Dying with Dignity, with two plaintiffs who argue that MAID for mental illness should now be available, should no longer be suspended. And then we have a court case of several major disability advocacy organizations with two plaintiffs as well, who say, well, the mere expansion outside of the end-of-life context and the practice of Track 2 MAID as we see it already in the country is violating our right to life, and security of the person, and our right to equal protection against suicide. So courts will have to look at that evidence, but the policymakers and Parliament have to take responsibility and cannot speculate, oh, maybe our law will be invalidated in the future. Well, you know, it can be invalidated in different ways. They have to look at the evidence and make a decision as to what are the broader policy implications of legislating in this area.
1: Again, that's my conversation with Trudeau Lemons, a law scholar. Dr. James Downer is joining us now. He is a critical care and palliative care doctor at the Ottawa Hospital. He's the head of palliative care at the University of Ottawa, where he is the clinical research chair in palliative and end-of-life care. He was a MAID assessor and provider. Welcome to Ontario Today.
3: Hi, how are you?
1: I'm very well, despite it's a very difficult conversation we're having today. I wanted to hear your own reaction to this special joint committee's report.
3: Yeah, I don't think it came as a great surprise. I think it was obviously the two chairs of the committee were openly opposed to this from the start. And I think when you saw the witnesses and the testimony that were people invited to present, I think it was a foregone conclusion what they were actually going to find as part of this process. I'll say my own disappointment a little bit was that, you know, the committee has met three times now, and this is the third time that it concluded that the country isn't ready and that we need a national mental health strategy and improved access to mental health options, and that we need more data to help us reliably identify who has incurable mental illness. But in those ensuing 5 years, we've essentially seen no movement really on either the strategy or the research. So, you know, when Mrs. Brosseau is sort of expressing her frustration, you can imagine how frustrating it must be for a person with really long-standing refractory mental illness to hear once again that parliamentarians are not going to give her access to MAID until they make a mental health strategy that they don't really seem to have any intention of developing, or that we've completed a study that no one really seems to have any intention of funding. So, you know, I think it's really obvious, and there should be no question that there are many Canadians that are struggling to access mental health resources. We need to do a much better job of that. But there are also clearly some people, thankfully rare, who do have good access to resources. They've been using them for decades and have not had relief of their suffering. So I can certainly understand why some people might say we aren't ready. But to have this, you know, if the committee's saying this three times, I think you have to start offering people something.

0: there was some evidence put before the committee, and I hear you, the dissenting view of, from some MPs was that the committee did exclude some very important voices from this. But it did hear from some international sort of names who were involved where they have expanded it, particularly I'm thinking of Belgium and the Netherlands, with who some, of course, proponents of expanding, but some of those voices also concerned about what their expansion had done to who is accessing it, an increase in young people between the ages of 18 and 35 of access to MAID. It also included, an overrepresentation by women, for instance, and also lower socioeconomic groups, which is different from our track one, which seems to be more evenly split between men and women. What is your thought about the concerns about the expansion and readiness to deal with that? Can it be safe?
1: Well, I think you have to obviously listen to what's happening in other jurisdictions. There's no saying that we have to do exactly what other jurisdictions have done, and that's a really important point. I do want to sort of clarify a couple of points, though, because this also showed up in the report, that there's a factual error in some of the things that are being said. We don't actually have, of course, any data about the socio-demographics of people who for receiving psychiatric MAID in Canada, because, of course, that's not happened. But we actually have very detailed reports for a few years now about people who have received track 2 MAID, so people without reasonably foreseeable death. First of all, it's extremely rare, despite some people predicting that it would have been a large number. It's actually it's such a rare practice that the number of people who receive track 2 MAID per month in Canada is approximately the same as the number of Canadians who are struck by lightning every month in a summer. They are also not from marginalized groups, but actually much disproportionately from privileged groups, 96% white, disproportionately high income compared to people who die naturally, higher education, better housing, urban and not rural. I think people are concerned about, people potentially losing decades of life, and one should be, but only 3% of people receiving track 2 MAID are under the age of 45. The average age is actually 75 years old, which is almost identical to track 1 MAID recipients. And track 2 specifically forces you, as part of the process, to go through an assessment by a specialist in your illness and offer you other resources. And that has to take at least 3 months. So people are taking 3 and 4. And 1 in 8 people going through track 2 MAID actually take more than a year going through alternative options and treatments as part of the MAID process, for leaving aside what they would have gone through before all of that, before getting MAID. So I think it's really important to say that our own experience in Canada has not been that people are being pushed towards MAID, or that people are getting MAID in the absence of being offered alternatives. That's simply not correct.
0: Dr. Gand and others have pointed to this aspect about mental health, that we cannot know for 100% certainty that mental illness is not curable. What should be our approach to that?
1: Well, I think that, and that's true. You have to acknowledge that we do not know. We cannot predict with 100% certainty anything in life, and this is one of those things. But certainly, as somebody, I'm an ICU physician, I do palliative care, there are no hard and fast criteria to show that something is 100% incurable, that something will never get better, maybe just get better briefly. And we don't even look for that type of assessments or tools when we are involving ourselves in palliative care, in cancer. It is always about taking the information that you have in front of us, the best data you have available, and making a judgment. And in the case of MAID, you have to do that with 2 different people, independently of one another. So you're trying to be extra sure. Again, I take the point that you can't be 100% certain, but that's not the standard for anything. It is not statistically possible to ever be 100% certain of anything, and it's impossible to do that kind of study. So I think you have to accept that, that for the purposes of this exercise, a degree, it's going to always be down to a degree of certainty. But things, judgments of capacity, people's ability to make decisions when they have mental illness, this is a judgment call that psychiatrists make all the time, every day. People trying to distinguish between somebody who is suicidal versus somebody who just has chronic mental illness and depression. That is a routine part of psychiatric practice. That's a routine part of

0: of other aspects of medical practice too. So I don't think it's correct, or it's not really an appropriate criticism to say that we can't be 100% certain, because we're not 100% certain about anything.
1: Just finally, because you were an assessor and provider, we heard from the some of the international people providing testimony that there is the possibility of sort of greater capacity, that we need a greater capacity in Canada. We've already seen for track two a difficulty getting enough assessors in that space, that people are much more comfortable with track one providing assessors and providers. What's your sense about our capacity to expand?
0: Oh, I mean, I think it's very clear that a large number of providers, certainly psychiatric professionals, would not want to be a part of this in any way. And I think that we have to acknowledge that. So again, our capacity to provide MAID certainly equitably already is not there. Like it's definitely access is different depending on where you are in the country. The postal code lottery as it is, it applies to MAID as it applies to every other aspect of care. So I think that, I really do want to emphasize the most important thing that needs to come out of this report is some sort of action to improve access to mental health resources, to improve the availability and the amount of mental health resources that can be accessed by Canadians. This has to take the form of a strategy. But also part of it is, I think, starting to come up with more helpful guidance. And I think many people would feel more comfortable having, an approach where you would have access to other specialists, other colleagues off whom you'd get additional inputs for given cases. So, people feel unsure. They don't want to make mistakes. They don't want to give up on somebody who might be sort of provide MAID, I should say, to somebody for whom there is a realistic option. And so I think providing resources, providing, other supports could be very helpful for getting other people to be willing to be assessors and providers. But I think that's a process.
1: Dr. James Downer, thank you so much for spending a few minutes with us today.
0: You're welcome.
1: Dr. James Downer is a critical care and palliative care doctor at the Ottawa Hospital and clinical research chair in palliative and end-of-life care at the University of Ottawa. Just to touch base with Dr. Sonu Ganz, who is our guest this hour, just a quick response from you. There are lots of people who want to talk on this, but just to give you a chance to react to that.
2: Oh, sure. Thank you. And I'll say that, Dr. Professor Downer is obviously very knowledgeable. I, with respect, disagree with most of what he said. And I would actually say that the spin that ignores the evidence of risk to marginalize that we are seeing is actually whitewashing the evidence. And much of what he claimed is factually incorrect. As was pointed out, the committee has now again recommended against expanding MAID to mental illness because we're not ready, just like they recommended 3 years ago. And the reason is not because there's been a failure of attempted movement on this. That's actually not true. We have more evidence, and the evidence we have is actually concerning. There's evidence on track two of markers of suicidality, including feeling a burden, high levels of isolation and loneliness. Again, those are traditional markers of suicidality. We are seeing an emerging gender disparity on track two of more women than men getting MAID. And we're also seeing that there are signs of social disenfranchisement and marginalization fueling MAID. In fact, the Ontario coroner themselves, this is going back a couple of years, had concluded that the individuals whose deaths were track two were much more likely to live in neighborhoods with higher levels of residential instability, higher material deprivation, and greater dependency. And to ignore all of that, in my opinion, is whitewashing. We would never do that for a medical drug or procedure that a pharmaceutical company is trying to get approved. We would actually respond to that risk. I actually wrote a piece in October 2024 that your listeners can look up in The Conversation that outlines the risk to the marginalized based on data made in marginalized people from the Ontario Coroner's Report. And the last thing that I'll say, I'll just wrap up very quickly. Even this issue of not needing to be 100% certain, no one is saying that. But it's a dangerous and false simplification and conflation to say that that's what is being required or asked. It's not. My clinical background is psycho-oncology. That's the interface between

0: cancer and psychiatry, so I know what I'm talking about here, and somehow suggesting that our lack of predictability of what will happen with a mental illness. You know, when people have depression, mm-hmm. over half of them with no treatment resolve in 6 to 12 months. You cannot say the same for cancer. It's a world of difference. So it's a dangerous conflation to say, oh, we're seeking 100% certainty with mental illness. We don't do that with other things. There is a world of difference of what the public trust is expecting of us here.
1: Let's go to Fraser, who's in Eastern Ontario. Fraser, again, we're talking about the recommendations from a parliamentary committee on whether or not to expand MAID, medical assistance in dying, to those suffering from mental illness. The committee has said that Canada is not ready. What do you think?
2: From my personal experience with a family history of mental illness and having, gone through past the middle of my life and now having more mental issue, like I already was treated with anxiety a few years back and I get depression. And but even my closest family all have suffered from it. Opinion is that I think it would devalue my life and put me at risk if they did open this Pandora box. It would make me I come from all the circumstances it described, from a very hard life, a lot of trauma, a lot of loss, being put in special schools. I didn't really have any. I was tested later on in life with no with basically average or above average intelligence. So just the weight of the world when you get older now and not really settling into a good job or having still struggling. Luckily, I have a good partner, so I'm stable. And I do have some mental health resources when I got burnout helping a parent who didn't help me when I was young. Mm-hmm. So all of this means is just I really feel, because of my immediate brother, one of the last ones remaining, he's suffered a lot, and I think it would demean everybody who's really still tries to hang on and get through life to, have a 2-hour window where you could call up like Norway or something like that, or like you could have somebody at your door and put you to death really, you know, when you're in a very crisis mode. And that kind of bias was told to me by a psychologist over the years, but I don't want to go, I don't really know how things work, but we just don't want to go that far.
1: I am being told that this would be sort of extensive assessment process. When you say it would put you at risk, are you thinking about, for instance, there are varying degrees of the option being offered to people at various points, for instance, when they're in hospital, et cetera. When you say put you at risk, are you talking about that it would be suggested to you as an option? Like, can you describe that, Fraser?
2: No, it's more like devaluing my life, like making it less important, as described more succinctly by your doctors and guests. Like, just my personal, I'm a male and I'm not, struggling, but, I don't know if I'm really connecting to you with the same, I'm not on the same wavelength as you, but I'm just trying to say, I have my history of suicide in my family, and it would make me think tomorrow, I have mental illness, so I'm not important, and I think that's a real valued statement to say.
1: I totally hear you, Fraser. I'm really glad that you called. Thank you so much for sharing, your personal experience with this. Appreciate hearing you.
2: Thank you.
1: Norma Jean is in Brantford. Norma Jean, go ahead.
3: Hi. I'd like to say that I was, I'm a retired registered nurse, no longer working, but I worked in mental health for 50 years in hospitals, in the community, on rapid response.

0: And I do believe that there's some people who really have the right to end their life in a dignified way rather than choosing suicide. Anybody who has a chronic mental health issue also has physical issues, such as COPD, sleep apnea. The medications that can make some people well, not everybody fits to that criteria. And then they develop diabetes. They're obese. They can't afford food. They crave food that's not good for them. They smoke. You know, we always have to extend hope for people who don't have it for themselves. But in a country such as Canada, I'm so disappointed that we don't have a national strategy for mental health, and especially for children, because a lot of mental health disorders start in childhood. And now we have children who have three diagnoses by the age of 18, such as anxiety, depression, maybe ADHD, maybe a learning disability. But those diagnoses left untreated create multiple other disadvantages for that person. And some of these people have never seen a psychiatrist, mm-hmm. which is a concern to me, because family doctors are excellent at whatever they can do.
1: Yeah.
0: But in Hamilton, we started Hamilton Family Health Team, where we put mental health workers into doctor's offices. And in 2006, I attended a strategy workshop in British Columbia, where all the child psychiatrists were really bound together to start a child strategy. Now, that's 20 years ago.
1: Yeah.
0: And nothing's happened.
1: Norma Jean,
0: The funding is not there for mental health. It never has been. And we need to put that there and get people treated before suicide takes them.
1: I want to thank you, Norma Jean, for sharing your experience with this. Let me go to Mona, who's in the London area. Mona, go ahead.
2: Hi. I have a couple of concerns. I really sympathize with people that are suffering, that may want to end their life, but I also know that many of these individuals are struggling with things like housing, lack of access to a family doctor, let alone a specialist, like your previous caller just mentioned. And I wonder about individuals who've been trying perhaps for years to get on other systems like ODSP that have been denied. I've helped support a variety of people to try to access ODSP, and it seems like they're often declined on their first application, need to hire lawyers or paralegals to help them with an appeal. It can take years and years to get on the system. So you can have an individual that's trying to access social housing. They're on a list. They can't get ODSP. And their life is being devalued because they're not being supported. And yet we're considering allowing individuals to apply for MAID in these circumstances when we've told them that we're not able to help them otherwise. And it worries me because it devalues their life. It seems like a way of eliminating people that might cost the system too much if they were to get support from other places like ODSP or social housing that's geared towards income. And we know that people that need recovery and help need a place to live. They need to have an income. They need food on the table. So what about people that don't have these things and then they want to pursue MAID? What are we telling them, that their life is not valuable enough to receive support to have a family doctor, mm-hmm. but they're allowed to make that decision when in a court of law they can use mental health and mental illness as a defense, as a legal defense? Are we just going to ignore that and allow them to make a decision to end their life?
1: Mona, I really appreciate hearing your view on this. This was underscored in the committee report itself. So I thank you very much for having some insight on that and bringing that to the table today. I want to go to Dr. Sonu Gand for some final comments on this. You know, we've heard a number of things, including concern about the system that's in place now. Is it possible that we could build a system where it would be safe for us to determine a track that is appropriate for people who are suffering intolerably, as it was said by the Supreme Court, through mental health?
3: So I think, and that's an excellent question. And what I would say

0: is that whatever system we're building, we need to build it honestly and be honest about what we are providing death for. And that includes the nature of suffering that we might be providing death for. And that's one of the issues with the current system and why it could not have been responsibly opened to soul mental illness, because we are reassuring society we're providing it for a medical condition that won't improve and unbearable suffering related to that. What you're hearing from many of your callers is, well, what about all of the other life suffering and other issues like poverty, homelessness that may come into play? And how does that affect things? And right now, if we are pretending that those things are not fueling some people's made requests for mental illness and are tracked to, that's a problem. So to answer your question, I would say we need to be honest about what MAID is being provided for if we're ever to build a system, as you're suggesting, because that encompasses other suffering. And I just want to wrap up my comments on the comments of your last three callers, because I think that they really hit on and identified a number of important things. You know, Fraser talks about worrying it would devalue his life. Orlando da Silva, who's a former president of the Ontario Bar Association, has written a book saying, thank God I failed, a lawyer's suicide attempt again, yeah, and the case against trying.
1: Dr. Shunagand, we're going to have to leave it there, but I want to thank you so much for being our guest this hour, professor at the Faculty of Medicine at the University of Toronto. I'm Amanda Pfeffer. We're going to have another conversation tomorrow.
2: Hi, I'm Zorga Kamna.
3: And I'm Jennifer Kalapag
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3: And we're hosting the 2026 Inspire Awards,
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5: Ancient Arctic squirrels were surprisingly wonderful archivists. Their long frozen poop holds the DNA of the plants, insects, and animals that thrived 700,000 years ago, giving scientists a new view on the past.
6: This is CBC News. Good afternoon. It's 1 o'clock, mostly cloudy and 18 degrees in Ottawa. A severe thunderstorm watch is in effect. I'm Trevor Pritchard with the latest from the CBC Newsroom. A funeral has been taking place in Mississauga today for a slain Ontario Provincial Police officer. ...29-year-old Constable Tarun Bali was killed in the line of duty last week. Bali is originally from Brampton. He was trying to stop a vehicle in Hearst, about 1,000 kilometers northwest of Ottawa, when he was struck and killed. Premier Doug Ford is among those paying their respects.
7: Provincial Constable Tarun Bali was a man who put others before himself and who led by example, no matter the risk. We can see that reflected in the days and hours leading up to his death, when he showed compassion and bravery despite the risk to himself.
6: An 18-year-old has been charged with first-degree murder in relation to Bali's death. Two unions representing healthcare workers in Newfoundland and Labrador are demanding accountability after workers got an email falsely promising them an extra holiday. The message was actually sent by the health authority as a cybersecurity test, sparking backlash among exhausted employees. Addie Cole has reaction.
8: It is very insensitive and very disrespectful to our members.
9: Care workers in Newfoundland and Labrador say they have been overworked since the implementation of CoreCare, a new digital health information system. That's why an email offering a paid holiday in recognition of all their hard work came as a welcome surprise, until they clicked the button to register and realized it was a phishing test used to teach employees to be careful when opening emails. NL Health CEO Ron Johnson called a press conference Wednesday afternoon to address the situation.
10: I just want to sincerely apologize to our employees. Obviously, the scenario that was painted was in poor taste.
9: Johnson says the health authorities started investigating immediately and says an update should be available within a couple weeks. Abby Cole, CBC News, St. John's.
6: South of the border now, the White House says the timer is now on to negotiate Iran's nuclear program. The American and Iranian president signed an interim deal yesterday, which sets out 60 days.

0: in the way that it is.
1: Vance says 12.5 million barrels of oil passed through the Strait of Hormuz overnight, nearly two-thirds of the daily average amount prior to the war. Ukraine has launched its largest attack on the Moscow region since the start of the war. An eyewitness video captures the moment a drone slammed into an apartment building in the Russian capital. The defense ministry says about 200 drones were intercepted near Moscow. Some did make it through, striking an oil refinery on the outskirts of the city for a second time this week. Flights at all major Moscow airports have been temporarily suspended for safety reasons. And some Inuit are unhappy that after this season, CBC will no longer air Hockey Night in Canada. Johnny Kusagak is a longtime hockey fan in Rankin Inlet. He says he's only ever missed one Hockey Night in Canada game and that it's a part of Canadian history.
2: CBC, when it became available in the north, that's all they had was that channel. And it's sad to see, like, I know everything comes to an end, but it's one of CBC Hockey Night in Canada on Saturday is something I think Canadians can be proud of, and also CBC should be proud.
1: CBC and Rogers Sportsnet announced on Tuesday they couldn't reach a new agreement. More news at 1:30. And here's the weather forecast for Ottawa. Showers tonight with a risk of a thunderstorm. Up to 25 millimeters of rain could fall. It will be windy as well with gusts out of the southwest up to 60 kilometers an hour. The high today is 22, humidex 27. Cloudy tonight with a chance of showers plus a risk of an early evening thunderstorm and a low of 15. Cloudy and windy tomorrow with a chance of showers in the afternoon. Again, a risk of a thunderstorm, high of 19. And more clouds on Friday night with a chance of showers. The low is 12. That's the weather for Ottawa.
3: Hi, I'm Bob McDonald. Welcome to Quirks and Quarks. On this week's show, what ancient squirrel poop can tell us about life in the Ice Age.
4: They were eating the, you know, carcasses of woolly mammoths, and their DNA somehow is surviving through the digestive system and remains perfectly preserved in their poop.
3: And a look at how axolotl salamanders regrow a limb that's been chomped off by a predator.
5: It's really incredible what cells and molecules are able to do right at the place of amputation.
3: Plus, an archival interview with Dr. Isaac Asimov, microbes that can make it rain, and how our constantly mutating DNA is a good thing. All this today on Quirks and Quarks. The Yukon is known for its gold. And even though the days of the Klondike gold rush are long gone, miners are still hard at work extracting precious metals from the earth. Last year alone, they collected $449 million worth of gold. One way they access this material is by blasting the permafrost with water to melt out whatever's buried within. And the miners often end up finding an entirely different kind of treasure, Ice Age fossils.
6: It's really obvious when you see bones, you see a bison skull, you see a mammoth femur. Yeah, the gold miners definitely think we're a bit odd, to say the least. But for us, it's this kind of amazing archive that we do not get access to elsewhere.
3: That's Dr. Scott Cocker, a postdoctoral research fellow at Stockholm University. He's been on several research expeditions in the Yukon since 2021, working alongside other scientists to study some of the thousands of fossils unearthed by mining operations every year.
6: Sometimes you find these little furry balls. They, you know, they just kind of look like little bundles of hay in the permafrost. For a long time, you just didn't really know what they were.
3: These unassuming bundles turned out to be ancient ground squirrel burrows, also called middens, dating anywhere from 30,000 to 700,000 years old. And while they aren't as attention-grabbing as the big woolly mammoths and other megafauna remains, Dr. Cocker wanted to take a closer look at what had been squirreled away by these ancient rodents.
6: In the middens themselves, they can be a bit of a plethora of things, including seeds and insects and bones of other animals. But the fun thing is what I was always finding, or almost always finding, coprolites or paleofeces or these turds, whatever you want to call them, we find them in the middens. And so I had been keeping them aside. And maybe it says something about me as a person, but it was just curiosity there to what more information can we get.
3: He brought these fossilized squirrel feces to biomolecular

0: molecular archaeologist Dr. Tyler Murchie to see what they could find buried within. And in a new paper out this week, they reveal that these ancient squirrel poops are an ecological gold mine. Dr. Murchie is with the Hakai Institute on Vancouver Island. Hello and welcome to our program.
1: Hi, thanks, Bob. Great to be here.
0: So before your analysis, what did you expect to find in these samples?
1: Part of the reason Scott and I had got into this was I've been working with sedimentary ancient DNA, and we found that that's a really amazing archive for recording kind of a snapshot of a whole ecosystem. But we thought, well, there's a ton of stuff in these middens. And we thought, well, it would be interesting. What if we looked at the DNA in the coprolites and wondered, well, what could be in there? And I really just initially thought, it's going to be squirrel DNA and their gut microbiome. I really wasn't anticipating there'd be such an enormous environmental signal. But thinking about it more, it really makes sense that there would be.
0: And when you say coprolites, that's the scientific term for poop, right?
1: Yeah, for old poop. And in this case, they haven't fossilized. They've just been frozen in place for tens to hundreds of thousands of years.
0: So when you looked at the DNA, what did you find?
1: A whole variety of animals that we really weren't expecting, such as woolly mammoths, American horses, steppe bison, birds, 200 species of plants, tons of microbes, insects. It's really just a fantastic snapshot of all these different time points of the organisms that were in the area of these burrows.
0: Wow. Woolly mammoths and horses? Squirrels were hunting woolly mammoths and horses? How'd they get in their poop?
1: Someone would generally assume that, Arctic ground squirrels, they probably mostly eat nuts and seeds and plant material, kind of herbivores in a way. They're really way more omnivorous than that. There's lots of great documented wildlife photography from motion capture of seeing these ground squirrels feasting on the carcass of a moose or a lynx. And so their diet breadth is huge. And it's in part because they're only awake for about maybe 4 months of the year. And then the other 8 months, they're in a hibernation or a state of torpor. And so they need to get out on that landscape, eat as much as they can, store as much material as they can to make it through the rest of the year. And so they're eating everything. And we think they were eating the carcasses of woolly mammoths that had died on the mammoth steppe. And their DNA somehow is surviving through the digestive system and remains perfectly preserved in their poop.
0: So they're true omnivores then. They hunt, they scavenge, they eat everything that's around.
1: Yeah, they're kind of almost like little bears in a way, mixed with, kind of like a pack rat that's bringing all these materials to their burrow, which in a sense turns them into these kind of unintentional archivists that really help paleontologists out by collecting all this stuff and putting it in one spot for us to come along, thousands of years later and find.
0: Well, how much detail did you get out of the DNA?
1: Yeah, we can get species levels hits for many, many different organisms in addition to understanding the genera and the families that are there, because different parts of DNA are more conserved than others. But we're also able to reassemble genomes of different organisms. So we are able to assemble 18 mitochondrial genomes from both the squirrels and the things that they ate, such as the horses and bison. We are also able to sample 6 mitochondrial genomes of woolly mammoths.
0: What do we know about these squirrels, these ancient squirrels that left behind this poop?
1: We think that they had a lot of the same sort of behaviors as they do today. Their range is much more constricted than it was during the Pleistocene because they like open environments. They don't really like wooded areas because they can't see predators. So now they're kind of restricted to alpine locations. But in the past, they were all over Beringia and the Northern Hemisphere. Mm-hmm. And they're still around today, but we think actually that the species that were there in the past were different, and the taxonomy needs some work, that there were maybe ultimately multiple species in the past that aren't really represented by the current taxonomic system we have, just because people haven't looked into them as much as, other charismatic megafauna like woolly mammoths.
0: Yeah. Oh, what does this poop tell you about the environments of the Klondike, the Yukon, hundreds of thousands of years ago?
1: I would say the biggest jump out to me is this overall continuity during the Pleistocene. It's really the same sort of configuration of plants and animals. It seems throughout much of it. And then the big shift is the Holocene, totally different ecosystem. And this transition happened, about 11,700 years ago. There's a lot more work to come for really getting fine-tuned detail analyses of these. And this is kind of just opening a window to a whole new type of sample to get these biomolecules from.
0: Did it give you a sense of how quickly change can happen?
1: One site in particular, this is the Lucky Lady site that we published on a few times now. all the evidence from the

0: the pollen and the ancient DNA and other markers seems to suggest it went from mammoth steppe, open grass environment towards woody shrubland, totally different animals, in about 40 years. So a really rapid shift in that ecosystem.
1: 40 years?
0: I know. Yeah, I'd always kind of assumed, oh, it would take hundreds, thousands of years. It'd be a gradual transition. But some of these things are gradual and some can be quite punctuated. And it's samples like this that'll really help us dive in to know how common is that? Is that a feature we would see at other sites, or can these transitions really be that abrupt?
1: Mm. What's your next step?
0: Through our work with McMaster University, we received an NSERC Alliance grant that's allowing us to do a ton more research into permafrost and coprolites and marine cores. And this whole goal is this Canadian-wide effort to really understand the records we have here and create high-resolution understandings of ecological change over really deep timescales. There's so many more stories to unlock. Mm-hmm. And part of that is just getting up there and safeguarding a lot of these records too, because the permafrost is melting so rapidly. Some sites are disappearing. You go out and sample 1 year and then you go back and it's gone. And mm-hmm. so safeguarding a lot of these materials, which Dwayne Fraze is doing at the University of Alberta, can help safeguard them for future scientists down the road.
1: Dr. Murchie, thank you so much for your time.
0: Thanks so much, Bob. It was great to be here.
1: Dr. Tyler Murchie is a biomolecular archaeologist with the Hakai Institute on Vancouver Island and an adjunct assistant professor at McMaster University in Hamilton, Ontario.

0: It's one of the most famous movie scenes in history. Where Luke Skywalker, in an epic lightsaber battle with Darth Vader, gets his hand cut off. Right before the shocking truth comes out.
1: No, I am the father.
0: Now, unfortunately for Luke, in the Star Wars universe, they haven't figured out how to get his hand to grow back. But what if, in the real world, it were possible to regrow parts of our bodies? In the animal kingdom, axolotl salamanders, mice, and zebrafish all have this remarkable ability to some extent. And now a group of scientists working with these animals have found the genes responsible for regrowing limbs, and it could lay the groundwork for treating humans. Dr. Josh Curry is a biologist at Wake Forest University in North Carolina. His lab studies axolotl salamanders, and he's a senior author on this research. Hello and welcome to our show.
2: Thanks for having me, Bob. It's great to chat.
0: First of all, what capability do we humans have to regrow tissue naturally?
2: It's really a spectrum depending on what part of your body you are pointing at. Our skin and our intestines turn over at a really astounding rate. But as far as our appendages go, we don't have a lot of ability to regrow. And really, like the mice that we used in this study, actually, humans do have the ability to regenerate the tips of their fingers. So if you lose your fingertip, your chances of regrowing it are pretty good. And, you know, usually that works out better for folks that are younger versus us old folks. But if you go just a little bit beyond the nail bed, unfortunately, you're much less likely. And that applies to mice and humans.
0: Well, tell me about the animals that you studied. Why did you choose those three?
2: Yeah, they really represent kind of unique regenerative abilities and unique experimental models. My colleague Ken Paas, who is now at University of Wisconsin, he studies zebrafish, and these are really a strong experimental model. They can regenerate a lot of structures. What we were thinking about was the fins, which are kind of the evolutionary precursors of limbs. And my colleague David Brown, who's a plastic surgeon, was interested in mice as kind of a close proxy for humans. And as a mammal, they have this kind of similar property of regeneration that I was just describing. And then axolotls, these salamanders, are kind of somewhere in the middle. They're aquatic, kind of like a zebrafish. They're amazing regenerators. And they have limbs that look a lot like ours. They have an upper limb, a lower limb with two bones, a wrist, and a hand. So their ability to regenerate limbs, salamanders in general, they're really the only limbed animals that can fully regenerate.
0: So you're saying the axolotls can

0: We grow a complete limb? You mean like with skin, bone, muscle, all of it?
1: Yeah, everything.
0: Wow.
1: If there's a resection or amputation anywhere along the axis, all the way from the elbow to the fingertip, they really only replace the part that's missing. So they don't just kind of restart the whole process of making a limb, but they really pick up right at the point where they need to regenerate just the missing tissue. So it's really incredible the amount of, I would say, intelligence behind what cells and molecules are able to do right at the place of amputation.
0: Well, how did you investigate the genetics behind this limb regeneration?
1: As I mentioned, we were kind of working as these three independent labs, each working on our own organism. My colleague, Ken Post, using the strong genetics of zebrafish, were able to identify these these two genes called SP6 and SP8. And these are transcription factors, meaning that in a cell, they live in the nucleus and they're turning on genes. And so they identified this SP6 and SP8 as genes that are in the skin of the regenerating zebrafish fin. And so that kind of set David, who works on mouse digits, and I off to look in our own organisms. And what we found is that in the axolotl and in the mouse, SP6 and SP8, these same genes are in the regenerating skin of both the mouse digit and the axolotl limb. That was really good evidence that maybe this is a common pathway that all these organisms are using in order to regenerate.
0: Well, how do those genes actually work to reconstruct something as complicated as a limb?
1: These genes in particular, again, they're transcription factors. So they're basically in the nucleus, they're sitting on DNA, and they're basically deciding what genes need to be turned on or turned off. And they're in the regenerating skin that kind of covers this regenerating tissue. Really, it's there to act as kind of a signaling center to kind of provide cues for the underlying tissue, the things that will become muscle and bones and tendons, what to do and how to grow. And so what we think is happening is that without these genes, the underlying tissue is not receiving the same kinds of cues to proliferate, to pattern into the correct tissues. And that's actually what we saw when we got rid of these in both the axolotl and in the mouse.
0: Oh, I see. So these genes aren't doing the repair work themselves. They're sort of like a foreman at a construction site that says, okay, you carpenters, you go work over there. You concrete pourers, you work over here. They're orchestrating the repair.
1: Correct. Yeah. So they're there really just kind of guiding the process along and making sure that cells underneath have the right cues in order to grow and pattern into the right tissues.
0: So what does this mean then for the potential of using gene therapy like this to help restore lost limbs in humans?
1: I think the guiding principle that we had in this project was that if these transcription factors, if these genes are acting as orchestrators and they're providing certain cues to the underlying tissue, perhaps something like a gene therapy could be used to kind of substitute, either induce maybe this kind of orchestrative skin, or perhaps substitute for it in its absence. So in places where the skin doesn't naturally turn on SP6 or SP8, maybe we could substitute for some of the factors that regenerative skin would normally provide.
0: Mm. Well, at the moment, the most common way to replace a limb is with prosthetics, artificial limbs. So how would this gene therapy fit in with that?
1: I am asked often, you know, do I think it's feasible to regrow a limb? And I do think it's going to be a multidisciplinary problem to solve, that it is going to take people from many different realms, people working in synthetic biology, people working in tissue engineering and tissue printing, and people working in stem cell biology and even gene therapy, in order to all come together and create solutions that really can generate full appendages. You know, an axolotl's limb is only a few millimeters to centimeters, but a human limb is, we're talking about, you know, feet. It really will take a lot of interdisciplinary work to make a solution that is feasible and speedy enough.
0: Dr. Curry, thank you so much for your time.
1: It was great chatting with you.
0: Dr. Josh Curry is an assistant professor of biology at Wake Forest University in North Carolina.

0: In celebration of our 50th anniversary, we've been pulling up tape of old shows and listening for gems. Sometimes an interview evokes memories of a specific time or place. Other times I'm struck by the way a scientist seems to anticipate the future. Dr. Isaac Asimov was one of those people. He could see where advances in science and technology might take us, and the questions that came with them. Dr. Asimov was perhaps best known as a science fiction writer, but he was also a professor of biochemistry and wrote nonfiction and popular science books. And he was a frequent guest on Quirks and Quarks in its early years. In 1986, just after the show celebrated its 10th anniversary, then-host Jay Ingram telephoned Dr. Asimov in New York to ask him what the most important scientific word had been in the last decade and what the most important word might be in the next 10 years. Now, I won't give away his answers, but take a listen. You might be surprised by how familiar they sound. Here's Dr. Isaac Asimov talking with host Jay Ingram in 1986.
1: I think that the most important science word of the last 10 years is robot. It's not a brand new word. It hasn't been coined just recently, but has come to have new meaning and new significance over the last 10 years.
2: What do you mean exactly by robots?
1: Robots we see today are very primitive as compared to the usual robots in science fiction. The robots in science fiction generally look like human beings, roughly, even when they're made of metal, and can generally speak and hear and mimic human beings. So far, all we've got in industry are computerized levers.
2: Now, why would you say robots is the most important science word as opposed to, I suspect, many others that could have been likely candidates?
1: Well, in my opinion, you see, the robots are rapidly going to become more advanced, and they're going to take over more and more functions and jobs that until now were strictly human. If we can get robots to do them, human beings will be freed to work on jobs that really make use of their creative potential. Of course, it means that we have to completely reorganize our educational system to encourage creativity, and also we have to go through a painful transition period. Because before robots can free human beings to be creative, they are afraid will free human beings to join the unemployment lines.
2: Dr. Asimov, when you coined the three laws of robotics, they revolved around actual physical threat to human beings and the fact that the robots had to obey laws that prohibited them from harming human beings. Do you think that might ever come to pass, that we need laws like that?
1: Well, it'll have to. Ever since human beings have been using tools, we have always tried to use tools with built-in safeguards. Knives have handles, swords have hilts, and the three laws of robotics are really three laws of tools. The first law says a robot may not harm a human being, or through inaction allow human beings to come to harm. That's just like saying a tool must be safe to use. And the second law is that a robot must obey the orders given it by human beings, except where that would conflict with the first law. And that's saying a tool must be usable for the purpose for which it is intended, as long as it can be done safely. And the third law of robotics is a robot must protect its own existence, except where that would conflict with the first and second law. And that's just like saying a tool must endure, unless the endurance must be broken for the sake of doing its job or protecting human beings. So I think that eventually robots will have the three laws built into them. However, that time has not yet come. The robots that are used nowadays are so simple and primitive, there's no way of building the three laws into them, and we must build them outside them, like fencing them off with chain fences or having currents which will fail safe in case something goes wrong, and so on.
2: Okay, Dr. Asimov, if robot is the word, the science word of the last 10 years, what about the next 10 years? Any ideas?
1: Oh, I would like to see

0: whatever term they use for the space station. Right now, you call it a space station. But if once they start building one, they should discover another word for it, one that comes into use, then I would nominate that one for the word of the next 10 years. Failing that, I'll take the phrase space station.
1: You think the space station is the big future science and technology object?
0: I hope so. I would like to see space explored and exploited for a number of reasons. First, because it'll give us a new and better source of energy in the form of solar power collected in space. It'll give us more materials because of perhaps a mining station on the moon. And then finally, it'll give us a huge project that may be too large for any single nation, so that all of humanity, all the nations together, will have something to concentrate on, the exploitation of space.
1: Well, thanks very much, Dr. Asimov.
0: You're welcome.
2: That was Dr. Isaac Asimov on our episode from July 12, 1986. Now, as I look ahead, my word for the future would be dark. Dark matter and dark energy. There is stuff out there among the stars and between galaxies that we can't see, yet it has a strong influence on the shape of the universe. That's dark matter. And Canadian scientists are trying to determine what it is. Dark energy is a mysterious force that's causing the expansion of the universe to speed up. No one knows what either of these are, yet together they make up 95% of the universe. In other words, we and everything we see in our telescopes are only 5% of what's really out there. That's a lot to miss. Now, we have to take a short break for local news and information. We'll be right back.
3: Good afternoon. It's 1:30. I'm Trevor Pritchard with the latest from the CBC Ottawa Newsroom. Ottawa's Auditor General is blasting OC Transpo for how it's planned the city's bus network. The latest audit says new routes released last year were based on outdated information. It found that led to scheduling issues. First responders dealt with three different fires in Ottawa overnight, including one that started inside a townhome bedroom. Paramedics say one person in the townhome suffered serious burns. No injuries were reported in the other fires, one tied to an e-scooter and another in an apartment above a pizza place. And a prominent Western Quebec MNA says he won't be running for re-election. Papineau MNA Mathieu Lacombe has spent more than 7 years in cabinet with the CAQ and is currently the province's culture and communications minister. In the past, Lacombe, a former journalist, has also served as the minister responsible for the Outaouais. More news at 1 here on CBC Radio 1. And here's the weather forecast for Ottawa. Showers tonight with a risk of a thunderstorm. That's 25 millimeters of rain could fall. It will be windy as well with gusts out of the southwest up to 60 kilometers an hour. The high today is 22, humidex 26. Cloudy tonight with a chance of showers, plus a risk of an early evening thunderstorm and a low of 15. Cloudy and windy tomorrow with a chance of showers in the afternoon, again a risk of a thunderstorm, high of 19. And more clouds on Friday night with a chance of showers, the low is 12. That's the weather for Ottawa.
2: Welcome back. I'm Bob McDonald, and you're listening to Quirks and Quarks on CBC Radio 1. The genetic instructions you get from your parents are not the same as the instructions you're left with when you die. Far from it. The cells in our bodies are hotbeds of mutation. These are genetic mistakes that can have devastating consequences, like when they give rise to cancer, but they're also essential for our survival. And there's an evolutionary battle occurring within us, between our cells, where random mutations can give one cell a leg up, allowing it to outcompete the others. And the more scientists learn about these mutations that we acquire over a lifetime, the closer they're getting to leveraging those changes for the benefit of our health. That's the idea behind a new book by Canadian science journalist Roxane Kamzy from Montreal. It's called Beyond Inheritance, Our Ever-Mutating Cells and a New Understanding of Our Health. Hello and welcome to Quirks and Quarks.
4: Thank you, Bob. It's so great to be here.
2: Now, we all grew up learning that the DNA we inherit from our parents is our genetic blueprint. So to what extent can that change within our lives?
4: Yeah, I grew up learning the same thing. You know, you inherit one set of instructions from

0: mom and one set from dad. And then you have kind of two copies of each gene in your cells. And that's cookie cutter all the same throughout your body. But what I found out as I was writing this book is that our DNA is changing every single day. We are picking up changes in the 3 billion letters of our genome as you and I are talking, as people are listening, and that can have different effects on how our health plays out over time. So we are this kind of landscape of evolution where cells are evolving as we go through our life.
1: What's causing the changes?
0: Well, you and I, we were both one cell for the first 24 hours of our life. And then after that, we became two cells and then four cells. By day five, we're 100 cells with a hollow center. And each time that cells divide, and there's a lot of cell division that happens in the body, there's a chance for errors to kind of creep in. Imagine if I gave you a book and there were 3 billion letters that you had to copy by hand. I'm sure, you're a great transcriber, but maybe there'd be one or two errors that would creep in. And that's what cells are doing all of the time. And when they're doing that during our growth in the womb, they're doing it so fast. We have to grow a foot, an arm, a brain. And so cells make mistakes, and those mistakes kind of they linger, right? They don't always get corrected. And also there's just wear and tear happening when cells are in our own bodies, our adult bodies, which have 30 to 40 trillion human cells. We've got to replace our blood cells. Now that it's summer, I'm being more active. I might fall off my bike and scrape my elbow, and we've got to replace those skin cells. So all this turnover is opportunity for mistakes to happen.
1: Now, when we bring up the word mutation, that usually refers to things that are negative to our health. But is that always the case?
0: Absolutely not. So part of the reason I wrote this book was to change people's mind about mutation. So as you kind of have alluded to, I think that there's obviously cases where mutations are devastating. Like, they drive cancer. They drive all sorts of inherited disorders as well. But in the case of our immunity, we actually have to have mutation in order to defend against pathogens. So I don't know if you recall, we had a pandemic not that long ago, and we all encountered a virus that our bodies had never seen before. And how did they adapt in order to make the antibodies we needed to fight that never before seen virus? Well, what happened is that the DNA inside our immune cells are going through this kind of constant rejiggering. Like, imagine the DNA, it's kind of like going to Vegas where you pull the lever on the slot machine and things kind of shake up a little bit. They're doing that inside its DNA. And every time they do that, they come up with a new shape of antibody. And luckily for us, when they find the right shape of antibody that can bind and neutralize the viruses we encounter, they start making more of it.
1: So what does it mean at the cellular level if there's molecular evolution happening where some cells mutate in a way that gives them an advantage over their neighbors?
0: Well, in the case of cancer, it's a terrible thing, right? Like, you'll have those cancer cells get a leg up and metastasize and grow throughout the body. And ultimately, that can lead to death. Also, in a lot of blood disorders, so there's certain types of anemia where cells that are not quite right will kind of begin to outnumber others. It's kind of like, as we might imagine happening in nature, it's happening in our own bodies. Like, imagine Darwin came back to life now and he had a microscope. He would be fascinated by the competition that's happening between cells. And in fact, about 1 in 10 to 2 in 10 people over the age of 70 have these mutant blood cells in their bodies that are linked to a doubled risk of heart attack and stroke. So I really think it's important for everybody to understand how our thinking about DNA has changed, has evolved, if you will, because we have to grasp this in order to kind of understand how doctors are now talking about our health risks.
1: Well, you have a lot of case studies in your book, and one of them is about a girl named Astrea who got a heart transplant. And scientists discovered that her heart condition was caused by mutations in some of her heart cells. What happened there?
0: Yeah, so this is a story of Astrea. Her parents basically, she was their third child. This happened about 13 years ago. And her mother, when she was pregnant, they said, "We have to monitor you pretty closely towards the end of this pregnancy. We're not sure this baby's heart is functioning properly." And so she had an emergency C-section towards the end of her pregnancy. And when Astrea was born, her parents didn't even see her immediately. She was whisked away to the neonatal intensive care unit, and there she had a heart attack.

0: Doctors thought she had something called long QT syndrome, which was at the time thought to be an inherited disorder only. It's kind of like a bad rhythm of the heart. It causes all sorts of bad things. But when they tested her mom and dad, they found that they did not possess the mutation. So they took a closer look at Estrella cells. They could sequence 36 of them. They kind of did this individual cell sequencing, which is kind of new at the time. And they found that about 6 of the 36 had the mutation for long QT syndrome, but the rest didn't. So it was a mystery. Estrella went home. She got this defibrillator implanted in her heart. And when she was around 7 months old, it was a Friday, and her mother got a call. She was home with her daughter. And they said, you have to bring your daughter into the hospital right away, because they were monitoring her heart function. And Estrella's mother looked at her. She said, my daughter's sleeping in the crib. Are you sure? And they're like, you have to come in right away. So they brought her in. And there at the hospital, Estrella had another heart attack because they were picking up on signals that something wasn't right. And eventually, she had to have a heart transplant. And wow. The good news is that she's doing fine today. But Bob, the opportunity that gave scientists was to look at her heart, and they confirmed that a lot of her heart tissue had the long QT syndrome. And this changed people's conception of whether all these diseases we thought were always inherited are inherited. The fact is that they figured out that Estrella had picked up this mutation during her embryonic development. So, you know, we've entered this whole new age of genetics where genetic diseases are not always inherited.
1: Wow. And development is so important during those first few moments of life.
0: Absolutely.
1: So can mutations write a genetic wrong, like sort of autocorrect does for typos? You had a great example of this in your book about a young man with Duchenne muscular dystrophy. What happened there?
0: Yeah, so again, like I want to wrap up the negative with the positive. Like, mutation is not always a bad thing. And there have been increasing number of cases, as we've been getting better at sequencing DNA, where scientists have kind of been able to explain these mysterious cases where people are supposed to get sicker, but they don't. So there was an instance where there was a boy who had Duchenne muscular dystrophy, a devastating genetic disorder, where your muscle tissue kind of loses function and it affects the heart. It leads to premature death. But he was doing okay. And so when they looked more closely at him, one side of his body had actually picked up a corrective mutation that kind of compensated for the devastating Duchenne muscular dystrophy mutation. And you can actually see this in other disorders. Like, you can visually see it in people that have epidermolysis bullosa, which is an inherited disorder where you kind of have extremely fragile skin and something that might, you know, like I was talking about falling off my bike and scraping my elbow. For somebody with this disorder, those wounds don't heal. They become very infected and sometimes lethal. But they've actually seen multiple cases where people's skin kind of just develops spontaneous mutations that correct that disorder. And so instead of this red, flaky, infected skin, they have just patches of healthy skin that continue to grow over time. So wow. It's really interesting because we can actually learn from these corrections and develop drugs based on them, like mimic them in people that don't spontaneously acquire them.
1: Well, how can our understanding of this landscape of mutations, as you call it, that we acquire during our lives help us improve health?
0: So I think there are multiple ways in which understanding how all of this mutation is happening in our body can help us treat disease. One of them is in cancer, right, which affects everybody. And in cancer, you've got thousands of mutations happening in a tumor. They used to think it was just one or two, but now doctors see that there's potentially a big bang of mutations that happens early on in cancers that seeds all these different DNA changes that can make the cancers more lethal. But knowing about the landscape of evolution in the body can actually like help us to nudge cancers in a direction where they're much easier to treat.
1: Well, you talk about this in your book with a Florida case of Robert Butler.
0: Right.
1: Whose doctor was inspired by how pesticides are used to leverage evolutionary forces for treatment. What's the concept there?
0: So Robert Butler is a fabulous person I met in 2018, and he was on this new protocol for prostate cancer patients where they knew about this case where there was a diamondback moth, which was like decimating crops like Brussels sprouts. And they figured out that like you couldn't really knock out all the moths completely. But what you could do is you could kind of strategically take away pesticides and add it back in a way

0: that reduce the populations tremendously. So we're trying to do the same thing with cancer, where you're not necessarily trying to eradicate it, but you're trying to like make it so that you live as long as possible by reducing the number of cells with the bad mutations in the cancer and keeping the ones that have the mutations that are like less bad that you can more easily kill with treatment.
1: So it sounds like instead of trying to kill everything, they just kill enough so not all cancer cells die.
0: Exactly. And it's a bit of a mind shift, right? Because like most people want everything to be just gone. But the idea here is that you can actually live longer by not pressuring the cancer to evolve those terrible mutations that make it resistant to all drugs. So you're kind of managing the disease. And I think, you know, Robert Butler, he lived longer than expected for somebody with prostate cancer. He actually authored some science papers with the scientists working on this itself. And he was very much an advocate for this. He was like, I would rather, you know, live longer and just embrace the idea that like, that's how I'm going to do. I'm going to kind of like extend my life by just not pressuring the tumors to evolve the resistance mutations that are so aggressive and really kind of precipitate a rapid decline, which is what often happens when people have late stage prostate cancer, like he did back in 2018.
1: So we're trying to eliminate the resistance that can arise in cancer, resistance to the drugs, so that they still have the disease, but they live longer.
0: Absolutely. So what often is what kills people with cancer is that the drugs don't work anymore, that their cancers have kind of acquired mutations that allow them to resist the drugs that are being used to treat them. And that's when things get really dire. So this whole approach is to kind of avoid that happening and push it off as far off into the future as possible by giving the cells in the cancer that are more drug sensitive kind of a leg up over the ones that are more prone to kind of become more nefarious.
1: Well, genetic medicine has made huge strides in the past decades. What are some of the more interesting ways scientists are trying to correct these genetic mutations that happen throughout our lives?
0: I think one of the most fascinating things, and I have to tread carefully here, is that we're kind of getting this new understanding of aging as a disease of mutation. And that was completely new to me. Like, I never thought that aging would be a problem of mutation. But the idea is that you and me, everybody here on Earth, we amass mutations, and as we get older, they've kind of piled up inside our bodies, and that causes some dysfunction. Now, scientists from the University of Rochester had gone to the northernmost part of Alaska and looked at bowhead whales, which live much longer than we do. So they've been documented to live more than 220 years and are estimated to live 275 years. They're the longest living mammals on Earth. And when they looked at their cells, they found that they had an abundance of DNA repair enzymes. So enzymes that go around the genome kind of fixing mistakes. And the theory is that maybe the animals that live longer just have better DNA repair mechanisms. So of course now companies are starting to explore different ways of kind of like correcting our DNA, different enzymes that might do this function that might be used as therapies in the future. I think it's really early days. I don't think this is something I would take on a daily basis because I think there might be some downsides, but it's interesting to think about how our DNA repair might be leveraged to kind of improve longevity.
1: So I guess the lesson here is that, yes, we may be mutating continually throughout our lives, but they're not all bad. In fact, I guess we need some of them because that's how a species evolves.
0: Exactly, right? So like if somebody said, hey, Roxanne, I'm going to give you a drug to make you live longer. It's going to repair all your DNA. It's going to not let your DNA mutate. I would have a moment of pause because I would say, well, hey, like if my DNA can't mutate and there's another new virus out there, how is my body going to know or have a mechanism to make different antibodies it's never made before? So there's kind of two sides of the coin. Our livers are constantly getting insulted by things like the alcohol we drink, and they actually mutate to process calories better. It's been documented that in people that have fatty liver disease, there's actually islands of liver cells in their bodies that develop ways of coping with excess calories better. So we're kind of this laboratory of change, and I'm not sure I would take a drug that says I couldn't change at all.
1: Ms. Kamji, thank you so much for your time, and thank you for the book.
0: Thank you, Bob. It's been such a pleasure to talk with you.
1: Roxanne Kamji is a science journalist in Montreal and the author of Beyond Inheritance, our

0: The way water vapor in our upper atmosphere turns into rain or snow might be a lot more interesting than we ever imagined. We used to think water vapor clung to microscopic particles, like dust, pollen, or salt, through a process called nucleation, to form heavier water droplets or ice crystals that fall as precipitation. But a recent study is shedding light on the role microorganisms, fungi of all things, might play in that process. The discovery was made by a chemist who studies the proteins that help microorganisms survive the extreme cold by either preventing or promoting ice growth. Dr. Conrad Meister was working in Alaska when someone asked him if he ever thought about looking for such proteins in lichen, which can survive extreme cold. He discovered a fungal protein with an incredible capacity to freeze water at relatively warm temperatures. But more surprising is that they may be involved in making rain. These fungal proteins might even be an environmentally friendly way to seed clouds to trigger rain or snow. Dr. Meister is a biophysical chemist at the Max Planck Institute for Polymer Research in Germany and Boise State University in Idaho. Hello and welcome to our program.
1: Thanks, Bob, for having me. It's very exciting.
0: Let's start with the lichens. What did you see in these lichens in Alaska that piqued your interest?
1: Well, first of all, I've never heard of lichen, and I had this very talented student that pointed out these, what I first was plants. And the very unique thing was that even in the deepest winter in Alaska, when you look at them, then they look kind of almost dry and frozen. But once it gets warm again, they get all these fleshy leaves again, and they just looked very much alive again. And that I found very, very odd how a living organism could just kind of like hop on and hop off of this frozen and non-frozen or dormant and active state. I thought that was super, super peculiar.
0: Now, lichen, are they fungi? What is a lichen?
1: From the traditional picture, a lichen is what's called a symbiosis of a fungi, which is basically providing all the structural content, and then a cyanobacteria oftentimes, or an algae that basically does the photosynthesis. So you can think about it, one is providing the structure and one is providing the food.
0: Wow. Well, how did you find that the fungi in the lichen could make water freeze at a higher temperature?
1: We originally tested the entire lichen sample. So think about it like a salad leaf. We took the entire salad leaf and then we crushed it up and we tested if that has some special ice activities. It did. And then we did basically what we call subculture, and we took and we looked at everything that grew off this little piece of what looked like a salad leaf. And then we started subculturing and we got, I think, 40, 50 different microorganisms that lived on them. And all of them we tested. And then we ended up with this one winning candidate that had these phenomenal ice activities.
0: So what was it about that one particular fungus that allows it to produce ice, or, as you say, have phenomenal ice activities?
1: It was already known that some fungi had this capability of being very, very good at ice making. But the question was always how and what does the trick? And what we figured out is basically that these fungi produce a special protein, like a special natural ice making agent. And the really neat thing is that they basically release that into the environment. So it can just be found, let's say, in the water droplet. And this is really stunning, because now we have a way to know what does it. So we know the structure and we can try to copy that structure. But even more importantly, we can also start to produce that, because this is, of course, very, very interesting if it comes to potential applications.
0: Oh, I see. So you're saying this fungus produces a protein, this ice-making agent, as you say. So how does it work to form ice?
1: We all know that we put water or beer in the freezer. And it's not immediately freezing, right? It's what's called super cool. So it needs something to kind of like kick off that freezing process. And the compounds that can do that the best, they actually do that by creating like a pattern that almost looks like ice. So if you look at these natural ice-making agents, they actually, from like really the tiny molecular level, they almost look like ice, meaning they place these red

0: is it used that all have an oxygen and a hydrogen similar to water, and they put them in a certain order so that it really enables the water to preferentially go into the ice state rather than the liquid state, if that makes sense.
1: Oh, I see. Water is H2O, hydrogen, oxygen. So these little proteins have hydrogen and oxygen that matches the water, sort of like a template?
0: Exactly. That's pretty much on the molecular picture how it works.
1: Okay. So what pushes the water over the edge to go from liquid to solid form?
0: So if you think about it in a dancing way, so it's like liquid water. So if water's in liquid state, it's almost like club dancing. It's very wild. They move a lot. And then if we now add these ice-making agents, this water dance more like, let's see, these old-school middle-age dances where they all have very, very well-defined patterns. And then you just need a critical mass of water molecules. So if we have enough of these proteins and the surface area is enough, so if enough of them dance in the same way, that's when it basically going to start this nucleation process and all of them now all of a sudden going to start dancing. If that makes sense?
1: Yeah, I think so. I'm thinking about these water molecules swimming around. Your dance analogy, if everyone's dancing freely, that would be the liquid state. And then if everyone joins hands and makes a ring or something and dances together, that's the ice.
0: That's exactly what I mean by that, yes.
1: Okay, so your fungal agents here, they're the ones that grab the hands first and say, here, hold on.
0: Exactly. They are basically forcing the first two people to, like, you two hold hands, and now everyone else should join in.
1: That's remarkable. So this is all happening with a fungus that can do this. What would be the evolutionary advantage of a fungus to be able to make ice like that?
0: Yeah, that's still a very much open question, and it's in a way still unknown, but it's obviously going to help the fungal for survival. These lichens where you can see the fungus, and that is basically when the lichen wants to go into a dormant state, or the fungus wants to go into a dormant state, when it knows there's not enough food or there's enough nutrition around. It's a very gentle process to dehydrate us, because if I start freezing outside my body, my water is slowly going to move out of me, and I'm in a good sleepy state. And then if there's enough water and nutrition around, I will just kind of like revive myself. Another idea is that they could use it to basically get around. Let's say I live on this leaf, on this lichen, and it's all packed. And it's just like, you know what, I actually would prefer living outside this packed city. I want to go live on the countryside. But how does the fungus get there? And so one idea is, okay, we know that fungi or bioaerosol, virus, they can go all the way up in the atmosphere. But if I can now make ice, I actually have a way to get down.
1: Wow. So what role do you think they play in actually making rain and snow?
0: We find these fungi and sometimes bacteria, and we find them in precipitation, whether it's rain or snow. When you do samplings in the clouds, you also find the fungi and the bacteria. What you also need in the cloud in order to get precipitation, so if we want it to snow or rain in these mixed phase clouds, we need ice nucleation. So we need this process that we just talked about, that these fungi are so good. And now it's just like, okay, you're telling me that we have these super good ice-making microbes, and you find them in the clouds and you find them on the ground, that cannot be a coincidence. So there might be some bioprecipitation circle that's going on. And that opens a new can of worms, I guess you say, because now we have to look for additional players in the game that could potentially influence that.
1: So are you saying that fungi on the ground are getting up into the atmosphere and producing their own rain?
0: I cannot 100% prove that at this point, but that's my theory, yes.
1: Wow. So what kind of applications could this ice nucleating ability be good for?
0: So there's a couple of different ones. If you have something that's very good at freezing at very warm temperatures, like that'd be great for artificial snowmaking. So folks are looking into that. Then cloud seeding is another very big one, because there we currently cloud seed with silver iodide, which is a chemical, and if you find a environmental friendly alternative, it'd be much, much nicer. But really one can think also about a lot of these cryopreservation and food preservation purposes, because at the end of the day, we now have a product that comes from a fungi, and it's a protein, so it's a clean product, and that always going to freeze at the same temperature. That's going to be very useful for basically anything you want to freeze, and you want to have consistency when something freezes.
1: Dr. Meister, thank you so much for your time.
0: Absolute, Bob. Thanks so much for having me.
1: Dr. Konrad Meister is a group leader at the Max Planck Institute for Polymer Research in Germany.

0: an assistant professor of biophysical chemistry at Boise State University in Idaho. And that's it for Quirks and Quarks this week. 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Quirks and Quarks is produced by Sonia Biting, Rosie Fernandez, and Amanda Buckowitz. Our senior producer is Hannah Hogue. Special thanks to CBC Radio Archives, Patrick Mooney, Ross Tolley, and Zoe Barraclough. And to Chris McIntyre from CBC Yukon. I'm Bob McDonald. 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
2: June 21st is National Indigenous Peoples Day, and CBC celebrates. 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
3: Take an epic cycling trip to the Arctic Circle, where a father and daughter learn new things about each other as they fight off black flies and polar bears. And meet a dad who grew up with an absent father, who vows to show up for his kids no matter what. Lessons from Dad. On Now or Never. After the news.
4: This is CBC News. Good afternoon. It's 2 o'clock, mostly cloudy and 19 degrees in Ottawa. I'm Trevor Pritchard with the latest from the CBC Newsroom. We begin here in Ottawa.
5: It's been a very busy spring sitting. It's been a very productive spring sitting.
4: Government House Leader Stephen McKinnon says the House of Commons will rise for the summer after today's question period. He says parties have agreed to end the session after passing a number of bills on division or without a vote count. Some opposition MPs have criticized the Liberals for using their majority to limit debate and push through legislation. The House returns on September 21st. Alberta's government is laying out details of what it calls a dual-path healthcare system. Starting this fall, people will have the option to pay for things like knee, hip, and cataract surgeries performed by private for-profit clinics. The Minister of Hospital and Surgical Health Services defends the practice. Adriana LaGrange says when patients choose private, other patients move up the wait lists. She also says safeguards will protect the public system.
6: Every physician who chooses to participate will be required to work a minimum number of hours in the public system first before they can provide private services. This is a proven approach used in many other countries. It protects access and makes sure that public hospitals and clinics have the staff they need.
4: LaGrange says treatment for life-threatening conditions such as cancer will not be included in the new system. U.S. officials say oil is moving freely through the Strait of Hormuz. They're hailing that as a win for Washington after the peace deal signed with Tehran. Some U.S. lawmakers, including Republicans, say the ceasefire does seem to favor Iran. But as Katie Nicholson tells us, the vice president has a different view.
7: So you really have a win-win situation for the United States of America.
8: J.D. Vance took to the briefing room to defend the Trump administration's preliminary deal to end the Iran war, especially amid mounting criticism about the economic benefits for Iran.
7: You know, I've seen skeptics of the deal. People say...
9: At 2:01 p.m. Eastern Daylight Time Thursday, Environment Canada has issued a tornado warning for Eastern Ontario. Extra care and attention should be exercised in and around the following localities: Winchester and Alexandria. Environment Canada meteorologists are tracking a severe thunderstorm that is possibly producing a tornado. Damaging winds, large hail and locally intense rainfall are also possible. Take cover immediately if threatening weather approaches. Please consult local media for more information.
10: À 14h01 avancée de l'Est le jeudi, Environnement Canada a émis une alerte de tornade pour l'Est de l'Ontario. Une attention et des précautions additionnelles devraient être exercées près et autour des localités suivantes.

0: Yeah. England manager Thomas Tuchel says the breaks disrupt the flow and strategy of the game.
1: I think it changes the character of each half quite significantly, because it gives you the chance to regroup, gives you the chance to change and to reset.
0: Critics are calling on FIFA to review the rule and make it dependent on game day conditions. Philip Leshanock, CBC News, Toronto.
2: And Team Canada will hit the pitch later today. They play this afternoon in Vancouver against Qatar. And now there's word that Canadian captain Alphonso Davies is ready to play after a hamstring injury. Davies missed Canada's first game against Bosnia-Herzegovina, which ended in a 1-1 draw. For news updated throughout the day and night, stay tuned to CBC Radio 1. And here's the weather forecast for Ottawa. Showers tonight with a risk of a thunderstorm. That's 25 millimeters of rain could fall. It will be windy as well with gusts out of the southwest up to 60 kilometers an hour. The high today is 22, humidex 27. Cloudy tonight with a chance of showers plus a risk of an early evening thunderstorm and a low of 15. Cloudy and windy tomorrow with a chance of showers in the afternoon. Again, a risk of a thunderstorm, high of 19. And more clouds on Friday night with a chance of showers. The low is 12. That's the weather for Ottawa.
3: This is Now or Never. I'm Ife Chibwetelu.
4: And I'm Trevor Dineen. And Ife, it is one of my favorite times of year.
3: Oh, summer solstice around the corner.
4: Didn't even know that was a thing. But Father's Day is this weekend.
3: Okay.
4: Yes.
3: That it is.
4: I love this time. It's a chance to celebrate all the different ways dads show up for their kids, which is exactly what is happening inside this craft brewery right here in Winnipeg.
5: Good evening, dads. Welcome to Beers and Braids. My name is Ren. I'm your teacher. Now, just remember, to do hair is hard, okay? So just the fact that you walked through the door today, you guys are great dads, or just wanting to do your mullet.
4: I gotta tell you, it's fun standing here in the middle of all of these dads as I sit down in front of probably 24 mannequin heads firmly attached to tables. I think the only thing flowing better than the beer in this place is all the colorful synthetic hair that these guys are brushing and trying to get the knots out of. And that's because today, all of these dads are learning to do braids.
6: I just want to learn some new skills and connect with my daughter. She's 11 years old now, and I think that's one of the most important times to find something in common, and I think she's going to absolutely love me being able to braid her hair.
7: The wives, they organize this, yeah.
8: They signed us up and told us, like, 3 days ago that it's in the calendar. They've seen how I've sent my daughters to preschool. The workers know if mom brought the kids or if dad brought the kids based on their hair.
9: It's a scream fest when the hair gets done, and I can do like one thing, so I figured we gotta add some tools to the repertoire.
4: What's the one thing?
9: One ponytail, which is like the basic thing you can do. And I still screw that up.
10: It's not good, yeah.
4: Do you guys all know each other?
11: Yes.
4: Yeah. Oh, you guys all came as a group?
11: Yes. We're friends with daughters looking to learn how to braid our daughter's hair.
4: It sounds like a Facebook group. Friends with daughters looking to braid their hair.
12: Been waiting for this event to happen, to manifest. Yeah.
4: So what does learning to braid your child's hair mean to you beyond just like some new skill set?
8: It'll knock me up a few points.
13: At 2:06 p.m. Eastern Daylight Time Thursday, Environment Canada has updated a tornado warning for Eastern Ontario. Extra care and attention should be exercised. The following localities are included in the warning: Prescott and Russell, Winchester and Alexandria. Environment Canada meteorologists are tracking a severe thunderstorm that is possibly producing a tornado. Damaging winds, large hail and locally intense rainfall are also possible. Take cover immediately if threatening weather approaches. Please consult local media for more information.
14: À 14h06 heure avancée de l'Est le jeudi, Environnement Canada a mis à jour une alerte de tornade pour l'Est de l'Ontario. 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

0: always around and, you know, don't take life too seriously, I guess, and balance is super important.
1: I am actually trying to be opposite of what I grew up with, so it's driven me to be more connected and more feel her emotions, a little different than my upbringing.
2: Don't go to bed hungry. That's my dad's dadism.
3: Just personally from my dad that I want to pass on to my kids is like a love for like cooking and like food and feed their body well, because that's what my dad did for me. Yeah.
4: One thing I did learn from my dad is like to always try and be present, because you do, I probably even when you're a kid, realize that lack of presence, and it does have an effect for the rest of your life. So a lesson learned is to pay them care and give them so much love.
5: It's so nice to hear these dads. They sound so different from things I remember my dad saying around the time I was that age, or even the generation of dads that was.
6: Yeah,
5: it's so cool to see them trying to meet their daughters where they're at.
6: Mm-hmm. Like, there's an impact our fathers leave with us, whether we realize it or not. And today on Now or Never, we're going to be exploring the lessons our dads passed down to us, both the good and the bad.
5: Jada Yee is a businessman, a husband, a dad to four kids, and right now he is showing us around the space he goes to escape.
7: All right, we are in my kind of garage, which I've converted to really my man space, which is also, I'd say, my gym, where I got my bench set. I've got Universal.
5: Draped all over Jada's gym equipment in his man space are ruffled, feathered, sequined ball gown dresses.
7: I have a pink sequined glittery dress. I have a gray one that I kind of wear for more fancier stuff. More risque, I would say, you know, more for dancing. And then I've got a brand new one, which is a kind of rose gold one with some feathers.
5: These gowns aren't technically Jada's. They are for China B. Deadly.
7: Well, this is China B. Deadly, and China B. Deadly is just a big auntie that loves everyone but is not afraid to hold back, and loves to support, loves to protect two-spirit kids and everyone around, but is not afraid to be that shield for them.
5: China B. Deadly is named after the combination of Jada's Chinese and indigenous heritage, and she is Jada's drag alter ego. Now, when you see China B. Deadly sashay across the stage in a rainbow wig while belting out the lyrics to Lady Gaga in a packed bar, she looks completely at home. You would never guess that all of this is still new to Jada. First of all, Jada is a straight cis man who just a few years ago was asked to take part in a local fundraiser. He had to learn to do his makeup, master lip syncing, all to raise money for queer and trans people experiencing homelessness. A cause close to his heart because two of Jada's kids are transgender.
7: Me and my wife, Christy, we've got four amazing kids, right? And so when Jill revealed herself, you ask her, like, how long have you felt this way? And, you know, and it's like being very open, saying, Dad, you know, I felt this way my entire life. So I look back, just looking at them throughout their lifetime, and it's like, how did I not pick up on these clues? And how can I help you now? Well, how can I make sure that they feel safe around me? It kind of goes back to, you know, growing up, my father walked out on me when I was about 15 years old. Didn't really have much to do with him until, you know, I heard he passed away last year. My dad, I know he loved me. And I think that's why it hurt so much, is when my parents went through, I would say, a very nasty divorce, you know, that's when kind of things

0: shifted, you know, very shortly after he had a new partner, one that kind of wanted his attention. And that's when we kind of just went to the wayside. That was a huge, huge hole in my life. And I tried to fill that with alcohol. I dropped out of high school and just tried to float around job to job. So, but something in me told me, especially when I had Jill, when I was, I think, 21, that my life needed to change. That's when I was like, listen, no matter what I do, I'm going to be this kid's role model. So I need to, you know, I went back to university as a mature student to get my grade 12. And then I started to go and chip away to get my certificate in business. And then I eventually got my degree and then my master's. And now I'm going for my PhD, right? So the biggest lesson I've learned from the complicated relationship between me and my father is to be transparent, but also choosing to step up when I need to. Even though it's scary, even though it's outside my comfort zone, I need to step up for the sake of my kids.
1: One of those things that was well outside of Jada's comfort zone was putting on heels and a dress to dance in front of an audience as China Be Deadly.
0: I wanted to show people, you know, I'm 6'3", I'm almost 300 pounds, right? And it's like, what can I do to kind of give that shock and awe in a good way? And people say, wait, like, this is a big dude in a dress, like, that's gonna turn heads. I spent months and months for basically my 5-minute performance, and it was crazy how much work goes in, not just in the performance, but even like picking out your makeup and your heels and just, you know, getting ready. And my oldest was living in Texas at the time, but right before my performance, she gave me a call. And so she has always been a very, very quiet, always hasn't really talked about her feelings, but she told me that she's very proud of me and thank you for doing this. And so that really, that meant the world to me. I'll be very honest with you, like, I'm very super competitive, and so I wanted to win that performance. I chose a ballad, and everyone's like, you are crazy. And so what I did was I had kind of like a movie in the background when I was doing this. It was a slideshow of when my child was born to when they transitioned. So I wanted to kind of show that or tell that story between the love between a parent and a child. Not a trans child, not a straight child, but just between a parent and a child. And the song was True Colors by Cyndi Lauper.

0: I got a standing ovation. I won. That's awesome.
1: But the winner of this year's Walk the Walk.

you know, and I thought it was done. But the response was overwhelming when the drag community said, listen, you know, like, we love what you did. We actually think you are a true performer. You should really come do some more shows with us. My drag mentor, her name's Flamingo, and Flo said, listen, you are using your straight privilege to help tell our story. So this is a good thing because you can get into boardrooms, we just can't. And it's like, oh, okay, then I'm going to continue doing this then. My other kids didn't see me in drag until after my first performance. I got in, I think at 1 o'clock in the morning. My dogs didn't even recognize me. They were barking. They thought I was a stranger, but that's when the other three saw me and they could not believe this person in their kitchen with big poofy rainbow hair and double D cups that did not look like their dad, but sounded like their dad. You know, and it's like using their dad voice saying, why are you guys still up so late? Right? I think was a big shock, but they absolutely just loved it. They're just, yeah, they're just in awe. Last month, my twins were doing a project and their classmates found out that their dad is a drag queen.

typical responses like that's so cool, but you still have like one or two students saying that's disgusting. And my twin was like, hey, I'm proud of my dad. I'm proud of what he's doing, you know, and so standing up to that, I thought was fantastic. Being trying to be deadly has taught me many, many things. Taught me to perform in high heels, because that is almost impossible, right? But also, China has taught me to reflect. I'll never forget this. I had a parent come to me and just said, listen, you rocked me to my core. Have those parents reflect upon their own journeys and then ask themselves, listen, if this dad can do this, like, what can we do to be a better ally? Like, the last time, what really got to me was the host pointed my family out and said, that's China's family. And they said, I hope you guys know how lucky you are to have a dad like that, because the reality is many of us don't have dads like that. You know, for me, it's kind of like, as China says, I'll be your parent.

0: China Be Deadly is truly a sight to behold. Like, you cannot tell me she just started doing makeup recently. We'll share pictures of China on top of a Pride Parade float on our CBC Now and Ever Facebook and Instagram.
1: This is Now or Never, and today we're looking at the lessons our dads passed down to us. Sometimes it's advice or maybe a skill, and other times it's got two wheels, four cylinders, and a whole lot of memories attached.
2: The seat is called a king and queen seat. Super stupid looking, but that's my dad's mirror. He actually bolted that mirror to the front of that bike. That's kind of neat.
3: Tail light, I believe, is from a 59 Pontiac. My dad put that on there. And the license plate's actually held on by the actual piece of leather or plastic that the freaking taillight's bolted to. So,
2: and I'm going to put my dad's style geek handlebars back onto it. Realistically speaking, if I want to have any chance in hell of riding this thing without my knees up around my ears, I got to change the bars. And yeah, it's pretty cool, man. I'm super lucky to have it.
1: Now, if I were to ask you where Richard was showing me this motorcycle, where might you think?
0: A garage.
1: Good guess. Nope.
0: Okay.
1: Nope. This motorcycle, it's in his dining room.
3: It means a lot that my wife lets me keep it in the dining room. That's a win.
1: I want to know about, how do you even broach that? How do you say, hey, honey, I got the bike back and it's going to be in the dining room?
3: She knew it. To be fair, it's not the first motorcycle I've had in my house, so... My name's Richard Bales. I recently managed to reacquire a motorcycle that my father had sold years ago due to necessity, and I managed to get it back, and this is a bit of a story about how that happened. My favorite memory of my dad, lots of memories of my dad. When he was passing away, I was actually kind of aging up to 19, so we did most of our hanging out when I was a lot younger, and he was right into making sure that I was... into bikes. That's what we did every weekend. I remember going everywhere with him. Yeah, no, he was heavily family-oriented, that guy. My mom and him split up when I think we were seven, and he was a single dad at that point. And he did pretty good. He was always there first in the morning and there first when we got home. So,
1: we had a guy on our street when I was growing up who had a motorbike. But every time he got on his bike, every time he took his son for a ride, we're like, you got the coolest dad. What made your dad cool in your eyes when you were a kid?
3: Oh man, my dad was a rock star. My dad made my dad cool. He was definitely an individual. He was outspoken, but charitable. He was always really good to people. You know, my dad came from a place where things were always a little bit tighter. So when he had the opportunity to make things a little bit easier for people, say guys that he rode with or whatever, he always did.
1: As a kid, what's your earliest memory of that bike?
3: My dad sold that bike in 1976.

0: and I was born in 74. So my memories of that bike are pretty slim. Just pictures most of the time, that particular bike, because that was his baby back in the day, and he sold it because of his baby. So I saw the trophies he won. He won a couple trophies with it at a couple of bike shows, and I always looked at the trophies, wondering about that bike. So I always looked down about selling it, but it wasn't an option. So it was literally how he probably bought his first work van. So
1: when you look back, though, now, like, what does that sacrifice tell you about what kind of father he was?
0: He always did that. That was kind of how he rolled. If there was something, he never had to take from us to give to us, so to say. Once he got on his feet, he never left his feet.
1: I think that's the signs of just a great parent right there. He was like, you're going to do whatever you can for your kids.
0: Yeah. Oh, don't get me wrong. He was a dick. Right?
1: Hey, if you're not a dad, if you're not A and B.
0: Oh, yeah, that's for sure. No. You know what? What he did was taught me how to be good at what I can do. And even in our failings, we teach. So I'm pretty lucky to have had that kind of a teacher.
1: Why do you think after he passed, the memory of that bike stayed with you for all those years?
0: All the memories stayed with me. But as far as things go, when my dad kicked the bucket, his wife kind of went a different direction with the family. I didn't get a lot of keepsakes. I didn't get a spot. I have no place to go visit him. But she had his ashes and she let him go on the property, which is exactly what he wanted. But when it came to me, it's nice to have something to stare at. You know what I mean? I got like a couple, three pictures, and I got his old buck knife, and I got this bike. He always talked about it, that he never would have gotten rid of it. It was always a big part of who he was. And that bike specifically was the beginning of something for him and the end of something for him. So again, it was super special, right?
1: So you might be wondering now how Richard has his dad's motorbike in his dining room if it was sold to a stranger almost 50 years ago. Well, do you believe in fate?
0: It was like a retro 70s Facebook page that I was reading on. It was like Old Victoria. That's right, Old Victoria. And it had a picture of the Tilikum Drive-In. And the Tilikum Drive-In used to do swap and shop, swap meet on Sundays. And I knew that was where my dad sold that bike. I decided to just post a picture of my dad standing beside his bike. So I guess 3.5 hours later, my sister out of nowhere phones me up. She was like, oh my God, did you see this Facebook post? Did you read your comments? I'm like, no, because I don't pay that much attention. So I went back and I'm like, well, so there's this freaking message from this guy. He's like, wow, is that Richard Bales? He's my namesake. I'm his namesake. So, you know, he's like, that was, I remember that guy and I remember that bike. He's like, I bought that bike from him in 1977 and I absolutely love it and still have it. And I was just like, oh, wow. That was kind of crazy. Got a little tear out there. I asked my sister back and she's like, well, you got to talk to him. So I decided, okay, I'd roll the dice and reached out to him we had a good talk and that. And he said that, you know, he bought it when he was 19, he borrowed the money for it and he's never sold it. He's like, he had quite the love relationship with it. I guess him and his wife called it the mistress. So it was the other woman in their life, right? So he rebuilt the motor and put the original motor back into it and super tidied it all up for his retirement. And then obviously I ran into the guy. So it was pretty cool, man. It was one of those freaking things out of the sky, you know?
1: You'd only had a photograph of this bike. Like, what was it like when you walked in and saw it for the first time?
0: Oh, man. It was super emotional. I made sure to meet my sister there and that. Because, again, we both lost my dad when he was... I mean, the dude, he was 48, so it's been years for us. So my sister and I, it was a pretty special moment to be able to walk in there and see that thing sitting there. It was something pretty cool. And I mean, for me, it was a super emotional moment. Definitely felt connected to a guy that I hadn't been connected to for a long time.
1: Did you feel like your dad was there with you at the time? Are you one of those people that feel like that?
0: Yeah, he was definitely watching down. None of this could have happened without that guy paying attention.
1: And what happened was, Eugene saw the emotion and connection that Richard and his sister had to their father's bike and knew that his mistress needed to go back home. So 45 years to the day that his dad sold his bike to Eugene, Richard bought it back.
0: Oh, man, I can touch it. I can start it. It's incredible. I don't know, man, it's kind of like having him here a little bit, you know? Yeah, it means a lot to have this little piece of him here. We have dinner every Thursday in front of it with my grandbaby and my daughter.

0: it's pretty cool to have him at the kitchen table.
1: If your dad could walk into that dining room right now and see that bike surrounded by his son and grandchildren, what do you think he'd say?
0: He'd be super stoked. He'd be super happy, happy as I am, blown away. He would have called me a dumbass for buying an old bike back. Right? I could have bought something newer, but yeah, no. He would have loved it. It was one of the strangest things I ever did was to just literally hand money away knowing I was never going to get a biscuit back from it, but it was the best money I ever handed away. And you know what? One of my grandsons is going to love it as much as I do, and maybe it'll make them think of me. Who knows?
2: Still to come, how do you follow in your father's footsteps when your dad is the chief? Grand Chief of Treaty 8, Trevor McCready, and his son Hayden share the lessons they're learning from each other and Trevor's mixed feelings about Hayden's political ambitions. That's coming up.
3: It's 2:30. I'm Trevor Pritchard with the latest from the CBC Ottawa newsroom. Environment Canada has been tracking a severe thunderstorm east of Ottawa this hour that may be producing a tornado. The storm is in the Alexandria area. The weather agency has issued a red level tornado warning, its most serious alert. It also says that large hail and intense rainfall are possible. Ottawa's Auditor General has released a scathing report into how OC Transpo schedules its buses. Her office has found the transit agency simply has not been able to deliver the service it promises. OC Transpo overhauled routes last year, and the report says those changes were based on outdated information and driven by a desire to cut costs. And the local children's hospital says the number of kids hospitalized because of electric scooters is on the rise. CHEO says ER visits related to e-scooters jumped by 50% in 1 year to 27 incidents in 2024-25. More news at 3 here on CBC Radio 1. And here's the weather forecast for Ottawa. Showers tonight with a risk of a thunderstorm. That's 25 millimeters of rain could fall. It will be windy as well with gusts out of the southwest up to 60 kilometers an hour. The high today is 22, humidex 27. Cloudy tonight with a chance of showers plus a risk of an early evening thunderstorm and a low of 15. Cloudy and windy tomorrow with a chance of showers in the afternoon. Again, a risk of a thunderstorm. High of 19. And more clouds on Friday night with a chance of showers. The low is 12. That's the weather for Ottawa.
1: This is Now or Never. I'm Trevor Deneen.
2: And I am Ife Chiwetelu. And today on Now or Never, what are the lessons you're hanging on to from your dad? I have one.
1: Okay.
2: There was a time when I was struggling to make friends. I don't know how word of this got to my dad, because we didn't really talk about things like that. But one day he pulled me aside and he said, you know, if you're really needing to make friends, I suggest you go to the library and you find a book on how to make friends and you read it. And that might be the most vulnerable conversation we've had to date.
1: Solid advice, though.
2: I mean, I learned from him that, you know, you got to do your own research sometimes. And till today, I might read a book or two before I ask someone for help. What about you? What's a lesson you're hanging on to from your dad?
1: Oh my gosh. I think one that I got from my pops is probably just by watching him. I don't know if it was like told ever, but it was just like watching how he navigated his way with strangers and people. Like, my dad was always someone, it didn't matter if you were a cashier, gas station attendant, if you were his best friend, a neighbor down the street, he just always greeted you with a smile and kindness. I just watched him his whole life do that. And I think that just rubbed off on me. And I knew that's how I wanted to be with people, because I saw the way it affected people around him.
2: It's true. You do that. And I have been on the receiving end of a Dave Deneen joke and a smile.
1: Yeah. Well, he got that from a book from the library, though.
2: These kind of fatherhood lessons, they don't stop in childhood. This father and daughter are pushing themselves to discover new things about each other by getting on their road bikes and going on an adventure. Now, when you have been grinding up a gravel road for days, camping outside every night, the only way to get through it is with a song.
4: I had to invent my road song.
5: Oh, right. Yeah.
4: Tara heard me coming up from

0: behind, and you could hear me singing. It was a song I wrote about the road that we were on. It's called the Dempster Highway, but it's no highway. It's gravel. How did it go? Good. This road is a piece of shit. This road is a piece of shit. I've got to stay on this road. I've got to stay on this road. I'm carrying all this water and I'm on this piece of shit road. It's kind of something like that.
1: Yeah, instead of sitting down and having hard conversations when times are tough, we tend to resort to humor. So that's kind of something that I learned from my dad growing up. You know, it's like, don't hide from your emotions, but, you know, try to make light of it. Make a joke, write a stupid song, that kind of thing. Yeah. So stuff like that, I think, is what got us through. Yeah.
2: I like it.
1: Hi, my name is Tara Weir, and I am here to talk about a pretty awesome bike ride that I did with my dad.
0: Hi, I'm Brad Weir. I'm Tara's father, and I'm here to talk about an awesome bike ride that I did with my daughter, Tara.
1: My dad did a bunch of like mountain biking events. He did long distance road biking. And I think he took me out for the first time when I was, I think, a preteen, I'm going to say. We would do like 40 kilometer rides in Southern Ontario together. And it was just kind of our activity that we would do together. It was like the father-daughter bonding time, you could say.
2: When Tara moved away from home to BC, those father-daughter bike rides stopped. Tara kept cycling mostly on her own, traveling across more than 20 countries on her bike. But recently, she invited her dad to once again lace up and hit the road, spending the longest one-on-one time that they've had together in years as they take on their toughest bike ride. 1,000 kilometers of wilderness riding up the Dempster Highway to a place in Canada's Arctic, north of the Arctic Circle, that means a lot to them.
0: The first time I was in Tuktoyaktuk was the planning of an event, the Molson Ice Polar Beach Party.
3: They hope to strike a power chord into the heart of every grunge groupie and metalhead fan by staging an exclusive rock concert with four of the hottest bands touring.
0: And this was an event that you had to win to get to.
3: 500 contest winners from North America are also on their way to the Arctic Circle.
0: You could win through MTV or a network of radio stations.
4: The Molson Ice Polar Beach Party. Labor Day weekend, 1995.
0: It was bigger than life. We used three large bands at the time. Metallica was the headliner. And then in a nod to the 90s music, we had Hole with Courtney Love and a band called Veruca Salt and a Canadian band called Moist.
5: Like, you know, Metallica coming to Tuff? Like, Tuff. No way. That ain't gonna happen.
4: Come dance.
1: And I just didn't really have a sense of, like, you know, the scale of this thing. And Metallica, I was 9 years old, so I wasn't, like, an aficionado or a fan of music by then. But I just knew there was all these people flying to the Arctic to see these really big bands. So, like, as a kid, that just seemed, like, absolutely massive. So then I would tell people, whoa, my dad does cool stuff. He has this big concert. And oddly enough, I just remembered this now. We had, like, a school planner on, like, one of the dates. This was, like, years after the event happened. It listed my dad's event, like the Polar Palooza happened in Tuktoyaktuk on this date. I was like, my dad's event is in our school calendar. It was actually, so cool. It was very strange.
6: Tomorrow will be the same as any other day, but we'll always remember today.
2: Who was the first one to be like, hey, do you want to go on a 1,000 kilometer bikepacking trip up the Dempster Highway?
1: I'm going to say it was me since 2011. I've racked up about, I think, 48,000 kilometers now of bikepacking. So it's something I've been doing for a really long time. And then I knew that my dad was interested in that kind of stuff. And so I thought, you know, like, why don't we ride back to that place where he put on this epic show 30 years ago? And yeah, like, I just wanted him to kind of go back and revisit that part of history.
0: I think I was in almost right away when Tara asked me.
2: Almost.
7: 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Extra

0: care and attention should be exercised in and around the following localities: Gananoque, Brockville, Westport, Merrickville, Wolford, and Kemptville. Environment Canada meteorologists are tracking a thunderstorm that is possibly producing a tornado. Damaging winds, large hail, and locally intense rainfall are also possible. Take cover immediately if threatening weather approaches. 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
1: À 14h37 heure avancée de l'Est le jeudi, Environnement Canada a émis une alerte de tornade pour l'Est de l'Ontario. 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
2: There's no way to sugarcoat this, right? That very non-glamorous parts of the trip, you know, I kind of would teach him, I guess. But like, I didn't feel like I ever really had to, you know, hold his hand. There were really tough days on that trip where we had really bad weather. We had everything from cold, rain, 35 degree heat wave. And, you know, like there was times when he struggled, but he did just fine.
3: I think one of my favorite pictures is you, Brad, with just this like mosquito net over your head, and you can still see like the giant bugs just waiting to be able to come through.
2: That was the tundra night. That was like, that was what, 2 days to Tuktoyaktuk? That was the worst night by far.
4: Well, I would say it was about 12 degrees Celsius with a headwind straight into our face from the north, blowing us straight back and generally raining. So I did start to come a bit unglued in that section.
2: Yes.
3: And what does unglued look like?
4: That was me saying we were 30 kilometers from Tuk. I had said to Tara, no, we can't travel in this. It's dangerous. Let's wait till noon to see if the wind dies down. Then the next thing she knew, I was fully dressed and had everything packed, and I'm like, because I heard my own words. Yeah. And actually, it was me that taught Tara psychology of hanging on. And now it was coming back at me. I was just going, okay, just shut up, get up, yeah, get dressed, and go.
2: I politely said to him, suck it up, buttercup.
3: Right. You've been aware of Tara's bikepacking trips before, but now you are getting aware of it in like a very physical sense. Like you were experiencing what you now know she's experienced. Like, what was that like for you to put yourself and realize like, oh, this is what my daughter's been doing that she's been capable of?
4: It gave me and my butt a real appreciation for the sort of thing.
3: Tara, what did you come to appreciate or learn about your dad and seeing him take on this challenge?
2: I would say just how adaptable he was and how resilient, like, you know, someone who spent, I would say, most of his life in an urban place, just how easily he adapted to that environment. I kind of knew deep down that he would, honestly, like just by his character. I didn't think, you know, he'd be complaining the whole time. I think he did quite well with that. And it also taught me to be patient with him as well, just because like I'm so used to traveling by myself. And then I can get a bit stubborn in my ways sometimes. So just learning to, you know, like wait for him. But I was actually quite proud of how well he did, even though I actually knew that he'd be able to do it.
3: Yeah. What did arriving and returning to Tuktoyaktuk with your daughter, what did that mean to you?
4: It was an amazing life experience. A lot of it because Tara's philosophy and the biggest thing about her traveling around the world is her interaction with people. And being able to show Tara what the people of the Northwest Territories are all about was the biggest thrill. Coming into Tuk, when that event happened, it involved everyone in the community. They were all invited to it. And all of those things started to come back.
2: We would mention the Polar Beach Party that my dad put on 30 years ago, and people would chime in and say, oh, my grandpa went to that. And we actually talked to a guy who remembered being there, hanging out with Metallica. So like, it's just amazing that 30 years later, it still had an impact on the locals, which I didn't realize how big this event was.
3: Added just another tick in the my dad does cool stuff box.
2: Yeah.

0: How did this trip change your relationship with each other?
1: Well, just like when you experience those types of conditions together, you just, it changes the way that you look at the world. Life is reduced to biking, eating, sleeping. It's just this beautiful simplicity. So it's quite special to have that shared experience, especially with your father, you know, a 68-year-old. And you know, I believe that, yeah, age really is just a number. But like a lot of people, when I tell them what my dad did and his age, you know, people are blown away because there's still those stereotypes that exist and think, oh, you know, you're too old for that. And I think not a chance.
0: Something I really love in hearing the both of you is just this idea that adventuring with your parents, adventuring with your kid, like these are things that are still possible and can still happen if you choose to make them happen.
2: Absolutely.
0: What's the next adventure for the two of you?
2: See, Tara's basically equipped me to solo. So my first solo bikepacking trip now, she's identified it for me.
0: Wow.
2: It'll be Vietnam. It actually is an ideal first solo bikepacking place. I guess it's probably in our genetics and our general nature. Seeing places solo is a different kind of
1: bus. That's right.
2: Standing by yourself, it's a different experience. Not that we won't travel together again. It's just Tara taught me all the things I need to do to solo.
1: Yeah. I can even think of a couple times on that trip where my dad ended up on a stretch by himself in like a really beautiful part of the Yukon. And he told me, he's like, you know, I remember when you said how powerful it felt to be in nature by yourself in a remote place. And he said, I experienced that. Like, I actually understand what you feel now when you're by yourself.
2: It's another level altogether.
0: Yeah. And who's to say your next adventure together has to be bikepacking? Maybe.
2: Yeah, who knows?
0: Maybe
2: who knows?
0: Brad and Tara start a band.
1: Oh, God. Well, he's a drummer. Like he's been drumming his whole life.
2: I'm in four different bands where I live now. All boomers.
0: It sounds to me that there's an opportunity, Brad, for you to bring Tara into your world. You two work on that road song. Make it a duo. Take it on the road.
1: Oh, yeah. Make it a... Oh, wow.
0: On top of being a pretty good cyclist, Tara is also a photographer. And the pictures she took from this trip, they will make you feel like you were right there with them, including the ones of the giant bugs all over their faces. Head to our CBC Now and Over Facebook and Instagram to check them out.

0: That was Jeremy Albino with Rolling Down the 405. When Hayden Mercury was a kid in Beaver First Nation, Alberta, learning lessons from his dad sometimes meant leaving school and taking long drives on the highway. Because his dad, Trevor Mercury, was the chief.
1: I would take my

0: on many of my meeting trips, and one of these meeting trips was to a place called the Government House here in Alberta, and there is a premier's meeting with us, with the ministers and the chiefs. And
1: I remember walking into this building and thinking, wow, like, this is crazy. Like, you know, this is just like from the textbooks. And
0: we get in there, there's some nice ladies there that take care of us, and they said, oh, would you like to stay down here and we'll watch you and everything. And I was like, oh, that just perfect, eh?
1: They helped me along, kind of just showed me around a little bit, and I kind of got bored, and I asked them, I said, where's my dad? I'm not sure why they would even let me go up there, but yeah, they're like, yeah, he's up there.
0: So here we are in a meeting with the premier. At the time, it was Premier Jim Prentice, who I liked a lot. At the end of this meeting, I could see the door open, and there's Hayden coming into this high-level meeting, eh?
1: Everyone just kind of looks at me like, what the hell's going on? Like, who is this? There's chiefs and ministers and the premier, and I see my dad there, and he's just wondering, like, what the hell? So I go sit over there because I already opened up the door and interrupted the meeting. And, you know, I got to sit there with my dad and, you know, shake hands with these ministers and premier. It meant a lot to me as a young kid. I was only about 9 or 10, you know, and yeah, that's one that'll stick with me, you know, for my life.
0: It was important for me to make sure that my kids were taken out of school to events that we were attending across Alberta and across Canada. We needed to make sure that our children understood what we're dealing with, and to be around people that were fighting for our people, fighting for our rights, you know, really making a stand. They learned things much, much sooner than I learned. My kids were learning things at, you know, 10 years old that I was learning at 30.
1: All those things that I got to experience helped me immensely, especially in social studies and English. Like, you know, those were always like the classes that I flourished in. And, you know, by time we were learning about, you know, the different systems or the levels of different governments, I had already experienced in that and was able to speak very well to it. And it reflected in my marks and my relationships with my teachers, where I was able to have interesting conversations with them at such a young age. You know, like, I remember, I'll use the word debating with my teachers, you know, 14, 15, 16, 17. It builds character. Like, every single thing that's happened, it's built my character to the person that I am today. And, you know, so grateful for that.
2: As much as Hayden has learned from his dad, Trevor says it was becoming a father of five that taught him important lessons and put him on a good path.
0: Fatherhood changed me in many ways. When my first son was born, I wasn't on a good path. You know, I had no confidence, had no self-esteem, I had no self-worth. I was just kind of running wild and doing the things that I thought were fun at the time. And the day my son was born, he gave me such a sense of purpose, such a sense of responsibility and being. It completely fulfilled me as a person, because before that I was so completely lost. You know, I based my life around making sure that I could support him. A few years later, Hayden was born, and when he was born, I knew he was going to be a protector the day he was born. And it seemed to me like he wanted to grow up fast, like he was an old soul stuck in a little baby. And he's still like that today.
2: Today, Trevor Mercury is the Grand Chief of Treaty 8, fighting the separatist movement in Alberta. And Hayden is following in his dad's footsteps.
1: You know, when I ran for council in, that was 2024, that was my first year of putting my name forward. I was 20 years old at the time. A lot of people had come to me with interest of me putting my name forward. You know, that meant the world to me, and it gave me the confidence to be able to accept my nomination.
0: You know, when he told me that he was interested in running for council and people were approaching him, you know, I was worried, very worried, because it's a tough position. You know, you could bring in something that's a benefit half the community, but then half the other community is not benefiting, you know, so it's always a push and pull, you know, and it's something that you have to really be ready for. And being a young man, I was really worried, you know, that it'd be tough on him.
1: Everything from the very start to the finish of it, like, made me super, super happy, super proud of how it turned out. You know, I tied for the fourth spot on council, you know.

0: bed. And that was just like absolutely unreal to me, like to be able to get to that level and that close in my first run, putting my name forward. It just was really a blessing. It humbled me, really.
1: As long as you care, you can figure things out. The people that care the most are the ones that seem to go the furthest, because, you know, they have such a force behind them. And unfortunately, a lot of times too, that means that they spend a lot of their life energy fighting for, you know, our rights or fighting for certain things. It takes a complete toll on your mind, body, and soul. So when, you know, he tied for position there, and it ended up being that it went to the other candidate, you know, I was relieved, you know, quite frankly, that we could have some more time to strengthen him and for him to have a better understanding of himself and a better understanding of politics. I have no doubt that he could have done it, but, you know, I was somewhat relieved.
0: You know, I'm a young man. I got lots of life to go, and, you know, it only goes up from there. My eventual goal, hopefully, is to be a counselor someday and, you know, give my thoughts and my help to the community where I can and when I can.
1: That's very beautiful. Hayden, next 2 years is coming up, and I know you're interested in running. I think it's a position that fits you well. You know, I would ask that you make sure that you take care of your health and well-being, and you know, making sure that you're keeping your connections and doing the things that you need to do. You're on the right track, and I'm proud of you for the man that you've become and the family that you're raising and the right things that you're doing. You just got to keep being you, keep being positive, and you'll do good. I know you have it in you, and I know you're willing to learn, and that's what's important. I love you for that.
0: Yeah, love you too. It feels good, you know, makes me feel proud, especially for all the work that you have done. I can only ever dream to reach the heights that my dad's been at, you know, and it's only going up from here, really. Like, he's got a lot of skills to handle what needs to be handled there, you know, especially at such a volatile time like now with our government. Yeah, I just couldn't be more proud.
1: You know, I just want to add one thing. I know this is a Father's Day type of thing, but I'd like to add, you know, that their mothers are very powerful. And I want to give thanks to my mother as well and my wife, you know, for their wonderful jobs that they've done. And really, a lot of the life lessons that I learned as well were from my mother. And, you know, she was always upfront on what she wanted to say and didn't really beat around the bush too much. And sometimes, you know, the truth hurts, and she didn't mind telling me the truth at times. And, you know, I'm thankful for all of that. And I just wanted to add that without our mothers too, you know, we wouldn't be in a good place.

0: It always chokes me up just a little bit when I hear a parent just very sincerely say to their kid that they're proud of you, or the other way around, like a parent saying, like, this is what you meant to me. Like, I know we reserve these kinds of things for the Father's Days and the Mother's Days, but we could sprinkle a lot more of that around. Yeah. Dad, if you're listening, I appreciate you.
1: I've been thinking a lot lately about how rarely we get to feel the impact of our parenting when we're in it, like when we're in the middle of doing it. Like, I know for myself, like, I probably don't realize, like, which conversations are going to stick with my kids, which ones they're going to remember, which habits they're picking up from me, or which memories will kind of stick decades later. But as we kind of heard throughout the show today, the little things do matter, and sometimes they matter more than we know.
0: I love that.
1: And a big thank you to our team of producers who helped put this together this week. Sarah Tate, Sam Rowit Johannes, Bridget Forbes, Jessica Singer. I'm Trevor Deneen.
0: And I am Ify Chi.

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2: I'm Amanda Putz. Coming up on All in a Day, Harmonic Generation is an a cappella choir whose concerts have benefited myriad charities in 16 years. We'll hear from both the choir and Kindspace, the beneficiary of this Saturday's concert. As grant funding has all but stopped for Kindspace, they've had to drop their drop-in program. That's up after the news.
3: From CBC News, The World This Hour, I'm Kaz Bovin. The White House says the clock is now ticking to negotiate Iran's nuclear program. The U.S. and Iranian presidents signed an interim deal yesterday, which sets out 60 days to finalize a peace agreement. For now, both the U.S. naval blockade of Iran and Iran's chokehold on the Strait of Hormuz will be lifted. Vice President J.D. Vance says further steps, including sanctions relief, depend on whether Tehran complies with the ceasefire terms.
4: They need money to do anything. Their economy is in absolute dire straits. But in order for them to get any integration into the world economy, they're going to have to show us and verify for us that they are changing their behavior. And that's why the deal is set up in the way that it is.
3: Vance says 12.5 million barrels of oil passed through the strait overnight. That's nearly two-thirds of the daily average prior to the war. South African officials say a Canadian tourist has been shot and killed at Kruger National Park. The park authority says one of the guides accidentally discharged a firearm, fatally injuring the 69-year-old. The victim has not been named. South African police are investigating. Alberta's dual-practice healthcare system is on track to become a reality this fall. It will allow people to pay out of pocket to receive some operations in private, for-profit clinics. Aaron Collins reports.
5: Albertans will now have the option to personally pay for all elective surgeries.
6: Alberta's health minister says allowing surgeons to build a public and private system will shorten wait times. Adriana LaGrange says the new dual practice system will only be for elective surgeries, and doctors will first have to complete a certain number of hours in the public system before doing private procedures.
5: This is a proven approach used in many other countries. It protects access and make sure that public hospitals and clinics have the staff they need.
6: And LaGrange says that family medicine, emergency surgeries, and cancer care won't be included. Still, the NDP opposition's health critic, Sharif Haji, isn't convinced.
7: It's going to waste money. It's not going to lead us into better health outcomes. It's not going to reduce our wait times.
6: Haji says Alberta should beef up the public system, not provide more private options. Aaron Collins, CBC News, Calgary.
3: The Canadian men's soccer team is getting ready to take on Qatar today for its second match of this year's FIFA World Cup. That starts 6 p.m. Eastern. A week into the tournament, some people have been criticizing the two mandatory hydration breaks each game as a chance to show more ads. FIFA is defending it as protection for players against extreme heat. Philip Leshanok has more.
8: Ghana fans celebrate a win in Toronto over Panama in the final minutes. Despite the win, team manager Carlos Queiroz was not thrilled with the mandated three-minute breaks in each half to allow players to hydrate.
9: I have some doubts about that. If this decision was made by marketing reasons or really to protect the health of the players.
8: Queiroz says it was cool and rainy yesterday, yet the breaks were still called. Just as in England's match with Croatia in Arlington, Texas, which was played indoors in an air-conditioned stadium. England manager Thomas Tuchel says the breaks disrupt the flow and strategy of the game.
10: I think it changes the character of each half quite significantly.

0: Puts in for Alan Neal. Welcome to All in a Day. This Thursday, it's 21 degrees with tornado warnings coming and going throughout the late afternoon. We will keep you abreast of the latest on those. Also on the show, the city has been trying to revitalize the city's downtown for a while. The latest project, a dedicated art district in the Byward Market and Centertown.
1: There's great evidence that when you bring arts and culture into a downtown that requires some love, it makes a huge difference.
0: Ottawa Art Gallery Director Alexandra Badzek will join us to explain her dreams for the space. And you've seen Robin Hood portrayed in animation as a fox and in film as a rugged archer, but you've probably not seen Robin Hood the glove. Puppets are taking center stage at Ottawa Fringe Festival. It kicks off today, and in a few minutes we'll meet Robin Hood as well as Carl, a cat trying to find their purpose. Then, after 4 o'clock... you'll meet a choir called Harmonic Generation.
2: We are clearly a cappella evangelists. We are very passionate about what we do. We have tons of fun doing it.
0: They acavangelize at Calvinist Reformed Church Saturday night, but first they stop by Spark Street for a conversation. That's in about an hour from now. But first, right now, Trevor Pritchard joins me for a look at the latest news headlines.
3: Hi, Amanda. We are keeping close watch on all those storms around the region today that may have produced or be producing tornadoes. Environment Canada has lifted an earlier red level warning, its most serious alert for storms to the east of the city. In the past half hour, it's also issued and just lifted a warning for the Gananoque area, so that should give you a sense of how this is all developing rapidly. The agency says a tornado may have been spotted over Morton along Highway 15. We'll bring you more details on all the storms as they come in. Here in Ottawa, the city's Auditor General is slamming OC Transpo for the way it schedules its buses. The agency overhauled city bus routes last year. A new report flags that the changes were based on information that was outdated and based on a desire to save money. More and more young people in Ottawa who use e-scooters are being admitted to hospital. That's according to new data from CHEO, showing a rise in ER visits there. And the Ottawa Charge have several new dozen faces on their roster. The PWHL held its annual draft yesterday in Detroit, and a defender from the University of Wisconsin was the Charge's first pick. Those are a few of the stories reporters are working on this afternoon. Amanda, I'll be back at 3:30.
0: Great. Thanks for that, Trevor. A quick look at the weather before we head over to what's happening on the roads. Right now in Ottawa, it is 21 degrees. Oh, Colson's waving. He's got... Oh, no, Doug's... I hadn't even looked.
4: It's because
0: excited.
4: I shaved my beard,
0: Doug.
4: Right? That's so you don't recognize me anymore.
0: Believe me, there are not walls in the studio. I actually can turn to my right and see that Doug Hempstead mm-hmm. is sitting right beside me. So what have you got in the weather there?
4: Well,
0: Doug?
4: With the weather, it's as Trevor mentioned, it's in flux. In fact, so much in flux that some places have these yellow warnings, some places have the old gray Environment Canada warnings, and then some places have yellow warnings for a thunderstorm watch and thunderstorm warnings. So normally...
0: all the warnings, all the watches.
4: Well, normally it progresses from a watch to a warning, and some places have both, which tells me that it's just in so much flux that they haven't taken the watch down as the warning comes in. And we've had, you know, we've had thunderstorm, you know, watches in Hawkesbury. We had one in Ottawa. We had one that arrived like 10 minutes ago in Gananoque and then was cleared about 5 minutes ago in Gananoque. So, yeah, you've got some weather that's a little bit unpredictable across eastern Ontario and western Quebec this afternoon. Otherwise, like temperature-wise, it's decent. And it's actually kind of sunny at times here in Ottawa today. 22 degrees, partly cloudy, 15 degrees tonight with a 6% chance of rain here in Ottawa. So that's no warnings whatsoever. There are, however, yellow warnings in Kingston, where it's the same temperature, 22 degrees, mostly cloudy, going down to 14, 60% chance of rain. But they have a severe thunderstorm watch in effect there in Kingston. So it is a yellow warning. In Cornwall, one there as well. It's a severe thunderstorm warning, not a watch, a warning in Cornwall. It's 21 degrees, going down to 15, with a 60% chance of rain tonight. So better than, you know, half chance of rain tonight in most places. Belleville and Trenton, same story there. Now, they've got not a yellow warning. They've got one of those old gray

0: Special weather statements, but it's for, and I think this one was issued early this morning, it's for heavy rain and thunderstorms throughout the day. So they've just sort of done a blanket warning saying it's going to be one of those days rather than here's a warning, there's a warning, here's a watch, they're just blanketed the whole day. So right now in Belleville and Trenton, it's 19 degrees, mostly cloudy there in Quinte West, going down to 13. So it's a lot cooler down there than it is here. 6% chance of rain in Quinte West. And then Pemberton, Petawawa, Ottawa Valley, CFB Petawawa, it's 18 degrees, cloudy there. No warnings of any kind in the upper Ottawa Valley, going down to 13. Again, 60% chance of rain. Same chance of rain in Maniwaki tonight. Right now it's 17, going down to 14. So essentially the temperature that it is now is the temperature that it's going to be. So the only places we still have these yellow warnings. We have one in Gananoque as well. That was the area where they most recently had the severe thunderstorm, the tornado warning, which has been lifted. But they have a yellow warning for severe thunderstorms. They have a yellow warning in Kingston, yellow warning in Cornwall, and that's it for those warnings right now. None of them are for tornadoes. They're all just for thunderstorms, including Gananoque. Here in Ottawa, in terms of traffic, it's pretty busy on the westbound 417 heading to the West End. Heavy there from Island Park Drive right out to the far side of Woodruff. It's busy eastbound on the 417, but not approaching that construction zone in the West End. It's busy going through Carling heading towards Parkdale. So it's busy there. That's because of the lane reductions on the 417 around Parkdale and Rochester, which they still haven't done much with, looks of things. Busy southbound on Riverside Drive heading down to Billings Bridge there because of construction. I'm seeing that a bit nasty there. Hunt Club Road also backed up westbound at Riverside, eastbound at Prince of Wales, going across the Michael Shefflin Bridge. One bit of good news, I suppose. That's good news right across the board. Is it's like the last day of school for a lot of students, right?
1: Today. Yes, it is. The French school boards, I think, both.
0: That's right. So they start seeing, lighter commuter traffic in the morning, that sort of thing, unless, their parents are cruel and sending them to summer school or whatever.
1: Maybe they want to go to summer school. Some children choose academia.
0: My older brother, John, he used to take summer school as a way of trying to have some control over what teachers he got. If he was getting a teacher like for biology or whatever, he's like, I don't want them, and he would go to summer school so he wouldn't have to.
1: That's a tactic.
0: He tailored his way all the way through it. I didn't do that. I went to summer school because I had to go to summer school.
1: Good that you did.
0: Yes, right. Turn that 48 into a 50, and there's rainbows and balloons everywhere. North Bend Island Park Drive, heavy on Island Park there from Byron all the way to the Champlain Bridge. That bridge, all the bridges are moving quite well because I've been honest about my grades. If you see something that I should know about this afternoon, you can either call me about it or text me about it. 613-288-6900, including any kind of storm damage, wind damage. We've been getting some of those already. We'd like to see those and let people know if it's affecting traffic. Roads, traffic signals are a big thing that gets affected when we get windy days.
1: This is it. Mm-hmm. Between Doug and Trevor, I think our listeners are in good hands knowing what's going on. It looks bright and sunny on Spark Street right now, but things can change on a dime. Mm-hmm. Okay, thanks for that, Doug.
0: No worries.
1: 12 minutes after 3 o'clock here on All in a Day, we're going to kick off the show with some music from Oshawa. Baby Fat is performing at the Jazz Festival tonight at 7:30. I was just checking Jazz Fest's Instagram, and there's no word yet on whether things will or will not go ahead, but let's assume that Baby Fat is there. And this is Growing Pains. From the EP Growing Pains, this is Brainwash.

0: in town from Oshawa tonight to play the Jazz Fest, weather permitting. That was Baby Fat and a song called Brainwash. You're listening to All in a Day. I'm Amanda Putz, sitting in for Alan Neal. Now, Baby Fat isn't the only one coming to Ottawa this weekend. A new adaptation of Robin Hood is on the way. This Robin is still an outlaw who goes on many adventures. He sports the usual pointy hat, but unlike the character many of us have known for decades, this one is a green glove with googly eyes.
1: Hello, Robin. This letter says, the Sheriff of Nottingham formally invites you to a grand archery tournament this day at noon. Big, big prizes. All archers welcome, but bring no entourage or means of self-defense. Hugs and kisses, the Sheriff. Mwah.
2: So this is obviously a trap.
1: This sounds great. I shall go immediately.
2: Robin, think about this for a moment. Don't put your pride above the needs of the people.
1: Why? What's the worst that could happen?
2: Obviously, they're going to arrest you for being a famous outlaw.
1: The back of this letter says, secret trap ideas, draft one, do not send. But didn't you guys hear about the big, big prizes?
0: That's Robin Hood, the glove, joined by about 30 other glove characters at one of the shows happening at Ottawa Fringe Festival. But they're not the only puppets at the festival. There's also a cat named Carl, who's trying to find themselves with the help from some friends. Let's hear Carl.
3: Oh, hey, hi. Sorry, junkyard tourists. I didn't realize there'd be a tour of the junkyard today. Let me just clean this place up and... Wow, there's so many of you here. One, two, three. Oh, sorry, I know there's more than three of you listening, but I only have three fingers on my paw, and I can't really count any higher than that.
0: Well done. Well, what you can't see when you're listening on the radio is a sweet little caramel-colored puppet, Carl the cat, and Robin Hood the glove. They're with me in studio. Doug Newham wrote the play Robin Hood, but everyone... is a glove. That's it. Robin Hood, but everyone is a glove.
4: Yeah.
0: I got that right.
4: Is a glove.
0: And Jesse Lewis is the producer and playwright for Carl the Cat and the Junkyard Pack. Thank you so much for joining me. You're going to be at the Ottawa Fringe. It opens this evening. Let's start with a little bit more of a description of your puppets beyond what I said physically. Maybe, Doug, you start with what Robin Hood looks like.
4: So we've taken a whole bunch of different household gloves, mainly regular gloves, but also, you know, gardening gloves, cooking gloves, boxing gloves, all of those kind of things. And we put little

0: googly eyes on them and given them hats, capes, that kind of thing. And they really come alive when you look at them.
1: Yeah, because it's on every finger. There's so much more animation than just a mouth, right?
0: To the character. They can talk as little mouths, but because it's a hand, you can kind of go a bit non-literal with it. And we do hand gestures, you know, we're being called on the phone with that gesture, you know, oh, I'm angry with a fist. So like there's a whole world.
1: No rude gestures, though.
0: No rude gestures.
1: Okay,
0: no.
1: Fair. And Jesse, what's Carl the cat's personality like?
2: Well, they are very adventurous. They're very community-centered. They love all their friends, but they're really just trying to figure out who they are. So super determined, big on adventures.
1: Now, although they're puppets, they're not necessarily child-geared. Is that correct?
0: So we're open for everyone. There's no swearing. There's no rude parts. If a child wants to come, they're more than welcome.
1: Now, I know Robin Hood is this green glove with googly eyes. There was another green, on each hand you have a deeper greeny gray glove, and then there's kind of like a little burlap wrap. Is that the friar?
0: Friar Tuck, yeah.
1: Yes.
0: In his monk robes.
1: Love it. Plenty of action, even some tax collection in your play, Doug. What does that look like with puppets?
0: Well, we have a bunch of props that are hand scaled size. So we have a wonderful little money bag prop that carries around chocolate coins. And if you come, you might be lucky enough to get yourself a chocolate coin.
1: Not melted in the sun, because it's indoors. That's good news. Jesse, the junkyard pack in your play includes a rat who's a YouTuber. She's nodding. And a dog who loves slideshows. How do you showcase YouTubing and a love of slideshows in the play?
2: Well, they're very loud characters, that's for sure. And they like to sing about their personalities. So each one of our five originally designed hand puppets have their own little introduction song. So Randy sings about, you know, his love of being on YouTube. Very famous on YouTube, of course.
1: Yes.
2: And Daryl sings about his slideshows. And maybe you'll see a slideshow, you know, at the show.
1: Is that your voice, one of these two? Do you do all the...
2: I am just Carl the Cat, and then my co-star, Rachel Van Staldenen, is all of the other characters.
1: Well, you've been saved, because I was going to make you sing. So it's lucky you said you're not playing that character. We'll start with you, Doug, and then also to Jesse. Why do you think puppetry was the best way to tell the stories that you wanted to tell and bring to the Ottawa Fringe?
0: I think it's because Robin Hood, as a story, is supposed to be this wonderful, fun adventure. And I think you see a lot of movies where they're like, well, what if it was really serious? And we think that the story that everyone knows is a good time. It's goofy. It has silly moments. And I think puppets really help bring that to life, right? They can be jumping around the stage, swinging on vines, you know, all of that kind of stuff. The puppets help reinforce the emotions and the vibe.
1: Jesse?
2: So we are a 14 and up show. We have a little bit of swearing in there, a little bit of weed jokes maybe. And so using puppetry was a way for us to be able to connect to adult audiences' inner child and kind of find that that relevancy to be able to connect to Carl the Cat, even as someone who maybe doesn't necessarily always watch puppet shows every day.
1: Carl might watch puppet shows every day.
2: Maybe, oh, yeah.
1: Maybe not so much the audience. Doug, you've written and produced other plays, but this one is your first stab at puppetry. What did you find the biggest challenge using hand puppets?
0: Honestly, the biggest challenge is the amount of changing gloves that we have to do during the play, because we have such a large cast of characters that, you know, we do a scene and then a narrator sort of is introducing the next scene and I'm behind the stage sort of frantically finding where's the sheriff?
1: You know? Are you the main and only person?
0: So I have a second puppeteer, my wonderful colleague Anne, and they unfortunately have to do more of the glove changing. I sort of have some of the main characters and Anne has all of the villagers, all of the merry men, sort of. So I get the easy job.
1: That is a challenge, because it's one thing, you know, Jesse, to pop Carl on your hand is like the traditional style of a puppet, you know, you're the two fingers in the arms and the head, but then to get every finger into a tight little, it looks like a magic glove or something there, you know, that's not easy. And your play, Doug, has more than 30 characters, you said, all gloves?
0: Yeah, we have a lot of gloves.
1: How do you keep track of everyone?
0: We have these big trees that look like you're in Sherwood Forest, and on each of the branches we have all of the characters. So it sort of is built into the world that you're seeing is the world that the puppets emerge from.
1: And so the tree is visible to the audience at all times.
0: Yes.
1: And then you're able to just pluck one.
0: You see a little hand come out and then me grab Guy of Gisborne for the

0: next scene.
1: So, Jesse, there aren't 30 characters in that play, but what was the most challenging for your little circle of YouTubers and social media animals?
2: It's also our first puppet show as a company, so it was definitely difficult to get used to trying to be able to show, you know, emotion through a little piece of fabric. There was definitely a lot of practicing in front of mirrors and learning how to do all of these different little movements that convey certain emotions.
1: And through the voice, is that part of it as well?
2: Yes, like absolutely.
1: Intonating up and down and squeaking. Like your normal voice sounds a little lower than Carl's voice. Can we get, before you say goodbye, one little line or hello, Amanda, from each of them?
2: Why, of course. Well, my voice is kind of similar to my own, but hi, Amanda, I'm Carl the Cat.
1: It's been a pleasure, Carl.
0: Hello, Amanda. It's me, Robin Hood.
1: All right. I mean, it is radio, right? But people should definitely come out and see it. I thank you both so much for joining me today. Those were really great. I'm just looking over at all the costumes that you've created for both of them. The way they look, they're beautiful. So good luck.
2: Thank you so much. Appreciate it.
1: Doug Newham plays Robin Hood in the play Robin Hood, But Everyone is a Glove. The play is at Ottawa Fringe Festival tomorrow at 7:30 p.m. and on Saturday at 7 p.m. And Jesse Lewis plays Carl in the play Carl the Cat and the Junkyard, my paper stuck together, the Junkyard Pack, Ottawa Fringe tonight at 9:30 and on Saturday at 2 p.m. Both puppet plays are also at Ottawa Fringe next week. And for all the details, you can head over to ottawafringe.com.

0: Mohawk DJ and producer Shub teamed up with Cree singer-songwriter Sebastian Gaskin for that new song, I Know. And my teammate today, Doug, is with a look at the roads right now. What's on the highway right now?
1: Well, it's busy with folks leaving downtown, mostly headed to the West End. It's heavy there from on the West Bend 417 from Parkdale right out to almost IKEA, so just beyond Woodruff there. As you get closer into the West End, some of those slowdowns are related to the construction zone there between Bayshore and Woodruff. Because of that, the eastbound 417 gets busy as well on the west side of that, so around the 416, but I'm not seeing anything there, even despite the fact there's even also a collision at the 416 interchange. It's not holding up any traffic, though. There is lane reduction on the eastbound 417. The right lane is closed there as you're going through Parkdale, heading towards Rochester and heading into downtown, where they're going to be doing some work on the, you know, the sound barrier.

0: arcade balls on, that are rotten on the side of the highway there. They haven't done any work yet, but they've had those cones up all week. So it's slow eastbound on the 417 from just after Maitland all the way into Rochester. If you're leaving downtown going out to the east end, I don't see any problems there. It's like briefly busy at the 174 split. And then if you're going out to Orleans, briefly busy again, about a third of the way between Blair Road and Montreal Road heading into Orleans, but not too bad. Nothing you can't handle. It's busy, though, in Billings Bridge. You won't be liking that very much. It's really slow both directions on Riverside Drive, converging on Bank Street, particularly southbound, going from Smythe down to Bank Street. Oh, that's miserable there. And it's been miserable now for a good year, I would say, at the intersection of Bank and Heron. Today is no exception. Very slow there both directions. Westbound Baseline along the southern part of the experimental farm is slow from around Prince of Wales all the way to Merivale. Hunt Club also getting nasty. Backed up westbound at Riverside, eastbound at Prince of Wales, and westbound at Woodruff. I'm back with more right after Trevor's newscast.
1: Thank you for that, Doug. I'm Amanda Putz, sitting in for Al and Neil, and the time now is 3:30.
2: This is CBC News. Good afternoon, I'm Trevor Pritchard with the latest from the CBC Ottawa Newsroom. A pair of tornado warnings issued by Environment Canada earlier this afternoon have now been lifted. The first covered communities like Clarence Rockland, Alexandria, and Hawkesbury to the east of the city. The second was in place for the Gananoque area. Both warnings were red, the highest level on Environment Canada's color-coded scale. Scattered thunderstorm warnings do remain in place across the region and we'll keep you updated on reports of any damage. Ottawa's Auditor General is blasting how OC Transpo schedules its buses. A new report says last year's route changes were driven by a desire to cut costs and were rolled out based on old data. Arthur White Crummy reports.
3: It points to a problem.
4: Florence Lehman says the numbers from CHEO on e-scooter-related ER visits.
2: We'll bring you that story in a moment. The city is asking residents to help solve a truck traffic problem that has plagued the South End for years. Locals gave feedback last night at a public consultation in Riverside South. It comes after the city released a community survey that got more than 1,000 responses. Steve DeRoche is the councillor for Riverside South Findlay Creek.
5: We are seeing an increasing amount of vehicles and trucks in the city, and we need to come up with some solutions. So it's important that we have data in which to plan what are the best routes for carrying the truck traffic that we have in the city of Ottawa as the communities continue to grow, both in the urban area and in the rural area.
2: Popular suggestions from residents include a ring road to encircle Ottawa's South End communities and an expansion to the city's bridge network. More details will be presented to council next year. And now back to that earlier story about Ottawa's Auditor General criticizing how OC Transpo schedules its buses. Arthur White Crummy has the story.
6: Last year, OC Transpo launched New Ways to Bus, a massive overhaul of more than 100 routes. Today, the city's Auditor General released a scathing report on those changes, saying they've left riders waiting. Inaccurate runtimes mean buses constantly show up late. New Ways to Bus was based on 2023 data, but the changes were delayed until 2025, when traffic patterns had changed. The audit points to limited public consultation and says OC Transpo didn't even make sure it would have the buses it needed to deliver the plan. That led to this winter's bus cancellation crisis. New electric buses are starting to roll in, and the crisis has eased. But the audit says the problems go beyond aging buses. There also aren't enough drivers, and that won't change until next year. And OC Transpo isn't leaving enough time between trips, so one late arrival will delay a bus's next run. OC Transpo defended New Ways to Bus as a way to bring routes in line with ridership and tailor them to new rail lines. But the auditor said there was a different motivation. Managers who spoke to her office said it was about budget constraints, essentially a way to save money by cutting tens of thousands of hours of service. Arthur White Crummy, CBC News, Ottawa.
2: A growing number of young people who use e-scooters are being admitted to hospital. Data from CHEO shows a 50% increase last year in ER visits related to e-scooters. And as Jody Applewaith tells us, people would like to see something done to change that.
3: It points to a problem.
4: Florence Lehman says the numbers from CHEO on e-scooter-related ER visits are concerning. She's with the group Bike Ottawa and worries road safety is to blame for the year-over-year increase, a rise from 18 to 27 visits at the hospital last year.
3: Our streets are not safe enough for vulnerable road users, essentially.
4: There are rules for people who use e-scooters. In Ontario, riders are limited to bike lanes or roads where

0: speed limit is 50 kilometers per hour or less and must be at least 16 years old. But Sergeant Josh Callahan says the Ottawa Police Service is seeing riders below the age requirement.
1: We've already done some enforcement already this year in regards to e-scooter enforcement. That was specifically in our downtown core area where we see a bulk of the issues coming from because of all the readily available e-scooters for rent.
0: In a statement to CBC, Ottawa Public Health shared safety reminders, encouraging riders to wear helmets and bright reflective clothing. Jody Applewaith, CBC News, Ottawa.
2: A funeral has wrapped up in Mississauga for Ontario Provincial Police Constable Tarun Bali. The officer was struck and killed by a vehicle last week while on duty in Northern Ontario. The CBC's Clara Pasica has that story.
3: Hundreds of officers from different police forces marched towards the Mississauga Sports and Entertainment Center for the funeral for 29-year-old OPP officer Tarun Bali. Constable Bali grew up in Brampton, dreaming since he was a little boy of being an officer. He was killed in the line of duty while on deployment in Hearst, Ontario. Moments before his coffin reached a line of peers assembled to receive him, the clouds burst open. OPP Sergeant Kerry Schmidt says it's fitting.
4: It's a very somber time. The clouds are gray, just kind of like the way we're feeling, you know, in our hearts as well, as this is a very sad day. Our hearts are really ripped open.
3: The Ontario flag-draped coffin was carried inside by his peers, his hat then placed on top. Premier Doug Ford speaking at an Ontario Provincial Police funeral for the second time this spring.
5: Men and women in uniform never know what challenges they'll face when they step out of their front door. To keep the people of our province safe, we must never ever forget Provincial Constable Bali's sacrifice.
3: Bali is survived by his wife and many family members and friends who described him as a devoted colleague, a hard worker who had tremendous potential, and a compassionate person. Clara Pasica, CBC News, Mississauga.
2: And finally, the Ottawa Charge have six new players joining their roster. The PWHL draft was held yesterday in Detroit. Defender Vivian Jungles from the University of Wisconsin was the team's first-round pick, and she says she's excited to be on board.
6: Looking to bring whatever the team needs, I think I take a lot of pride in my defensive ability for the team, and I'm looking to help them out on that aspect of the game.
2: The Charge also selected another defender, and four forwards will be joining the team for the upcoming season. And that is the latest from the CBC Ottawa newsroom. Here's Doug with a look at the roads.
7: Mm-hmm. Well, it's still pretty busy on the 417, both directions, just west of downtown. Heavy on the westbound 417 from Parkdale right to the far side of Woodruff, like around IKEA, before it peters out there heading into the construction zone. For now, anyway, we'll see how long that stays that way. Eastbound 417, thick from just east of Maitland all the way into about Rochester. This is because of lane reductions there. That right lane closed has been all week, probably for a lot longer as well, because they had cones and now they have concrete barricades there. Northbound Island Park Drive, busy from Richmond Road right to the Champlain Bridge. It's pretty busy on the main drag there in Westboro at the moment. So like in Westboro, Wellington West, it's really quite nasty there west of Island Park Drive. It's also gotten quite busy converging on the Champlain Bridge on the Kitchissippi-Meekan, particularly westbound from Parkdale all the way to the Champlain Bridge. Bit busy eastbound as well, coming from Westboro Beach. If you're worried about that last little tail end bit of the westbound Kitchissippi-Meekan coming up to Carling, well, it's busy there. It's not as badly backed up as it has been, but a little bit busy as you're approaching Carling, because Carling is moving quite well as well. But it's once Carling backs up and the Meekan backs up, I'll let you know. It probably will happen, but not yet. Hunt Club is not too bad right now. It was busier earlier, but it's still busy in those places, just not as badly backed up. So eastbound Hunt Club at Prince of Wales is still busy, and then westbound at Woodruff and again at Greenbank. Riverside Drive is particularly bad. Southbound heading down to Billings Bridge, so Bank Street, so it's slow there. The eastbound 174 is just busy, kind of at the split. It's like slow from the split to about Blair, briefly busy around Montreal Road as well. No problems out in that single lane stretch. The bridges between Ottawa and Gatineau, you've got one that's heavy. It's the McDonald-Cartier Bridge going from Lower Town over to Gatineau. The other ones seem okay. The Chaudière Bridge is sort of thick as well, going from the War Museum over to Hull. It's really, really backed up approaching the Champlain Bridge all possible ways, but the bridge itself is moving well. I'm back with more in 20 minutes.
8: Thank you very much, Doug. And right now it's 22 minutes before 4 o'clock here on All in a Day. It's 22 degrees as well in Ottawa and in Kingston. The severe thunderstorm warning is still in effect for Kingston, but it looks like across most of the listening area, as Trevor was reporting, any tornado warnings are not in effect anymore. As I look at the Environment Canada website, a special weather statement still for Belleville. It's 19 degrees right now, and the weather statement is regarding the amount of rain that will be falling in the Trenton-Belleville corridor. Maniwaki for today, the showers continue, risk of a thunderstorm, and they've reached their high of 17. If I flip over to Hawkesbury, it's 20 degrees right now, cloudy, 60% chance of showers. And for tomorrow, the same, 60% chance of showers and a high of 20. And back to Kingston for tomorrow, 23 degrees, 40% chance of showers. And for Ottawa, for your Friday, 20 degrees and 60% chance of showers.

0: In Good Time. That's Melt from their new album, Pathways. They're from Vancouver. The city has officially launched its latest project to entice people to explore Ottawa's downtown core. Centertown and the Byward Market have been rebranded as Ottawa's Arts, Culture, and Entertainment, or ACE, District. It's planning to house art installations, murals, and musical performances. Sam Lewin attended the launch yesterday as one of the first artists involved. He made the new mural outside of the Lookout Bar called Country Queers Number 2.
1: I've kind of been lost for words for the last couple of days about it. I mean, when I first moved to Ottawa in 2016, the Lookout Bar was one of the first queer spaces that, you know, became a home to me. And in the years since, it's, you know, where I've started an evening out with friends or ended an evening out or gone for drinks, whatnot. So it's very meaningful and personal.
0: Joining us now to tell us more about what the ACE District will look like, Alexandra Badzek joins me on the line. She's the director and CEO of the Ottawa Art Gallery, which worked with the city on this project. Hello, Alexandra.
2: Hello to you.
0: So all of this might feel a really big picture. What is the ACE District really wanting to be?
2: Certainly, it's looking at the fact that Ottawa has an amazing array of cultural anchors and independent grassroots organizations, everything in between, public, private, federal, local, located in a clustering in the downtown core of Ottawa. And we felt it was time to kind of wrap our arms around that and celebrate it and help to amplify and align all of that incredible work. We were in many ways kind of working in isolation from each other. And, you know, coming out of the pandemic, we really felt it was time to have a new methodology to work together and really strengthen the arts, culture, and entertainment ecosystem in this city.
0: And how did you land on the geographic location, as it were?
2: Well, in a lot of ways, it follows the Ottawa's official downtown core. We know that that's where a lot of amazing, you know, whether it's music venues or you know, federal organizations like the NAC or the NGC or the Ottawa Art Gallery, we're all kind of located in the downtown core. And it just made sense for us to kind of go large around that boundary because we know that that's where the creatives are living and working.
0: Yeah, the tent kind of falls over this whole little neck of the woods, I guess, especially from NAC to the little clubs. How does the ACE District differentiate itself beyond that from wherever else arts are happening?
2: You know, I guess it differentiates itself because it's the first initiative where we have got an amazing group of people around the table. So we're guided by an advisory table that includes its members of the BIAs, the Byward Market District Authority. We have Arts Ottawa. We have the NGC. We have the NAC. We have the NCC and the Ottawa Art and many more. And the Ottawa Art Gallery is the secretariat for all of that. And so I think what sets it apart is it's as much as it's about aligning and amplifying and connecting folks to the amazing stuff that's going on already, it's got a group of people who are going to start to think forward in terms of how do we remove the barriers and include opportunities so that, again, so that the arts and culture entertainment ecosystem really thrives.
0: Yeah, the downtown core, we do hear a lot in the newscasts and stuff about the downtown core needing some help and some rejuvenation. Mayor Mark Sutcliffe tied this all to that, and he spoke at the ACE District's launch yesterday. Here's a clip.
3: I think we all know how important downtowns are to our cities, how important the Byward Market is to our city. If we want a stronger Ottawa, we need a stronger Byward Market and a stronger downtown. And that's what today is all about. People want a downtown and a Byward Market filled with energy and with culture, with nightlife, a place that they want to visit, whether it's day or night.
0: Now, obviously, Alexandra, as one of the movers and shakers in the arts community, you have a very vested interest. But how do you think the focus on the arts will play a role in the downtown revitalization here in Ottawa?
2: Yeah, absolutely. You know, I think there's great evidence out there, best practices around the world that shows when you invest in arts and creativity in your downtown, it thrives. It becomes attractive to investments, tourists, stay longer, and visitors kind of change the channel in terms of the way that they perceive their downtown core because, you know, you've shown that there's care being brought into these spaces, that the arts have a powerful ability to hold a whole bunch of truths and many narratives within them. So by nature, they're community building. So I think we understood that as we were looking out the door after the pandemic, that, yeah, okay, our downtown needs help. What can we do from an arts lens? And that's really what started this journey.
0: The city's spending $600,000 on the project. Where is the money going to go?
2: So $600,000 is spent on a particular project that the Ottawa Art Gallery is working on, which is the Arts Corridor. And so we have had the wonderful opportunity to kind of look outside the gallery's walls and into the public space, really in that triangulation between the NAC, the NGC, and ourselves, and look at kind of hidden spaces or spaces that perhaps needed a lot of love. We're looking at a lot of parking garages, and we're bringing a curated sense of a curation of art into those spaces. So you heard from Sam Lowen earlier and work that we did with the Lookout Bar. We also wrapped a parking garage on 70 Clarence with Mi'kmaq artist Jordan Bennett. And, you know, it immediately transforms the environment and just brings eyes up and makes people think about their public space differently.
0: So the Arts Corridor isn't a physical corridor, like a space between A to B and then creating visual art all along that?
2: You got it.
0: Oh, okay. Yeah,
2: the underpass. And it's been rolled out in several phases. Yes. Yeah.
0: just incidentally, any plans for the underpass, the pedestrian underpass near the NAC there at Rideau and Colonel By?
2: It's in the works.
0: Okay.
2: There's conversations. Yeah.
0: Every time I walk down there, I'm like, this is a palette, a canvas waiting to be decorated, let's just say.
2: Absolutely. And that's I suppose, a key feature of what I think this focus on arts, culture, and entertainment is. Let's look at those pinch points. Let's look at some of those challenging spaces and see what we can do.
0: Alexandra, how long will that money that you've got coming in fund this project? Is there a plan for an ongoing investment?
2: Exactly. There is a plan for an ongoing investment. Of course, this year is a big year for Ottawa. It's the 200th anniversary. And so in many ways, this exemplar work that we're doing in this year is a legacy for the 200th anniversary. It's the thing that's going to last beyond the end of this year. So yes, the idea is that the 8th District will be a continuing force in years to come.
0: Well, we look forward to you revealing a few more details as things come out. Thanks so much for this.
2: Thanks so much.
0: Alexandra Badzek is the Ottawa Art Gallery Director and CEO.

0: 10 minutes before 4 o'clock here on All in a Day. I'm Amanda Putz, sitting in for Alan Neal. As you've been hearing throughout the news, there have been several tornado warnings this afternoon. First, east of Ottawa, around Clarence, Rockland, Russell, and Hawkesbury. Then in the Gananoque area, east of Kingston. Both warnings have now ended. No immediate reports of damage, injury, or widespread outages, but there are still severe thunderstorm warnings in effect east of Kingston, into Quebec, and as far north as Westport. Peter Kimball is a warning preparedness meteorologist with Environment Canada, and in addition to being heard here on radio, this interview is also being streamed anywhere you find CBC News. Hello, Peter.
1: Hi there, Amanda.
0: So where is the greatest threat of any tornadoes developing right now?
1: Yeah, so the tornado warnings have been lifted, and the severe thunderstorm warnings have been lifted in Ontario. The line of thunderstorms that plagued Prescott, Russell counties, and then all the way along the St. Lawrence River down to Kingston or so, has just moved east of the river, or south of the river. So now it's affecting New York State and the areas of Quebec south of the river. So I'm thinking of like Huntington and Ormstown. So no warnings in effect right now in Ontario, in eastern Ontario. There is a storm that is, a thunderstorm that is still approaching just areas north of Gananoque, but there's no warning for it at this time as of 10 to 4. So we'll have to watch it. But really, I think the threat mostly for the most part is now south of the St. Lawrence River in New York State and east southern Quebec.
0: And you feel confident saying that, given that earlier in the day they were on, then they were off, and they were on, they were off. At this point, you feel confident that they are off?
1: I think they're going to be off. Correction. I mean, there's still a thunderstorm approaching, like I said, the areas north of Kingston. So Newburgh, Lyndhurst, the Highway 15 going from Kingston to Perth, the Rideau Lakes area, that's still under threat from a thunderstorm. But there's no warning on it yet. I'm sure the forecasters are watching it closely. But the greatest threat right now, globally speaking, is not in Ontario. It's basically south of us and east of us.
0: So what is behind this wild weather at this point in the year?
1: Well, yeah, you know, there's a couple of things. First of all, there was a pretty strong low-pressure system that came through last night and this morning. We had about 40 millimeters of rain in the Toronto and southern Ontario areas this morning or last night. And then in Ottawa here, we had about 15 millimeters this morning. And then wind shifted as the low-pressure system moved by. We got into a southwest wind. The skies opened up. We got a bit of sunshine, and then boom, the thunderstorm developed, which is not surprising. That's what happens in this time of year. The sunshine is very strong. We're you know, the first day of summer is in a couple of days. So really, this is kind of normal actually for June, July. So it's not very pleasant, maybe, but it's normal for midsummer.
0: And no potential to develop hail or anything like that with this?
1: Hail is not the biggest threat with these particular storms. The biggest threat with these particular storms is straight-line winds. And, you know, they put out a tornado warning or two, but probably the straight-line winds, gusty winds, you know, to 90 to 100 kilometers an hour, is probably the biggest threat. And we saw some damage reported in Hawkesbury, and I think also areas like near Alexandria was a couple of reports of damage in that area, trees down. We'll have to wait and see what the Northern Tornadoes Project comes up with the conclusion for whether a tornado actually occurred or not. But certainly there was some straight-line winds causing some damage here and there for sure.
0: To what degree did you hear about this damage?
1: Facebook posts. A couple of people posted on Facebook that there was damage here and there. I haven't seen it myself, but I know chatting with my colleagues in Toronto, that's what they said they saw.
0: Peter, is it unusual at this time of year to see this?
1: No, not really. I mean, it is, you know, if this was March, I'd say, yeah, of course it's unusual. If it was October, it would be unusual. But, you know, June, the first day of summer in a couple of days, it's not unusual. This is what we would expect it to be unusual if we didn't see thunderstorms in June and July. But here we are.
0: But in terms of the tornado possibilities and development, what is the kind of perfect storm, as it were, that would create further warnings as the summer progresses?
1: Well, we had all the ingredients, actually. We had a wind shift going from the east to the southwest, and so that allowed a lot of dynamics, a lot of wind present, and the winds aloft were very strong out of the southwest, so they were that played a significant role. There was a lot of instability at the right time, a lot of solar heating. You know, the skies opened up at the right time of day. Basically, about 11 o'clock, the rain stopped, and the wind shifted, and then the skies opened up, and so we got a bit of sunshine to permit some heating at, you know, middle of the afternoon, which is perfect. The only thing was that it was kind of near the eastern part of Ontario, so we're moving out of Ontario, and maybe the dynamics weren't perfectly aligned for that, from that point of view, for tornadoes, but you know, the indices were all certainly pretty significant, and certainly I'm sure the damage reports that we will hear of will support the fact that we had some warnings in effect.
0: Yeah, it's really interesting to see. I mean, from Saskatchewan, it's usually a lot drier when I would get the sense that a tornado could develop, but here it obviously can happen when the winds change, regardless of how moist or dry it is. So thank you so much.
1: Yeah, you're very welcome.
0: I appreciate you, Peter. That's Peter Kimball, who is a warning preparedness meteorologist with Environment Canada. Stay tuned here to CBC for weather updates. Joining me now is Doug for a look at the roads.
2: Mm-hmm. And it's a chance for them to, this is like, you know, this season when we get some of these kinds of storms, is a chance to see their new, you know, color-coded weather alerts in action as well, which still seems to be a few things to iron out there.
0: You get,
2: instead of watches progressing to warnings, you end up with watches and warnings at the same time, which is
0: things coming in quickly, fast and furious. Yeah,
2: this is a little bit confusing, I suppose, is what that means, if anything is to be, you know, sort of gleaned from that. In terms of traffic right now, it's sort of typical out there on the major routes. The westbound 417 is busy from Parkdale to the other side of Woodruff, so around IKEA, and then it's totally fine. Like, once you get into that lane reduction on the 417 and the construction zone, it's totally fine. And there's no bother at all approaching it from the west side. So the eastbound 417 moving really well coming in from the west end through that. But the lane reduction on the eastbound 417 around Parkdale is causing more problems. It's heavy there from just before Carling right into, well, just about Parkdale or almost to Parkdale, not even further than that. It's still very busy in and around the Champlain Bridge. Northbound Island Park Drive backed up approaching the Champlain Bridge, backed up both directions on the Kitsibi-Mekan, converging on the Champlain Bridge as well. I'm back with more in about 5 minutes.

Thank you, Doug. I was watching the countdown clock and thinking that we were out of time, but we are not. I'm Amanda Putz in for Alan Neal. We'll meet back here after the world this hour.

0: 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Jen will tell you how she turned $500 and a passion for makeup into helping Indigenous people finally be seen in the biggest makeup store in the country.
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2: Natalia Lafourcade is one of the most influential voices in modern Latin music. And last summer, her songs became the soundtrack for the children of Mexican immigrants who are fighting back against ICE raids. She'll be here to tell you about that and her incredible story.
3: From CBC News, The World This Hour, I'm Kaz Boivin. U.S. officials say oil is moving freely through the Strait of Hormuz. They're hailing that as a win for Washington after the peace deal signed with Tehran yesterday. According to some American lawmakers, including Republicans, the ceasefire does seem to favor Iran. But as Katie Nicholson tells us, the U.S. vice president has a different view.
4: So you really have a win-win situation for the United States of America.
5: J.D. Vance took to the briefing room to defend the Trump administration's preliminary deal to end the Iran war, especially amid mounting criticism about the economic benefits for Iran.
4: You know, I've seen skeptics of the deal. People say the Iranians will never change their behavior. Well, maybe that's true. And if so, they don't get any of the benefits of the bargain.
5: But Iran is allowed to immediately start selling its oil, no strings attached. Vance said the U.S. was ensuring the free flow of energy across the world. Vance also said technical talks on the crucial details of dismantling Iran's nuclear threat begin this weekend in Switzerland.
4: How do you destroy this highly enriched uranium? All that stuff that you really just have to get into the nitty-gritty on.
5: And so, Vance said Congress would be briefed soon on the plan, where many, including members of his own party, have raised concerns about the deal. Katie Nicholson, CBC News, Washington.
3: In Ottawa.
6: It's been a very busy spring sitting. It's been a very productive spring sitting.
3: House Leader Stephen McKinnon announces the House of Commons will rise for the summer following today's question period. He says parties have agreed to end the session after passing a number of bills on division or without a vote count. Ahead of that, some opposition MPs criticized the Liberals for using their majority to limit debate and push through legislation. The House returns September 21st. Prime Minister Mark Carney says Ottawa and British Columbia will build a new school in the town of Tumbler Ridge, the scene of a deadly school shooting earlier this year.
7: The federal government and the BC government are announcing today that we will each provide $100 million to build an entirely new school and a modernized health care center for the Tumbler Ridge community.
3: Carney says work on the new school will begin this summer, starting with the demolition of the old school. The announcement is part of a multi-billion dollar federal investment in BC. It's aimed at helping to build new infrastructure and convert unsold condominiums into affordable housing. Children vaccinated against human papillomavirus, or HPV, have a close to zero risk of dying from cervical cancer before the age of 30. That's the conclusion of a landmark study just published in The Lancet magazine. It found that since school-age girls began to be vaccinated for HPV in England, there was a drastic reduction in mortality. The study estimates the vaccine has saved around 200 lives in England so far. Former U.S. President Barack Obama says the place bearing his name, which opened today, will affirm the values of democracy. The sprawling Obama Presidential Center in Chicago includes a museum, library, and a park. Mac DeGabrasalasa tells us more.
8: When the glory comes.
9: Singers like John Legend hit the right notes. Celebrities like Oprah and former presidents Biden, Clinton, and Bush watch on. And everyday Americans hold fans that say, a home for hope. Former President Barack Obama.
10: And to keep fighting to fulfill the promise of this nation, even in the face of cruelty, even in the face of impossible odds. It is that spirit that we open the center.
9: The center is touted as a place to honor American history, the Obama's journey, and a celebration of community. Former First Lady Michelle Obama said it was created to be a beacon of hope.
11: A monument to our unshakable values, the ones my husband has exemplified his entire life. Equality, empathy, honesty, inclusion, fairness.
9: The museum is a hot ticket in town, sold out until at least November. Makhda Gebre Selassie, CBC News, Toronto.
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0: step further in their garbage investigations. We'll hear how with science columnist Tora Couture. But up first, what kind of instrument can you imitate with your voice? Harmonic Generation that you're hearing here is a teenaged choir, not a choir of teenagers, always on the hunt for new sounds and new singers. We're going to meet a couple of members this hour ahead of Saturday's concert called Kaleidoscope of Voices. That's all coming up on All in a Day. It's all sunshine into the studio. Oh, he's smiling. Trevor Pritchard with a look at news headlines. Hello,
1: lovely
0: Trevor.
1: Harmonies there. Amanda, Ottawa's Auditor General has released a scathing report into how OC Transpo is planning and scheduling its bus system. It says a big overhaul of city routes last year was based on old data and a desire to slash costs. OC Transpo says it accepts all of the report's recommendations. Several groups who try to address violence against women are calling on Ottawa police to explain how they plan to restore public trust. They've penned a letter to the force and its oversight board, one that comes in the wake of multiple reports of sexual violence and harassment involving Ottawa police members. It's been yet another busy day for city firefighters. They dealt with three more fire calls overnight, including one at a townhome that left a resident with serious burns. There have been at least six fires in Ottawa in the past 48 hours. And the funeral for an OPP officer killed in Northern Ontario last week has wrapped up in Mississauga. Constable Tarun Bali died after being struck by a vehicle last week in the town of Hearst. An 18-year-old has been charged with first-degree murder. Amanda, I'll bring you those stories and more at 4:30.
0: Thank you very much. That's Trevor Pritchard from the CBC Ottawa Newsroom. And Doug Hempstead is back, and I will not cut you off. I had a little miscommunication with my director and thought that we had run out of time. And so I was saying, Doug, you need to stop talking. And you're saying, Amanda, I work on the show every day. I know exactly how much time I have, so sorry about that.
2: I just generally don't care. I just usually keep talking.
0: I love it. Yeah.
2: You know what you know, right? Wouldn't be the first time. Wouldn't be the last time.
0: Are you giving us some weather, too?
2: I'm going to give you some weather. It's sort of stabilized a bit there. You've only got a couple of warnings. You're talking to Peter Kimball, and he was saying that, yeah, there are no more warnings across eastern Ontario. There are a couple of watches, though.
0: Storm watches.
2: Yeah, exactly. The severe thunderstorm watches. One in Kingston, one in Cornwall. There's also a special weather statement, which is kind of like, you know, the old-fashioned way of warning us about active weather. And so they're just talking, it's a blanket one for the whole day in Belleville and Trenton of, heavy rain and storms, thunderstorms. But here in Ottawa, it's sort of stabilized. It's a little gray out there at the moment, but it's not storming. It's 22 degrees. There's been no change in the temperature this afternoon so far. It's going to be a little bit cooler but overnight than what they were saying, but still a 60% chance of rain. 14 is the overnight low for here in Ottawa. In Kingston, that's one of the places with the yellow warning, the severe thunderstorm watch. It's 19 degrees there, which has dropped about 5 degrees in the past hour. In Kingston. So some light rain currently falling there as well. Going down to 14 tonight with a 60% chance of more rain. In Cornwall, you're going to have a few showers. They're saying, you know, it's going to be definite rain, just not constantly and not heavy, really, but a few showers overnight in Cornwall. They also have the severe thunderstorm watch in effect, not a warning, a watch. And there's been no change in the temperature there. It's 21 going down to 15. In Belleville and Trenton, it's also, it's gotten warmer there. It was 19, now it's 21. Mostly cloudy in Belleville and Trenton. Special weather statement there for heavy rain and thunderstorms, possibility throughout the day. It's going down to 14 with a 60% chance of more rain tonight. In the Upper Ottawa Valley, it's 18 in Pembroke and Petawawa. Cloudy there, going down to 14, so not much difference between the overnight low and the current temperature. 60% chance of rain, 40% now they're saying in Maniwaki. That's a reduction. They were saying 60 before, now it's 40. So that's 20 less, isn't it?
0: Very good at mathing.
2: That's right. I'm just mathing all over the place. Look at me math. It's busy on the westbound 417 from Island Park Drive right up to the far side of Woodruff for around IKEA there as you're heading into the lane reduction, heading to Bayshore before you're free of that. No real problems there that I can see. And none at all coming from the west end on the eastbound 417. It's also there's an earlier collision on westbound baseline just west of Merivale there as you're heading towards the Walmart. It's backed up both directions on Hunt Club Road converging on the Rideau River. So that means eastbound at Prince of Wales, westbound at Riverside. Also quite heavy westbound approaching Woodruff. So coming out of the trees there towards the Sportsplex. Busy in Billings Bridge because of construction. So slow southbound coming down through Pleasant Park to Bank Street. Bank Street, quite nasty there. Northbound and southbound converging on Heron. Eastbound 174, just busy as far as Blair, like from the split to Blair. Otherwise, not too bad there. There was some earlier collisions in Lower Town on King Edward, right

0: near St. Patrick. It would be much, much worse in terms of how it affects traffic if it were on the north side of St. Patrick, but it's on the south side of Murray. But it is still quite busy there in the Byward Market as a result, and the McDonald Cartier Bridge is slow going over to Gatineau. In Gatineau, not too much problem there. There is, however, an earlier collision on the westbound Boulevard des Elementières, just west of the Saint-Joseph roundabout. But today is the last day of school for a lot of students, and it's like the last day of school for MPs and their staffs too. I think they're predicting that the House might rise after question period today. This is what I was seeing on the TV,
1: CBC News Network Live. Yeah,
0: so that means that might be a bit quieter.
1: You can get the scoop from right outside the studio. Well, Catherine Cullen's right there.
0: Yeah, but I saw the ticker there.
1: So yeah, I think that's probably accurate too. Thanks for all of that, Doug.
0: No worries. We're going to let my understudy, Colson Swinarchan, take over from here. So he'll be back with more in about 20 minutes.
1: Well, thank you. That's Doug Hempstead leaving the studio, and Colson will be back in about 20 minutes. It's 11 minutes after 4 o'clock. 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

0: These voices belong to Harmonic Generation. Clearly, they're warming up at one of their last rehearsals before this coming Saturday's concert in Nepean. Last week, I met two members of the a cappella choir here on Spark Street to learn a little bit more about them. Check, check, check, check, check. You don't have to be too close.
1: Okay, test, test.
2: Yeah, that's good.
3: Test, test.
2: Perfect, yeah.
0: You both see, it's nice talking to people who know microphones. I didn't have you eat the microphone leaning in.
1: I can't.
0: People always do that.
3: Oh, only for the low notes, yeah. I don't know how low I can go.
0: Could you introduce yourself, Janet?
4: Sure. Hi, Janet Lowe. I'm the music director of Harmonic Generation.
3: Hi, I'm Mark. I'm a bass singer in Harmonic Generation.
0: Tell me about the beginnings of the choir.
3: Well, Janet's the closest to the beginnings of the choir, despite her youthful appearance. So Harmonic Generation, as I understand it, was originally started to give people who were coming out of all of the awesome university a cappella groups an opportunity to keep singing if they weren't doing it professionally. And a bunch of young people seemed to have joined around the time that it was formed 16 years ago, and a whole bunch of them are still in the group. So we're a little bit older than that now on average, but it's still a wonderful group of people singing beautifully, and we actually would love to give more young people the chance to join. We have a couple of members who are leaving, and if there are any lower voices out there who would be interested in singing with a great musical ensemble, contact us.
0: That's a good pitch. Janet, do you have to be pitch perfect?
4: Absolutely do not need to be pitch perfect. We have a number of singers in our group who've never sung a cappella before, but have some sort of choral or singing experience. And then we have other singers who have a little bit more a cappella experience, but we play with who's interested and is a good fit vocally for our group. You know, the most important thing I always say to the group about a cappella singing is openness to trying things, because what Harmonic Generation is able to do is bring to life a range of repertoire in different genres, different styles, and what we hear from our audience is that they enjoy that diversity in pop, rock, electronic, different songs you can think of. Some oldies and some newbies. There's something for everybody.
0: Do you have to love pitch-perfect movies?
4: It is a bonus, but, you know, it's funny because I think we've got some newer singers who had to be kind of brought up to speed on pitch-perfect because it is a little bit of an aged movie now. But pitch-perfect certainly brought a resurgence of singers to the group when it came out because it brought a mass exposure to the art form of a cappella and some of the things that goes into sort of creating the music. Welcome to the river. Till the end of time, 'cause you made me feel. We have a lot of fun with it, and we're really excited about this next concert because we get to showcase a real range of repertoire. We've got some Beatles songs, but we also have some more modern ones. You might hear some Chapel Rowan, you might hear some Walk Off the Earth, some new songs that we haven't had a chance to sing for an audience before. So those are always really exciting for the group to bring forward in a new concert.
0: How do you arrange those songs? Do they come arranged?
4: Yeah, we have a mix of arrangements. Some are arranged by singers in the group, so we try to help singers learn how to

to also arrange for the group. And it's really great because when they're in-house arrangements, you can build them for the voices you know you have, which is exciting. We know we've got a vocal percussionist in the group right now, so that adds an element that we might not otherwise be able to play with. Other arrangements we source from arrangers in the States through the collegiate movement or just through arrangers who are willing to share their work with us.

0: what's the difference between like a beatboxer and a vocal percussionist?
1: We have a great VP woman right now performing for the group, and she really adds so much to every performance. When my wife listened to the tracks that we've been practicing, we do rehearsal recordings, she asked, is all of this coming from one voice? It's just amazing how much it adds to the tracks. It's just a whole other layer that you don't hear otherwise.
2: Vocal percussion is more percussion elements that we can add with our voice. And sometimes they can be very subtle, so just a simple and so we would consider that vocal percussion in a piece. A beatbox is typically a lot more layers that you would hear from a traditional drum kit if you were playing with that set. So usually the beatboxer is a little bit more experienced, can provide the full range of layers and do the full kit of a drum beat. So we're really fortunate right now. Our beatboxer has the range of that, but we have played within the group for less experienced singers to just play with adding percussive elements that are not so complex into arrangements. It just helps add textures that audiences sometimes listen for.

0: You're a teen choir now at 16 years old, but can you get any teens and people interested in a cappella, and how?
1: Yeah, I mean, look, we are clearly a cappella evangelists. We are very passionate about what we do. We have tons of fun doing it. A lot of what we do is process. Like, we create together, we try to make pieces and bring in different elements or spin a piece in a new transformational way that an audience hasn't heard before. But bringing voices that will fit into what we need, sopranos, altos, tenors, basses, beatboxes, or vocal percussionists is all what we look for. And when we audition, give your audience a sneak peek. We always sort of try to see what vocal instruments they can produce with their voices, and sometimes that just inspires the group to take something in a totally different direction. So we auditioned a soprano a few years ago when we threw the question at them, what kind of instrument can you produce with your voice? She thought about it for a couple seconds and then created this theremin that we had never heard before purely with her voice, and that inspired an arrangement using a theremin in it. And so we look for really singers who are interested in the craft, interested in the art, but also open to growing with us, learning and being open to experimenting, because it is such an experimental art form.
0: Wow, it's so, you got me so excited. Okay, can I try a theremin right now?
1: You got that wobble?
0: Can I get in the choir?
1: You have the wobble there, and so now we just got to work on the range of that theremin. That's so cool.
0: You're very, very enthusiastic and positive. Thanks, Janet. I know I'm not that great. It's okay. Finally, Janet has some rainbow earrings, which lead me to the last question, that this is not just you're not raising money for yourselves for this, are you, Mark?
2: No, we're not raising money for ourselves. Everyone in the group just does this for fun and love of music. There's a small amount of the proceeds from the concert go towards paying for equipment and concert and venue costs, but more than that, we try to give a donation to charities. Over the years, Harmont Generation has given over $32,000 to support local charities, and this year we're supporting Kind Space, which is an 2S LGBTQIA plus drop-in center in Ottawa. It's a local community center. We chose it partly because of representation by similar people on the board, and it's a local charity that really needs help right now financially, and so a large portion of the proceeds from this concert are going to go to support them.
1: This concert is a kaleidoscope of voices. So really what it is about is exploring what happens and what colors music can evoke, and how different colors, kind of like different voices, can be combined in different combinations. And when you turn that kaleidoscope, you can see, or in our experience, hear different things as we progress through this. And so Kind Space was a nice charity that sort of resonated with the theme of this concert as well.
0: Thank you both so much for taking time out of your lunch.
2: Thank you very much.

0: kaleidoscope of voices known as Harmonic Generation. That's the name of the concert that's going to be happening this Saturday, June 20th at Calvinist Reformed Church in Nepean. Before the beautiful singing, we heard Janet Lowe and Mark Engelhart of Harmonic Generation. All the info and the link to the tickets is at harmonicgeneration.ca. I don't know if there are too many tickets left, but there definitely are still a few. I'm going to be on hand to introduce the choir, and I'd like to introduce right now somebody that we heard Janet and Mark speak about, and the proceeds from Saturday's concert are all going to this place, Kind Space, and that's a community center for 2LGBTQIA+ and other oppressed sexual and gender identities and expressions. Carling Miller joins me here in studio, the executive director at Kind Space. Hello, Carling.
1: Hello.
0: She started as a client, then a volunteer, and has been in the role as of executive director for 12 years now. Now, before we get into the funding, can you speak a little bit about how Kind Space made a difference in your life more than 12 years ago?
1: Much more than 12 years ago. I was 16. So that's definitely, I've spent more than half my life involved in some way in Kind Space. And for me, it really was like a life-saving, life-changing experience, being able to attend the youth group there and then being able to volunteer for the youth group and just be able to grow as a person in my values and how I see community work. And the impact that a place like this can have on people. So it's been pretty monumental.
0: To have a safe space as a queer teenager.
1: Exactly.
0: Yeah. So what's changed with Kind Space, especially this past year, now that core funding and expenses and the numbers have changed?
1: Yeah. So, every year, expenses increase. But what has also been true, especially over this last year, is support, like structural support. So like big funding dollars, grant dollars, those types of things have gone down. And in fact, this last year, we were not successful in any of the grants that we had applied for. And we applied for almost like 6-7 grants, and we didn't get any of them.
0: None. And so what do you lose when you lose that grant money?
1: We kind of lose our ability to like be Kind Space. Kind Space is like a flexible organization that is able to meet people where they're at in a dignified, joyful way, and to be able to like help people get

0: what they need in the moment.
1: Like the drop-ins.
0: Like the drop-ins. So the drop-in is a really good example. One of the things that we've been trying for the last 3 years is to have proper funding for the drop-in. Right now, it's actually just like all the staff, most of the staff, who have other jobs. So like myself, managing the drop-in. So we're the ones who are running that program, while also running our, like, doing our other jobs, while also trying to get proper funding for it so that somebody could be hired to actually do that work. A couple of people to be able to do that work realistically. Over the 3 years, we just haven't done that. And the needs of people have, like, only increased in terms of the complexity, of what they need in terms of support. And so it just got to an untenable point where, we as workers were getting too sick to be able to do that work plus the work that we're employed to do.
1: Right. Well, I can imagine the drop-in is where it all starts, right? That's the first
0: stopgap
1: to somebody coming in. So who do you worry about the most from your vantage point as executive director?
0: There's a lot of vulnerable people that come to our space. I mean, you know, for even though our drop-in is paused, our other programs are running. You know, so people who can, they come to those programs and they're still able to access a little bit of what they might be able to during a drop-in. But it's the people who maybe their needs are a little bit too complex to really benefit from like a peer group, but are really looking for like a place to sleep, like a meal, help navigating shelter situation, maybe trying to navigate a conflict in their households, or, you know, this an argument with a parent.
1: You told me about an example of not only, you know, youth and parents, but a roommate, an adult who had a roommate that was suddenly becoming more and more uncomfortable because of that roommate's. You want to maybe tell a little bit more about that one?
0: Yeah, I not to get like too into it, but like they're you know, they have a housemate who has really fundamentalist beliefs, and it's gotten harder and harder for them to coexist, even if they're not interacting, but just the hostility that's built inside the home and the complexity of them trying to get out, right, with the housing crisis and affordability crisis. And whatever disabilities that they might have on top of that. And they need, you know, somebody to listen to them, somebody to help them kind of figure out safety planning.
1: So what's your hope for Kindspace's future if grants money is drying up?
0: My hope is that, you know, on one end, we can increase our, like, monthly donor base to help provide a little bit of stability for our ongoing programs, but also potentially help, like, to potentially to build funding partnerships outside of granting organizations if things continue to trend the way that they're trending.
1: Is karaoke night still going to be on tonight? I saw it on the calendar.
0: Karaoke night is still on tonight.
1: What's your go-to number, Carling?
0: Oh, gosh. Generally, I'm not.
1: You don't sing?
0: I don't sing, but yesterday we did have a little impromptu karaoke situation, and my go-to is always Hamilton.
1: Oh.
0: I can bust out a number.
1: Aaron Burr, sir. Yeah, do it for me. I'd love to hear it. Well, thanks for ending on with a little smile, because it's not exactly the greatest feeling, I'm sure, to be talking about the lack of money. But thanks for coming in today, Carling.
0: Yeah, thank you for having me.
1: Carling Miller is Executive Director of Kindspace, a 2S LGBTQIA+ community center in downtown Ottawa. For more information, you can visit kindspace.ca. And we have Colson with a look at the roads.
2: Yes, I am back with a look at the roads. The westbound 417 is slow going past Island Park Drive to about IKEA. Things are very heavy as you go by Carling. Carling's also slow in that area. Eastbound as you go past Maitland in that same area, also slow in the 417. On the east end of the city, on the 417, there's no problems heading in or out from Orleans, just a bit of a slowdown near the 174 split. Things are still slow on the northbound McDonald Cartier heading towards Quebec due to a collision on King Edward Street just south of St. Patrick, which is slowing things down in the downtown core there. The Portage and Chaudière bridges are both slow heading to Quebec as well, and the Champlain northbound is heavy, which is also causing slowdowns on the Kitchissippi-Mekan heading into the bridge. I'll be back with more after the news.
1: Thank you for that. That's Colson Swinarcher with a look at the roads. 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I'm Amanda Putz, sitting in for

0: Paul and Neil. 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
1: This is CBC News.
2: Good afternoon. I'm Trevor Pritchard with the latest from the CBC Ottawa newsroom. The city's Auditor General has released a scathing report into how OC Transpo schedules its buses. Natalie Goujon's office found the transit agency simply has not been able to deliver the service it promises. OC Transpo overhauled routes last year, and the report says those changes were based on outdated information and driven by a desire to cut costs. Councillor Glenn Gower chairs Council's Transit Committee. He says with so much focus on the LRT, buses may not be getting the attention they need.
3: Because our transit system, it's a network. It's not just trains, it's the entire system. And, you know, just as many people ride a bus each day as they do riding the train. So we have to get this scheduling right, the policy right, the accountability right, so that we have a reliable transit system.
2: The audit committee will discuss the report from Goujon's office tomorrow. OC Transpo has accepted all 10 recommendations. The leaders of 9 organizations fighting violence against women want to know how the Ottawa Police Service and its oversight board plan to restore public trust. It comes in the response to multiple reports of alleged and founded sexual violence and harassment involving members of the force. CBC Justice reporter Christy Neese has the details.
4: The executive directors of Ottawa's Rape Crisis Centre, Sexual Assault Support Centre, Interval House and other organizations say they know firsthand the courage it takes for survivors to disclose abuse and seek help. But they also see the profound consequences when survivors lose confidence in law enforcement and other systems. Consequences that include not reporting their abuse. The 9 Women's Shelter and Support Center directors made these comments in a letter to Ottawa Police Chief Eric Stubbs and the Ottawa Police Service Board this week. They want a meeting to discuss recent reports of alleged and founded gender-based misconduct involving Ottawa police. Reports that include the head of the police union being accused of sexual assault and a sergeant who died in March after being accused of sexual assault and harassment involving college students. The shelters and support centers want a comprehensive, measurable, and transparent strategy to end gender-based misconduct at the force. And they want to be at the table with police and the board to help come up with solutions. Next week, Chief Stubbs is expected to give a public update on efforts to stop misconduct in his ranks at a meeting of the police board. Christy Neese, CBC News. Ottawa.
2: And for more on this story, including the full letter to Ottawa's police chief and police board, you can visit our website. That's cbc.ca/Ottawa. It's been a busy 48 hours for Ottawa firefighters. Crews were called to 3 fires overnight, including one that started inside a townhome bedroom. One person living there was awoken after midnight by an alarm. Paramedics say they suffered serious burns. No injuries were reported in the other 2 fires, one tied to an e-scooter and another within an apartment above a pizza place. Firefighters have now dealt with at least 6 blazes over the past 2 days, including one on Tuesday night that killed 2 pets. South End residents are weighing in on how to handle truck traffic in their part of the city. Dozens gathered at a public consultation last night in Riverside South. It comes after a community survey garnered more than 1,000 responses. Justin Ball has that story.
5: The sounds of large construction vehicles rolling through Ottawa's South End are well known by residents. Truck traffic has been an issue in the area for years. City consultants attracted a different kind of traffic on Wednesday evening as locals shuffled into the Rideau View Community Center, hoping to provide feedback on the city's plans for routing trucks in the area. Manotick residents have been raising concerns about truck traffic in their community for years. Now, people in Riverside South are worried a solution to that route could run through their backyard.
6: You know, residential traffic is a backlog, and you start adding the trucks into here, it's just going to be a massive traffic jam morning, noon, and night.
7: I wonder what's going to happen with the transit if the trucks do come through Riverside South.
5: Steve DeRoche is the councillor for Riverside South Findlay Creek.
8: Well, I'm looking forward to the formal report coming back and seeing what the recommendations are, and I'm hopeful that there'll be some system-wide solutions and not one solution that pits one community against another.
5: The feedback from residents will be compiled with traffic data, which will be presented with routing scenarios to City Council as soon as next year. Justin Ball, CBC News, Ottawa.
2: Premier Doug Ford was among those in attendance at a private funeral in Mississauga today for OPP Constable Tarun Bali.

0: Police officers stood in the rain, lining the street as the hearse carrying Bali arrived for the funeral. Bali was struck and killed last week by a vehicle in the town of Hearst in northern Ontario. The 29-year-old officer was on deployment with the James Bay Detachment. Here's OPP Sergeant Kerry Schmidt.
1: He voluntarily went up there, you know, again, just to get more experience. His career was just getting started, and he was out doing what he loved, what he probably planned to do all his life, and sadly taken from us far too early in his career, as he was trying to apprehend a person that was needing to be taken into custody.
0: Bali's peers described him as a team player, a dedicated officer, and a compassionate toward victims. An 18-year-old man faces charges, including first-degree murder, in Bali's death. A prominent Western Quebec MNA will not be running for re-election. Mathieu Lacombe is the province's culture minister. The two-time MNA for Papineau is a former journalist. He's spent 7 years in the CAQ cabinet, including as the minister for the Outaouais. Lacombe is the latest addition to a growing list of CAQ MNAs set to follow former Premier François Legault out the door. And finally, we're less than 2 hours away from Canada's second match of the 2026 FIFA World Cup. And in Toronto, one prognosticating goldfish is predicting that Canada will beat Qatar.
2: Zimbabwe! Zimbabwe!
0: Zimbabwe! Dozens of people gathered around Swimbappe's outdoor fish tank this morning. The goldfish, named after French soccer star Kylian Mbappe, is dropped into the soccer field decorated tank with flags on both ends representing the teams playing that day. And with the crowd watching, Swimbappe did swim toward the Canadian flag. He's reported to correctly have predicted 10 match winners already this tournament and only getting the winner wrong twice. Canada takes on Qatar in Vancouver at 6 p.m. Eastern. And that is the latest from the CBC Newsroom. We're going to talk to Amanda first.
3: Well, I wanted to see if you could tell me what the video looked like.
0: I didn't see the video. The sounds are great, though.
3: Very curious now. We were all chuckling while you were reading that last one.
0: I'm trying to track it down, and I'll bring you
3: That report back, okay? Yeah. Trevor, a real newsman, would let us know what the fish looks like, too. Is it like Nemo? Is it a goldfish? What does it look like?
0: I think there was a description I saw somewhere.
3: Okay.
0: I'll let you know.
3: Thank you. Thank you very much. Colson, over to you. What's happening on the roads right now?
4: I can't predict things as good as that goldfish can, but I can tell you what I see right now.
3: Let us know that. That's good enough for us. Yeah.
4: Well, the northbound McDonald Cartier is still really slow. So it also slows down the merger there between the 50 and the 5 in Quebec. And that's all, backed up from the collision near St. Patrick on King Edward I was talking about earlier. In the south end of the city, things are getting quite slow. There's a collision going eastbound on the Michael Shefflin Bridge. So things are slow both ways on Hunt Club heading into that bridge and also westbound on Hunt Club near Woodruff. Things are busy both Bank and Riverside as you go into the construction over at Billings. So things are picking up in the south. The westbound 417 past Island Park Drive is very slow, especially near Carling. Things are just barely moving in that area. And eastbound on that side past Maitland. The Kitchissippi-Mécan also slow going into the Champlain and also over where it merges with Carling when things go down to one lane. That's all for now. Amanda, back to you.
3: Thanks very much, Colson. Right now in Ottawa, it's 22 degrees on Spark Street, and the forecast for both Ottawa and Kingston overnight is cloudy and 60% chance of showers with a risk of a thunderstorm in the evening. For Friday in Ottawa, 20 degrees and 60% chance of showers as well. Saturday, 21, and the chance of showers continues, though it's a little less on Sunday. You see a little bit of sunshine on the Environment Canada forecast and a high of 23. And for Kingston, Friday 23, Saturday 23, both days 40% chance of showers and 10% less on Sunday. In Hawkesbury right now, it's 20 degrees, and for forecast for tomorrow is 20 with 60% chance of showers. All the thunderstorm, all tornado warnings are lifted from Environment Canada. It looks like right across the listing area. The sun is coming out. In Belleville, it's 21 right now. Maniwaki, a little bit chillier, 17 degrees, showers ending this evening, and then risk of a thunderstorm, severe even into the later part of the evening. And in Pembroke, 18 degrees, cloudy with 60% chance of showers overnight. No risk of a thunderstorm there overnight, but Friday there is a 60% chance of showers in the afternoon and a risk of a thunderstorm for Pembroke.

0: gentle little piece of music to take us towards 5 o'clock. That's Alaskan Tapes and Blue Miles with Note 1. And I noticed that the production company is We All Speak in Poems. That's a very lovely name for that. It's 19 minutes before 5 o'clock here on All in a Day. I'm Amanda Putz in for Alan Neal. And Phil DeMont joins me now with today's business news. Hello, Phil.
1: You know where I was last weekend?
0: Where were you? Where were you, Phil?
1: Your fine town. I was up in Ottawa, and I've forgotten how nice it is in the summer. Winter, I lived there for 7 years. It gets a little cold, but the summer, it's still a lovely city, you know?
0: Isn't it beautiful? What part of town were you in?
1: I was over in the West End, over by, I want to say, Merivale and Carling. Yeah, over there, you know, somewhere. I forget kind of where. I was on the hipster street over there, you know, having brunch many times and that kind of stuff. But my friend runs the journalism school over Carleton, so I was staying with him.
0: Oh. Oh, lovely. Anyway, we won't get into that. I could dig a little deeper if it's Adrian or who is it. But anyway, let's carry on about, I know you're here for business, but offline, let's talk about all the places you went for brunch. I need to know.
1: Okay.
0: Oil prices are down 40% in the last month, presumably because of the ceasefire agreement between Iran and U.S. How soon before we see a difference at the gas pumps?
1: Well, you're seeing a bit of it, but it could take a lot longer, maybe as long as 2 years before that world is back to normal, like pre-war. That's because the price you see, the price I often quote right now, a little under $77 U.S. a barrel, it's paper oil. It's future contracts that get paid, that get traded on markets. It's not the actual crude. Getting crude oil to market's a different issue, partly because it's going to take a while, months, to clear sea traffic through the Strait of Hormuz, backlog of 500 vessels stuck in the strait or waiting to get through. And it's not just oil. Before the war, the average wait time for a ship leaving a port in Saudi Arabia, 2 days. Now it's as long as 20 days for a bulk carrier to get through. Think fertilizer. Then there's the cost of the oil already produced. 70% of this market, we talk in terms of the spot market, but it's long-term contracts between buyers and sellers. So shippers, they've already bought crude at the higher prices. So they're going to look to recoup that cost from consumers. And finally, damage to oil producers, mainly on the Gulf Coast. Iranian drones reduced Saudi oil output by about 2 million barrels a day to 8 million barrels a day. Getting production there back to pre-war levels, because you have to repair those facilities, it could take up to 2 years, experts estimate.
0: So meanwhile, there's more evidence that Canadians are going to very great lengths to make ends meet financially.
1: Yeah, the C.D. Howe Institute estimates that we're taking $1 from an RRSP for every $3 added to a plant. Remember, an RRSP lets you put away money tax-free. Now, you pay the tax when you retire, presumably at a lower tax rate. All told, about 40% of people who contribute to these plans take the money out early for a variety of reasons, like buying a home. 2023, almost 4 million Canadians contributed to an RRSP, but the percentage of people who sock away money this way has fallen under 22%. To be fair, more contribute to tax-free savings accounts, but almost 60% of working Canadians, they say they have trouble meeting daily expenses on their current salaries. They're unlikely to be taking the cash out to buy a speedboat or something like that. U.S. The Vanguard Group, in its latest report, noted that Americans saving for retirement, 6% of them, that's a record high number, took money out of their retirement plans in 2025 to pay for food. Here's the problem, Amanda. Replacing money in the future that you borrow from these plans now means your retirement fund will be smaller than if you left the cash alone. You might need the money now, but it just means your nest egg in the future, it's going to be a sparrow egg rather than a big, ostrich egg.
0: Well, certainly that's what it means in

0: I think folks are saying desperate times. Maybe they're not running out to buy an Apple smartphone then with the money they're taking out of their RSP. How much would one set us back this year?
1: The Apple won't say, but the best guess is about 20%. Means that a high-end device could set you back almost $2,200 Canadian this year. One reason, the cost of computer chips. Tim Cook, Apple CEO, said this week it's getting harder to get wafers for his phone, so the prices are up. Extra costs will get passed along. Think of it this way. The RAM chips have doubled in price since last October, so this year global chip makers producing about the same number of chips this year that they did last year, but 70% of those chips now go to AI centers. The rest get divvied up among various devices like computers and iPhones. So they've got a fewer number of chips coming that way. Interestingly, they're releasing their latest AirPods, the thing that goes into your ears. The new ones will be able to take pictures, but not the way you think. I thought it was, but then instead they're going to act like sensors for AI-connected Siri. So you'd look in your fridge and you can say, Siri, what can I do with this ingredient here? Or how can I improve my souffle and affect the AirPods? Look into your fridge and talk to Siri.
0: Is that your jam? Are you going to be picking up a pair of those kind of AirPods, Phil?
1: I've had three cell phones in my life. My first one was 2017. No, they will not be getting me to have pictures taken with my iPad or AirPods.
0: I still have a very stained and spattered cookbook, so I don't think I'm going to be going into that realm anytime soon. Finally, Phil, it's summertime. You've been making some road trips already, it sounds like. It turns out one of the biggest things that is smuggled internationally, surprisingly, is sand. Are we talking like from the beach?
1: No, technically from rivers or quarries, but it's big business. You need sand to make cement. The world uses about 50 billion tons of the stuff annually, and something like 70% comes from illicit operations. The reason river sand is so valuable is the shape of the individual grains. Sand from the river is more jagged and thus stronger than beach sand. Estimates have the worldwide illegal trade in sand, $350 billion, number three on the illegal trade list behind drugs and counterfeiting. In India, sand smuggling is so valuable, it's the biggest industry for organized crime. Half of all the sand used in construction in Morocco comes from illegal mines. In China, and perhaps surprisingly, at least to me, Singapore, biggest destinations for the illegal sand. We don't have an illegal sand trade in this country. We do actually produce the stuff, though, 200 million tons annually. Places like Peace River up in Alberta or near Bear Lake in BC, and it's pretty controlled, especially in Quebec. There's a lot of permits and environmental stuff, but at least we don't have organized crime in it anyway.
0: That is a fascinating last story to end on. I had no idea. So thank you for informing us about the sand trade, Phil.
1: Thanks, Amanda.
0: That was Phil DeMont with today's business news.

0: It is 12 minutes till 5 o'clock here on All in a Day. Middens, or piles of old garbage, are a treasure trove of information about ancient settlements in Northern Europe. These middens reveal much about how everyone from Vikings to Inuit lived 500 to 1,000 years ago. Now, research from Denmark and Greenland is using microbial DNA to dig into the dirt of these ancient rubbish bins. Science columnist Tora Couture joins us now with that story. Hello, Tora.
1: Hello.
0: So where were the middens that were being investigated that you're telling us about?
1: These are around historical settlements in West and South Greenland. So these are settlements of like Paleo Inuit communities, although the Vikings starting in the 10th century and the modern Danes starting in the 1700s were the ones that left kind of the biggest piles of garbage. But like, we're not talking art garbage like plastic bags, of course, but like animal bones, excrement, just things of the leftovers of humans leaving their mark. And so, you know, we excavate these things because you can tell a lot about a culture by the waste that it generates. But this, what's new here is instead of saying we're going to study the bowls and the swords, we're going to study the microbes in the soils that you can literally dig into. And you can tell a lot by the remains of the microbial communities.
0: Well, what kind of microbes were found in the soils of the Vikings and the Inuit?
1: Yeah, some, you know, frequent flyers that follow us wherever we go, E. coli, right? That's in our intestines. You can't have a human without E. coli in it. So that's

0: expected. Some middens had up to 200 species of bacteria, and other areas that they tested. So they didn't just test middens. So they did these garbage dumps, but they also tested like grazing areas. So areas around the home where animals would have kept relatively close, or some of the distant summer grazing areas. They looked at microbial signatures that, again, are historical representatives of human use. And what was really cool, and what Frank Orstrup from the National Food Institute of Denmark Technical University found, is that you can tell the difference between these different land use because of the microbes that are found there.
1: And we can see both from the Inuit settlements, as also the Norse settlement, as well as the later stage colonial settlements from the when the Danes came back in 1721, that we still find a bacterial community that is what we would say enriched in fecal bacteria.
0: So the middens weren't just garbage heaps. There were also latrines. There was a lot of fecal material there. There was also like bacteria in manure found in different areas where they're keeping their reindeer, sheep, like other types of livestock. So the idea that the soil still carry those remnants suggests that there's a lot of information you can get from these ancient soils.
2: How do you test the microbial signatures when soil is 1,000+ years old?
0: Well, you have to pick the right place to sample, and that is in cold, dry places like Greenland.
2: Not in the freezer?
0: Yeah, exactly. Like, well, it's like they've been stored in the freezer, right? You can't go to the Amazon and do this. The decomposition rates and growth rates are way too fast. So that's why this becomes this like perfect place for it. There's also peat and all those kinds of things that prevent decomposition. But again, they're looking for microbes. They're not looking for human remains or animal bones. And microbes are hard to find. But these days we have this, what they did in the study is eDNA sequencing. So it's called environmental DNA sampling. I love this technology. It is so cool. The sensitivity on our DNA sequencers now is so high that you can detect just trace amounts of DNA in air, in water, in a raindrop, in a soil sample, and you can tell not just what is there, but also what's been there. And because of the frozen, arid nature of the permafrost, then the DNA hasn't degraded nearly as much as it would kind of anywhere else in the world. And so that's why. And then they go and they take this DNA sequence, then they plug it into a database, and it's like a barcode, and it IDs the microbes that are there. They did find things that don't have any cataloging at the moment, new to science. Not unusual. We don't know everything about the bacterial world. But the idea that DNA persists in like 1,000-year-old soils is really, really cool.
2: I think it's only you, Tora, could coin a phrase like our fecal friend when you're speaking about E. coli. I love it. There have been, I understand, a few concerns that maybe thawing this permafrost could potentially release some microbes that may have diseases. Would this study shed any light on that concern?
0: It does. It does shed a little bit of light into say that, yes, there are microbes frozen in permafrost, but they come in your pretty generic varieties, right? There's Clostridioides botulinum. So like the one that causes botulism, we have that here today. There's bacteria like E. coli. There's other bacteria that are known today that exist in our soils today as well. They didn't find any microbes that they would go, oh, wow, if this thaws, it's going to wipe out the human species, you know.
2: Wiping my brow, no, you can't see it. But
0: no dystopian kind of plots here. And to be honest, like, of all the things that keep me up at night about climate change, thawing a pandemic microbe isn't one of them.
2: That's a relief. Okay, well,
0: but we got to look.
2: Yeah, we've got to look. This sounds like a really cool story, as you always do bring us really cool stories. So thank you so much, Tora.
0: You're very welcome.
2: That's the science columnist, Tora Couture. Halifax band Winter Sleep is going to be performing at the Bronson Center this weekend on Saturday night from their latest album, Wishing Moon. This is You and I.

0: Fairfax's Winter Sleep performing at the Bronson Center Saturday night. That's from their latest album, Wishing Moon. It's called You and I. Colson joins me now for a look at what's happening on the highways and byways of Ottawa.
1: Well, things are very heavy on the westbound 417 going past Parkdale through Woodruff to about the IKEA over there, and eastbound as you go by Maitland in that same area. On the east end, things are clear on both the 417 and 174. The Portage and Chaudière bridges, both slow, but going both ways. And northbound Champlain to Quebec is very slow, so Island Park Drive and the Kitchissibi-Mécan heading into those bridges are quite slow. In the south, baseline slow both ways as you approach Fisher Avenue. Hunt Club Road slow both ways going across the Michael Sheffield Bridge, causing slowdowns on Prince of Wales and Riverside, both heading to the bridge. Hunt Club and over in Quebec, things are moving well, just a bit slow at on the 50 and 5, heading into the split at the eastbound 50. That's all.
0: Perfect. Thanks very much, Colson. And I'm Amanda Putz, in for Alan Neal here on All in a Day. 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
3: I'm Anand Ram. Excitement and high stakes at the FIFA Men's World Cup. It's game two tonight for Team Canada. We'll bring you the anticipation in Vancouver and the complicated security challenges. 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

0: From CBC News, The World This Hour, I'm Kaz Boivin. The White House says the race is on to negotiate Iran's nuclear program. The U.S. and Iranian presidents signed an interim deal yesterday, which sets a 60-day deadline to finalize a peace agreement. For now, the U.S. has lifted its naval blockade of Iran, and Iran has eased its chokehold over the Strait of Hormuz. Vice President J.D. Vance says further steps, including sanctions relief for Iran, depend on whether Tehran complies with the ceasefire terms.
1: They need money to do anything. Their economy is in absolute dire straits. But in order for them to get any integration into the world economy, they're going to have to show us and verify for us that they are changing their behavior. And that's why the deal is set up in the way that it is.
0: Vance says 12.5 million barrels of oil passed through the strait overnight. That's nearly two-thirds of the daily average prior to the war. South African officials say a Canadian tourist has been shot and killed at Kruger National Park. The park authority says one of the guides accidentally discharged a firearm, fatally injuring the 69-year-old. The victim has not yet been named. South African police are investigating. The Alberta government is laying out details of what it calls a dual-path healthcare system. Starting this fall, Albertans will have the option to pay for things like knee, hip, and cataract surgeries performed by private, for-profit clinics. The provincial minister of hospital and surgical health services says there will be safeguards to protect the public system. Adriana LaGrange says when patients move to the private system, other patients move up in the waiting lists, and measures will ensure that staff are available.
2: Every physician who chooses to participate will be required to work a minimum number of hours in the public system first before they can provide private services. This is a proven approach used in many other countries. It protects access and makes sure that public hospitals and clinics have the staff they need.
0: LaGrange says treatment for life-threatening conditions such as cancer will not be included in the new system. Canada's men's soccer team is getting ready to take on Qatar today for their second match of this year's FIFA World Cup. That starts at 6 p.m. Eastern. And a week into the tournament, some people have been criticizing the two mandatory hydration breaks each game as a chance to show more ads. FIFA has defended them as a way to protect players from extreme heat. Philip Lee Shenock has more.
3: Ghana fans celebrate a win in Toronto over Panama in the final minutes. Despite the win, team manager Carlos Queiroz was not thrilled with the mandated three-minute breaks in each half to allow players to hydrate.
4: I have some doubts about that. If this decision was made by marketing reasons or really to protect the health of the players.
3: Queiroz says it was cool and rainy yesterday, yet the breaks were still called. Just as in England's match with Croatia in Arlington, Texas, which was played indoors in an air-conditioned stadium. England manager Thomas Tuchel says the breaks disrupt the flow and strategy of the game.
5: I think it changes the character of each half quite significantly. Because it gives you the chance to regroup, gives you the chance to change and to reset.
3: Critics are calling on FIFA to review the rule and make it dependent on game day conditions. Philip Lishanok, CBC News, Toronto.
0: Several former U.S. presidents are in Chicago honoring Barack Obama. The Obama Presidential Center is opening there nearly 10 years after he left the White House. The vast campus contains a museum dedicated to his presidency, as well as a library and a park. Speaking at the inauguration, Obama says the center is not an exercise in nostalgia, but rather a call to action.
6: I hope this center will serve as an affirmation of just how special, how precious our democracy truly is. And remind us what we can achieve when we embrace our shared responsibilities as citizens.
0: The center opens to the public tomorrow. That's your World This Hour. For CBC News, I'm Kaz Boivin.

I'm Amanda Putz, in for Alan Neal. Welcome to our last hour of All in a Day. A Team Canada fan will take us to the scene of tonight's FIFA World Cup game in Vancouver. And Canadians will soon be able to trade in prediction markets. But what are prediction markets and how do they work? We'll learn more next. And Di Golding drops by with this.

0: energy that y'all seeing, it's the same energy like when we in the church. It's that same projection. It's like, you know, if we up there for an hour, we're going to give it all. We're going to lose ourselves, but we want y'all to lose yourselves too.
1: An interview with Wyclef Jean and Sandra Atma this hour. That's all coming up on All in a Day.

0: after 5 o'clock here on CBC Radio 1. You're listening to All in a Day, and Trevor Pritchard joins me for a look at headlines from the CBC Ottawa newsroom. Hello, Trevor.
1: Hello, Amanda. Ottawa's audit committee will soon discuss a scathing report on city bus routes. The city's auditor general has found that an overhaul of bus routes last year was based on outdated information and a desire to slash costs. For its part, OC Transpo has already accepted the report's 10 recommendations. Sources have told the Associated Press that the Ottawa Charge will be playing at the Canadian Tire Centre next year. CBC has not independently confirmed the news, but a deal has been anticipated after the PWHL and Ottawa Senators officials said in March they were having productive talks. The Charge played all of their 4 postseason games at the CTC. Several agencies who work with victims of violence want Ottawa police to explain how they plan to restore trust. They've penned a lengthy letter after multiple reports of sexual violence and harassment emerged involving members of the police force. And in Quebec, the provincial Liberals say they won't be seeking legal action for now against the head of the Parti Québécois. It all stems from remarks that Paul St-Pierre Plamondon made last week, questioning whether the Liberal Party had links to organized crime. Those stories and more, Amanda, when I'm back with an update at 5:30.
0: Thanks for sending me the Instagram video of the bappe fish?
1: Swim bappe.
0: Yes. He did exactly as you said he did. It was a goldfish, and he gently pointed his way towards the Canadian flag. So I guess they're winning tonight, Trevor.
1: It was a very slow, deliberate swim. I'm wondering if there's some doubts in Swim Bappe's mind.
0: You could be onto something. I might have to watch it a few more times to see if I can read the fish.
1: Also brings up the question, was fish food seated at one side of the tank? I mean, it's not like there would ever be a World Cup scandal, right? I mean,
0: you're a true journalist, Trevor Pritchard. Thank you for that.
1: That's right.
0: Turn now to Colson for a look at the roads. What's happening there?
2: Well, on the Kanata side, the westbound 417 is crawling along past Island Park Drive and the eastbound past Maitland also quite slow. If you're heading in or out of towards Orleans, though, things are wide open that way. It's a bit slow coming southbound on the Alexandra Bridge, and the northbound Champlain Bridge is heavy, which is also backing up the Kitchissibi-Mekan and Island Park Drive heading into that bridge. In the south, Riverside Drive is slow, especially as you go into Billings there, and especially in the westbound direction. And it's slow on Hunt Club Road as you cross the Rideau River and as you go westbound in the area towards Woodruff. If you see something I should know about in this last hour, you can call or text at 613-288-6900. And I'll be back with more traffic in 15 minutes.
0: Thank you very much. That's Colson Swinarcher with a look at the roads. Right now in Ottawa, it's still 22 degrees on Spark Street, 21 degrees at the airport. The forecast for tonight is cloudy with 60% chance of showers and a risk of a thunderstorm. The same goes for Kingston. Right now it is in Kingston, 22 degrees and that risk of a thunderstorm. Some wind gusts there this evening as well. And for Hawkesbury, right now it's 21 and cloudy with 60% chance of showers for the overnight and a risk of a thunderstorm there as well. That pretty much goes across the listening region. Any thunderstorm watch warnings, bigger thunderstorm cells, Environment Canada has lifted all of those warnings. So right across the listening area, we're just into regular thunderstorm risks for the evening. Showers as well in Cornwall. In Belleville, 22 degrees right now and overnight cloudy and 60% chance of showers early in the evening with a risk of a thunderstorm then. And for Maniwaki, it is 17 right now. Showers will end in the evening, then mainly cloudy with 40% chance of showers as the evening wears on and a risk of a thunderstorm early. The low of 14 overnight in Maniwaki. And finally, for Pembroke and the Ottawa Valley, it is 17 and cloudy. Cloudy with 60% chance of showers through the evening, west winds, and a low of 14.

0: Canadians love to talk about the weather, and soon they will be able to bet on the weather. After being largely off limits, prediction markets are coming to Canada. Wealthsimple is launching a new app later this summer. It will allow people access of what are called forecast contracts on Kalshi, a U.S.-based prediction market. Colin Mang joins us now with his thoughts. He's an assistant professor of economics at McMaster University. Hello.
1: Well, thank you for having me.
0: Thank you for coming on. Well, how do prediction markets compare to financial markets, for example, or other gambling platforms?
1: Yeah, so I mean, prediction markets are a gambling platform. It's important to understand that. The way it works is you buy or sell a contract based on what you think is going to happen for a particular event. So let's say you think there's a 70% chance it's going to rain tomorrow. A contract that pays you $1 if it rains would cost 70 cents, reflecting that 70% chance. If you're correct, then you get paid. If you are not correct, then you lose the money that you paid for the contract. So that's basically the way prediction markets work. It is a form of gambling. So it's important for people to understand that you're betting yes or no that a particular outcome is going to happen. And that's really different from other types of financial markets, such as like stock day trading, where you buy the stock and then you actually own a real asset, which you could choose to sell right away, or you could hold on to it in case the price doesn't move the way that you hoped it did. So you have the very, very different from traditional financial markets.
0: And something that they talk about in this is forecast contracts. What are those, Colin?
1: Yeah, so basically that's just the fancy word for what you expect is going to happen. So if you think it's going to rain tomorrow, you can forecast that, yes, it's going to rain, and then buy the contract saying, yes, I think it's going to rain tomorrow. Or someone else who's sitting out there and thinks, no, you know what, it's not going to rain tomorrow. My forecast is that it's not going to rain, so I'm going to sell a contract to anyone who thinks it's going to rain, and then we'll see what happens. One of us is going to be correct.
0: The app that's being beta tested in Canada will not allow predictions on sports or elections or pop culture. So what will people using it be able to bet on?
1: Yeah, so that is an important distinction between what's going to go on in Canada and what happens in the United States. So sports is not going to be part of the app, specifically because, I mean, sports betting is regulated separately in Canada. Most provinces maintain monopolies on sports betting. Here in Ontario, of course, since 2022, we've had private sports betting, and there are 32 sports betting sites that are now legal in Ontario. But that is specifically excluded from the platform because in Canada, there's a separate legal framework for sports betting. The only things that you're going to be able to bet on using prediction markets are going to be economic outcomes, such as what happens with interest rates or what happens with the unemployment rate. You can also bet on asset prices if you think the price of a particular stock is going to be X, whatever that is. And you'll also be able to bet on the weather. Do you think it's going to rain tomorrow? Do you think it's going to snow tomorrow? Those are the three things that you'll be able to bet on here in Canada.
0: Well, as an economics professor, can you foresee whether those restrictions that you're mentioning would limit the appeal of prediction markets here in Canada?
1: Well, they certainly will. I mean, if you look at the platform that's coming to Canada, Kalshi, in April, 80% of the betting on the site was sports related. In the U.S., the second largest platform, Polymarket, in April, 44% of the betting on that site was sports related. So by excluding sports from prediction markets, that is going to limit their appeal here in Canada pretty significantly.
0: Now, these prediction markets, they've been getting more and more popular in the U.S., causing concerns over insider trading and the possible influence on elections. Why is Canada saying yes to this?
1: Yeah, so there's a number of reasons for this. Part of this is historical. So in Canada, we actually did have an early version of prediction markets back in the 2010s. They were called binary options, where you were given an asset price and you had to decide, is the actual market price going to be higher or lower than that value at a specific point in time? In 2017, the Canadian Securities Administrators looked at this and said, this is not a financial product, this is just gambling, so they banned it. But what's happened over the past several years is we've seen gambling become more available in the United States. So gambling laws in the United States have been relaxed pretty significantly since 2018. Here in Canada, we've also had a relaxation.

0: taxation and gambling laws. The concern right now is that Canadians are starting to bet on these American platforms anyway. So they're using virtual private networks to hide the fact that they're in Canada, and they're signing up to U.S. markets. This is the primary reason in 2021 why the federal government legalized sports betting, because Canadians were betting in overseas markets. They didn't have the protection of a Canadian regulatory framework. So Canadians are already accessing these prediction markets from the United States. From a legal perspective, it actually makes sense to allow people to do it here if they're doing it anyway, because then you get Canadian regulatory protection over your transactions. It also makes sure that the money stays here in Canada rather than flowing overseas.
1: Oh, it's interesting. So it's almost like when you think of alcohol, if there's prohibition, you push it underground, there's higher risk for people. Whereas if you make it legal, am I understanding that, or is that analogy work?
0: That is exactly the issue. Is that, I mean, people are doing it anyway. What we would like them to do is to do it in a way that is legal and also regulated here in Canada.
1: So how is Canada going to regulate it?
0: The key to this is that there's going to be limitations on what you can bet on. So limited to just to economic indicators and to the weather and to financial assets. So things like elections are off the table, and that's really important, because there has been a lot of criticism about prediction markets and elections and the impact that has on voters, because if you're looking at the prediction market and it says your candidate has an 80% chance of winning, does that discourage people from going out to vote if they already think that the candidate's going to win? So there are some real concerns around the way that prediction markets work, but in Canada, because it's going to be limited to just a few types of bets, we may come out a little bit better than the United States in terms of managing those risks.
1: Colin, who's a profile of someone that would choose a prediction market, for example, rather than like a tried and true financial market to watch your money grow or slow?
0: Yeah. So, I mean, the reason people pick these is because they're simple and easy to understand. Like if you wanted to invest in the stock market, I mean, there's a lot of factors that influence stock prices. You got to think about future profits of the company. You got to think about interest rates, investor sentiment. Being a day trader is a difficult profession. Whereas with prediction markets, I mean, you can bet on asset prices, but you still need to have all of that knowledge and absorb all of that information. Or you can bet on something that's much simpler, like the weather. You can read a weather report and decide for yourself if you think it's accurate or not, and then go and make a contract in the prediction market. So a lot of people have turned to these prediction markets for their simplicity. And that's one thing to keep in mind.
1: It may be easy, but can you end with some of the risks of maybe doing a prediction market or prediction gambling, I guess?
0: Yeah, so I mean, the main challenge here is that this is a form of gambling, and the organization that wins is the platform. So the aggregate amount of money that gets paid out to the winners is always less than the amount that losers pay in, and that's because of the contract fees. So the platform takes a cut of every wager. And I mean, that's the same with any other form of gambling. So if you're gambling with a slot machine or you're gambling on sports, the platform always takes a cut. And that's something that people have to keep in mind. I mean, yes, there's going to be people who are very, very good at making predictions and they will make money from this. But the average person using the platform will lose money because it's mathematically designed that way. That's how the platforms make money. The other risk associated with this is this just feeds into problem gambling. I mean, there's about 300,000 people in Canada who have a gambling addiction today. And if you just provide new opportunities for them, well, then that just feeds into that problem.
1: Exactly. Well, we appreciate you breaking it down for us and sharing that. Thanks, Colin.
0: Yeah, you're welcome. Thanks for having me.
1: Colin Mang is an assistant professor of economics at McMaster University. It is 19 minutes after 5 o'clock here on All in a Day. I'm Amanda Putz sitting in for Alan Neal. And summer is almost here, and tonight is the first night of the Ottawa Jazz Festival. It's launching with a pow. And this artist, Wyclef Jean.

0: taken back a little bit. Grammy-winning artist, producer, composer Wyclef Jean, most well-known for being one of the founding members of the Fugees. He performs tonight in Confederation Park for Ottawa Jazz Fest. But first, he met up with the CBC's Sandra Abma earlier in the afternoon, and Sandra joins me in studio to tell me all about it. Hello!
1: Hi, Amanda.
0: So what was it like catching up with the one and only Wyclef Jean?
1: I'll say catching up is the word for it, because it was an absolute whirlwind with the changing weather reports, delayed flights. The timing for the interview was shifting like sand throughout the day. He managed to fit us in just before he was heading for a sound check at Confederation Park. He met us in the lobby and first off enveloped me in this great big warm hug.
0: Really?
1: Yes. I was like, okay, that's nice. All right. And the first thing I asked him was, what kind of show is he bringing to Ottawa tonight?
2: Well, I think like it starts off with my genesis. What's my DNA? And the genesis of my DNA, I'm a composer that's a maestro from the Church of the Nazarene, right? So what that means, I mean, I've been conducting the choir since I've been 13 years old. So the way that I do is when I show up, the crowd becomes part of the revival. And what we do is we celebrate. And in celebrating, we go past, present, future. A lot of records that I've written, you know, I want to start warning people right now, it's not karaoke night. I actually wrote these records. You know what I'm saying? Y'all can sing along with them. But also, too, I think that my shows, what I focus on is literally like celebration of life. And I always say every day above ground is a good one. And so within the celebration of life, it's important for me to show the audience how much alike we are opposed to like the separation, you know what I mean? So in doing that, you know, we start at like, what was Wyclef listening to at 13, 14 years old in the parks? Like, what were we playing, right? You probably would be shocked. And then you'd be like, hold up, this is what we was listening to. But we was in the mountains, you know, and you was in the hood, but you know, and you know, we might jump on another instrument, and then from guitar to bass to keyboards to just, you know, because we think the musicianship aspect is important. Because I want a kid who's watching to think like you don't just have to be a rapper, right? You could be a great jazz musician, you know, you could be a ballerina, you can be anything that you want to be. So this show is imagination.
1: Sounds like the live performance, the coming together, is essential to you as a musician, just as much as going into making the music in a studio, or more so.
2: Yeah, the coming together is important because it gets you to see who's the person who actually creates all of this music that you listen to, right? So, and then I get to celebrate it with you real time, you know? Some of the stuff I literally dissect and show you how I created it real time.
1: And who's performing with you?
2: So the way that I perform, I always have a bunch of church people with me, right? Because we all like from the church, and the church be having the cheat code. Them gospel churches, you know, we start to play early. You know, we know how to make people feel things. So it's literally like, you know, my band is just like my brothers, and everyone that you see up there, their fathers are either deacons or ministers that trace back to three decades. You know what I mean? So again, we like to bring that energy, you know, a lot of funk, like we were raised with gospel, with jazz music, with country music, soca, reggae, and all of that. We try to bring it all.
1: You're embarking on released the first single on what's this incredible quantum leap, 7 albums in 1 year. Tell me about that. How are you doing that? Why are you doing that?
2: Well, I'm doing that for completion. I feel that John Coltrane did the Circle of Fifths. I'm celebrating 30th year anniversary of the score this year, and next year I celebrate 30 years of the carnival. When I got into the music business, the first thing that I said is I will never be put in a box. So not being put in a box means that as a hip hop kid, I've influenced and bent a lot of genres, from country music to gospel music to what you call now EDM.

0: EDM music, which was house music back in my days, to R&B, to hip hop, to reggae. So what we're gonna do is, the folks that grew up with me know that the carnival was very eclectic. And so the carnival would be equivalent to my daughter's playlist today, right? Where she could go from like, you know, a Taylor Swift, you know what I mean? To a REM, to a 50 Cent, to a Fuji, and it all seems normal. So what I'm doing is I'm compiling 7 albums for you with 7 different genres. I've been working on it for 7 years. So depending on how you feel, like, you might wake up and you're like, yo, I'm in the jazz mood, you know what I'm saying? So you could throw in like Q-Theory. And this album will be spread out in the course of the first year, with which will end up in the carnival celebration of next year. So everyone, the first one is called Clef Notes. Everyone who loved the score, that led a carnival, y'all gonna wanna pick up Clef Notes.
1: Been so involved with FIFA, you know, 2014, the official song. Mm-hmm. You're just in Toronto opening up for the Canadian FIFA. What's the connection between music and sports for you? Because it's obviously very strong.
0: I love football. And football for me, like, you know, like I'm born in Haiti, like in this small village. And you can't get access to anything, but there's always a ball being kicked around for sure. I mean, the connection with music and sports, it starts off in the beginning. I'll give you a simple example. Like, I came from Haiti. We moved to Brooklyn. We lived in like Marlboro Projects in Coney Island. And I remember like every week, like the boys are going to the park to play ball and we going to the park to play music. And the music influenced the ball influenced the music. And there's a little joke, every athlete want to be rapper, every rapper want to be an athlete, you know?
1: You're so calm and chill right now. And of course, every time I see you performing, it's just, as I was going to say, like a tornado. So what happens when you step on the stage?
0: Well, I think, you know, one of the things that I love most is martial arts. I love martial arts because, you know, and I'm a big fan of like Bruce Lee and UFC and all of that. But I would say like the best fighters that you ever come across are like super calm. They super relaxed, they super chill. And the minute they get in the ring, you could forget about it. You know what I mean? So for me, I think like, you know, being on the stage is where I get to just turn on, you know what I'm saying to you? And again, I love that energy. That energy that y'all seeing is the same energy like when we in the church. It's that same projection. It's like, you know, if we up there for an hour, we're going to give it all. We up there for an hour and a half, you know. We just want to, we're going to lose ourselves, but we want y'all to lose yourselves too. So that's just the energy we bring.
1: Thank you so much for taking the time.
0: Thank you so much.
1: Welcome to Ottawa.
0: Thank you, Ottawa. You already know.
2: Wyclef Jean speaking with CBC Ottawa's Sandra Abma. He performs tonight at the Ottawa Jazz Festival's main stage in Confederation Park, and the show starts at 8:30 p.m.

0: We're going to get you, Colson, to do your traffic report over Wyclef Jean. Is that okay?
1: That sounds
0: you
1: great.
0: You do it. All right.
1: That sounds great. Well, the westbound 417 is still really slow as you go past Carling. That clears up a bit after Woodruff. And eastbound slows a bit past the 416. It gets really heavy through Maitland. Other than that, all the major routes are looking pretty clear as you go out on the east end on the 417, 174. Both clear. All the bridges are fast in both directions. All things are clear in Quebec. There's nothing slowing it down. It's all wide open over there. Just a bit heavy patches on the Hunt Club Road as you cross the Rideau River and westbound after Maryville. I'll have more for you after Trevor's newscast.
0: Perfect. Thank you so much, Colson. 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
3: Good afternoon, it's 5:30. I'm Trevor Pritchard with the latest from the CBC Ottawa newsroom. Ottawa's Auditor General is blasting how OC Transpo schedules its buses. A new report says last year's route changes were driven by a desire to cut costs and rolled out based on old data. Arthur White Crummy has the story.

0: Last year, OC Transpo launched New Ways to Bus, a massive overhaul of more than 100 routes. Today, the city's Auditor General released a scathing report on those changes, saying they've left riders waiting. Inaccurate runtimes mean buses constantly show up late. New Ways to Bus was based on 2023 data, but the changes were delayed until 2025, when traffic patterns had changed. The audit points to limited public consultation and says OC Transpo didn't even make sure it would have the buses it needed to deliver the plan. That led to this winter's bus cancellation crisis. New electric buses are starting to roll in, and the crisis has eased. But the audit says the problems go beyond aging buses. There also aren't enough drivers, and that won't change until next year. And OC Transpo isn't leaving enough time between trips, so one late arrival will delay a bus's next run. OC Transpo defended New Ways to Bus as a way to bring routes in line with ridership and tailor them to new rail lines. But the auditor said there was a different motivation. Managers who spoke to her office said it was about budget constraints, essentially a way to save money by cutting tens of thousands of hours of service. Arthur White-Crummy, CBC News, Ottawa.
1: Sources have told the Associated Press that the Ottawa Charge will be staying in the city and playing at the Ottawa Senators' home next season. Two people with knowledge of the PWHL's discussions spoke on the condition of anonymity as the deal is expected to be finalized in the next few weeks. CBC has not independently confirmed the report. The Charge played each of their four postseason games this season at the Canadian Tire Centre. Their move to the suburbs was prompted by the city's decision to launch renovations to TD Place that would reduce capacity by about 2,000 seats. The PWHL and Sens officials said in March that the two sides were having productive talks on a potential move. The leaders of nine organizations fighting violence against women want to know how the Ottawa Police Service and its oversight board plan to restore public trust. It comes in response to multiple reports of alleged and founded sexual violence and harassment involving members of the force. CBC Justice reporter Christy Neese has the details.
2: The executive directors of Ottawa's Rape Crisis Centre, Sexual Assault Support Centre, Interval House and other organizations say they know firsthand the courage it takes for survivors to disclose abuse and seek help. But they also see the profound consequences when survivors lose confidence in law enforcement and other systems. Consequences that include not reporting their abuse. The nine women's shelter and support center directors made these comments in a letter to Ottawa Police Chief Eric Stubbs and the Ottawa Police Service Board this week. They want a meeting to discuss recent reports of alleged and founded gender-based misconduct involving Ottawa police. Reports that include the head of the police union being accused of sexual assault and a sergeant who died in March after being accused of sexual assault and harassment involving college students. The shelters and support centers want a comprehensive, measurable, and transparent strategy to end gender-based misconduct at the force. And they want to be at the table with police and the board to help come up with solutions. Next week, Chief Stubbs is expected to give a public update on efforts to stop misconduct in his ranks at a meeting of the police board. Christine East, CBC News, Ottawa.
1: And for more on this story, including the full letter to Ottawa's police chief and police board, you can visit our website. That's cbc.ca/Ottawa. Ottawa police want to remind people about the rules for using e-scooters. A growing number of young riders are being admitted to hospital. That's according to the local children's hospital. Data from CHEO shows a 50% increase last year in e-scooter-related ER visits. Sergeant Josh Callahan is with the Ottawa Police Service's Road Safety Unit.
3: The law states that you must be at least 16 years old. And I've definitely seen out on the roadway and dealt with people that were under 16 years of age that were riding these scooters. And again, part of that reason is because the age limit is because we want people to know the rules of the road.
1: Callahan says most of the enforcement around e-scooters happens within the city's downtown core. Now to Quebec, where the provincial Liberal Party says it won't take legal action against Parti Québécois leader Paul St-Pierre Plamondon, at least not for now. It all stems from a comment a PQ leader made last week questioning whether the party had links to organized crime. The comment came in the wake of a fundraising scandal. The Liberals had given St-Pierre Plamondon 72 hours to retract his statement. Liberal leader Charles Milliard says he thought St-Pierre Plamondon would meet that deadline, but now that he has not, it will be up to the voters to judge the parties.
4: We also need a more respectful campaign, and I think in the past 72 hours we've seen two styles of leadership emerging in Quebec, one that is about criticizing and making false allegations, and one that is about reuniting.

0: making sure that all Quebecers will have a very positive and idea-based campaign.
1: Milliard says the party maintains its right to defend its reputation through the courts if it deems it's necessary. And finally, Team Canada is back on the pitch at the World Cup today. They'll kick off their second match of the tournament in less than an hour against Qatar. Soccer fans across the country are glued to their screens, and here in Ottawa, they're packed inside the Glebe Central Pub. That's where we also find our Rochelle El-Soufi. Rochelle, what's the vibe like?
2: Hi, Trevor. I hope you can hear me. It's very busy here at the Glebe Central Pub. We are packed in like sardines, and the patio is overflowing. Not complaining. It is a vibe in here. There's a sea of red and white. People in jerseys, people of all ages are here, family, friends, coworkers. They're all here to see if Canada can win this match, which kickoff is in less than 30 minutes. It's right at 6 o'clock. Right now, Canada and Qatar are tied at 1 point, and this is important to remember because shortly, some time ago, Switzerland won their earlier game, meaning that they're now at 4 points, and that's the team Canada will face next week. So if Canada wins tonight, they will be on level on points with Switzerland and battle for the top of the group on Wednesday. And for those just tuning in, the place that we are at is so busy at capacity that some people are actually being turned away for the last hour. They've been turned away. So there is really a sea of red and white all along the grid. Back to you, Trevor.
1: Thanks, Rochelle. Enjoy the game. That was the CBC's Rochelle El-Soufi reporting live from the Glebe Central Pub. And that's the latest from the CBC Newsroom. Now here's Colson with a check-in on the roads.
3: Thanks, Trevor. Well, it looks like there's a collision on southbound Nicholas Street heading into the 417, which is slowing things up, backing up Colonel By Drive along the canal in that area. The 417 in that area still is clear, but things are backing up as you head into it. And on the Kanata side of the city, the 417 westbound is slow just going past Carling, and eastbound just after Maitland. Quebec is still very clear at the moment, but the Chaudière Bridge going north that way is a little bit slow, starting to get slow there. In the south end of the city, Riverside westbound is really heavy going into the Billings Bridge area, and Hunt Club Road is very slow also eastbound on the Michael Shefflin Bridge there, and as well on Hunt Club westbound just after Merivale until you pass Woodruff, things are heavy. But other than that, things are looking pretty clear at the moment.
4: The usual stuff, hey, for a Thursday afternoon. Exactly. Thanks for that, Colson. Right now in Ottawa, it's 22 degrees on Spark Street, at the airport, 21. Cloudy with 60% chance of showers for your evening and a risk of a thunderstorm in the early evening at least. For Friday in Ottawa, 20 degrees, 60% chance of showers as well. And the same for Saturday. We might bump up a degree, but we will not, unfortunately, lower that chance of showers. Though we will on Sunday, 40% chance of showers. A little bit of sunshine on the icon on the Environment Canada website. Looking at Kingston, it's 22 right now and cloudy tonight with 60% chance of showers early in the evening and a risk of a thunderstorm there as well. Friday, 23 and 40% chance of showers. Hawkesbury right now, for overnight, it's cloudy and a risk of a thunderstorm there as well. Cornwall, same thing, a risk of a thunderstorm in the early evening and showers continuing there. All the severe weather the warnings have been lifted from the Environment Canada websites for Belleville, Maniwaki, Pembroke, and just a lot of rain in the forecast. 60% chance for Belleville and then Maniwaki as well. Risk of a thunderstorm, a severe one actually, early in the evening in Maniwaki. And for Pembroke, cloudy and 60% chance of showers tonight. A bit of wind, and for tomorrow, cloudy and 60% chance of showers in the afternoon with a risk of a thunderstorm in Pembroke.

0: Well, Rochelle El-Soufi was telling us about the scene here in Ottawa. We're talking World Cup. In less than half an hour, Team Canada will face off against Qatar in its second game of the 2026 FIFA World Cup. This game, of course, being held in Vancouver. And we have reached someone from Ottawa who has trekked west to watch the game live and in person. Rory Clark flew to Vancouver this afternoon, arrived at the stadium not long ago, and he is on the line now. Hello, Rory.
1: Hello.
0: Where exactly are you? Where's Waldo right now? Have you made it to your seat?
1: I made it to my seat, took a step out, and it's just too loud in the stadium. This is an unreal atmosphere, something you'd only ever see in hockey, Stanley Cup equivalent, but it's great to see it.

0: this kind of atmosphere in soccer. It's unreal.
1: What's the overall, like on a scale of 1 to 10, what would you describe the energy before game time in the stadium?
0: Oh, this is a 10 out of 10 experience. This is once in a lifetime. This is the biggest game Canada has ever played. If we can win this, it would be unreal on home soil. It's an amazing experience, amazing wow. atmosphere.
1: It's already at 10. What's going to happen if we score?
0: If we score, it's going to be crazy. I can't even imagine. If we win, like our first ever World Cup win, would be unreal. Everyone at home should tune in, stop at a bar on the way home, like just watch this game. This is history right now.
1: What are you wearing?
0: I'm wearing a Team Canada 2026 FIFA jersey.
1: Where'd you score that?
0: Only official above board.
1: Don't worry, you don't have to tell us if it was on the street outside. We don't mind. Are you seeing?
0: I was in a rush. I worked 16-hour days, four days in a row, so that I could make this trip happen. You know, lots of savings put aside. This is a once in a life opportunity. It's going to be worth it, though, because the atmosphere is going to be insane. The game's going to be great. It's just starting lineup. It's going to be all of our great players. We've got some injuries, but it doesn't matter because we've got, you know, quality. So, yeah, I'm excited.
1: Have you seen any Qatar fans in the mix yet, Rory?
0: Yeah, and honestly, it's pretty nice to see. All the Canadian fans are, you know, saying welcome, taking pictures, and they're just as good sports as us. Like they're taking pictures with everyone, saying thank you. It's really friendly vibes. You'd only see this in Canada because I think you know how hostile soccer environments can be between supporting fans. It's all friendly vibes here, which is nice. It's nice for a change. Because that's what you want. You don't want any negative fights or anything, but it's all great, good fun, good sports all around.
1: Yeah, it feels very convivial for sure. So why was it so important for you to spend all this money, like you said, and get all the way to Vancouver for the game?
0: Oh, I'm a big soccer fan. I've played soccer all my life, and now I'm a referee, heavily involved in the game, and I just a big fan of the sport. Like, I love Canada. I love soccer, so this is perfect opportunity to support Canada, support soccer, see the World Cup on home soil with Canadian players. It's all of the above. It's an amazing experience, once-in-a-lifetime experience, worth every penny.
1: So as you landed in Vancouver, did you start to feel the vibe and the energy right from the moment the plane, or even on the plane?
0: Well, leaving the flight, like just at the airport, you can see the Canadian jerseys. Getting on the plane and you know, I can feel the adrenaline right then and there. I drove down to Montreal at 4 a.m. I got there at 6 a.m. Usually I'm a heavy sleeper. I can sleep through anything, but the adrenaline was pumping as soon as I saw other Canadian jerseys on the plane, and I just started thinking about the game, and I could not sleep. I was just thinking about the game and excited for what has become.
1: You're going to feel pretty tired with that 3-hour time difference tonight, I think. How do you think Canada is going to fare?
0: I think we'll do all right. I don't want to jinx anything, but this is, I'll state the facts, and this is not a must win, but we really need to get a win here. It'll be super helpful to get through the round of 32 and see our first win of the World Cup. Qatar. You know, they're not the strongest team, but they're going to put up a fight. And, you know, we need to put the ball in the net. That's the end of it. We need to get the puck in teeth and forecheck hard.
1: And Alfonso Davies, what do you think? He's back.
0: We'll see. I hope he can get subbed on. You don't know all the behind-the-scenes stuff. Bayern Munich and them trying to preserve his legs. We don't know if he'll... But I hope we can utilize him, if not this game, the next game, because he is by far our best player. But we still have lots of quality on the bench and on the field. So I've got faith in the guys to hopefully get us a good result today.
1: Well, I guess your budget is one game and the rest you'll have to watch on TV. Is that right?
0: Yeah, that's about right.
1: Okay, well, I'm going to let you get back to the seat you

0: paid for so dearly. Thank you so much for taking time out of it to talk to us, Rory.
1: Thank you.
0: That's Rory Clark. He's cheering on Team Canada, a fan from Ottawa, and he is in Vancouver to attend tonight's World Cup game against Qatar.

0: That is Montreal's Sarah May, who is performing on Saturday night as part of Festival Outaouais en Fête. It goes from Friday all the way to next Wednesday, and that song was called Ayo. It is 12 minutes before 6 o'clock here on All in a Day. I'm Amanda Putz, sitting in for Alan Neal. If you're a fan of the mystery genre, do you think you know enough to solve an actual murder? Do you think you could do better than a sheep? In the new live-action comedy, a flock of mystery-loving sheep wonders if they have what it takes to find their shepherd's killer.
1: You all think you're smart enough to solve a crime. Do you know what humans call stupid people who can't think for themselves?
2: Ducks!
3: Sheep!
4: He's talking about you.
0: That's from The Sheep Detectives, a new live-action murder mystery comedy. We have Di Golding, one half of our film duo, here to tell us all about it. Di, I'm very curious. I remember seeing this trailer in the theater a while back and scratching my head a little. So The Sheep Detectives, because of some of the detectives in this film are sheep, of course. Is it all just like laid out there in the title?
5: There's more to it than that.
0: Oh.
5: But The Sheep Detectives, surprisingly, is an unexpectedly powerful, thought-provoking fable wrapped in sheep's clothing. But yes, it is also quite basically about sheep who become detectives. This is adapted from the 2005 novel Three Bags Full. The Sheep Detectives is set in a fictional UK village of Denbrook, where a shepherd named George lovingly manages his flock of sheep, all of whom live in an idyllic country life, pampered by George, who reads the murder mysteries every night, and they only believe that death happens in the storybooks, not for real. But one night, George doesn't read to them, and in the morning, his body is discovered in the pasture. The bumbling, sole local law enforcement officer appears ill-equipped to handle the task, so the sheep get involved because they believe George was murdered. Now, the stakes couldn't be higher. If the sheep can't find George's killer, they will be sold to a competing shepherd who, unlike George, makes his living on wool, but this other guy is raising sheep for a much darker purpose.
0: This is a very complicated storyline, and it sounds

0: It's even a little dark. Can the kids, the little ones, come to watch this?
1: Well, okay, I'm gonna say a few things that are going to run contradictory to yes, but so the story was adapted by Craig Mazin, and he's probably best known for creating the HBO series Chernobyl and okay. The Last of Us. But oh, don't let that scare you, because he also made The Hangovers 2 and 3 and Scary Movie 3 and 4. So somewhere between, you know, Scary Movie, Hangover, and Chernobyl is The Sheep Detectives.
0: There's balance.
1: There's balance, because we also get the director, Kyle Balda, who did the Despicable Me films. So here, it's almost like it is live action. There's a lot of pop and color and detailed dimension. And there are two, not one, but two all-star casts here. The human characters played by Hugh Jackman and Nicholas Braun, Emma Thompson, and then the voices of the sheep are Julia Louis-Dreyfus, Chris O'Dowd, Bryan Cranston, Regina Hall, Brett Goldstein. And it's set in this quaint little town full of eccentrics, lots of silly slapstick, light to medium chaos. Okay, it's not crazy, but it's just, it's a bunch of misfits banding together for the greater good, solving a straightforward fair play mystery so anyone who pays attention can solve it. It's not out of the realm. But here's the thing. It's more than just, say, a Knives Out mystery for kids. There's more layers to the story, if you care to find them or not. Here's how George the Shepherd explains it.
2: I know you have many questions. So do I. After all, life is a mystery. But if there's one answer to all the great riddles of the universe, one secret to happiness, I propose it would be simply this. Sheep. No, seriously, it really is sheep.
0: Yes. Is it, Di? Is it?
1: Yes. It really is sheep. The mystery itself in this film is almost a red herring, because The Sheep Detectives goes a lot deeper than most R-rated or, you know, adult-themed mystery movies ever go. Sheep Detectives, you know, ask us about identity and purpose and life and death and afterlife.
0: Really? The Sheep Detectives does this?
1: Listen, I was as surprised as you are. And don't get me wrong, it's still a really silly, funny, sweet family movie about talking animals that solve a murder. But there are some really complex themes hiding just under the wool, right? All the characters here rise above their ambitions. They reach beyond what they believe they're capable of. And the sheep have to grow in a lot of ways they're not comfortable with. The sheep characters have this ability to will themselves to forget uncomfortable things. And now they have to sit in that uncomfortability if they want to solve George's murder. Even though they're challenged by grief and sadness and fear of the unknown, they decide that they're going to do that because they love George. And there's this scene about forgetting everything means forgetting the good stuff too. And the more I think about it, the more I can't wait to see it again. I didn't expect to cry twice in the middle of the day at a freaking sheep movie, but here we are. It was surprisingly profound, but it was constantly delightful and quite possibly one of the best films I've seen this year so far. And yes, go see it with a crowd. The theater that I saw it was a mix of ages. It's really inoffensive, very sweet. We kind of need this movie right now. Every kid I saw leaving the theater was smiling. Every adult was wiping their eyes like we were cutting onions in there or something.
0: Okay, Di, well, you have no idea that I'm a very easy crier, so I don't know. I'm definitely going to watch this one at home. No mascara, it sounds like. It really got you.
1: Yeah, so there's a movie that I love, Call Me By Your Name, and Michael Stuhlbarg, the actor in it, plays the father figure, and his character gives this absolutely heart-shattering speech to his son saying, you know, to feel nothing so as to never feel anything. What a waste. And this is the PG-rated, plainly delivered, bluntly heartbreaking version of this speech. Never underestimate Pixar's commitment to piercing our hard outer shell and getting into that fluffy, nougaty feels every time. And I know to expect it, and yet I did not. So all this to say, I'm completely unprepared to see Toy Story 5, obviously, and The Sheep Detectives is another reminder to be grateful for these kinds of family films that are getting rarer and rarer and harder to see on the big screen. Definitely go and do it.
0: You have absolutely sold me, big screen and all. Yeah. Are the sheep then, if it's Pixar, animated? They're not real?
1: No, this is mostly all puppets.
0: Oh,
1: and live
0: cool.
1: action. Yeah.
0: Very cool. Okay, we've got a little bit of time for a segment that we've been doing on the show while Vlad is away. We're calling it
1: yes.
0: The V Factor because of

0: Vlad, and you randomly choose from a list of movies starting with V. Last week, you took on the challenge of watching V.I. Warshawski. Am I saying that right?
1: Well, that's part of the problem.
0: Okay. Okay. So let us know, Di. Let us know.
1: V.I. Warshawski. Still can't stay out without mixing up with the Wachowskis, who made The Matrix. So this film came out in 91, and it was supposed to be the first in a series of films starring Kathleen Turner as the titular Chicago private investigator, Vic, as she's known to her friends, tough as nails, wild-cracking, world-weary PI with a heart of gold, of course, and a belly full of whiskey, right? She can dish it out, she can take it, she's a complicated woman with a damn fine investigator working to solve the murder of a disgraced Blackhawks hockey player named Boom Boom. All right. Now, the author of the novel, Sarah Paretsky, was apparently really unhappy with the final product, some of the choices made by the filmmakers, and watching it as well, I have to say, the film made Vic romantically involved with the victim. There's obviously decisions about making her character, you know, solely for the male gaze. She has to babysit a teenager. She has a late night confession about will she or won't she be a good mother. I mean, yeah, okay, strong female characters in the 90s. We got what we got. It's not quite an August dump movie. It came out the last weekend in July of 91, but it does have the hallmarks of a film that it's clear nobody knew what to do with.
0: So recommended or not?
1: No, but I will tell you, there's something better. It's not a movie. In 1993, Kathleen Turner voiced V.I. Warshawski in a 6-episode BBC radio play.
2: What?
1: Under the original title of the novel, Deadlock. It's available on YouTube. It's a much better adaptation, and we get the glorious, sensual, amazing Kathleen Turner voice. So yeah, I would recommend the radio play over the movie.
0: Di Golding, you're a better sleuth than a sheep, I think. Nice work.
1: Thank you.
0: We're not going to hear Kathleen Turner. No, not right now. But we do want to hear what the next film that you're going to be reviewing
1: Correct.
0: Is. You've got to pick a number,
1: I've
0: got the spreadsheet here. So what do you?
1: So I think I can go up to about 1,000. So the last time Alan kind of poked fun at me for only doing a single and a double digit. So I'm going to say 879.
0: Whoa, you're really making me scroll on the
1: Why
0: old
1: not?
0: Spreadsheet, aren't you? 879 is, drumroll please, VEP.
1: Oh, okay. I know that one.
0: Okay.
1: Yeah.
0: There's not even a link to it. It's
1: no.
0: And you know it. That's
1: I
0: great.
1: I do.
0: Okay.
1: Irma Vep. It was, yes, if it's the one I'm thinking of. Yeah.
0: Amazing.
1: Very exciting.
0: Thank you, Di Golding.
1: My pleasure.
0: She is our film reviewer each and every week on Thursday. The Sheep Detectives, rated PG in Ontario and G in Quebec. It's at the Bytown Cinema starting tomorrow, Friday, June 19th. And Coulson joins us for a last look at the roads.
3: One last quick update. The westbound 417 is slow from Carling to about Greenbank, eastbound in that area. A bit slow past Maitland. Things start to get quite heavy as you go past Carling. Nicholas Street is still slow southbound heading into the 417, but it's clear once you get onto the highway there. All bridges are moving fast in both directions, just a bit slow on Island Park Drive and the Kitchissibi-Mekan as you head into the Champlain Bridge there. Quebec looks like a dream now. There's nothing slow there. And the South Riverside Drive, just a bit heavy coming into Billings Bridge, and just a little slow eastbound Hunt Club Road going across the Rideau River there.
0: And Coulson, are you going to tuck back into the control room and watch the game right away? Because I can see they're taken to the field, and it's just minutes away now.
3: Are you going to watch it tonight?
0: Definitely. So thanks so much for joining me, Coulson.
3: No problem.
0: And thank you, everyone, for joining us here on the radio show. I'm Amanda Putz. We'll be back here tomorrow on All in a Day.
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6: 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A growing number of young people are moving in with their parents in this tough economy. But financial experts say a clear plan is key to draw the line between a safety net and enabling financial immaturity. That's coming up on The Current.
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7: Hi, I'm Chris Howden. A voter in a UK by-election that's billed as the most consequential in British history tells us how it feels to be a kingmaker of sorts, potentially responsible for choosing the country's next prime minister.
8: Now is my chance to see Canada at the World Cup here. I never thought it would happen before I died.
9: High excitement and major security as Vancouver welcomes Team Canada and their fans for a match against Qatar. As the teams kick off in a history-making game, there's also controversy brewing. Those hydration breaks for players that are dividing fans.

0: This is Your World Tonight. I'm Anand Ram. Also on the program:
1: if we give billions of dollars to Iran, that money will be used to murder Americans. And so I don't believe we should do that.
0: There's strong resistance to the fragile new deal signed between Washington and Iran. While the White House claims victory and the oil tankers start to move again, the backlash is growing. The soccer stakes couldn't be higher today in Vancouver. Team Canada versus Team Qatar. Neither has ever won a FIFA World Cup match. So whichever national men's team wins will make history. Saying Canadian fans are excited is an understatement. With their red jerseys and their painted faces, they're taking it all in as a rare opportunity on Canadian soil. Tanya Fletcher reports from Vancouver.
2: Tens of thousands of soccer fans have descended on Vancouver in a match against Qatar that could write World Cup history for Canada. For some Canadians watching in person, it's been a lifetime coming.
3: Now is my chance to see Canada at the World Cup here. I never thought it would happen before I died.
2: David Beach now lives in Argentina and traveled back to Vancouver to fulfill a childhood dream.
3: I first saw Canada play in an Olympic qualifier in 1966 in Edmonton, and I've been waiting since then. It's just incredible to be a part of that. I never thought it would happen in my lifetime.
4: When I was a kid, Canada coming to the World Cup was something we dreamt about. Like, could you imagine if Canada, and now we're here.
2: Albert Gordon came over from Parksville on Vancouver Island with his young son.
4: I really thought it was important to show my son that people can be kind and united and supportive and together.
2: And a recognizable face and voice among the sea of Team Canada Red.
5: Especially great to be here on game day. It is the pinnacle of sport.
2: Prime Minister Mark Carney in Vancouver, fresh off his G7 trip to Europe, adding to complex security measures, the likes of which this city has never seen.
6: Logistics, a big challenge for us.
2: 1,200 officers have been deployed, says Vancouver Deputy Police Chief Don Chapman, including some all the way from Calgary.
6: This dwarfs the 2010 Olympics. This is the largest event that's ever taken place in the city of Vancouver, not just for spectators coming for one event, but the longevity of this event. Our deployment for the Olympics was 17 days in total. Our operational deployment for this is just over 40 days. So it's a marathon rather than a sprint.
2: The celebratory atmosphere moving beyond the scoreboard for Qatari fans, too. Hundreds of them received an all-expense-paid trip to Vancouver to cheer on their team. The Qatar government and the nation's soccer federation footing the bill for 1,000 fans, arriving on charter jets and staying at high-end hotels in several of the World Cup host cities across North America. Anis Aboukamar is one of them.
7: Qatar welcomed the world in 2022, and now Canada's welcoming us with the same hospitality. It is so exciting to be here. Canadians have been so nice to us, really.
2: High hopes for some beautiful moments at the world's biggest celebration of the beautiful game. Tanya Fletcher, CBC News, Vancouver.
0: Besides cheering and jeering at the matches being played, soccer fans in stadiums and at home around the world also have some strong opinions on a new addition to this year's World Cup, the hydration break. And if you're wondering why water would be controversial, it's really about the when and the why. Philip Leshanek explains.
8: In downtown Toronto, Ghana fans celebrated last night's 1-0 win over Panama, a single goal in the 95th minute. Despite the victory, manager Carlos Queiroz was not a fan of the mandated hydration breaks in the middle of each half, which he did concede may sometimes be needed.
9: They play in the extremely humidity environments and the heating environment. They need the water break, no doubt about that.
8: But just not on a cool and drizzly night as it was on Wednesday, and fans agreed. A video posted to social media showed their reaction. Queiroz says FIFA's claims that the mandated hydration breaks protect players should be reevaluated.
9: At the end of the World Cup, we need an integrity report about what happened. If this decision was made by marketing reasons or really to protect the health of the players.
8: A FIFA official speaking on background to the CBC said the decision to have the mandated breaks at all matches was for consistency, so no team would have an advantage. And it's expected at some matches the breaks will be needed.
10: It's too warm. You can barely stay outside.
8: Charlie Oxley came from England to support his national men's team.

0: Stadium didn't think the breaks were needed. England's manager Thomas Tuchel says the three-minute pauses disrupt the flow and strategy of the game.
1: I think it changes the character of each half quite significantly because it gives you the chance to change and to reset.
0: Critics say it should be a game day call dependent on conditions. FIFA says mandatory breaks are for this tournament only and haven't decided if they'll be back for the Women's World Cup next year or the men's in 2030. Phil Pichanok, CBC News, Toronto.
2: Coming right up, rising tensions between the U.S. and Israel after the signing of a deal to end fighting with Iran and reopen the Strait of Hormuz. Plus, Russia threatens to retaliate following a massive drone attack by Ukraine. And later, this story.
3: I'm Karen Pauls in Winnipeg with a warning from a woman who lost her brother after he was bitten by an infected mosquito.
4: When he retired, he celebrated with all his friends outdoors, going to patios, taking walks with them in Hyde Park, and doing all these outdoor things. And that's the thing that got him in the end.
3: I'll have that story for you later on Your World Tonight.
2: Ships and oil are moving again through the Strait of Hormuz after the U.S. lifted its naval blockade as part of the agreement signed between the U.S. and Iran. U.S. officials are defending the deal as a win for Washington. But as Sasha Petrasik reports, not everyone agrees.
5: Cautiously, tankers venture into the Strait of Hormuz, at least a dozen, carrying 12.5 million barrels of oil since the deal to end the conflict was signed, with U.S. Vice President J.D. Vance taking credit.
6: We got this thing to a very good place for the American people.
5: In Iran, state TV announced that Iran's leader, Ayatollah Khamenei, also backed the deal, despite initial reservations. On the streets, a feeling of triumph from citizens like Mohammad Ali Mirzai. A sense of victory and joy, he tells state media. There's a lot less enthusiasm in Israel, especially the north, where residents like Eli Goldberg face rockets fired by Hezbollah militants in Lebanon.
7: From what we see from the media, it looks bad. Very bad.
5: Prime Minister Benjamin Netanyahu is also frustrated, Israeli officials say. They tell media there that stubborn negotiations with the U.S. over Israeli military action in Lebanon continue, despite the deal calling for its immediate termination. Today, Netanyahu praised what he calls Israel's vital relationship with American friends, while continuing airstrikes in Lebanon and expanding the territory now occupied by Israeli troops there. In a social media post, Trump repeated that he expects a complete ceasefire in Lebanon, with Vance stressing the call for Israel's compliance.
6: If I was in the cabinet of the Israeli government, I might not be attacking the only powerful ally that I have anywhere left in the entire world.
5: This remains one of the most fragile parts of the agreement, though in the U.S. there's also anger in Congress from Democrats like Senator Chris Coons.
8: What a colossal strategic failure. Literally everything that President Trump said he was trying to accomplish with this war has failed to accomplish.
5: But also from Trump's Republican backers like Senator Ted Cruz.
9: I do not think we should be sending money to the Ayatollah,
5: who opposes a $300 billion reconstruction fund included in the deal.
9: If we give billions of dollars to Iran, that money will be used to murder Americans. And so I don't believe we should do that.
5: Vance says the money will come from Gulf states, not the U.S., and only if Iran behaves.
6: They don't get anything unless they change their behavior. If they change their behavior, that is a thing to celebrate. That's going to transform the Middle East for a generation.
5: That is a long way off, as negotiations with Iran continue on how to implement other key elements in the deal, like Iran's pledge to end its nuclear program. Sasha Petrasik, CBC News, Washington.
2: Ukraine has launched its largest drone offensive against Moscow since the war began more than 4 years ago. The attack damaged

0: a key oil refinery caused fires and suspended flights. Briar Stewart has more on the aftermath and the warning this strike sends.
1: Black smoke filled the sky over Moscow even as more Ukrainian drones kept speeding toward the capital. Shots rang out as air defenses tried to shoot them down, causing panic and confusion for those nearby. This was the second time in 3 days that Ukraine hit an oil refinery on the city's south side. A strike that launched the lid of an oil storage tank into the air like an oversized frisbee. This was the largest drone attack on Moscow since the war began. Ukraine's President Volodymyr Zelensky said the attack was retribution for a strike on a historic monastery in Kyiv on Monday. We do not want this war and we never wanted it, said Zelensky. But if Ukraine burns, your Moscow will burn. In an area around the capital, an apartment building was hit by a drone and cars were burned. Officials say at least 17 people were injured. There was no comment from Russia's president. Vladimir Putin is hundreds of kilometers away, hosting leaders from Southeast Asian nations in central Russia. But nearly 4.5 years into Russia's invasion, this may be the closest the war has ever felt for many of the 13 million living in Moscow. And Alexander Harchenko, the director of the Energy Industry Research Center, says that's a good thing.
2: I don't like to civilian people suffering, but only people of Moscow can stop this war. It's not the Putin, really, who will go to peace.
1: He says Russia is beginning to feel the pressure, but says the attacks would have to continue at this pace for several weeks for there to be fuel shortages.
2: If trend will be the same, it will mean real deficit for them.
1: Russia's foreign minister vowed there would be more attacks on Ukraine in response. At a meeting in Brussels today, Germany and Britain pledged hundreds of millions of dollars more in military aid. But what Kyiv says it really needs now are more U.S.-made Patriot interceptors to try and defend its cities against Russia's ballistic missiles. Briar Stewart, CBC News, London.
0: U.S. Defense Secretary Pete Hegseth has announced a 6-month Pentagon review of American forces in Europe. In an address to NATO allies in Brussels today, he accused some countries of free riding and shamed others for refusing to allow their air bases to be used by U.S. jets bombing Iran in the spring.
3: For too long, NATO has been a paper tiger and a one-way street. No more. And that's what defense spending commitments are all about, transforming NATO back into a real military alliance that's focused on hard power and real deterrence. Europe was not supposed to be a dependency of the United States.
0: Hegseth also threatened to cut force numbers in countries spending the least on defense. European officials have pledged to take more responsibility. Many NATO allies have recently increased their military spending. The Canadian Armed Forces is losing its ability to investigate sexual offenses within the military. A bill passed in the Senate transfers those cases now to the civilian justice system. The legislation was recommended by Louise Arbour before she became Canada's Governor General. As a former Supreme Court justice, she advised the military's mishandling of sexual assault cases erodes public trust. The law passed with an amendment that it will be reviewed in 3 years' time. It is expected to receive royal assent in the coming days. Well, Canadians will soon be able to bet on the future, but not all of it. Regulators have nudged open the door for prediction market trading, financial trading that pays out based on the outcomes of real-world events. But as Anis Hadari reports, many of the most popular events will still be off-limits.
4: This is not your index fund.
5: Marius Zoykan says even if it's a financial institution offering you access to prediction markets, it is not the same as any other market you'd access at the bank. He's a Canada Research Chair in Financial Technology at the University of Calgary.
4: This is an asset class that is closer in some sense to gambling. These are very simple contracts and they're all or nothing. Either you win big or you lose your entire stake.
5: Prediction markets let users bet on what might happen in the real world.

0: Canadian financial institution Wealthsimple says it wants to offer them.
1: Okay, what's this for again?
2: Wealthsimple.
0: The tech company says later this summer it will offer access through a U.S. player in prediction markets. But Wealthsimple only has approval from Canadian regulators to offer bets on things like climate trends or finances and economic indicators. That might sound a bit like, well, regular investments. Maria Zoykin says there's a difference. Traditional stocks, indexes, or mutual funds.
3: So if the stock price goes up, you might win. If the stock price goes down, you might lose. But you're not in a situation where either you win everything or you lose everything.
4: You know, it does kind of blur that line between what is gambling and what is financial trading.
0: Andrew Kim researches gambling and addictions at Toronto Metropolitan University. He says it's unclear what the impact of these new markets will be, in particular because you can't bet on politics or sports like in other countries.
4: So it's limited to three general areas. So it's a lot less than what is available in the States. But I think sort of kind of getting a foot in the door to see what this might look like.
0: And it's also unclear how popular this might be with Canadians. Wealthsimple wouldn't tell CBC News what demand is projected to be. But in a statement, the company called predictions the fastest growing segment of global financial markets. And reports have estimated the total value of bets on top international prediction markets have hit around $100 million.
5: Growing up, like, your banks would not be, I guess, your bookie at the same time.
0: So Wealthsimple customer Marcello Nesca keeps a lot of his family's investments in banking with that company. He's not planning to use these prediction markets, and he generally isn't sure if this is a good idea, period.
5: It's really about, like, the convenience of where your money is and how easy it could be to use that convenience to spend on a prediction market. So that's why it didn't jive well with me at all.
0: Wealthsimple does say prediction markets will have the same standards to protect investors as its other trading products. And the company's plans won't allow Canadians to join international gamblers wagering on politics or war. Though instead of saving up for a rainy day, Canadians might soon bet on one instead. Anis Haidari, CBC News, Calgary.
6: Some tech companies are balking at the ballooning costs of using AI. Where once they encouraged, even mandated its use to disrupt and innovate, as Nora Young reports, the high price tag could change that.
7: People were totally happy with the amount they were spending.
8: That's OpenAI CEO Sam Altman at a recent event.
7: To all of a sudden, a huge issue.
8: That huge issue is the rising cost of AI for tech-forward companies that are using it intensively. Last month, Uber acknowledged it had spent its entire 2026 AI budget in the first 4 months of the year, with the company's COO saying it was becoming harder to justify internal AI costs. And it's not just big U.S. players. At a recent conference, leaders from Canadian startups said they're feeling the costs of internal AI expenses. Now, this isn't just you and me asking Claude or ChatGPT what to have for dinner. This is chain of thought reasoning, where AI agents break down a task into multiple steps. And that uses lots of tokens, units of data to input and output AI results. Until recently, tech companies seemed fine with burning through tokens in a bid to adopt and innovate with AI, so-called token maxing. NVIDIA's CEO Jensen Huang, for example, said back in March,
9: if that $500,000 engineer did not consume at least $250,000 worth of tokens, I am going to be deeply alarmed.
8: But now the push is to rein in AI costs. And that's because, unlike you and me asking AI a simple question, all those tokens cost big bucks, costs AI companies need to recoup. Anthropic's current enterprise plan, for example, includes both a flat fee and a fee based on token usage. At the beginning of June, Microsoft-owned GitHub Copilot changed its fees to tie price to token use. Enter AI tokenomics, tracking the cost and value of applying AI.
10: I think they've moved away from very kind of naive experimentation.
8: Nestor Masley is CEO of a consulting firm that advises companies on strategically adopting AI. He thinks businesses should focus on
10: running micro-sized experiments to figure out where AI is useful as a tool in organizations. Does it do things faster than a human? And also, at what cost?
8: But if the bottom line improves for big users of AI, that cuts into the revenue model of AI companies themselves, which leaves open the question of finding the sweet spot of pricing, long-term innovation, and return on investment.
10: To me, this is just kind of all evidence of a technology that's still in its very early days in terms of not only its capability, but also how it's priced.

0: Nora Young, CBC News, Toronto.
1: This is Your World Tonight. I'm Anand Ram. 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Alberta's Minister of Hospital and Surgical Health says residents will soon be able to pay for elective surgeries. Adriana LaGrange today laid out details of a new dual-path healthcare system. It will give Albertans the option to pay for things like knee, hip, and cataract surgeries. LaGrange says there will be safeguards to protect the public system, including requiring doctors to work a minimum number of hours before they can offer private services.
2: Finally, there will be no privately paid surgeries for life-threatening conditions, such as cancer or emergency surgeries. The public system will continue to be the sole provider of these critical procedures. Oversight will be strong.
1: LaGrange says patients will be able to start using the private system in the fall. An Ontario family is turning grief into a warning tonight. Their loved one had just begun retirement when a fatal case of West Nile virus cut that short. Now, after seeing CBC's coverage about the dangers of mosquitoes and the disease they can spread, they decided to share their story with Karen Pauls.
3: Brent Sehan singing and dancing with the son of close friends. The 63-year-old had just retired after nearly four decades with the Toronto Public Libraries when a rare infection took hold, says his sister, Andrea Carey.
4: When he retired, he celebrated with all his friends outdoors, going to patios, taking walks with them in Hyde Park, and doing all these outdoor things. And that's the thing that got him in the end.
3: During regular surveillance last July, Toronto public health officials confirmed the first mosquitoes of the season to test positive for West Nile virus. Within weeks, Sehan felt sick with what he thought was just a summer flu, but it rapidly escalated to severe spinal pain, confusion, and respiratory failure.
4: The doctor was extremely shocked because it's such a rare thing to get that sick with West Nile.
3: Sehan died of West Nile encephalitis, a severe inflammation of the brain, one of just nine Canadians to die of the virus last year.
4: Like, I've just been numb.
3: While 80% of people infected with West Nile show no symptoms at all, men, older adults, and those with underlying health conditions face higher risk of severe illness.
5: But if the virus travels to your brain or your spinal cord, it can cause inflammation, which can then lead to serious complications like high-grade fever, coma, hallucinations, confusion, and potentially even death.
3: Corby Fink is an assistant professor at the University of Manitoba's Department of Medical Microbiology and Infectious Diseases.
5: So no vaccines exist and there are no specific treatments.
3: Public health agencies are already doing surveillance for infected mosquitoes, says Dr. Joanne Tatarin, a senior epidemiologist and veterinarian at the Public Health Agency of Canada.
6: The West Nile activity can vary quite substantially from year to year, and it's typically a combination of factors like weather, bird populations, mosquito abundance, and other local environmental conditions.
3: Her advice to prevent bites? Wear light-colored, long clothing. Use insect repellent, especially at dawn and dusk, and eliminate standing water on your property.
6: We have such wonderful Canadian summers. We want to continue to get out, be active, and enjoy them.
3: Experts say climate change means disease-bearing mosquitoes will only become more common in countries like Canada. Brent Sehan's sister hopes their loss can be a cautionary tale for others.
4: I would like people to be safe. I hope that Brent's death wasn't for no reason.
3: Karen Pauls, CBC News, Winnipeg.
1: Finally tonight, drummers and singers from Onion Lake Cree Nation sent high school students off from the banks of the North Saskatchewan River for the first leg of a 350-kilometer canoe trip commemorating the signing of Treaty 6 150 years ago. Over 8 days, students took part in different legs of the journey, which followed the river from Fort Pitt, Saskatchewan, just east of the Alberta border, to Fort Carlton in central Saskatchewan.
7: I learned that I'm stronger than I thought I was when we had a paddle against the wind.
1: That's 14-year-old Allie Hills. She was one of the 30 students to take part, all from Lloydminster High Schools. She paddled the middle leg of the tour, calling the experience amazing, teaching her Cree

0: knowledge and about the significance of the treaty.
1: I learned that, like, the treaty isn't just like a document, it's a living thing. It's still here today, and we still have promises that we have to fulfill.
0: Treaty 6 was signed in 1876 by representatives of the Crown and by leaders of the Cree, Assiniboine, and Ojibwe nations, spanning a vast area of central Alberta and Saskatchewan. 17-year-old Creedence St. Germain is from Pelican Lake First Nation and says the trip meant a lot to him.
2: I feel pretty blessed to be from Treaty 6 and the reserve I'm from and all that, and going on this canoe trip and, like, really means a lot that I got to represent it.
3: I think our students did an incredible job at, supporting one another free of judgment.
0: Principal Luke Ma helped organize this and paddled the entire distance. He says the trip may be over, but the journey is not, with the expedition and the life lessons living on with each student.
3: I think what gets lost at times is, you know, we're all treaty people. This is not something just for Indigenous people. This is not something for just Europeans, but together, we're all treaty people. We all hold our own responsibilities.
0: Thanks for being with us. This has been Your World Tonight for Thursday, June 18th. I'm Anand Ram. Good night.

0: at 6:28. I'm Trevor Pritchard with the latest from the CBC Ottawa newsroom. Sources tell the Associated Press that the Ottawa Charge will stay in the city and play next season at the Canadian Tire Centre. A deal had been expected after the PWHL and the Ottawa Senators said earlier this year they were having productive talks. The Charge's future has been unclear since the city launched plans to reduce the capacity at TD Place Arena by about 2,000 seats. The Liberal government is set to strip the Canadian Armed Forces of its power to investigate and prosecute military sexual assault cases. Bill C-11 passed today and should get royal assent in the days ahead. It would enshrine into law that all sexual offenses involving military members must be handled by civilian police and courts. And Canada has taken an early 1-0 lead in their World Cup contest against Qatar. Kyle Larin found the back of the net in the 16th minute. The game in Vancouver is currently midway through the first half. More news at 7. And here's the weather forecast for Ottawa. Cloudy tonight with a chance of showers, plus a risk of an early evening thunderstorm. It will be windy as well, with gusts out of the southwest up to 60 kilometers an hour. The low tonight is 14. More clouds on Friday with a chance of showers in the afternoon. Again, a risk of a thunderstorm and high winds. The high is 20, humidex 25. Cloudy skies Friday night with a chance of some evening showers. Again, a risk of a thunderstorm. The low is 12. And more clouds on Saturday with a chance of showers. The high is 21.
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3: Hello, I'm Neil Kirksall.
4: Good evening, I'm Chris Howden. This is As It Happens. Tonight,
3: tailoring made, a Canadian senator tells us she disagrees with her colleague's conclusion that people whose sole diagnosis is mental illness should be indefinitely excluded from a medically assisted death.
4: Baby steps. It took over 50 years, but the UK government is finally apologizing for pressuring tens of thousands of new mothers to give their babies up for adoption. And our guest was one of those children.
3: A by-election that could be a by-by-election. Elsewhere in the UK, all eyes are on the vote in a northern constituency, which could spell the beginning of the end for Prime Minister Keir Starmer.
4: High time. A Canadian MP makes the case for loosening federal restrictions on magic mushrooms after a constituent who was battling cancer convinced him of their benefits.
3: When the going gets tough, the tough get discoing. We'll try to understand why Team Scotland's unofficial World Cup anthem is not a stirring Highland stomp from yesteryear, but the obscure 70s jam

0: Yes, sir, I can boogie. It's great, that's why.
1: And you can't spell wet without E.T. Finally, an interviewer has the courage to ask Steven Spielberg a question that has haunted us all for 40-plus years. Was E.T. slimy or dry? As it happens, the Thursday edition, Radio That Salutes, one of Mr. Spielberg's moist popular characters.

0: A committee of lawmakers has formally weighed in, but the debate is far from over. As you heard yesterday on the program, the Special Joint Committee on Medical Assistance in Dying has recommended that Canada indefinitely exclude people whose sole underlying medical condition is mental illness from applying for MAID. The federal government has until July 11th to respond to that recommendation. Here's some of what committee co-chair Marcus Pawlowski told Neil after the report was tabled yesterday.
1: I think we're just so far away from being in a position where we would start to contemplate those cases. We don't have enough mental health services right now in the country, and we don't believe as a government we should be offering a medical assistance in dying as an alternative to providing adequate mental services.
0: Liberal Party MP and Medical Assistance in Dying Committee co-chair Marcus Pawlowski talking to Neil last night. Not everyone on the committee agrees with its recommendation on MAID. Senator Pamela Wallin is a committee member. She's in Ottawa.
2: Senator, he says Canada is just not ready for this. Do you agree?
3: No, I don't. We heard testimony, as we did back in 2024, that the system is ready to deal with this. These are matters that are very complicated. Nobody disputes that for a moment. But as in many treatments and care alternatives and even end-of-life alternatives, this is a matter of choice. Then people need to work through that system with the rules and the guidelines and the guardrails that are in place with their own family members and make these kinds of decisions. I think what's really unfair about this approach is that we, A, have a law in this country that people can apply for and receive MAID if they are eligible. And what we're doing is discriminating between physical illnesses and mental illnesses, as somehow a mental illness is lesser. The people who suffer with this would beg to differ, and had we been able to hear from more of them on the committee throughout the committee process, but the selection of witnesses was quite biased in one direction.
2: There's a couple of things I wanted to dissect there. There's a couple of things I wanted to go further with you there. In terms of the witness selection, it is something that I brought up in that conversation because you and other dissenting opinions, voices said that. But how was it biased? I mean, isn't it within your power, you're part of that committee, to choose who you're hearing from?
3: No, there's the majority and the minority on committees. And we very seldom engage in joint parliamentary committees where there's members of parliament and senators, because members of parliament have different rules and they behave differently. In the Senate, we look for actual peer-reviewed evidence. We actually look for the views and opinions of those who are informed on the matter and who would be able to actually share their views on the state of readiness of the system. So that was the problem, and I think that's where the bias came in. We raised it on several occasions, which is, this is not a fair representation. We raised it with individual people who came and gave testimony, or we raised it with our committee members, that this is not a place for just unsubstantiated opinions or even opinions based on someone's personal experience. This is a place to assess whether or not the system is ready. And the bits of testimony that we had directly on that issue from the professionals who are in the field, who work with this on a daily basis, who constructed the rules and led other committees on this issue, said that the system was ready and was able to deal.
2: I asked the co-chair about the question of bias, and could you have called more

0: could it have called more witnesses? He said he, you know, the committee could have called more witnesses, but then he went on to say this.
1: There was a letter sent to the committee signed by 16 of, I believe, 18 presidents of the, or chairs of their psychiatric teaching schools. So 16 of the 18 asked for may not be extended to include mental illness. So it may also be that in, especially in the psychiatric community, the preponderance of leading psychiatrists are against expansion.
0: Could he have a point there that this might just be the majority opinion among experts?
2: I'm not going to relitigate this debate. What we were looking for is not the opinions of groups of doctors or psychiatrists mm-hmm. or any other professional association and their members who may or may not have any direct experience with this issue. We were trying to get the views of the people who are involved in the development of the rules and regulations and guidelines and training for the MAID professionals, and that's what we were going for. You know, that those views are valid and they should be heard, but they are not all of those people who signed the letter directly involved in a daily basis on the question of whether or not the system is ready and able to deal with this issue, with those with mental illness as a sole underlying cause who seek MAID could be dealt with in that system and responded to. And for the people who are setting up the system, they said they were ready. So we can only go on the informed opinion of those who are involved in the system.
0: What kinds of stories have you heard from people specifically? You know, maybe they were not involved in the committee didn't call them as a witness, but what have you heard that makes you feel that this was the wrong decision at this time?
2: Well, my views are long held that, and as our dissenting report said, because this issue is complicated, because there are such strongly held views, because we didn't really have the right kind of evidence put before this committee in its fullness, including hearing from people with lived experience. And I think you've seen some of that in the press. There was a woman who wrote an open letter to the Prime Minister saying, I've been dealing with this. Mental illness is just as every bit as serious as a physical illness. And I think the only way to resolve this when there are so many strongly held unchangeable views is we send it to the Supreme Court of Canada. They are the ones that ruled in the first place and said medical assistance in dying is legal in Canada. It was the political process that then started to put in the rules and regulations and reduce and try to micromanage this. And I think that this is fundamentally a question of individual choice. People choosing and consultation with medical professionals to see whether they meet the criteria, and that's how this issue should be dealt with. But I would like, so that everybody has certainty about this, to have the Supreme Court rule on this specific issue.
0: Senator, I'm very glad we could speak. Thank you.
2: Great. Thank you.
3: Senator Pamela Wallin is a member of the Special Joint Committee on Medical Assistance in Dying. We reached her in Ottawa.

Right now, the fate of the United Kingdom may rest in the hands of about 0.1% of its population. Voters in the northern constituency of Makerfield cast their votes today in one of the most consequential by-elections in British history. It was called after the MP for the riding stepped down to make way for the mayor of Greater Manchester, Andy Burnham, to run. If he wins, Mr. Burnham intends to launch a leadership bid, which he hopes will culminate in the ousting of Prime Minister Keir Starmer. Makerfield has long been a Labour stronghold, but if recent local elections are any indication, frustration with Mr. Starmer has pushed more people to the right-wing anti-immigrant Reform UK party. Peta Prescott has lived in the area her entire life. She normally votes Green, but today she voted Labour.

0: We reached her at Ashton in Makerfield earlier today.
1: Peter, have you cast your ballot yet?
2: I have, yes.
1: And what was that like this time, given how significant this election is?
2: It was very different, let's say, than a normal election. I mean, a normal election, you would automatically just be voting for the person that you want to win because you believe in their policies, you know, where this election, it's more of a vote to keep the right out, you know.
1: What have just the last few weeks been like as things have ramped up to come to this day?
2: I've honestly never known anything like it. I mean, Ashton in Makerfield is a really, you know, it's quite a small place. Mm-hmm. And we are only a small part of the Makerfield constituency. But just for example, the last general election, I think maybe we got a couple of leaflets through the door. I don't recall seeing anybody knocking at the door asking who I was going to vote for. This time, I've actually just counted, and so far we've had 30 leaflets through the door. Mm-hmm. You go into the centre of Ashton and there's camera crews everywhere, people asking you who you're voting for. We've just never been under the spotlight this much before.
1: What does it feel like for you and maybe your neighbours to know how much sway you as voters, 75,000 people or so, have this time? Kingmakers, potentially.
2: Yeah, it's pretty terrifying, to be honest. I just hope that I hope that we're worthy of the responsibility.
1: That's a lot on your shoulders, I can tell.
2: Yeah, it is.
1: To let our listeners know a little bit more, Makerfield has been a safe seat for the Labour Party for more than a century, but in local elections recently, all the seats except one in that area went Reform. That's how the majority of people voted. Yes. What kinds of things, frustrations, have you been seeing or hearing from your neighbours, others there, that you think might be drawing them to Reform?
2: I think it's difficult. I think we have to look at the media that we have, and, you know, the media that we have is funded by the billionaires, and therefore they have a reason for it to be right-leaning. Social media, I think, has a huge role to play in it, and the algorithms that are showing a lot of right-wing agendas. But basically, the thing is, at the moment, we have a huge cost of living crisis. It's really difficult to get appointments at the local hospital. If you have to go to A&E, you could be waiting there for, I mean, not just hours anymore, but days. Things have gotten really quite bad for us at the moment, and people are looking for somebody to blame. And so, unfortunately, people have started to punch down and blame the immigrants rather than looking up and finding other reasons why, you know, this could be happening, I think.
1: Yeah, we should mention Makerfield is the majority of the population, 95% is white. There are immigrants,
2: yes,
1: as you've said. But what are you hearing from I don't know if you have been speaking with them or neighbors. I mean, what kinds of conversations are people having, knowing that there's this? I mean, is there a divide there now with this election?
2: There's a huge divide, yeah, between neighbors, between family, between friends. So most conversations that you have is generally about politics at the moment, but a lot of it is just stop the votes. I mean, yeah.
1: Whatever happens with this election, how do you think things will be, given that you're saying there's this divide now?
2: I'm honestly not sure. I think we're hopeful. I guess people are hopeful that yes, things will get better for us, and maybe after the election, and if Burnham got in, for example, and things got better for us locally, maybe people would start to come back together. But I think in the immediate, you know, aftermath, I think it's quite worrying, because

0: Yeah, just in my own family, there's been a huge divide, and it is like that with everybody that you speak to. It's pretty dire. It's sad.
1: It is sad to hear. And you're not the only place where that's happening, as you know, and not just in the UK.
0: No. No.
1: And going back to Burnham for a moment, Andy Burnham, you know, is any part of you worried that he's using his success in Manchester and potentially your constituency now in this election as a stepping stone, that he won't take you and your concerns with him if he
0: I
1: were
0: mean,
1: eventually to become prime minister?
0: we do hear that being said quite a lot, and I think you just have to go with the hope that he will do what he says he's going to do. And in another 3 years, there's going to be a general election. So I think Andy Burnham has 3 years to prove himself. I think we will possibly still get, some extra investments, because we would hope that the PM wouldn't want his constituency to be, flagging behind the rest as we have been.
1: Peter, I'm very glad we could speak. Thank you for this.
0: No problem. Thank you for having me.
2: We reached Peter Prescott in Ashton in Makerfield earlier today.

0: Tomorrow night, Scotland will face Morocco at the World Cup. And when you picture a horde of Scots heading into battle, you might think Braveheart.
1: They may take our lives, but they'll never take our freedom!
0: But when Scotland beat Haiti a few days ago, the crowd didn't sound like that. It sounded like this.

Believe it or not, that is not a Highlands folk song that they're singing. It is Yes, Sir, I Can Boogie, an ABBA-esque hit from 1977, originally sung by a Spanish duo of disco divas known as Baccarat.

0: Now, this is Scotland's first chance in a long time to show the world that it can boogie. It hasn't qualified for the World Cup in 28 years, and the Scots are definitely underdogs. ESPN puts their odds of winning the Cup at 200-1. But with that win against Haiti under their belts and the unofficial slogan, No Scotland, No Party, Scottish fans are injecting some much-needed levity into their matches in the USA. And among those fans is Glaswegian Craig Telfer, a Scottish superfan and host of the football podcast A View from the Terrace. We reached him in Boston.
1: First things first, Craig, can you boogie?
2: You better believe it. You better believe it. I've been boogieing since Scotland qualified for the World Cup in November, having an absolutely fantastic time following the national side. It's the first World Cup in 28 years, so very excited about that.
1: Did you dance before? Did you boogie before that?
2: I've gone 28 years without boogieing, so it's only till we got that special goal to send us through to the World Cup that I got the boogie in my shoes.
1: But why this song? Why are Scots singing a Spanish disco song from 1977 in Boston in 2026?
2: Yeah, the story behind this is really interesting. So there's a guy called Andy Considine. Mm-hmm. Who was a pretty ordinary Scottish top flight defender. Well, I think in the early 2010s, he'd gone on his stag weekend to Amsterdam, and he dressed in drag and videoed himself like dancing along to Yes Sir, I Can Boogie. Now, fast forward to 2019-2020, Scotland have got a bit of an injury crisis, and Andy Considine gets called up to the national team. Suddenly, people start talking about Baccarat and Yes Sir, I Can Boogie, and the video resurfaces. Then all of a sudden, that becomes a song that celebrates Andy Considine playing for Scotland. And then since he is no longer playing for Scotland, it's just now become ubiquitous with Scotland. So for the last 6 years, that song has become a Scottish football anthem. It's incredible just that it came from this leaked video from his stag do and is now ubiquitous.

0: for the Scottish national team and Scotland supporters.
1: You're not just dancing, you're singing it too, as our listeners heard. You want to sing a little for me?
0: Oh, yes, I can boogie, but I need a certain song. I won't sing the rest, but like, you get the general idea.
1: Yeah, I was dancing as you sang it. It's impossible not to. So thank you for that. We're also hearing and seeing these stories about orange traffic cones ending up on top of statues across Boston, wherever Scottish fans are. What is that all about?
0: So in Glasgow city centre, there is a statue of the Duke of Wellington on riding a horse. And it's just famously for years that statue has had a traffic cone in its head. So there's when I was leaving to come to the harbour today, I've just been in Provincetown. Nice. When I went to get the boat, I walked past three different statues, all with traffic cones on their heads. It's remarkable. We've completely taken over.
1: And you're proud. I can hear the pride in your voice.
0: Yeah, it's great. I think that Scotland fans have really embraced Boston. You know, as the World Cup's quite expensive to come out to. Sure. It's a long distance for us to travel. But I've spoken to so many people who have just like made a lot of sacrifices, spent a lot of money to get here. And every single one of them have completely embraced it. And on top of that, I think Boston have really embraced us as well. We're a really good set of supporters. I would call it a charming boisterousness. We're just proud to represent Scotland and have a good time doing it.
1: Well, it sounds like you're developing a bit of a reputation, you and the other Scots, a good one. We're going to play for you a little bit of a clip from a local NBC news story. They're speaking with a parks worker who's talking about cleaning up after they've gathered.
2: They deep, man, and they could drink too.
3: What? Are you kidding me, man? They must don't got no water over there in Scotland. After they're gone, I'm one person cleaning up after them, man, and it ain't that bad. They came, conducted themselves, man, with class, dignity, man, and they like our city. So I'm happy they came, man.
1: That's a pretty ringing endorsement, a class and dignity. Do you think the rest of the other Bostonians feel the same way?
0: I think so. I think that any of the Bostonians that I've spoken to, they've been really, really pleased that we've come here and we've like really enjoyed ourselves and had a good time here. And as I say, it's not just about coming here and enjoying yourself. It's about being respectful and courteous as well. We are having a good time. We want everyone else to have a good time with us.
1: How much beer are you all drinking?
0: An extraordinary amount. Like, I knew that Scottish people have got a remarkable capacity for lager, but I think it's on a different scale. In Boston, I saw a news story that it was like the amount of alcohol that has been consumed was more than was consumed during St. Patrick's Day. Now, I know the Bostonians really like St. Patrick's Day and enjoy celebrating it. I know that like drinking alcohol isn't necessarily something to be proud of, but we do have a capacity, and I think that we are single-handedly keeping Boston this economy and business with the amount that we're putting behind the coffers.
1: A bunch of the Scottish fans went to a Red Sox game at Fenway Park, classic activity. Yeah. How did you like it?
0: I'll be honest, I wasn't 100% sure what was going on. The game seemed to end like very abruptly. It seemed to be dragging on. It was like about 10:30 when it finished. And then all of a sudden, everyone just got up. And I actually turned to the person behind me and said, what happened? And he said, oh, we lost. So maybe I wasn't paying attention, but I did find it a bit confusing and a bit slow. And I don't know what baseball crowds are like, but it was like being at a football crowd at the baseball. There was loads of chants going up, like Flower of Scotland, Super John McGinn's, No Scotland, No Park. There was all those ringing around Fenway Park. So it was really special to be a part of that.
1: I mean, you've made so many amazing memories. Is there one that's your favourite?
0: Yeah, I was in New York for a couple of nights. I went through Times Square. My hotel was just around the corner from Times Square. And there was a bunch of Scotland fans, might have been five or six of them, all a bit in their early 20s. There was a boy walking with a boombox taking requests from people. And one of the young Scotland fans had asked for Yes Sir, I Can Boogie. And then all of a sudden, more fans from around the world joined. Colombian fans, Ecuadorian fans, Senegalese fans, French fans, Argentinian fans, Brazilian fans are all joining them. Yeah. And then it becomes this international mosh pit where hundreds of people in the middle of New York City are all bouncing around to Yes Sir, I Can Boogie, all waving their flags. And I think that's what makes the World Cup so special.
1: Yeah.
0: You've got fans of nations who would never normally encounter one another all come together to just have a great big laugh and a great big dance to this 1970s Spanish disco song. It was incredible to see. I was beaming seeing it, and I was so proud of the young guys for starting that big dance. It was brilliant fun.
1: Oh, to be there. It sounds incredible.

0: I'd say have fun, but you certainly don't need me to tell you.
1: Tonight I'm going to, somebody in Boston has organized a singles night. There's 100 women from Boston and 100 Scotland supporters are going to be there. So I'm going down to check it. I've got a girlfriend. So I just, if she's listening, I can assure you I'm not there to, get up to no good. I just want to see what that's like and just see
0: sociological, anthropological research.
1: That's the one. Thank you very much. You said it better than I ever could.
0: Craig, this was great. Thank you.
1: No, thank you. I love talking to you.
2: 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We reached him in Boston.

0: Baccarat with Scotland's unofficial World Cup anthem, Yes Sir, I Can Boogie.
1: We're going to take a short break now. When we return,
0: Good Trip, a Conservative MP, tells us about his private members bill that would allow doctors to freely prescribe magic mushrooms, which he is convinced can help people with mental health disorders. Stay tuned. I'm Chris Howden.
1: And I'm Yael Coxall.

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0: The CBC News is next. Coming up in an hour, it's Ideas with Nala Ayed.
2: Irish philosopher Richard Carney says religion could be the key to peace if only we could recapture an imaginative idea of God. David Cayley's conversation with Richard Carney coming up on Ideas.
3: From CBC News, the world this hour, I'm Kaz Bovin. Beginning in Vancouver, Canada's men's soccer team are, at time of broadcast, leading Qatar 3-0. This is Canada's second match of the tournament and a comeback so far after Canada's 1-1 draw with Bosnia in Game 1. Meantime, 1 week into the tournament, the mandatory hydration breaks are drawing some ire. FIFA defends them as a much-needed way to beat the heat. Philip Lee Shannock has more.
4: Ghana fans celebrate a win in Toronto over Panama in the final minutes. Despite the win, team manager Carlos Queiroz was not thrilled with the mandated three-minute breaks in each half to allow players to hydrate.
5: I have some doubts about that. If this decision was made by marketing reasons or really to protect the health of the players.
4: Queiroz says it was cool and rainy yesterday, yet the breaks were still called. Just as in England's match with Croatia in Arlington, Texas, which was played indoors in an air-conditioned stadium. England manager Thomas

0: Tuchel says the breaks disrupt the flow and strategy of the game.
1: I think it changes the character of each half quite significantly, because it gives you the chance to regroup, gives you the chance to change and to reset.
0: Critics are calling on FIFA to review the rule and make it dependent on game day conditions. Philip Leshanock, CBC News, Toronto.
2: The House of Commons has risen for summer break.
3: It's been a very busy spring sitting. It's been a very productive spring sitting.
2: House leader Stephen McKinnon says parties agreed to end the session after passing multiple bills on division and without any vote counts. MPs will return September 21st. The Alberta government is laying out details of what it calls a dual-path healthcare system. Starting this fall, Albertans will have the option to pay for things like knee, hip, and cataract surgeries performed by private and for-profit clinics. Provincial Minister of Hospital and Surgical Health Services, Adriana LaGrange, says there will be safeguards to protect Alberta's public system.
4: Every physician who chooses to participate will be required to work a minimum number of hours in the public system first, before they can provide private services. This is a proven approach used in many other countries. It protects access and makes sure that public hospitals and clinics have the staff they need.
2: LaGrange says treatment for life-threatening conditions such as cancer will not be included in the new system. In Washington,
5: I would say the 60-day period officially started today.
2: U.S. Vice President J.D. Vance confirming the 60-day clock is now ticking for a permanent peace with Iran. The two sides signed a deal ending hostilities yesterday. That's cleared the way for oil tankers to transit the Strait of Hormuz once more. It's also committing billions of dollars toward Iran's eventual reconstruction. Today, Iran's supreme leader claimed U.S. President Donald Trump signed the deal out of desperation. The White House has dismissed criticism, including from some U.S. lawmakers, that the agreement favors Iran. There was a star-studded event in Chicago inaugurating the Obama Presidential Center today. Magda Gabrielsalasa has the details.
6: When the glory comes.
7: Singers like John Legend hit the right notes. Celebrities like Oprah and former presidents Biden, Clinton, and Bush watch on. And everyday Americans hold fans that say, a home for hope. Former President Barack Obama.
8: And to keep fighting to fulfill the promise of this nation, even in the face of cruelty, even in the face of impossible odds. It is that spirit that we open the center.
7: The center is touted as a place to honor American history, the Obama's journey, and a celebration of community. Former First Lady Michelle Obama said it was created to be a beacon of hope.
9: A monument to our unshakable values, the ones my husband has exemplified his entire life. Equality, empathy, honesty, inclusion, fairness.
7: The museum is a hot ticket in town, sold out until at least November. Magda Gabrielsalasa, CBC News, Toronto.
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10: And here's the weather forecast for Ottawa. Cloudy tonight with a chance of showers, plus a risk of an early evening thunderstorm. It will be windy as well, with gusts out of the southwest up to 60 kilometers an hour. The low tonight is 14. More clouds on Friday with a chance of showers in the afternoon. Again, a risk of a thunderstorm and high winds. The high is 20, humid X 25. Cloudy skies Friday night with a chance of some evening showers. Again, a risk of a thunderstorm. The low is 12. And more clouds on Saturday with a chance of showers. The high is 21.
11: Hello again and welcome back. I'm Neil Kirksall.
12: And I'm Chris Howden. This is As It Happens, the Thursday edition, part two. Coming up.
11: Return fire. Ukraine launches its biggest ever attack on Moscow. An analyst says it points to a major shift, but it won't be enough to convince Russia to pursue peace.
12: Dropping the wrecking ball, a Halifax renter was waiting for officials to decide whether her landlord could tear down her apartment, only to come home to find a gaping hole in the side of the building.
11: And Hoop Dreams New York City celebrated their beloved Knicks today at the NBA Championship Parade. New York Mayor Zohran Mamdani says he and the city are overcome with joy. Stay tuned.

0: as they were unwed. Now, after decades of campaigning by adoptees and birth mothers alike, the government is preparing to formally acknowledge what happened as well. Vic Fielder is an adoptee and co-founder of the adult adoptee movement in the UK. She was just a week old when her 18-year-old mother was forced to give her up. 20 years later, her mother died by suicide before the two ever had a chance to meet. We reached Ms. Fielder at her home in Somerset, England.
1: Vic, what did that apology, those words, give you today?
2: Unfortunately, very little. It barely refers to adoptees. It only really speaks about mother and baby homes, when mother and baby homes were only a part of the whole Christian adoption machine. They don't mention the role of the clergy. It's weak. They could have said so much more.
1: Were you surprised that they didn't say what you wanted and what others wanted and needed them to say, or were you bracing for something that fell short?
2: I was bracing for something that fell short because they didn't engage with survivor groups. Mm. I'm much more hopeful about what will come from the government. I think that the government have commissioned inquiries and they've taken a lot of evidence in. The last particular Education Select Committee really did take on board the survivors' testimonies that were given firsthand to the committee. And I'm hoping that will feed into their apology.
1: What did you know growing up before you found out about your adoption?
2: I'm what's known as a transracial adoptee. So I'm black and my parents are white. And in that situation, it's very, very difficult to disguise your adoptee status. Mm-hmm. So I've pretty much always known in one form or another that I'm an adoptee. I was told that my mother gave me away.
1: And when did you find out that that was not her choice?
2: Not till a lot later. In fact, I first got my records in 95, but they were so scant that it didn't really paint that picture. Mm. About 18 months ago, I reapplied to get my records, or I got my records having applied significantly before that. But I got almost my full records, and that very much paints a picture of a lot of coercion and a lot of pressure being put on my mother by the adoption agency. The thing is, I've been working in adoption advocacy for a few years now, so I know my adoption was forced, just because it took place within a period where forced adoption was what was done. But to actually see it in black and white, to fully acknowledge it, that is a little bit of a thing.
1: What did you see in those letters? What did you read?
2: I read a young woman who was desperately trying to find stable accommodation so that she could keep her baby, and an adoption agency that were pressuring her to sign the papers to have me adopted away. Mm. That's what I read.
1: You're a mother as well now. How do you process, you know, what she was forced to do?
2: I don't think you can. Mm-hmm. I think it's such an unnatural thing to do to a woman that I don't think that it's something that you can necessarily wrap your head around.
1: What do you want listeners to know about what your circumstance, your situation, how you were taken from your mother or forcibly adopted away from your mother meant for your life growing up?
2: Well, it didn't have my mother in it. And it didn't have my siblings, one of whom grew up only 40 miles away from me. And we never knew each other until I was 50. I would have had a sense of culture and self, and I would have known where I'd come from. I would have had my medical history. There's lots of things that would have happened.
1: Yeah. How do you deal with what could have happened and what would have happened today as you do this work?
2: Therapy is that you can't. I don't think you can. I don't think it's something that's that easy to process.
1: Yeah.
2: And I think the more that you, I don't think it helps, the more that you dig down and you find out just how insidious this system was, that separated mothers from their children. I'm still shocked sometimes. One of my colleagues at the adult adoptee movement has been doing a lot of work around

0: history of adoption, mm-hmm. and she'll still show me a clipping from a newspaper or a magazine or something that my jaw will hit the floor with the language and the way that we're treated as commodities and things like that.
1: What are other birth mothers and adoptees, you know, telling you after these words from the Archbishop of Canterbury? How are they receiving that apology?
0: I don't think I can speak for the mothers. Mm-hmm. I don't think that's fair. Mm-hmm. We've issued a statement as the adult adoptee movement, along the lines of, you know, without accountability, an apology means nothing. And if you haven't actually engaged with the survivors, how can you give a meaningful, heartfelt apology? That you're then not learning the lessons of the past. And actually, we feel as an organization that apology is an insult.
1: Other groups have talked about what could and should happen next after Prime Minister Starmer says what he's going to say as well. Some have talked about compensation. Is that something that would be helpful to the people that you work with?
0: I think that no amount of money could replace what was taken from me. That's my own personal view. I would rather see funding to services that all adoptees can access. So I'd like to see proper trauma-informed pathways, because our suicide rate as a community is through the roof. I'd like to see our medical records flagged as an adoptee, so that when we're asking for, say, screening for conditions that we don't know whether we have inherited or not, that we sort of get a yes rather than a no for risk of inheriting certain things. It can take over 2 years for an adoptee to get access to their records.
1: What are you saying to other adoptees, you know, who are not satisfied and even insulted by this initial apology?
0: I'd say that we're going to keep the pressure on. The church have said that they're going to listen, so we'll keep trying to bang at that door and see if they can at least acknowledge more fully some of the wrongs of the past, because I don't think that we can move on, or they can move on, until they fully acknowledge the full extent of the church's reach within historical forced adoption.
1: Vic, I appreciate your time. Thank you for this.
0: No worries.
2: Vic Fielder is an adoptee and a co-founder of the Adult Adoptee Campaign in the UK. She's in Somerset, England.

0: It's not often that four former U.S. presidents and first ladies come together. It's even more rare that when they do, Stevie Wonder, Bruce Springsteen, and Bono are there as well. But that was the scene today, as Barack and Michelle Obama and their daughters were in South Chicago, not far from where Michelle grew up, for a ceremony to dedicate the new Obama Presidential Center. Residents, fans, musicians, Bushes, Bidens, and Clintons gathered at the campus to mark the occasion before the center officially opens tomorrow. Here is Michelle Obama for the record.
1: Please indulge me for a moment because I'm going to take a little time to do something that I know my husband will not do today, and that is to fully sing his praises. Barack, yes. You got to look at me.
2: No,
1: you told me all those years ago that you couldn't promise me the world, but you could promise me an interesting life. And of course, you outdid yourself and managed to give me both. 8 years in the crucible, and not once did you melt from the heat. Not once did you let it harden you. And to do it all, as a first, and the higher standard that comes with all that, the claims that a U.S. senator and constitutional law expert wasn't qualified for the job, the lies about your birthright, your faith, your patriotism, the outrage when you stated the biological fact that if you'd had a son, that he too would be black. Yet, you were unflappable at every turn, always focused, always calm, always looking at the long view. How absurd it is to even imagine that you might have buckled under the pressure even once, lashed out in frustration, lost your temper. How absurd it is to imagine that you might have done anything but make our family and this entire country proud.
0: For the record, that's former U.S. First Lady Michelle Obama talking about and to her husband Barack at a dedication ceremony today for the new Obama Presidential Center in Chicago.

0: A conservative MP is on a mission to convince the Liberal government and people in his own party that they should loosen up about shrooms. This week, Cory Tucker introduced a private members bill that would make it legal to prescribe drugs like magic mushrooms, which are being used as experimental treatments for conditions like depression. Currently, Health Canada allows very limited access to psilocybin. We reached Cory Tucker in Toronto.
1: Cory Tucker, your bill is named for, was inspired by one of your own constituents. How did psilocybin help him?
2: Well, Thomas Hartle was a very special individual. And like so many other loved ones or family members you might know that had the diagnosis that we all fear. It was stage 4 cancer, given months to live. For Thomas, it was too much. His mind was everywhere, and his physicians couldn't treat his cancer because of his anxiety was through the roof. So they tried different antidepressants, and nothing would work with Thomas. And his physician prescribed psilocybin with counseling. And to access it right now, you can prescribe it in Canada, but you need Health Canada bureaucrats to sign off on it. And Thomas was lucky enough that they did sign off on a special access program. So he was able to receive the psilocybin counseling, and it was working. So with his mind at ease, his body could fight cancer. And it was working for upwards of 3 years until Health Canada cut him off. And that's when he came to see me. And I kind of had a, you know, a cursory knowledge about mushrooms when I was younger, but I didn't think that much of them as medicine. But I made the commitment to Thomas that I'd look into it a little bit more. And then I started reading more and more stories similar to Thomas's. Mm-hmm. And I started reaching out to these individuals and hearing how psilocybin has helped them.
1: Your bill would still require that people get a prescription from their doctor to use psilocybin. Many of the approved studies for psilocybin, they're administering it in a highly controlled medical environment. Do you have concerns about people being prescribed these powerful psychedelics and maybe not being fully prepared for the effects?
2: No.
1: or without medical supervision?
2: Well, right now, what we're living with is as much as it's legal for your physician to prescribe it, it's the bureaucrats that have the say that will overturn your physician. And I'm not a doctor, but neither are the bureaucrats. Now, currently, if you get declined or if you want to self-medicate, there are numerous options online and, unfortunately, storefronts in major cities across Canada that you can access gray market psilocybin, which we don't know what's actually in there. We don't know the dose. We don't know where it's coming from. There's no guidelines at all. And the current status quo is actually encouraging more people to consider other streams of accessing their medicine. And I don't think that's proper because, you know, psilocybin has been kind of a misunderstood medicine for many decades. It was in the 1970s, it was scooped up with hard drugs such as cocaine and meth and terrible, addictive, toxic drugs that will kill you. And there's no reason for it. And it's kind of fitting that I represent Saskatoon University and come from the province of Saskatchewan, where in the 1950s we were leading the world in research into psychedelics. And actually the word psychedelics was coined in Weyburn, Saskatchewan.
1: Yes.
2: At the time was the largest mental health facility in the British Commonwealth, was in Weyburn, Saskatchewan. And fast forward to today, now that we have a better understanding of how psychedelics work and the mode of actions for psilocybin, I think it's now the proper time to revisit psilocybin.
1: There's actually, you know, when you talk about the shift in understanding and acceptance of psychedelics, there's actually, I was just at the Royal Ontario Museum, there's an exhibit about it, and they were speaking about Sir Osmond coining that term, but also how striking it is that there would even be at a museum like that, an exhibition. So that speaks to what you're saying about further understanding and acceptance. But you became more interested and knowledgeable after your constituent came and spoke with you and asked for help. What does that mean for reaction from others in your party, fellow conservatives who maybe haven't heard the stories or have the knowledge that you do, or others in general? What kind of reaction are you getting?
2: Unbelievable support. The Conservative caucus has a diverse caucus of different people with lived experiences, different strengths. We have individuals that were former addicts living on the street that got their lives cleaned up. I heard stories from some of my colleagues that their loved ones that they feel that they've lost for over a decade to mental health challenges, are able to have their sister back after one session with psilocybin counseling. So there's support within caucus. This is a very, I believe, a conservative approach, is that we believe in freedom. We believe in choice when there's a medicine that is all natural, that is non-toxic, and non-addictive. We should not be regulating it how we currently do it in Canada.
1: You know, as our listeners have been hearing, and you know well, in this country, we're in the middle of an important and deep conversation around medical assistance in dying, mental health, as people with that underlying condition being mental health, who want access to MAID. When you think about psychedelics for therapy and treating mental illness potentially, how do you see that fitting into this moment in our country and that conversation?
2: Currently, the state will help you end your life, but they won't allow you to take a medicine that is a natural plant, that is a mushroom, that is non-toxic and non-addictive, which makes no sense at all. This has to change, and Thomas's bill will fix that, providing a pathway for molecules to be approved through Health Canada and for your physician, if he or she feels that you would benefit from psilocybin counseling, would be allowed if Thomas's bill passes.
1: You mentioned the support from your fellow Conservatives. What's your sense of Liberal MPs and whether they will join you and support this bill?
2: Very encouraging so far. I just introduced the bill this week. I've had a couple conversations with Liberals about the bill, and they're very supportive. And it's also, with the introduction of my bill, I needed unanimous consent from all the parties, actually, for the day that I introduced it. I'm grateful that they saw the value in Thomas's bill. And I'm hopeful, because something's got to change.
1: Corey Tucker, I'm glad we could speak. Thank you for this.
2: You're welcome. Take care.
0: Corey Tucker is a Conservative MP representing Saskatoon University. We reached him today in Toronto.

0: Music from Steven Spielberg's magical classic, E.T. A spellbinding tale of unexpected friendship. And a traumatizing tale of a cute, weird little guy who gets so sick and pale, and it's the worst. And you're like, no, E.T. But then, spoiler alert, it's the best again. And by the end, there's not a dry eye in the house. Or is there? I'm not asking about us in the audience. Our eyes, shirts, and popcorn are all soaking wet from the helpless sobbing. I'm asking about E.T. himself. Itself. What is the texture of its outer membrane, or whatever? When you imagine high-fiving it, do you imagine having to wipe your hand on your jeans afterwards because of, like, secretion? Earlier this week, Rachel Abrams, one of the co-hosts of the New York Times podcast, The Daily, sat down with Mr. Spielberg to discuss his new movie, Disclosure Day. And she took the opportunity to request a definitive answer to one cinematic question that has haunted us all.
1: This question is not original, and it is probably only for me, but was E.T. slimy or dry?
2: E.T. What a wild question. E.T. Was a little moist, but never slimy.
1: A little moist, but never slimy. Was that an actual directive you gave?
2: E.T. was only dry when E.T. got sick.
1: Right,
2: and
1: right,
2: then
1: right.
2: E.T. was dry.
1: Okay, moist, but
2: I've
1: not...
2: I've never been asked that question before. Ever.
0: Well, there you go. E.T. is neither slimy nor dry, but a little moist. If you high-five him, your hand will briefly be a little damp. But that's all. He will make a sort of peeling sound when he gets up from a pleather sofa, but, you know, we all do, so that's fine. All in all, Steven Spielberg, diplomat that he is, managed to half-satisfy those who believed E.T. was always freshly talked, and those who thought he oozed some sort of clear, viscous goo. And if you were really hoping E.T. was dry, we're sorry to have put a damper on things. Here's Wolf Parade with Am I an Alien Here?

0: Today, the fun roared on in New York City. The NBA championship-winning New York Knicks brought their prize home. Thousands of fans lined the streets to watch the team and the trophy parade from Manhattan to City Hall in a chaos of joyous tears and confetti. Also on a float was longtime Knicks supporter and New York Mayor Zoran Mamdani. He handed ceremonial keys to the city to each member of the team and its staff, and he gave a speech.
1: My fellow New Yorkers, for 53 long years, we have watched and we have waited. We have watched from nosebleeds and through gritted teeth, on televisions in the windows of electronic stores, and from projectors balanced on fire escapes. We have watched alone in our apartments with our heads in our hands, shoulder to shoulder at bars where the signal flickers, alongside friends and family who we wish more than anything could be here today, sharing this moment. For 53 long years, we have watched the Knicks and we have waited. We waited without ever knowing if this day would come, and we waited because we knew deep down in our sick, suffering hearts that it would. New York City, this team has done it. The New York Knicks are NBA champions. New York City has just had two of the most magical months in as long as any of us can remember. Over these past weeks, as the Knicks kept winning, our city has come together as one. Neighbors invited neighbors over. Strangers high-fived one another in the street. Subway conductors sang their announcements and bus drivers danced behind the wheel. So often when this city comes together, it is because we are forced to, by a moment of tragedy or adversity. What a gift it is to be brought together by pure, unfiltered joy. There is a Jalen Brunson quote I can't stop thinking about. I'm going to tell you. You are allowed to think about the worst possible scenario, but you got to go out there and do something about it. Time after time, we thought about the worst possible scenario. And time after time, the Knicks went out there and did something about it. The Knicks did not just win for New York City. They won like New York City. What is New York if not your back up against the wall? A dream that feels just out of reach. A rent payment you don't know.

0: high you'll ever make. And who are New Yorkers if not people who hear those odds and smile? Who look at a 0.4% chance of success and ask, why are you giving me a head start? This is our city. This is our team. For 53 years we watched. For 53 years we waited. Now we've won.
1: New York City Mayor Zoran Mamdani speaking at the New York Knicks NBA Championship Parade earlier today.

0: If Ukraine burns, your Moscow will burn too. Those were the words of Ukrainian President Volodymyr Zelensky today, as nearly 200 drones breached the Russian capital's air defense systems and struck a number of targets, including an oil refinery. It's Ukraine's largest and boldest attack on Moscow since the war began. 17 people have been reported injured across the region. Igor Gretzky is a Russian domestic and foreign policy expert. We reached him in Tallinn, Estonia.
1: Igor, to you, what do these Ukrainian strikes, these latest attacks on Russia, signal to you?
2: It signals that the Ukrainian army has become significantly stronger and that the war will not end with a Russian victory. Ukraine has substantially increased the range of its drones and learned how to effectively overwhelm or overload Russia's air defense systems, identifying and exploiting their weak points. But this conclusion could already have been made 2 weeks earlier when Ukrainian drones successfully struck targets in St. Petersburg during Economic Forum. And it was, by the way, Putin's pet event, or one of his favorites, most favorite events. During the live broadcast, it was clearly visible how forum guests moved from one pavilion to another against the backdrop of smoking oil terminal and the military vessel.
1: What's changed? If indeed Russia, Putin, the Kremlin are in a more vulnerable position, how did they get there?
2: Well, Ukraine has become significantly stronger in military terms. Nowadays, even for the Kremlin, it's clear that it cannot be defeated militarily. Then the Russian economy cannot continue to meet the economic demands of the war. They faced enormous financial problems. The budget deficit is growing, and the Russian defense industry is unable to replace lost equipment and lack solutions to counter Ukrainian drones. These are the key game changers, I would say.
1: So given all of that, what do you believe the Kremlin's priorities are right now?
2: Well, Putin originally relied on kind of several kind of factors. He expected Ukraine to surrender quickly, but the Russian blitzkrieg failed. And Russia has repeatedly carried out strikes on Ukraine's civilian infrastructure, seeking to make life unbearable for Ukrainians and demoralize the population. But Ukraine has demonstrated exceptional resilience. Second, he expected that after regrouping, Ukraine could be overwhelmed through Russia's numerical military superiority. But the front line today is barely moving. Third, Putin expected to undermine the consensus among Ukraine's key partners, including European countries. And fourth, he hoped that Trump could be used to choke Ukraine, to mortify Ukrainian statehood, like forcing it to capitulate. But none of these bets have paid off.
1: What is your sense of how people in Russia are feeling and responding to what has happened?
2: That's a very good question. The majority of the Russian population continues to passively support both the government and the war. And over the past 4 years, there have been only two events that noticeably unsettled the public. The first one was Putin's announcement of mobilization in September 2022. And the public reaction suggested that most people did not object to Russia's war in Ukraine, but they were unwilling to participate in it, especially for free. Mm-hmm. And the second was the emergence of disruptions to internet services, which reached Moscow in March of this year. When people's accustomed level of comfort declined, they began to complain about the government. However, this does not necessarily mean that their views on the war and on the Kremlin policies in other areas have changed in any significant way.
1: And are they getting a full picture of what's happening?
2: I mean, we live in a digital era. They do have access to social networks. They consume what they want. They simply want to live their lives and keeping distance with everything that is going on the front lines.
1: Putin is not one, I think it's fair to say, who's just going to concede defeat or step away quietly, certainly. So how do you see this ending? You know, do you see that he'll be persuaded to by internal ones, internal pressures, no, rather, if not external ones?
2: I'm not sure if Putin is ready to concede a defeat, and I believe that durable peace is hardly possible. Still, there are considerable changes that took place in Russia, political circles. They, I mean, up until this spring, they believed that the only possible scenario is a Russian victory. But now it seems that they understood that it's not the only option. There is another one, that is the freeze conflict, so-called, or even Russia's defeat.
1: As a Russian abroad, what are you hoping for?
2: I hope for the European and broader general world support for Ukraine will remain high. And I hope that the general understanding of Russia as a long-term source of threat to international security will be there. And I hope that the politicians, the governments, will consider that it as a part of their long-term strategy.
1: Igor, thank you for this.
2: Thank you very much.
0: Igor Gretzky is a research fellow at the International Center for Defense and Security. We reached him in Tallinn, Estonia.

0: Shayla Bento did not want to leave her Halifax apartment. So when her landlord tried to evict her to demolish the building, she went to the tenancy board. But before it could issue its ruling, Ms. Bento came home to a gaping hole in the side of the building. The landlord had started the demolition 2 days before the board ultimately ruled they could. They also said that Ms. Bento didn't have to move out until the end of September. As she told the CBC, from outside the building, that isn't really possible anymore.
1: As I walked up today, they were tearing down the walls in my unit. And I saw I'd left posters there that I'd forgotten when I had to leave in a hurry that I've had for like 8 years, 9 years now. And they're, I just watched the walls cave in. And it was... I don't even know what to say. I can't process what I'm seeing.
2: When is it exactly that you actually had to start that process of leaving the unit before more of the construction or the demolishing started to happen?
1: So it was Wednesday last week when the hole was put in the exterior wall. The doors were disconnected, so I wasn't even able to get in the building to get to my unit, and I had to call the police. And the police made it clear that the building was unsafe and I should not stay there that night. So I got my cats and, you know, immediate valuables out that night and came back the next day to remove my things, because I didn't trust that they wouldn't just demolish it with them, with my things in there, which we can actually see in some of the other units on the exposed wall right now. The biggest thing that I'm taking away, like the biggest lesson I've learned here, is that there's nothing in place to stop this from happening. The landlord, we didn't even have a ruling from the director. The landlord just carried right on with the demolition. And everybody I called about it essentially said, sorry, there's nothing that we can do. I either had to stay in the building and take whatever risks came with that or leave the building. If nothing else comes out of this, I want to make sure that this can't happen to other people, because it's happened in the past. It's a known thing within the province. So changing legislation, changing bylaws to make sure like a demolition permit can't be granted without the building being proven vacant. Which is in place in other cities, and actually the Halifax Council in 2021 had a report on putting that in place. And the report found that it would be trivial to do so, but nothing was done with it. And then, you know, making sure we're doing something to protect the supply of affordable housing. Because I'm now in a position, I was paying $1,100 a month in rent. I can't afford $1,500 a month for an apartment. I don't know how I'm going to have a place to live.
0: Halifax renter Shayla Bento speaking with CBC Halifax reporter Alex Guy. CBC News tried repeatedly to reach the landlord, R.C. Jane, but has not received a response.

0: The government of Newfoundland and Labrador says Innu history only goes back 300 years. Innu Nation says that assessment is off by thousands of years. Innu cultural guardian Jody Ashany was all set to open an exhibit at the Labrador Interpretation Center in Northwest River when it was called off. The exhibit was meant to share the history of the Innu people in the area. It was designed with help from Innu elders, knowledge holders, historians, and archaeologists, and was a collaboration with The Rooms, a local museum. But now, just days before the planned opening, it's been cancelled because the province says the timeline goes back too far.
1: Our narrative has been written for us, about us, for a long time. And we're very excited to be able to present something that we worked on the Innu with for years. So it's a snapshot of artifacts that are actually set to be repatriated back to the Innu people of Labrador.
2: Jody, I mean, given the amount of time, consultation, back and forth with Ottawa, the repatriation, at what point did you learn that the province was very stuck on the 300-year timeline? When did you learn this?
1: 2 days ago. It was after the truck was unloaded and exhibits were being built. We knew that there was an issue in our timeline, so we changed it in our timeline. We already changed our history, what we believe, what we were told by elders, to suit their needs. But they came back even more strong, saying that we cannot place our timeline in the exhibit, as well as any stone tools that we wanted to show. We cannot say we are related to them.
2: What reason did they give you for that?
1: Because the provincial archaeologist didn't agree with our timeline.
2: What timeline did you originally have in that exhibit?
1: The one that I've been told since I started working, since I grew up in Nuchimit, the timeline that all Innu people know, that we were here since the time of immemorial, the time since the glaciers retreated off in the Tsinan, the time when Gwegwaju created the earth, the time where our oral stories tell us about Gajidwas, the woolly mammoth, stories that go back so far.
2: Jody, I understand that the issue of witnessing anthropologists and archaeologists interpret the writing and the telling of the Innu story has been an issue that you have paid attention to for your whole life.
1: My father was a big advocate for Innu rights. So I realized that at that point, at 7 years old, I'd become an archaeologist to protect our story. And here I am, years and years and years later, fighting the government and them trying to collectively erase the history of the Innu people in Labrador.
0: Innu cultural guardian Jody Ashany speaking with Chrissy Holmes, host of On the Go. CBC News requested a comment from both The Rooms and the government of Newfoundland and Labrador. They have yet to hear back.